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1: Skies remain partly to mostly cloudy as we head through the evening and into the overnight hours. We'll see some areas of fog developing. Temperatures tonight will drop into the middle to upper 50s. Morning clouds and fog, then we'll see some sunshine developing on Thursday. Breezy and warmer as high pressure continues to settle offshore. Temperatures will get up into the middle to upper 70s. Partly cloudy Thursday night, we only drop into the middle 60s. Friday, some sunshine in the morning. Clouds stream in during the afternoon as a cold front heads in. Breezy and warm ahead of that front. We'll get up to around 80 degrees. The front may produce a few showers Friday night. Then sunshine returns on Saturday as high pressure builds back in. Cooler, temperatures are only going to get up into the middle to upper 60s. I'm Scott Kaplan, and that's your Bloomberg three-day forecast. 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
2: Pennsylvania is reporting a fifth measles-associated death. They say the person from Lancaster County was not vaccinated. No other details were given. Pennsylvania is reporting 943 measles cases so far this year. It was the last day of operation for the flagship Neiman Marcus store in downtown Dallas.
3: With giant windows facing the street, Neiman Marcus was a throwback to a time when storefront displays were the best advertising. And the message was clear.
4: You're getting the best. And when you get the best, it's going to cost a little more.
3: Many of those displays were designed by Larry Leathers. Neiman's owners have hinted at closing the flagship store for years.
4: I wish it had happened quickly and it was over.
3: Today, the store goes dark for good. Jim Ryan, ABC News in Dallas-Fort Worth.
2: Some tech insiders are questioning President Trump's self-policing agreement that he says leaders of artificial intelligence made yesterday. Zafer Vakil is faculty director at the Center for Responsible Technology Policy and Public Dialogue at Northwestern University.
5: I think the latest meeting at the White House behind closed doors was an effort to show consensus, to say, hey, everything's going to be okay, we got this. And the reality is there's not consensus amongst the tech companies, and there's definitely not consensus amongst voters and amongst in society.
2: Manchester City faces an uncertain future after being found guilty of breaking the Premier League's financial rules for nearly a decade. Dave Packer, ABC News.
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6: From Bloomberg World Headquarters in New York, I'm Doug Krisner. Let's update top stories. We'll look at market action for you as well. 9:05 in the morning in Tokyo, we've got trading in U.S. Treasuries and in Japanese equities. We'll look at markets for you momentarily. President Trump is reacting to a report released today on the renovation of the Fed's headquarters in D.C. The Office of the Inspector General found no evidence of criminal wrongdoing. Even so, the president said Jay Powell should resign from the Fed's Board of Governors. Now, Powell was Fed chair when physical construction and groundbreaking began in mid-2022. This project then became a flashpoint between the Fed and the president as he was pushing for lower interest rates. It was initially budgeted at some $1.3 billion back in 2020, but cost overruns pushed the final price tag to $2.4 billion. Here is Bloomberg's Michael McKee.
7: The board didn't set an overall cost ceiling. They didn't execute a manager at risk contract, which would put the contractor at risk for overruns. They didn't get a guaranteed minimum price, and they didn't get a construction cost estimate until 3.5 years into the project. They didn't manage it effectively on a day-to-day basis. So the IG found a lot of issues with the way the Fed managed this.
6: Now, the report also said at no point during the IG's evaluation did it find any reasonable grounds to believe that a violation of federal criminal law had occurred, requiring a referral to the Attorney General. Well, President Trump has directed AG Todd Blanche to study this report and to make a determination as what to do. After the bell, Micron Technology gave a sales forecast for the current quarter beyond expectations. This reflects unprecedented demand for semiconductors as part of the build-out that we have been seeing of AI infrastructure. Micron is the largest U.S. maker of memory chips. The company said revenue in the current quarter will be about $61.5 billion. Analysts were estimating $51.8 billion, although Micron does see margins narrowing due in part to increased worker pay. Shares in Micron were little changed in late U.S. trading. A mixed day for equities. The S&P slipped 0.2%. NASDAQ comp was higher by 0.2%. We had the Dow weaker by 0.8%. At the moment in Tokyo, the Nikkei is rising 0.9%, but in Seoul, the Kospi is down 0.7%. In Sydney, the ASX 200 is

0: the Outlaws podcast on Bloomberg Radio. I'm Joe Weisenthal. Today you are listening to our conversation with Taylor Lorenz, journalist and founder of UserMag.co, and Rachel Curtin, author of the LinkedIn Bio newsletter. We are talking about how AI is disrupting the world of social media. Since we're here in LA, and as we've alluded to in the past, we got to learn about influencers and people with 5 million followers on Instagram and how they're dealing with this moment.
1: Yeah, so we do in fact have the perfect guest.
0: That's right. I'm thrilled to welcome to the stage the one and only Taylor Lorenz, founder of UserMag, as well as Rachel Curtin, social media consultant, author of the great Substack, link in bio.
2: Hello.
0: Thank you both so much for doing this.
3: Thanks for having us.
0: What are you covering these days? How would you describe your coverage here?
3: Sure. I write a newsletter called Link in Bio.
0: It's really good. Everyone should subscribe.
3: Thank you. It's about working in social media. It's the primary trade publication for social media teams. And I interview experts. So I have interviewed everyone from the social team who covered Artemis to Chanty Beluga.
0: I forgot about that one.
3: Chanty Beluga's forever.
2: Right? And I am a tech journalist. I write UserMag.co. That's my Substack. I write about, I kind of do a lot of roundups about like online culture, write about tech, a lot of tech policy stuff too. A little bit of everything. So everybody subscribe to that one as well.
0: Absolutely.
4: What are the vibes like right now in social media? It's a loaded question.
2: Terrible.
4: Perhaps, but yeah. All right, go on.
3: Backstage, Taylor showed me a video that she was impressed by.
2: No, shut up. You guys,
3: she was really impressed by it.
2: Literally, we were backstage, and I haven't been on Twitter that much today. And I like saw one frame of this video that was the most AI generated. Did you guys see a Coca-Cola truck exploded?
3: It was of a Coca-Cola truck that was exploding Coke out, and somebody had a bucket. And she was like, "Did you see this?" I said, "Taylor, please."
2: And then the next scene is there's actually a Mentos truck next door, and the guy falls in and like explodes through the sky. And I was like, oh my God, I'm becoming. And the caption was like the AI videos that your mom sends you.
4: Oh man.
2: And that's what I showed Rachel.
0: Like, younger people might not remember the fact that for like many years, the only content on the internet was Mentos and Coca-Cola. That's like all we looked at for like a few years. That's like really strange. No, but here's an important question. So the people that you cover, let's start with you, Rachel. The people that you talk to.
3: Yes.
0: Who are social media professionals, do they feel as if like AI is, we're going to, like, how is it about, like, are they mostly of the frame like, oh, AI can do what I do, or do they mostly see it as an augmenter, oh, I can do much more of the job that I know how to do for years with these new tools?
3: So I think the way that AI is showing up for a lot of marketing teams is through their boss. I wrote an article about this.
0: Yeah, that was a great piece,
3: called Does Your Boss Have AI Brain? And I talked to like 100 marketers who are dealing with an issue where their boss is asking them to use AI and their boss is using AI themselves and they're outsourcing all of their gut instincts to AI. And so I heard stories of a social manager who worked hard on a funny meme and they'll send it to their boss and they run it through Claude and ask, is this funny?
0: That's so grim.
3: I heard another example of a marketer who their boss only buys into ideas that came from Copilot, and so they actually will mock up their ideas into the Copilot UI to send their boss to get it approved. And so the quote that sticks with me from that article is demoralizing as hell. And so that's the way that a lot of marketers are interacting with AI, is their boss sort of forcing it upon them. And my takeaway from that wasn't like ban AI from marketing teams, but I felt like, you know, the way that AI is being implemented is sort of a free-for-all. And I was thinking back to my time when I worked at Condé Nast, you know, I think they had Asana on

0: onboarded, and we spent months, right, like learning how to use Asana, what's the right way to use this workflow, and that training isn't happening on marketing teams, and so it feels like there's no philosophies or guardrails for marketers to feel like their boss is, you know, giving to them.
1: Okay, devil's advocate question. I know we're talking about how grim it is to have to work for a boss with AI psychosis, and everyone at the moment seems to hate AI generated content. But you could imagine a world in 3 to 5 years, maybe even sooner,
2: 3 months,
1: where we don't actually care anymore. Like, why should we dislike AI generated social media or marketing content?
0: Well, I think I can speak to it from the brand side, and I do feel like consumers have an expectation that a brand is putting creative effort into things, and the effort that they put into their social media is a reflection of the effort that they are putting into their product. And I think that consumers feel that through it, and that has always been true about creative. You know, brands like Nike have, you know, built so much of their world around their, you know, investment into creative. And so it's seen as a shortcut, and it might make you ask, you know, if your favorite Chipotle, whatever, your favorite fast food chain is using AI generated imagery, what other shortcuts might they be taking in their process?
3: I totally agree. I think from a content standpoint too, people actually do enjoy AI generated content.
2: Yeah.
3: It's so crazy on YouTube. I don't know if you guys have noticed, but all these YouTubers are just reading AI-generated scripts now, and it's so... And you look at the comments, people will be like, amazing analysis, great script. Like, so I think people actually like it sometimes when they don't know they're consuming it. Sometimes they actively know they're consuming it. I think people just don't want to feel tricked.
1: Mm-hmm.
3: That's when it starts to feel bad, because you're like, oh.
1: Yeah.
2: I think it was your newsletter that I first heard about the... what is it, the fruit slop or the fruit soap opera, et cetera?
0: Yeah.
2: And I think you made the point, you can have a bunch of people in a comment section like, oh, I'm so disappointed. Oh, you used AI for this. It's disgusting. And then they scroll to the next reel. And it's like, oh, I love this story about an orange falling in love with a carrot.
3: Fruit Love Island.
0: Yeah, Fruit Love Island.
2: Fruit Love
0: exactly.
2: Island.
0: Yeah.
2: What do you explain this disconnect as you see it?
0: Well, I think that consumers are confused in general over what they should like online right now. And I think that Fruit Love Island feels like a low stakes. They're like, it's a meme, and they don't care about the craft of a meme, but they care about the craft of a company that they purchase from. And so I think, yeah, they could be the same person who's like yelling at the company for an AI generated menu, and they're sending their friend AI fruit slop.
1: I sort of asked Hayes this question earlier, but in our AI generated world, I guess, how do we feel about existing content or existing incumbents when it comes to social media? Do people who already have an audience, who already have a following, who maybe have proved authenticity in some way, or that they're willing to put effort into their own work, do they become more valuable in this environment, or is it another case of like low entry costs, anyone can come in and make content for free, and so we see a sort of further trend of, I guess, what we used to call the democratization of media?
3: Well, I think that like, if you think about the, I think it depends on the type of content you're making.
1: Yeah.
3: Are you making deeply parasocial content about like your life and your opinions? So many creators, the value that they, like the way that, that media was democratized was through how-to content. If you think of like even just the earliest YouTube videos, it was all makeup videos, how to do this. And I actually think AI is a better authority than people will turn to AI for how to fix your dishwasher. Like, it's much easier to get that. So I think those creators are going to struggle. But then there are other creators that are going to use the tools to make great content, and they make content that is not easily replicable. You know, maybe it's commentary that's sort of
1: My mom,
3: personal.
1: By the way, she was very proud. She was telling me that she used ChatGPT to fix her toilet recently.
3: Good for her.
1: Which was, I wouldn't have expected her to be able to do that, but she did.
2: Taylor, as a keen observer of the online discourse, one of the, you know, you're as online, maybe more online than I am somehow. I'm just curious, like, you know, in the last month, you know, a month ago, there was like a lot of people arguing about data centers. And then in the last week, there are a bunch of people arguing about models themselves as this sort of like site of controversy. Do you feel like, let's just say we're talking about AI, that like the speed with which the public takes on a new thing is just like at extraordinary rapid pace, and that's like, oh, you're still arguing about data centers? Wasn't that like a sort of, wasn't that a July issue?
3: That was so July. Yeah. I feel like there's, I mean, the social, there was going to be outrage on social media. Data centers is an issue of 2026. I saw, I think it was like Morris Katz, the political consultant, actually saying like people are going to make a mistake and think it's a 2028 election cycle issue. Oh, yeah. It's actually a very 2026 election cycle issue, and probably by 2028 we will have something new to get mad about.
2: Yeah. But
3: I think, yeah, the data center discourse has been interesting because those people are against AI for a very different reason than the X-risk people that think it's going to kill all of us.
1: Yeah. Right.
3: And so far, those people have not really like come together to form any sort of coherent coalition.
2: Yeah.
3: So I feel like maybe they should join up, but they have very different interests.
1: Wait, you
3: and
1: wrote
3: I don't think
1: about...
3: it's going to kill us, by the way. We're going to be fine.
1: I was going to ask, so you wrote about the idea of when we talk about rogue AI potentially killing us, getting the discourse and the language about that possibility right. Give us the sort of nutshell argument, like why, like what is the distinction that we need to be making here?
3: Okay, so first of all, it's not going to kill us. I mean, it's just like, it's actually so hard to kill all humans on Earth, like
2: well,
3: even if we wanted to. So, so we're probably going to be fine. I think like what I think is concerning or worth interrogating is the way that we anthropomorphize AI, and that's what I wrote about, is the way that people assign agency to these products. And I think in some ways it's really great to do that because we have to describe how, you know, you have to sort of describe how they work, and but they're not humans, and we are talking about computer programs. And I do think that when we go to these policy debates about liability and stuff, it's really important to recognize that these are not like truly living beings.
2: I saw one of the former FTC commissioners. He's like, AI isn't going to kill us. We survived the Black Death, and that only killed 50% of us. So it's like, all right, great. That's a really big...
3: But also, just because something kills us doesn't mean it's smarter than us. You
1: know,
3: virus can kill a lot of people. It's not smarter than us.
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2: Oddlots podcast on Bloomberg Radio. I'm Joe Weisenthal. On today's show, we are discussing how AI is upending the world of people who produce things on social media. 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
3: Do you see in the marketing world currently productive uses of the technology, whether it's A/B testing things or like, okay, like it's easy to make fun of it, but also AI models do often tend to like do pretty like good answers to things. Do you see positive, productive applications of it in the marketing world?
4: The interesting way that I've seen it is that a lot of agencies will be selling through ideas that they want to do in the real world and in their decks or in a way to help a boss who has maybe a lack of imagination visualize what that big idea is. Okay. So I have been interested by using AI to mock something up to then be able to make it in the real world and have like a human impact on it. But so that's something that I'm interested in. But I don't hear that a lot of marketers are having success having it generate captions or post ideas. And it's not really a strategy that I personally recommend either.
5: Taylor, how are you using AI?
6: Good question. Don't cancel me because people get so mad when you talk about it. But I use it mostly, kind of like what Rachel was saying, as like an assistive tool. Yeah. I don't think it's a good writing. Also, if I'm writing, I kind of want to express my thoughts. Yeah. Like that's the whole point. So I mostly use it for like SEO captions, generating like, you know, making on the Canva, you know, app, making an image bigger, things like that. I wish it could edit. I try out all these AI editing tools. This is why I don't think it's going to kill us just yet. It cannot even edit a podcast. So we're, you know, there's a gap.
3: We have 24 hours in the day. I'd say 8 of them were sleeping roughly. There's 16. So it's like, okay, maybe you can scroll for 16 hours. But now there's like a bunch of that time that once it was spent scrolling might be spend time talking to a chatbot. And I'm curious if you feel it where it's like, setting aside whether AI is useful, not bad in creation, whether chatbot time is taking away from scrolling time to the detriment of brands and marketers.
4: No.
3: Really?
4: I think getting off of phones and off of technology is more of a threat.
6: But AI is going to get us off the phones. Like, I do think screen time is
3: going to help. Why not? Because a lot of people are chatting using chatbots, right?
4: They're not. Social media is entertainment.
3: Yeah.
4: Social media is DMing your friend something who's a real person.
3: Yeah.
4: And I think chatting with a chatbot is a very different function. And I'm more concerned about people wanting to log off.
3: But when I go to social media, I tweet something and a bunch of people are like, oh, this guy's an idiot. People told me that today. Or Joe, I used to like Joe, but he's lost his mind.
4: Well, maybe you're using AI too much.
3: I probably am. But what I'm saying is I could then go, if I use Claude, it's never going to insult me like that. So it's like,
4: well, that's bad.
3: No, of course it's bad, but I have the iron to resist the temptation. But couldn't a lot of people like, wow, this is much more pleasant. I don't get dunked on when I talk to ChatGPT in the way I do in the comment section on Instagram.
4: I would say that Twitter as a social media platform is so significantly different than TikTok and Instagram, where people are scrolling and it's like TV for them, and they're not getting insulted on there. And so I think that's a little bit more specific to a Twitter
6: scroller. But don't you think that like screen time, I write a lot about the moral panic over screen time and everybody is so concerned about it. And it is going away. Like, I do think that like this form factor of this type of phone is going to die quite soon. And we're seeing wearables, we're seeing, you know, people with the earpods in. Like, I just think we're spending less and less time actually looking at a screen. And I think in the future, we're going to interact much more ambiently.
4: I think a small subset of people want us to believe that personally. I don't see that out in the world.
6: I guess I see that so much where I see, like, I get what you're saying for entertainment. But in terms of just like your mom, like going to fix the dishwasher, like just all these other times where we used to have to turn to a screen to text, to message
4: that's
6: a friend.
4: A screen, though.
6: Right. But I'm saying, like, if you're asking about like screen, like looking at our screens, I just think that like we're looking at our screens less and less. And if you check it less, you're going to get sucked in less.
4: But using chat to learn how to fix a toilet is actually, I would have called a plumber and had a real interaction with somebody. I'm just saying, like, if your argument is screen, I think that.
6: I just think there's less and less reasons to be on our phone as we have wearables, as I'm sure you guys saw, like there was this persona band that came out that you can like whisper to.
3: Oh, yeah.
6: I just feel like everyone's fridge and washing, everything in your home is smart now. Like, I just feel like we're not going to have to do everything through our phone as much, maybe, with the glasses too. And so I just think that that might end up altering the way that we interact with these media platforms.
4: Totally. I just think that those are equally as antisocial in my opinion.
6: Oh, yeah. No, okay. Totally. Yeah, totally. Yeah, I'm not saying that it's more pro-social.
5: We're all agreed on the antisocialness.
6: Okay. Don't worry. We all agree it's bad.
3: You're going to need dual-factor authentication to open your refrigerator. Yeah. You're like, open your refrigerator. It says, open up your Google Auth and put in your six-digit code, and then I'm back looking at the screen.
5: Wait, can I just ask, on the platforms themselves, in the age of AI slop and essentially free content generation, do they become more or less powerful? And I could see arguing it from both ways. So like, on the one hand, maybe a bunch of people are going to want to migrate away from X or Instagram if it's just full of AI and they're not really into that. Maybe we see more people going to DMs and chat groups and Discords. And check out the Odd Thoughts Discord, by the way, if you aren't already on it. But on the other hand, maybe curation becomes even more important, and maybe having an algorithm that like can really tell what you like and your preference for AI slop or not becomes even more important. How are you thinking about that?
6: So I do think that the social media platforms they're like on their back foot, right?
5: Okay.
6: Like they're not moving fast enough. I do think like in some ways Meta, I mean, Google's better positioned than Meta. Meta's in a really hard place right now because I think they are very like 2010s sort of like social media. But I think, I don't know, it'll depend on how people start to view entertainment and how much good content can be on that app. But it's kind of a dinosaur. I don't see Meta like having the same level of influence as, I think it kind of peaked in the 2010s.
4: I mean, I think in the short term, what AI is doing to the platforms is a little bit concerning, just in the sense that they can, there's like sort of a scale in the quickness that AI accounts. I'll go to look at an AI account that can post, you know, 50 times a day. They're just like pulling the slot machine of Instagram and they're going to get a hit. And so I think that when I looked up recently, what were the top 20 most viewed reels ever? And I think 2 to 3 were AI generated, like pretty recent ones.
5: Wow.
4: One of them was showing a set and a wave and how it they're filming a wave for a movie and how it would impact or houses. And so it was using the framework of like Proof of Reality or BTS to essentially confuse people of how they film something. I think that's really bad to essentially monetize confusion. And I think that's a short-term benefit with really bad long-term results.
6: That's why I think people are going to retreat towards these chat interfaces that are simpler and not so overwhelming and will be more kind of interactive and make them feel less lonely, even though I agree with you, it's not good.
3: Wait, I have a question. Speaking of Meta, and I may have asked you this before, but I can never remember, who uses Threads? Who
6: is Oh my God, we were just talking about this.
3: Yeah, like, no, I'm like aware sometimes, like, what is the deal with
5: Threads? I still get Thread notifications every once in a while, and I'm like, oh, what is this thing?
3: Who
5: like,
3: are
5: and then
3: these
5: I remember.
3: Guys? Why are they there? Like, do you have a grand theory
4: My mom.
3: Of Threads?
4: Yeah.
3: And why does that appeal to her?
4: And I recently published a Hot Takes newsletter, and I said that Threads is the most toxic social media platform.
3: Really? Oh, is it?
6: It is by far.
3: Say why.
4: Well, the way that the algorithm works, it really prioritizes replies. And so you'll get sort of dropped off into somebody's really angry reply to something. And that's what fuels it, essentially. And it turns into a very quick sort of groupthink pile on in a way that
3: even
4: is
3: worse than
4: surprising.
3: Twitter, because that's why people.
6: Joe, it's not. Twitter is like a wonderful fairyland compared to Threads.
3: Are you serious?
6: It's insane. It also does the AI generated. We were literally just talking about this, but like Threads does the AI generated news summaries, but it's just lying. It just makes things like she was showing me a crazy brand drama on there, but like. It's a crazy place.
5: We only have a few minutes left, so I'm going to ask a question that we sort of alluded to at the beginning, but I'm sure there are a lot of people out in the audience who would like to grow their social media accounts and their presence, but like, what are your top tips in the age of AI for getting to, as Joe says, an account that mysteriously has 5 million followers?
4: I would say the accounts that I see that are growing right now, all their content has a real like through line of familiarity. It's like they're creating their own TV show. There's a cook at a restaurant who wears Meta glasses and just records what he's cooking. I believe he's grown to like 500,000 followers in maybe 2 or 3 months. It's like Gil Holy Cooks. And so that's all that they post, is just like, my show is on. They are making an episode every day.
6: It's all becoming shows. You have to really think about entertaining. I think the era of like sharing your life is like very declining. Nobody cares.
3: Oh, good.
6: And I think like, so don't try to be a lifestyle influencer in 2026. It's not, there's a lot of anger towards those people.
3: I'm curious though, speaking of the lifestyle influencers, are people signing deals with like, yes, you can use my voice, you could create a digital clone of me, you can have 10 versions of me? Like, is that happening?
6: Yeah, I wrote a piece for Vanity Fair recently about this, and CAA has like really leaned into this. They have what's called the CAA Vault, where like all of their big stars, like, you know, they use AI to like basically cut down on people. Right now, it's mostly like the influencer will show, or the star celebrity will show up for like one day, but then they'll use it to like tweak the takes or you know, tailor it for different audiences and different. And I do think that that is probably the way that it's going to go.
5: I guess Bloomberg owns the rights to our voices,
6: right?
5: We can't really license them, but
6: they're going to start generating just endless odd lots.
5: They might do.
3: One thing I like reading about Rachel and your Substack, it's like, you talk about like the various tactics, right? Like carousels, or what are some of the other ones that are, what's hot these days in terms of like presentation approaches?
4: Well, so Instagram shared with my audience a really helpful chart that showed what each sort of format is for. And so carousels and reels are for reaching a new audience.
3: Okay.
4: Those will go out to non-followers. And what fuels the algorithm right now is non-follower views. If it's something that only your audience understands, they're like, that's not entertaining enough. We're not going to put it on the main channel. And then single image posts just are for your audience.
3: Yeah.
4: And then stories and DMs they see as where community happens. And there was a conversation, I think at Bloomberg Screen Time actually, where Adam Mosseri said that the social and social media is not through sharing, you know, an image of your family anymore necessarily. It is through DMing your friends something that reminds you of them. And I thought that was very unfortunate, but clarifying in terms of what it means to be social on social media anymore. And it's really connecting through DMs and sending them a meme that reminds them of them more than an important update in their life.
2: 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I'm Joe Wiesenthal. 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
8: ABC News, I'm Dave Packer. An alleged terror plot on a flight bound for Israel thwarted. The captain was allegedly stabbed by the co-pilot, who then tried to crash the plane. As that plane plunged, several passengers and crew members burst into the cockpit to take down the attacker. ABC's Tom Sophie Borridge.
9: That violent descent ripping off pieces of the tail, but miraculously everyone survived. Yaniv Hayoun was one of the men who subdued the attacker, helping level the plane. Telling reporters it was a do-or-die situation.
8: The suspect's being questioned in Saudi Arabia. Today, Cornell University agreeing to initiate an independent investigation after a female former student alleges she was gang raped at a fraternity house. A report in the New York Times says that Ken Paxton, at a Republican fundraiser, told supporters that President Trump's RNC midterm convention may have hurt his chances in Texas and the chances of other Republicans to win. Nonsense, says a Paxton campaign advisor. This is ABC News.
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2: From Bloomberg World Headquarters in New York, I'm Doug Krisner. Let's update top stories in market action. Been a lot of conversation today around President Trump's reaction to a report released on the renovation of the Fed's D.C. headquarters. Today, the Office of Inspector General found no evidence of criminal wrongdoing. Even so, the president said Jay Powell should resign from the Fed's Board of Governors. Now, Powell was Fed chair when physical construction and groundbreaking began in the mid-2022. This project became a flashpoint between the Fed and the president as he was pushing for lower interest rates. It was initially budgeted at some $1.3 billion in 2020, but cost overruns pushed the final price tag to $2.4 billion. Today's report said at no point during the IG's evaluation did it find reasonable grounds to believe that a violation of federal criminal law had occurred requiring a referral to the Attorney General. The President Trump directed AG Todd Blanche to study the report and to make a determination as to what to do. After the bell, we heard from Micron Technology. The company gave a sales forecast for the current quarter beyond expectations, a good reflection of the unprecedented demand that we're seeing for semiconductors as part of the AI build-out. Micron, you see, is the largest U.S. maker of memory chips. Analysts were estimating revenue on average of about $56.8 billion, but Micron came in at $61.5 billion. Although, to be fair, the company does see margins narrowing due in large part to increased worker pay. We check markets for you throughout the day here on Bloomberg. U.S. Treasury yields inching a bit higher. We have a 10-year now in the Tokyo session at 5.3%. The Nikkei rising 1.1%, but in Seoul, the Kospi is down by 0.4%. And in Sydney, the ASX 200 is weaker by 1.2%. U.S. equity index futures right now pushing higher. The S&P 500 contract is up 0.2%. Global news 24 hours a day and whenever you want it with Bloomberg News.

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2: You can be part of what comes next. Something you can own a share of. The Dangote Petroleum Refinery and Petrochemicals FZE initial public offer is now open.
3: Nigerian billionaire Alhaji Aliko Dangote has finally launched his much-anticipated IPO, offering retail investors the chance to buy shares in his refinery business. It's Africa's largest ever IPO and could raise as much as $2 billion. Dangote says the share sale is about democratizing the continent's largest industrial asset.
4: The IPO that we're doing is actually to bring in democracy into capital markets in Africa, is to have Africans to be able to participate in this prosperity.
3: And many Nigerians and Africans more broadly cannot wait to get involved. Demand for shares was so high that many Nigerian investment apps found themselves overwhelmed. With a minimum investment of just $4, the firm hopes ordinary Africans will make up much of the 10 million retail investors targeted by the offer. And it's led to Nigerians joking on social media that after buying shares, they've become Dangote's business partners.
5: And Dango, this is my girlfriend. She wants to build a supermarket. So as a shareholder in your company, I think you should quickly send your boys to load in 1,000 bags of cement.
6: Hello, my fellow Dangotes. As a holder of the Dangote Petroleum Refinery IPO, I am bringing you a report on one of our cars that I saw on the road. Omo, this one is dirty, sha. Let's check and see if the driver is sleeping.
7: Can I sack people? Can I stroll into Dangote and say, I don't want this line. What is my power?
8: Yeah, this is one of your top investors, Investor Sabinos. Please, I called to get a report. What's going on in the refinery now, please? Everything is going well. Please, where is Dangote? Please, your eyes on him.
3: Even Aliko Dangote saw the funny side of it.
4: We are now looking for all these massive number of people to now become our partners. You must have seen that they've been calling me now for a board meeting.
3: On this week's Next Africa podcast, we'll look at why so many people are excited by Africa's largest ever IPO and hear from one analyst who's not yet convinced. I'm Jennifer Zapasaja, and this is the Next Africa podcast, bringing you one story each week from the continent, driving the future of global growth with the context only Bloomberg can provide. And sitting alongside me for this special episode is our deputy managing editor, Neil Munshi. Neil, thanks so much for joining us and for coming on this week. So it's been talked about for weeks, but it really seems like this IPO has been gaining quite a bit of steam over the past 2 weeks or so since we did actually see Dangote and his team at the Nigeria Stock Exchange. Maybe you could put this into perspective for us, though, about just how seminal of a moment really this IPO is and how or whether it compares to anything else we've seen on the continent prior to this moment. How are you viewing this, Neil?
9: Yeah, so thanks for having me, Jen. It's a series of superlatives, right? Dangote is the richest man in Africa. He built the biggest single train refinery in the world in Lagos, this refinery that costs 19, 20 million bucks. That was a huge bet that he placed on a highly dysfunctional oil sector in Nigeria that he could somehow figure out a way to make money off it. Now he's taking that bet to the public markets with this giant IPO that's the biggest, you know, in Africa, to see if investors buy that he can make it work. And based on all the hype surrounding it and his sort of press tour accompanying it, it seems that a lot of folks are.
3: Yeah, it really has been a lot of hype, but the market loves superlatives. And especially when you think about the ones that you were just pointing out there, Neil, why don't we go to Lagos? Because we have Bloomberg's Yinka Ibukun, who's based there in Lagos, been following the story just as closely, maybe more closely than we are because she's on the ground. Yinka, What's the excitement like? What's the sentiment like from people who you're speaking to in Lagos and across Nigeria about where we're at right now and what we're hearing from Dangote?
10: So there's a lot of buzz about this IPO, not least because it really targets retail investors. So that means that it's mostly for individuals, more so than institutional investors. And specifically, Dangote is looking to get market women to buy into this IPO, teachers, students, really regular people to buy into it. So the entry price is about $4. That's for 10 shares of the IPO. So that makes it quite interesting because it's deliberately a low entry point to get as many people involved as possible. And so the IPO opened on September 14th and is running until October 13th. And it's definitely a lot of money that's gone into advertising to basically reach all these people all over the country. The focus is on Nigeria, but then the next push is to get people from outside Nigeria within the continent and in the diaspora to buy into the IPO. So the buzz is really visible. You cannot ignore the IPO. It's on your phone. When you open your banking apps, you're being advertised to subscribe to the IPO. There's huge billboards. You have Dangote tankers plastered with the poster of the IPO, and you can even scan a QR code while you're in traffic to subscribe. So it's everywhere. And the big question is if it will reach its target at the end of the offer.
9: Yinka, we were talking the other day and you were talking about like Uber drivers are talking about it. Like man on the street, it's very much like a thing, and including relatives, people abroad, Nigerians abroad, that kind of thing. Can you talk a little bit more about that?
10: Yeah, so everybody's talking about it. Like I've gotten requests like, how do you subscribe? And I have to be careful as a journalist because I'm just giving like the bare public information, obviously. But everybody's trying to buy, like at least is curious about it, I think. At the very least, people are curious about it and weighing it. And yes, it's a really big range of people. It's not just the traditional investors in the stock exchange. The IPO is looking to grow to have 10 million shareholders, which is huge. On the Nigerian stock exchange currently, there's only about 6 million accounts and less than half of them are active. So you're looking at least 3 times more subscribers active on the stock exchange as a result of this IPO. So yes, it's a very ambitious, in line with most of what Dangote does and in line with what you were saying earlier about superlatives.
3: I wonder if, is this about the man at the helm of this? And we, you and I, Yinka, were speaking to obviously the next generation of the Dangote group, and still, so much of the focus of the group is Alhaji Aliko Dangote. What is the viewpoint of him? How much is he the one that's driving what's happening right now? And really the hype and the excitement, I guess, is what I'd say.
10: Dangote is a household name. He's really an African superstar, not just in Nigeria, but beyond Nigeria. He mingles with literal music stars like Davido, and there's been clips of him with Burna Boy, but he's also friends with Bill Gates and Mo Ibrahim, the UK Sudanese billionaire as well. And so he's just a well-known name outside and within Nigeria. But within Nigeria, he's very visible. His businesses are very visible. So literally the bus stop outside my house is called Dangote Bus Stop. I went to my hometown, literally 7 hours away from here, and there were so many points to buy Dangote cement. So the company and the name, his name, is very visible in Nigerians' everyday life. So for him to now put his weight behind this, obviously it's his company, but he's also very visibly campaigning for the IPO. He's been more visible in the last year than in the whole of my life. And for many people, they would feel the same way in Nigeria. So he's made himself very prominent. He's actually quite a private person, but he's made himself very visible to push this IPO. And frankly, I think it's working. People are interested in what he's doing. They want to buy into the company. And because it's retail investors, you're also seeing a group of people that may not be seasoned investors, so they may not be asking the financial questions that probably need to be asked before doing any sort of stock investment, but are just basically like really running on vibes at some point. But institutional investors are also saying that the fundamentals are good. Obviously, the business has benefited from the war on Iran and the restrictions to fuel supply, which has made the refinery even more relevant for many markets in Nigeria and abroad. So it's interesting. There's a hype. There's also a business that has had a very good few years of operations. And now it's waiting to see how many people actually go all the way to buy into the company.
3: And like Yinka just said, it's not just Nigerians. Investors across Africa are keen to get involved. In several other countries on the continent, they're finding ways to invest in the IPO through nominee arrangements offered by Nigerian firms. They're already signing up investors in Rwanda, Ethiopia, and the Ivory Coast. Here's what Winnie Koech, head of wealth and investment at Stanbic Bank Kenya, told us about how Kenyan investors were anticipating this IPO.
11: So I believe the inclusion that has been done by the Nairobi Securities Exchange is exciting, to the extent that today you can fractionalize a large investment like a Dangote IPO to a smaller trader, which is a possibility in Kenya today, is more exciting for me, more than even the larger investors. The fact that anybody can participate is very, very crucial, and I can see the market being excited.
3: You're listening to the Next Africa podcast, where we bring you one story each week from the continent, driving the future of global growth with the context only Bloomberg can provide. I'm Jennifer Zabasadja. 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
13: From ABC News, I'm Dave Packer. Passengers aboard a Fly Dubai flight to Tel Aviv today sprang into action after the co-pilot allegedly stabbed the captain and plunged the plane thousands of feet in an apparent attempt to crash it in what Israeli officials are calling an act of terror.
14: And in a stunning turn, a passenger who stormed the cockpit to help, later describing the incredible moment, he took over the plane's controls, pulling it out of the nosedive, saying he learned it by watching TV. A third pilot who was on that plane then stepping in.
13: ABC's Tom Sophie Borge, by the way, that passenger, a plumber by trade. The U.S. Supreme Court this evening cleared the way for Tennessee to execute Krista Gayle Pike, overturning today's last-minute stay that stalled the state's first execution of a woman in at least 200 years. Pike, 50, accused of the 1995 beating, torture, and killing of 19-year-old Colleen Slimmer. The U.S. military completing its withdrawal of American forces from Iraq. This morning, the remaining U.S. troops and equipment were pulled from the Erbil Air Base. President Trump.
15: Americans want to serve.
16: Operation Inherent Resolve, which is what they called it, ends in 2026 under the leadership of President Donald J. Trump. We're getting the hell out of there.
13: Ending the U.S.-led operation to fight ISIS, which began in 2014. The withdrawal was initially negotiated by the Biden administration in 2024. Defense Secretary Pete Hegseth confirmed today that the U.S. military will cut 20% of its generals and admirals. And today during a speech, he repeatedly discussed the new direction he laid out last year, which includes BMI and physical fitness tests and no admittance for transgender service members.
15: Americans want to serve when they are led by strong patriots, not by weak weirdos.
13: XF said enrollment for the military is up. Cornell University agreeing to initiate an independent investigation into how it handled a former student now alleges she was a victim of gang rape. You're listening to ABC.
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17: Skies remain partly to mostly cloudy as we head through the evening and into the overnight hours. We'll see some areas of fog developing. Temperatures tonight will drop into the middle to upper 50s. Morning clouds and fog, then we'll see some sunshine developing on Thursday. Breezy and warmer as high pressure continues to settle offshore. Temperatures will get up into the middle to upper 70s. Partly cloudy Thursday night, we only drop into the middle 60s. Friday, some sunshine in the morning. Clouds stream in during the afternoon as a cold front heads in. Breezy and warm ahead of that front. We'll get up to around 80 degrees. The front may produce a few showers Friday night. Then sunshine returns on Saturday as high pressure builds back in. Cooler, temperatures are only going to get up into the middle to upper 60s. I'm Scott Kaplan, and that's your Bloomberg three-day forecast. Now back to the latest headlines from ABC News.
13: Attorney General Todd Blanche announced federal indictments against 10 foreign nationals accused of illegally registering and voting in Minnesota elections.
18: Charges include illegally voting in the general elections of 2022, 2024, and the midterm, the primary elections of August of this year, of August 2026. The defendants that have been charged include foreign nationals from Brazil, Ghana, and Liberia.
13: At least one defendant is already charged. By the way, there was Attorney General Todd Blanche. Now, Blanche also filed a judicial misconduct complaint against almost the entire federal bench in the state, stemming from a New York Times article with quotes on ICE raids. DoorDash says it's partnering with Macy's and the North Face, Vans, and Timberland to expand clothing delivery in as little as an hour. Returns will also be accepted. Well, who's ready for winter?
19: If you've been following the Fat Bear Week contest at Katmai National Park in Alaska, we have a winner. And his name is the same as Dora the Explorer's old pal. Backpack, a male bear weighing over 1,000 pounds, overcame an injury in 2007 to win the most votes this year. On the other side, a lady bear, known simply as number 910, won for the women. Sherry Preston, ABC News.
13: Zoo Atlanta releasing a photo of its newest resident, giant panda Fuzhang, on Facebook. Dave Packer, ABC News.
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21: From Bloomberg World Headquarters in New York, I'm Doug Krisner. Let's update top stories in market action. In Japan right now, we've got a rally in the Nikkei. It's up about 1.5%. Information technology shares out in front, particularly semiconductor-related stocks. This follows an upbeat sales forecast from Micron Technology after the bell in the States. And obviously, anything that's related to AI and memory chips is going to be good for Micron. It is the largest U.S. maker of memory. Revenue in the current quarter will be about $61.5 billion. Analysts were estimating $56.8 billion. Here is Bloomberg's Jake Silverman.
22: Data center is becoming increasingly important. So there's a couple things going on. So first and foremost, I think smartphone and some PCs, you're seeing unit declines. So you're still seeing content expand like per unit. And there's some mix towards like more premium tier products that tend to have more. So, you know, it's a big content uplift. And there's a lot of units, right? But now we're seeing AI really is the driver of demand.
21: Bloomberg's Jake Silverman there. If there is a caveat, Micron sees margins narrowing. That is due to increased worker pay. That said, Micron shares are the best performer in the Philadelphia Semiconductor Index so far this year, with a gain of 273% year to date. President Trump is reacting to a report released today on the renovation of the Fed's D.C. headquarters. The Office of the Inspector General found no evidence of criminal wrongdoing. Even so, the president says Jay Powell should resign from the Fed's Board of Governors. You see, Powell was Fed chair when physical construction and groundbreaking began in mid-2022. This project became a flashpoint between the Fed and the president as he was pushing for lower interest rates. Initially, the project was budgeted at $1.3 billion in 2020, although cost overruns pushed the final price tag to $2.4 billion. Now, the report said at no point during the IG's evaluation did it find reasonable grounds to believe that a violation of federal criminal law had occurred, requiring a referral to the Attorney General. But President Trump has directed AG Todd Blanche to study the report and to make a determination on what to do. Right now in Tokyo, Nikkei rising 1.6%. The yen is weaker at 157.85. In Seoul, the Kospi is up just a tenth of 1%. And in Sydney, the ASX 200 is down by 1.1%. Global news, 24 hours a day. And whenever you want it, with Bloomberg News Now. I'm Doug Krisner in New York, and this is Bloomberg.
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2: I'm Michelle Hussein, and you're listening to highlights from the Michelle Hussein Show podcast on Bloomberg Radio. Today, the conversation is with the Qatari Prime Minister. 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

0: Right now, the situation is concerning. There is an ongoing effort. There are messages being shuttled between Iran and the United States. It needs a lot of patience. And unfortunately, the events that we are experiencing every day are affecting these efforts.
1: From Bloomberg Weekend, this is the Michel Hussein Show. I'm Michel Hussein. It's not every day that you get a chance to sit down with a leader for an exclusive conversation in front of an audience, every word on the record, and for that to take place just as their country is grappling with its biggest crisis for years. That is the backdrop to the conversation you're about to hear with Sheikh Mohammed bin Abdurrahman bin Jassim Al Thani. His country is one of the richest in the world per head of population. Its huge gas resources went out into the world through the Strait of Hormuz pretty uneventfully until the Iran war began. That's the moment that Qatar's world changed 7 months ago. And unlike some of its neighbours, it doesn't have much in the way of alternative export routes. And so Sheikh Mohammed, Qatar's prime minister, has been grappling with economic fallout and trying to get Iran and the United States to stop this war. The curious thing is, Qatar has built itself a reputation for conflict mediation, not always without controversy, because it's hosted offices for the Taliban and for Hamas. I don't think it could ever have imagined a war like this on its doorstep, where its peacemaking was so needed for its own future. A couple more things before we dive in. The Prime Minister and I spoke in New York in front of an audience at the Qatar Economic Forum, where he had just announced a new investment initiative. We do cover a lot of ground here, so as ever, you can read my notes to discover why I asked what I did, what I read before and after, and all the context beyond what was said on stage. There's a link to that in the show notes. At times, you will hear Sheikh Mohammed choose his words carefully, and there is something of a diplomatic dance. But at the same time, he doesn't shy away from the enormity of the crisis, describing what's happening in the Middle East as an earthquake. And the conversation begins with me asking him to explain why he used that word.
0: When you look at any earthquake that happens, it always tests three things. How strong is your foundation? How fast is your response? And how you are going to rebuild. If we think about it this way, we have tested our foundations in terms of security, in terms of supply chain, and it's proven that it's strong. Qatar has been through a lot of challenges, and every time we emerge out of this challenge stronger. And whatever we have experienced during this war and the uncertainty that it has, our pledge to our people is to become stronger and build stronger resilience for us and for our future.
1: But I think it's clear, isn't it, that this earthquake is not over. And if you look at the story in numbers about how difficult this year has been, Qatar has suffered a collapse in oil and gas revenues. Are you looking at alternative export routes to the Strait of Hormuz? What are the chances of that? Your geography is more difficult than some of the other countries affected in the region.
0: Of course. Well, look, when you look at Qatar and you look at its geography, it has its risks and has its benefits. We are blessed with abundance of resources. We have been a leading energy supplier, leading LNG supplier in the world. And what happened was a big disruption for us. What we have ensured from the beginning is to be very transparent with our people, with our partners, and with our customers. Yes, we went through a challenge, but it doesn't mean that this will affect our credibility or our reliability. And as soon as this issue is resolved, Qatar will fulfill its commitment. We should work together collaboratively together with our regional partners in order to make sure that what happened is not repeated. And by the way, if you look at, in general, what's happening right now, it's not only exclusive for our region. Now, what's really concerning for us that what has been

0: a red line, you know, to avoid targeting civilian facilities, schools, hospitals, bridges, power plants, energy facilities, became the new normal. And it's been deliberately crossed, not only in that conflict, but also elsewhere in the world. And the problem that the parties who are crossing these red lines are bragging about it. And there is a huge responsibility on the international community to stand up to these kind of violations. Otherwise, we will end up in a different world.
1: Are you referring not only to Iran, but also to the United States and Israel?
0: Well, I'm talking about any targeting for any civilian facilities should be prohibited, should be protected, and we should stand up for this. It's not only something that's affecting us in Qatar, but in any conflict, you are affecting directly the people.
1: So then bring us right up to date on the situation as you see it now, because Qatar has played an important mediation role, whether it's between the US and Iran or indeed between Hamas and Israel. But on the US and Iran, there are multiple concerning developments at the moment. In the region, we can see the Houthis attacking Saudi targets, including Riyadh. We can see the US State Department warning of the potential for escalation in the region. At the same time, a top Iranian official has said that Qatar has conveyed their proposal for some kind of agreement to the United States. So give us your reading of this moment. Is there peril as well as opportunity?
0: Well, look, the situation, of course, it's deeply concerning, but also we need to look at it. Qatar is not a party of this war. This war has its reality. Iran is our neighbor. United States is our strategic ally, and Gulf is our natural security coalition. And basically what's happening right now is not only affecting the region, affecting Qatar or the region, but it has its impact on the global security. Our efforts has continued. Until now, we are trying to convey messages between the parties, but also we need to acknowledge that this conflict is very complex. And unfortunately, that the developments and the events that we are witnessing every day, they are very reactive events, and they are changing the course of the negotiations. They are changing the direction. There is no clear master strategy that we are following in order to put an end for this. And that's basically what we are missing today. I believe that all these indications and escalations, for example, to have the Houthis escalating now against the kingdom, this is like, you know, a very irresponsible act that's happening in this delicate time in the region to instigate more conflict and to create more inflammatory events, whether it's coming from the Houthis or in Iraq. All of us, we should stand up to these kind of attacks.
1: But what would you warn everyone here that do you think we are on the brink of another escalation in the region, or are you working on something which gives you hope?
0: We are doing everything we can. Right now, there is an ongoing effort. There are messages that's been shuttled between Iran and the United States. And of course, as I told you, it's complex. It needs a lot of patience. And unfortunately, what we are living every day and the events that we are experiencing every day are affecting these efforts and sometimes are not really helping us in moving the process forward. Right now, the situation is concerning. We have been through in different periods in the past few months in a stalemate, and we have broken this stalemate and bring back things to track. And we are hoping that we are going to be able to bring back track things.
1: So let's talk then about the initiatives that you're putting forward and the realities that you are grappling with. How does the idea of the Doha investment platform fit into this present day reality? I know that it is going to be the platform to manage the domestic investments of the Sovereign Wealth Fund, the QIA. But what is your ultimate ambition here?
0: Well, actually, look, Doha investment idea has been in the make for almost the last couple of years. Qatar has been very successful in creating national champions who became a global player. Now, What we want to do and what we are aiming for in Doha investment is to be the conduit and the launch pad for new national champions that becomes a global player, changing the approach by instead of just focusing on government-led investment, by bringing together the private sector investments together with the government investments and government support, and taking them from being local to become regional and hopefully international in the future.
1: Does it mean that there is a shift towards more of those domestic assets in the portfolio and less of the international spending?
0: It's not. Those are two tracks are going to work in parallel. QIA has continued and will continue to invest actively in the global market. QIA mission and mandate is to diversify the base of the revenue of the country, and it's a preservation for Qatar wealth for the next generation. And we wanted to make sure that what we are leaving behind us, we are leaving a legacy that the future generation will be able to live with the same standard and the same lifestyle that we have lived in.
1: And part of that global investment has been significantly in AI in recent years. Is there any shift in thinking on AI? And I'm asking because even its own leaders, Daria Amodei and Sam Altman, have signaled that they too have concerns about the pace of development.
0: AI is the future. In Qatar, we believe that if we want to take part of this future, we need to be there at the very early stage.
1: More from my conversation with Qatar's Prime Minister coming up. I'm Michelle Hussein, and this

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2: I'm Michelle Hussein, and you're listening to highlights from the Michelle Hussein Show podcast on Bloomberg Radio. Today, the conversation is with the Qatari Prime Minister. It was recorded at the Qatar Economic Forum in New York. Has this also been a year where you have had to face unprecedented hard choices? What has been the domestic economic impact on government spending of the collapse in oil and gas revenues?
3: It is a huge disruption for the economy, but when you look at it, this disruption is circumstantial, not a structural disruption. And we have built a strong foundation that's being put into test. And what matters and the priorities that's been achieved and delivered for the people. Now, when we look at Qatar example in itself, just look at Qatar historically. When back in the days before we start focusing on natural gas, everyone was saying, you are crazy, you will gain nothing out of this investment. We became the leading supplier of LNG in the world. When we bid for the World Cup, everyone was telling us, no one will give it to you, no one will award it to you. And when we've been awarded, everyone said that it will be a failure. We delivered an exceptional World Cup that the world is talking about it until today. Qatar's story is about that. Qatar's story is turning impossible things to reality. And that's what we are looking for. When this challenge that we are living today, creating this kind of disruption, the reality in the future will be much better for our people. In each and every crisis, Qatar has emerged stronger, and we have proven that to our people and to the world. And hopefully this disruption, we will pass through it, we will emerge stronger, and there will be a new era for Qatar. We strongly believe in that. We are focusing on building the strong foundation for the next phase of Qatar.
2: But has there been had to be government spending cuts to the level of about 30%?
3: Actually, there are some misleading facts in this. The cut in spending, which was necessary, that was on operational expenditure, wasn't on capital projects. So what we've been doing, we are trying to focus how efficiently we can manage our budget throughout these circumstances. And of course, any crisis also represents an opportunity. When you look at governments, in each and every government, there is a lot of fat that's needed to be cut. And every time you have such a crisis, we need to use this opportunity to cut this fat and to also focus our investments on things that matters for the country and for the people.
2: So, Prime Minister, in our remaining time, let's think globally again. And you personally, as well as Qatar, have become well known for mediation. I already mentioned US, Iran, Hamas, Israel, but also Venezuela, some of the lesser known relationships in which you've played a part. You helped bring about the ceasefire in Gaza. That's a nominal ceasefire. There are still Palestinians being killed every day. There is mass hardship, mass displacement of people. How and when do you envisage a change in the situation of the Palestinians?
3: Well, this is actually a question has been ongoing for a very long time. Now, what Qatar has been doing and trying to do is to be able to facilitate for peace talks and to mediate between conflicting parties and to keep our channels always open and use it whenever it's needed. And it's proven that this is a very effective way. People in many parts of the world, sometimes they don't like these kind of connections, and we are not asking them to like it, but we are asking them to understand it. and to see the benefits of these connections, how when they are being put into use. Now, there is a lot about the peace process and mediation. And when I was mentioning in the speech the supply chain for peace, peace is not about only mediation and bringing the two parties together, and maybe they celebrate an agreement and then nothing is falling through. And we are seeing some examples also right now in Gaza. And unfortunately, we are dealing with an event that there is a party who is reckless and who is not standing up to his commitment, keep killing, keep preventing the humanitarian aid from entering, and the world is not doing much about it.
2: Do you mean the Israeli government?
3: Yeah, of course. I mean, it's very clear that the commitments that's been stated in the agreement are not fulfilled yet, and we are calling the Israeli government to fulfill their commitment. But there is an important issue in that. When you look at peace, as I mentioned, in our world, countries are either peacemakers, either troublemakers, or saboteurs, or those countries who are sitting back and doing nothing. What we are seeing now, that when any conflict is happening, only the mediation is the main focus, without taking consideration what's required in terms of humanitarian, what's required in terms of security to be provided, what's required in terms of follow-up and accountability after those peace agreements. And I think the time is coming now that all countries need to step up responsibly and to stop the saboteurs, to stop the troublemakers, and work together collaboratively in delivering a real peace. Qatar has worked within that approach in the last few years, not being the sole mediator for any conflict, but bringing together group of countries, group of partners, in order to deliver this comprehensive solution. Unfortunately, we are still lacking more countries that needs to contribute and needs to step up to be effective partners in making better peace and lasting peace. For the Palestinian issue, it will never be resolved as long as the policies adopted within the current Israeli government is in this way. What's happening in Gaza is one thing, in the West Bank is another thing, and we have seen violations happening by violating the sovereignty of Lebanon, Syria, Iraq, and this cannot continue forever.
2: Is Iran a troublemaker?
3: Well, with what we have seen and what they have created for the region, and as a response to the American-Israeli war with them in the region, that's appeared very clearly that they are not a peacemaker.
2: And is the effect of this on you, that you might be considering joining the new Saudi-Turkey-Pakistan defense pact, what they are putting forward as a version of NATO? If you like, is Qatar attracted by that, being part of that?
3: Well, look, when you look at the security situation of the region and you see all this turbulence that we are going through, we are glad to see that the region is coming together. And by the way, just let me, clarify something here. When you ask me a question about Iran, is Iran a troublemaker? We are talking about a conflict here that specifically the trouble that Iran made for the Gulf. And I have to be clear in this. Iran is our neighbor. We need to understand that without having a security framework that brings us all together as Gulf countries with Iran, ensuring that none of us is posing a threat on the other, this region will not just be, continuing in the same way as it used to be. We have to act together responsibly as a region and to make sure that we are having a good relation with Iran and Iran has a good relation with the Gulf countries. And we are working toward that. Our regional partners believe in this and we are hoping that this war is a wake-up call for everyone that it's time for it to happen.
2: Finally, Prime Minister, we are speaking in the United States, so I do want to ask you about your relationship with the United States. Very important, clearly, a long-term strategic relationship. Last year, there was the gift of a plane. There was also a security guarantee that you received from President Trump. But at the same time, it is clear that the war begun by President Trump earlier this year has had an immense impact on your country. So where do things stand now? Is the U.S. still the partner you imagined this time last year?
3: U.S. will always be our strategic ally, and that's what I keep repeating. Yes, sometimes we try our best to convey our view on any policy that the U.S. is having in the Middle East. Sometimes they listen to us, sometimes they take the different opinion, but it doesn't mean that this will compromise our partnership with them. Our partnership has been built based on institutional relationship between all institutions, between the U.S. and Qatar, and this institutional relationship has protected throughout the last decades the relationship between the two countries. We believe that our alliance is solid and nothing is going to break it. And we are working together very closely in order to put an end for this conflict. And we hope that this conflict didn't start from the beginning, but unfortunately things have happened already.
2: Does the U.S. base in Qatar, the largest U.S. base in the region, does it have a future? Would you like it to remain?
3: Well, of course, our defense partnership is one of the key cornerstones of our relationship between the two countries. Our military and with the working together with the U.S. military, our equipment is American equipment, and we continue doing our joint training. We will continue having a strong relation with the U.S. and the U.S. military. And of course, it's a two-way partnership. It's never a one-way partnership.
2: And the impact on you in this year, I mean, you are the person fielding a lot of these phone calls, trying to bring people together. I imagine it's been a year like no other in your life. Is that correct?
3: Well, actually, I didn't have peace since the World Cup. So, I mean, October 7th followed, and since that, no one is willing to give us a break.
2: How different a position do you hope we are in by this time next year, or by the time Qatar Economic Forum takes place next in Doha?
3: Well, I'm begging everyone that we need a peaceful year for 27. Please, we need some rest.
2: Inshallah.
3: Thank you.
2: Prime Minister, thank you very much.
3: Thank you very much.
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6: ABC News, I'm Dave Packer. Israeli officials are saying it was an attempted act of terror, but passengers on board a Fly Dubai flight to Tel Aviv today sprang into action after the co-pilot allegedly stabbed the captain and plunged the plane. This passenger from row 20.
7: And suddenly the airplane started like a roller coaster, deep down, like 20 or 30 seconds, and then balance, and then again.
6: Those brave passengers credit for intervening, restraining the co-pilot, and safely landing the plane. The U.S. military completing its withdrawal of American forces from Iraq. This morning, the remaining U.S. troops and equipment were pulled from the Erbil Air Base. They were deployed there to fight ISIS. Defense Secretary Pete Hegseth confirmed today that the U.S. military will cut 20% of its generals and admirals. Cornell University agreed today to initiate an independent investigation into how it handled what a former student now alleges was a fraternity house gang rape. This is ABC News.
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8: From Bloomberg World's headquarters in New York, I'm Doug Krisner. Let's update top stories. We'll look at market action for you as well. We have a rally underway in Tokyo. The Nikkei is higher by 1.9%. Information tech out in front, particularly the semiconductor makers. This is after Micron Technology gave a sales forecast after the bell in the U.S. that was beyond expectations for the current quarter. This is a good reflection of the unprecedented demand we've been seeing for chips as part of the build-out of AI infrastructure. Micron, you probably know, is the largest U.S. maker of memory. Revenue in the current quarter will be about $61.5 billion. The street was looking for something closer to $56.8 billion on average. If there's a caveat, Micron also sees margins narrowing due in part to increased worker pay. Micron shares have been the best performing stock in the Philadelphia Semiconductor Index so far this year with a gain of 273%. President Trump is reacting to a report released today on the renovation of the Fed's D.C. headquarters. The Office of the Inspector General found no evidence of criminal wrongdoing, but President Trump said Jay Powell should resign from the Board of Governors. Powell, you see, was Fed chair when the physical construction and groundbreaking began in mid-2022. This project became a flashpoint between the Fed and the president as he was pushing for lower interest rates. It was initially budgeted at $1.3 billion back in 2020, but cost overruns pushed the final price tag to $2.4 billion. U.S. equities were mixed today. We had the S&P down about 0.2%. NASDAQ comp higher by 0.2%. The Dow was weaker by 0.8%. Right now in the foreign exchange, the yen is much weaker at 158.05. The Nikkei still holding onto a gain of 1.8%. In Seoul, the Kospi weaker by just 0.3%. And in Sydney, the ASX 200 is down 1.2%. We do have market holidays today on the Chinese mainland and in Hong Kong. Global news 24 hours a day and whenever you want.

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2: 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Today, Eric Balchunas and I speak with Sharoon Francis and David Cohn of Bloomberg Intelligence about their team's new tool that reveals big actives' secrets. Eric, there's a certain movie from the 1980s that has factored into your work at Bloomberg Intelligence recently. What is that movie?
3: Yeah, so it's a famous movie for, I guess, well, anybody over the age of 40 has definitely seen it, Wall Street, with Michael Douglas and Charlie Sheen. Great movie, Oliver Stone directs. It inspired a ton of people, I think, to want to go to Wall Street back in the day. I think Big Short was like kind of replaced it as the movie for the next generation. But anyway, it is a movie kind of about insider trading. And Gordon Gekko is the main big fish guy who's the bad guy, kind of. Anyway, when Charlie Sheen is trying to get word out on a stock that Gordon Gekko wants to see the price go up, he basically calls all his best clients and says, Blue Horseshoe likes Anacott Steel. And basically, that's code for Gordon Gekko is very interested in this stock and you should buy it now before it goes up. And now that is illegal. That's what the movie's about. However, there are ways to get information now. A new development has really kind of transpired. It allows us to see what the best, most influential, and biggest active managers are into. You know, the Blue Horseshoes of the world legally would be like looking at what Fidelity is buying and selling. What is Capital Group buying and selling? What is BlackRock buying and selling? People want to know about this. And now, with active ETFs, you can do that. Used to be they just weren't big enough, and a lot of the big fish didn't have them. But now, in the past couple of years, these active ETFs show their holdings every day, and they are growing into billions and billions of dollars, right? All told, active ETFs now have $2 trillion in assets. So some of these firms have over $100 billion in active ETF assets, and they're kind of run by the same team. So you can now see what Fidelity Capital Group and BlackRock are like and don't like every day. Used to be you'd have to wait quarterly with a delay, maybe monthly if you're lucky, but daily is unbelievable. So we made a new tool called Blue Horseshoe, which tells you what they like day in and day out. And I think it's really cool.
2: So the tool exists only on the Bloomberg terminal, and to help guide us through not only the tool and what it reveals and what it all means, we're going to be joined by Sharoon Francis, a research associate with Bloomberg Intelligence, as well as David Cohn, a mutual fund and active manager analyst. This time on Trillions, Blue Horseshoe. Sharoon, David, thanks for joining us on Trillions.
4: Thanks, Joel.
5: Thank you.
2: Eric, can we just talk a little bit more about where this idea came from? Because it required a couple changes within the industry.
3: Yeah. So, well, first of all, the active ETFs have grown. Like I said, that was one thing that changed. But I can't say it's my idea per se. We have something inside the terminal called a persistent chat with some clients. It's an anonymous chat room. And they're really cool because we can interact with clients directly. Anyways, we call it BI nerds, BI ETF nerds. Anyway, we're talking to clients, letting them know research we wrote. And this one client said, hey, can you tell me what the most bought stock was from these active ETFs yesterday? And I was like, I think we can do that. And I thought about it and I was like, well, we can't right now, but let me get back to you. And then it actually dawned on me that never before in the history of investing have we been able to see this narrow of periodicity of buying and selling. And I'm like, this is a great idea. And then it really hit me because Athanasios, 2 years ago, wrote a note about NVIDIA, and people forget that NVIDIA was the 387th biggest stock 10 years ago, and now it's the number one stock in the S&P 500. How did it go from 387 to one? Well, the beginning of that road is these active firms, these big guys, Capital Group, Fidelity, T. Rowe, BlackRock, these managers have to like the stock, and they have to initiate positions and then add the positions. That helps the price go up, the market cap go up. And then it triggers some of the indexes because the market cap gets big enough. All of a sudden, it gets included in sectors and themes. Then it's eligible for the S&P 500. Then as it gets bigger, it gets a bigger weighting in the S&P. But all of this is pushed by active. So the question is, what's the next NVIDIA? And now I think we have an ability to sort of look behind the curtain at active managers, IP, every day for the first time. And David Cohen will tell you, this is why they didn't want to do ETFs for a long time. They did not want to show their IP. This is their bread and butter, is what they like and don't like. And they don't want anybody riding their coattails this closely. But all the information's out there. And we're now building a tool that aggregates the data, also shows you by manager. And it's interesting, the thing it drums up. Not everything is interesting in what it drums up, but there's a lot of interesting things in there. And we're trying to find really small swells before they become big waves. We're trying to find what is the NVIDIA that will be, you know, for the next 10 years. And this is, I think, where you want to look.
4: So, Tarun, what Eric has described there is there's like little breadcrumbs probably across the internet, but maybe not something that ever has combined this all into one tool like you guys built. So how'd you go about building this?
5: Sure thing. So for starters, we had to determine what is an active ETF. So there's all sorts of different ETFs, leveraged ETFs, buffer ETFs. We need to suss all of those things out and really get the traditional active smart money ETFs. So once we had that cohort and that group, it came down to chopping that up into different perspectives. One problem that we ran into was, okay, $100 million into NVIDIA, that's, you know, nothing. But to, you know, a small cap stock, that could be an earthquake. So really, we made this thing called an impact score, which is just simply our estimate for how much money is going into this stock from said ETFs divided by its market cap. So that really lets us pick out, you know, where conviction is building before it becomes a groundswell that is NVIDIA, before it gets added to a big time index or things like that. So it was really just chopping this up into different perspectives that would let us get a manager's conviction and really display that really short in a cohesive way.
4: And David, when you see that trend over time, what does that reveal?
6: Well, if you think of a larger manager, if they're buying a company, it's not like a retail investor that can go and just enter in a trade. If you have a pretty decent sized fund, you can't just go make the purchase right away. It's not just something that's going to happen. And so what they typically do is build positions in companies, and whether that's over days, weeks, or even months, if you track this over time, you can see where that conviction really is. You know, are they continuing to add to this position? Not just, you know, from today and maybe 6 months from now. But, you know, if you have that type of fund, you have to go slowly. You can't just, you know, make a huge purchase, because obviously people will know that. The market's going to watch and see what you're doing. But if you're doing it slowly, you know, it's not going to make as big of a market movement. But with this tool, we can go in and see what's going on. And so I think, you know, it's really remarkable what we can do right now, you know, and watch this occur.
3: And David, let me follow with you because, you know, by the way, David has a great podcast called Inside Active, which you can find anywhere on Spotify, et cetera. I recommend it. He interviews active managers all the time for years now. These teams of active managers, like the PM and then the researchers, this is the best in the business, right? So these people, when they all agree that a stock should be bought, right, it takes a lot of signing off, a lot of people to say yes, and then they have to inch into the position. Now, the ETF is giving us early information, but typically just go into how like ETFs, like for example, the Capital Group Growth ETF is run by the same people who run the Capital Group Growth Mutual Fund, which is like hundreds of billions of dollars. So the likelihood is a stock that the ETF buys that we see in 5 days will probably end up in the mutual fund, but it's just, we can't see it yet. And the mutual funds where the real buying occurs. So it's almost like being able to see the tip of an iceberg. Am I right?
6: No, definitely. You know, if you have, if you're a mutual fund firm and you're adding ETFs, aside from the capital markets expertise that you bring on with ETF people, you already have the talent there. The managers are there. And so, you know, whether that's a clone or a similar strategy, or even if you have a team of growth managers or analysts, you know, they're all sharing ideas amongst these funds. And with mutual funds, I remember when I started in the business, it was semi-annual to see when their holdings were. And now it's quarterly. We're still waiting for monthly. But with ETFs, until the share classes come, the ETFs give us a way to look at what these managers are going to end up doing in the mutual funds, or they're probably doing it at the same time, but we won't see it until the end of the quarter. And even at that point, we have to wait a couple of weeks until the filings come out. But we're able to kind of see what they're doing, because yes, these managers are running a lot of the same funds from both on the ETF and mutual fund side. And if it's a big enough company, they typically share a lot of ideas. So even if it's not the same manager, if analysts are working on different funds, that company is most likely going to end up in other funds in the team. So I think it really gives us a good view into the future.
2: Okay, so we have a sense of how this works, what's changed, what's allowed it to happen. Eric, give me something tangible from your crystal ball.
3: I like to use the phrase, as I said, blue horseshoe likes, right? What's the Anacott steal of the past, say, 30 days? And the answer to that is Okta. I think I'm pronouncing that right. I love that. I don't even know how to pronounce it. Okta, which is a...
2: Okta?
3: Yeah, Okta.
2: Yeah, what company is that?
3: So this is a company... I mean, it's funny because I've never heard of this company, but we, our fellow equity research analysts do cover it, and they look like they're pretty favorable about it. What they like about it is it's a cloud-based software company that gives AI agents access to sensitive data and a secure API to take action on behalf of users. And as you know, AI agents are a huge potential part of how we're going to live, right? And so this firm is really sitting in between all that, and it's really benefited. So anyway, long story short, Okta would be probably the one that I'm really seizing on this month, but you could find a lot of stuff in here. It does take a little curating, and then you have to kind of like play with the stock a little, see who else bought it. We actually looked at, okay, what other funds that are active ETFs bought Okta, and the answer is a couple other. All this is in 30 days, by the way. You have JP Morgan initiated a position in Okta, not as big as iShares' position, and then we have Nuveen. Both of those are tech and growth funds. So whatever Okta is doing and whatever, you know, they have going on is clearly attracting the attention of what I call big active.
2: 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I'm Joel Weber. 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
8: From ABC News, I'm Dave Packer. The governor of New York has called on Cornell University to allow an independent investigation into how the school handled a 2024 alleged gang rape incident at a campus fraternity.
9: ABC News has also obtained text messages Jane Doe exchanged days after with one of the men she now accuses of rape. Bro, everyone knows. My reputation is destroyed, and I'm utterly ashamed. Later texting, everyone needs to grow up, because sexuality and sex is changing, and stuff like this is going to become more common. I'm also really open-minded, though. I love you, King. The following week, that man appears worried. I'm being labeled an assaulter in the public eye. Jane Doe first reassured him. The next day, she texts, I think I'm done talking to you. I know you lied. And that same day, she went to police.
8: ABC's Aaron Katursky. Passengers aboard a Fly Dubai flight to Tel Aviv today sprang into action after the co-pilot allegedly stabbed the captain and put the plane into a nosedive, plunging the plane thousands of feet. Not waiting for fate, the passengers rushed the flight deck and subdued the co-pilot.
10: It took 3 or 4 minutes till we took over the airplane, and immediately the third pilot managed to balance the aircraft, and we were looking for some place to land.
8: They safely landed the plane in Saudi Arabia. Two twisters in Texas setting off sirens and sending people to take cover. ABC's Alex Perez.
11: In Amarillo, at least two tornadoes spotted touching down on the southwest side of town.
12: Strong tornado.
11: torrential downpours flooded streets fast and flipped cars. The system, fueled by remnants of Hurricane Polo inundating communities in southern Utah, that system now spreading into Colorado, Texas, and Iowa this week.
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0: Now, your three-day weather forecast on Bloomberg 92.9.
12: Skies remain partly to mostly cloudy as we head through the evening and into the overnight hours. We'll see some areas of fog developing. Temperatures tonight will drop into the middle to upper 50s. Morning clouds and fog, then we'll see some sunshine developing on Thursday. Breezy and warmer as high pressure continues to settle offshore. Temperatures will get up into the middle to upper 70s. Partly cloudy Thursday night, we only drop into the middle 60s. Friday, some sunshine in the morning. Clouds stream in during the afternoon as a cold front heads in. Breezy and warm ahead of that front. We'll get up to around 80 degrees. The front may produce a few showers Friday night. Then sunshine returns on Saturday as high pressure builds back in. Cooler, temperatures are only going to get up into the middle to upper 60s. I'm Scott Kaplan, and that's your Bloomberg three-day forecast. 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
8: The cost of fuel, home utilities, and food taking up more of the household budget, fewer Americans are donating to charities.
13: The public service organization GivingUSA says charitable contributions surged to $617 billion last year, but the lion's share appears to be coming from corporations. A decade ago, about 80% of Americans donated to charitable causes. The figure now is down to about 64%.
8: ABC's Jim Ryan. President Trump says South Korea plans to invest $54 billion in a natural gas project in Alaska.
14: Thanks to the agreements my administration has secured with the Republic of Korea, they will invest up to $200 billion, that's the Korean government.
8: The South Korea's funding of the pipeline is part of the broader trade agreement struck with the U.S. in 2025. The president made the announcement with Alaska Senator Dan Sullivan by his side. The Republicans locked in a tight reelection race against Democrat Mary Fatola. California Governor Gavin Newsom signed a series of bills into law that are aimed at protecting workers from the threats of artificial intelligence, including potential job loss and workplace surveillance. And we talked about charitable donations. Carnegie Mellon University says hedge fund CEO Ken Griffin is donating $3 billion. They say most of the money will be used to start a new campus in Miami that will focus on societal challenges. Some of the rest of the money will go to the Pittsburgh campus computer program. Dave Packer, ABC News.
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15: From Bloomberg World Headquarters in New York, I'm Doug Krisner. Let's update top stories and market action. We've got a rally underway in the Japanese equity market. The Nikkei is up more than 2%. Semiconductor-related shares are out in front as a group, a gain of nearly 6% at this hour. That comes after the news from Micron Technology after the bell in the U.S., the company giving a sales forecast for the current quarter beyond expectations. Yes, this is a reflection of the unprecedented demand we are seeing for semiconductors as part of the AI buildup. Micron is the largest U.S. maker of memory chips. Revenue is going to be $61.5 billion. That is the company's forecast. The street was looking for something in the vicinity of $56.8 billion on average. Here is Bloomberg's Jake Silverman.
16: Data centers are becoming increasingly important. So there's a couple things going on. So first and foremost, I think smartphone and some PCs, you're seeing unit declines. So you're still seeing content expand like per unit. And there's some mix towards like more premium tier products that tend to have more. So, you know, it's a big content uplift. And there's a lot of units, right? But now we're seeing AI really is the driver of demand.
15: Jake Silverman there from Bloomberg News. If there is a caveat, it's this. Micron sees margins narrowing due in part to increased worker pay. The stock ended late trading in the States. Very little changed. President Trump is reacting to a report released today on the renovation of the Fed's D.C. headquarters. The office of the inspector general found no evidence of criminal wrongdoing. Even so, President Trump said Jay Powell should resign from the Board of Governors. Powell, you see, was Fed chair when physical construction and groundbreaking began in mid-2022. This project became a flashpoint between the Fed and the president as he was pushing for lower interest rates. The initial budget was around $1.3 billion in 2020, but cost overruns pushed the final price tag to $2.4 billion. A mixed day for U.S. equities, the S&P down 0.2%, NASDAQ comp picking up 0.2%. The latest reading on U.S. inflation cooler than expected. This is the core PCE rising in August by just 0.2%. Tomorrow, that or I should say Friday in the U.S., we'll get the September employment report. U.S. Treasury yields inching higher in the Tokyo session, a 10-year now at 5.30%. Again, the Nikkei rallying 2.3%. The market in South Korea is flat. In Sydney, the ASX 200 is down 1.6%. Global news 24 hours a day. 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
20: 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I'm June Grosso. Ahead in this hour, former special counsel Jack Smith stands by his prosecutions of President Trump and says he believes the Trump administration will do everything in its power to indict him. And the Justice Department files a complaint against all the federal judges in Minnesota. In testimony before Congress, former special counsel Jack Smith stood by his prosecutions of President Trump for trying to overturn

0: interested in accusing Smith of abusing his power by subpoenaing Republicans' phone records and texts. Some, like Louisiana Senator John Kennedy, attacked Smith personally.
1: You make me want to throw up in my mouth.
0: But the questioning that drew the most attention was when Missouri Republican Senator Eric Schmidt tried to catch Smith perjuring himself about attending a Hawks game in Atlanta in 2024.
2: What would you say if I had a series of text messages from your team that said you were in Atlanta at a Warrior Hawks game on February 3rd, 2024, the day after Willis and Wade announced their affair?
0: Smith denied meeting Atlanta prosecutor Fannie Willis, who was investigating Trump, and said he wasn't in Atlanta at the time.
3: I recall going to a University of Maryland basketball game where Caitlin Clark was playing right around that time, and the Marshal Service was there with me. You could check if that was the exact date. It was Maryland playing Iowa.
0: It turns out Schmidt had confused an Iowa Hawkeyes basketball game for an Atlanta Hawks game. But he never retracted his statements about perjury or calling Smith a dirtbag. Joining me is an expert in constitutional law. Hal, what was the purpose or point of this hearing?
4: I mean, the hearing seems to cover the similar ground of the administration trying to embarrass or go after or trip up political enemies. And clearly, Jack Smith, the special counsel who headed the investigations into whether Trump committed crimes, is a figure, you know, that attracts resentment and hatred amongst the MAGA faithful.
0: He stood by his decision to prosecute the president. Was much of the hearing on, you know, his basis for prosecuting the president, or was it more about the Republicans being, you know, upset about his obtaining their phone records and text messages?
4: The focal point really was on the fact that Republicans felt that Smith embarrassed members of Congress by looking at their phone records. There was a relevance here. The relevance was that Jack Smith wanted to see whether outside agitators were trying to call members of Congress to upset the electoral vote at the time after the election for Biden. And so it's relevant. But on the other hand, it is an extraordinary measure to subpoena the phone records of members of Congress. They felt their privacy was invaded. They felt that some of their contacts should not be disclosed to the outside world. So it created that very deep tension. And, you know, in retrospect, maybe even though the records could have been relevant to an investigation, maybe Jack Smith should have stayed his hand and not requested those and obtained those very private records of calls that members of Congress had. Now, interestingly, some of the interlocutors said that Smith violated the speech and debate clause by grabbing these records. And I have to say that's a frivolous argument. And I'm quite surprised that members of Congress would relate that. All the speech and debate clause does is protect members of Congress from being prosecuted for what they say on the congressional floor. These calls were not on the congressional floor, and there was no prosecution. So simply, it's not relevant, but that was some significant discussion of that in the hearings as well.
0: Could Smith be prosecuted for what he did? You know, he got a judge's permission, right? But he said that he didn't tell the judge it was for members of Congress.
4: I don't think that he could be prosecuted for that, at least in retrospect. We have to remember there's been a lot of time. There was a great crisis back around January 6th. But, you know, again, maybe history won't say that that was a good move, but certainly it's not a crime.
0: Do you think it was unethical what he did?
4: I think it was questionable judgment. I mean, again, going back to the time frame, we were really worried that there was a conspiracy to overthrow the government and that members of Congress would refuse to count all the electoral votes. And so, you know, Jack Smith wanted to unearth that at the time. And so to say, if there was this great conspiracy, we have to reveal it now and punish it. And, you know, I don't think the conspiracy was as wide as he feared, but I think that in terms of using his powers to get the phone records, again, at least with the comfort of history, was excessive and probably was a questionable judgment. Not unethical, not illegal, but a questionable judgment.
0: The focus in reports about this hearing ended up being on Schmidt trying to set a perjury trap for Smith.

0: which fell apart.
1: Well, the whole idea of calling Jack Smith in front of Congress was, as in other cases, was to create a perjury trap. And what Senator Schmidt started out by trying to suggest that there was some conspiracy between Fannie Willis, as you mentioned, the Georgia prosecutor, and Jack Smith, turned out to be kind of a comic part of the hearing, because it turns out that Schmidt had the wrong basketball game, and that there were even witnesses placing Jack Smith at a woman's Hawkeye game so they could watch Caitlin Clark as opposed to in Georgia at that time. So that one backfired badly, but it does reveal the weaponization, the political nature of this whole inquiry.
0: And, you know, the rhetoric from Republicans was just over the top. You had Senator John Kennedy saying, "You make me want to throw up in my mouth." And Ted Cruz was talking about Les Mis. I mean, it was just so over the top.
1: Well, I think that was Senator Tillis, the Republican, who commented well that we have to understand the dangers and the risks of politicizing this process. And I think he was right on the money. And in case we have a shift in the midterms, I think we have to give serious thought so that the Democrats, if they're in charge, don't just give vent to the same kind of base impulses as the Republicans did. I've already heard leading Democrats say, of course, the first thing we're going to do is impeach as many people as we can. And this kind of tit for tat is not good for the country. And I think we need to think of a different process, a different way to explore the past through commissions or other kinds of means so that we can get to what governing demands, which is some kind of compromise across party lines. We're not close to that now. And this kind of theater that we saw with the questioning of Smith is some of the worst kind of theater. And I hope that if there is a shift in the midterm, it just doesn't repeat itself.
0: The Republicans are repeatedly complaining that the Biden administration weaponized the Justice Department. But the Trump Justice Department is weaponized against his perceived enemies.
1: And obviously, this is a constant refrain under the Trump administration and the Trump DOJ: go after people like Comey, go after people like Jack Smith and more. And it just doesn't leave the country any better. And so that I hope that if there is a shift, that some lessons from these kinds of waste of energy and this venom and this anger, we can try to mute it.
0: So Smith said he expects to face personal consequences. He believes the Trump administration will do everything in its power to try to build a case against him. He's one of the top on Trump's list. You have Comey, you have the New York Attorney General Letitia James, you have Jack Smith.
1: We can't forget Jerome Powell.
0: Well, they tried and failed on Jerome Powell so far. And also, when he testified before the House, there was also that kind of perjury trap effort. And Jim Jordan referred Smith to the Justice Department for potential prosecution without going through a full vote of the House, saying he lied to Congress. So is it just a question of when Smith is going to be indicted, or is there a question of if?
1: I think there's a question of if. I mean, the Trump administration has moved very aggressively, as we've talked about, against Letitia James, against Comey, against Jerome Powell, and it's gone much slower against Jack Smith, which suggests that they're having trouble with unearthing some kind of theory that at least looks good in the newspapers, if nowhere else. So I don't think it's a foregone conclusion. It could happen. And obviously, this was an effort to make it happen by laying the perjury traps, as you suggested. But I don't think it's a done deal for sure.
0: Their grand conspiracy investigation in Florida, the judge overseeing that is Eileen Cannon, the Trump appointee who dismissed the classified documents case and consistently ruled in favor of Trump. She was even overturned twice by the 11th Circuit. Smith said he couldn't talk about some things because the final report he drafted about the classified documents case, she has permanently barred the report's release and blocked officials from discussing it. But I suppose no one in the Justice Department is going to appeal that at this point.
1: I think that's right. And so until another administration, everything that Eileen Cannon blocked, she's blocking.
0: We'll have to wait to see if the Justice Department moves against Smith. Thanks so much, Hal. That's Professor Harold Krent of the Chicago Kent College of Law. Coming up next on the Bloomberg Law Show, The Justice Department is escalating its battle with Minnesota judges, filing a complaint against all the federal judges in Minnesota over their remarks to the media on Trump's immigration enforcement. And the Supreme Court is allowing the Trump administration to resume deporting undocumented people to countries other than their own with little, if any, notice. Remember, you can always get the latest legal news by listening to our Bloomberg Law podcast. 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
2: Federal judges in Minnesota have posed a barrier to the Trump administration's immigration priorities, dismissing high-profile cases and prosecutions and accusing government lawyers of failing to comply with court orders in some cases. The Justice Department is now escalating its battle with the judiciary, filing a complaint today against the federal judges in Minnesota over their remarks to the media related to the administration's immigration enforcement surge. Attorney General Todd Blanche said the judges flagrantly violated the judicial code of conduct by speaking to the New York Times.
3: The comments are not only overtly political, itself a violation, but also concern matters pending before these judges or still in the appellate process, a separate violation. Aside from the fact, on top of the comments themselves, the comments are not even true and blatantly false.
2: At issue is a September article in which seven federal judges in Minnesota, nominated by Democratic and Republican presidents, spoke on the record about their experience dealing with a flood of cases during last winter's immigration crackdown that led to thousands of arrests. The judge at the center of the story, Patrick Schlitz, a George W. Bush appointee, had described a grave threat to the rule of law in the government's handling of immigration detention challenges during Operation Metro Surge in Minnesota. In a statement today, Schlitz said he was, quote, acting well within the ethical rules that apply to federal judges in speaking to the New York Times. Joining me is immigration attorney Leon Fresco, a partner at Holland & Knight. He was the head of the Office of Immigration Litigation during the Obama administration. Leon, the Justice Department filed a judicial misconduct complaint with the chief judge of the Eighth Circuit. They're complaining that in a New York Times interview, the judges made critical comments about the Trump administration's immigration enforcement surge that were overtly political and concerned cases that were still ongoing or at the appellate level. Do you think the Justice Department has a point?
4: Well, I mean, at the end of the day, the statute says that anyone can complain of conduct that is, quote unquote, prejudicial to the effective and expeditious administration of the business of the courts. And so from that standpoint, what the Department of Justice is saying is that these judges who either participated on the record or off the record with the New York Times on their story about the Minnesota federal operations, Operation Metro Surge and other operations related to ICE in Minnesota, that those judges were not talking about justice generally or the administration of the justice system or the legal system, but that they were actually talking about specific cases. They were talking about things that ICE was saying about whether they were criminal foreign nationals as opposed to foreign nationals who had just overstayed visas. And they were talking about contempt orders and lack of compliance with orders and things of this nature. And so what the Department of Justice is trying to really achieve, even though it cannot really achieve it directly, because the only thing that these complaints can really do is to obtain some sort of censure or reprimand. Only Congress can impeach a federal judge. That would be the role of Congress to do that. But what they're trying to basically create is a scenario that, to the extent that there are these orders that reprimand or censure these federal judges in Minnesota, that they would then indirectly, sort of a third degree pool cue shot here, would then have to recuse themselves from these cases. So even though they couldn't be ordered to be recused, the fact that they would be under this scrutiny or this dark cloud of scrutiny would lead them to have to recuse themselves, and then these cases in Minnesota would then be given to judges that are more favorable than the ones currently handling them.
2: I mean, are there still cases in Minnesota that are at the federal district court level?
4: Well, there are some habeas cases in individual foreign nationals who are trying to either get out of detention or trying to stop their removal proceedings. But also the point is, to the extent that there are additional surges that they would want to take place in Minneapolis. Remember, this is a very big hotbed with the Somali community and with allegations of fraud and the members of Congress from Minnesota and all of this. So the Trump administration really has Minnesota under very large degrees of scrutiny. And so to the extent that they would like to, after this election, perhaps go back there and really continue severe immigration operations, they would want to do that in an environment where any new lawsuits that would be filed couldn't go to some of these federal judges who they were able to get some sort of reprimand or censure about their conduct.
2: Well, do you think they'd be able to get that?
4: That's going to be a question, because they'd have to move for recusal, and then the judges would then decide whether they could be impartial or not. And to the extent that the judges said that they could be impartial, the only move then is to appeal that determination. And then we'd have to see what the Eighth Circuit would do in any of those individual recusal cases.
2: So is it the Eighth Circuit that will decide whether or not this complaint has any merit?
4: The chief judge of the Eighth Circuit is going to be the one in charge of looking at whether there was misconduct here, which is a different issue from the recusal issue. But what they're trying to do is, to the extent that they can establish some misconduct that would lead to a censor or a reprimand, that would then give them the factual basis to do a recusal motion later in a subsequent future case.
2: Do you think that the Eighth Circuit judge would really find that they were guilty of misconduct?
4: So there have been two such cases so far already, one against Judge Boasberg and another against Judge Reyes. And both of those district court cases are 0-2. The Chief Judge Sutton of the Sixth Circuit struck the one against Judge Boasberg, and Chief Judge Sri Srinivasan of the D.C. Circuit struck the one against Judge Reyes. And so at the moment, they haven't won any of these yet. But I think from their perspective, hope springs eternal that they would be able to get one. And I just think from their perspective, perhaps the one where there was basically significant cooperation with the New York Times describing the people being arrested not being dangerous criminals, and perhaps if they can get some of these anonymous judges exposed, some of those might be more interesting than even anything that either Judge Boasberg or Judge Reyes did.
2: Let's turn to the Supreme Court. More than 25,000 people have been expelled from the U.S. under this Trump administration program that deports migrants and asylum seekers to third countries where they have no ties. And the Supreme Court is now allowing the Trump administration to resume deporting to third countries. And a federal judge had ordered that people who are being deported get notice and a meaningful chance to argue that they would be at risk of persecution or torture.
4: Well, what happened is, and this has happened in a couple of other cases in the last 3 to 4 years, is the Supreme Court appears sometimes to, what they would do is ready, shoot, aim. Instead of, you know, ready, aim, fire, they sort of do ready, fire, aim. And so this has happened a couple of times. One of the more recent ones that I thought was quite interesting was when, during the Biden administration, they basically let a judge in Texas run ICE for 6 months during the beginning of the Biden administration, because that judge was saying that he didn't like the prosecutorial discretion memo. And then once the case finally got into argument, then the court said, oh, wait a second, does this mean that there's a judge who can say which immigrants should be deported and who shouldn't? And they're literally running ICE. And when they figured that out, they were horrified and reversed their own decision. And I think this is where they're going to get to here. But for some reason, they don't seem to like the courts taking action so quickly and stopping the federal government. They like letting these things percolate. And so they're going to let the federal government deport people for the next few months to one of 30 countries. There's 30 countries who have signed on to allow the U.S. to deport foreign nationals to any one of these 30 countries that have signed on, that it's not their country of citizenship. It's a different country. And what that problem solves is it solves the problem of either a foreign national has been given protection so that they can't be deported to their specific country of nationality, but they don't face any problem in some other country of nationality. Or there's sometimes what happens is that there are countries that don't take people back. They refuse to admit people back to their home country. And so this creates an option to deport those kind of foreign nationals that can't be sent back to their home country because their home country simply won't accept them. And from this perspective, the question the Supreme Court, once they do grapple with this, they're going to have to grapple with, hey, can you just do that? Can you just suddenly put someone who has a protection order, say, from, you know, China or something, and they say you can't send them to China, and then suddenly now you're sending them to Botswana, which is one of the countries who's recently decided to cooperate. And you had less than 24 hours notice. This person didn't have a chance to find the lawyer, didn't have a chance to investigate what their conditions would be in Botswana, how they would be treated, would they starve to death, that kind of thing. And I think the courts will eventually, much like in those cases where people were being sent home under the Alien Enemies Act without due process, will eventually say, well, wait a second, we have to have some due process here, but it's just going to take a while. And so for the next few months, there's not going to be any definition of what is due process when the government gets to suddenly just announce all of a sudden, hey, you're being sent to Burundi, and there's just nothing you can do about it.
2: The three liberal justices dissented, but they didn't write an opinion, perhaps because they've already issued scathing dissents when the court's conservative majority backed the administration twice during earlier stages of the litigation. Coming up next on the Bloomberg Law Show, I'll continue this conversation with Leon Fresco. Some of these deportation flights have gotten violent. And in another 6-3 vote, the Supreme Court allows Trump to expand a federal database to help verify voter eligibility for the midterms. 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
5: ABC News, I'm Dave Packer. New York Governor Kathy Hochul says Cornell University has agreed to open an independent investigation into how the school handled what a former student alleges was a gang rape at a frat house in 2024.
6: Investigation of what exactly transpired in terms of the civil actions and what the role Cornell University played, what they did, what they didn't do.
5: That student filed a complaint, but no charges were brought, and she's now suing. Passengers on board a Fly Dubai flight to Tel Aviv sprang into action after the co-pilot allegedly stabbed the captain and put the plane into a nosedive, plunging the plane thousands of feet. Not waiting for fate, the passengers rushed the flight deck, subdued the co-pilot. A third pilot managed to safely land the plane in Saudi Arabia. Paramount Skydance and Warner Brothers Discovery have set a wedding date. The two media giants will officially become one mega company on October 6th. This is ABC News.
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9: From Bloomberg World Headquarters in New York, I'm Doug Krisner. Let's update top stories. We'll look at market action as well, beginning in Japan, where the Nikkei is in rally mode right now. The gain is 2.4%. Clearly, information tech out in front. The entire group is higher by more than 5.5%. Semiconductor stocks as a group are up by more than 6%. Now, this follows guidance from Micron Technology after the bell in the U.S. that sales in the current quarter will be beyond market expectations. Revenue will be about $61.5 billion. The street was looking for something around $56.8 on average. Obviously, this is a good barometer for the unprecedented demand we have been seeing for semiconductors as part of the build-out of AI infrastructure. Micron is the largest U.S. maker of memory chips. If there is a caveat, Micron also sees margins narrowing, and interestingly, that's due in part to increased worker pay. Micron shares have been the best performer in the Philadelphia Semiconductor Index this year, with a gain of something greater than 273% so far this year. The Nikkei once again is higher by 2.4%. President Trump reacted to a report released today on the renovation of the Fed's headquarters in Washington, D.C. The Office of the Inspector General found no evidence of criminal wrongdoing. Nonetheless, President Trump said Jay Powell should resign from the Board of Governors. Powell was Fed chair when physical construction and groundbreaking began in mid-2022. Now, this project did become a flashpoint between the Fed and the president as he pushed for lower interest rates. The initial budget was $1.3 billion in 2020, but cost overruns pushed the final price tag to $2.4 billion. Right now in Seoul, the Kospi is up 0.6%, although in Sydney, the ASX 200 is down 1.5%. Global news 24 hours a day, whenever you want it, with Bloomberg News Now.

0: From Bloomberg World Headquarters in New York, I'm Doug Krisner. We're stepping away from Bloomberg Law and going to Los Angeles, where Bloomberg Screen Time is underway. It was there we caught up with Ted Sarandos. He is the co-CEO of Netflix. Here's Sarandos in conversation with Bloomberg's Lucas Shaw.
1: I want to start talking about the programming on Netflix. You know, you're the biggest video streaming service out. We'll take YouTube out of the equation for now. Yeah. Biggest paid video streaming service in the world. And you talk a lot about kind of making these big, broad shows that kind of appeal to a lot of viewers. And I think some people feel like as you have targeted more and more people, that your shows are suddenly not, because they're for everyone, they're kind of for no one. And so I'm wondering, what do you think distinguishes Netflix's programming from your peers?
2: Well, first of all, just to kind of set that record straight, nothing we make on Netflix is for everyone. We hope you find your favorite show on Netflix for sure. To do that, people's tastes are crazy diverse. My wife and I don't agree on what to watch, so it's pretty hard to get the whole world to agree on what to watch. So you make a lot of things that appeal to different tastes, including more prestige, awardsy kinds of programming for that audience, which was, by the way, when we started, that's all we did.
1: Sure.
2: So to think, get a kind of an idea of how the programming initiative has broadened over the years. That day, we started with House of Cards in February of 2013, we had one kind of thing, just prestige, serialized drama. And then since then, we've added competition shows and game shows and cooking shows and travel shows and original movies and stand-up comedy. Everything we've done since then has just been an ongoing expansion. But we're not doing it instead of the kind of things you were talking about. Including, by the way, doing it in nearly every country in the world. So when we talk about Netflix, only half of the story, revenue or watching, is happening in America. It's happening all over the world, and we have these culturally resonant shows in nearly every market that we operate in.
1: Right. But so does that mean, to follow up on it, that the answer is essentially something for everyone? Not that all programming is for everyone, but you have something for everyone?
2: There is something for everyone, for sure, yeah. But it isn't to say that any one thing is for everyone. Yeah.
1: There's been a lot of focus over...
2: Talking like Willy Wonka, right?
1: Yeah. There's been a lot of focus over the last 6 to 8 months, shall we say, on the question of engagement, which is a jargony word for how much time people are spending watching you. People are worried that the growth has not been as strong as it once was. And so what is your answer for why engagement on Netflix is not growing as quickly as people would like it to, and what are you guys doing to fix that?
2: Well, if I can talk about engagement for a second, just in itself, the whole act of it. We kind of set up this debate ourselves, not on purpose, but at one point we stopped talking about subscriber growth. And we stopped talking about subscriber growth because when you look at our business model, it used to be a one-for-one. We were a one-SKU company. We had one product. So if you added a new member, you knew exactly how to take those economics out. Now we have multiple types of memberships, multiple in every different country, various arms. So it became much less easy for Wall Street or the press to track Netflix by subscriber growth. Our growth in any given part of the world. So we said, and so instead of giving that number, we said, here, look, we're going to give you engagement. So we publish a report of everything watched on Netflix and, you know, down to the minute, twice a year. And so we started talking a lot about engagement. So don't worry about subscriber growth. Count revenue, profit, just like a real company. And engagement is another metric. But at the time we said that, I think we were pretty unsophisticated about how we talked about engagement, meaning in that world, all revenue is equal, all profit is equal, all engagement is equal, and all engagement is not equal. So we are, first and foremost, we are growing engagement. So we're growing on 200 billion hours of watching. We grew 2%, in our last announcement.
1: Right, but 2% is not what people are hoping for out of you, right? They're used to double-digit growth. At least in revenue, and to some extent even in viewership, they'd expect more.
2: This is my point about the growth in general. Yes, overall, we're not growing as fast as I want us to, and we're working on making that move faster. We are, though, also doing things that create a lot of headwind to that number, meaning when we do live programming on Netflix, which is a relatively new thing, we spend about 5% of our content budget on live events. They generate about 1% of our watching.
1: Right.
2: Now, they do a very different job.
1: They generate a lot of signups. They're really effective for advertising.
2: Sign-up, retention, advertising, all those things that they do. But it creates engagement headwind in how you invest against it. And remember, when I say we grew 2%, it's an easy number to sneeze at. But it's through all the growth of Live. It's through incredible headwinds from things like the World Cup and World Sports and all those things that are going on, too. So we are growing the business. We want to keep growing it faster. This past quarter, we did double-digit revenue growth in every region of the world. So the business is great and growing fine. If you asked me if we were growing at 20%, I'd be telling you I wish we were growing faster.
1: Right. Yeah. So, but when you said you wish you were growing faster and we're working on it, what are the things that you are working on to kind of reaccelerate that growth?
2: Well, some of the things are in the expansion of what we do. So Live was an expansion of what we did that didn't necessarily bring more gross engagement, but it brings very valuable engagement. So it's not a mystery that all engagement is not equal, because you probably are not surprised to know that an hour of Judge Judy in the middle of the day does not generate as much revenue as an hour of NFL football. And so those are
1: the favorites. I saw some CPM chart recently that showed what you make per view versus what YouTube makes per view, and yours is higher.
2: Yeah, we generate more. We monetize better. Our programming monetizes better. Now, we're looking constantly about how do we do things to bring more value to the members, more things to watch, more ways to watch, all those things. So that is some of these things that are, and I don't want to over-characterize things like podcasts and those things, because they're very small investment and very small addition to what we're doing. The vast majority of what we spend on is professionally made movies and television series and games. And so as we lean into those things and make those big swings, we have a $20 billion content budget, and about 5% of that goes to Live, and a fraction of that goes to all those other things I was just talking about. But there's other ways to, you know, put things on the format for people that they love. There, our TF1 deal in France was an example where you can watch. Now, our customers in France would like more French content faster than we can make it. So we have an arrangement with TF1 where the TF1 programming is available on Netflix, and it's very successful and it's growing very fast.
1: Were you, speaking of TF1, YouTube just did that deal with Peacock, which was similar in that you're bringing in another type of programming for YouTube Premium. Was that something that you, like, why didn't that end up at Netflix? That felt like...
2: By the way, we're in our infancy in doing all that part, and doing all those add-ons. So in that particular model, I'm not sure how the economics of it play out. It should be designed so that they're selling Peacock through YouTube,
1: right,
2: which is not different than other channels deals. I think they're trying to incorporate some of the content into their own premium tier, but I haven't seen any of the details of it yet.
1: But do you think, because had you ended up doing the Warner Brothers deal, you would have added HBO you would have purchased it as an add-on to Netflix, essentially,
2: yeah,
1: right? It would have been bundled.
2: Yeah.
1: Do you feel like going forward, because Netflix has always been a service, you go there is one place you watch everything, that as you try to keep growing, you have to become more of a platform where you are selling other services?
2: It's not that we have to, but we should be. I think we should be much more nimble to be able to add new ways to watch on Netflix, for sure, over time.
1: What are the types of services that you think would make?
2: Well, I think the entertainment business itself is plenty big, and we're only, you know, about 6% of it, 7%.
1: But so that means, like, you would... they haven't done this with anyone, but like if you could sell Disney Plus as an add-on, you would do that.
2: I think over time those things will evolve. I think for us, the what we did with TF1 was one of the more difficult executions of it, which enables us to then pan that out to much simpler, more straightforward add-ons.
1: Right.
2: If we choose to go that path, and I think you look at it as we've not looked to any of those ways to grow revenue yet.
1: Right.
2: So that's upside in the business over time.
1: I know you said YouTube and podcasting is a small part of what you do, but I have to ask, because you like talking about different types of viewership.
2: Yeah.
1: And you made, at this point, somewhat infamous remarks, I think it was last year, where you talked about sort of Netflix is where you spend time and YouTube is where you waste time.
2: I didn't say waste. Sorry, Neil.
1: You have done a bunch of deals with prominent YouTubers. We were at dinner last night. Mark Rober was there. You've done a deal with him.
2: Yeah,
1: he's a big
2: star
1: on YouTube. So has your opinion of YouTube changed as you do more of these deals?
2: I shouldn't have said that. The truth of it is, no. I mean, we're not in the UGC business. We're in the professionally produced content business. Now, I think there's a bunch of people on platforms that are doing pretty close to professional programming already. And if we can better monetize that programming for them, we can make a deal with them. But we're definitely not trying to bring over the whole population of creators.
1: Right.
2: There's some people, I would remind you, my My kids are 30 and 32 years old. When they were 7 and 9, if I'm doing the math right, they were watching Blue's Clues on Nickelodeon. It looks just like some of those, just like Danny Go. I mean, that programming, that's how that stuff has evolved. So when we're looking for new talent, we're looking everywhere. Film festivals, film schools, submissions, everywhere we go. So of course you're going to look to the platforms and find new talent. And what we do, and you could ask Mark about it when you see him, Mark Rober, we basically take this, what they're doing, and give them the resources financially and infrastructure and otherwise, and production support to do things on a larger scale than they can do currently, and that they can monetize well on other platforms.
1: And so is that because if I'm a YouTuber, and YouTube has sort of made it known recently that they don't love you, your deals have changed a little bit. The Mark Rober deal was make a bigger show than you were making, but you've started to do these deals where it's day and date, post to YouTube, your videos to YouTube and Netflix at the same time, and YouTube does not like that. So if I'm a YouTuber and YouTube says, please don't do that, why am I still going ahead and doing a deal with Netflix? What is?
2: I don't know. I mean, it must be good for you, or you wouldn't do it. And in a perfect world, I think anytime you've got a business where you've built up a content brand and you're trying to monetize the best you can, you're trying to figure out how to build one without cannibalizing the other. The same way the studios do it today with windowing, or the networks do it today with lease, with should they license their content or not.
1: Sure.
2: So how do you build a business without cannibalizing the other one? And sometimes you can't, and you just have to pick a partner.
1: You mentioned gaming earlier, which is, though you've done it for a few years, still feels new for you guys.
2: Yeah.
1: 5 years from now, do you think you're still hosting games on the service?
2: I think so. Really what's exciting right now, and the mobile gaming was a gateway to cloud gaming. So really, we were much more interested in what you could do on the TV using your phone as a remote. And remember, in a kind of post-console world, there's going to be all kinds of opportunities for gaming on the television, and that we want to be, you know, early invested in that. I like it for IP extension. I certainly like it for brand value, for people who want to spend time on that screen gaming instead of watching, that we have an option for them.
1: And would you, because you've closed some studios, some of which you bought, I believe, would you, as you look to scale it, would you ever buy one of the big studios, Take-Two? Microsoft seems to be unhappy with that.
2: Well, as you know, we have not been traditionally big buyers. The Warner Brothers notwithstanding, that we've not really been builders from scratch. So
1: right.
2: I do think worked with some of the smaller studios and programmers and developers, and there's a likeliness of those things come.
0: That was Ted Sarandos, co-CEO of Netflix, speaking with Bloomberg's Lucas Shaw from the Bloomberg Screen Time event in Los Angeles. I'm Doug Krisner, and this news update starts now.
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5: From ABC News, I'm Dave Packer. After the Supreme Court ruled Tennessee could go forward with the execution of Krista Pike, that execution was botched tonight. Witnesses say authorities gave her 2 rounds of lethal drugs, and when witnesses were asked to leave the chamber, they said she was still breathing. Reporter Tori Gessner with ABC affiliate WKRN was one of those witnesses.
6: I will say I've witnessed, I believe, 5 executions in Tennessee. Nothing about today was normal, typical at all.
5: While the witnesses were speaking, an ambulance was seen with flashing lights leaving the facility. Passengers aboard Fly Dubai flight 1073 to Tel Aviv expressing fear, anger, and ultimately elation after they survived what Israeli officials said was an attempted terror attack thousands of feet in the air today. The plane's first officer allegedly stabbed the plane's captain and then put the plane in a nosedive, but passengers got to the flight deck, one of them putting the attacking co-pilot in a chokehold and stopping that rapid descent. ABC's Tom Sophie Borich.
7: That violent descent ripping off pieces of the tail, but miraculously everyone survived. Yaniv Hayoun was one of the men who subdued the attacker, helping level the plane. Telling reporters it was a do-or-die situation.
5: Police in Manassas, Virginia say a shooting at a United Rentals was an act of workplace violence that left 2 dead and 1 hospitalized. Police Chief Doug Keene says the shooting started this morning with some kind of altercation. Keene identified the suspect as Marvin Grant.
8: What we do know at this point is that Mr. Grant came to work this morning, made a statement to a co-worker that 3 people are going to die. He then produced a handgun and began shooting. What we don't know is a motive.
5: Ultimately, Grant took his own life with a gunshot to the head. The government says inflation slowed a bit last month, but inflation's still above the Fed's target. 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
10: Skies remain partly to mostly cloudy as we head through the evening and into the overnight hours. We'll see some areas of fog developing. Temperatures tonight will drop into the middle to upper 50s. Morning clouds and fog, then we'll see some sunshine developing on Thursday. Breezy and warmer as high pressure continues to settle offshore. Temperatures will get up into the middle to upper 70s. Partly cloudy Thursday night, we only drop into the middle 60s. Friday, some sunshine in the morning. Clouds stream in during the afternoon as a cold front heads in. Breezy and warm ahead of that front. We'll get up to around 80 degrees. The front may produce a few showers Friday night. Then sunshine returns on Saturday as high pressure builds back in. Cooler, temperatures are only going to get up into the middle to upper 60s. I'm Scott Kaplan, and that's your Bloomberg three-day forecast. Now back to the latest headlines from ABC News.
5: An Orlando woman accused of firing a gun at the L.A. home of Rihanna has been indicted.
11: One day after a judge ruled 36-year-old Ivana Ortiz is mentally fit for trial, an indictment against her has been unsealed. She had previously been charged and pleaded not guilty to attempted murder and other charges. The indictment actually came in June, but only now is being unsealed. Getting an indictment allows prosecutors to skip holding a preliminary hearing, which would have been like a mini trial. Ortiz is accused of firing at the home and bullets hitting it while Rihanna and ASAP Rocky were in an Airstream camper on the property. Other family members were in the home. Nobody was injured. Alex Stone, ABC News, Los Angeles.
5: A bill aiming to permanently ban the sale of Chinese vehicles in the United States has stalled in the Senate. Defense Secretary Pete Hegseth unveiled six new initiatives during an address before service members at Quantico.
12: The ideological clowns are out. The patriotic cowboys are in, with testosterone testing on top.
5: They include the creation of a four-star command that'll integrate fast-developing autonomous drone technologies and artificial intelligence. Hegseth also says 20% of the most senior military ranks will be cut. More Americans were taken out to the ball game this year. Major League Baseball says game attendance rose for the fourth straight year to nearly 72 million. That's the highest since 2017. Dave Packer, ABC News.
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22: If we look at the generic U.S. 10-year Treasury bond, it's up about 100 basis points from about 4.2% to 5.2%. The IG market is up about 110 basis points, up to about 6% in total. High yield market's up about 160 basis points. It's now on average 8.3%. So if you think about that significant rise in the underlying markets, obviously, and Paramount's going to be, Paramount, they're issuing a lot of debt. It's going to come wide, right? It's going to cost them a lot of money. But if you think about that change, you know, in total, they're raising about $57 billion of debt with all the different markets that we talked about. You know, an extra 100 to 150 basis points, that's an extra, you know, $570 million to $850 million a year in interest expense. So,
23: oh my goodness.
22: Now, the company is expected to generate significant free cash flow. This will clearly put somewhat of a dent in that free cash flow, but hopefully the company will have the capacity to deal with it, or
21: you're
22: should.
21: A credit analyst, so you don't rely on hopefully. You guys, I'm an equity guy, so I say, it's all going to work out, then we're going to buy the stock. You guys really look at the numbers and can they actually do it?
22: Yeah, well, like I said, we hope they can. But no, the bonds are coming wide, right? If you're a bond investor, you're saying, hey, I have significant concerns, right? Media mergers don't have a great track record. There's a lot of synergies that they have to cut, right? There's some uncertainties there, but it's going to be a big name in the market and it's coming really wide, right? So if I don't own it and it performs, or if it tightens, I'm going to underperform. So, right, so that's going to force people to be involved.
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0: Meryn Somerset-Webb, and you are listening to a portion of this week's Meryn Talks Money podcast on Bloomberg Radio. This week, I'm speaking with Daniel Suskind, an economist and one of the leading thinkers on how technology and artificial intelligence are changing our world of work. Daniel is a professor at Gresham College and King's College London and a researcher at Oxford University and the Stanford Digital Economy Lab. He has spent the last 15 years studying technology and work, and his previous books include A World Without Work and Growth, A Reckoning. Now, regular listeners to Meryn Talks Money will know that I often ask our guests, what should our children be studying? What kind of work will survive the rise of AI? And how should young people prepare for what is coming? And how can we help them prepare for what is coming? Well done, Daniel. He has written a whole book about exactly that. Not because we asked him to, but just because I guess it's interesting. It's called What Should My Children Do? How to Flourish in an Age of AI. It asks what the next generation should learn, which skills will matter, and how much we can prepare for a future we can't predict. Daniel, welcome to Meryn Talks Money.
1: Thank you so much for having me.
0: Right, we are very lucky because we have got the perfect hook for our conversation, which is that the PISA education numbers came out this morning, and I'm sure that you've looked at them as well. We are talking, by the way, on the 8th of September. They came out this morning and they were really depressing. They showed a global decline pretty much across the board in maths and reading. They were even down from what we saw in 2022. And when we saw depressing numbers for reading and mathematical skills around the world in 2022, we went, nah, COVID, it'll get better. It'll be fine. But it isn't. It hasn't got better. It's got worse. And I know that

0: people have pointed to the particularly sort of precipitous fall in literacy, but it's also numeracy as well. I mean, I think it's a disaster in itself, but it's a particular disaster for thinking about how we prepare the next generation for the age of artificial intelligence. And I think there's two reasons why. One is, and this is a theme that runs through the book, and you alluded it to it in the in your opening comments there, which is that it is incredibly difficult, not impossible, to predict the future. You know, the way in which we have traditionally, I think, thought about preparing the next generation for the future of work is to try and think as cleverly and as deeply as we can about what's going to happen in the future and what jobs will have to be done, and then reason back and say, well, look, these are the sort of future-proof skills that we need to teach the next generation. I just think that's too difficult to do. We just can't predict with confidence, particularly in this extraordinarily uncertain world, exactly what more advanced skills, perhaps it's creativity, perhaps it's judgment, perhaps it's problem solving, are really going to be in demand. But I think what we do know is that whatever those advanced skills turn out to be, they are going to rely in some way on people having those basics in place. Now, those basics are basics not simply in the sense that literacy and numeracy are the most fundamental skills, but they're also basic in the sense that they're the building blocks, they're the foundations for everything else. And so I think, you know, that is one reason that I think it's particularly worrying, that that whatever skills do turn out to be valuable, they are going to rely on these basics.
1: Would you blame technology for this decline in literacy and mathematical ability? Would you look at that and say, well, this is social media, this is children not paying attention, or is it something's gone wrong in teaching? And we know there's always fads, aren't there, in the way that children are taught, and there's different ways that children are taught. And if you drill down into the numbers that we've seen globally, there's something quite interesting has happened to England, where mathematical and literary skills have remained fairly static, and there's been no devotion to any particular type of educational fad in England. It's sort of stuck to basic old fashioned ways of teaching, give or take. And so England now finds that it's moved from number 20-25 in the world in most things up into being in the top 10 in almost every educational skill. Whereas at the same time, we've seen devolved areas of the UK where maybe there's been something more faddish going on, like Scotland, Wales, where we've seen declines. So it suggests that could be part of it globally, a different way of teaching. But another part of it seems fairly obvious to adults anyway, that it is social media related.
0: I think there's two really interesting things here. One is, yeah, I think technology does play a role. You know, I don't think it's a coincidence that this decline in literacy and numeracy begins in 2009. 2009 is the year that young people's lives start to become saturated with smartphones and social media, and they're sort of distracted and attention's fragmented. And you know, in the book, I am, you know, very critical of social media. I have lots of worries about social media. I think many of the ideas that are gaining traction for restricting children's access to social media, things like no smartphones before 14, no social media before 16, phone-free schools, lots of play. I think all of these are terrific things. But I think there is something really important, though, to remember, which is that social media is not the same thing as artificial intelligence. And one of the worries that I have is that legitimate concerns about social media are being bundled into, you know, conservatism and fears about artificial intelligence. So sensible restrictions on social media are leading to knee-jerk bans and things like ChatGPT. And I think that's a mistake, because whereas I think social media does disempower and distract us, artificial intelligence, if used in the right way, has the potential to make our lives go vastly better. And that's part of what the book is. It's a big part of what the book is about. There's another way to put this, which is that I think at the moment we have trapped ourselves in a debate about what the right amount of screen time is. Do we want more screen time or do we want less screen time? And we're sort of collectively searching for the sort of Goldilocks level of screen time, not too much, not too little, just right. And my view is that actually that's the wrong debate. What we should really be debating is what is actually on these screens? How are we using this technology? And if we are using it right and using it to prepare the next generation for this world that they're about to enter, then I think that's a really good thing.
1: one of the reasons I think that people

0: maybe confused or are concerned about the connection between AI and social media is because of course AI has invaded social media.
1: Yeah, sure.
0: So, you know, kids are now seeing AI slop all over the place, which I think keeps them moving through reels faster and faster and faster and through larger chunks of time than they might have pre-AI. So there's a connection there. You can see where
1: absolutely
0: the danger signals are for parents and for teachers.
1: Clearly, the distinction isn't a sharp one, but I think it's sharp enough to say there is something materially different from using AI as a personal tutor to browsing on TikTok. I mean, one of the big worries that I explore in the book is around technological distraction. It's not a new worry. Almost continually, as new technologies have arrived, people have worried that they were going to distract us.
0: From the day of the first printing press, books are dangerous for people. Books are dangerous. And then the radio was dangerous. And then the television was dangerous, right?
1: Yeah.
0: And social media was dangerous.
1: That's right. You know, I went back in time and looked at different technologies. So even the introduction of the stamp, for instance, the penny stamp, which made postage something that was far more affordable and no longer just something for the kind of, you know, aristocratic class in Britain to enjoy each other. You know, what was fascinating was a worry that people were going to be distracted by all this tittle tattle in the letters that they received. You might receive up to 12 deliveries of post a day, and people were, you know, terrified that, you know, there was just going to be too much gossip and too much sort of idle, you know, reflection in all of these letters. And exactly right. It continues up to today. But the serious point is that I think there is one part of the book is arguing that we need to have an AI curriculum. And we need to be spending, I mean, just to give you a flavor of quite how ambitious I think we need to be. I think we need to be spending about a third of our time in education, teaching people how to use these technologies critically. But part of that is also teaching them about distraction. I think it's one of the great challenges with these technologies. And one of the things that I think some people might find surprising is that the paying attention or not being distracted, the more we learn about it, is that it is a skill that can be learned. The other thing is, of course, that these technology companies have done an extraordinarily effective job of leveraging the body of work that we have been building up over the last few decades into distraction, habit forming, and so on, and sort of turned it against us with these technologies. And so I think part of it is also about educating the next generation on the nature of distraction and how these technologies are, you know, catching their attention and not letting it go.
0: The other thing, when we're talking about teaching AI and how to use AI, when we go back to the basics you were talking about earlier of critical thinking, it would seem to me that that is one of the most important skills that we need as long as we're dealing with AI in the form of LLMs as opposed to anything else, because LLMs, as we know, are very error-prone, or hallucinations, we call them. So it is very, very frequent, and particularly the longer you go on with your prompts and your tokens, the more likely you are to have hallucinations and errors come through. So if we are encouraging people to use LLMs to help them study, we also need to be sure that we give them the tools that they need to understand how and where these errors will creep in and how best to recognize them. That seems to me to be a huge part of AI learning.
1: I think that's exactly right. And, you know, that again, you know, that is a big difference with the calculator, which is that you don't worry the calculator is going to run out of steam and make a mistake in the fourth decimal place. You know that, you know, what you get if you put the question in correctly is the correct answer. That's not the case with AI. And so we have to be teaching people to make critical use of these technologies. And again, this isn't just, you know, the book is called What Should My Children Do? But it's far more than that. It's a book about how we prepare everyone to flourish in this new technological world. There are kind of playful and interesting and imaginative ways that we can teach that sort of thing. Yeah, I was thinking about what would it look like to teach subjects with AI, perhaps subjects outside of my domain. So I'm a mathematician and an economist, and I have a pretty good sense of what it would look like to teach those subjects. But what would it look like to teach, say, poetry? And the thing about poetry, of course, is that you really need to read it in a group or with other people, or have a kind of lecturer directing it. It's often quite difficult to make sense of. And that's actually one of the ways in which I've been using AI as a sort of study partner to help me make sense of
0: a one-on-one tutor.
1: Quite to make me and using AI as a personal tutor is a big part of a big part of the book.
0: Coming up, more from my conversation with Daniel Shushkind, an economist and one of the leading thinkers on how technology and artificial intelligence are changing our world of work. From this week's Merrin Talks Money podcast, I'm Merrin.

0: Jones, I'm Seth Webb, and you are listening to a portion of this week's Merrin Talks Money podcast on Bloomberg Radio. This week, I'm speaking with Daniel Shushkind, an economist and one of the leading thinkers on how technology and artificial intelligence are changing our world of work. We've spent quite a long time talking about what education should look like,
1: yes.
0: What we would like, or you would like the future to look like, back to basics,
1: yes.
0: Test both, include AI education, etc. But
1: yeah.
0: It's not there yet.
1: No.
0: That's not what we've got now. So if you are a young person today, let's say you're coming up to choosing A-levels,
1: yes.
0: For example, what do you choose? That you say we can't predict the future. I absolutely agree with you. We have no idea what's coming next. And it's very hard to tell what very specific skills
1: yes.
0: will be useful. It's hard to say, well, this is future proofed and this isn't. You know, everyone keeps telling young people to go out and learn a skill, be a plumber, be an electrician, be
1: yes.
0: a baker, whatever. But we don't even know that realistically. So if you were sitting there, you're 15 and a half, 16,
1: sure.
0: you're looking at your A-levels, you've got to choose three subjects. Well, what are they going to be?
1: Yeah. So I think this question, what are they going to be, is really interesting. And I mean, there's so much advice I would want to, you know, to give. And but what,
0: give it.
1: I think one of the biggest pieces would be, I think, you know, the way in which we prepare people for work is to say, you know, what job do you want to do? And then to say, you know, because you want to do that job, these are the skills and capabilities you need. And I think actually that approach is going to lead to disappointment. So what I write about in the book is that actually you've got to ask the question, not what job do I want to do, but what problem am I interested in spending my life solving? You know, if you go into law because you want to be the sort of lawyer you saw on Suits, or you go into medicine because you want to be the sort of doctor you saw on House, you're going to be bitterly disappointed, because what those jobs look like are going to change dramatically in the coming years. But if you go into these worlds because you're interested in, say, you know, improving access to justice or solving legal problems, so you go into medicine because you're interested in solving medical problems, and you're far more agnostic about what that job might look like, then I think the future is a very exciting one, because these problems aren't going away. It's just the way in which we solve those problems are going to look very, very different. And I think in part this is, you know, I've not been surprised seeing the kind of angry protests from young, particularly in the US, kind of graduating students who have finished spending a huge amount of money and a huge amount of time and a huge amount of effort preparing to be a particular type of, you know, have a particular job. And then some tech boss stands up and says, no, that world's going to disappear because of AI. And I think part of the problem is that this idea of a job is just an unhelpful way of kind of anchoring your expectations about what your future is going to look like. I think we should be encouraging people, young people, to be far more focused on what sort of problems are they interested in solving. And I caught a glimpse of this. This isn't a new observation, but it's one that I think has become more important in the last few years. One of the things that made me think that this was going to become increasingly important was a paper written in 2017 by a team at Stanford. And it was a paper that was announcing the development of a system which, if you gave it a photo of a freckle, it would tell you as accurately as leading dermatologists whether or not that freckle was cancerous. You know, today AI-enabled diagnostics is pretty widespread, but back then, 10 years ago, this was a pretty dramatic announcement, and it caused a stir. But what was particularly interesting about it was the final co-author on the paper, who was a man called Sebastian Thrun, who some listeners might know. He is not, in fact, a medical doctor, but he's the guy who developed the first driverless car. So here is a guy who knows absolutely nothing about medicine at all, and yet he's able to use these systems to solve a problem that would have required an extraordinarily, you know, talented dermatologist, you know, decades of experience and training and expense and insight. And he was able to design a system that could solve this problem. And it's, yeah, there is a sense in which these technologies just don't have a lot of respect for the traditional boundaries that we have drawn between different subjects and different disciplines and different occupations and different jobs. And I think we need to be frank with people about that and just say, look, you have to focus on the problems you're interested in solving and be open to the job that you have and the skills that you're required to learn as time passes, just looking very different from the sorts of things that you required in the 20th century.
0: Let's go back to A-levels.
1: Does
0: that mean that when you look at A-levels, you are particularly focused, again, on anything that teaches you critical thinking as opposed to rote learning? So any critical thinking, and maybe even linguistics, because, you know, your relationship with your agents is a linguistic one, right? Going back to effective prompting, that kind of subject?
1: I think it's a balance of two things. I think partly it's you know, back to basics. Are these subjects helping you, you know, refine and improve the, those basics, which I think are so important? But there's also something just more mercenary, which is, you know, what is going to prepare me best for the particular either subjects I want to do at university or the you know, if you not think of university, you know, for other paths. There's a more sort of transactional approach to A-levels as well that you just have to confront.
0: Yeah, I had someone on the podcast the other day, and we were talking about, you know, what should you learn? What should you think about? And we were talking about quantum computing. And he said that what we should all be doing is learning philosophy, spending a lot of time reading and learning about philosophy, because the existential crisis that is going to come to us all when quantum computing is really a go, combine that with the problems that AI will solve and our minds will be so blown, we're going to need philosophy to fall back on.
1: Yes. So I'd say I'd go back to critical thinking, which in a sense is sort of philosophy applied, which is, you know, philosophy is critical thinking applied to the kind of the biggest questions. But I mean, the reason I wrote this book, you know, What Should My Children Do, was because I've spent the last 10 or 15 years, as you said, writing about the impact of technology on work, and often from the, you know, those kind of bigger macro questions, you know, what does it mean for work? What does it mean for growth? What should the state do? And what I have found time and again as I travel around talking to very different groups of people, very different places, is that people come and say, look, that's all very interesting about this sort of coming, you know, quantum, you know, apocalypse, but I've got three kids at home. What on earth should they do? And so what I'm really trying to do is just bring some of these ideas back down to earth and say what all of us, parents, individuals, teachers, policymakers, politicians can do if we're thinking about preparing the next generation.
0: What about us? About me. I mean, we're all so obsessed with the kids, right?
1: Yeah.
0: The next generation, them.
1: Yes.
0: What about me?
1: So I'm glad you said
0: that. What do the adults do to prepare ourselves?
1: Right. Because one of the chapters in the book is don't forget the adults.
0: I know. I read it.
1: Yeah. Because I think it's so important. Because these challenges aren't simply for the next generation, they're for this generation too. And just to come back to a word we used at the start, uncertainty. There is a huge amount of uncertainty about the future, about exactly what jobs are going to have to be done, what skills are going to be most important. I think this uncertainty is perhaps the defining feature of the age of artificial intelligence. But the best response any of us really have to uncertainty is flexibility, you know, a capacity and, you know, a willingness to retrain and reskill, particularly later in life, with the same intensity and seriousness that people engage in education at the start of their life. And I just don't think we're anywhere near that yet. So really the call in that part of the book is really saying we just need to take adult education far more seriously. We need to sort out the quantity of money that we're spending, both individuals, both states, you know, companies, in helping people retrain and reskill.
0: What should I go and do a course in?
1: You know, one of the...
0: philosophy aside.
1: One of the things that I find particularly interesting and exciting is the how. Yeah. If you were to step into a time machine and go back 100 years and walk into a classroom or a lecture theatre, it looks remarkably similar to how it does today, despite the existence of lots of technological alternatives. And but I think a turning point has now come after the sort of disappointment of education technology over the last few years, where, you know, the technology just hasn't been there. But I think it is now able to do something quite interesting. And it's this, which is, you know, we know that one-to-one tuition with a human tutor is extraordinarily effective. So an average student who receives one-to-one tuition with a human being will tend to outperform, you know, 98% of students in a traditional classroom setting. Incredibly effective. And, you know, I spent the best part of a decade as a, you know, teaching economics and mathematics at Oxford. I've seen how effective the tutorial system can be, where I sat with 1, 2, 3 students, you know, tailoring what I taught to the particular strengths and weaknesses of the people in front of me. But the problem with that, of course, is that it's just unaffordable. We haven't been able to offer that kind of personalized tuition to everybody who wants it. Now with these systems, you really can. And the kind of personalized interaction that you can have with these systems in trying to understand new and unfamiliar problems really does rival, in my view, 95% of teachers that I've seen, and I include myself in that. You know, they are incredibly effective at helping you understand new problems and new ideas if you tell them, you know, who you are, what you're trying to understand, what it is that you want to do. And this is a roundabout way of saying, find a problem or an issue or a question that you're interested in and just run with one of these systems and get it. Yeah. Treat it like a tutor and ask it to help you understand. Perhaps it's in an afternoon. Perhaps you want it to design a program for you over a few months. You know, experiment and test and explore with these systems, because they really are remarkable in this, in the way that they can offer this, you know, personalized interaction. Yeah, if I was to give people one piece of advice, whoever they are, whatever they do, it's just to kind of glimpse what these technologies can now do. It's to find a problem that interests you or something you'd like to understand more about, and try and use these technologies to do that with you. I mean, just an example of something that I've been doing just in the last few weeks. It's not in the book, but it's something that I've been spending my time doing. My grandfather had this beautiful watch, which my mum, his daughter, took to a repair person and said, can you repair this? And he said, no, it can't be repaired. And she suspected that something was up. That he was just, you know, wasn't sort of being entirely truthful. And so I've taken it upon myself now as a sort of to become a horologist with the help of ChatGPT. So I, you know, sit there with the system alongside me. It gave me guidance and all the tools that I needed. It told me to, you know, I ordered a sort of a simple mechanism from China to experiment on, so I could learn the basics of how the movement worked. I've now begun on this watch that my grandfather is apparently unfixable, and you know, I'm in this, you know, weeks long exercise, sending it photos through the microscope, gradually tinkering and tweaking. The idea that I could become a horologist, you know, without going for a kind of 4-week residential camp somewhere in the north of England to understand how watches work and how to repair them, is unimaginable until very recently. And now it's something that I'm able to do. So watch this space to see if I manage
0: two points on that. One, worrying implications for employment globally if everyone can become their own horologist as well as their own accountant or lawyer.
1: We haven't seen if I can fix the watch. So let's check in. Yeah.
0: Second, I would like to voice the thoughts of every single listener and viewer, which is he's never going to finish that job with three kids under 10 in the house.
1: Yeah. Yeah. So we're making
0: it. Never going to happen. Thanks for listening to this portion of the Merin Talks Money podcast on Bloomberg Radio. You can find all the latest episodes of Merin Talks Money on Apple, Spotify, and anywhere else you get your podcasts. I'm Merin Somerset Webb, and this is Bloomberg.
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3: ABC News, I'm Dave Packer. After the Supreme Court ruled Tennessee could go forward with the execution of Christa Pike, that execution was botched tonight. Witnesses say authorities gave her two rounds of lethal drugs, and when asked to leave the chamber, they said she was still breathing. Reporter Terry Gessner with ABC affiliate WKRN was one of those witnesses.
4: I will say I've witnessed, I believe, 5 executions in Tennessee. Nothing about today was normal, typical at all.
3: Passengers aboard a flight to Tel Aviv survived what Israeli officials said was an attempted terror attack. The plane's first officer allegedly stabbed the plane's captain and then put the plane in a nosedive. But passengers got to the flight deck, one of them putting the attacking co-pilot in a chokehold and stopping that rapid descent. The plane safely landed. The alleged attacker is in custody. Police in Manassas, Virginia, say a shooting at a United Rentals was an act of workplace violence that left 2 dead and 1 hospitalized. This is ABC News.
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10: At a firm level, we put together an athlete council to help inform us how to engage with athletes across their careers. So at every stage, from student athlete to pro and making that transition, then from pro to retired athlete and making that transition. And the council has been great at helping us think about how to talk to athletes, not because they're different, they're all people, right? And that's the one thing, again, coming back to my psychology degree, everybody's people. But a couple of the council members had said at one point, you have to be a little delusional to play at this level, to excel at a sport. And you can't tell somebody, well, you can't do that, don't do that, don't spend this, don't do that. So it's really helping us as advisors and planners frame what we're talking about in a way that resonates with athletes. And you know the statistics, that there are millions of kids who play high school athletics. A small percentage of them go on to play at NCAA schools. And there's hundreds of thousands of kids who play at NCAA schools. A small percentage of those, less than 5 or 10%, mm-hmm. go on to play pro. Now, right, so they're going to be delusional for a while, and then that delusion is going to end pretty quickly. Now with NIL, some of the kids, even in high school and college, are able to monetize their name, their image, their likeness. They're able to be paid some significant sums.
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2: America is a rich nation, but I want to get granular as to exactly how rich, who is rich, and how they got that way. The data is astounding. To help us unpack all of this and what it might mean for your personal prosperity, let's bring in Owen Zidar and Eric Zwick. They're professors at Princeton and the University of Chicago, respectively, and they are the authors of a fascinating new book, The Everywhere Millionaire, Who is Really Rich in America and How They Got There. And if you're listening to this, be sure and check out part one, where we discuss a lot of the findings in the book. Today, I really want to talk about the data, which really is very mind-blowing. Let's start out with the 1,000-to-1 ratio, private owners versus public CEOs. For every wealthy CEO, there are more than 1,000 private business owners worth at least $25 million in net worth. That blew my mind. Tell me a little bit about that.
3: Yes, so it's a great statistic. It started out when we were thinking about the pass-through income and like the growth of pass-throughs. Let's add up all the income for top 1% pass-through business owners. And what's a good reference for that to make the point that this is a huge, surprisingly huge group? Well, let's look at CEOs in the ExecuComp data set, which is roughly the S&P 1500. And it takes the CEOs, the CFOs, and adds up their salary plus at the market values of their options. And you say, okay, add that up. And it turns out they're just swamped in size by the pass-through income flows for the pass-through business owners because there are just way more of them. And they're all across the industry, all across the country. You know, we're talking about 1,500 CEOs plus another 1,000 CFOs or like top execs. And we're talking about like over a million of these top 1 to 0.5% business owners.
2: A million and a half people worth $25 million or more who are not running public companies. It's amazing. Let's talk about something even more finite, the Forbes 400. You guys explain how much Main Street swamps the 400. The Forbes 400 list receives 50% of all news coverage on wealth. Its members hold only 3% of total U.S. household wealth. Meanwhile, Main Street millionaires are worth 13 times more. The total combined wealth of the Forbes 400 accounting for 40% of all household wealth. That data is just mind-blowing, especially how lopsided the media coverage is on the billionaires in the Forbes 400.
4: To us, that's one of the main points of the book. When you think about, you know, how to get rich or the influence of the rich in America, there's just such a monopoly on attention on a very small handful of people. And we want to broaden the aperture to say, look, like there's a lot of money in America. It's a very rich place with a lot of opportunity. And it's not just the Forbes 400. We need to broaden it when we're thinking about opportunity, tax policy, and, you know, just a huge range of issues that people care about. And we really think the narrative needs to be reset.
2: So I want to really get granular with the data and just reveal how far off the narrative is. 5 million households have over $5 million. That's the top 4%. And if you've followed the Fidelity 401k millionaire data, that really shouldn't be a terrible surprise. But then there are 2 million Americans worth $10 million or more. And then the number that I think could be the most shocking number in the entire book. If you ask people how many people are worth $100 million or more in America, I don't know, they'd say a few hundred, a few thousand. 65,000 Americans are centimillionaires worth more than $100 million. I think that was the most shocking number in the entire book.
3: It's a huge group of people. So Forbes 400 is 400 people. You add like all the people in their families, their kids. Maybe it's like 1,500 people or 2,000 people.
2: Not 65,000.
3: Not 65,000, right. So we're talking about like 30 to, you know, 50 times the number of people here. that is why not only, say, house, there are a lot of $3, $4 million houses, but there are a lot of like $10, $20 million houses. That's why, like Aspen, the average house price is so high. It's not just like some tech people from Silicon Valley buying those houses. It's like car dealers and people running like manufacturing businesses, making inputs into production for construction and so on. And they've accumulated like really screw you money. And it's amazing.
5: Yeah, I always say if you want to feel really bad about yourself, go to Zillow, set it to see sold houses, and look at a wealthy part of America. Out in the Hamptons, it's genuinely shocking how many $30, $40, $50 million houses, like hundreds, transact every summer. It blows my mind. Here's another data point that I'm kind of starting to intuit, having plowed through the book. Half of Americans who are worth $5 million or more own a private business. That really seems to be the data point that is the core theme here, that if you want to accumulate that sort of wealth or you want to understand where that wealth is in America, you have to look at business owners.
4: That's absolutely right. One of the things that really jumped out to us when we were looking at pass-through businesses is that 70 cents of every dollar of income of these entities went to the top 1%. So this is really much more concentrated than public equity ownership and other forms of wealth. And it's just very prevalent as you go up further and further into the wealth distribution.
5: And again, more confirmation bias for me. I'm fond of saying the only reason any family should ever pay estate tax is on the way to your attorney to sign the documents, you're hit by a bus. And you guys confirm that because $200 billion transfers tax-free every year. Only 0.1% of all U.S. estates pay any estate tax. That's down. I did an analysis on that 15 years ago, and I want to say it was 0.4%. So it's even less today. Tell us a little bit about hundreds of billions of dollars transferring tax-free every year.
4: And it's quite striking. I mean, one of the reasons why I think it's fallen is that the threshold has moved from in the early 2000s, 1.2 million up to 30 million for married couples. And so we've really decimated it. There's also a huge range of avoidance schemes. I think Gary Cohn, who is the NEC chair or NEC director in the first Trump administration, said only morons pay the estate tax.
5: It's true. So, it's really amazing. Go on.
4: Yeah. So I think, you know, this is one area where if you look at what happened to the estate tax, a lot of it was basically sold on, oh, we need to help the little guy. And there's some really wealthy business owners who were kind of using that to decimate it. And given how much wealth is transferring with the great wealth transfer, I think it's high time to revisit the estate and inheritance tax regime, because it's really amazing how little we collect in estate taxes.
5: I want to talk about something that's sort of contra to the main theme. You discuss some issues that can address some of that K-shape we talked about, some of the inequalities that are there. I knew that there was a labor penalty for all these non-competes that are out there. I had no idea it was $300 billion annually. Some states allow it. Some states like California do not. If we were to get rid of all of these non-competes, and I'm not talking about where there are very specific trade secrets in businesses, just run-of-the-mill non-competes for people who are just doing their daily jobs and are not senior and have no access to that, $300 billion a year would go a long way to closing that K a little bit. Tell us about why we should get rid of all these non-competes.
3: So we try and place, you know, these everywhere millionaires and the businesses they run in this broader conversation about what's going on with the labor share, like what's going on with the share of overall economic activity that's going to workers versus owners, and suggest that some of the same factors that I think have gotten a lot more attention, which is, you know, workers having fewer options in terms of where to go if they're not being treated well at a given employer, like that's, I think, a story that's been told for large public companies, maybe, but not so much for these smaller companies. And it turns out that non-competes are really broad and have expanded. You see in Jimmy John's, or a Jersey Mike's applying non-competes to the sandwich artists. And they, you know, there is a lot of artistry in making a hoagie, and I have a taste for one as lunch approaches, but like it's, you shouldn't be restricted from like leaving one Jimmy John's to go across the street to make sandwiches for somebody else. And if you scale that up, you know, like the ability to walk out the door as a worker is a lot of power to get better wages if the company's doing well. And these things have really proliferated in a way that seems kind of unhelpful for the conversation on inequality and unnecessary. I think when you think about, you know, protecting the secret to making that perfect sandwich.
5: Last question, which I guess indirectly relates to that. When you guys looked at wealth to see how overrepresented wealthy congressmen are versus the general public, the numbers are kind of shocking. So the decamillionaires, people worth $10 million, are 10x as likely to sit in Congress, 10 times as likely to sit in Congress as they're found in the general population. But where this is really egregious is with the group of people worth $100 million or more, the centimillionaires. You're 62 times more likely to sit in Congress as you are to be found in the general population. Tell us how that came about and what does that mean for policy and income and wealth inequality?
4: Yeah, it's really quite striking. Like if you go to your grocery store, one out of every 33 people you meet are private business owners. If you go to Congress, it's one out of four. And I think some of that is because of the role of wealth and how hard it is to raise money. And so if you think about like who is the senator or who's playing golf with the senator, you know, it's a lot of these folks. And the consequences are really quite striking in terms of thinking about who represents us when you're making decisions about the deficit or debt and, you know, some of these large tax bills come through. I think that's one part of the story for why we've seen such growth in their wealth is that there are a lot of small loopholes that's kind of avalanched over time in recent decades as a consequence of being so well represented, both in terms of people and in terms of their interests.
5: To wrap up, if you are interested in either understanding wealth in America or becoming wealthy in America, The Everywhere Millionaire, Who is Really Rich in America and How They Got There by Owen Zidar and Eric Zwick is the book for you. I found it fascinating and I think you will also. I'm Barry Ritholtz. 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
0: From the financial center of New England, this is WBOS, WBOS HD1, Brookline, Boston. WNBP Newburyport. 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

0: Good morning. This is Horizons Middle East and Africa. Our top stories this morning. Passengers and crew avert disaster after a fly-by pilot allegedly stabs his colleague and tries to crash the plane. The Tel Aviv-bound jet makes an emergency landing in Saudi Arabia as authorities investigate. Asian bonds fall after global government debt posts its worst quarter since 2024. Investors now turn to U.S. jobs data for clues on the path for interest rates. And Temasek bets on the Gulf. Singapore's state investor plans new offices in Abu Dhabi and Riyadh. The expansion underscores its confidence in the region despite ongoing geopolitical tensions. It's just gone 8 a.m. across the Emirates. I'm Abir Abu Omar in Dubai. A lot to get through on the show today, but before we start with all of that, let's give you a quick look at where risk assets are sitting. S&P futures gaining some momentum this morning. Nasdaq 100 also gaining momentum. You're looking at S&P futures 0.4% lower, of course, after PCE data came out yesterday. Micron as well, the earnings came out yesterday, and they essentially put tech in focus. Tech remains in focus, with Micron giving an upbeat forecast going forward, but warning that rising compensation costs could weigh on profit margins. That story will be discussed later on the show, but you're looking at a flat performance right now in the MSCI Asia Pacific, pairing some of the losses from earlier in the session. Avril will talk to us in just a second about what is happening there. Brent crude dropping this morning, again pairing the gain that we saw yesterday, about 2% higher for Brent crude prices, below $100 on the barrel, but there's still quite a lot of uncertainty in the region. But we maintain the focus on oil flows through the Strait of Hormuz and definitely the Red Sea as the East-West pipeline in Saudi Arabia comes back into capacity. And then the yield on the benchmark, no, it's not doing much this morning, steadying across the yield curve, but still quite elevated levels, 5.28% as of this point, still roaming around the highest level since 2007. And the 30-year yields also roaming around decade highs. Now, for a look at what is happening in Asia this morning, we've got Avril Hung in Singapore. Avril, good morning. What are you looking at?
1: Hey, good morning, Abir. Yeah, you know, as you said, the benchmark in the region is flat, and that's because you're seeing a lot of negativity, including in Australia, following on from some of these domestic growth-related concerns, but also against the backdrop of elevated energy prices and yields. But tech is really fueling the rest of the Asia-Pacific somewhat, and that is thanks to Micron getting that beat and raise. And that is helping the memory names, including in South Korea, which kind of got off to a wobbly start, but they're pulling ahead there at the moment as well. And Japan is really outperforming today. We did get some data which gauges the business confidence in the country, which showed a stronger economy, but not so much that it is likely to prompt the BOJ into aggressive rate hikes. So that's why you're seeing dollar yen climbing above the 158.1 handle. But to your point about what we're seeing in Micron's read-through for the region, that's really fueling that positive sentiment throughout AI in the region today.
0: Avril, thank you for that update. You'll be, of course, back with us in about 30 minutes. Now back to the top story out of the region. A Fly Dubai flight carrying more than 170 passengers to Tel Aviv made an emergency landing in Saudi Arabia after a serious security incident in the cockpit. One pilot is accused of stabbing his colleague as the aircraft plunged more than 14,000 feet in less than 30 seconds. Passengers and crew then intervened, and the plane eventually landed safely in Tabuk. For more on this developing story, we're now joined by Bloomberg's executive editor for the Middle East and North Africa, Stuart Livingstone Wallace. Stuart, a shocking story, really, that we have been hearing about over the past 24 hours. Can you just walk us through the timeline of those events?
2: Yeah, so the information came out in sort of very strange ways, and it was very lumpy. It was very confused, as you can imagine, because it took place across at least three jurisdictions. So it took off at about 6 o'clock from here, and then apparently it was fairly uneventful for the first couple of hours, and as it was approaching the Jordanian airspace, that's when this seems to have happened. And I think you captured well sort of the key events there about the sequence of events. Mm. But for me, I think the main thing is that it raises lots of questions about airline safety. Obviously, this is an extremely unusual incident. And, you know, as some of the leadership has come out on social media overnight, you know, there is clearly at least one hero in this story. And a lot of the passengers as well intervened, you know, to great effect. And there was a degree of luck there that there were pilots on that plane that were able to bring it under control. So all in a, you know, an extraordinary story, but one with lots of people who did the right thing and saved a lot of lives.
0: Yeah, and I really use the word shocking. Again, we're looking at this footage that is quite surreal. Just what implications, if there are any implications, is this supposed to carry on to flights across the region, especially in the broader macro turmoil picture that we're witnessing here in the Middle East?
2: So the immediate impact of the Fly Dubai suspended all flights to Israel. For the broader region, as you know, it's already been a very, very difficult situation for several months because of the wider conflict. You know, traditionally, the Middle East is one of the great aviation hubs, particularly because a lot of the national carriers sort of have based their business on that. We had started to see a return of some of that business, although it must be said a lot of the airspace is obviously still off limits. So, you know, anyone that's taken a flight out of the region knows your flights are generally taking somewhat longer than they would have a year ago. Whether this specific incident affects that, it seems unlikely just because it is so unique. It is such a rare event. I mean, again, it does happen occasionally, but I don't think there's necessarily a spillover into the wider business, which continues to be impacted by, you know, the ongoing conflict.
0: Yeah, but for now, as normal. Let's go back to the ongoing conflict. Iran has indicated that it might have received a response from the United States. I guess the question is pretty simple. What is the latest in the geopolitical developments and coming back to the negotiating table?
2: So we know that the Iranians came back with what has been characterized as a proposal. Now, we knew that the U.S. administration had rejected the Iranian proposal. What's not clear is what came back. Is what came back just a no thank you, we'll move on? Or was it no thank you, but how about something along these lines? So we know Qatar and Pakistan are the main mediators in this. They've been working very hard to try and find some common ground. But again, as so often we say, there is absolutely no evidence yet of what that might look like or if there's going to be any headway. You know, I think people are focused very much now on the midterm elections. That seems to be one of the key dates, I think, in terms of decision making. And the Iranians seem to sort of be of that mind as well, based on our reporting earlier this week.
0: Yeah. Well, at least, Stuart, you're going to be busy on a different front today on top of being busy over the past 7 months. But thank you for your time this morning. Stuart Livingstone Wallace, Bloomberg's executive editor for the Middle East and North Africa. Now let's return to markets. Asian stocks and bonds are under pressure this morning, with global government bonds coming off their worst quarter since 2024, as oil near $100 a barrel revives concerns about sticky inflation. The 30-year Treasury yield is holding around levels last seen in 2002, with markets continuing to price a more aggressive Fed rate path. Nick Stadmiller is the chief economist and group head of research at Emirates NBD and joins me now on set to discuss everything that's been happening across the yield space and wider moves. Nick, let's start with the latest data out of the United States. PCE data came out yesterday, lower than expectations, but it doesn't really send a clear message on what the Fed decides to do next. Can we just square up what is happening when it comes to the Fed rate decisions going forward and what you're seeing on the yield front across the yield curve, really?
3: Sure. Well, the PCE coming in a little bit softer than had been expected was certainly good news for the Fed, but it's not enough for them to declare a job done on inflation. And so I think Fed officials will be especially vigilant, especially after those Q2 U.S. GDP figures we got that showed that growth was even stronger than expected. And Q3 is looking to run well north of 4% on an annualized basis. So you have a hot economy that's generating demand pressures on inflation, which will keep the Fed really vigilant. And I think more broadly, what you're seeing in yields across the board is that this is very much led by a more hawkish Fed. The market's been pricing in a higher Fed rate path, which is feeding into the two-year rate. And that's really what I think is driving moves across the curve, that plus a strong U.S. economy is pushing yields higher.
4: Okay, so speaking of the U.S. economy, Neil Kashkari of the Fed had come out yesterday and said that he's seeing strong economic growth in the United States outside of sectors relevant to artificial intelligence. Would you agree with that notion that you're seeing strong economic momentum in the United States across the board?
3: Yes, generally. I mean, the consumer has been very strong despite the rise in energy prices that we've been experiencing since the spring. That's come at the cost of lower savings rates for consumers. So they've essentially been tapping their savings in order to keep up purchases. That can't last forever. And if high energy prices push into 2027, I would expect the consumer

0: also potentially an area that could weaken into 27.
1: So speaking of elevated bond yields, Nick, what would sustain a bond rally going forward, given we're seeing everything across the yield curve almost higher than 5% when we're talking about the benchmark rates or even the 30-year rates, yields? What would bring about a sustained bond rally in treasuries right now?
0: Well, I think exactly the scenario that I'm laying out, which is that growth weakens into 2027. Okay. And it's not a dramatic slowdown into like a recession, but just sort of more of a normalization from this very strong economy. And I think right now the market is a bit overdone on what they're pricing. Nearly four hikes are priced in by the market over the next year.
1: So you don't think it's going to be about four hikes?
0: I think they're going to hike one more time later this year, maybe once in early 27, but then I think they stand pat. Inflation is too high, but it's coming down. Mm. Growth is extremely strong, but high energy prices and higher yields are going to start to weaken that in 27.
1: But consumption is also strong. So right now for the Federal Reserve, if you're sitting in Kevin Warsh's seat, what provides a bigger headache? Is it bringing down inflation back to target, or is it those strong consumption numbers that we're seeing come out of the U.S.?
0: Well, those strong consumption numbers are just adding fuel to the inflation fire. You know, you've got several things. The energy price shock, you've got the lingering effects of tariffs, possibly some effect from reductions in the labor force due to U.S. President Trump's immigration policies. You know, all those things are fueling that. But higher yields are really, those long-term yields are really doing some of the Fed's work for it. Higher 10-year yields are pushing mortgage rates past 7%, making it more expensive for businesses to borrow and invest. And I think that that tightening of policy from the long end of the curve is going to help the Fed accomplish their inflation goal while doing less on actual rate hikes on the policy side.
1: Okay, Nick, we're going to have to leave it there this morning. But thank you, as always, for joining us here on the table. Nick Stadmiller, of course, of Emirates NBD. Now, sticking with the Fed, President Trump says former Fed Chair Jerome Powell should resign from the central bank's board of governors over the mismanaged renovation of its headquarters. A report from the Fed's internal watchdog has outlined a series of missteps that caused the project's cost to balloon from initial estimates of $1.3 billion to $2.4 billion, but it found no evidence of criminal wrongdoing.
2: It's horrible what they've done. He's incompetent. And the man that's incompetent should not be sitting on the Federal Reserve Board. And I'm sure that Todd and everybody's going to be looking, because the report was a pretty bad report. The report said they did a bad job. They didn't know what they were doing.
1: There you have it. And coming up, Micron delivers a bullish outlook. We will break down the numbers from the American chip giant next. This is Bloomberg.

0: bringing you up-to-the-minute news whenever and wherever it happens. I'm Joe Matthew in Chapel Hill, North Carolina, and this is Bloomberg.
1: Good morning. This is Bloomberg Surveillance.
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2: 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I'm Lizzie Burden in London, and these are the stories that set your agenda.
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2: Welcome back to Horizons Middle East and Africa. Micron has posted an upbeat outlook as the AI boom continues to drive demand for memory chips. The company is forecasting first quarter revenue well above estimates after a record 2026, although higher employee compensation is expected to put some pressure on margins. For more on the story and Micron's earnings, I'm now joined by Bloomberg's Anthony Stevens. Anthony, good to have you with us. Just walk us through why the reaction after words was so muted. I mean, as a matter of fact, I'm looking at the SOX gauge and 0% was the change yesterday after those earnings. Why did that happen?
3: Yeah, it's been really interesting to look at how the session has gone through Asia trading. Obviously, Asian tech stocks really looking closely at that result before open. And we already saw the aftermarket being very disappointing and it's kind of stayed there. And one of the reasons for that is this ongoing debate around a profit bubble. These are absolutely fantastic numbers, both for this quarter and for the guidance coming in well above the street estimates. CapEx is also quite strong. They have a lot of bullishness in terms of the tightness of the memory market going forward well into 2028. They also flag several long-term contracts to kind of smooth out the typical cyclicality of memory prices. But all of that is doing very little to resolve these concerns that this one-time boom in AI investment, in AI spending, and that is supporting memory is not going to be carried over into a structural boom. Instead, Micron is the cheapest it's been at the top of the earnings cycle. So there's very much a case of the old valuation metrics still being applied to Micron, still treating it as a cyclical tech stock rather than a structural growth story. And that has to be addressed by management in the coming days. It'll be really interesting to see what the analyst commentary going into the US session looks like. It's almost unanimously positive from Asia-based research houses, but we'll be interesting to see how U.S. retail also reacts to one of their favorite stocks, which has fallen out of favor as volatility has come down on the stock.
2: Yeah. And so let's speak about, you mentioned Asia there. Asian tech stocks are doing well on Micron's CapEx plan. I mean, I'm looking at the overall gauge, and again, it's dropping this morning. But talk to us specifically about what tech is reacting to when it comes to those earnings out of the chipmaker that we saw yesterday, of course.
3: Yeah, and one of the things you alluded to in terms of the overall index in Asia is flat to down, and that's because Micron's existing peers, Samsung and Hynix, are also similarly taking a glass half empty view and are flattish here in trading. But the rest of the Asian tech space is absolutely on fire, taking the cues from Micron's CapEx. So you have a lot of semiconductor equipment plays, a lot of wafer plays, a lot of substrate plays across Taiwan and in Japan that are up 5, 6, 7. Yeah. In Japan, actually, there are some suppliers up 9%. And that really speaks to the fact that this largesse from these big ticket memory producers is starting to flow downstream now. We saw a very similar kind of dynamic with NVIDIA after its results. We saw a very similar dynamic after TSMC's results. The sheer amount of capex that has to be deployed by the people at the very top end of the AI food chain is supporting much bigger gains at the bottom of that pile in terms of the real foundational technology that goes into all of these more advanced semiconductors. So that's a really interesting theme to watch here. And overall, the kind of breadth of the MSCI Pacific kind of tech index overall is very strong. It's just the absolute top end is struggling to keep up.
2: Okay, so CapEx we continue to watch out for in this upcoming earnings season. Anthony, thank you as always for those insights. Bloomberg's Anthony Stevens joining us out of Hong Kong. Now, coming up, Ethiopia is planning to withdraw thousands of troops from neighboring Somalia. Details on that story next. This is Bloomberg.

0: It's a multi-trillion-dollar industry. 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

0: Welcome back to Horizons Middle East and Africa. Ethiopia is planning to withdraw thousands of troops from neighboring Somalia to tackle escalating unrest at home. Bloomberg understands the government of Prime Minister Abiy Ahmed has decided to redirect military resources towards a widening domestic conflict with rebel groups. And for more on the story, you are now, of course, joined by Bloomberg's chief Africa correspondent, Jennifer Safasaja. Jen, what more have we learned about the conflict, the latest in this conflict?
1: Well, Abir, really what you're saying, which is quite significant, we are hearing that the Ethiopian government is planning to withdraw or redirect about 3,000 troops from Somalia into more domestic priorities, just given what we've seen with the escalating conflict and rhetoric. And the concern there is really creating a potential security gap between some of the fighting from the al-Shabaab insurgency. What we know, what Bloomberg has reported about this lately, latest conflict is that it's reportedly a coalition of about seven rebel groups, including the Fano militia in Amhara, with the reported and intended aim to overthrow Prime Minister Abiy Ahmed's government. We have seen federal forces, though, of course, stepping in. They recently captured the area of Almata, and they're also moving toward Mekelle. And so the question really is, how does this expand and what does this look like potentially moving forward? And especially when you think about the humanitarian aspect of it, we've already seen this escalation leading to a number of deaths and casualties and also a number of people who have been injured. And so the real question that analysts are wondering is what does this mean moving forward and how widespread does this escalation actually become?
0: And so, Jen, how does this escalation then complicate the picture regionally?
1: It really creates more instability at a time and in an area that's already been seeing instability over the past few months, of course, and the past few years, especially in this Red Sea region. So many of the analysts that Bloomberg has spoken to are concerned about whether or not we do see regional forces being brought in to this fight and creating instability on the Red Sea, potentially if we do see allied forces coming into this. We've also heard from the Ethiopian army chief, who has actually accused Egypt, Sudan, and Eritrea of backing the rebel alliance. We have reported that these countries deny being a part of it. But still, it really raises tensions amongst this region and, again, creates a humanitarian situation not too long after, just a few years after, there was a peace that was agreed upon. And so it's really creating quite a bit of concern with a number of the analysts and the people who we're speaking with and watching how this escalation is playing out.
0: Okay, Jen, thank you for that important update. Bloomberg's chief Africa correspondent, Jennifer Safasaja. Now let's move on to what markets are doing as of now before we head to the break. And you're seeing momentum returning to the U.S. picture. S&P futures turning 0.4 higher. NASDAQ slightly more positive performance, 0.8% higher. Euro stocks 50 futures, though, tilting 0.6 lower, pointing to a negative start in Europe later this morning. Of course, this is as oil prices kind of plateau after yesterday's increase of about 2%. So you're seeing Brent crude 1% lower this morning. And now coming up, we will be asking Victoria Mitchell of Control Risks just how long the recovery in Middle East oil flows can last. That is next. This is Bloomberg.

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1: Good morning. This is Horizon's Middle East and Africa, our top stories this morning. Passengers and crew avert disaster after a Fly Dubai pilot allegedly stabs his colleague and tries to crash the plane. The Tel Aviv-bound jet makes an emergency landing in Saudi Arabia as authorities investigate. Asian bonds fall after global government debt posts its worst quarter since 2024. Investors now turn to U.S. jobs data for clues on the path for interest rates. And Temasek bets on the Gulf. Singapore's state investor plans new offices in both Abu Dhabi and Riyadh. The expansion underscores its confidence in the region despite ongoing geopolitical tensions. It has just gone 8:30 a.m. across the Emirates. I'm Abir Abu Amr in Dubai. Let's get you sorted with another quick markets check, starting with the picture in the United States that is again gaining momentum. I noted to that before the break. 0.4% higher for the overall S&P gauge. We're looking at a stronger performance for NASDAQ futures that are tilting 0.8% higher. So we have seen the Micron earnings yesterday, of course, Micron giving quite a positive forward-looking forecast, but they warned against rising compensation costs that would weigh on profit margins. Altogether, that did not have a major impact on the stock's gauge that was quite flat or absolutely flat at the close yesterday. And then you're looking at the performance in Asia, still flat to the downside. And Brent crude, almost $97 on the barrel. They are declining this morning after a 2% gain yesterday. We, of course, continue to monitor the flows through the Strait of Hormuz and the East-West pipeline that has come back to capacity, at least partial capacity in Saudi Arabia. And then the story of the month, of the past month, and looks like it will be the story of this coming month, the yields on the benchmark notes in the United States, dropping less than a basis point this morning, but still at quite elevated levels. The 30-year notes, we're also looking at levels that are the highest since 2002. So that is a story that the Federal Reserve will have to continue to keep an eye on, especially after those PCE numbers that we saw out of the United States yesterday, and as we await jobs data from the United States later on. Now, for a look at what is happening in Asia, we've got Avril Hong standing in Singapore for us again. Avril, good morning. What are you looking at now?
2: Yeah, we're seeing Asia stocks, thanks to the AI optimism that's helping to offset those concerns around elevated energy prices and yields. And Micron, after all, thanks to that beat and raise, overall, it is sending the signal that there's durable AI-related demand. So that's benefiting this region as well. And you're seeing that in the form of not just Japan, which is outperforming, and I'll talk a bit more about that, but South Korea, which initially took a while to get going, and we actually saw some of the memory makers looking quite flat. They've pulled ahead now. Initial concerns surrounding disappointments related to shareholder returns seem to be offset by this optimism surrounding AI. And when it comes to Japan, it's worth highlighting as well that we did get the Tankan data, which shows a stronger economy, but as our MLife strategists have been highlighting, not red hot enough to spur aggressive BOJ rate hikes. Take that along with the BOJ summary of opinions for a September meeting, not hawkish enough to spur those bets of an October rate hike from the Bank of Japan. And then you have also the dollar yen climb today above the 158 handle. Abir?
1: All right, Avril, thank you as always for that update. Now let's return back to the energy space. Oil steadied after gaining in the previous session on uncertainty over whether a recovery in Middle East flows can be sustained. Crude rose for a third month in September as Washington and Tehran failed to make a headway towards a lasting peace agreement that would fully reopen the Strait of Hormuz. So joining us now to discuss the flows and everything happening in Hormuz is Victoria Mitchell, Senior Analyst for Maritime at Control Risks. Victoria, good to have you on. Always a pleasure to chat with you. Let me just start with the contrast that we're seeing on the ground. There have been reports over the past couple of days about capacity being very close, or flows in the Strait of Hormuz being very close to pre-war levels, but we're not seeing a marked drop in oil prices and Brent prices. Can you walk us through the distinction of what is actually happening there?
3: Yeah, so absolutely, Amir. Thank you so much for having me back. What's happening is that we have seen efforts by Middle East Gulf exporting countries to get cargoes moving, but the system which is being used is not that which has been what we would call the pre-war normal. So the pre-war normal will be very large crude carriers transiting the traffic separation scheme through the middle of the Strait of Hormuz, loading in the Gulf, and then transiting that product through to the import destination. The numbers that we've seen are an increase. They are a significant increase, but the system that's been used, the mechanism to make this happen, has been a resort by Gulf exporters to use of shuttle tankers for ship-to-ship transfers onto vessels waiting in the Gulf of Oman, Western Indian Ocean, and then those vessels then transiting to an import destination. So the system that's being in place, the mechanism, is a lot more complicated. It's less efficient than the pre-war normal. And it's also important to remind ourselves, Abir, that we are still also in a situation of conflict, and that volatility is also impacting market perception and forecasting. Because if we've seen on Monday, the numbers and the transits have declined again after going up over the weekend, and that uncertainty is still playing into the way the industry is operating.
1: Okay, Victoria, just sitting where you're sitting, looking at what you're looking at, how likely is the probability of us returning to full-on disruption in the Strait of Hormuz? And then what consequences would that have then on energy markets? And by that, I mean crude products, and of course, prices going forward.
3: Yeah, so As a great bridge, because we're still, as I said, in a situation of conflict, which means that Iran is still continuing to target vessels which are sailing through the Strait of Hormuz, we can say without its approval, through the southern route. And that is something which is continuing to impact how the market's operating. Whilst that situation continues with potential cycles of escalation, de-escalation, and strikes on vessels, the market is going to remain constrained because vessels are going to continue to be at extreme risk where they transit without Iran's approval.
1: And so how much do other routes have spare capacity if we're looking at a situation where it escalates once again to the peaks of the war in the Strait of Hormuz?
3: We'd be back to situations we've seen in earlier periods of the conflict where the maritime industry continued to look for workarounds. As we've discussed previously, there's no clear alternative to use of this maritime route. We've talked about pipelines. You've mentioned Yanbu, which is coming up towards partial capacity. But we'll be back to a similar picture, which we've had at worse points in this conflict.
1: Okay, Victoria, going forward with everything that we're looking at in this region, give us a timeline of just how much impact this will have. I mean, it's been 7 months. This is not looking like it's going to end anytime soon, especially on the diplomatic front. How long will the impact carry on, not just on the Strait of Hormuz, but on the Red Sea and other waterways that are facing this turmoil, even if this conflict were to end, let's say, tomorrow, theoretically?
3: Yeah, so the situation as it is will continue so long as the conflict persists. But if we go then to look at the situation where the conflict ends, there's not an immediate ramp up in the way that the system operates. So we can't suddenly just turn everything back on and start all vessels being ready to move. What we've got at the moment is a displacement of capacity where a lot of very large crude carriers, for example, are sitting in the Gulf of Oman waiting for these ship transfers. That changes the tanker map. So where things are away from a more efficient system of clear runs between exports and import destinations. So it will take a period of weeks and months for the industry to reset and go back to a normal method of flows from the Gulf through to export and import destinations. It's certainly not a day two immediate resumption of all operations on a normal framework.
1: Right, so weeks and months, even if this were to end tomorrow, Victoria, we're going to have to leave it there this morning. But thank you, as always, for your time. Victoria Mitchell, Senior Analyst for Maritime at Control Risks. Now, for a look at some of the other stories that we are following this morning, Bloomberg has learned that Iraq has offered crude supplies for October at discounts of as much as $37 a barrel to regional benchmarks. The price reduction shows Iraq has struggled more than some of its neighbors when it comes to the recent shipping disruptions. The UAE says it sees demand for additional oil it will produce, but will act responsibly. That is, according to the country's energy minister, Suhail Mazrui, who has also mentioned they are coordinating with partners and consumers. At a conference in Kazakhstan, Al-Mazrui also said that the UAE respects the OPEC Plus group. And Saudi Arabia has increased its projected budget deficit for the year as a response to the regional war and plans for economic diversification. The Ministry of Finance expects a fiscal shortfall of 4.9% of GDP this year. That is deeper than the previous forecast of 3.3%. However, this is an improvement from 2025 as a spike in oil prices helped boost the kingdom's income while Riyadh benefits from record non-oil revenue. Now coming up, Singaporean state-owned investor Temasek Holdings is expanding its operations across the Middle East. More on that story next. This is Bloomberg.

0: I'm David Westin. Join me each week on Wall Street Week for stories of capitalism. This week, NEC Director Kevin Hassett on President Trump's plans for the economy in the second half of his term. GM moves forward with homegrown rare earth minerals and the AI risk no one is talking about. Not from what it could do to the world, but how it could change the way we all think.
1: AI will call into question what it means to be human.
0: Watch Wall Street Week. More than what you need to know, it's what you need to think about.
2: 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This is Bloomberg Surveillance.
0: 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More than what you need to know, it's what you need to think about.
2: Welcome back to Horizons Middle East and Africa. Singaporean state-owned investor Temasek Holdings is expanding its operations across the Middle East. It is opening new offices as it ramps up investments across the region. And Bloomberg's Alex Zuller joins us now from Abu Dhabi with all the details on the story. Alex, another great story. Can you tell us more about the wider plans that Temasek holds?
3: Hi, Abia. Thanks for having me on. Yeah, so Singaporean state-owned investor Temasek Holding is expanding its operations in the Middle East, and it has plans to open new offices in Riyadh in Saudi Arabia and in Abu Dhabi, the UAE, from next year. So, and this really comes at a time when Temasek is ramping up its investments despite geopolitical tensions in the region.
2: And so, Alex, Temasek has been more active in this region as of late. What exactly has it been doing? Can you walk us through some of the potential deals, some of the potential interest in the region, especially as you note, it is happening at a time where there is geopolitical turmoil in, of course, the wider Middle East?
3: Yeah, that's right. So this isn't Temasek's first sort of foray into the region. So they've already, through a totally owned asset manager, Savora Group, opened an office in Abu Dhabi back in 2025. But even on the investment side too, so if you look at Temasek back in May, they announced that it would work with Abu Dhabi's new sovereign wealth fund, Lamad Holdings, ADNOC and BlackRock, on an investment partnership looking at opportunities across the Gulf to invest in. And even Temasek's president even said that he was looking at funding or rebuilding the expansion of energy facilities in the Middle East back in July. So it's definitely more interested in the region, and these offices opening up just show that.
2: Okay, and outside of Temasek, Alex, how many other companies, how many other entities, funds have been setting up offices here in the region as of this year?
3: Yeah, I mean, it's definitely a bit of a trend. I mean, even last week we saw EQT opening an office in Abu Dhabi as it expands its sort of investments in the Middle East. And earlier this year we saw Bain Capital announcing an office in Abu Dhabi, and as well private credit lender Blue Owl Capital. So a lot of people are opening offices in Abu Dhabi, and office space is getting pretty competitive in ADGM. So it's quite busy now.
2: Okay, and that's where you're based, of course. Alex, thank you, as always, for covering these stories for us. Bloomberg's Alex Stuhler joining us out of Abu Dhabi. Now, for a look at some of the other stories that we are following, Kenyan inflation accelerated to the highest level in more than 2.5 years in September, driven by higher energy and food prices. Annual consumer prices rose 6.8% in the month, compared with 6.6% in August, while core inflation advanced to 4%, compared with 3.4% in August. And South African President Cyril Ramaphosa says he is committing more resources to deal with gender-based violence and femicide. The move comes days after police found a woman's body east of Johannesburg, the 11th since July. The deaths have heightened concerns about violence against women in a country with one of the world's highest female homicide rates. Now, coming up, Netflix co-CEO Ted Sarandos on the search for new growth drivers. Our interview from Bloomberg Screen Time is coming up next. 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
0: billion. 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
3: Bringing you the latest business news wherever and whenever it happens. I'm Scarlett Fu, reporting from America's biggest military shipyard. This is Bloomberg.
4: Good morning. This is Bloomberg Daybreak Europe. I'm Lizzie Burden in London, and these are the stories that set your agenda.
0: Taking you from the U.S. market's close to the overnight session in Asia, we'll walk you through what you need to know to kickstart Europe's trading day. Live from our European headquarters, we bring you the day's top market-moving stories, unmatched expert analysis, and on-the-ground reporting from across the continent. 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
5: When I worry about AI, I worry about, like, my kids in school. I worry about 30% rise in the number of A's given out at colleges over the last 3 years. I worry about learned helplessness. I worry about responsible use. I don't worry about Skynet, and I don't think that it's going to take over this business in any meaningful way. I think it's going to be additive.
6: As director, actor, writer, and producer Ben Affleck speaking at Bloomberg Screen Time earlier about the impact of artificial intelligence. Also at Screen Time, Netflix co-CEO Ted Sarandos says the company's pursuit of Warner Brothers Discovery was a unique opportunity, not the start of a broader acquisition strategy. Speaking with Bloomberg's Lucas Shaw, he also discussed the company's search for new growth drivers, including live events. Take a listen.
7: We are growing engagement. So we're growing on 200 billion hours of watching. We grew 2%, in our last announcement.
8: Right, but 2% is not what people are hoping for out of you, right? They're used to double-digit growth, at least in revenue, and to some extent even in viewership, they'd expect more.
7: This is my point about the growth in general. Yes, overall, we're not growing as fast as I want us to, and we're working on making that move faster. We are, though, also doing things that create a lot of headwind to that number, meaning when we do live programming on Netflix, which is a relatively new thing, we spend about 5% of our content budget on live events. They generate about 1% of our watching.
8: Right.
7: Now, they do a very different job.
8: They generate a lot of sign-ups. They're really effective for advertising.
7: Sign-up, retention, advertising, all those things that they do. But it creates engagement headwind in how you invest against it. And remember, when I say we grew 2%, it's an easy number to sneeze at. But it's through all the growth of live. It's through incredible headwinds from things like the World Cup and World Sports and all those things that are going on, too. So we are growing the business. We want to keep growing it faster. This past quarter, we did double-digit revenue growth in every region of the world. So the business is great and growing fine. If you asked me if we were growing at 20%, I'd be telling you I wish we were growing faster.
8: Right. Yeah. So, but when you said you wish you were growing faster and we're working on it, what are the things that you are working on to kind of reaccelerate that growth?
7: Well, some of the things are in the expansion of what we do. So live, it was an expansion of what we did that didn't necessarily bring more gross engagement, but it brings very valuable engagement. So it's not a mystery that all engagement is not equal, because you probably are not surprised to know that an hour of Judge Judy in the middle of the day does not generate as much revenue as an hour of NFL football. And so those are
8: the I saw some CPM chart recently that showed what you make per view versus what YouTube makes per view, and yours is higher.
7: Yeah, we generate more. We monetize better. Our programming monetizes better. Now, we're looking constantly at how do we do things to bring more value to the members, more things to watch, more ways to watch, all those things. So that is some of these things that are, and I don't want to over-characterize things like podcasts and those things, because they're very small investment and very small addition to what we're doing. The vast majority of what we spend on is professionally made movies and television series and games.
8: Would you ever buy one of the big studios, Take-Two? Microsoft seems to be unhappy with that.
7: Well, as you know, we have not been traditionally big buyers. The Warner Brothers notwithstanding, that we've not not really been builders from scratch. So right. I do think we've looked at some, we have built some, worked with some of the smaller studios and programmers and developers, and there's a likeliness of those things come. The big problem with when you do these deals, and the reason why I go back, why the Warner Brothers was attractive, even though I said we were not going to do that, is it's very rare that that this kind of asset was so clean. It was just, you're just buying just the things we wanted to buy. And so we were able to very easily look at this and say, how will this add value to Netflix and not destroy value in other ways? How do you take this growth engine and have it supercharge our growth engine? And for us, the ability to do that made that deal super unique. We're not looking for the next opportunity to backfill that deal, because our plans and how we're going to grow is primarily organic, and we'll look for opportunities that complement the business as we go. It's game, that's for games too.
8: I'm curious, knowing what you know now and how the street has sort of turned on you a little bit because of that deal, do you regret going after Warner Brothers at all?
7: No, I think it was the plan was solid. I think we won the deal at some point, so we think we priced it right. At our scale, that was the top price point where I thought we could return value to our shareholders with that asset. Any more than that, I thought we'd be taking it into negative territory, even with our scale. So when I look at that and I think, I think what it did is the deal itself kind of threw the business narrative off for investors, for the press, for other folks. And you have to be willing to put the business narrative at risk for something that's good for the long term of the business. Not the whole business. You don't put the business at risk, but you have to put the business narrative at risk if you're convinced that it's good for the long term return. And we have always run this business for the long term.
6: That was Netflix co-CEO Ted Sarandos speaking at Bloomberg Screen Time with our own Lucas Shaw. Now, before we head to the end of our morning here in Dubai, let's give you a quick glimpse at where markets are sitting. You're still looking at quite a strong momentum for S&P futures that are half a percentage point higher this morning. NASDAQ 100 futures about 1% higher, again, pointing to quite a strong performance later on in the U.S. trading hours. Dow Jones slightly less positive, but again, 0.3% higher. The divergence is in Euro stocks 50 futures that are dropping about 0.5% this morning. So we'll have to wait and see what the European session looks like later today. This is, of course, as Brent crude prices drop this morning over 1% lower for Brent crude and about 1.4% lower for NY crude. And that is it for Horizons Middle East and Africa today. Stay with us for Daybreak Europe. This is Bloomberg. We'll be right back.

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2: This is Bloomberg, Dave Acuart for this Thursday, the 1st of October from London, coming up today.
3: Mid-air attack. Passengers overpower a pilot after a stabbing in the cockpit with the jet plunging 14,000 feet.
2: The spy who learned too much. MI5 accuses a Chinese academic institute of targeting Britain's artificial intelligence research.
3: A fiscal tour de force. France hunts for 54 billion euros as soaring debt and borrowing costs pile on the pressure.
2: Plus, not saving the day. Britain's bid to borrow more from ordinary savers falls well short of target.
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2: Good morning from London. I'm Caroline Hepke.
3: And I'm Nathan Hager. 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
2: Nathan, let's start by looking at the markets this morning and focus in on bonds. Asian bonds declining. JGBs, 10-year yields up 4 basis points. 10-year US Treasury yields are down a basis point this morning, but there's still pressure. We've seen actually global bonds finishing up their worst quarter since 2024. Keeping an eye on French sovereign yields, OAT bund spreads continues to widen 127 basis points as of Wednesday evening. Brent crude, though, has tipped below $100 a barrel, 96. 691. European stock futures are down 0.5%, although Micron gave a bullish forecast yesterday. Those are the markets.
3: All right, let's head on to our top stories this morning. A pilot is being hailed as a hero after being repeatedly stabbed in the cockpit by a colleague. This happened on a passenger jet that was carrying 170 people from Dubai to Tel Aviv. During the struggle, the plane plunged more than 14,000 feet in less than 30 seconds. This passenger was on board.
5: Suddenly the aircraft dropped, like a massive drop down, like a roller coaster. And we saw that there was a crowd and riot on the front next to the cockpit.
3: Well, passengers managed to overpower the attacker. Two off-duty pilots took control of the plane. It made an emergency landing in Saudi Arabia, where the attacker is now being questioned by local authorities. Israeli Prime Minister Benjamin Netanyahu says almost all the passengers were Israelis. His words are spoken through an interpreter.
6: We are in continuous contact with the relevant authorities to ensure the ongoing safety of the passengers. I have instructed the security systems to prepare for additional potential threats.
3: And now this incident comes just weeks before Netanyahu seeks re-election on a promise of tougher security. This attempted hijacking could help tilt undecided voters in his direction.
2: In the UK, MI5 has issued an unprecedented warning about a Chinese espionage threat targeting Britain's AI research. The security service accused China's General Technology Research Institute of spying through more than 100 UK-linked academics. China's embassy in the UK dismissed the claims as pure fabrication. It comes as OpenAI accused Moonshot of a wide-scale effort to extract data from its GPT systems. As Bloomberg's Min Min Lo explains.
7: OpenAI has found that in July, there were as many as 16,000 attempts to uncover the hidden information on how OpenAI's models approach reasoning through problems. And what OpenAI has done so far to stop distillation is that they have concealed their reasoning. When users enter a query, they get an answer instead of an explanation. But according to OpenAI, how Moonshot has gone around this is that they have copied that encrypted information and then ask a model in a different conversation to decrypt and transcribe that data.
2: So that was Bloomberg's Min Min Lo, who added that the Chinese AI firm Moonshot has so far not commented on the accusations.
3: The French government is set to lay out its budget plans today, and it could test investor nerves in the final financial plan before next year's elections. Ministers are expected to share details of a 54 billion euro effort to lower the fiscal shortfall in France to 5% of economic output in 2027. Marie Jacquot, France CEO at Edmond de Rothschild, says the attitude to France among investors is getting worse.
8: This widening of the spread between the French OAT and the German Bund is a clear indication that the risk perception on French debt is deteriorating and that the market is starting to punish France and its level of debt, which is not necessarily something that it has done in the past.
3: Edmund Rothschild's Marie Jacquot there as the spread between the 10-year French yield premium and German bonds hit 127 basis points yesterday. That gap has doubled in the past 4 months to levels not seen since 2012. The finance bill must be adopted at the end of September or by the end of December to avoid relying on emergency legislation. Meanwhile, far-right leader Marine Le Pen says she'll present her own budget proposals next week.
2: Italy's Prime Minister Giorgia Meloni says she plans to ask the EU for greater budget flexibility due to high energy prices. It comes as inflation in Europe's top economies jumped to the highest level since 2023, largely driven by elevated fuel costs. Meloni had been hoping to avoid tighter fiscal scrutiny from Brussels. However, Italy's 2025 deficit was confirmed at more than 3% of economic output earlier this month.
3: Britain's government is falling behind on plans to borrow more from regular savers, and that could potentially leave the government more reliant on the gilt market. The bad news comes after the UK paid the highest yield since 1999 at an auction of 10-year debt earlier this week. Bloomberg's Ewan Potts has more.
9: The UK government has been hoping to narrow the gap with other European countries, many of which raise substantially more from retail investors. But the first 5 months of this financial year saw the UK raise just £2.2 billion through national savings and investments. That's well short of its target for the full year of £15 billion. NS&I says it's responded by raising interest rates across some of its saving products. In Brussels, I'm Ewan Potts, Bloomberg Radio.
2: Well, soaring fuel prices could hand the UK Chancellor an extra £3.9 billion over the next year. This, according to Bloomberg calculations, consumers in Britain are paying almost £1.75 a litre for petrol, with diesel at a record of around £2. The higher prices are boosting VAT receipts, just as households and businesses also face sharply higher energy costs. Now, the question is whether Chancellor John Healey uses that windfall to soften the blow in his budget later this month.
3: A lack of winter snowfall and high summer temperatures have proven problematic in Switzerland. New research shows ice there is melting quickly. It's threatening communities and harming residents. Bloomberg's Tiwa Adebayo has more.
10: Glacial loss in the Swiss Alps hit nearly 20% in the past 5 years, a level higher than the global average. That's according to data from the Swiss Academy of Sciences, who say ice losses have unexpectedly doubled over the period. The changes have led to serious consequences, including at least 3 deaths caused by an unusual number of rockfalls during tourism season. Researchers have concluded that the pace of melting leaves alpine glaciers with no chance of surviving over the long term. In London, Tiwa Adebayo, Bloomberg Radio.
2: So those are some of our top stories for you this morning, yeah, including that climate change issue in Switzerland in the Alps. Looking at the markets, Asian bonds declining, Japanese JGB 10-year yields up 4 basis points, 10-year US Treasury yields down a basis point, and we are watching French sovereign yields, which are perhaps likely to climb further today. Brent has dropped well below $100 a barrel, though, so a relief perhaps for Europe. Brent crude futures at $96.64. The dollar strengthening. European stock futures this morning are down by 0.4%, but NASDAQ futures get a big lift. They're up by 1% this morning after that upbeat forecast from Micron.
3: All right, well, in a moment, we're going to bring you more on the cockpit battle aboard a Fly Dubai plane, plus get the latest ahead of the release of the French budget plan, some serious things to consider ahead of next year's elections. But another story that I think caught both of our eyes this morning, somewhere else to put on my map while I'm in the UK, yeah. Caroline, the town of Skipton near Leeds. Do you have a dog? Are you familiar with what's going on here in the town of Skipton?
2: I don't have a dog, and I've not been to Skipton, but I do know it, obviously. Yeah. It is is well known for being a hub for sheepdog trials. And Bloomberg reporter Ben Stockton has been writing about this, about how apparently there's now a global market for sheepdogs that do sheep trials, i.e. on telly, you can watch them herding sheep, you know.
3: So the, I mean, we have dog show in the U.S.
2: Not the same.
3: Not quite. Like they're herding the sheep.
2: Yeah,
3: And you can watch them roaming the prairies.
2: Or the fields, I think we might call them in England. Not quite so big as prairies. Look, I love this story because we always find the business angle in the most unusual places.
3: Yes.
2: $30,000, though, these dogs that are trained in the UK, you can fetch these huge sums from buyers all over the world. I mean, I thought this was just an English pastime.
3: So with sheepdog trials, it's not just about getting these border collies so they can actually round up sheep for your farm when you actually need them. This is something that's almost becoming like a luxury investment where you're bringing them around the world to compete with other border collies.
2: Well, I did have a bearded collie a few years ago.
3: A bearded collie,
2: a different type.
3: Yeah.
2: It's not quite the same as the sheepdogs. They are very shaggy and very lovely. So there you go. We're dog people in England.
3: Do you buy them for 30 grand, though? That's the big question.
2: Possibly not. We're going to put a link to that in our podcast show notes for you.

0: media outlets. What more do we know about this?
1: Well, we know that for now, flights back and forth from Israel and UAE have been suspended, canceled. There's definitely a review of airspace management. Keep in mind that this incident took place over three jurisdictions, at least one of which, Saudi Arabia, does not have open relationships with Israel, which I imagine does complicate at least a public accounting of what happened. There is little doubt, given the number of witnesses who came through, who actually intervened, that a tragedy was averted, a major catastrophe that could have led to the deaths of all 180 people aboard this Fly Dubai flight. There is still a question about the motivations of the pilot who were told stabbed his fellow crew member and tried to commandeer the plane and potentially crash it. Was this classic terrorism, 9/11 style, or was it, as we've seen unfortunately in the past, a situation of a grand and tragic suicide being planned by the pilot? So that is still unclear. However, the Israelis appear to think, given that they've been issuing generalized warnings, not just because of the current Jewish holidays, but also because of the background, the geopolitics, the war still ongoing on several fronts, the fact that there is an election next month, which Israeli officials, Israeli officials say may, its enemies may want to try to disrupt with an action of this kind. The Israelis appear to see this as enemy action. The question is if that's true, if the pilot acted alone or had some kind of backing of a state or an organization.
2: All that being said, Dan, is there a debate that is starting to build now about further security measures, not just in Israel, but throughout the Middle East at a time where, of course, we're in the middle of a war right now?
1: I think that's certainly true. In fact, if you look at our Bloomberg terminal, it appears Singapore Air has now suspended its own flights to Dubai. And keep in mind, this will be extremely disruptive for the Emiratis, not just embarrassing, but Dubai is very much an aviation hub, and they will be working hard to get to the bottom of this and prevent a repeat. There will be, but if you're asking within Israel, I think it's no accident that we saw an 8% jump in the share price of El Al, the flag carrier, famously with very, very strict security measures. There will be a return to Israeli-style security whenever possible for people traveling to Israel. It's worth remembering that when it comes to this popular line between Dubai and Tel Aviv, the option of flying through an Israeli airline was suspended during this war. There are added complications over flight rights over Saudi Arabia, which have not been perhaps as available as they might have been previously. I imagine the Israelis will look at the prospect of bringing El Al back to Dubai, bringing El Al back over Saudi Arabia. And in fact, this could be an opportunity for a degree of reconciliation between Saudi Arabia and Israel, keeping in mind that their relationship is really much under the radar. However, many countries will be looking again. We marked the 25th anniversary of 9/11 just 2 weeks ago. There's some question about whether this plane had a reinforced door. Reinforced doors were very much common and expected of at least planes running the Atlantic paths between the United States and Europe and the like. There'll be a question of whether that may have been looked at too slackly elsewhere in the world, elsewhere in aviation. But I think also, if indeed this was a pilot action, it's very hard to know what to do when the pilot is the person responsible for this kind of disruption, for this kind of potential terrorism. Perhaps a return to reviewing basic personnel, especially when it comes to sensitive flights, sensitive connections involving countries such as Israel.
0: Yeah, obviously enormous relief in Israel that this was not, you know, not a bigger tragedy. But I wonder, Dan, how you think it might play into the contentious election campaign that is going on in Israel. What do you think the potential political impact might be?
1: It is a very, very hard-fought election. Just a week ago, the Israeli Prime Minister Netanyahu flew out to address an almost empty UN chamber. It was quite clear that his main audience was back home. That's how hard-fought this election is. Every vote counts. He, of course, has been literally embracing the passengers who intervened to stop this this crash on the plane. Clearly, this benefits him. However, I think there's a consensus in Israel, as there would be in any country, that this was a necessary action.

0: I don't think it's being politicized. I don't think it's partisan. But of course, even if Netanyahu plays himself up as the man to lead Israel through the choppy waters of security challenges such as this, his opposition will note that he was prime minister when October 7th happened, just under 3 years away, as the 3 years ago, the anniversary is coming up. And he's really trying to play that, to put a line under that and put it in his past. But the opposition are very much playing it up. So it does work in either direction. I think everyone is relieved, as you noted, at the human aspect of this, the fact that a tragedy was averted. And I think the professionals will be getting down to look at aviation security. The degree to which this specifically will play into the election, it's hard to see how it would significantly move voters one way or the other.
1: Well, it is going to be fascinating to see whether this does have an impact with, as you say, this incident happening so close to an Israeli election. Dan Williams of Bloomberg News, our Jerusalem reporter. Dan, thank you for giving us the latest. And in some respects, we can say, Caroline, that this is already having something of an impact because we're getting some reaction on President Trump's preferred social media platform, Truth Social. He's come out with his own comment praising Boeing for its performance. Of course, the Fly Dubai flight was a Boeing 737 MAX. And in a post overnight, the president posted congratulations to what he called the great Boeing company for producing a plane that can withstand G-forces and strain far beyond what it was designed and expected to do. If you look into the Bloomberg story, it says that there was a rudder that was missing because of just the sheer velocity of the drop, more than 14,000 feet in 30 seconds. Obviously, it's going to do a bit of damage, but this plane was able to land in Saudi Arabia. All the passengers were able to come off safely. So we do have that comment as well from the president this morning.
2: Yeah, absolutely. Let's turn our attention now to France and the budget that we're expecting. So the finance ministry in France is going to present a budget for 2027 today, which will include €54 billion in terms of an effort to contain spending. Even with that, though, the deficit would only decline to about 5% next year, according to this plan. Let's bring in from Paris our euro area economist, Jean Dalbar. Good morning, Jean. What does the budget proposal from Prime Minister Sébastien Lecornu look like? Will it actually pass? And what does an effort to contain spending mean?
3: Well, we don't have a lot of details yet, but what we understand is that the budget will be quite ambitious. As you said, the goal is really to decrease the deficit from an expected 5.4% this year to 5% next year. The effort is massive. It's a 1.8% of GDP fiscal consolidation. So that's quite substantial compared to other countries or compared to previous episodes in France. We understand there will be a contribution from basically everybody, local authorities, social security, the state itself. And we understand that it is necessary, basically, because if you look at debt servicing costs, so the cost of servicing your debt, the interest payments, it will raise by 12 billion next year. So out of the 54 billion, 12 will be necessary only to repay the additional cost of higher yields in France. So it is necessary. We are waiting for details to know if it will pass or not. And I guess investors will be looking at that as well.
1: To that point, Jean, we've seen past French budget fights topple previous governments with populist leaders coming out against them. Could we see a repeat of that this close to a presidential election coming up next year in France?
3: So as you said, this is a bit new this year because we will have presidential election next year. But again, there will be three main players to watch, I guess. The first one is the far left of Jean-Luc Mélenchon. We understand there will be no compromise from their side. They remain on a pretty radical platform of burning the debt. So they will not be looking for any compromise. On the other side of the political platform spectrum, there will be the far right. And we understand that their position might change. They are open to at least not vote against the budget if there are no taxes or no tax increases, I would say. No freeze of pensions as well, which will be, difficult. But they look open to vote the budget only to prevent a bond crisis to materialize. And finally, the last player to watch would be, I guess, the Socialist Party, which has been the kingmaker over the past two budgets. And this year, we don't really understand their position at the moment, also because they are in the middle of a political crisis, and they are trying to decide who will be the leader for the next election. So it's quite complicated to understand their point of view, and that will be the key player to watch. And last element of context, which I guess is of interest, is that if there is no budget, there will be what we call the special law, which is an emergency fiscal law, and that has weight on growth over 2024 and 2025. But for 2027, the risk is that as there will be no parliament until after the presidential election, special law could last a lot longer, and that would be a big risk for growth in France in 2027.
2: Yeah, absolutely. And we've already seen acute stress in French bonds also as investors watch this closely. Jean, thank you so much for bringing us details about the French budget that we're expecting to see today from Paris, Bloomberg's Euro area economist Jean Dalbar. Thank you. Now at 6:22 a.m. here in the City of London. Good morning. I'm Caroline Hepke alongside Nathan Hager. Let's bring you up to speed with the markets then this morning. So we've mentioned that there's stress in French bond markets. We'll be watching those when they open in about an hour and 20 minutes time, roughly, in the UK, as we saw the spread between French sovereign bonds and German bunds widen to about 127 basis points yesterday. Looking at bond yields this morning, 10-year Treasury yields down a basis point at 5.27. But over in Asia, you did see Asia yields rising. Japanese JGBs up about four basis points this morning. So this story about rising global bond yields remains. Global government bonds finished their worst quarter since 2024 at the end of play yesterday. The pressure, though, from oil markets may be easing a little bit. At least Brent is below $100 a barrel, $96.68, down by 1.4% this morning. The dollar is strengthening 0.2%. Stock futures for Europe are currently down 0.4. Nasdaq futures up by 1.1% with that bullish forecast from Micron. Those are the markets. Let's get our global news headlines with Nathan here in London. Good morning.
1: Good morning, Caroline. Thank you. A pilot is being hailed as a hero after being repeatedly stabbed in the cockpit by a colleague. This happened on a passenger jet carrying 170 people from Dubai to Tel Aviv. During the struggle, the plane plunged more than 14,000 feet in less than 30 seconds. Britain's MI5 has accused a Chinese academic institute of spying on UK artificial intelligence research. The security service says more than 100 UK-linked academics contributed to projects funded by that institute. U.S. President Donald Trump says former Federal Reserve chairs should resign from the central bank's board of governors because of cost overruns on its headquarters renovation. The project has risen to $2.4 billion, though the Fed's internal watchdog found no evidence of criminal wrongdoing. Those are some of our global news headlines.
2: Thank you so much for that, Nathan. Now I want to bring you one of our key conversations this morning in the AI space and connected to it. Hewlett-Packard has boosted its networking revenue forecast and announced a $1.2 billion order from the cloud company Vultr, giving fresh signals that it is benefiting from the AI build-out. Now, Hewlett-Packard, which expanded its networking business with an acquisition last year, now expects this segment to range from the high teens to the low 20s in percentage sales growth during 2027. Marie Myers is Chief Financial Officer at Hewlett-Packard and has been speaking to Bloomberg's David Gura and Christina Raffini about their progress.
4: Clearly, you know, we're in a moment of time where there's just phenomenal momentum driven by AI and architecture and also just in terms of, like, you know, how AI is really transforming work and our lives. I mean, I use AI personally every day, and I've been a very strong advocate in my role as the CFO of HPE and actually building agents to help us run our own business. And we've seen tremendous success in transforming, you know, workflows, frankly, that we've had for decades that perhaps were somewhat useful, but today I'm seeing just enormous change and it's really benefiting the way we work. However, I'd say what's really important is, the approach around responsibility. And as a company, we've had a North Star, I would say, about responsible AI.
5: I do want to ask you, I know you've made some big investments and some collaborations are upcoming and we're going to talk about that. But when you look at the effectiveness of AI in your business, you said you use it every day. Do you draw a distinction between the usefulness of generative AIs and, agentic task-based systems?
4: Absolutely. And I would actually even add into the list you've just given is also automation. So myself and my team, we typically look across the broad spectrum of use cases. And then you have to sort of figure out, which one is the right one to use for the different workflows. And in terms of the benefits, I would say clearly the agentic capabilities have really sort of taken off in the last 12 to 18 months. I think it's a moment many of us were waiting for as enterprises perhaps laid, the early stage foundations with generative AI. I almost would start with automation, generative AI, all the way through now where, agentic workflows and the development of agents is becoming much more common in the enterprise. And clearly, at home, honestly, I have my own agents that help me out every day just to sort of keep my own life managed. But at work, I rely on those agents for some really critical, as I mentioned, really critical workflows. We redesigned a call that we had on a Monday. It used to be a 300 plus PowerPoint deck that would take my team weekends to do. Today
6: is. So.
5: I was going to say, listen, I'm an AI skeptic, but if you can solve that, I'm right there with you.
4: Exactly. And it takes a lot of time away. And actually, what I think is really more important is that it made the conversation so much easier with the team.
6: Marie, you mentioned your investor day, and I know there was a big deal announced here, a $1.2 billion order from a cloud computing company. Talk a bit about that, the contours of that deal, and indeed what the message of that deal is sending as you see it.
4: Yes, look, that deal is really important for us because it is our first big AMD sort of Helios announcement. Clearly, for us, it's the entire AI system, which includes both our networking switch all the way through to software and other hardware. But what's really sort of probably taking everybody by note today is the integration of the Helios switch into that rack. And it is literally, if you see it, like a work of art. It's incredibly wide because this rack is much wider than normal racks, and there's 1,700 copper cables that are interwoven in this switch. So I never thought I'd say it like that, but the general manager of the team here has done an amazing job to produce what I think is going to be a work of art in switch history. So, but it also just underscores the performance needs and the sort of the levels that are really rising in terms of performance just for AI itself, that you need to actually have a switch that works like this and runs like this. And I'm so excited that, with the acquisition of Juniper, we were able to develop this technology using the best of what HPE had prior to the acquisition and then taking the Juniper engineering and coming to market with AMD to announce this deal.
5: Talk to us about how this Helios AI rack, and I definitely totally understood what that did and all those lovely words you just used. But as you look at where you want to take this technology and where you're pushing the business, how does this factor in? What does it give you? What does it do? How does it fit into your business plan and how you're integrating AI?
4: Yeah, look, the real sort of power of this moment is the fact that, as a company today, HPE now has a firm entree into the data center. Before the acquisition of Juniper, I would say that we were very well known in the enterprise for our networking business, but we didn't necessarily have the same sort of entree into the data center. A combination of this deal here now with Vultr, who we've had a relationship with several years, and another deal that we announced back in our earnings call in our last quarter with Oracle, now reposition HPE networking right in the heart of the data center. And that's what I'm super excited about, because we have a chance to really participate in AI infrastructure buildouts in a way that we didn't have prior to the acquisition of Juniper.
2: So that was Marie Myers, the Chief Financial Officer, Hewlett-Packard there, speaking to Bloomberg's David Gura and Christina Ruffini, one of our big conversations today. Coming up next, we'll look at the markets.
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2: 6:31 a.m. here in London. Good morning. I'm Caroline Hepke.
1: And I'm Nathan Hager. 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
2: Quick look at the markets. Stock futures in Europe are down 0.3%. We've also got French bond futures actually moving this morning as well, touching fresh lows. We'll continue to watch those as we get the French budget out today. The ECB president, Christine Lagarde, not ruling out leaving early. I think that's an interesting point for markets. The dollar is higher. Brent crude prices at $96.63, down 1.3%. Nathan.
1: All right, now onto our top stories, Caroline. A pilot is being hailed as a hero after being repeatedly stabbed in the cockpit by a colleague. This happened on a passenger jet carrying 170 people from Dubai to Tel Aviv. During the struggle, the plane plunged more than 14,000 feet in less than 30 seconds. This person's daughter was on board and said passengers heard screams for help.
11: After a few minutes, two other pilots took the control. A few Israelis ran away to the guy. He took a knife and tried to kill the pilot. They taken his hand and put him on the floor. There was a lot of blood.
1: Well, the passengers did manage to overpower the attacker. Two off-duty pilots were able to take control of the aircraft. It made an emergency landing in Saudi Arabia, where the attacker is now being questioned by local authorities.
2: In other news, the French government is set to lay out its budget plans today, testing investor nerves in the final financial plan before next year's presidential election. Ministers are expected to share details of a €54 billion effort to lower the fiscal shortfall to 5% of economic output. The spread between 10-year French yields and German bunds hit 127 basis points yesterday. The gap has doubled in the past 4 months to levels not seen since 2012, showing the anxiety of some investors.
1: President Trump is calling for Jerome Powell to resign from the Federal Reserve's Board of Governors. The president blamed the former Fed chairman for a headquarters renovation that's risen in cost to $2.4 billion.
12: It's horrible what they've done. He's incompetent. And the man that's incompetent should not be sitting on the Federal Reserve Board. And I'm sure that Todd and everybody's going to be looking, because the report was a pretty bad report. The report said they did a bad job. They didn't know what they were doing.
1: That reference to Todd from President Trump says that he actually directed Attorney General Todd Blanche to review that report and determine what to do next. The Fed's internal watchdog did find management failures, but no evidence of criminal wrongdoing or administrative misconduct.
2: Those are a few of our top stories for you this morning. In terms of what I mentioned about Christine Lagarde over at the ECB, Nathan, she says she doesn't want to run to be president in France. But apparently it is a terrible job,
1: yeah.
2: But she's not ruling out leaving maybe a few months early. It means basically the jockeying for that top role at the central bank in Europe is really heating up.
1: So there's going to be a horse race there. And as we've seen ahead of the release of the French budget plan, it is going to be very politically fraught in the months to come.
2: Yeah, absolutely. I mean, it always goes right up to the end of the year. There's always lots of wrangling, or at least there has been the last few years. So that's the French budget we're expecting. Coming up in the next part of Bloomberg Daybreak Europe, we are going to bring you our interview with Bill Ackman, the founder and CEO of Pershing Square Capital. That's next. This is Bloomberg.
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15: ABC News, I'm Dave Packer. Passengers aboard a Fly Dubai flight to Tel Aviv Wednesday sprang into action after the co-pilot allegedly stabbed the captain and plunged the plane thousands of feet in an apparent attempt to crash it. in what Israeli officials are saying was an act of terror. ABC's Tom Sophie Vorage in Tel Aviv.
16: And in a stunning turn, a passenger who stormed the cockpit to help, later describing the incredible moment, he took over the plane's controls, pulling it out of the nosedive, saying he learned it by watching TV. A third pilot who was on that plane then stepping in.
15: In Tennessee, Governor Bill Lee ordering the suspension of all scheduled executions for this year, pending a review of Wednesday's botched execution of 50-year-old Krista Pike. Her lawyer says she's in the hospital. Cornell University agreed on the urging of New York's governor to initiate an independent investigation after an unidentified female former student now alleges she was gang raped at a fraternity house. This is ABC News.
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1: Good morning, it's 6:40 a.m. here in London. I'm Caroline Hepke. So looking at the markets, oil bond yields, inflation really setting the tone today. French bond futures touching fresh lows. But the market is already pricing in a pretty substantial amount of pain for French bonds. The gap between French and German bonds, 127 basis points. Looking at the markets, Asia equities this morning are currently up by 0.2% on the MSCI Asia Pacific Index. Stock futures for Europe down 0.3. Nasdaq futures get a pop from particularly helpful Micron. Nasdaq futures up by 1.2% this morning. Brent crude futures are also significantly lower. They are down 1.1%, $96.93 the barrel. And the dollar is firm at 0.1%. Those are the markets. Nathan Hager has a roundup of our global news headlines. Good morning.
2: Good morning, Caroline. Thank you. A pilot is being hailed as a hero after being repeatedly stabbed in the cockpit by a colleague. This happened on a passenger jet carrying 170 people from Dubai to Tel Aviv. During the struggle, the plane plunged more than 14,000 feet in less than 30 seconds. The UK's MI5 has accused a Chinese academic institute of spying on Britain's artificial intelligence research. The security service says more than 100 UK-linked academics contributed to projects funded by that institute. U.S. President Donald Trump says former Federal Reserve Chairman Jerome Powell should resign from the Fed's Board of Governors because of cost overruns on the central bank's headquarters renovation. The project has risen to $2.4 billion, though the Fed's internal watchdog found no evidence of wrongdoing. Those are some of our global news headlines.
1: Thank you so much, Nathan, for that. Now, let's bring you another of our top interviews today. Bill Ackman is the founder and CEO of Pershing Square Capital. He says that investors are too narrowly focused on big IPOs, initial public offerings. He's been speaking to Danny Berger on Bloomberg Deals about this, but also about his decision to donate 10 million shares of Pershing Square to fund a new brain center in honor of his daughter. He began, though, by giving his views firstly on artificial intelligence and the prospect for SpaceX and Anthropic. Let's have a listen.
3: The market is very narrowly focused, I think, on SpaceX and Anthropic and on the picks and shovels that support the SpaceX.
4: Is that a problem, especially if Anthropic, I think we should all remind everyone, I think it was on the 22nd you put out something basically saying, are we going to see an Anthropic's S1? Oh, by the way, there's a 10% chance we kill humanity. And that is exactly what we saw. There was a large issue part of that prospectus that basically said, here's all the harm we might cause. But what do you make of an IPO with that sort of thing in it? And is that a company you would even buy?
3: So I think Anthropic's it's perhaps the greatest business story I've ever seen in terms of, from the de novo to $2 trillion. I would say as significantly just the revenue ramp of the company, the quality of the product. We use Claude internally, so it's clearly an amazing company. Query whether the frontier model companies will be able to maintain their market presence in light of the power of open source and open weight models.
4: Does that mean you wouldn't buy it because you're scared of that competition?
3: We look to buy businesses that we can predict what they're going to look like over a very long period of time. Kind of boring things like, perhaps Microsoft or S&P Global or Visa or MasterCard, things that are in our portfolio. We are less likely to be an investor in a very fast growing business that's consuming a huge amount of capital and you're betting on kind of the lines crossing at some point in the future.
4: Do you think
3: but I think it's super interesting business.
4: But is there a reckoning to come there?
3: By the way, has the prospectus actually been filed? I've read...
4: No, it's just reports at this moment. Yeah, so we have to wait what the actual language says.
3: But on the point, interesting, I think Jensen's made this point well. If you're a $2 trillion company and you have a product or service that can cause enormous harm, you're going to be very careful about releasing that product to the market.
4: Yeah.
3: I feel like you don't need, at least for the Anthropics of the world, you don't need legislation or the government to protect them from doing something stupid. You would hope you wouldn't, because it's a bit like a pharma company. You don't release a drug to the world. Maybe in the case of a drug, you have government oversight. But there's a huge disincentive to put out a product that's going to destroy the world.
4: Does that mean that you're less concerned about all this, AI worst case scenario out there? You think they're going to self-regulate okay?
3: I'm actually less concerned about Anthropic or OpenAI being the source of the problem. I'm probably maybe more concerned about a bad actor, a rogue actor who does not have the same considerations, who uses the resources of an open source model to cause enormous harm. And I think that's still a very significant risk. So I'd rather that the best labs, the best frontier labs, are incredibly powerful, so they can protect us from the rogue operator using a less powerful AI.
4: Bill, I want to change tone here just for a moment, because you've been very public on the incredibly difficult year that you've had. You posted a long missive on X, which I would recommend, not a missive, a long essay rather, that I recommend anyone to read, about your daughter Lucy, who suffered a brain hemorrhage. She was taken into the hospital. They had to do a significant operation on her that in the wake of that left her unable to speak, to walk. It's something that you're now dedicating a lot of your time to. I think just the most important question, how is her recovery moving along?
3: You know, I think she's doing really, really well. It's a journey, but you know, from where she started, she's the same old Lucy. You know, she has the same friends, she's got the same sense of humor, she's learning to walk again, she's learning vowels again, she's learning consonants again, she's, as I like to say, she's very good at saying no. Vision, even her vision, we did this kind of mitochondrial therapy, first human patient, and she had zero ability to see light, and she now has 22,000 in one of her eyes, which is not great, and we don't know entirely whether it was the mitochondrial therapy, but we suspect it might have been helping her. We're using her as kind of patient one. If what can be achieved if you put every resource, every technology, and incredible therapy, incredible care, nutrition. One of the fortunate things about our economic circumstances, we can provide the care for her, but we think it should be available to everyone. And so contemporaneous with Lucy's recovery, we're building an institute that is going to be not just another brain research institute that studies the brain, but a place that's going to be very focused on delivering care to patients.
4: Well, I don't think it would be lost on anyone who follows your work that in the midst of this, you were also in the middle of two IPOs. Just what was going through your mind at that moment?
3: The answer is I was. It was a good distraction. But as I've mentioned, very fortunate was able to rent the hospital room next to her. They removed the bed, Zoom, right? IPOs are done by Zoom today, really. Very few in-person meetings. And that enabled, kept me busy. And she was right there. And you really can't be with someone 24/7. So it actually was my inspiration for getting the IPO done was her.
1: So that was Bill Ackman, the Pershing Square founder and CEO there, speaking to Bloomberg's Danny Berger. Well, the donation that they were discussing could be worth nearly $400 million, and it will fund a new centre that's going to be called the Ackman-Oxman Institute. This obviously springing from a really tragic event that took place in February. There's a long post that Ackman put on X about it, but it's going to fund a big new research and medical facility.
2: Something that's clearly needed, something that is clearly very close to Bill Ackman at a time where, as Danny mentioned, he's been going through, trying to keep his own business interests going, the IPO space as well. But for this donation and for this tragedy, in a lot of ways, you could say that the Ackman family has gone through with their daughter, Lucy, suffering that brain hemorrhage earlier this year, to have a donation of this size potentially to benefit so many more people is going to be very interesting to watch going forward.
1: The facility is going to partner with Mount Sinai and with other hospitals and medical schools to deliver this care. So that from Bill Ackman then, talking both about business and about his donations. Coming up in the next part of Bloomberg Daybreak Europe. So after that big conversation, we're going to focus in on what's happening in Asia and the stocks that are driving trading there. Our markets reporter Anthony Stevens will be joining us, as he does regularly every morning, for our stock move report. We'll be thinking about the fallout from Micron. It has already helped to lift Nasdaq stock futures this morning, but there's always plenty of news out of Asia. How will it also drive the European opening session? We'll be speaking to Anthony Stevens next. 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We're live from London with me, Caroline Hepke, Nathan Hager. Stay tuned. 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
2: Good morning, 6:53 a.m. here in the City of London. Stock futures for Europe are actually down 0.3%, looking at these markets. So the lift that we've seen for Nasdaq futures up 1.2% from Micron's outlook doesn't seem to be translating into the European expectations. In terms of the MSCI Asia Pacific Index, up 0.2%. The Nikkei is the outlier with a big jump of 3.3%. We'll get into the details of why. 10-year US Treasury yields are down a basis point at 5.27, but it's about the pressure on global bond yields that we're watching out for today, especially with the French budget. 4.85 for French 10-year yields. We've seen the OAT bund spread continuing to widen 127 basis points. And there's a real debate, though, about how much pain is already being priced in by markets for the political uncertainty, the budget uncertainty in France. Oil prices are down 0.8 for Brent crude futures, $97.26 the barrel this morning. The dollar is stronger, 0.2%. The euro at 1.1319 is weak at 0.1%. Those are the markets. 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
3: All right, Caroline, thank you. Let's take a look now at some stocks on the move today in Asia. I'm Nathan Hager alongside Caroline Hepker, joined by Bloomberg Markets reporter Anthony Stevens. So here we are, Anthony, another quarter, another earnings beat from Micron Technology. Is the U.S. memory chip maker the rising tide that lifts Asia's boat this morning?
4: Yeah, we had a pretty good start in terms of that that earnings guidance, the amazing result in terms of beat and raise. And there was a little bit of a slow start in Asia because the U.S. yields were still an overhang. And there was some concern around a profit bubble. But their comments around CapEx were unanimous positive. So Japan went off to the races early with the likes of LaserTech up almost 9%, Advantest up almost 9%. In general, Taiwan as well. Murata leading also passive makers, including Yagyo in China, in Taiwan. Both those stocks up over 5%, and that's because of what they said in terms of go-forward memory into 2027, 2028. They still see strong memory demand. So all the printed circuit board makers, substrate makers, everything that is required to connect memory to other stuff is also doing really well. And it's interesting to note that now, as you guys come in and oil drops, there's a little bit of space for Samsung and Hynix to rip as well. So we're having a pretty much all-in session in terms of tech. Everything is strong going into Europe Open.
2: Yeah, okay, that's interesting. Although our sort of futures are not that strong, are they, at the minute in Europe? In terms of the bond market backdrop, though, rising yields around the world, very tough quarter for sovereign bonds. It's not such good news for banks in Asia either. They're really getting clobbered. Just tell us about why that is.
4: And that is one of the reasons why European futures are kind of weak and on the back foot, right? It's very bank heavy in Europe. Banks have led the rally on the way up. And now we see a little bit of a change in the yield curve where front end rates are coming off, given that kind of soft-ish PCE number from the US. And that's taken off some of the sting from the immediate rate hike cycle. And instead, the pressure has been transmitted to the 10 and the 30 years. So banks now face a prospect of potentially having a slower bunch of rate hikes across the DM world while still taking investment losses on the long end. And in particular, that hurts Japan and Australia, given the big kind of local participation in the bond markets. You're seeing that in Mitsubishi UFJ, that's down almost 3%. Sumitomo Mitsui Financial is down 2.5%. And in Australia, the market is enduring one of its worst days in months. ANZ is down 2.5%, and National Australia Bank is down 2.6. And the interesting thing between banks and tech is that MXAP is almost flat.
3: And we're watching oil move lower this morning. Brent crude back below $100 a barrel and then some. I guess we're seeing some bets in the market that maybe we're at peak Hormuz oil prices after the reports that we got this week from JPMorgan Chase and Goldman Sachs.
4: It's been interesting to me that oil stocks did not participate on the upside as oil kind of breached 100 on the way up and are falling very hard on the downside as these comments from JP Morgan and Goldman about exports out of the Gulf that are not from Iran picking up, right? And this is one of the big points of analysis in the oil market, just how much oil is leaving the Middle East, by pipeline, by truck, and then to ship, and all these alternative routes around the Straits of Hormuz. And also how much demand substitution is happening around the world. There's this really interesting piece from David Frickling at Bloomberg talking about how natural gas is being supplanted across Asia by renewable energy. So all of those kind of concepts are weighing on oil stocks across the region. Woodside in Australia is down 3%. You have INEOS in Japan down almost 3% as well. And then also you have a kind of commodity slowdown. It's being the other side of tech. So you have Northern Star down 2% and Evolution Mining down 2.5%. So the commodity and oil sector stand out weak alongside the banks today.
2: Okay, really interesting. Thank you so much, Anthony, for being with us. Anthony Stevens is Bloomberg's markets reporter. Appreciate you keeping us up to speed with all the stock movers. 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But coming up next on Daybreak Europe, we are going to be speaking to Caroline Connaught in Paris about the French budget and also a bit more on the oil price situation with Will Kennedy, who will be joining us live in just a few minutes. 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
12: I think I usually shorten this.
2: This is Bloomberg Daybreak Europe for this Thursday, the 1st of October from London, coming up today.
13: Mid-air attack. Passengers overpower a pilot after a stabbing in the cockpit with the jet plunging 14,000 feet.
2: The spy who learned too much. MI5 accuses a Chinese academic institute of targeting Britain's artificial intelligence research.
13: A fiscal tour de force. France hunts for 54 billion euros as soaring debt and borrowing costs pile on the pressure.
2: Plus, not saving the day. Britain's bid to borrow more from ordinary savers falls well short of target.
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2: Let's start by looking at the markets. So we've got stock futures for Europe down 0.25% for the US stocks at 50 futures. We're keeping a close eye on bond yields, especially because of the French budget. We're expecting more details on that today. And we've seen the OAT bund spread blow out to 127 basis points. US yields, though, down 1 basis point at 5.27. Japanese JGBs up 4 basis points at 3.1%. This is on the 10-year yields. As for oil prices, they dropped 0.9%. Brent crude below $197.14 with a stronger dollar, and the euro at 113.24, slightly softer this morning. Those are the markets, Nathan.
3: All right, let's turn to our top stories this morning. A pilot is being hailed as a hero after being repeatedly stabbed in the cockpit by a colleague. This happened on a passenger jet carrying 170 people from Dubai to Tel Aviv. During the struggle, the plane plunged more than 14,000 feet in less than 30 seconds. This passenger was on board.
14: Suddenly the aircraft dropped, like a massive dropped down, like a roller coaster. And we saw that there was a crowd and riot on the front, next to the cockpit.
3: Passengers managed to overpower the attacker. Two off-duty pilots took control of the aircraft. The jet made an emergency landing in Saudi Arabia, where the attacker is being questioned by local authorities. Israeli Prime Minister Benjamin Netanyahu says almost all the passengers on board were Israelis. He spoke through an interpreter.
7: We're in continuous contact with the relevant authorities to ensure the ongoing safety of the passengers. I have instructed the security systems to prepare for additional potential threats.
3: And this incident comes just weeks before Netanyahu seeks re-election on a promise of tougher security. The attempted hijacking could help tilt undecided voters in his direction.
2: Britain's MI5 has accused a Chinese academic institute of spying on UK artificial intelligence research. It says that more than 100 UK-linked academics contributed to projects funded by the institute. China's embassy has dismissed the accusations as pure fabrication. But it comes as OpenAI accused Chinese AI firm Moonshot of trying to extract data from its systems. Bloomberg's Min Min Lo explains.
15: OpenAI has found that in July, there were as many as 16,000 attempts to uncover the hidden information on how OpenAI's models approach reasoning through problems. And what OpenAI has done so far to stop distillation is that they have concealed their reasoning. When users enter a query, they get an answer instead of an explanation. But according to OpenAI, how Moonshot has gone around this is that they have copied that encrypted information and then ask a model in a different conversation to decrypt and transcribe that data.
2: Min Min Lo speaking there. Moonshot has so far not commented on the accusations, as US firms increasingly accuse Chinese AI developers of extracting proprietary knowledge from their systems.
3: The French government is set to lay out its budget plans today, and it could be a test of investor nerves. In the final financial plan before next year's French elections, ministers are expected to share details of a 54 billion euro effort to lower the fiscal shortfall to 5% of economic output in 2027. Marie Jacot, France CEO at Edmond de Rothschild, says the attitude to France among investors is worsening.
16: This widening of the spread between the French OAT and the German Bund is a clear indication that the risk perception on French debt is deteriorating and that the market is starting to punish France and its level of debt, which is not necessarily something that it has done in the past.
3: It's Marie Jacot of Edmond de Rothschild there. As the spread between the 10-year French yield premium and German bonds hit 127 basis points yesterday. That gap has doubled in the past 4 months to levels not seen since 2012. The finance bill must be adopted by the end of December to avoid relying on emergency legislation. Meanwhile, far-right leader Marine Le Pen says she'll present her own budget proposals next week.
2: Italy's Prime Minister Giorgia Meloni says she plans to ask the EU for greater budget flexibility due to higher energy prices. It comes as inflation in Europe's top economies jumped to the highest level since 2023, largely driven by elevated fuel costs. Meloni had been hoping to avoid tighter fiscal scrutiny from Brussels. However, Italy's 2025 deficit was confirmed at more than 3% of economic output earlier this month.
3: Britain's government's falling behind on plans to borrow more from regular savers, and that could potentially leave it more reliant on the gilt market. The bad news comes after the UK paid the highest yield since 1999 at an auction of 10-year debt earlier this week. Bloomberg's Ewan Potts has more.
17: The UK government has been hoping to narrow the gap with other European countries, many of which raise substantially more from retail investors. But the first 5 months of this financial year saw the UK raise just £2.2 billion through national savings and investments. That's well short of its target for the full year of £15 billion. NS&I says it's responded by raising interest rates across some of its saving products. In Brussels, I'm Ewan Potts, Bloomberg Radio.
2: Soaring fuel bills could hand the UK Chancellor an extra £3.9 billion over the next year, according to Bloomberg calculations. Consumers in Britain are paying almost £1.75 a litre for petrol, with diesel at a record of around £2. The higher prices are boosting VAT receipts, just as households and businesses also face sharply higher energy costs. The question, though, is whether Chancellor John Healey uses that windfall to soften the blow in his budget later this month.
3: A lack of winter snowfall and high summer temperatures have proven problematic in Switzerland. New research shows ice in the country is melting quickly, threatening communities and harming residents. Bloomberg's Tiwa Adebayo has more.
18: Glacial loss in the Swiss Alps hit nearly 20% in the past 5 years, a level higher than the global average. That's according to data from the Swiss Academy of Sciences, who say ice losses have unexpectedly doubled over the period. The changes have led to serious consequences, including at least 3 deaths caused by an unusual number of rockfalls during tourism season. Researchers have concluded that the pace of melting leaves alpine glaciers with no chance of surviving over the long term. In London, Tiwa Adebayo, Bloomberg Radio.
2: And those are our top stories for you this morning. Looking at the markets, oil prices are coming down. So Brent crude futures at $97.48, down 0.5%. But you still have pressure in bond markets. So looking at 10-year US yields, they're down a basis point at 5.27. But Japanese JGB yields were up 4 basis points this morning. We're watching that French-German yield spread. Even though we did get softer than expected US PCE readings yesterday. So that's the preferred inflation measure that the Fed often looks at. The core PCE was softer than had been expected. In terms of other markets, Bloomberg Dollar Spot Index up 0.1%, strengthening as the euro trades at 113.23, and stock futures for Europe sinking 0.3. Nathan, those are the markets.
3: All right. Well, we're going to be continuing to watch French yields in particular, as that country's finance ministry is set to present a budget for 2027 today. It's expected to include a 54 billion euro effort to contain spending. Even with that, the deficit would only decline to 5% next year, according to the plan. Joining us for more on this from Paris is Bloomberg's Caroline Kona. Great to speak with you this morning, Caroline. We've seen that 5% target before. What are we expecting from the budget proposal from Prime Minister Le Cornu later today? What is an effort mean? Good morning.
19: You're exactly right. The 5% target was actually the same target for this year, and the finance ministry has already warned that the deficit will be sliding above that target to around 5.4% of deficit for this year. And they are trying to bring this back for next year with this 54 billion euros effort, what they call a recovery budget. These are the savings targeted by the Prime Minister Sébastien Lecornu. And we expect really a mix of taxes and spending cuts. There is already a lot out there in the French press this morning with particularly this exceptional tax on big multinational companies, which is not so exceptional anymore. It's going to be likely smaller, but it would bring about 5 billion euros for this year compared to nearly 8 last year. Now, another controversial measures that we expect later this morning is that pensioners will be asked to contribute a bit more. We are likely seeing a freezing of the lowest pensions and also removing a tax benefit for the pensioners' expenses. Obviously, targeting the elder category of the population is especially controversial when inflation is at more than 3%. It's been a risky pass in the past with the National Rally and the left wing very much against it. But Le Cornu is trying everything he can do in this last budget before the next presidential elections in 7 months' time. There's also going to be probably some savings on the social security budget with a target to cut in nearly half the deficit of the social security budget for next year, and freezing public servant salaries, freezing the budget of ministries. So a lot of freezing out there. Of course, slowing growth and the international situation has not very helped. Just 2 weeks ago, the finance minister has actually lowered the growth forecast for France for this year to just 0.5%. And the debt servicing cost for France could actually be over 90 billion euros for next year. That would be higher than the defense and education spending combined.
2: Wow. Look, just for a flavour, I think from the French newspapers I read this morning, Les Echos saying back to the wall, Le Monde calling it a crisis. In terms of the politics of this, because you've explained the economics of it, the populist leaders fighting for the presidential elections next year, are they going to make any compromises? What's the politics of this?
19: Well, remember the last two governments of Michel Barnier 2 years ago and François Bayrou last year both collapsed because of that budget. Now, the National Rally is still the kingmaker in parliament since the snap elections in 2024. But this time may be slightly different because obviously we have a presidential elections next year. So Marine Le Pen, the candidate for the National Rally, has already suggested

0: is that she believes that if she is elected in May next year, it would be easier for her to just change and amend this budget rather than start another budget from scratch. Because if there's no budget at all, remember, France would possibly rely on the so-called special law in order to keep the government going and to keep collecting taxes if there's no agreement by the end of December. But last year and the year before, we had those so-called special law for a few weeks until about February, but the elections are not until May of next year. Imagine starting an entire budget from scratch in the middle of the year. So clearly that could risk another potential crisis on the bond market, and that's also what Prime Minister Sébastien Lecornu is trying to say. It would be better to have what he would call an imperfect budget than no budget at all.
1: Well, we've certainly seen budget drama in the past. Fascinating to think about whether we could see potential repeats as we await this latest budget proposal for 2027. Bloomberg's Caroline Conant with us from Paris this morning ahead of the release of the French budget. Caroline, thank you.
2: Well, let's move on to talk about what is driving the global market. We've seen some relief in crude oil with Brent back below $100 a barrel this morning, but the benchmark is coming off its third straight month of gains in September. For more, we're joined by Bloomberg's EMEA News Director, Will Kennedy. Good morning, Will. JP Morgan, Goldman Sachs saying that oil flows are back near pre-war levels. Does that translate into oil supply? What are we seeing?
3: It's extremely helpful, and it's a remarkable fact that this is happening. It's testament to the operation that the US Navy has put in place that so much oil is getting through every day now. Why is oil not higher? A few reasons, I suspect. One, that many traders are worried about the risk for re-escalation in the conflict between Iran and the US. The US is putting a lot of pressure on Iran, and people are worried that Iran may have to fight back. Also, and I'm sure we'll get on to this, the real pinch point in global markets, global energy markets right now, is in products. And while we're seeing those crude oil cargoes getting out of the Persian Gulf, we're not seeing the same recovery in volumes of fuel shipments. The Persian Gulf had a lot of big refineries. It was a key source of supply of diesel and other fuel to Europe and elsewhere, and that hasn't recovered at the same pace, and we're still grappling with extremely high prices, especially for diesel.
1: Yeah, to that point, we just heard from the Energy Information Administration this week that U.S. stockpiles of distillates are at record lows for this time of year, and there's a contemplation that President Trump has said he's thinking about a diesel export ban. If that were to happen, what would the impact be on the broader market?
3: It would really dislocate the global diesel market. The US is a exporter of diesel. Europe in particular relies on cargoes to help supply it with diesel, and by some estimates prices would really, really rise, perhaps as much as 50% in Europe if that were to happen. There's a lot of diplomatic pressure clearly on the US not to impose that ban, and it's a matter of considerable debate and disagreement inside the administration based on our reporting. The balance seems to be that perhaps they're leaning against it now because it would just be so disruptive to the global market for perhaps marginal gains for US users of diesel.
2: Yeah, that's interesting, isn't it? That's obviously being closely watched in Europe because, you know, we are such importers of energy that would be very critical. Central bankers saying that there's no evidence of second order effects in terms of elevated energy prices. This, again, is something that we're watching closely, how central banks feel that the spillout from high oil prices is affecting economies.
3: That's right. And I think we've seen a slightly mixed picture on that, actually.
2: Yeah.
3: The US inflation data yesterday didn't really have much evidence of those effects. I think core inflation remained fairly subdued. But in Europe, we've seen inflation rates come in pretty hot in the latest readings yesterday. We've seen in France, Germany, Italy and Spain inflation rates exceed what economists expected. How far that reflects second order effects, time will tell. The market wasn't terribly moved. But the longer that this goes on, the more that those higher energy costs are going to be reflected in wider economy and wider prices. Key is going to be the

0: weather this winter, both for the diesel market and for the natural gas market. How cold it is will have an enormous impact. Diesel is used to heat many homes across Europe. Natural gas prices are much higher because LNG isn't getting out of the Gulf. If it's warm, maybe it won't be too bad. But if it gets cold, then there may be a lot of trouble for prices.
1: Okay, Will, thank you so much for being with us. Will Kennedy, Bloomberg's EMEA News Director, talking us through the oil markets this morning. This is Bloomberg.

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2: Good morning. It's 7:21 a.m. here in the City of London. I'm Caroline Hepke. So looking at U.S. stock futures, they are surging. Nasdaq futures up by 1.4% after Micron's earnings. This, as we also saw that lift stocks in Asia, especially the Nikkei 225 up by 3.3%. But the lack of tech in Europe means that the U.S. stocks 50 futures are down by 0.4%. So we're 40 minutes out from the European trading session. In terms of bond markets, U.S. yields easing, but still... We have seen yields globally rising quite swiftly in recent weeks. 5.28 for 10-year Treasury yields. Japanese JGBs also up by 4 basis points to 3.1% this morning. And we'll watch those French yields, the spread over German bunds, to assess the kind of investor pressure around the budget. We're expecting more details today. As for FX markets, dollars up 0.1%. The euro trading at 1.1323. Oil prices are down. Brent crude futures at $97.40. So easing 0.6%. Those are the markets. Nathan Hager has a roundup of our global news headlines. Hi, Nathan.
3: Hi, Caroline. That I do. Thank you. A pilot is being hailed as a hero after being repeatedly stabbed in the cockpit by a colleague. The attack happened on a passenger jet that was carrying 170 people from Dubai to Tel Aviv. In the struggle, the plane plunged more than 14,000 feet in less than 30 seconds. Britain's MI5 has accused a Chinese academic institute of spying on UK artificial intelligence research. The security service says more than 100 UK-linked academics contributed to projects funded by that institute. U.S. President Donald Trump says former Federal Reserve Chair Jerome Powell should resign from the Fed's Board of Governors because of cost overruns at the central bank's headquarters renovation. The project's cost has risen to $2.4 billion, though the Fed's internal watchdog found no evidence of criminal wrongdoing. Those are some of our global news headlines, Caroline.
2: Nathan, thank you so much. Thinking about building, I've got to talk about this HSBC story this morning, Nathan. Have you seen it?
3: I have. It does sound like it's going to be tight quarters for the bankers here in the city.
2: Yeah, HSBC is building a new office at Panorama St. Paul's. So it's really close to actually where we're sitting at Bloomberg's European headquarters by the Bank of England. Mm-hmm. The problem is that the height, floor to ceiling, in most places is going to be 2.6 metres. Do you know how high that is in feet?
3: Please do the conversion for
2: Eight
3: me, would you?
2: 8.5 feet, i.e. very, very short.
3: That's quite low, yeah.
2: That is not high enough, I suspect. No. So look, our very own Jack Sidders, who you often hear on Bloomberg Radio, Harry Wilson and Natasha Vose have been talking about this story, about how, you know, they're moving their current headquarters from Canary Wharf to one in the financial district here, but it's going to be a bit of a shock to those bankers and traders.
3: So it's a little bit closer, but too close for comfort, potentially, yeah, for the people once they get inside. We hope the best for you
2: absolutely.
3: At HSBC.
2: Slightly cramped conditions. And there is even, in the Bloomberg article that we've written about it, a graphic that shows you the height of the building. And yeah, it's, well, the architects are going to be in trouble, I suspect.
3: They've almost gone literally from best ceilings to worst ceilings the city. Wow.
2: Anyway, let's see if that is remedied. We shouldn't joke about it. I suspect there'll be a lot of head scratching at the bank about that issue. Anyway, that aside, let's get to one of our top interviews today. So oil prices steadying after we have seen Middle East flows somewhat recover. And the big question is whether that can be sustained. Crude prices, of course, rose, though, for another month in September as Washington and Tehran failed to make much progress towards a sort of lasting peace and reopening the Strait of Hormuz. But things are easing in oil markets now. Victoria Mitchell is Control Risk's senior analyst for maritime. She's been speaking to Bloomberg's Abir Abu Omar. She says that restoring production to pre-war levels is complicated.
4: What's happening is that we have seen efforts by Middle East Gulf exporting countries to get cargoes moving, but the system which is being used is not that which has been what we would call the pre-war normal. So the pre-war normal will be very large crude carriers transiting the traffic separation scheme through the middle of the Strait of Hormuz, loading in the Gulf, and then transiting that product through to the import destination, the numbers that we've seen are an increase. They are a significant increase, but the systems being used, the mechanism to make this happen, has been a resort by Gulf exporters to use of shuttle tankers for ship transfers onto vessels waiting in the Gulf of Oman, Western Indian Ocean, and then those vessels then transiting to an import destination. So the system that's being in place, the mechanism, is a lot more complicated. It's less efficient than the pre-war normal. And it's also important to remind ourselves, Bia, that we are still also in a situation of conflict, and that volatility is also impacting market perception and forecasting. Because if we've seen on Monday, you know, the numbers and the transits have declined again after going up over the weekend, and that uncertainty is still playing into the way the industry is operating.
0: Okay, Victoria, just sitting where you're sitting, looking at what you're looking at, how likely is the probability of us returning to full-on disruption in the Strait of Hormuz? And then what consequences would that have then on energy markets? And by that, I mean crude products, and of course, prices going forward.
4: Yeah, so as a great bridge, because we're still, as I said, in a situation of conflict, which means that Iran is still continuing to target vessels which are sailing through the Strait of Hormuz, we can say without its approval, through the southern route. And that is something which is continuing to impact how the market's operating. Whilst that situation continues with potential cycles of escalation, de-escalation, and strikes on vessels, the market is going to remain constrained because vessels are going to continue to be at extreme risk where they transit without Iran's approval.
0: And so how much do other routes have spare capacity if we're looking at a situation where it escalates once again to the peaks of the war in the Strait of Hormuz?
4: We'd be back to situations we've seen in earlier periods of the conflict where the maritime industry continued to look for workarounds. As we've discussed previously, there's no clear alternative to use of this maritime route. We've talked about pipelines. You've mentioned Yanbu, which is coming up towards partial capacity. But we will be back to a similar picture, which we've had at worse points in this conflict.
0: Okay, Victoria, going forward with everything that we're looking at in this region, give us a timeline of just how much impact this will have. I mean, it's been 7 months. This is not looking like it's going to end anytime soon, especially on the diplomatic front. How long will the impact carry on, not just on the Strait of Hormuz, but on the Red Sea and other waterways that are facing this turmoil, even if this conflict were to end, let's say, tomorrow, theoretically?
4: Yeah, so the situation as it is will continue so long as the conflict persists. But if we go then to look at the situation where the conflict ends, there's not an immediate ramp up in the way that the system operates. So we can't suddenly just turn everything back on and start all vessels being ready to move. What we've got at the moment is a displacement of capacity where a lot of very large crude carriers, for example, are sitting in the Gulf of Oman waiting for these ship transfers. That changes the tanker maps of where things are, away from a more efficient system of clear runs between exports and import destinations. So it will take a period of weeks and months for the industry to reset and go back to a normal method of flows from the Gulf through to export and import destinations. It's certainly not a day two immediate resumption of all operations on a normal framework.
5: So that was Victoria Mitchell, Control Risks Senior Analyst for Maritime, speaking there to Bloomberg's Abir Abu Omar. Coming up next, we'll look at the markets, take you through our top stories.
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3: And I'm Nathan Hager. 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
5: Looking at the bond markets this morning, Nathan, we note that European yields are rising again. Italian BTPs up a basis point. German yields also heading higher at 3.58. We'll keep an eye on French OATs with yields there also rising. As we see oil prices down, Brent crude $97.31, down by 0.8%, and stock futures for Europe down 0.4% on the US Stoxx 50 futures. Those are the markets.
3: All right, let's get a check of some of our top stories now. A pilot is being hailed as a hero after being repeatedly stabbed in the cockpit by a colleague. This happened on a passenger jet that was carrying 170 people from Dubai to Tel Aviv. During the struggle, the plane plunged more than 14,000 feet in less than 30 seconds. Yasmin's daughter was on board. She says passengers heard the screams for help.
10: After a few minutes, two other pilots took the control. A few Israelis, they ran away to the guy. He took a knife and tried to kill the pilot. They taken his hand and put him on the floor. There was a lot of blood.
3: Even with that scene, passengers managed to overpower the attacker. Two off-duty pilots were able to take control of the aircraft. It made an emergency landing in Saudi Arabia, where the attacker is being questioned by local authorities.
5: The French government is set to lay out its budget plans today, testing investor nerves in the final financial plan before next year's elections. Ministers are expected to share details about a 54 billion euro effort to lower the fiscal shortfall to 5% of economic output in 2027. Now, the spread between 10-year French yields and German bunds hit 127 basis points yesterday, with French yields continuing to rise this morning. The gap has doubled in the past 4 months to levels not seen since 2012.
3: President Trump is calling for Jerome Powell to resign from the Federal Reserve's Board of Governors. The U.S. president blamed the former Fed chairman for a headquarters renovation whose cost has risen to $2.4 billion.
11: It's horrible what they've done. He's incompetent. And the man that's incompetent should not be sitting on the Federal Reserve Board. And I'm sure that Todd and everybody's going to be looking, because the report was a pretty bad report. The report said they did a bad job. They didn't know what they were doing.
3: A reference to Todd is President Trump saying he's directed his attorney general, Todd Blanche, to review the report and determine what to do next. The Fed's internal watchdog found management failures, but no evidence of criminal wrongdoing or administrative misconduct.
5: Soaring fuel prices could hand the UK Chancellor an extra £3.9 billion over the next year, according to Bloomberg calculations. Consumers in Britain are paying almost £1.75 a litre for petrol, with diesel at a record of around £2. Now, the question is whether Chancellor John Healey uses that windfall to soften the blow in his budget later this month.
3: All right. Well, those are some of our top stories this morning. And straight ahead on Daybreak Europe, we're going to be talking a lot more about this market, particularly in the U.S., following a cooler than expected inflation read on the Fed's preferred gauge. We're going to speak with the head of U.S. economics research at Bank of America to see what comes next when it comes to the policy path. This is Bloomberg.
12: 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Coming up, the latest market-moving headlines from Bloomberg. 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
13: ABC News, I'm Dave Packard. Her attorney says Krista Pike, the 50-year-old woman scheduled to be put to death by the state of Tennessee Wednesday night, is being treated at a nearby hospital after she didn't die. Witnesses say a lethal injection was administered, and then they watched. What took place left reporter Terry Gessner from ABC affiliate WKRN confused.
14: The curtains close at first at 7:46, and she was clearly still alive. She was clearly still breathing and snoring. We could audibly hear that.
13: An alleged terror plot on a flight bound for Israel thwarted. The captain was allegedly stabbed by the co-pilot, who then tried to crash the plane.
15: As the plane plunged, several passengers and crew members burst into the cockpit to take down the attacker and managed to land the plane safely in Saudi Arabia. The alleged attacker is being questioned there. 23 years after the U.S. invaded Iraq, the White House announcing it's completed its withdrawal from the country. This is ABC News.
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1: 7:40 a.m. here in the City of London. Good morning, I'm Caroline Hepke. Looking at markets, 10-year French OATs up by 2 basis points this morning at 4.87, with more pressure on yields in Europe. But that is true across the board, though. Italian BTP is also up by 2 basis points, along with Spanish, Portuguese and others. This is, we saw inflation spiking again in the data out yesterday, particularly in Spain, with oil prices and energy costs being high. But Brent crude this morning is trading below $100 barrel at $98.04. Stock futures for Europe, though, sinking down 0.6% as we get closer to the open. Micron helped to lift Nasdaq stock futures, which are up 1.1%, and also the markets in Asia. The Nikkei 225 is up by 3.3%, but we're dominated by banks, energy companies in Europe, and not by tech, and so stock futures are down. This as the dollar is up by 0.2%. Now the euro weaker 0.2 at 1.1308. That's a look at the market data. Your Bloomberg Radio Business Flash. Now Nathan Hager here in London has a roundup of our global news headlines.
2: Thanks, Caroline. A pilot is being hailed as a hero after being repeatedly stabbed in the cockpit by a colleague. This happened on a passenger jet that was carrying 170 people from Dubai to Tel Aviv. And during the struggle, the plane plunged more than 14,000 feet in less than 30 seconds. Britain's MI5 has accused a Chinese academic institute of spying on UK artificial intelligence research. The security service says more than 100 UK-linked academics contributed to projects funded by the institute. U.S. President Donald Trump says former Federal Reserve Chairman Jerome Powell should resign from the Fed's Board of Governors because of cost overruns at the central bank's headquarters renovation. The project's price tag has risen to $2.4 billion, though the Fed's internal watchdog has found no evidence of criminal wrongdoing. Those are some of our global news headlines, Caroline.
1: Nathan, thank you so much for that. Hewlett-Packard shares were up on Wednesday 5.6%. This after the company boosted its networking revenue forecast. It announced a $1.2 billion order from the cloud company Vultr. So it really gives new signals that Hewlett-Packard is amongst those benefiting from the AI build-out. The company is expanding its networking business. It now expects this segment to deliver in the high teens to low 20s in percentage sales for 2027. Marie Myers is Chief Financial Officer at Hewlett-Packard and has been speaking to Bloomberg's David Gura and Christina Maffini about their progress.
3: Clearly, you know, we're in a moment of time where there's just phenomenal momentum driven by AI and architecture and also just in terms of, like, you know, how AI is really transforming work and our lives. I mean, I use AI personally every day, and I've been a very strong advocate in my role as a CFO of HPE and actually building agents to help us run our own business. And we've seen tremendous success in transforming, you know, workflows, frankly, that we've had for decades that perhaps were somewhat, you know, useful, but today I'm seeing just enormous change and it's really benefiting the way we work. However, I'd say what's really important is, you know, the approach around responsibility. And as a company, you know, we've had a North Star, I would say, about responsible AI.
4: I do want to ask you, I mean, I know you've made some big investments and some collaborations are upcoming and we're going to talk about that, but when you look at the effectiveness of AI in your business, you said you use it every day, do you draw a distinction between the usefulness of generative AIs and, you know, agentic task-based systems?
3: Absolutely. And I would actually even add into the list you've just given is also automation. So myself and my team, we typically look across the board spectrum of use cases. And then you have to sort of figure out, you know, which one is the right one to use for the different workflows. And in terms of the benefits, you know, I would say clearly the agentic capabilities have really sort of taken off in the last 12 to 18 months. I think it's a moment many of us were waiting for as enterprises perhaps laid, you know, the early stage foundations with generative AI. I almost would start with automation, generative AI, all the way through now where, you know, agentic workflows and the development of agents is becoming much more common in the enterprise. And clearly, I mean, at home, honestly, I have my own agents that help me out every day just to sort of keep my own life managed. But at work, I rely on those agents for some really critical, as I mentioned, really critical workflows. We redesigned a call that we had on a Monday. It used to be a 300 plus PowerPoint deck that would take my team weekends to do. Today
5: is.
4: I was going to say, listen, I'm an AI skeptic, but if you can solve that, I'm right there with you.
3: Exactly. And it takes a lot of time away. And actually, what I think is really more important is that it made the conversation so much easier with the team.
5: Marie, you mentioned your investor day, and I know there was a big deal announced here, a $1.2 billion order from a cloud computing company. Talk a bit about that. The contours of that deal, and indeed what the message of that deal is sending as you see it.
3: Yes, look, that deal is really important for us because it is our first big AMD sort of Helios announcement. Clearly, you know, for us, it's the entire AI system, which includes both our networking switch all the way through to software and other hardware. But what's really sort of probably taking everybody by note today is the integration of the Helios switch into that rack. And it is literally, if you see it, like a work of art. It's incredibly wide because this rack is much wider than normal racks, and there's 1,700 copper cables that are interwoven in this switch. So I never thought I'd say it like that, but the general manager of the team here has done an amazing job to produce what I think is going to be a work of art in switch history. So, but it also just underscores the performance needs and the sort of the levels that are really rising in terms of performance just for AI itself, that you need to actually have a switch that works like this and runs like this. And I'm so excited that, you know, with the acquisition of Juniper, we were able to develop this technology using the best of what HPE had prior to the acquisition, and then taking the Juniper engineering and coming to market with AMD to announce this deal.
4: Talk to us about how this Helios AI rack, and I definitely totally understood what that did and all those lovely words you just used. But as you look at where you want to take this technology and where you're pushing the business, how does this factor in? What does it give you? What does it do? How does it fit into your business plan and how you're integrating AI?
3: Yeah, look, the real sort of power of this moment is the fact that, you know, as a company today, HPE now has a firm entree into the data center. Before the acquisition of Juniper, I would say that we were very well known in the enterprise for our networking business, but we didn't necessarily have the same sort of entree into the data center. A combination of this deal here now with Vultr, who we've had a relationship with several years, and another deal that we announced back in our earnings call in our last quarter with Oracle, now reposition HPE networking right in the heart of the data center. And that's what I'm super excited about, because we have a chance to really participate in AI infrastructure buildouts in a way that we didn't have prior to the acquisition of Juniper.
1: So that was the Hewlett-Packard Chief Financial Officer, Marie Myers, speaking there to Bloomberg's David Gura and Christina Ruffini. So talking about the AI build-out and the benefits that Hewlett-Packard has seen, their share price yesterday in U.S. trading was up well over 5%.
2: Yeah, it's part of the whole broader story that we're seeing as the tech earnings season continues with the outlook from Micron Technology that we spoke about earlier with Anthony Stevens. And very interesting to hear more of her thoughts about how the benefit that they're getting from the acquisition of the cloud company Vultr is feeding in fundamentally into the earnings that we're starting to see at HPE.
1: Yeah, absolutely. Also worth threading in there the comments that we've had out from various Fed officials. I thought that Neil Kashkari's comments about how AI is not the only driver of U.S. economic growth. He says that he's skeptical about the rest of the U.S. economy contracting, that corporate profits are strong, but also he's saying AI is clearly the real driver of growth. That's what Neil Kashkari was saying about artificial intelligence. I mean, here in Europe, Nathan, you're a visitor to this continent.
2: Yes.
1: So I'm saying I think it's all about people in Europe examining what the actual productivity gains are from AI. There's also a lot of excitement, but there's a real tipping point. Are we building enough data centers quickly enough?
2: Yeah, it's certainly part of the debate in the U.S. as well. There's the backlash to data centers being built in people's backyards, that sort of thing. But the productivity piece, as well as whether these the massive spending that we're seeing in data centers is feeding into inflation, is all part of the story in the U.S. as well.
1: Yeah, absolutely. So we'll talk a bit more about the markets coming up next with Sam Onstead from our Markets Today live page team. So we'll focus in also on a bit of UK data about house prices and Bank of England policymakers. They've had some thoughts on AI.
2: Oh, haven't they?
1: This is Bloomberg.

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2: 7:53 a.m. here in the City of London. European stock futures this morning are down by 0.5%. We're about 7 minutes away from the open of trading. FTSE 100 shares also down almost 1%. NASDAQ futures, though, are in positive territory, up by 1.2% after Micron results. This as we also got gains for the Nikkei in Japan. The Kospi in South Korea was up 2%. Looking at bond markets, yields continuing to rise and pressure in European sovereign bonds. Italian BTP is up 3 basis points at 4.64. The real focus, though, is for France's budget, and French yields are up by 2.5 basis points at 4.88. This is all prices are declining. Brent crude futures actually reversing some of that decline. We're up 0.3%, but still below $100, about $98.34. The euro trades at 1.1315, so also weaker by 0.1% this morning. That's a look at the market data. Nathan.
3: Caroline, thank you. Let's check in now on some of the stories our colleagues on the Markets Today live page are following today. And here's one of them in studio with us now, Sam Unstead. Great to see you, Sam. I see you're following some new data on UK house prices, seeing a pretty significant drop. Softness in the housing market now?
4: Yeah, well, softness in the housing market for a while now.
3: Yeah.
4: And I think this week in particular, you've had two kind of sides of the story. So on Monday, we had the Help to Buy sequel, Your First Home, announced by the government. Won't really flow through for a little while, but it gave a huge boost to house builders on that day. So a big demand side push. But beyond that, the activity is pretty weak. You know, mortgage approvals fell to the lowest since the end of 2023. This growth, the house price growth from Nationwide, is the weakest level for this year, and it halved the annual growth from the month before. All property types you're seeing slowing growth. Pretty much every region you're seeing slowing growth. Mm. Some of this may be a little bit of the lead up to the budget and what may or may not be in there, but a lot of it is that mortgage rates have gone up a little bit because oil prices went up, the Bank of England curve flipped, and so the pressure on potential home buyers has increased. And it's without a major change to that part of the picture, effectively an end to the conflict in the Middle East, that pressure is likely to remain there.
2: Yeah, absolutely. Your new home, the idea is that it gives you support so that you can get your deposit to buy your home. But yeah, some people say, look, it might end up being more limited than expected. And it's obviously not the kind of supply side measure that the Labour government initially promised, which was to build 1.5 million new homes in this parliament, which they're not going to get anywhere near unless something radical happens. Look, in terms of the other thing that is driving markets around this issue, it's bad news for house sellers, maybe good news for UK drivers.
4: Well, ish. So for the Chancellor, the petrol prices have gone up. So the average petrol price on the official data is nearly 200 pence now. So very significant rise, both unleaded and diesel at the highest since 2022. That is not, I would say, great news.
2: No, it's terrible. No. About £120 to fill up the tank in my car.
4: But for the Treasury's coffers, it's really not too bad because they, assuming that house prices stay at that level and that people are consuming that fuel at those times as well, there's been a little bit of stockpiling that's happened over the course of the last 6 months or so. So you can't always tell exactly how much people are spending. But it would add about £3.9 billion in VAT, assuming that those all stay there. So that's a pretty reasonable boost for John Healey. However, when you get that kind of boost, what you then get as well is people asking, where's the relief going to come from? And if they were put through relief, particularly if they cut it on VAT, that would cost quite a bit of money. So already, fuel duty likely to be frozen again, that will cost about £2 billion. If they were to do VAT as well, that boost would be kind of wiped out.
3: We have to get used to how much fuel is taxed in this country. If they tried to lower the fuel taxes in the U.S., it would make almost no difference when it comes to government revenue. Finally, I see Sam Bank of England policymakers are thinking about what so many of us are thinking about. artificial intelligence, but what's the angle at the BOE?
4: Yeah, so the BOE had their systemic risk survey out yesterday, so basically asking everyone effectively what they're afraid of in markets at the moment. Geopolitics is still by far the number one, you know, so that was, you know, way out in front. AI stock valuations is what the Bank of England have themselves been talking about, and the potential that you could see another kind of correction. And because it's become more embroiled into other parts of the markets, particularly into credit, there's a risk that that could be a broader concern. But the thing that was interesting about this report as well, AI jumped in terms of being mentioned by people. But this report ended, or the survey ended, just at the end of August. So this is before you had Anthropic and others kind of saying we maybe need to slow development, and we all start talking about catastrophe and start thinking about, you know, whether Terminator 2 is going to become a real thing. Yeah, and all that kind of thing.
3: Please don't mention Skynet this early in the morning.
4: In a quarter's time, those even bigger existential things will mean that AI will go up that fierce list.
2: You know, somebody joked with me only yesterday that they were going to buy a Terminator T-shirt with "See You Soon" on it. So yeah.
3: Wow, what a thought!
2: Yeah, okay.
3: Thank you so much, Sam Unstead, for that. And for more stories like this, the latest UK market moves, find the Markets Today live page at Bloomberg.co.uk or on the Bloomberg Terminal at TLIV.
2: Yeah, there's also a fascinating open letter from the Oversight Board at Meta about how to regulate and think about AI in future. European Market Open, though, is coming your way next. This is Bloomberg.
5: Today,
6: it is our job to get inflation back down to 2%.
5: Michael McKee sits down with Minneapolis Fed President Neel Kashkari.
7: Inflation is still too high. It's been ever-present, been too high for 5 years now in a row.
5: What are his thoughts on inflation, the labor market, and the Fed's rate path?
7: One of the things that we've learned in the last 2 or 3 years is people really, really hate high inflation.
5: Minneapolis Fed President Neel Kashkari. Today at 7:30 a.m. on Bloomberg 92.9. Bloomberg Television. And the Bloomberg Business App. This is WBOS, WBOS HD1, Brookline, Boston. 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
8: This is Bloomberg Daybreak Europe for this Thursday, the 1st of October, from Brussels and London. Coming up today.
9: Mid-air attack. Passengers overpower a pilot after a stabbing in the cockpit, with the jet plunging 14,000 feet.
8: The spy who learned too much. MI5 accuses a Chinese academic institute of targeting Britain's artificial intelligence research.
9: A fiscal tour de force. France hunts for €54 billion as soaring debt and borrowing costs pile on the pressure.
8: Plus, a ceiling on trading. HSBC's dealers are heading to tighter quarters as the bank moves back to the city.
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8: Good morning from Brussels. I'm Stephen Carroll.
10: And I'm Lizzie Burden in London. 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
8: On the markets this morning, we're looking at the Stock 600 opening down 0.6%. The FTSE 100 1.1% lower at the open. Now, we're looking at the after effects of the Micron earnings, the upbeat picture on the AI chip making front has helped to lift particularly chip equipment makers in Asia. The Nikkei in Tokyo closing up 3.3% and Nasdaq futures 1.1% higher on Wall Street. In terms of the yield picture, we do have yields back rising again this morning. We're looking at the 10-year bunch yield up another 2 basis points, 3.61%. 10-year treasury yields up another basis point too. This is oil prices are now rising again following yesterday's drop, up 0.6%, approaching $99 a barrel for Brent crude.
10: Now to our top stories. A pilot is being hailed as a hero after being repeatedly stabbed in the cockpit by a colleague. The attack happened on a passenger jet carrying 170 people from Dubai to Tel Aviv. During the struggle, the plane plunged more than 14,000 feet in less than 30 seconds. This passenger was on board.
11: Suddenly the aircraft dropped, like a massive drop down, like a roller coaster, and we saw that there was a crowd and riot on the front next to the cockpit.
10: Passengers managed to overpower the attacker and two off-duty pilots took control of the aircraft. The jet made an emergency landing in Saudi Arabia, where the attacker is being questioned by local authorities. Israeli Prime Minister Benjamin Netanyahu says almost all the passengers on board were Israelis. His words are spoken through a translator.
12: We're in continuous contact with the relevant authorities to ensure the ongoing safety of the passengers. I have instructed the security systems to prepare for additional potential threats.
10: The incident comes just weeks before Netanyahu seeks re-election on a promise of tougher security. The attempted hijacking could help tilt undecided voters in his direction.
8: Britain's MI5 has accused a Chinese academic institute of spying on UK artificial intelligence research. It says more than 100 UK-linked academics contributed to projects funded by the institute. China's embassy dismissed the accusations as pure fabrication. It comes as OpenAI accused Chinese AI firm Moonshot of trying to extract data from its systems. Our China correspondent Min Min Lo explains.
13: OpenAI has found that in July, there were as many as 16,000 attempts to uncover the hidden information on how OpenAI's models approach reasoning through problems. And what OpenAI has done so far to stop distillation is that they have concealed their reasoning. When users enter a query, they get an answer instead of an explanation. But according to OpenAI, how Moonshot has gone around this is that they have copied that encrypted information and then ask a model in a different conversation to decrypt and transcribe that data.
8: Min Min Lo there. Moonshot has so far not commented on the accusations, as US firms increasingly accuse Chinese AI developers of extracting proprietary knowledge from their systems.
10: Bank of England Governor Andrew Bailey says the United Kingdom must be prepared for market shocks from a correction in AI assets. Speaking to the BBC, Bailey said that asset prices currently appear to assume that everybody will be a winner. He says the BOE is ready to respond to shocks and ensure the financial system remains resilient.
8: The French government is laying out its budget plans today, testing investor nerves. In the final financial plan before next year's presidential elections, ministers are expected to share details of a €54 billion effort to lower the fiscal shortfall to 5% of economic output in 2027. Marie Jacot, CEO at Edmond de Rothschild in France, says the attitude to France among investors is worsening.
14: This widening of the spread between the French OAT and the German Bund is a clear indication that the risk perception on French debt is deteriorating and that the market is starting to punish France and its level of debt, which is not necessarily something that it has done in the past.
8: Edmond Rothschild's Marie Jacot there, as the spread between the 10-year French yields and German bonds hit 127 basis points yesterday.
10: Italy's Prime Minister, meanwhile, Giorgia Meloni, says that she plans to ask the EU for greater budget flexibility due to high energy prices. It comes as inflation in Europe's top economies jumped to the highest level since 2023, largely driven by elevated fuel costs. Meloni had been hoping to avoid tighter fiscal scrutiny from Brussels. However, Italy's 2025 deficit was confirmed at more than 3% of economic output earlier this month.
8: And Britain's government is falling behind on plans to borrow more from regular savers, potentially leaving it more reliant on the gilt market. The bad news comes after the UK paid the highest yield since 1999 at an auction of 10-year debt earlier this week. Bloomberg's Ewan Potts has more.
15: The UK government has been hoping to narrow the gap with other European countries, many of which raise substantially more from retail investors. But the first 5 months of this financial year saw the UK raise just £2.2 billion through national savings and investments. That's well short of its target for the full year of £15 billion. NS&I says it's responded by raising interest rates across some of its saving products. In Brussels, I'm Ewan Potts, Bloomberg Radio.
10: And HSBC traders face more cramped conditions when they move to the bank's new City of London headquarters earlier next year. Planning filings show ceiling heights will be about 2.6 metres compared with significantly more space at Canary Wharf. Around 750 trading staff are expected to relocate to Panorama St Paul's, where HSBC is adapting an existing building.
8: Those are your top stories on the markets. The Stock 600 is down by 0.6%. The FTSE 100 underperforming, down by 1.1% this morning. NASDAQ futures up by 1.1%, though, as we're looking for the follow-on from the Micron earnings, but also Google announcing its latest Gemini iteration. Oil prices are higher on the day by 0.7% at $98.71, and we do have the bond sell-off resuming. 10-year French yields up 4 basis points at 4.89%. Lizzie, I want to come back to that story that you just mentioned, though. I don't know if I can count myself as a tall person, especially if I'm not standing next to you. But this idea that you're a low ceiling is part of the future for trading, the HSBC trading floor. First of all, I learned a lot from reading this story from our colleagues, Jack Sitters, Natasha Vose and more, about how much technology needs to be in a trading floor, and that's why even a regular height ceiling has to be a lot lower, or the floor has to be higher because of the amount of equipment and particularly cooling that needs to be in there. Of course, redundancy for all of the technology systems are in there as well, but this is part of the dilemma. And you know, HSBC is not the only company that's been moved back into the city of these as well, that having to contend with older buildings rather than necessarily the purpose-built ones they had in Canary Wharf.
10: Yeah, I don't know how sorry I feel for these HSBC traders. It's going to be neater, surely, if you hide all of this paraphernalia that, as you say, is needed to cool all the equipment that they need for trading in the modern age. But I do love a high ceiling. I think that it opens the mind. I find that in Victorian architecture, I have bigger ideas, Stephen. Much more so
8: than... bigger energy bills, Lizzie.
10: Well, yeah, okay. But I am a tall person. I guess this doesn't come across on the radio, but...
8: I mean, you sound tall. Is that what you're trying to say?
10: Thanks. Lofty ideas.
8: There we go. See, I knew that we'd be able to get through that. A really interesting read, both from the architectural point of view, but also some of those practical issues of HSBC's big move back into the City of London.
10: Well, we are going to be talking, of course, about the latest happenings in the skies over the Middle East, and we are going to come back to that in just a moment. We'll be speaking to our very own Dan Williams in Jerusalem. But first of all, we've got to start off with the markets, because the French Finance Ministry will be presenting a budget for 2027 today, including a €54 billion effort to contain spending. Even with that, though, the deficit would only decline to 5% next year, according to the plan. So let's get some analysis. We can speak to our rates and FX reporter, Alice Gledhill. Alice, good morning. I'm looking at the spread between the 10-year French yield and German bunds at 129 basis points now. This is the worst since the euro debt crisis of 2012. Is it a sign of deeper debt issues to come?
16: Morning, Lizzie. Yeah, I think so. I mean, investors are certainly very worried about France. And I think one way we can look at this move in the spread is that the market is sending a message to the French government, you're on this unsustainable path, something's got to change. You know, we all know that France has one of the largest budget deficits in the euro area. It slipped again this year. It's probably going to end up at 5.4%. There's just too much public spending. There's too much borrowing. And there's not enough coming in from tax receipts and so on. And so I think investors are pretty worried about France here.
8: So in terms of what might help to calm or indeed aggravate those fears, what's at stake with the budget announcement then, and what sorts of measures will investors be training their eyes on?
16: So we know some of the measures already that Le Cornu is going to target. He's talked about that in local media in the past couple of days and weeks. And I think it's certainly a step in the right direction in terms of what he's trying to do. So we know that he wants to try and narrow the deficit sharply, which is obviously a key focus for investors. So we know he's going to aim for 5%, down from 5.4% from this year. He's going to tackle things like pensions, public sector wages, things like state-funded sick leave, tax on corporates and so on. That's all the kind of things that investors do want to see. I think the other key question is that they want to see this budget pass, right? We know that these budget discussions are a very thorny issue in France. The last couple of years, we've seen a number of different prime ministers' governments toppled because Parliament in France is very fragmented. It's been very difficult for the government to get these measures through. So I think that's the other key part of this puzzle. So, you know, having a budget that actually tackles these sort of deep structural problems in France, but also the political willingness to actually make these changes.
10: But Alice, when I look at bonds around the world, they're finishing their worst quarter since 2024. We're back up for yields again today. Just looking across the curve this morning, for example, we were talking about France, the 10-year French yield up 5 basis points at 4.9%. Is this route going to be sustained, do you think?
16: It's the key question for sure, and you know, the one that everyone is asking. I was chatting to one investor yesterday, and he put it really nicely. He said the yields that we're seeing on government bonds are the

0: things that might stop the sell-off. It's just very hard to have conviction here. So, certainly in the near term, there's no sign that energy prices are going to come sustainably lower. I think that's a key issue. But there's lots of sort of longer term structural issues as well. So the idea that we're sort of heading into this structurally higher inflation regime, interest rates are going to be higher for longer. We've talked about France, but it's not just France in terms of large deficits and excessive public borrowing. There's many other candidates that we could talk about, who have the same issues and so on. There's trade wars. Investors just want a bigger premium to hold bonds. So yeah, it's pretty hard to say with any conviction that we're going to see this sell-off reverse in any sort of meaningful way anytime soon.
1: Okay, we'll watch with interest as things develop. Alice, thank you very much for joining us with the latest on that. That's our FX and rates reporter, Alice Gledhill.
2: Well, let's get back now to our top story this morning. Israel's Prime Minister calling it a serious security incident. A disaster averted aboard a Fly Dubai flight from Dubai to Tel Aviv after one of the pilots stabbed the other and tried to crash the plane before passengers and crew stormed the cockpit. For the very latest, we're joined from Israel by Bloomberg's Dan Williams. Morning, Dan. Tell us what
3: Good
2: we know
3: morning.
2: So far.
3: Well, details are emerging, mostly about the contours of this event, though the motivation of this pilot, the pilot who apparently tried to hijack the plane, remain not entirely clear. He is in Saudi custody, and presumably the Israelis are working with the Saudis, with the Emiratis, on his interrogation, on the investigation, something that may be a tiny bit awkward when it comes to public disclosures, given that Israel and Saudi Arabia do not have full normal ties. They have cooperated under the radar. There are elements here of prestige, especially for the Emiratis, given that this is a subsidiary of one of their major airliners, and it could have serious ramifications for what is a major aviation hub in Dubai. But I imagine the details will be coming out soon. As you noted, Netanyahu, the Israeli Prime Minister, has been speaking at great length about this. However, he has hedged on the element of the motivation of the pilot who apparently tried to take down the plane. It would appear the question is whether this was terrorism, an attempt to take down the plane 9/11 style, just 2 weeks after the world marked 25 years since 9/11, or perhaps a grotesque large-scale suicide attempt by this pilot. We have seen isolated incidents such as that, unfortunately, in recent years.
1: Could this lead to further security changes then for Middle Eastern airlines?
3: I think absolutely. We know now from multiple accounts on board that several panicked passengers forced their way into the cockpit after one of the pilots, who apparently was injured, slashed by an axe, it turns out, not by a knife. It would appear he was attacked by his fellow crewmen using the axe that is in a cockpit for emergencies, for smashing the window in case of an emergency of a crash. He was attacked. He managed, though seriously injured, to open up the door. Nonetheless, it would appear that passengers managed to force their way in against the struggles of the other pilot, the attacker. The question is whether the door was sufficiently reinforced. Since 9/11, American airlines have generally installed reinforced doors to prevent 9/11-style hijackings by passengers. The question is now whether that was in place here, and indeed whether it's at all relevant if this was indeed a hijacking attempt by one of the two men most entrusted with the plane's safety, and that is a pilot or a co-pilot. A lot of questions there. For Israel, there will be questions about access. For now, it appears a suspension of flights from UAE to Israel. UAE maintained flights to Israel throughout this three-year war, unlike other parts of the Middle East, and the Israelis and the Emiratis will be scrutinizing that very carefully.
2: Dan, we really appreciate the update. Thank you so much for staying across this story for us. That's Bloomberg's Dan Williams out of Israel. Of course, we'll continue to monitor the latest out of that and what we learn in terms of the motivations. But straight ahead on Daybreak Europe, our interview with Bill Ackman, the founder and CEO of Pershing Square, on why investors are too narrowly focused on big IPOs. That's next. And this is Bloomberg.

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2: 8:21 a.m. in London. I'm Lizzie Burden, and we check the markets for you all day long here on Bloomberg Radio. And we have European equities bucking the global trend this morning. So we had seen gains of about 0.1% on the MSCI Asia Pacific Index this morning. China and Hong Kong on holiday, by the way. But tech shares driving the gains in Japan and Korea, boosted by a Micron forecast. We're also seeing or expecting to see gains on Wall Street later. S&P E-minis up 0.1% and NASDAQ futures up 0.7%. That tech story does continue in Europe. Tech is the only sector in positive territory on the Stoxx 600, or it was. It's now dropped into the negative along with everything else, everything in the red as things stand. And it's red across the screen geographically in Europe. So we've got the Stoxx 600 down 1.2% now, the FTSE 100 down 1.6%, the DAX in Frankfurt down 1.1%, and the CAC 40 in Paris down 1.25%. So we are underperforming our global peers here in Europe because the inflation worries are overshadowing this rally in tech. Now, as we look to some of the individual stocks, Pandora is just one in focus. The CEO saying that US demand is dampening because of those inflation worries growing. Pandora shares down 3.7% in Copenhagen. But as we look to that bond story then, we have yields up across the curve, across Europe and for Treasuries. So the 10-year benchmark Treasury yield is up 4 basis points at 5.32%. Notably, at the long end of the gilt curve, we've had the 30-year bond yield climbing to 6% for the first time since 1998. So up 6 basis points there. But it's not just at the long end. It's also at the short end. The 2-year gilt yield up 7 basis points at 4.95%. Now, as we look to commodities, part of the root of this, of course, we are actually seeing oil up 1.5% at $99.53 the barrel for Brent, and the dollar is strengthening again today, up 0.25%. That is your Bloomberg Business Flash. Now with more on what's going on around the world, here's Stephen Carroll in Brussels.
3: Lizzie, thank you. A pilot is being hailed as a hero after being repeatedly stabbed in the cockpit by a colleague. The attack happened on a passenger jet carrying 170 people from Dubai to Tel Aviv. During the struggle, the plane plunged more than 14,000 feet in less than 30 seconds. Britain's MI5 has accused a Chinese academic institute of spying on UK artificial intelligence research. It says more than 100 UK-linked academics contributed to projects funded by the institute. And US President Donald Trump says former Federal Reserve chairs should resign from the Board of Governors because of cost overruns on its headquarters renovation. The project has risen to $2.4 billion, though the Fed's watchdog found no evidence of wrongdoing. Those are some of our global news headlines.
2: Let's bring you another of our top interviews now. Bill Ackman, the founder and CEO of Pershing Square, says that investors are too narrowly focused on big IPOs. He's been talking to Danny Berger on Bloomberg Deals, where he also discussed his decision to donate 10 million shares of Pershing Square to fund a new brain centre in honour of his daughter. But he began by giving his views on AI and the prospects for SpaceX and Anthropic. So let's take a listen.
4: The market is very narrowly focused, I think, on SpaceX and Anthropic and on the picks and shovels that support the SpaceX.
5: Is that a problem, especially if Anthropic, I think we should all remind everyone, I think it was on the 22nd you put out something basically saying, are we going to see an Anthropic's S1? Oh, by the way, there's a 10% chance we kill humanity. And that is exactly what we saw. There was a large part of that prospectus that basically said, here's all the harm we might cause. But what do you make of an IPO with that sort of thing in it? And is that a company you would even buy?
4: So I think Anthropic's it's perhaps the greatest business story I've ever seen in terms of, from the de novo to $2 trillion, I would say as significantly just the revenue ramp of the company, the quality of the product. We use Claude internally. So it's clearly an amazing company. Query whether the frontier model companies will be able to maintain their market presence in light of the power of open source and open weight models.
5: Does that mean you wouldn't buy it because you're scared of that competition?
4: We look to buy businesses that we can predict what they're going to look like over over a very long period of time, you know, kind of boring things like, you know, perhaps Microsoft or S&P Global or Visa or MasterCard, you know, things that are in our portfolio. We are less likely to be an investor in a very fast growing business that's, consuming a huge amount of capital and you're betting on kind of the lines crossing at some point in the future.
5: Do you think
4: I think it's super interesting business.
5: But is there a reckoning to come there?
4: Has the prospectus actually been filed? I've read.
5: No. It's just reports at this moment. Yeah, so we have to wait with the actual language says.
4: But on the point, so, you know, interesting, I think Jensen's made this point well. If you're a $2 trillion company and you have a product or service that can cause enormous harm, you're going to be very careful about releasing that product to the market.
5: Yeah.
4: I feel like you don't need, at least for the, you know, the Anthropics of the world, you don't need legislation or the government to protect them from doing something stupid. You would hope you wouldn't, because it's a bit like a pharma company. You don't release a drug to the world. You know, maybe in the case of a drug, you have government oversight. But there's huge disincentive to put out a product that's going to destroy the world.
5: Does that mean that you're less concerned about all this, you know, AI worst case scenario out there? You think they're going to self-regulate okay?
4: I'm actually less concerned about Anthropic or OpenAI being the source of the problem. I'm probably maybe more concerned about a bad actor, a rogue actor, who does not have the same considerations, who, you know, uses the resources of an open source model to cause enormous harm. And I think that's still a very significant risk. So I'd rather that the best labs, the best frontier labs, are incredibly powerful, so they can protect us from the rogue operator using a less powerful AI.
5: Bill, I want to change tone here just for a moment, because you've been very public on the incredibly difficult year that you've had. You posted a long missive on X, which I would recommend, not a missive, a long essay rather, that I recommend anyone to read, about your daughter Lucy, who suffered a brain hemorrhage. She was taken into the hospital. They had to do a significant operation on her that in the wake of that left her unable to speak, to walk. It's something that you're now dedicating a lot of your time to. I think just the most important question, how is her recovery moving along?
4: You know, I think she's doing really, really well. It's a journey. But, you know, from where she started, you know, she's the same old Lucy. You know, she has the same friends. She's got the same sense of humor. She's learning to walk again. She's, you know, learning vowels again. She's learning consonants again. She's, as I like to say, she's very good at saying no. Vision, even her vision, we did this kind of mitochondrial therapy, first human patient, and she had zero ability to see light, and she now has 22,000 in one of her eyes, which is not great, and we don't know entirely whether it was the mitochondrial therapy, but we suspect it might have been helping her, we're using her as kind of patient one. If, you know, what can be achieved if you put every resource, every technology, and incredible therapy, incredible care, nutrition. You know, we have, you know, one of the fortunate things about our economic circumstances, we can provide the care for her, but we think it should be available to everyone. And so kind of contemporaneous with Lucy's recovery, we're building an institute that is going to be not just another brain research institute that, you know, studies the brain, but a place that's going to be very focused on delivering care to patients.
5: Well, I don't think it would be lost on anyone who follows your work that in the midst of this, you were also in the middle of two IPOs. Just what was going through your mind at that moment?
4: The answer is I was. It was a good distraction. As I've mentioned, I very fortunate was able to rent the hospital room next to her. They removed the bed. You know, Zoom, right? IPOs are done by Zoom today. Really, very few in-person meetings, and that enabled, you know, kept me busy. And she was right there, and you really can't be with someone 24/7. So it actually was my inspiration for getting the IPO done.
2: Well, that was Bill Ackman, the Pershing Square founder and CEO, speaking to Bloomberg's Danny Berger. The donation could be worth nearly $400 million. It'll fund a new centre called the Ackman-Oxman Institute, and the facility will partner with Mount Sinai and other hospital and medical schools. They say their goal is to build the world's largest, the greatest brain research, rehabilitation, recovery, human optimization and longevity institute. A moving conversation, and we'll have a check on the markets for you next.
3: It's 8:31 in London, 9:31 here in Brussels. A very good morning if you're just joining us. I'm Stephen Carroll.
2: And I'm Lizzie Burden in London. 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
3: We're hitting yet more superlatives on the markets in terms of the bond market sell-off. So the 30-year gilt yield at 6.02%, the first time since 1998. We've also seen the sell-off accelerate now on US Treasury yields, the 10-year yield rising to 5.34%, the highest since 2002. We had the 30-year yield hit 2002 levels yesterday too. France's 10-year yield is now 11 basis points higher on the day, so the spread widening even further. We're now over 130 basis points between the 10-year French and German yields. Italian 10-year yields also 10 basis points higher. A sharp acceleration of the bond sell-off in the past few minutes and a sharp sell-off too on equities. Stock 600 down by 1.3%, and we're seeing those Wall Street futures previously pointing positive. That's evaporating now. S&P E-minis are flat on the day. NASDAQ futures are up by 0.5%. Oil prices jumping. Brent crude's moving back towards $100 a barrel.
2: Well, that's the latest in markets. A reminder now of our top stories today. A pilot is being hailed as a hero after being repeatedly stabbed in the cockpit by a colleague. The attack happened on a passenger jet carrying 170 people from Dubai to Tel Aviv. During the struggle, the plane plunged more than 14,000 feet in less than 30 seconds. Yasmin's daughter was on board and says passengers heard screams for help.
6: After a few minutes, two other pilots took the control. A few Israelis ran away to the guy. He took a knife and tried to kill the pilot. They take his hand and put him on the floor. There was a lot of blood.
2: Passengers managed to overpower the attacker and two off-duty pilots took control of the aircraft. The jet made an emergency landing in Saudi Arabia, where the attacker is now being questioned by local authorities.
3: The French government is set to lay out its budget plans today, testing investor nerves in the final financial plan before next year's elections. Ministers will share details of a €54 billion effort to lower the deficit to 5% of GDP in 2027. The spread between 10-year French and German yields widening further this morning with the jump in yields that we've seen in the past few minutes. So we're now looking at 131 basis points between French and German yields. That is the widest since 2012. Having hit that level yesterday, the milestone of passing the widest since 2012 as well. So the sell-off on bonds affecting French yields in particular this morning.
2: And President Trump is calling for Jerome Powell to resign his place on the Federal Reserve's Board of Governors. Trump blamed the former Fed chair for a headquarters renovation whose cost has risen to $2.4 billion.
7: It's horrible what they've done. He's incompetent. And the man that's incompetent should not be sitting on the Federal Reserve Board. And I'm sure that Todd and everybody's going to be looking, because the report was a pretty bad report. The report said they did a bad job. They didn't know what they were doing.
2: As you heard there, Trump says that he's directed Attorney General Todd Blanche to review the report and determine what to do next. The Fed's watchdog found management failures, but no evidence of criminal wrongdoing or administrative misconduct. Those are some of our top stories this morning. Coming up on Daybreak Europe, we'll be taking a closer look at the markets with Aliki Rufiak, who is Sustainable Portfolio Manager at Robeco Institute.
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10: ABC News, I'm Dave Packer. After the Supreme Court ruled Tennessee could go forward with the execution of Christa Pike, that execution was botched tonight. Witnesses say authorities gave her two rounds of lethal drugs, and when asked to leave the chamber, they said she was still breathing. Reporter Terry Gessner with ABC affiliate WKRN was one of those witnesses.
11: I will say I've witnessed, I believe, 5 executions in Tennessee. Nothing about today was normal, typical at all.
10: Passengers aboard a flight to Tel Aviv survived what Israeli officials said was an attempted terror attack. The plane's first officer allegedly stabbed the plane's captain and then put the plane in a nosedive. But passengers got to the flight deck, one of them putting the attacking co-pilot in a chokehold and stopping that rapid descent. The plane safely landed. The alleged attacker is in custody. Police in Manassas, Virginia, say a shooting at a United Rentals was an act of workplace violence that left 2 dead and 1 hospitalized. This is ABC News.
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2: 8:40 a.m. in London. I'm Lizzie Burden, and we check the markets for you all day long here on Bloomberg Radio. And we are seeing dramatic moves in your bond space. The sell-off continuing at the long end of the gilt curve, for example. We're seeing the 30-year gilt yield up 7 basis points at more than 6%. It's above 6% for the first time since 1998. It's not just at the long end, though. We're seeing the 2-year gilt yield up 7 basis points at 4.95%. And it isn't just the UK either. The French-German 10-year yield spread widening 4 basis points to 131 basis points. And in Treasuries, the benchmark 10-year yield is up 5 basis points at 5.33%. That is its highest since 2002. So part of this comes back to the oil price. We're seeing Brent now up 1.6% at just shy of $100 a barrel. It's at a session high here. And that, of course, adding even more pressure to bonds. That is also filtering into other assets. So when we look at the stock picture, NASDAQ futures have paired some of their earlier gains, now only up 0.4%, and S&P E-mini futures are now negative, erasing the gains that we'd seen earlier. European stocks, meanwhile, at session lows. So we're seeing the Stock 600 down 1.3%. It's red across the screen for European equities. The FTSE 100 down 1.7%. The CAC 40 in Paris down 1.4%. The DAX in Frankfurt down 1.3%. In fact, the only sector that had been managing to eke out gains had been tech, but it is now in the negative, just like all the other 19 sectors across the Stock 600. Banks at the bottom of the basket down at 2.2%. It's also affecting other asset classes. We are seeing gold now pretty much flat on the day, up a tenth of a percent at $4,163 a troy ounce. The Bloomberg Dollar Spot Index up 0.3%, and Bitcoin is currently in the red, down 0.2% at $83,459 a token. That is your Bloomberg Business Flash. Now with more on what's going on around the world, here's Stephen Carroll in Brussels.
3: Lizzie, thank you. Pilot is being hailed as a hero after being repeatedly stabbed in the cockpit by a colleague. The attack happened on a passenger jet carrying 170 people from Dubai to Tel Aviv. During the struggle, the plane plunged more than 14,000 feet in less than 30 seconds. Britain's MI5 has accused a Chinese academic institute of spying on UK artificial intelligence research. It says more than 100 UK-linked academics contributed to projects funded by the institute. And President Trump says former Federal Reserve Chair Jerome Powell should resign from the Board of Governors because of cost overruns on its headquarters renovation. The cost of the project has risen to $2.4 billion, though the Fed's watchdog has found no evidence of wrongdoing. Those are some of our global news headlines.
2: Well, let's take a closer look at the markets now. As I say, some big superlatives when it comes to the bond space. The 10-year Treasury yield up to 5.33%, the highest since 2002. The UK 30-year yield at its highest since 1998. Let's bring in Aliki Rufiak, who is a sustainable portfolio manager at Robeco Institutional Asset Management, with me in studio. Good morning. I wonder what you make of these moves and whether you think that they're going to last.
4: Currently, I think we see elevated volatility in the fixed income market. So the MOVE index has stood up, and this is also filtering in the very sharp moves that we see in the space. I think if we look at policy has turned hawkish, definitely across developed markets. And there, we also see differentiation in terms of how much room the different central banks have to hike rates and combat inflation, because obviously this oil higher, inflation higher, rates higher loop is still at play at the moment. But yeah, we see differentiation in terms of how central banks can combat inflation relative to the neutral stance for their domestic growth economies.
3: Yeah, I mean, the data from the US yesterday was sort of helpful and unhelpful in trying to understand what the Fed does next, because resilient consumers, but nonetheless slowing inflation as well. Now, we have seen bets ticking back up in the past few minutes, about a 40% chance of a hike at the next meeting being priced in by markets. What does the path ahead for the Fed look like in your eyes?
4: I think the US Fed has already started its hiking cycle, but their inflation, but the Fed has also more room to increase interest rates going forward because current rates are below their neutral rate range that the Fed is forecasting. The other point to make there is that inflation in the US, it's not only energy driven, but there are other factors at play, like, for example, the impact of tariffs, but also a kind of like good growth and investment in the space. What we think in the US, that is also an element in terms of that could put also ceiling to interest rates is what the Treasury is going to do, given that the Treasury is currently the sole visible actor in terms of bond buybacks and stability measures in the market.
2: And given the interventions by Scott Bessent, the Treasury Secretary, given the economic data lately and given this bond sell-off, have you been changing your position in your portfolio? I think you're short US 10-year Treasuries and long short-dated European bonds.
4: Yes, we have maintained our short on the US 10-year. We think that the market is going to be challenged going forward because there are other risks that are currently not fully priced in. We see the term premia in the US 10-year space increasing. They are currently at 1%, and this is comparable to 2008 levels. But we also feel that debt sustainability concerns would have some room to support higher rates in the US space, particularly as the war in the Middle East, the duration of the war remains questionable. The longer it takes, the higher the price tag of the war, more military spending. This is likely to put pressure on fiscal budgets going forward and keep rates in the US elevated.
3: But looking at yields at this level, I mean, the French 10-year yield now 9 basis points higher on the day. We're talking about a spread over Germany of 132 basis points at the moment. I mean, how much should we be expecting yields to remain at these levels? What we're thinking about the French budget announcement later today and the uncertain fiscal trajectory given the elections next year?
4: I think in Europe, the challenge is that Europe has to manage also at the same time an energy supply shock, given that Europe is a net energy importer. There, for us, we think that the ECB has been raising rates in line with its mandate, but we also see inflation rates also moving upwards, particularly in Spain. The latest print has been 5%, so definitely upside risks on inflation from the energy supply shock there. However, what we haven't seen in Europe playing out is the second round effect, so wage growth, as this is seen in some of the indicators is still well below levels that we've seen in 2022. So the European story, I think, is more a story in terms of where higher inflation rates are going to start hurting the consumer and putting downside risks to growth. If we see that happening in Europe, then there could be a case for lower rates over the next 12 months. And for us, that's an opportunity to be more invested and constructive on the two-year part of the curve.
2: So just finally, Aliki, is it the bond market, the sell-off in the bond market that derails the equity market?
4: I have to say that looking historically at 12-month equity returns for the S&P 500 for levels of interest rates at around 5%, we definitely, if we look at starting valuations at the moment, not in a territory like 1999-2001 type of environment, but we are so also not in a sweet spot either. What would matter is the composition of the rate risers. If rate increases are driven by increases in the real rate, then this would be supportive for equities, potentially supporting positive equity returns over the next 12 months. However, if we see more of a late cycle environment where interest rates are widening because of break-even inflation moving higher, then that would be a kind of like caution for us in terms of a more challenging equity market environment going forward.
3: Okay. Eliki Rufiak, Sustainable Portfolio Manager at Robeco Institutional Asset Management. Thank you so much for being with us this morning, Lizzie. As we're watching that bond sell-off deepening now, the 10-year US Treasury yield 5 basis points higher, 5.33%, 10 basis points higher on the 10-year French and Italian yields this morning. German yields up by 5 basis points on the 10-year. Gilts 7 basis points higher. We'll be talking about the equity market moves next.

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2: 8:53 in London, 9:53 here in Brussels. Good morning, I'm Stephen Carroll. On the markets, a rise in oil prices sparking a fresh sell-off on bond markets this morning. Brent back up, touching briefly $100 a barrel, holding slightly below that level at the moment. WTI's at $92 a barrel. This is after the drop we've had over the past couple of the days on the optimism around returning flows out of the Middle East. But the reaction on bond markets has been pretty swift. We've got the 10-year gilt yield in the UK 6 basis points higher, the 30-year yield crossing 6% for the first time since 1998. The 10-year Treasury yield in the US hitting a 2002 level, up 5 basis points on the day at 5.33%. France and Italy are seeing the brunt of the sell-off in Europe. 10-year French yields currently 8 basis points higher. The spread with Germany now 131 basis points ahead of the announcement of the French budget later today. Fiscal pressures in focus there as well. The euro's been weakening as the dollar strengthened. The euro's at 113.09 now. The pound also 0.2 weaker at 132.41. Equity markets are being caught up in this as well. Stock 600 down by 1.2%. The FTSE 100 1.7% lower. S&P E-mini futures have erased their earlier gains, now just up 0.1%. But Nasdaq futures are clinging on to their positivity, 0.6 higher. The Micron earnings yesterday and Google's latest announcement around Gemini helping to lift sentiment in the tech sector. That is your Bloomberg Radio Business Flash.
3: Well, as we see that bond sell-off weighing on stocks, let us check in on some of the stocks, the individual stocks on the move today in Europe. I'm Lizzie Burden with Stephen Carroll, and we're joined by our Bloomberg reporter, Josh Gaunt-Warner. Josh, let us start with Pandora, I think, making diamonds under pressure.
4: Yes, so the CEO of the jewellery maker was speaking at a ceremony which was opening its new factory in Vietnam. And we saw the CEO there warn that demand in the US market has weakened and then stabilised at quite a low level. Now, this might not be too much of a surprise. We see consumers, especially those in low to middle income households, grappling with inflation and higher prices. And JP Morgan said that actually growth remains muted in Pandora's other core markets as well. You know, this is particularly interesting because the picture is different elsewhere, such as in Asia. The performance has been better of late. You know, for example, Pandora's business in Japan has more than doubled in about 3 years. But those concerns about the core market are weighing on shares. Ticker PNDORA down more than 4% this morning, pairing year-to-date gains to about 13%.
2: Let's go to Landsec next. What's the news from them?
4: Yeah, so Land Securities is raising about £500 million by issuing some new shares, and it's going to use this money to help fund the acquisition of Metro Centre. That's a shopping mall in Gateshead in the northeast of England, and is one of the largest ones in Britain. Now, it generates about annual sales of about £650 million, and after it completes, Landsec will own about 3 of the top 10 shopping malls in the country. Malls had fallen out of favour, but the sector has made a bit of a comeback recently as retailers that have survived shocks such as, you know, the pandemic are now competing for the best store space. So Landsec shares, ticker LAND, down about 2.3% this morning. The key thing there, investors are now waiting to find out what the pricing of that share issuance will be.
3: And excitingly for Stephen, of course, who's in Brussels, you've got a Belgian stock for us, lastly.
4: Yes, so the Belgian retail group, Colruyt, ticker COLR, is having a tough day. Shares tumbling as much as about 11% this morning. That's the worst day in about 16 months. This is because it cut its guidance late yesterday due to rising costs as well as more competition. Ultimately, costs are rising at a faster pace than sales, and that is not a welcome combination. JP Morgan warned the stock is on course for a big derating and cut its price target to a street low today, and warned market expectations are simply too optimistic. JP Morgan's new price target now sits at just over €22, and that suggests quite big potential downside, considering shares are still trading above €35 this morning, even after today's heavy drop.
2: Okay, Josh, great to have you with us. Thanks very much for taking us through the Stocks on the Move. That's Josh Gaunt-Warner there. For more conversations like this, you can subscribe to our Stock Movers podcast for the biggest winners and losers in the stock market. You'll find it on Apple Podcasts, Spotify, or anywhere that you listen. But of course, the stock market now, Lizzie, being caught up in the movements that we've seen on bonds. Stock 600 down by 1.2%. All of the major European indices are 1% or more lower as we're looking at this jump in yields and another set of milestones being passed, it seems, around the world in terms of these bond market moves. A rise in oil prices appears to be the trigger that has moved the inflation concerns back to the fore for investors.
3: Yes, so we're looking at Brent up nearly 2% now, $99.87 the barrel. In the next hour of Daybreak Europe, they're going to dive into all of this, tie it all together, hear from our managing editor, Rachel Evans. Guy Johnson from TV is going to hot foot it into the radio studio, and we'll have our Bloomberg Director of Global Economics, Jamie Rush. So pulling all of these threads together, is this sell-off going to last is a huge question. How much is it going to continue to weigh on stocks? It's happening in the European session, but elsewhere in the world, Stephen, today we have had actually those Micron outlook boosting tech stocks, and Europe, of course, less exposed to tech. So Europe not as protected, it would seem, but let's see how this pans out through the rest of the session, because the gains that we'd already seen in US futures seem to be pairing now. So let's see how it pans out as we head towards the Wall Street Open. Nathan Hager and Caroline Hepke will take you through the next hour of the European cash trade, so stay with us. This is Bloomberg.
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6: Inflation is still too high. It's been ever-present, been too high for 5 years now in a row.
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5: Minneapolis Fed President Neel Kashkari. 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
10: This is Bloomberg Daybreak Europe for this Thursday, the 1st of October from London. Coming up today.
11: Is 6% the new 5%? UK 30-year yields hit their highest level since 1998 as bonds in the US and France also reach milestones.
10: Crude pressure, oil touches $100 a barrel and drives a global debt market sell-off.
11: A fiscal tour de force. France hunts for 54 billion euros as soaring debt and borrowing costs pile on the pressure.
10: Plus, not saving the day, Britain's bid to borrow more from ordinary savers falls well short of target.
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10: Good morning from London. 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
10: So you join us in the midst of a bond market sell-off. We have gathered a top team to discuss this in just a minute. Our managing editor, Rachel Evans, TV host Guy Johnson, and Bloomberg's director of global economics, Jamie Rush. It's coming your way. Quick look at the markets, though. European stocks slumping 1.1%. Banks the biggest decliners. Brent just below $100 a barrel. US futures still in the green, but off the highs we've seen. 10-year US yields are up 4.5 basis points. French and Italian yields up some 8 basis points. The euro is extending broad losses. That's some of the data, Nathan.
11: Yeah, we are tracking, as you say, a fresh sell-off in global bond markets this morning. 30-year UK gilt yields have surged to 6%. That's a level we haven't seen since 1998. And as you say, the US 10-year treasury yield is up to 5.3%. It's highest since 2002. These moves are part of a global government debt sell-off driven by higher oil and gas prices. Brent crude has touched $100 a barrel once again. Rebecca's sustainable portfolio manager Aliki Rufiak gave her reaction.
9: We see elevated volatility in the fixed income market. So the MOVE index has stood up, and this is also filtering in the very sharp moves that we see in the space. I think if we look at policy has turned hawkish, definitely across developed markets. And there, we also see differentiation in terms of how much room the different central banks have to hike rates and combat inflation, because obviously this oil higher, inflation higher, rates higher.
11: It was Aliki Rufiak, Sustainable Portfolio Manager at Robeco Asset Management. French yields have also surged more than 10 basis points. The spread between French oats and German bunds has reached 131 basis points. The sell-off comes against a backdrop of stubborn inflation, fiscal concerns, and resilient growth.
10: It also comes as the French government is set to lay out its budget plans today. In the final financial plan before next year's elections, ministers are expected to share details of a €54 billion effort to lower the fiscal shortfall to 5% of economic output in 2027. Marine Jacquot is the France CEO at Edmond de Rothschild. She says the attitude to France among investors is worsening.
12: This widening of the spread between the French OAT and the German Bund is a clear indication that the risk perception on French debt is deteriorating and that the market is starting to punish France and its level of debt, which is not necessarily something that it has done in the past.
10: That was Edmond de Rothschild's Marie Jacquot. The gap between French and German yields has doubled now in the past 4 months to levels last seen during the Eurozone crisis.
11: Hedge funds are stepping up bets against the euro as political and fiscal risks mount in France. Euro-dollar put options were more than twice as heavily traded as calls on Wednesday. That's according to Bloomberg data. Demand stretches into next summer, capturing potential volatility around next year's European election.
10: In other news, Italy's Prime Minister Giorgia Meloni says she plans to ask the EU for greater budget flexibility due to high energy prices. It comes as inflation in Europe's top economies jumped to the highest level since 2023, largely driven by elevated fuel costs. That was in data out yesterday. Meloni had been hoping to avoid tighter fiscal scrutiny from Brussels, but Italy's 2025 deficit was confirmed at more than 3% of economic output earlier this month.
11: Britain's government is falling behind on plans to borrow more from regular savers, and that could potentially leave the government more reliant on the gilt market. The bad news comes after the UK paid the highest yield since 1999 at an auction of 10-year debt earlier this week. Bloomberg's Ewan Potts has more.
13: The UK government has been hoping to narrow the gap with other European countries, many of which raise substantially more from retail investors. But the first 5 months of this financial year saw the UK raise just £2.2 billion through national savings and investments. That's well short of its target for the full year of £15 billion. NS&I says it's responded by raising interest rates across some of its saving products. In Brussels, I'm Ewan Potts, Bloomberg Radio.
10: And those are a few of our top stories for you this morning. Looking at the market, so 10-year US yields at the moment trading at 5.33, up by 4 basis points. In Europe, quite sharp moves. Italian BTPs up 8 basis points at 4.69. French yields similarly up 8 basis points at 4.93. This as European stocks are down 1.2% this morning. Banks the biggest decliners. We've seen oil prices, which had been off this morning. They jumped 2% higher at $99.94. The euro seeing extended losses this morning. That is a look at where we are in markets.
11: So as you say, we do have a further bond sell-off that we are tracking with the ratcheting up of yields around the globe. 30-year gilts in the UK have reached 6% for the first time since the late 20th century. The yield on benchmark 10-year treasuries in the US at levels not seen since 2002. This is a sell-off that we've been tracking, it seems, for some time as the conflict in the Middle East is putting pressure on oil and gasoline prices. But this morning, it seems to be gathering steam.
10: Well, to discuss, we've brought together some of our top thinkers here at Bloomberg. Bloomberg's managing editor, Rachel Evans, Bloomberg TV host, Guy Johnson, and Bloomberg's director of global economics, Jamie Rush. Well, we have been in a rush, guys, to get you into the radio studio to talk about these fast-moving markets. Rachel, can I start with you? Why are yields rising today?
14: I wish I had a good answer for you specifically for today, but we are seeing kind of a big increase in in oil. That really seems to be what's kind of spurring things. You know, we were kind of heading into some of our morning calls around 8 o'clock this morning, and we started really seeing oil gaining some traction. And suddenly we're getting kind of new highs on yields across the bond market. So we saw the UK 30-year going past 6%, as you mentioned, for the first time since 1998. We also then saw the US 10-year hitting its highest yield since 2002. So it's really kind of moving things. I think it just shows you how sensitive we are in the bond market at the moment to oil prices. Energy inflation is really concerning investors, and it's really kind of like pushing yields up whenever oil moves.
11: It's really interesting, though, to see, yes, oil prices moving higher on the session, but just this week we've seen oil climb as high as $107, $108 a barrel, but we continue to see this steady gain in yield around the world. Guy Johnson, let's bring you into the conversation. We asked at the top of the hour whether 6% is the new 5%. When we see that level in the UK gilt yield, is that a fair question to ask at this point?
15: I think it's the rate of change that I think is really important in terms of what is happening here. Are you talking about 6% on a US 10-year? Are you talking about 6% on a US on a UK 30-year? 6% is definitely... has become part of the conversation. Oil's interesting because actually oil mechanically should have gone down this morning. You got the roll from the November contract to the December contract, which should have shifted oil down, but actually we've shifted up, which tells you something as well. And you do wonder what is happening out there in the market. What is going on? You hear stories of funds getting into trouble. Is that something that certainly happened a few weeks ago? What is happening in terms of positioning? People are definitely going to be offside in terms of where they are in their portfolios this morning with this. It's the rate of change. People are going to get stopped if the market is moving this quickly. So it's going to be interesting to see kind of what the internal market dynamic is going to look like. Some of this definitely could be positioning. People are being pushed out of stops. They're having to close positions. There's probably some of that in terms of the rate of change that we're watching here.
10: Okay, interesting. Jamie, let's bring you in on the big thought around economics. How much of this is driven by political uncertainty, by indebtedness? How much is the big picture playing into today's individual moves?
16: I think it's substantially down to not oil, actually. I mean, I think if you look at the pattern of market moves over the past, let's say over the past month, we've gone up a leg of about 70 basis points across a range of maturities. And if I was to kind of focus on one instrument, which I think is telling you something useful, I would say if you look at the swap rate, in the US, the one-year swap rate, which is basically like that's pretty close to the Fed funds rate, 4 years forward, what does that tell you? It's moved to 5.2% from 4.8% just a couple of weeks ago. That is a read on market expectations of what the Fed will be doing. So a lot of this you have to attribute to Fed policy. You have to say people are now expecting the Fed to lift rates higher and for much longer than they previously thought. So that gives you your first diagnostic. And then from there you say, well, why is the Fed funds rate going to be higher forever? Well, it seems to be the case that the global economy is running hot and can just sustain higher interest rates. And so then you have to look for those forces which are driving that growth.
10: Okay, but we've got data out on Friday for jobs and wages out of the US. Mm. We also had slightly softer than expected PCE core data out for the US yesterday. How do you think about that economically, Jamie?
16: Yeah, but one thing that we have seen, of course, is that a lot of the market moves have been concentrated around data releases because markets are grappling for that signal that tells them how high interest rates need to be for the growth to be sustained.
11: So does this put pressure then, Rachel, on global central banks to think about what the move is going to be from the Fed, this push-pull that we have now when we did get that softer-than-expected inflation data this week on the Fed's preferred inflation gauge? What does it mean for central banks more broadly, and how could the Treasury market react to that?
14: I mean, they're definitely in a sticky spot, right? I mean, they've got to be looking at what's going on domestically and all of these different sort of competing impulses. You know, we have this inflationary picture, we have this higher for longer idea kind of coming into the rates market. We also have a lot of supply in terms of the amount of debt coming into the market, which makes treasuries or other sovereign bonds potentially less attractive in terms of the yields that you can get versus, say, some of the hyperscalers. You know, you're also thinking about some really bigger macro issues that we've been seeing over over the past few years around who's actually buying debt. It's been changing. We're seeing a much more volatile buying base for bonds. So there's all of that that central banks like the Fed, like the European Central Bank, like the BOE need to be thinking about. And you, we saw obviously kind of the ECB hiking rates last month. When they go next, it's not really a question of if, it seems. It's more a question of when. Can they go this month or will they wait until the end of the year? BOE looks like they're going to hike probably at their next meeting as well. So they're definitely paying attention to this. But you raise a really interesting question about sort of the degree to which the Fed's move actually dictates or sort of guides the rest of the world. And it definitely does have an impact, but there are obviously a lot more things going on domestically that then these central banks need to take consideration.
10: Yeah. Guy, when we think about the Bank of England, only just in the last few hours, yesterday also, the Bank of England Governor Andrew Bailey was warning that the UK needs to prepare for financial shocks, that maybe could come from AI. I mean, earlier this week, I was up in Liverpool listening to Andy Burnham, the Prime Minister. There wasn't really much reaction to his speech, even if it was quite kind of radical politically. And this ahead of the UK budget. I mean, there's plenty of pressure in the UK, isn't there, for on the government when you think about borrowing costs ratcheting up. Yeah. How do you think the BOE is going to handle all that?
15: Just to the Burnham speech, I thought it was interesting that actually he got a pass there in some ways. Like, it didn't cause kind of major problems, which if you look across the channel to what is happening in France right now, actually it looks like a fairly favourable outcome for Burnham. So maybe a big tick in the box for him out of Liverpool. The Bank of England clearly is going to face some significant challenges. I think

0: just trying to deal with the inflation narrative, the Bank of England has been under growing pressure to hike rates. It clearly doesn't want to. It clearly feels that there's enough slack in the economy that you're not going to get the second round effects, that people are worried that maybe some on the committee, Cathy Mann, I'm looking at you, thinks could be a source of concern at the moment. It feels like there's a big enough output gap that actually we can weather that we're not close to potential, whatever you want to call it, LRAS, whatever, we're not there, but the pressure is mounting with this kind of, if we're this far away from target, the pressure on the Bank of England to hike is going to grow.
1: Well, if we are seeing pressure in the oil market, as we are certainly this morning, there's talk in the United States about a potential diesel export ban around the world. Does that put further pressure on the Treasury moves that we're starting to see, the global bond yields that we're seeing now, Jamie?
2: Yes. I mean, so the U.S. supplies more than 1 million barrels a day of diesel into global markets. The global market outside the US is 25 million barrels a day, so it's about a 5% loss of supply. So that could raise prices, I don't know, 30, 50% easily. For the UK, that's not going to be a massive inflation shock. It's going to be about 0.2, 0.3 on inflation. But obviously, it just comes as another headache for Burnham and Co. And, of course, for the Bank of England.
3: Yeah, absolutely. So then, Rachel, I suppose in terms of what, from the US perspective, we've had out a number of Fed speakers in the last couple of days talking about rate moves there. And there's been a big kind of move in markets about the expectation of how many hikes are going to come from the Fed. There's also pressure from the US president on the former Fed governor, the former Fed leader, that he should resign. How much pressure is going to be on the Federal Reserve, and where do you think we are in terms of the rate path in the US?
4: Tricky question there to finish up with. I think it's a huge amount of pressure is kind of going on. I mean, Warsh was very much brought in from a Trump's perspective as a guy he could do business with. You know, he was someone who was going to listen to him and potentially, if Trump has his own way, start lowering interest rates. And we've obviously had to see Warsh kind of come out to the market and show his credibility that he's going to, you know, stay the course and hike when needed. And I think, you know, that was a really big kind of signal in September that he would take the action, to try and kind of like contain inflation as needed. So that's going to be, I think, a key aspect kind of going forward. You know, do they continue hiking or do they signal that they can hike? Which path Warsh takes in the short term versus the long term, I think, is still kind of up for discussion. In terms of kind of sort of hikes, I mean, it feels like we could be at the beginning of a hiking cycle. I think the question is like sort of what the terminus point is. Do you see two or three hikes and done, or is this into a more sustained period?
3: Yeah, Jamie, I wonder what your view is on that, given the importance of the Treasury market globally and the, and the path of the Fed.
2: Well, I think they need to get a grip on it, to be honest. I mean, the short term, the path of expectations for interest rates obviously moved up a huge amount. It's almost disorderly the way it's happening. And his job should be to try and control his expectations and keep it orderly. But he can't do that because he said he doesn't do forward guidance. So he's just tied himself in a knot.
0: What I think is interesting as well is that, and I was talking to Aditya Bhave about this from Bank of America a little bit earlier, if you get second round effects in America, if you start to see wages going up, and I think that's what is going to be interesting on Friday, is to look at the wage component of the payroll data. If you start to see wages creeping higher as a result of the inflation we've seen, then I think the Fed's got has not got a kind of 1-2-3 cycle on its hands. It's got a 4-5-6 sort of in terms of the number of hikes it's going to have to deliver. So it's now the wage component. It's that second round effect. If you start to see that embedding itself, then it's much harder to get rid of. They're going to have to be more aggressive with it.
3: I thought it was also really interesting, though, that goes hand in hand with the US consumer, although wealthier, is more frustrated and is more unhappy with cost of living, if you look at the consumer confidence data. So maybe that pressure wages is there.
0: Look at what they do, not what they say. They've been saying that life's grim for a while. They've been spending pretty aggressively despite that.
1: You know, just as we're having this conversation, we just have a red headline crossing the Bloomberg terminal as the UK gilt yields continue to rise. We've seen the FTSE 100 in London fall 2%. We are seeing some massive selling now in equities across Europe. Now, what could the potential further pressure be for stock investors if we continue to see these kinds of

0: yields continue to go forward, Rachel?
1: Well, I mean, you're starting to see it, right? I mean, it's going to get messy. And I think, you know, one of the big questions I have is, like, do we start to see some of these questions around fiscal borrowing costs, interest rates, start to combine with bigger fundamental questions about the stock market? Because there's been a little bit of resilience there just from kind of like the outlook for AI and how that's going to pass through to earnings. And you've seen a lot of, you know, banks on Wall Street staying pretty optimistic about where they think, you know, the S&P or the FTSE are going to end the year, just because they see that the earnings potential coming through from some of that tech development. But if we start seeing some of that being cast into doubt, either from kind of sort of issues within the AI space, you know, around existential threats to humanity, for example, all around some of the potential for kind of the products and whether they are as good as expected, you know, that shine starts to come off. And then you start to see the potential for higher rates and yields to kind of really be the driver within the stock market as well. At the moment, there is that kind of sort of push-pull that you're seeing between some of the stock market's own kind of supporting factors.
2: Yeah, I think that's really interesting. Look, I want to point listeners towards one great piece, which is the 10 reasons that investors are driving government bond yields high. If you want to get more on the Bloomberg Terminal, I highly recommend it from Ruth Carlson. And in amongst those 10 reasons, but actually not terribly high amongst those, is indebtedness, is thinking about government borrowing. Jamie, I want to get your view, because we are expecting more details in France around their budget, what to expect there. In a way, it is reflective of the problems that a lot of developed countries have, you know, to pay for all of the entitlements that people have, but then the difficulties politically of actually getting spending down. Just give us a take on what to expect today in France and how that reads into the bond market.
3: Well, I think more broadly we can say that in an environment where risk-free rates are moving higher, markets are going to be looking for governments which are going to suffer in that environment. And so it's an amplifying effect. You see risk-free yields go up and then you see spreads widen, which is basically what we're seeing in France and the UK, because they're being punished for it. And as you say, the solution to this problem is not immediately obvious. You've got a very fractured parliament in France. Same is kind of true in the UK as well. Big spending commitments coming up, aging populations, slowing growth, demographic problems, all of these things make it very difficult. So bond investors are reasonable to it's reasonable to ask these questions.
0: Fascinating conversation as we continue to watch in real time these yields go up the way they are around the world now. Very thankful to all of you for joining us. Bloomberg's Director of Global Economics, Jamie Rush, around the table with Bloomberg Television host Guy Johnson. Of course, our Managing Editor for Bloomberg News, Rachel Evans. Thanks to all of you so much.
2: Yeah, 9:21 a.m. here in the City of London. So we've got a really fast moving story for you in the bond markets, which we'll continue to cover. And in fact, later on this hour, I've got a great guest coming up. This is Jim Bianco, who's the president and founder of Bianco Research. I think we're going to put some questions to him also in the bond markets about how he sees these ratcheting yields. But right now, let's give you an update on where we are in the data. So 10-year US Treasury yields have jumped by 4 basis points at 5.33. UK gilt yields sort of mirroring that rise are up by 5 basis points at 5.47. But it's in Europe, for France and Italy, where you see the most pain of that sovereign bond sell-off, with yields up by almost 10 basis points now. So in France, those OATs are at 4.95. Just if you look at the 30-year yield, important too, UK yields are very close to 6%, 5.997, up by 5 basis points. Part of it, but only part of that story, is the ratcheting up in oil prices. WTI crude future up 2%, Brent crude futures up 2%, $99.94. It also means a sell-off in stock markets. So European stocks at the moment on the Stock 600 down by 1.4%. Nasdaq futures, which had jumped well over 1% on the back of those positive Micron earnings, are only up by 0.4%. And then lastly, in the FX space, you do see the pressure on the euro softening 0.3%. We're on a 1.12 handle for the euro. So that's a look at the markets. Nathan Hager has an update now on our global news.
0: All right, Caroline, thank you. A pilot is being hailed as a hero after being repeatedly stabbed in the cockpit by a colleague. The attack happened on a passenger jet carrying 170 people from Dubai to Tel Aviv. And during the struggle, the plane plunged more than 14,000 feet in less than 30 seconds. Britain's MI5 has accused a Chinese academic institute of spying on UK artificial intelligence research. The security service Service says more than 100 UK-linked academics contributed to projects funded by that institute. U.S. President Donald Trump says former Federal Reserve Chairman Jerome Powell should resign from the Fed's Board of Governors because of cost overruns at the central bank's headquarters renovation. The cost has risen to $2.4 billion, though the Fed's internal watchdog found no evidence of wrongdoing. Those are some of our global news headlines.
2: Okay, fantastic. We will stay across these markets for you throughout the morning. The UK FTSE 100 falling by 2%. US 10-year Treasury yields at the highest since 2002. And the UK's 30-year gilt yield climbing to 6%. We're just below that, but we certainly hit it a few minutes ago. So we'll continue to track the bond market story for you. But we're also going to bring you some of our big conversations. Oil's been in focus also this morning because of uncertainty over the Middle East about flows recovering and how sustainable that is. Crude has risen for a third month in a row in September. Washington and Tehran really not making progress towards lasting peace. So I want you to listen in to Victoria Mitchell, who is Control Risk's Senior Analyst for Maritime, who's been speaking to Bloomberg's Abir Abu Omar about restoring the production levels, the output levels of oil to pre-war production levels and how complicated that is.
4: What's happening is that we have seen efforts by Middle East Gulf exporting countries to get cargoes moving, but the system which is being used is not that which has been what we would call the pre-war normal. So the pre-war normal will be very large crude carriers transiting the traffic separation scheme through the middle of the Strait of Hormuz, loading in the Gulf and then transiting that product through to the import destination. The numbers that we've seen are an increase. They are a significant increase, but the system that's being used, the mechanism to make this happen, has been a resort by Gulf exporters to use of shuttle tankers for ship transfers onto vessels waiting in the Gulf of Oman, Western Indian Ocean, and then those vessels then transiting to an import destination. So the system that's being in place, the mechanism, is a lot more complicated. It's less efficient than the pre-war normal. And it's also important to remind ourselves, Abir, that we are still also in a situation of conflict, and that volatility is also impacting market perception and forecasting. Because if we've seen on Monday, you know, the numbers and the transits have declined again after going up over the weekend, and that uncertainty is still playing into the way the industry is operating.
5: Okay, Victoria, just sitting where you're sitting, looking at what you're looking at, how likely is the probability of us returning to full-on disruption in the Strait of Hormuz? And then what consequences would that have then on energy markets? And by that, I mean crude, crude products, and of course, prices going forward.
4: Yeah, so as a great bridge, because we're still, as I said, in a situation of conflict, which means that Iran is still continuing to target vessels which are sailing through the Strait of Hormuz, we can say without its approval, through the southern route. And that is something which is continuing to impact how the market's operating. Whilst that situation continues with potential cycles of escalation, de-escalation, and strikes on vessels, the market is going to remain constrained because vessels are going to continue to be at extreme risk where they transit without Iran's approval.
5: And so how much do other routes have spare capacity if we're looking at a situation where it escalates once again to the peaks of the war in the Strait of Hormuz?
4: We'd be back to situations we've seen in earlier periods of the conflict where the maritime industry continued to look for workarounds. As we've discussed previously, there's no clear alternative to use of this maritime route. We've talked about pipelines. You've mentioned Yanbu, which is coming up towards partial capacity. But we will be back to a similar picture, which we've had at worst points in this conflict.
5: Okay, Victoria, going forward with everything that we're looking at in this region, give us a timeline of just how much impact this will have. I mean, it's been 7 months. This is not looking like it's going to end anytime soon, especially on the diplomatic front. How long will the impact carry on, not just on the Strait of Hormuz, but on the Red Sea and other waterways that are facing this turmoil, even if this conflict were to end, let's say, tomorrow, theoretically?
4: Yeah, so the situation as it is will continue so long as the conflict persists. But if we go then to look at the situation where the conflict ends, there's not an immediate ramp up in the way that the system operates. So we can't suddenly just turn everything back on and start all vessels being ready to move. What we've got at the moment is a displacement of capacity where a lot of very large crew carriers, for example, are sitting in the Gulf of Oman waiting for these ship transfers. That changes the tanker map. So where things are away from a more efficient system of clear runs between exports and import destinations. So it will take a period of weeks and months for the industry to reset and go back to a normal method of flows from the Gulf through to export and import destinations. It's certainly not a day two immediate resumption of all operations on a normal framework.
2: So that was Victoria Mitchell, Control Risks Senior Analyst for Maritime, speaking there to Bloomberg's Abir Abu Omar. As we have seen oil again touching triple digits in what's been a pretty choppy trading session. Coming up next, we'll look at the markets.
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2: Good morning. It's 9:30 a.m. here in London. I'm Caroline Hepke.
0: And I'm Nathan Hager. 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
2: So looking at the markets, you've got European stocks sinking 1.6%. The FTSE 100 also down 2% as yields climb. So you've got at the moment 30-year UK gilt yields above 6%, so up by 5 basis points. 10-year US Treasury yields are up 4 basis points at 5.33%. And French and Italian yields have also been soaring up by almost 10 basis points this morning as oil prices have rallied. Brent crude futures up 2.3% above $100 a barrel. Those are the market figures.
0: Now, the market figures are the top story we are tracking this morning. This fresh sell-off hitting global bond markets with the 30-year UK gilt yield surging to 6% for the first time since 1998. U.S. benchmark 10-year Treasury yields at its highest level since 2002 this morning. These moves are part of a global government debt sell-off driven by higher oil and gas prices. Brent crude is back above right around actually $100 a barrel once again. Bloomberg's Skyler Montgomery-Koning says there is also a narrative that the U.S. economy is overheating.
10: Yesterday, what we had was U.S. PCE data, and you got the reaction initially that was positive for bonds, but it didn't stay whatsoever. Now, part of that can be put down to this idea that maybe the methodology change meant that inflation wasn't as low as it was perceived, but I think it's really that growth resilience, right? Yeah. Because growth was very strong yesterday. That means you still have this narrative that the economy is overheating in the U.S. That means that you have a reason for higher yields from a potential growth, from a natural rate perspective, and it also means you have bigger risk of second-round impacts. And I think the data we get today with ISM and non-farm payrolls tomorrow isn't going to deter that narrative.
0: That was Bloomberg's Skyler Montgomery-Koning. French yields have also surged more than 10 basis points. The spread between French OATs and German bunds has reached 132 basis points. The sell-off comes against a backdrop not just of elevated energy prices, but stubborn inflation more broadly, along with fiscal concerns and resilient growth.
2: Well, the French government is laying out its budget plans this morning, testing investors' nerves as borrowing costs have risen sharply. In the final financial plan before next year's elections, ministers are unveiling the details of a 54 billion euro effort to lower the budget deficit to 5% of economic output in 2027. Now, according to French media reports, they include reducing the number of civil servants and extending a tax on high income earners. news.
0: In some other news this morning, a pilot is being hailed as a hero after being repeatedly stabbed in the cockpit by a colleague. This happened on a passenger jet carrying 170 people from Dubai to Tel Aviv. During the struggle, the plane plunged more than 14,000 feet in less than 30 seconds. This passenger was on board.
11: Suddenly, the aircraft dropped, like a massive drop down, like a roller coaster. And we saw that there was a crowd and riot on the front next to the cockpit.
0: The passengers managed to overpower the attacker. Two off-duty pilots took control of the plane. It made an emergency landing in Saudi Arabia, where the attacker is being questioned by local authorities. Israeli Prime Minister Benjamin Netanyahu says almost all the passengers were Israelis. He spoke through an interpreter.
12: We're in continuous contact with the relevant authorities to ensure the ongoing safety of the passengers. I have instructed the security systems to prepare for additional potential threats.
0: The incident comes just weeks before Netanyahu seeks re-election on a promise of tougher security. The attempted hijacking could help tilt undecided voters his way.
2: Those are a few of our top stories today. Coming up next, we're going to be speaking to Jim Bianco, president and founder of Bianco Research, get his view on why yields are moving as fast as they are, an energy shock, expectations of interest rate hikes, and a

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2: Good morning. It's 9:40 a.m. here in the City of London. I'm Caroline Hepker. We're tracking fast-moving developments in the bond markets this morning. US yields are up by 3.5 basis points at 5.32. UK gilt yields that didn't really move with that first speech at the party conference from Andy Byrne and the Prime Minister, but today they certainly are. 10-year UK gilt yields are up 4 basis points, and that 30-year yield is also up 4 basis points right now. As we see French and Italian yields up, they had gained actually almost 10 basis points, but they're up about 7 basis points this morning. This is also weighing on stock markets. So the stock 600 in Europe down by 1.3%, the FTSE 100 down by 1.7%. Oil prices have also spiked 2.5% higher, $100.56 the barrel for Brent crude futures. As for the euro, a bit of a tough day, down 0.3% against the dollar, 1.12. We're on a 1.12 handle, Nathan. That's a look at the data in the markets. Nathan has a roundup of our global news headlines. Good morning.
3: Good morning, Caroline. Thank you. A pilot is being hailed as a hero after being repeatedly stabbed in the cockpit by a colleague. This happened on a passenger jet carrying 170 people from Dubai to Tel Aviv. During the struggle, the plane plunged more than 14,000 feet in less than 30 seconds. Britain's MI5 has accused a Chinese academic institute of spying on UK artificial intelligence research. The security service says more than 100 UK-linked academics contributed to projects funded by the institute. U.S. President Donald Trump says former Federal Reserve Chairman Jerome Powell should resign from the Fed's Board of Governors. It's because of cost overruns at the central bank's headquarters renovation. Cost has risen to $2.4 billion, though the Fed's internal watchdog found no evidence of wrongdoing. And those are some of our global news headlines, Caroline.
2: Nathan, thank you so much. So let's think about global bond markets. U.S. Treasury yields climbing to 5.33%. I mentioned the 30-year gilt yield and yields across Europe surging. Jim Bianco is president and founder of Bianco Research and joins us in the London radio studio. Jim, welcome to the Square Mile. Yeah, I know you're in town for about a week and a very interesting day today. You would have thought the rising yields would attract in a buyer to swoop in and scoop them up at these sorts of yields. What do you think?
4: Well, it's attracted me in, and mm-hmm. I've been, turned optimistic on the bond market for the first time in 6 years, literally this week, largely because there is a yield right now on the market. It is paying me to own those bonds. And I think that when we've all come said and done, looking back months from now, I think it's going to be a good idea. Now, yields could go higher. They can go higher. Maybe they can go, if I use the U.S., 5.33. It could go to 5.5 or maybe a little bit higher. But at this point, with the yield you're getting, your losses are minuscule. And then when it comes back down, you can wind up with gains. So I think there's going to be some buyers getting attracted in the market, especially if the alternative equities starts to struggle. Because you could look at the bond market and go, but aren't prices going down? Yes, but with that yield and the decline in prices, you're much better off than what you could see equities go down. They could go down a lot more.
3: Well, we are seeing equities go down quite a bit this morning here in Europe. The futures on Wall Street are pointing to a modestly higher open. When you see the volatility of the move in the government debt market just this week, when you've made this call, does that make you any squeamish?
4: Oh, of course, I'm always squeamish whenever you make a call like this, because, you know, you're trying to predict where the market's going to go. But I made it on a value basis, you know, or if I was to put it this way, let's go back 6 years ago when I turned negative on the bond market. The yield was 2%. And the move, what we call the duration, was 7, meaning every 1% move in a yield moved your price to 7%, and you only had a 2% coupon. Today, the yield is all in the U.S. bond market is about 5.5%, and the move, the duration is 5.5% as well, too. So it's much more attractive. So, yes, you get squeamish that something bigger is going on, because there's always that fear in the bond market that, you know, yields rise till something breaks, And are we in that process of breaking something? Are we waiting for you to tell us tomorrow or the next day that there's some kind of a crisis driven by high yields? That's always a concern. I just don't think we're there yet. I don't think that that is a concern right now. And I hope I'm not proven wrong on that.
2: Okay. Interesting. I wonder what you make, though, of European yields, whether you think it's the same story in Europe. I mean, I'll just cite, you know, Jean-Luc Mélenchon, who basically wants to set fire to French debt as one of the candidates in the French presidential election. Are you equally bullish on the European sovereign debt market?
4: That one's a little bit different. And the reason is that the biggest thing that drives yields in a sovereign market is your growth outlook in your inflation outlook. And the inflation outlook in Europe is a little bit more worrisome than the inflation outlook in the U.S., and that's largely driven by energy. And it's not even driven by the Gulf or the Strait of Hormuz, the Persian Gulf or the Strait of Hormuz. It's really driven by the Russia-Ukraine war. Every morning I wake up and I see another refinery in Russia on fire, and then I look to the price of petrol or the price of diesel or gas oil in Europe, and it's just going straight up because the biggest exporter of that product to Europe is no longer doing it. That is a problem. And if that yield is, or if that inflation rate is going up, remember, bonds are a fixed income security. You get the same amount of money every year. And if your money is being devalued by higher inflation, even if it is energy-driven inflation, that will scare bond investors away. I will find something else to do with my money than just get the same amount of money every year that buys me less and less every year, even if it is energy-driven. So there's a bigger problem, I think, in Europe, and that's why the yields have been moving a lot more.
3: Of course, another big part of this story, when you get back to the U.S., you're going to probably drive by one of those national debt clocks that shows $40 trillion and has been for a couple of weeks now, and is going to for even longer. Are we going to continue to see a sell-off driven by concerns around this soaring national debt in the United States?
4: I don't think that the sell-off is primarily driven by that. That is a background problem, and it has been a background problem, and it will stay a background problem. Now, why the reason I use background is the unfortunate reality in the U.S. is neither party is interested in fixing this problem. Both parties want to tell you it's a problem, and then they want to tell you why they want to keep spending money and not do anything about it. So it's always been a low-grade problem in the background. I think what's front and center that's driving the yield is not so much that we're spending money like crazy, is more that the inflation rate is a problem in the U.S., but in the I'll say it in the default. It won't go down. It's not that it's going to go up. It's stuck at 3%, maybe mid threes, and it's not going to the Fed's target of 2%. It hasn't been there in over 5 years. It's not showing any signs of it. And I think bond investors are starting to say maybe 3-ish percent inflation is the correct target, even though the Fed says it's 2. And if that's the case, then maybe all of the U.S. yields should start with a 5. And they all are right now. So yeah. I think that's the primary driver of the market right now.
2: Can I ask you for your view on the UK? As you're here in London, I'd be fascinated to know, ahead of the budget in Britain, what you make of the new government. Also, of course, of the governor of the Bank of England, Andrew Bailey, warning about market shocks and about borrowing costs ratcheting up. Fiscally, we feel that we're in quite a tight spot, most people looking at the UK. What do you make of it as a global?
4: I think that's a good explanation or a good description of what's going on with the UK. And it's going to continue to be a problem. Yields here are much higher than the U.S. They're even much higher than the most of the continent. And all the problems between the budget. Now, if you talk about, you know, spending problems, and I said it's a low grade problem in the U.S., it's a little bit more. It's a mid grade to high grade problem here, I think, is where it is. And I think that the inflation problem here, especially energy driven, could really come back as well. And then, you know, you throw into that mix, you know, the uncertain politics. What was the joke I've heard all week? That you guys have good football teams and new prime ministers every year. You're looking more like Italy as we go on forward. And so that's not, you know, you don't want to, you don't want to be, I guess you like the first half of, but the good football teams, but you want to be careful with that, because you remember what also brings with Italy is higher yields as well, too.
2: Yeah, high yields and more leaders, yes. I mean, Andy Burnham made a joke of it himself that he's the seventh leader in the UK in 10 years. Yeah, understandable. Well, maybe you'll get time to see a football team when you're here, Jim. Thank you so much.
4: Thank you.
2: For being with us.
3: All right, and coming up here on Bloomberg Daybreak Europe, we're going to get a check of the stocks to watch in the first hour of European trade. Our breaking news editor, Louise Moon, will be in studio with us. 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
2: Good morning, it's 9:53 a.m. here in the City of London. I'm Caroline Hepke. So we're watching stock futures for the U.S. market open. Nasdaq futures are only up about 0.4% as we see a sell-off in stocks in Europe. Stock 600 down 1.3%. FTSE 100 also down by 1.8%. As you see, the global bond market sell-off continue apace. Italian BTP yields up 8 basis points at 4.69 as we get more details about the French budget for next year. 4.92 for French yields, up by 6 basis points. UK yields up 5 basis points, and a lot of pressure on that longer dated UK gilt yield, also just below 6% now for the UK. As for Brent crude futures, they are up by 2.7%, so we're firmly above $100 a barrel now for Brent crude once again. That's a look at the markets. Nathan, over to you.
3: All right, Caroline, thank you. Let's take a look now at some stocks on the move today in Europe. I'm Nathan Hager with Caroline Hepker, joined by Bloomberg's Louise Moon, keeping an eye on AG Barr. The stock is falling this morning. Not so fizzy for AG Barr investors, is it, Louise? Good
4: morning. Indeed. No, shares down as much as about 4.7% this morning. So that's their lowest level since April 2024. This is on the back of a downgrade by Berenberg. So they've been downgraded from a buy to a hold. And Berenberg's also cut the price target as well. They are noting, or they're expecting, they're seeing subdued volume growth. So AG Barr, obviously the maker of a lot of soft drinks, for example, Iron Brew, a popular drink in Scotland in particular. But Berenberg are noting that like-for-like sales were broadly flat in the first half. Supply chain disruptions in the second quarter, and the overall performance is subdued given what it thinks is a good trading environment. Obviously there's quite a shift, partly away from alcohol or towards soft drinks, so potentially could boost AG Barr, but they're not seeing that.
2: Okay. Can I admit to something terrible? I've actually never drunk an Iron Brew.
3: Admit to something amazing? I actually have drunk Iron Brew. Yes, I've been to Scotland many, many moons ago. Okay. And it's a little bit like, for our U.S. listeners, Mountain Dew. A little bit, except the color is completely different.
4: Very
3: it's orange
4: bright.
3: Instead of green. Well, they're both very bright drinks, but it's a good mixer if it's that time of day.
2: I have to go beyond that. Okay, cool,
4: I was compare it also to cream soda.
2: Okay, very good. That diversion aside, what about Landsec? How are investors reacting to Landsec in the UK?
4: So shares have dipped slightly, but they're pretty flat through the year in general. So the news this morning is that they're planning to raise £500 million through a share sale. That's partly going to be used, they're going to use that to fund buying a shopping centre called Metro Centre, which is near Newcastle. It's one of Britain's largest shopping centres. They're buying that for £516 million. So that share sale will fund some of that acquisition. And then the rest they're going to meet by using existing borrowings. So as I say, shares dip slightly on this. Mm-hmm. Landsec in general has been reducing exposure to offices, so lower yielding offices, and buying up retail properties. This is part of that push. The CEO in particular saying that major retail destinations is the highest conviction call, but potentially not convincing markets totally this morning. As I say, that acquisition price of $516 million, that would only represent about half of what it would cost to rebuild Metro Centre, so potentially partly on those big costs that are coming down the line.
2: Yeah, they're a massive landlord, aren't they, across the UK?
3: Okay, so moving on from real estate to big pharma, we got some news from Sanofi, some expanding news. Tell us more.
4: Indeed, yeah. So they've expanded their partnership with a US-listed firm, Regeneron Pharmaceuticals. This is to co-develop and co-commercialize 4 new drugs. So these are antibody drugs for diseases related to the immune system. The two companies have collaborated before, so this is the latest collaboration for them. Analysts are saying that for Sanofi, it's a significant win. The deal has quite good terms. It's the first step in addressing their longer-term outlook and a clear sign of progress. Essentially, they've been under quite a lot of pressure to replace income that will be lost when the patents of a drug that they have previously collaborated on the shoe companies, when that patent begins to expire in early 2030s, they then need to replace that income. So this is a first step in addressing that, and shares rising on the back of that, they're up about 3.7% in Paris.
2: Okay, very good, Louise. Thank you so much for being with us. Louise Moon there with our Stock Movers report. You can listen to 5-minute audio reports on the biggest winners and losers in the stock market. Just subscribe to Stock Movers on Apple Podcasts, Spotify, or anywhere else you listen. Nathan, it's been so lovely to have you in the London radio studio this week. I think it's also fascinating that we've brought you over from the US, but apparently Polymarket is also coming to Europe in a big way.
3: Okay.
2: Polymarket and Kalshi. It's a piece on the Bloomberg Terminal by Lionel Laurent that I've been reading about that I think is really, really fascinating. It's basically, you know, the regulators here do see it as kind of unregulated gambling. So there's the back and forth about, how Polymarket is going to make this big bet on Europe.
3: Yeah, well, there's been a lot of difficulty in Polymarket gaining traction against Kalshi in the U.S. because of the regulation. So definitely a very interesting piece to take some time with from Lionel Laurent on Bloomberg Opinion this morning.
2: Absolutely. As we continue to track the bond market moves today. So U.S. 10-year Treasury yield up 4 basis points at 5.32. You've had yields across Europe rallying, rising as you see a sell-off in sovereign bonds. This as we start to get the details of the French budget for next year.
3: This has been Bloomberg Daybreak Europe with me, Nathan Hager, and Caroline Hepker in London. For our London audience, Bloomberg Brief with Vonnie Quinn's up next. For listeners in the U.S. and elsewhere, a familiar show, Bloomberg Daybreak, starts right now.
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6: From the Bloomberg Interactive Broker Studio, this is Bloomberg Daybreak for Thursday, October 1st. Coming up today,
7: President Trump once again calling for Jay Powell's ouster from the Fed.
6: Micron gives tech stocks a boost as we begin the fourth quarter.
7: 10-year Treasury yields hit their highest level in almost a quarter of a century.
6: And fresh details emerge as a Fly Dubai flight to Israel escapes disaster.
8: The California gubernatorial candidates held a testy debate last night. Plus, a Tennessee woman on death row survived two doses of a lethal injection. I'm Mike LaBarre. More ahead.
9: I'm John Stashower in sports. Another Yankee rout of the Red Sox. They win the series and move on to play Tampa Bay.
0: That's all straight ahead on Bloomberg Daybreak. 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
6: Everyone, I'm Alexis Christophorus along with Karen Moscow, and taking a look at the markets, we have got ourselves a split decision. Dow futures down 213 points, NASDAQ futures up 156, and S&P futures up by 7 points. Oil back on the rise with Brent crude just above $100 a barrel, up nearly 3%, and WTI crude up 2.5%. Yields also higher this morning with the 10-year at 5.32%. That is up about 4 basis points. Karen?
7: Alexis, President Trump is once again calling for Jay Powell to resign from the Federal Reserve's Board of Governors. Trump blamed the former Fed chair for a headquarters renovation that had a cost that has risen to $2.4 billion.
10: It's horrible what they've done. He's incompetent. And the man that's incompetent should not be sitting on the Federal Reserve Board. And I'm sure that Todd and everybody's going to be looking, because the report was a pretty bad report. The report said they did a bad job. They didn't know what they were doing.
7: President's comments come after the Federal Reserve's internal watchdog found no evidence of criminal wrongdoing in the central bank's renovation of its Washington headquarters. We get more from Bloomberg Economics and Fed reporter Michael McKee.
11: They did not identify administrative misconduct during our evaluation. In other words, nobody did anything criminally wrong or to benefit themselves. They just did not manage this very well. Huh. And the bottom line question here is, why did the Fed go ahead with this? Because according to the Inspector General, they were not competent to do so, or at least according to the report here.
7: That's Bloomberg's Michael McKee, who says the Fed will implement the watchdog's recommendations, including engaging an independent auditor to scrutinize all awarded costs to date.
6: And turning to the markets now, where we begin the final quarter of the year, the S&P 500 coming off a 2% gain in the third quarter. The benchmark index is up almost 12% for the year. Mark Pinto is head of America's equities at Janus Henderson Group.
12: If you look forward, the market's trading at 19 times earnings. And, you know, I remember many years ago we talked about the inverse and the market PE essentially being the inverse of the 10-year bond rate. We are there today. So in my view, that's not an uneven backdrop.
6: Janus Henderson Group's Mark Pinto. By the way, the top performing stock in the third quarter was not an AI name. Oh, no, it was Moderna, the biotech company, jumping 175%, spurred ahead by positive data behind a melanoma drug it's been developing in partnership with Merck. Karen.
7: Well, Alexis, NASDAQ futures are getting a lift this morning, but not much help from Micron Technology. The chip company did give a sales forecast for the current quarter that beat analyst estimates, and that's due to the AI build-out fueling unprecedented demand. Jake Silverman covers Micron for Bloomberg.
13: Micron has become kind of a really important story because it's ubiquitous within electronics, the products that they sell. And within AI, they sell a number of different products. I think for a while, people really focused on high bandwidth memory, but now we're just really focused on the entire product portfolio because pricing has increased so much. It's becoming an increasing percentage of not only enterprise and IT capex, but also importantly, AI and hyperscaler capex as well.
7: And that's Bloomberg's Jake Silverman. Micron shares are lower this morning. They're down about 0.4% in early trading.
6: As for the bond market, Treasury yields are continuing to rise to levels we haven't seen in decades. Bloomberg's John Tucker joins us with more on this. Good morning, John.
14: And good morning, Alexis. The U.S. benchmark, this is the 10-year Treasury this morning. It breached a level last seen almost a quarter of a century ago after the dot-com bubble burst. The jump in yields taking place against a backdrop of stubborn inflation, fiscal concerns, and resilient growth, which is inflationary, and a borrowing binge to build out AI infrastructure that's adding to the flood of debt that's hitting markets. Terry Weissman at Macquarie says, you know what, the pressure is growing on Washington.
15: I would submit that I think the biggest political pressure on this government and this U.S. government right now is not the price of oil. Yes, it hurts CPI, of course. The bigger problem, I think, is the yield story.
14: And market participants expect rates to go higher. More than half of 173 respondents to a markets poll survey predict U.S. 30-year yields will hit 6% by the end of this year. In New York, I'm John Tucker, Bloomberg Radio.
7: All right, John, thank you. Well, investigators are trying to understand why a co-pilot stabbed his captain on a Fly Dubai flight to Israel. The flight carrying 174 people made an emergency landing in Saudi Arabia after the attack unfolded on board. We get more from Bloomberg Global Aviation Editor Benedict Camel.
16: There is an axe that is stored generally in cockpits for safety measures. So we think that might have been the weapon. That was one of the questions yesterday that came up. What kind of weapon might the assailant have used? And what would that tell us about possible screening or lack thereof? So we think it was an axe that was used here. We also know what then happened. The pilot seemed to have had the power, the final courage to open the door and let others in. Passengers rushed to the front of the plane. A reserve crew that happened to be on the plane also came to the front and they managed to stabilize the aircraft. This could obviously have ended in dramatic catastrophe, and it didn't. Everybody got off the plane safely.
7: And Bloomberg's Benedict Camel says the plane plunged more than 14,000 feet in less than 30 seconds before the crew was able to stabilize the plane.
6: Incredible and absolutely horrifying. Meantime, in Washington, a bipartisan group of U.S. senators has struck a deal to speed federal approval of infrastructure for data centers, but those data centers would have to share some of the cost. Bloomberg's Amy Morris has details from Washington.
17: Language in the bill would require data center developers to pay for the costs of building high voltage electric lines, generation and distribution, and other costs, and stop those costs from being passed to consumers. This could also be a significant victory for both oil companies and renewable energy developers, which have pushed for accelerated federal permitting and scaled back environmental reviews. The measure faces an uncertain path in an election year, and it could face headwinds in the House from conservative Republicans. In Washington, Amy Morris, Bloomberg Radio.
7: All right, Amy, thank you. AI was also in focus in Los Angeles at Bloomberg Screen Time. The event gathers the moguls, celebrities, and entrepreneurs defining the next phase of pop culture. Bloomberg's Lucas Shaw spoke to director, actor, writer, and producer Ben Affleck, who says that he is more worried about the impact of artificial intelligence on children and society than he is about the filmmaking industry.
18: When I worry about AI, I worry about, like, my kids in school. I worry about the 30% rise in, the number of A's given out at colleges over the last 3 years. I worry about learned helplessness. I worry about responsible use. I don't worry about Skynet, and I don't think that it's going to take over this business in any meaningful way. I think it's going to be additive.
7: And Ben Affleck's AI company, Interpositive, was founded as a tool to aid filmmakers in their post-production process. It sold to Netflix in March 2026. Catch the full conversation on the Bloomberg Video Hub at Bloomberg.com and on the Bloomberg Business app.
6: Also at Bloomberg Screen Time in L.A. this year, Netflix co-CEO Ted Sarandos, he spoke with Bloomberg's Lucas Shaw and said the U.S. streaming giant isn't growing as quickly as he would like.
18: Overall, we're not growing as fast as I want us to, and we're working on making that move faster. We are, though, also doing things that create a lot of headwind to that number, meaning when we do live programming on Netflix, which is a relatively new thing, we spend about 5% of our content budget on live events. They generate about 1% of our watching.
6: Netflix co-CEO Ted Sarandos speaking with Bloomberg's Lucas Shaw from the Bloomberg Screen Time Conference. Netflix's engagement grew 2% in its latest period, even as revenue increased at a double-digit pace in every region. To boost the growth, Netflix is expanding beyond its core business of films and TV series, with about 5% of its $20 billion content budget now going toward live programming.
7: Well, stay with Bloomberg, Alexis, for more conversations from Screen Time with a special edition of Bloomberg Businessweek Daily live from Los Angeles. This afternoon, we'll hear from industry heavyweights like Disney president Dana Walden, HBO CEO Casey Bloys, and WWE president Nick Khan. Coverage begins at 1 p.m. Wall Street time on Bloomberg Radio, Bloomberg Television, and the Bloomberg Business app.
6: 10 on Wall Street. Time now for a look at some of the other stories making news in New York and around the world. For that, we're joined by Bloomberg's Michael Barr. Good morning, Michael.
19: Good morning, Alexis. It was a testy debate between Democrat Javier Becerra and Republican Steve Hilton, who are vying to replace California Governor Gavin Newsom. The candidates sparred on a range of topics, including immigration. Becerra, a former congressman and Health and Human Services Secretary under the Biden administration, on CNN.
20: It is good to have a regulated system of immigrants to come into our country, including California. And that's something that I have always pushed for. It is bad when immigrants are being separated from their children. It's bad when immigrants are being killed indiscriminately. It's bad when U.S. citizens are dying through these immigration raids. So let's have regulation of our borders.
19: Hilton, the former Fox News host, responded.
21: When you were HHS secretary, you were responsible for 479,000 unaccompanied migrant children and for their welfare in camps that you ran. You sent them because you dismantled the vetting that should have made sure that they were with a safe, protective family or sponsor.
19: Other topics addressed included affordability and how they would address the impact of AI. Tennessee officials have been unable to put Krista Gayle Pike to death for a 1995 murder after administering two doses of a lethal drug. Tennessee Governor Bill Lee last night halted the remaining scheduled execution for the rest of the year and ordered an outside investigation. Pike's attorneys say she was taken by ambulance from the prison. New York Governor Kathy Hochul says Cornell University has agreed to open an independent investigation into how the school handled what a former student alleges was a gang rape at a frat house in 2024.
22: Investigation of what exactly transpired in terms of the civil actions and what the role Cornell University played, what they did, what they didn't do.
19: That student filed a complaint, but no charges were brought, and she is now suing. Global news 24 hours a day and whenever you want it with Bloomberg News Now. I'm Michael Barr, and this is Bloomberg, Alexis.
6: All right, thanks, Michael. Now for the a sports update brought to you by Ocean First Bank. For that, let's bring in John Stashower. John.
9: Alexis, Yankees, Red Sox back in the Bronx for game two. Not surprisingly, good pitching from both Max Fried and the Sox, Sonny Gray. Yanks led 2-1 sixth inning. Gray was out of the game. The Yanks scored twice and were not yet done.
1: 1-0. High fly ball, right field and deep. Abreu back. He's on the track. He's at the wall. He leaps. See ya! A three-run home run for Bellinger. And the Yankees have broken it open. Bellinger taking his time as he touches second base. He is soaking in the cheers of the crowd.
9: ESPN Radio had the call. And a night after the Yankees won 9-0, they won 9-2. Fried allowed only three hits. Luis Garcia had three hits, including a home run that began the scoring. Easy sweep for the Yankees and Aaron Boone.
2: We played great baseball in a lot of ways here. Obviously anchored by our two great starters that got us off on a great foot. But, man, a lot of really good things happened with this group. And, you know, we get a chance to keep it going.
9: Game one with the Rays Saturday in St. Pete. Two other series also ended. The White Sox with a 7-3 win at Houston's, their first series win since they won the 2005 World Series. They now play Cleveland. White Sox fans also happy to see the Cubs lose in San Diego 4-1. So it'll be the Padres against Milwaukee. One decisive game three tonight. The Phillies in Atlanta. The Phillies were six outs from elimination. Then they hit three solo home runs, rally to win 4-3 in 10 innings. Week four begins tonight. Pittsburgh at Cleveland. Both teams 2-1. The Steelers just made a trade. All-pro cornerback Joey Porter, who was in a contract dispute, didn't play the first three games, dealt to Dallas for second and sixth round draft picks. The Islanders, a season opening 2-1 loss at Toronto. Detroit beat Golden State. Arike Ogunbowale scored a WNBA playoff record, 45 points. John Stashower, Bloomberg Sports, Alexis King.
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0: Pilot apparently stabbed his colleague using an axe before being overwhelmed by passengers. Alma Gitali was one of those passengers.
1: It took 3 or 4 minutes till we took over the airplane, and immediately the third pilot managed to balance the aircraft, and we were looking for some place to land.
0: And we want to get more in the story with Global Aviation editor Benedict Camel. Benedict, good morning. So this was a surprisingly calm and measured account of what must have been chaos and really absolutely frightening. What do we know about this incident?
2: Yes, good morning. So it did turn into a lucky escape, as it were, in the end, because what started as really a mayhem kind of situation. We had one of the pilots attacking his colleague in the cockpit. We think it was an axe that was used. There is a sort of an emergency axe that is stored in the cockpit, and he used this to attack his colleague. This colleague then managed to open the door, even though he was badly injured, and that allowed passengers who raced forward to come to his aid and to essentially defuse the situation and stabilize the plane, which at that point had started a very steep descent. So a really lucky turn of events, resolve from passengers, quick reaction, and everyone in the end managed to get down safely. They landed in Saudi Arabia and were later transferred back home to Tel Aviv.
0: So the big question here is a motive. Have we heard anything about a motive?
2: We have not, and obviously there is the suspicion of terrorism, but again, it's too soon to say. We don't know the identity of the co-pilot of the attacker. We know that the person in the cockpit who was attacked, the other pilot, he is Indian, but we don't know the identity of the other person. This matters because that might give us some clues as to the possible motive, as to where there are other people behind him. Is this a sort of 9/11 type attack whereby a plane is taken over, is hijacked essentially, and then used as a weapon? Or was this a lone wolf, a suicidal mission? It does revive sort of fears of, should we say, crew-related sabotage, and we've seen some of that in the past. There was the incident last year with Air India where there's a suspected tampering in the cockpit, and there have been other cases. So again, what exactly the motive is too soon to say, but that is certainly one line of inquiry.
0: Yeah, and really, how do you protect anyone from this kind of scenario? Fly Dubai, they suspended flights to and from Israel, of course, but are other airlines going to follow suit? Is that just one way to do it, by stopping the flights?
2: Well, that's obviously an extreme measure to take, and this was a very popular route, and a lot of Israelis flew to Dubai for business or for pleasure, and that route has for now been suspended. Whether it'll come up again in what form, again, is too soon to say. It does raise the question of the safety of the Middle East in terms of a travel destination. There had been a lot of concerns over the last couple of months since the Iran war started, whether, you know, Dubai, Qatar, Abu Dhabi, those are popular hubs, whether those would be able to retain their status as just that, as big aviation hubs. They had come back, but now this incident will raise some serious questions for a lot of travelers, whether they want to transit through the area or land in Dubai. So it's too soon to say what kind of impact that might have on the numbers, but again, something that we'll have to watch closely.
0: All right, indeed. All right, Global Aviation Editor Benedict Camel joining us this morning. Benedict, thank you so much for your time. Alexis.
3: All right, we now want to turn to our discussion with Netflix co-CEO Ted Sarandos. He spoke with our Lucas Shaw at the Bloomberg Screen Time Conference in Los Angeles. Sarandos says Netflix isn't growing at the pace he wants it to and defended the company's bid of Warner Brothers Discovery. Let's go to part of that discussion now.
4: We are growing engagement. So we're growing on 200 billion hours of watching. We grew 2%. You know, in our last announcement.
5: Right, but 2% is not what people are hoping for out of you, right? They're used to double-digit growth, at least in revenue, and to some extent even in viewership, they'd expect more.
4: This is my yeah. Point about the growth in general. Yes, overall, we're not growing as fast as I want us to, and we're working on making that move faster. We are, though, also doing things that create a lot of headwind to that number, meaning when we do live programming on Netflix, which is a relatively new thing, we spend about 5% of our content budget on live events. They generate about 1% of our watching.
5: Right.
4: Now, they do a very different job.
5: They generate a lot of signups. They're

0: incredibly effective for advertising.
1: Sign up, retention, advertising, all those things that they do, but it creates engagement headwind in how you invest against it. And remember, when I say we grew 2%, it's an easy number to sneeze at, but it's through all the growth of live, it's through incredible headwinds from things like the World Cup and World Sports and all those things that are going on too. So it is we are growing the business. We want to keep growing it faster. This past quarter, we did double-digit revenue growth in every region of the world. So the business is great and growing fine. If you asked me if we were growing at 20%, I'd be telling you I wish we were growing faster.
2: Right. Yeah. So, but when you said you wish you were growing faster and we're working on it, what are the things that you are working on to kind of reaccelerate that growth?
1: Well, some of the things are in the expansion of what we do. So live, it was an expansion of what we did that didn't necessarily bring more gross engagement, but it brings very valuable engagement. So it's not a mystery that all engagement is not equal, because you probably are not surprised to know that an hour of Judge Judy in the middle of the day does not generate as much revenue as an hour of NFL football. And so those are the
2: favorites. I saw some CPM chart recently that showed what you make per view versus what YouTube makes per view, and yours is higher.
1: Yeah, we generate more. We monetize better. Our programming monetizes better. Now, we're looking constantly about how do we do things to bring more value to the members, more things to watch, more ways to watch, all those things. So that is some of these things that are, and I don't want to over-characterize things like podcasts and those things, because they're very small investment and very small addition to what we're doing. The vast majority of what we spend on is professionally made movies and television series and games.
2: Would you ever buy one of the big studios, Take-Two? Microsoft seems to be unhappy with that.
1: Well, as you know, we have not been traditionally big buyers. The Warner Brothers notwithstanding, that we've not really been builders from scratch. So
2: right.
1: I do think we've looked at some, we have built some, worked with some of the smaller studios and programmers and developers, and there's a likeliness of those things come. The big problem with when you do these deals, and the reason why I would go back, why the Warner Brothers was attractive, even though I said we were not going to do that, is it's very rare that this kind of asset was so clean. It was you're just buying just the things we wanted to buy. And so we were able to very easily look at this and say, how will this add value to Netflix and not destroy value in other ways? How do you take this growth engine and have it supercharge our growth engine? And for us, the ability to do that made that deal super unique. We're not looking for the next opportunity to backfill that deal, because our plans and how we're going to grow is primarily organic, and we'll look for opportunities that complement the business as we go. That's for games too.
2: I'm curious, knowing what you know now and how the street has sort of turned on you a little bit because of that deal, do you regret going after Warner Brothers at all?
1: No, I think it was the plan was solid. I think we certainly won the deal at some point, so we think we priced it right. At our scale, that was the top price point where I thought we could return value to our shareholders with that asset. Any more than that, I thought we'd be taking it into negative territory, even with our scale. So when I look at that and I think, what you're just referring to, I think what it did is the deal itself kind of threw the business narrative off for investors, for the press, for other folks. And you have to be willing to put the business narrative at risk for something that's good for the long term of the business.
3: That's
1: not the whole business. You don't put the business at risk, but you have to put the business narrative at risk if you're convinced that it's good for the long term return. And we have always run this business for the long term.
3: That's Netflix co-CEO Ted Sarandos speaking with our Lucas Shaw at the Bloomberg Screen Time Conference in Los Angeles.
4: Well, Alexis, let's continue our coverage of the Bloomberg Screen Time Conference in Los Angeles, a conversation with actor, director, and producer Ben Affleck. Affleck is also the CEO of the production company Artists Equity. He spoke with our Lucas Shaw about Hollywood economics and AI's role in the industry. Let's get to part of that discussion.
5: Having learned the lessons of the previous failed entrepreneurship and having raised money for Artists Equity already, I gambled on this notion that, in order to do this in an ethical way and in a way that could take this technology and actually make it work hand in glove with artists in this community, that where there are very fixed, long-standing relationships around likeness and so forth, we had to create our own data set. So I raised the money, I shot for about 8 months with a lot of cameras and a lot of equipment and created a data set That would serve as late stage training for open models to do discrete tasks, sort of where the training code and the inference code were related to one another and geared toward actual specific tasks that would generate value, as opposed to like, oh, this is novel, that's kind of cool, look what it can do, but to sort of say it needs to hit these criteria. And I didn't tell anybody about it, like what they call...
2: When you were talking about, because you were using, I think, some language that maybe not everyone in the audience is going to know. So can you dumb it down ever since, when you're talking, because my understanding, and correct me if I'm wrong, is you develop tools where you shot something, you would then train the model on what you had shot, and you could then use that to manipulate or adapt things that you had already made, right? Is that
5: exactly the only additional element to understand is that, like other models, in order to be a video model that's successful, you just need a huge volume of video. Initially, it learns things like what is red, you know, and then it learns more and more specific information. To get to the cinematic information, it's the sort of last stage. And in order to obtain that information, I was concerned that most of the models being used had trained on my peers, people I know's work, and I was uncomfortable with that, and I thought that's not really a viable business. So I sort of created that last layer, which was an understanding of cinema and cinematic components that did not need to be.
2: And so how did you create the last layer without doing all of the, you know, essentially copying of what came before it?
5: Because open models, just like open language models, open video models are available to be trained on. And so you just unfreeze the weights and you say, okay, this stopped at step 8,631. Now here's step 8,632. So you could take existing open models that didn't work very well and that weren't cinematic, but that had just aggregated a bunch of social media footage or random video online, and teach them to meet cinematic standards in very specific ways. Then, as you pointed out, we built the workflow, which is to say, this is designed to train from a filmmaker while they're making their movie.
4: And that's actor and CEO of Artist Equity, Ben Affleck, speaking with our Lucas Shaw at the Bloomberg Screen Time Conference in Los Angeles. Watch the full conversation and all of our interviews from Screen Time on the Bloomberg Video Hub at Bloomberg.com and on the Bloomberg Business app. Alexis.
3: Up next, President Trump once again calling for Jay Powell to resign from the Federal Reserve's Board of Governors. Plus, Micron Technology delivers an earnings beat, but investors were expecting more as Wall Street kicks off the fourth quarter. All that and more coming up in our 5:30 news. But first, we want to take a look at today's Bloomberg weather forecast.
0: Cloudiness continues to linger across the area. It looks like it's going to be with us today. Lots of clouds. The sun may peak out now and again, 75, partly to mostly cloudy, 65 to 70 overnight. Turning partly to mostly sunny, breezy, warmer tomorrow, 80. Showers tomorrow night, 55 to 60. Sunshine and cooler for Saturday, 65 to 70, partly sunny Sunday. I'm Rob Carolyn with your weekend forecast on Bloomberg 92.9.
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3: Coming up on 5:30 on Wall Street. Good morning. I'm Alexis Christophorus.
4: And I'm Karen Moscow. We are just about 4 hours away from the open of U.S. trading. Let's get you up to date on the news you need to know at this hour. President Trump is once again calling for Jay Powell to resign from the Federal Reserve's Board of Governors. Trump blamed the former Fed chair for a headquarters renovation whose cost has risen to $2.4 billion. The president's comments come after the Federal Reserve's internal watchdog found no evidence of criminal wrongdoing in the central bank's renovation of its Washington headquarters. Bloomberg's Amy Morris reports from Washington.
7: The Office of Inspector General did find mistakes that led to surging costs for the renovation, but nothing criminal. Republican Senator Ted Budd of North Carolina tells Balance of Power it doesn't matter that the project was not paid for by taxpayers.
8: Not at all. I mean, it's still a U.S. Related entity, and it ultimately is for the benefit of Americans. And so to spend like this, it will ultimately affect Americans. I think that's the culture of how it was run. I think Kevin Warsh is going to do a much better job.
7: President Trump says he's asked Attorney General Todd Blanche to study the report, posting on social media that former Fed Chair Jay Powell should be forced to resign from the Fed board. In Washington, Amy Morris, Bloomberg Radio.
3: We turn now to the markets where we begin the last quarter of the year. The S&P 500 is coming off a 2% gain in the third quarter. The top performing stock was Moderna. The Boston-based biotech company jumped 175%, spurred ahead by positive data behind a melanoma drug that it's been developing in partnership with Merck. At the bottom of the S&P 500 is Fair Isaacs, the company behind FICO scores. It's under pressure from housing director Bill Pulte, who is pushing back against the company's long-held dominance in determining borrowing rates.
4: Alexis, Micron Technology out with an upbeat forecast for the current quarter, though it's warning that profit margins will narrow in the period. We get details of Bloomberg's Charlie Pellett.
9: Micron is the largest American maker of memory chips, and its quarterly report comes as the AI build-out fuels unprecedented demand. Hendy Susanto is portfolio manager with Gabelli Funds.
10: I do think that Micron present a big divergence between the bears and bulls. The bears are demanding perfections, while the bulls are contemplating like multiple upside scenarios.
9: Micron continues to post historically high gross margins, but says they will tighten slightly in the current period. The company blames the contraction in part on increased worker pay. In New York, Charlie Pellett, Bloomberg Radio.
3: Thanks a lot, Charlie. And taking a look, Micron shares little changed here in the pre-market. Citigroup's Peter Lee says October is a good time to buy memory chip stocks. Lee says AI-related demand is threatening to drive severe semiconductor supply shortages next year. Shares of Micron, Samsung Electronics, and SK Hynix slid between 8 and 33% in the third quarter as concerns over the durability of AI spending and memory demand took some shine off the sector.
4: Well, a global surge in bond yields, Alexis, is gathering pace this morning, and that may overshadow positive earnings news. We get more with Bloomberg's John Tucker. John, good morning.
11: Yeah, good morning, Karen. This morning, the 10-year Treasury yield breached its highest level since 2002. It was at 5.33%. This is the benchmark that informs everything from your mortgage to your credit card. Inflation worries, government deficits, competition for capital from the AI infrastructure build-out, some of the themes that dominate the backdrop here. Michael Reed at RBC Capital Markets says the most recent economic data taken as a whole is also kind of worrying.
12: The data for the consumer is concerning. You have spending outpacing incomes. You have inflation moving in the wrong direction. Yes, we got a weaker number than expected, but I think that's due to methodologies.
11: Well, this jump in yields isn't confined to the U.S. Global government bonds posted their worst quarter since 2004. Well, the next big event for bonds will come tomorrow. That's with the monthly jobs report. In New York, I'm John Tucker, Bloomberg Radio.
3: All right, thanks, John. Minneapolis Fed President Neil Kashkari says artificial intelligence is not the only driver of economic growth. At a Council on Foreign Relations event in New York City, Kashkari said corporate profits have been up very strong across many sectors. Kashkari said inflation remains too high and hopes the Fed can tame price growth with modest adjustments.
4: Well, in other news this morning, Alexis, investigators are trying to understand why a co-pilot stabbed his captain on a Fly Dubai flight to Israel. The flight carrying 174 people made an emergency landing in Saudi Arabia after the attack unfolded on board. They get more from Bloomberg Global Aviation editor Benedict Kamel.
13: So we know a little bit more about the drama that unfolded yesterday. So we know that the co-pilot stabbed his colleague in the cockpit. Even though we now think it was an axe that he used, there is an axe that is stored generally in cockpits for safety measures. But obviously, some of the questions that remain are, what was the motive behind this? We don't know the identity or the nationality of the attacking pilot. That's going to be an important line of inquiry. Was something overlooked here? Was this somebody acting as a sort of lone wolf? Did he have people behind him planning this? Was this a sort of 9/11 type attack that was planned? Those are the types of things that we don't know about at this point.
4: Bloomberg's Benedict Kamel says the plane plunged more than 14,000 feet in less than 30 seconds before the crew was able to stabilize the plane.
3: And turning to the entertainment industry now, and the Bloomberg Screen Time Conference is underway in Los Angeles. The event gathers the moguls, celebrities, and entrepreneurs defining the next phase of pop culture. One of the executives in attendance, Netflix co-CEO Ted Sarandos. He spoke with Bloomberg's Lucas Shaw, saying the streaming giant isn't growing as quickly as he'd like. He also defended Netflix's pursuit of Warner Brothers Discovery, saying he doesn't regret going after the company, even though Netflix ultimately lost out to Paramount Skydance.
1: The plan was solid. I think we won the deal at some point, so we think we priced it right. At our scale, that was the top price point where I thought we could return value to our shareholders with that asset. Any more than that, I thought we'd be taking it into negative territory.
4: In addition to Ted Sarandos, we also heard from Conan O'Brien. The comedian joined Bloomberg's Ashley Carman explaining his decision to sell his media company, Team Coco, to Sirius XM in 2022. The former late-night host also said that it was too early for him to consider whether he would renew with Sirius XM.
14: I haven't even thought about it yet, you know? 2027 is so far off. What is it, like? It's like 2023 right now. So I'm not worried about that. We'll get to that when the time comes. But I assure you, all will be well.
4: And Conan O'Brien, speaking with Ashley Carman from Bloomberg Screen Time, in 2022, Sirius XM purchased O'Brien's Team Coco Media Company with Conan O'Brien Needs a Friend, which is now the 19th most popular podcast in the U.S.
3: All right. Well, stay with Bloomberg for more conversations from Screen Time with a special edition of Bloomberg Businessweek Daily live from Los Angeles. This afternoon, we're going to hear from industry heavyweights like Disney President Dana Walden, HBO CEO Casey Bloys, WWE President Nick Khan, and many more. Coverage beginning at 1 p.m. Wall Street time on Bloomberg Radio, Bloomberg Television, and the Bloomberg Business app.
4: And futures this morning, they're mixed. S&P futures up 0.25%, or about 19 points. Dow futures down 0.2%. NASDAQ futures are higher by 0.6%.
3: 5:36 on Wall Street. Let's bring in Michael Barr with more on what else is going on in New York and around the world. Michael.
15: Thank you very much, Alexis. California gubernatorial candidates Javier Becerra and Steve Hilton clashed last night over taxes, immigration, and regulating artificial intelligence in a prickly debate. Becerra on AI.
16: Having a data center, does that benefit the community where they want to locate? If it doesn't benefit them, if they don't see it as an investment in their community, if all you're going to do is rob their energy and electricity and their water, that's not a good deal. And we should say no. But if someone wants to come in and build a data center that creates more jobs in the community, adds more energy to our grid, and it actually protects and adds more water capacity, then let's talk.
15: Hilton responded.
17: If you're Javier Becerra and you're the candidate who is supported by the machine in Sacramento, the unions, big business, all these people that for 16 years have given us the highest cost of living in the country, made it impossible to build anything, given us the highest unemployment rate, the highest poverty rate, then we're not going to get the jobs in this state that we so desperately need.
15: Hilton, endorsed by President Trump, argued on CNN that Becerra, a former congressman, was not actively campaigning and instead taking voters for granted. A Tennessee woman convicted of murder survived two doses of lethal injection last night before state officials suspended the execution. Lawyers for Krista Pike say she was taken to a hospital for medical care. It was the second botched execution in the state this year. Republican Senator Tim Scott has introduced a bill that he says aims to bring more TV and film production back into the U.S. Scott is leading the effort on the bill along with Democratic Senator Adam Schiff. Scott says the legislation would use tax credits to incentivize more production. Global news 24 hours a day and whenever you want it with Bloomberg News Now. I'm Michael Barr. This is Bloomberg, Alexis.
3: All right. Thanks, Michael. It's 5:38 on Wall Street now for the sports update brought to you by Ocean First Bank. Here's John Stashower and John Boy. The Yanks popped the champagne last night.
18: They did, and they hope to do it a few more times. Alexis, Yankee-Red Sox rivalry, of course, always one-sided until 2004 in the ALCS. The Red Sox come back, and the Sox ended the Yanks season twice more after that. But a year ago, the Sox season ended with a wild card loss in the Bronx, and it just happened again. This series not closed. Yanks won the opener 9-0, and last night 9-2. The big blow, a sixth inning three-run homer by Cody Bellinger.
19: That was a cool moment. I feel like I was able to enjoy that one. Home game in Yankee Stadium. It's a really fun atmosphere. It's fun. It's fun to play. And hopefully we get many, many more this month.
18: Yankees now play Tampa Bay starting Saturday. An up-and-down season ends for the Sox. They were 32-46. Then they went 32-5. They go out meekly in the wild card. The White Sox, MLB's losing his team over the previous three seasons. Moving on for the 7-3 win at Houston. San Diego advances a 4-1 win over the Cubs, who in two games only scored one run, only had one extra base hit. Decisive game Game 3 tonight in Atlanta. Braves and Phillies in Game 2. Bryce Harper misplayed a fly ball, but then hit a game-tying home run. The Phillies won 4-3 and 10. The Islanders' season began with a 2-1 loss in Toronto. Pittsburgh opened up a 7-0 rout at Philadelphia. WNBA playoffs, Detroit stayed alive, an overtime win over Golden State. Parike Ogunbowale, 45 points, most in league history in the postseason. Steelers and Browns tonight. Pittsburgh just traded cornerback Joey Porter to Dallas for 2 draft picks. He had been in a contract dispute. John Stashower, Bloomberg Sports. Alexis Karen.
4: All right, John, thank you. It is 5:39 on Wall Street, and coming up at 5:42, we'll be speaking with Tracy McMillian, head of Global Asset Allocation Strategy at Wells Fargo Investment Institute.
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3: 5:40 on Wall Street. I'm Alexis Christophorus from the Bloomberg Interactive Brokers Studio. We have got stock futures pointing to a mixed open to kick off the final quarter of the year. S&P futures up 15 points. Dow futures down 108. NASDAQ futures are now up by about 170 points. This as Brent crude crosses back above $100 a barrel, up 2.5%. WTI crude up more than 2%. Yields still sitting near multi-decade highs this morning. The 10-year yield up about 3 basis points to 5.31%, and the 30-year adding 2 basis points to 5.65%. That is a Bloomberg Business Flash. Now here's Karen.
4: All right, Alexis, thank you. Well, as we heard from Alexis, futures are mixed this morning as that global sell-off in bonds gathers pace. We're also watching oil climb, and all this as we begin the new quarter on Wall Street. Let's get a look at what's ahead with Tracy McMillian, head of Global Asset Allocation Strategy at Wells Fargo Investment Institute. Tracy, good morning. So as we enter the first quarter, global government bonds, they're finishing up their worst quarter since 2024. And we're seeing U.S. Treasuries, which have just been hit really hard in the recent sell-off. So is this going to continue into the new quarter?
21: Good morning, Karen. So, you know, it has been a tough quarter for investors. You know, it's certainly been difficult, not only on the bond front with bond investors experiencing losses over the quarter, but it's been pretty tough on equity investors as well. You know, there have only been three sectors that have been in the positive so far this quarter. So, you know, will that continue into that volatility continue into next quarter? We think it probably does. You know, markets are worried about higher yields. They're worried about higher inflation. Oil prices continue to rise. And we've got midterms in about a month now. So while markets have been, you know, fairly resilient through all of these worries, we do think that contributes to volatility going forward in both equities and fixed income.
4: Well, talk about those three sectors that ended up in the positive for us. And should we consider watching those as well as we enter the new quarter?
21: Sure. Yeah. So IT was the only sector in the green in September. So all the other sectors had negative results. And for the quarter, it was information technology again, energy and healthcare leading the way. So obviously energy with higher oil prices, healthcare more with some more innovation driving those returns, and information technology continuing to post really solid earnings and lead the way in the third quarter. And not surprisingly, you know, we saw at the bottom of the list those interest rate sensitive sectors and consumer oriented sectors like utilities, consumer discretionary, REITs. You know, going forward, we continue to like communication services, industrials and materials, and we'd stay away from those more interest rate sensitive sectors like utilities and consumer staples.
4: So what about your outlook for the Fed? You mentioned another a bunch of catalysts basically going forward, the elections, et cetera. We did just get an inflation report. It was fairly better than many were looking for. We are getting a jobs report tomorrow. What is on your horizon when it comes to the Fed?
21: Yeah, so the positive news that we got on inflation yesterday, if that does persist over the next 4 weeks, that could give the Fed permission to pause in October. October has always been a more questionable meeting because it does fall just a few days ahead of the midterms, and typically the Fed doesn't act that close to an election. But we do think they will resume hikes in December. And we also think that they will raise rates another three times in 2027. So that's a total of 100 basis points between now and the end of next year.
4: All right, Tracy McMillian, we appreciate your time. And Tracy is head of Global Asset Allocation Strategy at Wells Fargo Investment Institute. Alexis.
3: All right, thanks, Karen. Now for the Bloomberg ETF report brought to you by Oppenheimer. Oppenheimer focuses the power of their thinking on you, creating customized plans to help achieve your goals. Put the power of Oppenheimer thinking into your investing, wealth management, capital markets, investment banking. ETFs continue to make history. New data shows that exchange-traded funds have already pulled in a staggering $1 trillion in new investments this year and are on pace for a record-breaking $2 trillion by December. But where the money is going is changing. The once unstoppable AI and chipmaker boom is now cooling down, prompting investors to rotate cash into defensive funds and higher yielding dividend options to protect against higher interest rates. Meantime, the IRS is cracking down. A new tax ruling this week officially targets complex tax-free seeding transactions, as they're called, used by large Wall Street firms. It signals tougher times ahead for how new funds will be launched. And that is the Bloomberg ETF report. Karen.
4: Well, Alexis, over the next month, we celebrate Hispanic Heritage Month and historic achievements from the Hispanic community. And here with today's installment is Bloomberg's Sebastian Escobar.
2: On this day in 2016, the documentary film Hamilton's America, featuring Puerto Rican singer-songwriter and actor Lin-Manuel Miranda, premiered at the New York Film Festival.
5: Our show opened on Tuesday and the world blew up.
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5: I knew that Hamilton was going to change my life.
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2: The revolutionary Broadway musical known as Hamilton took the world by storm with its diverse young cast and use of hip-hop music to tell the story of America's history. For the Latinx community, the overwhelming success of Hamilton showcased the importance of representation on the Broadway stage. And for Lin-Manuel Miranda, the musical and subsequent documentary proved that Latinos can achieve the American dream, even if they are already American. That's Today in Hispanic Heritage. I'm Sebastian Escobar, Bloomberg Radio.
3: All right. Thanks so much, Sebastian. Turning now to our conversation with Pershing Square Capital founder Bill Ackman. He joined our Danny Berger on Bloomberg Deals, talking about investors' narrow focus on IPOs, the AI outlook, and his plans to raise outside capital to emulate Warren Buffett. Let's listen in.
24: The market is very narrowly focused, I think, on SpaceX and Anthropic and on the picks and shovels that support the SpaceX.
25: Is that a problem, especially if Anthropic, I think we should all remind everyone, I think it was on the 22nd you put out something basically saying, are we going to see an Anthropic's S1? Oh, by the way, there's a 10% chance we kill humanity. And that is exactly what we saw. There's a large part of that prospectus that basically said, here's all the harm we might cause. But what do you make of an IPO with that sort of thing in it? And is that a company you would even buy?
24: So I think Anthropic's is perhaps the greatest business story I've ever seen in terms of, from the de novo to $2 trillion, I would say as significantly just the revenue ramp of the company, the quality of the product. We use Claude internally. So it's clearly an amazing company. Query whether the frontier model companies will be able to maintain their market presence in light of the power of open source and open weight models.
25: Does that mean you wouldn't buy it because you're scared of that competition?
24: We look to buy businesses that we can predict what they're going to look like over a very long period of time. Kind of boring things like perhaps Microsoft or S&P Global or Visa or MasterCard. Things that are in our portfolio. We are less likely to be an investor in a very fast growing business that's consuming a huge amount of capital and you're betting on kind of the lines crossing at some point in the future.
25: Do you think
24: I think it's super interesting business.
25: But is there a reckoning to come there?
0: the prospectus actually been filed? I've read.
25: No. It's just reports at this moment. Yeah, so we have to wait what the actual language says.
0: But on the point, so, you know, interesting. I think Jensen's made this point well. If you're a $2 trillion company and you have a product or service that can cause enormous harm, you're going to be very careful about releasing that product to the market.
25: Yeah.
0: I feel like you don't need, at least for the, you know, the Anthropics of the world, you don't need legislation or the government to protect them from doing something stupid. You would hope you wouldn't, because they're, you know, it's a bit like a pharma company. You don't release a drug to the world. You know, maybe in the case of a drug, you have government oversight. But there's a huge disincentive to put out a product that's going to destroy the world.
25: Does that mean that you're less concerned about all this, you know, AI worst case scenario out there? You think they're going to self-regulate okay?
0: I'm actually less concerned about Anthropic or OpenAI being the source of the problem. I'm probably maybe more concerned about a bad actor, a rogue actor who does not have the same considerations, who, you know, uses the resources of an open source model to cause enormous harm. And I think that's still a very significant risk. So I'd rather that the best labs, the best frontier labs, are incredibly powerful, so they can protect us apart from the rogue operator using a less powerful AI.
25: You just had your Howard Hughes investment day. And again, the biggest acquisition you did for this was very recently closing this insurer, Vantage. Mm-hmm. And with that, you get some more firepower behind you to invest. What is the plan with that money? What are you looking at?
0: Sure. So if you follow Mr. Buffett over 60 years, incredible, 61 years maybe, incredible career, and you look at how did he create so much value at Berkshire Hathaway over time? He did, I would say, two principal things, maybe three. First, as he wound down the textile operation, he took the capital and bought an insurance company. And then he managed the assets of that insurance company differently from a typical insurer. He took the float and invested in short-term treasuries, so the policyholders knew that there was money set aside to pay claims. And then he took the surplus of the insurer and he invested in common stocks. And he did a good job managing that portfolio. And insurance is a very cash flow generative business, because you write premiums, you collect money up front, and you pay it out in the future. And as a result, Berkshire was able to grow at a very rapid rate, compounding the insurance company's assets, earning a high return on capital without having to issue stock. And so Berkshire had 1 million shares outstanding for most of its life until I guess the Gen Re acquisition. So the combination of growing a very valuable business inside a company and not issuing stock as you grow led to enormous per share value being created. Basically, we're taking a page from Mr. Buffett. Vantage is a specialty insurer and reinsurer. We closed in June. In July, we announced that Mark Grandison, the former CEO of Arch Capital Group, one of the best performing insurance companies over the last 25 years, he was the CEO for the last 8 years. He was at Arch really from inception. He became executive chair of Vantage. Mark recruited David Gansberg, former president, his protege at Arch Capital Group. Lucy Fato, former vice chair, general counsel of AIG. We brought in enormous horsepower to what was already a very good insurance company platform, right. Already had a very good team. And we're taking we immediately sold the fixed income assets, which has become increasingly important, right, because of the move in rates.
25: Yes.
0: We invested the money in short-term treasuries, about 65% or so, and 35% of the assets we invested in a common stock portfolio that we manage. So our goal is to build a high ROE specialty insurance company led by a superb team with us managing the assets, and grow Howard Hughes and increase the intrinsic value of the company on a per-share basis.
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3: 5:53 on Wall Street. I'm Alexis Christophorus from the Bloomberg Interactive Brokers Studio. Stock futures are mixed as we begin the fourth quarter on Wall Street. As a global sell-off in bonds gathers steam and oil resumes its climb, all that offsetting an advance in the AI trade. We check the markets all day long at Bloomberg. And right now, S&P futures are in the green by 15. 15 points. Dow futures, though, down 125 or a quarter of a percent, while NASDAQ futures climb 165 points or about half a percent. Bloomberg Dollar Spot Index up a third of a percent at 12.24 at 22. Brent crude just above $100 a barrel, up 2.5%, and WTI crude up 2% at 92.26 a barrel. That's your Bloomberg Business Flash. Now with more on what's going on around the world, here's Michael Barr.
15: Thank you very much, Alexis. Tennessee officials were unable to put Krista Gayle Pike to death for a 1995 murder after administering two doses of a lethal drug. Last night, Tennessee's governor halted the remaining scheduled execution for the rest of the year. In the MLB playoffs, the Yankees advanced after beating the Red Sox 9-2 to sweep the two-game AL Wild Card Series. New York now faces Tampa Bay in the ALDS. In hockey, the Islanders lost. Global news 24 hours a day and whenever you want it with Bloomberg News Now. I'm Michael Barr, and this is Bloomberg, Karen.
4: All right, Michael Barr, thank you. It is 5:54 on Wall Street. Time for the daily Bloomberg Law Brief, exploring legal issues in the news. And today we're looking at the Justice Department, which is escalating its battle with the judiciary in Minnesota, filing a complaint against the federal judges in the state over their remarks to the media related to the Trump administration's immigration enforcement surge. At issue is a September article in the New York Times in which seven federal judges in Minnesota, nominated by Democrats and Republican presidents, spoke on the record about their experience dealing with a flood of cases during last winter's immigration crackdown that led to thousands of arrests. Attorney General Todd Blanche says the judges flagrantly violated the judicial code of conduct. The judge in the center of the story, Patrick Schultz, a George W. Bush nominee, said he was acting well within the ethical rules that apply to federal judges in speaking to the New York Times. For more, Bloomberg's June Grasso speaks to Leon Fresco of Holland & Knight, who headed the Office of Immigration Litigation during the Obama administration.
6: They're complaining that in a New York Times interview, the judges made critical comments about the Trump administration's immigration enforcement surge that were overtly political and concerned cases that were still ongoing or at the appellate level. Do you think the Justice Department has a point?
7: Well, I mean, at the end of the day, the statute says that anyone can complain of conduct that is, quote unquote, prejudicial to the effective and expeditious administration of the business of the courts. And so from that standpoint, what the Department of Justice is saying is that these judges who either participated on the record or off the record with the New York Times on their story about the Minnesota federal Operation Metro Surge and other operations related to ICE in Minnesota, that those judges were not talking about justice generally or the administration of the legal system, but that they were actually talking about specific cases. They were talking about things that ICE was saying about whether they were criminal foreign nationals as opposed to foreign nationals who had just overstayed visas. And they were talking about contempt orders and lack of compliance with orders. What the Department of Justice is trying to really achieve, even though it cannot really achieve it directly, because the only thing that these complaints can really do is to obtain some sort of censure or reprimand. Only Congress can impeach a federal judge. But what they're trying to basically create is a scenario that, to the extent that there are these orders that reprimand or censure these federal judges in Minnesota, that they would then indirectly, sort of a third degree pool cue shot here, would then have to recuse themselves from these cases. So even though they couldn't be ordered to be recused, the fact that they would be under this scrutiny would lead them to have to recuse themselves. And then these cases in Minnesota would then be given to judges that are more favorable than the ones currently handling them.
6: Do you think that the Eighth Circuit judge would really find that they were guilty of misconduct?
7: So there have been two such cases so far already, one against Judge Boasberg and another against Judge Reyes. And both of those district court cases are 0-2. The Chief Judge Sutton of the Sixth Circuit struck the one against Judge Boasberg, and Chief Judge Sri Srinivasan of the D.C. Circuit struck the one against Judge Reyes. And so at the moment, they haven't won any of these yet. But I think from their perspective, hope springs eternal that they would be able to get one. And I just think from their perspective, perhaps the one where there was basically significant cooperation with the New York Times describing the people being arrested not being dangerous criminals. And perhaps if they can get some of these anonymous judges exposed, some of those might be more interesting than even anything that either Judge Boasberg or Judge Reyes did.
4: And that's Leon Fresco of Holland & Knight speaking with Bloomberg's Jim Grosso. Catch more of that interview plus analysis of the latest legal news by subscribing to the Bloomberg Law Podcast or downloading the show at Bloomberg.com/podcast. 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Up next, you have the latest on a catastrophe averted after a Fly Dubai pilot was stabbed. Plus, we look ahead to the new quarter on Wall Street. That's coming up in our 6 a.m. news. An hour to a Bloomberg Daybreak starts right now.
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3: From the Bloomberg Interactive Broker Studio, this is Bloomberg Daybreak for Thursday, October 1st. Coming up today,
4: President Trump once again calling for Jay Powell's ouster from the Fed.
3: Micron gives tech stocks a boost as we begin the fourth quarter.
4: 10-year Treasury yields hit their highest level in almost a quarter of a century.
3: And fresh details emerge as a Fly Dubai flight to Israel escapes disaster.
15: The California gubernatorial candidates held a testy debate last night. Plus, a Tennessee woman on death row survived two doses of a lethal injection. I'm Mike LaBarre. More ahead.
18: I'm John Stashower in sports. Another Yankee rout of the Red Sox. They win the series and move on to play Tampa Bay.
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4: Good morning, I'm Karen Moscow.
3: And I'm Alexis Christophorus. Stock futures are mixed this morning with S&P futures up about 9, Dow futures down 150, and NASDAQ futures up 130. This as Brent crude crosses $100 a barrel once again, WTI crude at $92.30 a barrel, and yields still at multi-year decade highs, the 10-year at 5.31% this morning. Karen?
4: Well, Alexis, we want to begin in the skies. Investigators are trying to understand why a co-pilot stabbed his captain on a Fly Dubai flight to Israel. The flight, carrying 174 people, made an emergency landing in Saudi Arabia after the attack unfolded on board. We get more from Bloomberg Global Aviation editor Benedict Campbell.
10: There is an axe that is stored generally in cockpits for safety measures. So we think that might have been the weapon. That was one of the questions yesterday that came up. What kind of weapon might the assailant have used? And what would that tell us about possible screening or lack thereof? So we think it was an axe that was used here. We also know what then happened. The pilot seemed to have had the power, the final courage to open the door and let others in. Passengers rushed to the front of the plane. A reserve crew that happened to be on the plane also came to the front, and they managed to stabilize the aircraft. This could obviously have ended in dramatic catastrophe, and it didn't. Everybody got off the plane safely.
4: And that's Bloomberg's Benedict Campbell, who says the plane plunged more than 14,000 feet in less than 30 seconds before the crew was able to stabilize the aircraft.
3: Turning to the nation's capital now, and President Trump once again calling for Jay Powell to resign from the Federal Reserve's Board of Governors. Trump blamed the former Fed chair for a headquarters renovation whose cost has risen to $2.4 billion.
11: It's horrible what they've done. He's incompetent. And the man that's incompetent should not be sitting on the Federal Reserve Board. And I'm sure that Todd and everybody's going to be looking, because the report was a pretty bad report. The report said they did a bad job. They didn't know what they were doing.
3: The president's comments come after the Federal Reserve's internal watchdog found no evidence of criminal wrongdoing in the central bank's renovation of its Washington headquarters. We get more from Bloomberg Economics and Fed reporter Mike McKee.
1: They did not identify administrative misconduct during our evaluation. In other words, nobody did anything criminally wrong or to benefit themselves. They just did not manage this very well. Huh. And the bottom line question here is, why did the Fed go ahead with this? Because according to the Inspector General, they were not competent to do so, or at least according to the report here.
3: Bloomberg's Mike McKee says the Fed will implement the watchdog's recommendations, including engaging an independent auditor to scrutinize all awarded costs to date.
4: Well, we now turn to the markets, Alexis, where we begin the final quarter of the year. The S&P 500 coming off a 2% gain in the third quarter. The benchmark index is up almost 12% for the year. Mark Pinto is head of America's equities at Janus Henderson Group.
12: If you look forward, the market's trading at 19 times earnings. And, you know, I remember many years ago we talked about the inverse and the market PE essentially being the inverse of the 10-year bond rate. We are there today. So in my view, that's not an uneven backdrop.
4: Janus Henderson Group's Mark Pinto. By the way, the top performing stock in the third quarter was not an AI name. It was Moderna. The biotech company jumped 175%. It was spurred ahead by positive data behind a melanoma drug it's been developing in partnership with Merck.
3: And Karen, stock futures are mixed this morning. Micron Technology shares falling despite the chip company giving a sales forecast for the current quarter that beat estimates. That is due to the AI build-out fueling unprecedented demand. Jake Silverman covers Micron for Bloomberg.
13: Micron has become kind of a really important story because it's ubiquitous within electronics, the products that they sell. And within AI, they sell a number of different products. I think for a while, people really focused on high bandwidth memory, but now we're just really focused on the entire product portfolio because pricing has increased so much. It's becoming an increasing percentage of not only enterprise and IT capex, but also importantly, AI and hyperscaler capex as well.
3: That's Bloomberg's Jake Silverman. Shares of Micron down about 0.75% in the early going.
4: As for the bond market, Alexis, Treasury yields are continuing to rise to levels we haven't seen in decades. And Bloomberg's John Tucker joins us with the very latest. John, good morning.
14: And good morning, Karen. The U.S. benchmark, this is the 10-year Treasury this morning, breached a level last seen almost a quarter of a century ago. That was after the dot-com bubble burst. The jump in yields taking place against a backdrop of stubborn inflation, fiscal concerns and resilient growth, which is inflationary, as well as a borrowing binge to build out the AI infrastructure that's adding to the flood of debt hitting the markets. Terry Weisman at Macquarie says the pressure is actually growing on Washington.
16: I would submit that I think the biggest political pressure on this government and this U.S. government right now is not the price of oil. Yes, it hurts CPI, of course. The bigger problem, I think, is the yield story.
14: And market participants expect rates to go higher. More than half of the 173 respondents to a markets poll survey predict U.S. 30-year yields will hit 6% by the end of this year. In New York, I'm John Tucker, Bloomberg Radio.
3: All right, thanks, John. AI was also in focus in Los Angeles at Bloomberg Screen Time. The event gathers the moguls, celebrities, and entrepreneurs defining the next phase of pop culture. Bloomberg's Lucas Shaw spoke to director, actor, writer, and producer Ben Affleck, who says that he is more worried about the impact of artificial intelligence on children and society than he is about the filmmaking industry.
17: When I worry about AI, I worry about, like, my kids in school. I worry about the 30% rise in, the number of A's given out at colleges over the last 3 years. I worry about learned helplessness. I worry about responsible use. I don't worry about Skynet, and I don't think that it's going to take over this business in any meaningful way. I think it's going to be additive.
3: Ben Affleck's AI company Interpositive was founded as a tool to aid filmmakers in their post-production process. It was sold to Netflix in March of this year. You can catch the full conversation on the Bloomberg Video Hub at Bloomberg.com and on the Bloomberg Business app.
4: Well, also at Bloomberg Screen Time this year, Alexis, Netflix co-CEO Ted Sarandos, he spoke with Bloomberg's Lucas Shaw and said the U.S. streaming giant is not growing as quickly as he would like.
17: Overall, we're not growing as fast as I want us to, and we're working on making that move faster. We are, though, also doing things that create a lot of headwind to that number, meaning when we do live programming on Netflix, which is a relatively new thing, we spend about 5% of our content budget on live events. They generate about 1% of our watching.
4: And Netflix co-CEO Ted Sarandos speaking with Bloomberg's Lucas Shaw from the Bloomberg Screen Time Conference. Netflix's engagement grew 2% in its latest period, even as revenue increased at a double-digit pace in every region. To boost the growth, Netflix is expanding beyond its core business of films and TV series, with about 5% of its $20 billion content budget going toward live programming.
3: And stay with Bloomberg for more conversations from Screen Time with a special edition of Bloomberg Business Week Daily live from Los Angeles. This afternoon, we'll hear from industry heavyweights like Disney President Dana Walden, HBO CEO Casey Bloys, and WWE President Nick Khan. Coverage begins 1 p.m. Wall Street time on Bloomberg Radio, Bloomberg Television, and the Bloomberg Business App. On 6:09 on Wall Street, time for a look at some of the other stories making news in New York and around the world. For that, we're joined by Bloomberg's Michael Barr. Good morning, Michael.
15: Good morning, Alexis. It was a testy debate between Democrat Javier Becerra and Republican Steve Hilton, who are vying to replace California Governor Gavin Newsom. The candidates sparred on a range of topics, including immigration. Becerra, a former congressman and Health and Human Services Secretary under the Biden administration, on CNN.
2: It is good to have a regulated system of immigrants to come into our country, including California. And that's something that I have always pushed for. It is bad when immigrants are being separated from their children. It's bad when immigrants are being killed indiscriminately. It's bad when U.S. citizens are dying through these immigration raids. So let's have regulation of our borders.
15: Hilton, the former Fox News host, responded.
5: When you were HHS secretary, you were responsible for 479,000 unaccompanied migrant children and for their welfare in camps that you ran. You sent them because you dismantled the vetting that should have made sure that they were with a safe, protective family or sponsor.
15: Other topics addressed included affordability and how they would address the impact of AI. New York Governor Kathy Hochul says Cornell University has agreed to open an independent investigation into how the school handled what a former student alleges was a gang rape at a frat house in 2024.
19: Investigation of what exactly transpired in terms of the civil actions and what the role Cornell University played, what they did, what they didn't do.
15: That student filed a complaint, but no charges were brought, and she is now suing. Tennessee officials have been unable to put Krista Pike to death for a 1995 murder after administering two doses of a lethal drug. Tennessee Governor Bill Lee last night halted the remaining scheduled execution for the rest of the year and ordered an outside investigation. Pike's attorneys say she was taken by ambulance from the prison. Global news 24 hours a day and whenever you want it with Bloomberg News Now. I'm Michael Barr, and this is Bloomberg, Alexis.
3: Thanks, Michael. The sports update brought to you by Ocean First Bank. For that, let's bring in John Stashower. They brought out the sweeping the brooms last night, John, against the Red Sox.
18: That's right, Alexis. Yankees and Red Sox were back in the Bronx for game two, and not surprisingly, good pitching from both Max Fried and the Sox, Sonny Gray. Yanks led 2-1 sixth inning. Gray was out of the game. The Yanks scored twice, and we're not yet done.
21: A 1-0. High fly ball, right field and deep. Abreu back. He's on the track. He's at the wall. He leaps. A three-run home run for Bellinger, and the Yankees have broken it open. Bellinger taking his time as he touches second base. He is soaking in the cheers of the crowd.
18: ESPN Radio had to call on a night after the Yankees won 9-0. They won 9-2. Fried allowed only three hits. Luis Garcia had three hits, including a home run that began the scoring. Easy sweep for the Yankees and Aaron Boone.
22: We played great baseball in a lot of ways here. Obviously anchored by our two great starters that got us off on a great foot. But, man, a lot of really good things happened with this group. And, we get a chance to keep it going.
18: Game one with the Rays Saturday night in St. Pete. Two other series also ended. The White Sox, a 7-3 win at Houston. It's their first series win since they won the 2005 World Series. They now play Cleveland. And White Sox fans also happy to see the Cubs lose in San Diego 4-1. So it'll be the Padres against Milwaukee. One decisive game three tonight. The Phillies in Atlanta. The Phillies were 6 outs from elimination, and then they hit three solo home runs and rallied to win 4-3 in 10 innings. Week four begins tonight. Pittsburgh at Cleveland. They're both 2-1. The Steelers just made a trade. All-pro cornerback Joey Porter was in a contract dispute, didn't play the first three games. Dealt to Dallas for second and sixth round draft picks. The Islanders, a season-opening 2-1 loss at Toronto. Detroit beat Golden State Arike Ogunbowale scored a WNBA playoff record 45 points. John Stashower, Bloomberg Sports, Alexis Scarron.
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4: Hey, good morning. I'm Kara in Moscow alongside Alexis Christophorus. It is the first trading day of the fourth quarter, and already this morning we're watching the 10-year Treasury yield climb to the highest since 2002 before backing off a bit. The third quarter was a rough one for bonds globally. Meanwhile, the S&P 500 added about 2% in the last 3 months, and we want to take a look back at the quarter that was and look ahead to the last 3 months of the year. We bring in Bloomberg Equities reporter Judy LeGroux. Judy, good morning. So let's start out with the big picture. Give us the overview of the quarter that was.
0: Definitely. I would say it was a split quarter, right? So we saw big jumps in oil with Brent crude up about 42%. And stocks, right, eked out a bit of a gain. The S&P 500 rose about 2%, but bonds really took the hit, right? So the 10-year climbed to about 5.3%, and it briefly hit its highest level in decades, right, since 2002. So if you want the quarter, in two words, I would say oil and rates.
4: Oil and rates, yeah, especially diesel, right, rising to that record. Well, you know, you talked about bond and bond volatility. It was a huge theme over the last month, if not the whole quarter. So what can we expect as we walk into quarter four?
0: Sure. You know, analysts really are split on this, right?

0: ease. But Bank of America, on the other hand, is less optimistic. So last week, analysts wrote that they see the year-end target for the 10-year being falling from 5% to from 4.5% to 5%. So, you know, there's no consensus and the calls really run the gamut, but everybody agrees that bonds are paying well to investors now, and they just don't agree whether those yields have peaked or not.
1: What about the equities picture? We did mention the S&P 500 was up 2% last quarter, but there might be more to the story than just that.
0: Absolutely, Karen. And I think that there's, it's a really mixed bag here. And there's a bit of information for caution there. So we're seeing Moderna, right? The biggest leader in the S&P this quarter, jumping about, like jumping triple digits, right? But also software names like Palantir, Veeva, and Workday really gained a lot this quarter. So I think that when we look at the S&P, it's rising, but the Dow and small caps are falling. So the rally, I think, and I think an analyst would agree, is thinner than the headline number might suggest.
1: What was the big story for commodities over the last 3 months?
0: Sure, oil by a mile, right? So Brent rose about 40%. And really, Brent actually jumped 14% in September alone, right? So obviously, the driver there is the war in the Middle East. And that supply is still disrupted, right? We're ears on the ground about, I mean, on the ground is Bloomberg, about the Strait of Hormuz, right? Understanding that that is still a worry and that global inventories are really still being affected by that. So definitely an energy story, not so much other commodities like copper, which rose about 8%, but not as solid as oil. So looking at oil for sure as the success story of Q3.
1: All right. Well, Bloomberg Equities reporter Judy LeGros joining us this morning. Judy, we appreciate your time. Thank you. Alexis.
2: Well, Karen, we want to turn now to our discussion with Netflix's co-CEO Ted Sarandos. He spoke with our Lucas Shaw at the Bloomberg Screen Time Conference in Los Angeles, talking about monetizing content on different platforms and how he's looking to expand Netflix's business and audience. Let's go to part of that discussion.
3: I know you said YouTube and podcasting is a small part of what you do, but I have to ask, because you like talking about different types of viewership.
4: Yeah.
3: And you made, at this point, somewhat infamous remarks, I think it was last year, where you talked about sort of Netflix is where you spend time and YouTube is where you waste time.
4: Sorry, Neil.
3: You have done a bunch of deals with prominent YouTubers. We were at dinner last night. Mark Rober was there. You've done a deal with him. Yeah, he's a big star on YouTube. So has your opinion of YouTube changed as you do more of these deals?
4: I shouldn't have said that. The truth of it is, no. I mean, we're not in the UGC business. We are in the we're in the professionally produced content business. Now, I think there's a bunch of people on platforms that are doing pretty close to professional programming already. And if we can better monetize that programming for them, we can make a deal with them. But we're definitely not trying to bring over the whole population of creators. Right. There's some people, I would remind you, my kids are 30 and 32 years old. When they were 7 and 9, if I'm doing the math right, they were watching Blue's Clues on Nickelodeon. It looks just like some of those, just like Danny Go. I mean, that programming, that's how that stuff has evolved. So when we're looking for new talent, we're looking everywhere. Film festivals, film schools, and submissions, everywhere we go. So, of course, you're going to look to the platforms and find new talent. And what we do, and you could ask Mark about it when you see him, Mark Rober, we basically take this, what they're doing, and give them the resources financially and infrastructure and otherwise, and production support to do things on a larger scale than they can do currently and that they can monetize well on other platforms.
3: And so is that because if I'm a YouTuber, and YouTube has sort of made it known recently that they don't love you. Your deals have changed a little bit. The Mark Rober deal was make a bigger show than you were making, but you've started to do these deals where it's day and date, post to YouTube, your videos to YouTube and Netflix at the same time, and YouTube does not like that. So if I'm a YouTuber and YouTube says, please don't do that, why am I still going ahead and doing a deal with Netflix? What is?
4: I don't know. I mean, it must be good for you or you wouldn't do it. and in a perfect world, I think anytime you've got a business where you've built up a content brand and you're trying to monetize the best you can, you're trying to figure out how to build one without cannibalizing the other. The same way the studios do it today with windowing, or the networks do it today with should they license their content or not.
3: Sure.
4: So how do you build a business without cannibalizing the other one? And sometimes you can't, and you just have to pick a partner.
3: You mentioned gaming earlier, which is, though you've done it for a few years, still feels new for you guys. Yeah.

0: 5 years from now, do you think you're still hosting games on the service?
1: I think so. Really, what's exciting right now, and the mobile gaming was a gateway to cloud gaming. So really, we were much more interested in what you could do on the TV using your phone as a remote. And remember, in a kind of post-console world, there's going to be all kinds of opportunities for gaming on the television, and that we want to be, you know, early invested in that. I like it for IP extension. I certainly like it for brand value, for people who want to spend time on that screen gaming instead of watching, that we have an option for them.
0: And would you, because you've closed some studios, some of which you bought, I believe, would you, as you look to scale it, would you ever buy one of the big studios, Take-Two? Microsoft seems to be unhappy with that.
1: Well, as you know, we have not been traditionally big buyers. The Warner Brothers notwithstanding, that we've not really been builders from scratch. So right. I do think we've looked at some, we have built some, worked with some of the smaller studios and programmers and developers, and there's a likeliness of those things come. The big problem with when you do these deals, and the reason why I would go, you know, back, why the Warner Brothers was attractive, even though I said we were not going to do that, is it's very rare that that this kind of asset was so clean. It was just, you're just buying just the things we wanted to buy. And so we were able to very easily look at this and say, how will this add value to Netflix and not destroy value in other ways? How do you take this growth engine and have it supercharge our growth engine? And for us, the ability to do that made that deal super unique. We're not looking for the next opportunity to backfill that deal, because our plans and how we're going to grow is primarily organic, and we'll look for opportunities that complement the business as we go. That's for games too.
2: And that's Netflix co-CEO Ted Sarandos speaking with our Lucas Shaw at the Bloomberg Screen Time Conference in Los Angeles.
3: Well, Alexis, let's continue our coverage of the Bloomberg Screen Time Conference in conversation with comedian Conan O'Brien. The longtime talk show host spoke with Bloomberg's Ashley Carmen at Screen Time, and Conan laments the decline of late night TV, launching his podcast, and why he now prefers podcasting to late night. We get to part of their discussion.
4: So you started your podcast in 2018.
5: Yes.
4: It's a top podcast in the U.S. Mm-hmm. This is how you spend a lot of your time now.
5: Yep.
4: Did you anticipate this when you started the podcast? How has it differed from what you expected when you entered podcasting?
5: None of this was anticipated. I knew I wanted to wrap up my late night gig soon. I had done about 28 years of between NBC, Turner, and I decided. Some people were kind of thinking, well, if you can go to an even 30, and I thought, I've loved it, but you can kind of see which way things were going. And so in true sort of Irish tradition, I wanted to leave the party before I was asked to leave. So I said, I know you want me to stay, but I better go. And yeah, this is dramatic. What was interesting was, so it's about a year and a half before I leave the show, and someone who worked with us, Adam Sachs, is a very bright guy, just sort of suggested you should do a podcast, and my initial response was, why would I do that? You know, I have the TV show, I've been doing that for a long time, and he said, you might have fun. So we said, let's do a test. And I was at the Warner Brothers lot. We went downstairs into a small room, and I interviewed one of my writers, and I just had a blast. For years, 6-minute, 7-minute interview with people who have hours of things to say. I'm on this side, you're the guest. I see the rap sign, say something funny, get the laugh. Thank you, Ashley, we'll take a break, we'll be right back. Music, next person. And I loved it for a long time. It was the joy of my life, but I realized that this format, which I'd been playing with a little bit beforehand with longer format interviews on a show called Jibber Jabber that we did, where I would talk to Mel Brooks for, an hour. And basically I said, I want to do what Charlie Rose is doing. And with better lighting. And
4: so even though your podcast is now on video, you don't feel this pull to have to recreate that late night atmosphere or energy?
5: No, it's such a difference that there's not an audience. An audience changes things. Because I was on camera for thousands and thousands and thousands of hours, I don't get self-conscious. And you can get a tone, a very conversational tone, and you can let things sit. And we don't do a lot of editing. And so I find, some people say, well, do you prefer this? And I think I prefer this now. Mm-hmm. I think I was very fortunate to have that format when that format was the thing to have. And I did it for a long time and I loved it. But now, at this stage of my life, my career, having these kinds of conversations with people and not obsessing about what I'm wearing, not having makeup on, it just feels like this is an appropriate place to be.
3: And that's comedian Conan O'Brien speaking with our Ashley Carmen at the Bloomberg Screen Time Conference in L.A. Watch the full conversation and all of our interviews from Screen Time by subscribing to the Bloomberg Podcast YouTube page. Alexis.
2: Repeating some of our top stories this morning, investigators are trying to understand why a co-pilot stabbed his captain on a Dubai flight to Israel. The flight carrying 174 people made an emergency landing in Saudi Arabia after the attack unfolded on board.
3: President Trump once again calling for Jay Powell's ouster from the Fed's Board of Governors for his handling of the headquarters' $2.4 billion renovation. Trump's comments come after the Fed's internal watchdog found no evidence of criminal wrongdoing.
2: 10-year Treasury yields hit their highest level in almost a quarter century as rising oil prices push investors to bet that central banks around the world will raise rates. More on those stories coming up on Bloomberg Daybreak.
3: And some breaking news this morning, Broadcom has agreed to lend Anthropic as much as $42 billion to finance infrastructure spending. That, according to Reuters, and Broadcom shares, they're higher up more than 1% this morning. Alexis.
2: Plus, Micron's earnings beat the street, but it looks like Wall Street was wanting more. That and more coming up in our 5:30 news. But first, a look at today's Bloomberg weather forecast.
6: Lots more clouds and sunshine again today. A high of 75, partly to mostly cloudy, 65 to 70 overnight. Sunshine does develop tomorrow. We're breezy and near 80. Showers are likely tomorrow night. It's 55 to 60. Turning sunny for Saturday, cooler, 65 to 70. Partly sunny, showers possible late Sunday, 60 to 65. I'm Rob Carolyn with your weekend forecast on Bloomberg 92.9.
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2: It's coming up on 6:30 on Wall Street. Good morning. I'm Alexis Christophorus.
3: And I'm Karen Moscow. We're just about 3 hours away from the open of U.S. trading. Let's get you up to date on the news you need to know at this hour. Investigators are trying to understand why a co-pilot stabbed his captain on a Fly Dubai flight to Israel. The flight carrying 174 people made an emergency landing in Saudi Arabia after the attack unfolded on board. Begin more with Bloomberg Global Aviation Editor Benedict Camel.
8: So we know a little bit more about the drama that unfolded yesterday. So we know that the co-pilot stabbed his colleague in the cockpit. Even though we now think it was an axe that he used, there is an axe that is stored generally in cockpits for safety measures. But obviously, some of the questions that remain are, what was the motive behind this? We don't know the identity or the nationality of the attacking pilot. That's going to be an important line of inquiry. Was something overlooked here? Was this somebody acting as a sort of lone wolf? Did he have people behind him planning this? Was this a sort of 9/11 type attack that was planned? Those are the types of things that we don't know about at this point.
3: And Bloomberg's Benedict Camel says the plane plunged more than 14,000 feet in less than 30 seconds before the crew was able to stabilize the aircraft.
2: President Trump is once again calling for Jay Powell to resign from the Federal Reserve's Board of Governors. Trump blamed the former Fed chair for a headquarters renovation whose cost has risen to $2.4 billion. The president's comments come after the Federal Reserve's internal watchdog found no evidence of criminal wrongdoing in the central bank's renovation of its headquarters. Bloomberg's Amy Morris reports from Washington.
9: The Office of Inspector General did find mistakes that led to surging costs for the renovation, but nothing criminal. Republican Senator Ted Budd of North Carolina tells Balance of Power it doesn't matter that the project was not paid for by taxpayers.
10: Not at all. I mean, it's still a U.S. Related entity, and it ultimately is for the benefit of Americans. And so to spend like this, it will ultimately affect Americans. I think that's the culture of how it was run. I think Kevin Warsh is going to do a much better job.
9: President Trump says he's asked Attorney General Todd Blanche to study the report, posting on social media that former Fed Chair Jay Powell should be forced to resign from the Fed board. In Washington, Amy Morris, Bloomberg Radio.
3: All right, Amy, thank you. Let's turn to the markets now, where we begin the last quarter of the year. The S&P 500 coming off a 2% gain in the third quarter, and tech earnings are in focus. Micron Technology out with an upbeat forecast for the current quarter, though it's warning that profit margins will narrow in the period. Its shares, they're down about 0.25% this morning. And we get details from Bloomberg's Charlie Pellett.
11: Micron is the largest American maker of memory chips, and its quarterly report comes as the AI build-out fuels unprecedented demand. Hendy Susanto is portfolio manager with Gabelli Funds.
12: I do think that Micron present a big divergence between the bears and bulls. The bears are demanding perfections, while the bulls are contemplating like multiple upside scenarios.
11: Micron continues to post historically high gross margins, but says they will tighten slightly in the current period. The company blames the contraction in part on increased worker pay. In New York, Charlie Pellett, Bloomberg Radio.
2: Thanks, Charlie. And shares of Micron, little changed here in early trading. Citigroup's Peter Lee says October is a good time to buy memory chip stocks. Lee says AI-related demand is threatening to drive severe semiconductor supply shortages next year. Shares of Micron, Samsung Electronics, and SK Hynix slid between 8 and 33% in the third quarter as concerns over the durability of AI spending and memory demand took some shine off the sector.
3: Alexis, a global surge in bond yields is gathering pace this morning, and that may overshadow positive earnings news. And we get more with Bloomberg's John Tucker. John, good morning.
13: And good morning, Karen. This morning, the 10-year Treasury yield breached its highest level since 2002. It was at 5.33%, pulled back just a little now. Well, that's the benchmark that informs everything from your mortgage to your credit card rate, inflation worries, government deficits, and competition for capital from the AI infrastructure build-out. Some of the themes that dominate the backdrop. Michael Reed at RBC Capital Markets says the most recent economic data, meantime, taken as a whole, is worrying.
14: The data for the consumer is concerning. You have spending outpacing incomes. You have inflation moving in the wrong direction. Yes, we got a weaker number than expected, but I think that's due to methodologies.
13: Where the jump in yields isn't confined to the U.S., global government bonds posted their worst quarter since 2024. Well, the next big event for bonds is going to come tomorrow. That's with the monthly jobs report. In New York, I'm John Tucker, Bloomberg Radio.
2: All right, thanks, John. Minneapolis Fed President Neil Kashkari says artificial intelligence is not the only driver of economic growth. At a Council on Foreign Relations event in New York City, Kashkari said corporate profits have been up very strong across many sectors. Kashkari said inflation remains too high and hopes the Fed can tame price growth with modest adjustments. We'll hear from Neil Kashkari. He's going to join Bloomberg Surveillance today at 7:30 Wall Street time on Bloomberg Radio, Bloomberg Television, and the Bloomberg Business app.
3: All right, let's turn to the entertainment industry now, Alexis. The Bloomberg Screen Time Conference is underway in Los Angeles, and the event gathers the moguls, celebrities, and entrepreneurs that define the next phase of pop culture. One of the executives in attendance is Netflix co-CEO Ted Sarandos. He spoke with Bloomberg's Lucas Shaw, saying the streaming giant is not growing as quickly as he would like. He also defended Netflix's pursuit of Warner Brothers Discovery, saying he does not regret going after the company, even though Netflix ultimately lost out to Paramount Skydance.
1: The plan was solid. I think we won the deal at some point, so we think we priced it right. At our scale, that was the top price point where I thought we could return value to our shareholders with that asset. Any more than that, I thought we'd be taking it into negative territory.
3: Netflix co-CEO Ted Sarandos also defended Netflix's pursuit of Warner Brothers Discovery, saying he doesn't regret going after the company, again, even though it ultimately lost out to Paramount Skydance, which submitted the higher offer.
2: And also at the Bloomberg Screen Time Conference this year, Conan O'Brien, the comedian, joined Bloomberg's Ashley Carman, explaining his decision to sell his media company, Team Coco, to SiriusXM in 2022. The former late-night host also said it was too early for him to consider whether he would renew with SiriusXM.
5: I haven't even thought about it yet, you know? 2027 is so far off. What is it like? It's like 2023 right now. So I'm not worried about that. We'll get to that when the time comes. But I assure you, all will be well.
2: Conan O'Brien speaking there with Ashley Carman at Bloomberg Screen Time. In 2022, SiriusXM purchased O'Brien's Team Coco Media Company, and Conan O'Brien Needs a Friend, which is now the 19th most popular podcast in the country.
3: Alexis, stay with Bloomberg for more conversations from Screen Time with a special edition of Bloomberg Business Week Daily. It's live from Los Angeles. This afternoon, we'll hear from industry heavyweights like Disney president Dana Walden, HBO CEO Casey Bloys, and WWE president Nick Khan. Coverage begins at 1 p.m. Wall Street time on Bloomberg Radio, Bloomberg Television, and the Bloomberg Business app.
2: Taking a look at the market, still a mixed picture for stock futures. S&P now up just about 20 points. Oil is higher. Yields near a 25-year high. 6:36 on Wall Street. Let's bring in Michael Barr with more on what else is going on in New York and around the world. Good morning, Michael.
15: Good morning, Alexis. California gubernatorial candidates Javier Becerra and Steve Hilton clashed last night over taxes, immigration, and regulating artificial intelligence in a prickly debate. Becerra on AI.
16: Having a data center, does that benefit the community where they want to locate? If it doesn't benefit them, if they don't see it as an investment in their community, if all you're going to do is rob their energy and electricity and their water, that's not a good deal.
15: Hilton responded.
17: If you're Javier Becerra and you're the candidate who is supported by the machine in Sacramento, the unions, big business, all these people that for 16 years have given us the highest cost of living in the country, made it impossible to build anything.
15: Hilton, endorsed by President Trump, argued on CNN that Becerra, a former congressman, was not actively campaigning and instead taking voters for granted. New York Governor Kathy Hochul says Cornell University has agreed to open an independent investigation into how the school handled what a former student alleges was a gang rape at a frat house in 2024. Hochul says that the allegations raise serious questions about whether the university is doing all it can to protect students.
18: What happened to this young college student at Cornell University is nothing short of horrifying and shocking. Mm-hmm. And I believe that she deserves justice and there must be accountability.
15: That student, known as Jane Doe, filed a complaint, but no charges were brought and she is now suing. A Tennessee woman convicted of murder survived two doses of lethal injection last night before state officials suspended the execution. Lawyers for Krista Pike say she was taken into a hospital for medical care. It was the second botched execution in the state this year. Global news, 24 hours a day and whenever you want it, with Bloomberg News Now. I'm Michael Barr and this is Bloomberg, Alexis.
2: Thanks, Michael. 6:38 on Wall Street. Now for the sports update brought to you by Ocean First Bank. Here's John Stashower. And John, the champagne was flowing in the Yankees locker room last night.
19: It was, Alexis. This Yankee-Red Sox rivalry, always one-sided until 2004. That was, of course, the Boston comeback in the ALCS. And the Sox ended the Yankee season twice more after that. But a year ago, the Sox season ended with a wild card loss in the Bronx. And it just happened again in this series. Not close. Yanks won the opener 9-0. Last night, 9-2. The big blow. A sixth inning three-run homer by Cody Bellinger.
20: That was a cool moment. I feel like I was able to enjoy that one. Home game in Yankee Stadium. It's a really fun atmosphere. It's fun. It's fun to play. And hopefully we get many, many more this month.
19: Yankees now play Tampa Bay starting Saturday. An up-and-down season for the Red Sox. They were 32-46, and then they went 32-5, but they go out meekly in the wild card. The White Sox, MLB's losingest team over the previous three seasons, moving on. 7-3 win at Houston. San Diego advances 4-1 over the Cubs, who in two games only scored one run, only had one extra base hit. Decisive Game 3 tonight in Atlanta. Braves and Phillies in Game 2. Bryce Harper misplayed a fly ball, but then hit a game-tying home run in the eighth inning. The Phils 1-10. Islanders season began a 2-1 loss in Toronto. Pittsburgh opened up a 7-0 win at Philadelphia. WNBA playoffs, Detroit stayed alive in overtime over Golden State for Rike Ogunbowale. 45 points, the most in league history in the postseason. Steelers and Browns tonight. Pittsburgh just traded cornerback Joey Porter to Dallas for two draft picks. He had been in the contract dispute. John Stashower, Bloomberg Sports, Alexis and Ken.
3: All right, John, thank you. 6:39 on Wall Street. Coming up in just minutes from now, we get all the headlines out of Washington with Bloomberg's Tyler Kendall. 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
2: It's 6:40 on Wall Street. Let's go to the First Word breaking news desk for today's morning call. Here's Bill Maloney. Good morning, Bill.
21: And good morning, Alexis. U.S. futures are trading mixed right now. Dow futures down 28 points. S&Ps are higher by 21, and Nasdaq futures rise by 0.6%. The U.S. 10-year yield has hit 5.33%. That is the highest level since 2002. Gold and oil are in the green, and Bitcoin, that's trading higher by 0.1%. On the U.S. economic front, at 8:30, initial jobs claims, and at 10 o'clock, look for ISM manufacturing and prices paid. After the bell last night, Micron gave a bullish forecast, but shares are a little changed in the pre-market, and Tencent will lease 100,000 AI chips from Oracle in a $7 billion deal. Also in the tech space, Broadcom agreed to lend Anthropic as much as $42 billion to finance infrastructure spending. And wrapping things up, Occidental was raised to buy Goldman Sachs, Exxon cut to Equate over at Wells Fargo. Live from the First of Breaking News Desk, I'm Bill Maloney. Alexis?
2: 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And Bloomberg customers can always get the latest breaking news by typing Squawk on their terminal. That's S-Q-U-A-W-K. And that is a Bloomberg Business Flash. Karen?
3: All right. Thank you, Alexis. It is 6:41 on Wall Street. Time now to check what's going on in D.C. And some of the stories in our nation's capital include President Trump saying Jerome Powell should be forced to resign from the Fed board. The president and India's Narendra Modi discussed trade and energy ties as some new tariffs loom. The president also unveiled $200 billion in South Korean energy investments. And we want to get more on these stories. We're joined now by Bloomberg Washington correspondent Tyler Kendall. And Tyler, good morning. Can we start off, please, with Jerome Powell, because he's once again feeling the wrath of the president. What's happening here?
22: Yeah, hey, Karen. Good morning. Well, yesterday we saw the Fed's independent watchdog release this report into the construction project that's happening to the headquarters here in Washington and has really been at the center of some of President Trump's criticism against the former Fed chair. We should say that this independent watchdog found no evidence of criminal wrongdoing related to the construction, but it was highly critical of management of the project. And that's sort of adding fuel to President Trump's calls here. The report came from the Inspector General's office. It does appear to put to rest the prospect of criminal charges being brought. It said that there was no administrative misconduct. That's the wording that's been used here. And that's important because it essentially means that there was no neglect of duties. And I bring that up because we have to keep in mind there is a very high legal bar to remove a Federal Reserve official from office. But still, it outlined a series of missteps that led costs to balloon from an initial estimate of $1.3 billion to $2.4 billion. And that sort of renewed the president's criticism this morning.
3: All right. And we also heard that the president had a phone call with India's prime minister. It was a call that's being described as very good by the U.S. ambassador to India. So what do we know about this?
22: Well, it's been pretty remarkable, if you will, that we have had a trade deal or the contours of a trade deal with India for so long, but we actually haven't seen it implemented. And I bring up remarkable because India was one of the first trading partners that came to the negotiating table with the Trump administration, both early and often. You'll recall the prime minister was one of the first foreign leaders to visit the White House after President Trump was elected to this second term. There's still a lot of different issues between the two sides, including that the administration has been dismayed by the high level of tariffs that India has put on U.S. goods. But according to this readout that we got from the Indian government, it does appear that they are making progress. They discussed cooperation on defense, trade, energy, and critical technologies in the first phone call between the leaders since June. We'll have to see if it actually does make progress here in terms of actually implementing the deal, getting it on the books, considering that there's been fresh waves of tension, Karen, including the fact that India continues to import Russian oil and gas amid the war with Ukraine.
3: Well, let's stick with our ties to Asia here. South Korea is going to be investing billions in U.S. energy projects. What do we know about this one?
22: Well, this marks the first round of projects to win backing under that country's trade deal that the U.S. struck with South Korea last year. This has been a major focal point of getting this deal over the line. I was with President Trump in South Korea last year when this really was the initiative that ultimately got the two sides to agree to reach this deal, though it's been sort of slow in implementation, if you will. The president has before conveyed his dismay with how slow it's been to actually get some of the projects committed. About half of this money is going to go toward 8 nuclear power plants, so about $100 billion of $200 billion in U.S. energy projects. And these announcements come against this backdrop of really deep voter concerns about the cost of living. So the White House is going to try to tout these investments and steer them towards states where some vulnerable Republicans are running. I bring that up because we're seeing some of these projects go to Texas, where there's now a closer than expected race for the Senate seat there, as well as Alaska. There's going to be an LNG project there, a natural gas export venture. And incumbent Senator Dan Sullivan was there with President Trump yesterday in the Oval Office when they announced this. And he's also in a tighter than expected race. But Karen, we should say it will likely take years for these projects to come online, meaning that voters are unlikely to see the benefits before they actually head to the polls. But it is definitely going to be a talking point for the administration as we get closer to November.
3: All right. Bloomberg's Tyler Kendall, thanks so much for joining us this morning. You can read more about these stories on Bloomberg.com or on the Bloomberg Terminal. And a reminder, you can follow all the latest on Bloomberg Radio in Washington, Bloomberg 99.1 and 105.7 FM, HD2 Alexis.
2: All right. Thanks a lot, Karen. It is 6:46 on Wall Street. Let's turn to news and science and technology now with the Bloomberg NJIT STEM report brought to you by New Jersey Institute of Technology. NJIT fosters high career earnings and upward economic mobility, a hallmark of its opportunity college designation by the Carnegie classification. Learn more at njit.edu/success. Experts are warning that a powerful El Nino brewing in the Pacific could reshape housing market conditions this winter, exposing vulnerabilities and homes and testing the resolve of real estate agents, insurers, appraisers, and buyers. Experts say even homes spared from direct damage may see their marketability and values tested. Amazon has agreed to buy 690 megawatts of power from Constellation Energy in a deal that will boost capacity at the only nuclear reactors in Maryland. The deal will support more than $3 billion of investments in Maryland's energy infrastructure. And about 1 in 6 children taking GLP-1 medications for weight loss or prediabetes develop a new nutritional deficiency within their first year of treatment. This is according to a study by researchers at the Lurie Children's Hospital in Chicago. The most frequent issue, a vitamin D deficiency in young patients, as well as shortages in iron and calcium. Doctors warn that missing these key nutrients can harm bone density and overall development during adolescence. So experts are advising proactive nutritional monitoring when describing weight loss medications to kids rather than waiting for a deficiency to be diagnosed. And that is your Bloomberg NJIT STEM report. Karen.
3: All right, Alexis, so now we want to take a look at some of the most read stories on the Bloomberg Terminal, which you can find by going to READ Go. And this story caught my eye. One of the big questions about the U.S. hosting the Men's World Cup was if it would make soccer in America more popular in the long term. And new polling is showing that the tournament is well on its way to doing that. So the number of Americans who say they were soccer fans jumped 10 percentage points when comparing polling from 2 months after the tournament ended to just before it started. For soccer, 46% of respondents said they were fans, according to a Morning Consult poll that was conducted for Bloomberg in September. The improvement from a similar survey in late May spanned age groups, with the biggest increase now coming from a 16 percentage point surge among Generation Z, whose oldest members are in their late 20s. So, hey, Alexis, that included me. There you go.
2: Okay, there you go. This one is also catching some attention here on the terminal. U.S. companies announcing a little more than 43,000 job cuts in September. That is a near 20% decrease from a year earlier. Employers announced plans to add just under 91,000 workers in September. That would be the weakest September hiring intentions, is what they call it, since 2011. hiring intentions are up 3% compared with the same period in 2025. But the report suggests a cautious approach to hiring due to various economic factors. The report illustrates steadiness in the labor market, characterized by limited layoff activity and a moderate pace of hiring. The government's monthly jobs report, of course, is due tomorrow. It is expected to show the unemployment rate held at 4.1% in September. Payrolls are seen rising about 90,000 in the wake of the second biggest monthly increase since 2024. Taking a look at the markets right now, we've got S&P futures in the green, Dow futures and NASDAQ as well. This is after the market spent most of the morning mixed. We've got yields near their highest level in more than 20 years and oil back on the rise. Brent crude, though, just below $100 a barrel right now. Much more to come.

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2: 6:53 on Wall Street. I'm Alexis Christophorus from the Bloomberg Interactive Brokers Studio. The yield on the 10-year Treasury has climbed to the highest level since 2002 as rising oil prices drive a renewed sell-off in global bonds. We also have stock futures now moving higher after spending most of the morning mixed. S&P futures up 28 points, Dow futures adding 44, NASDAQ futures up 239 points, led higher by the AI trade. Brent crude just below $100 a barrel, up 1.6%, and WTI crude up about 1% at $91.27 a barrel. The Bloomberg Dollar Spot Index up 0.25% at 12.2278. Yields mixed, with the 10-year now at 5.28% and the 30-year at 5.62%. Broadcom has agreed to lend Anthropic as much as $42 billion to finance infrastructure spending. This is according to Reuters, citing Anthropic's IPO prospectus. Meantime, spot gold $41.77 the ounce this morning. That's a Bloomberg Business Flash. Now with more on what is going on around the world, here's Michael Barr. Michael.
3: Thank you very much, Alexis. Tennessee officials were unable to put Krista Pike to death for a 1995 murder after administering two doses of a lethal drug. Last night, Tennessee's governor halted the remaining scheduled execution for the rest of the year. An Indian airline captain is hailed as a hero after a co-pilot stabbed him in an apparent attempt to crash a Fly Dubai flight bound for Israel. The captain was seriously injured but managed to open the cockpit door to let passengers in, who then restrained the attacker. Defense Secretary Pete Hegseth is cutting 20% of the nation's generals and admirals. Hegseth also announced a new drone command. In the MLB playoffs, the Yankees advance after beating the Red Sox 9-2 to sweep the two-game AL wildcard series. New York now faces Tampa Bay in the ALDS. Also sweeping, the White Sox advance, beating the Astros. In the National League, the Padres advance after beating the Cubs. The Phillies even the series at a game apiece after beating the Braves 4-3. The rubber game is tonight. In hockey, the Islanders lost. Global news 24 hours a day and whenever you want it with Bloomberg News Now. I'm Michael Barr, and this is Bloomberg, Karen.
0: All right, Michael Barr, thank you. It is 6:55 on Wall Street. Let's take a look at some stocks on the move today. I'm Karen Moscow. We're joined now by Bloomberg's Dan Curtis. And Dan, a busy morning this morning. Accenture, we want to start with that one. We're getting some earnings from them.
4: That's right. Ticker ACN. Shares are up 9% in the pre-market as consulting giant reported fourth quarter earnings of $3.29 a share. That's over a dollar above estimates. Top line figures also delivering a beat. The company's guiding revenue growth of about 2-6% for the current quarter and said new bookings were $22.2 billion. That's over 10% higher than Wall Street's target. The company expects to return at least $9.5 billion in cash to shareholders in the upcoming fiscal year. And the earnings call is in about an hour, so I'm sure we'll get some more detail then. Overall, though, despite this massive bounce in the pre-market, shares were down over 30% going into the close. So this company showing a bit of life coming back today.
0: Well, here's a stock that's been bouncing around. I'm looking at Micron, and it reported earnings after the bell yesterday.
4: Yeah, so Micron ticker MU is up about 0.5% in the pre-market. It's been down. It's been up a little bit as investors continue to, you know, process the fiscal fourth quarter results that came in. Revenue jumped 380%, both top and bottom line figures beat estimates by 5%. A lot of very high expectations going into this memory giant, a huge player in the AI build out. The company is predicting $61.5 billion of revenue in the current quarter. That is well above estimates. Earnings per share predictions also more optimistic than the street. However, the company warned that rising compensation will weigh on profit margins. These memory companies have been giving large paybacks to some of their employees as the business booms. Something else to note is just the high bandwidth memory shipments. Those are outpacing conventional DRAM, and the company is increasing pricing for the coming calendar year. That's going to help narrow the profitability gap with the more traditional type of memory. So lots to digest this morning. Overall, though, you know, that stock is now up about 0.5%. The other memory companies, Western Digital, WDC up 1.5%, SanDisk up, SNDK up nearly 2% in the pre-market. So in general, memory getting a boost.
0: You're also watching Alphabet, and this is after Google introduced this new Gemini 4.
4: Yeah, so it's its new frontier AI model. The shares are up about 2% in the pre-market, and the company announced that this will be coming out. Few of the key figures: token costs will be about $2 per million for input tokens, $10 per million for output tokens, and the models will be made available as soon as safely possible, according to the Google CEO. Bloomberg has also reported that Google is grappling with internal skepticism over how well it performs in key areas such as coding. Some employees said that while it performed well on metrics, it did less well when employees actually put it to work. The company pushed back, saying that Gemini 4 is not underperforming in areas like coding. And overall, I think KeyBank analyst Justin Patterson put it well. He said, while Gemini 4 Argonne lags frontier models from OpenAI and Anthropic across several coding benchmarks, it's progress for Gemini.
0: Well, is 30 seconds enough for an Oracle update?
4: Yeah, so quickly, the shares are up 2%. Financial Times reporting that Tencent agreed to a five-year lease of about 100,000 advanced AI chips. That's estimated to be worth about $7 billion, including an upfront payment of 30%. Tencent, Oracle didn't respond to the FT's request for comment, so a lot more around AI leasing today.
0: All right, we put you up to the challenge and you met it. Bloomberg's Dan Curtis, thank you so much for joining us this morning. For more conversations like this, subscribe to our Stock Movers Reports. 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And looking at stocks as a whole this morning ahead of the open, S&P futures, they are higher, up a third of a percent, up 28 points. Dow futures, little change. NASDAQ futures up a tenth of a percent, or 241 points. And this is Bloomberg Daybreak. I'm Karen Moscow alongside Alexis Christophorus. It is 6:59 on Wall Street. Stay with us. Bloomberg Surveillance with Tom Keene, Paul Sweeney. Alexis is back, and Michael Barr. It all begins right now.
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7: Good morning, everyone. Tom Keene, Paul Sweeney, Michael Barr, Alexis Christophorus. We're going to pull a rabbit out of the hat over the next 3 hours. Paul into 12 noon with Scarlett.
10: Yep.
7: Paul, this is a market we've never seen before. There's no other way to put it. I got NASDAQ up and I got bond panic.
10: Yeah, exactly. I mean, we're looking at the yields here. 10-year Treasury yields up just slightly here. 5.28, almost 5.30 on the 10-year. And the 2-year, we're still at 4.88. So we'll keep it on that 5% watch on the 2-year. But rates are higher. And they're telling us it's going to be higher for longer, yet stocks kind of power through thanks to really, really strong earnings.
7: Set of great conversations to drive forward these ideas, the idea of price down, yield up, NASDAQ up 0.7% right now. I noticed bank rate 30-year mortgage, 7.20%.
10: Yeah, it's tough. I mean, if you want to go out there and buy a house, A, the house is expensive, B, it's a little bit more expensive to borrow money these days if you need a mortgage, and most do. So that's tough. That's that whole affordability issue for housing.
7: The really backdrop tough. Of the numbers we saw yesterday, nominal GDP, top line GDP, the animal spirit of the nation, 8.5%.
10: Never seen that. I mean,
7: it's like the 60s, but it's different than the 60s and all that. So many things to talk about, and we'll do that for all of you across America this morning. 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
2: That's exactly where I want to start this morning, Tom. We've got the 10-year yield at 5.28%, up just fractionally. 30-year yield at 5.63%, up about a tenth of a percent. The 2-year yield is down just slightly at 4.88% right now. We've also got oil back on the rise with Brent crude at about $100 a barrel and WTI crude at $91.68 a barrel. Stock futures, though, now in the green after spending most of the morning mixed here on our first day of October and first day of the final quarter. How did it happen? How are we here already? I don't know. S&P futures up 26 points. Dow futures adding 34. NASDAQ futures, though, rallying about 213 points. Reuters is reporting that Broadcom has agreed to lend Anthropic as much as $42 billion to finance infrastructure spending. And we've got some pre-bell earnings to tell you about, both Accenture and McCormick beating the street. Both of those stocks higher. Accenture up 11%, McCormick up 6%. After the bell, we get earnings from Nike. And U.S. companies announced the fewest September job cuts since 2022, down almost 20% from a year ago. This is according to the outplacement firm Challenger. And of course, it comes one day before the government's monthly jobs report. That's your Bloomberg Business Flash. Tom and Paul.
7: Alexis, thanks so much. Shout out Matt Lozzetti, Deutsche Bank. That's precisely what Lozzetti said.
10: Okay.
7: Like 10 days ago.
10: Yep.
7: I'm sorry. Labor economy looks good. We begin in this incredible milieu. We could talk all day just about the global ramifications with Rob Sockin, we're fortunate, chief U.S. economist, PGIM Credit. Rob, we have 8.5% nominal GDP. We subtract inflation, and the residual is what we talk about all day, real GDP. How do we bring nominal GDP down without destroying our listeners' and viewers' lives?
11: Well, you know, this is the key question. And when we started calling for Fed rate hikes earlier this year in early June, it was based in part on this premise that the nominal part of the economy was very hot, and that we were going to have strong growth colliding with supply constraints. And you're seeing that increasingly reflected in the numbers. You know, if you look at the data we got this week, real GDP was even stronger in the first half. Than originally reported. It's clear the economy is growing well above trend. On top of that, you have those supply constraints in energy, more tariffs coming, which are going to bite on the supply side as well. So this is a hot nominal GDP economy, and one where things we think are not going to slow down enough to cool inflation without tighter monetary policy.
10: So how tight do you think this Fed needs to go?
7: Somebody,
10: Rob,
7: said five rating.
10: I heard that. I know. That was crazy.
11: Well, We've had the same call of three rate hikes, which is still our base case, including the one in September. So 75 basis points of total tightening. I have a bit less confidence in the speed at which it happens. You know, we had the inflation data this week that had bigger downward revisions than expected. Maybe the Fed ultimately moves more slowly than we think. But I think that that 75 basis points is a minimum the Fed's going to have to hike. If you look at where is underlying inflation? It's much more likely it's between two and a half and three than it is two and a half. That means the Fed has more work to do. And the economy is much more interest rate insensitive than it used to be. That would suggest you have to do more than you would have in prior cycles. So I see the risk as skewed to much more than our 75 basis points.
7: Okay, that's I got to interrupt. It's Paul's turn to ask a question, but I'm going to be rude. Rob, as simple as I can, that's the heart of the matter. Is the economy of our listeners and viewers, like normal people, interest rate insensitive? I don't buy it for a minute.
11: Well, and you know, that's the issue, is if you look at what's driving a lot of the growth, and we've seen this in the revisions I mentioned more broadly in a range of data that we track, it's really the AI build out is leading to this enormous CapEx investment cycle. That's been mostly rate insensitive. The stock market's going up. That's powering a wealth effect for upper income households. They've been mostly rate insensitive, but that's the challenge for the Fed, is other parts of the economy, lower middle income households, smaller businesses, those are much more rate sensitive than that AI part and that wealthy consumer part. So it's a difficult balancing act because they have one policy tool, which is the interest rate, and they're going to have to try and fine tune it to get growth to slow down just enough that the economy can soft land here, but it's a difficult balancing act exactly for that issue. There's a lot of inequality dynamics within the economy.
10: So, Rob, one of the obviously the key issues for this Federal Reserve is inflation, and we see, you know, energy prices all over the place. Brent crude still at $100 a barrel here. But from your perspective, what is the kind of the underlying inflation out there, and how problematic is that? Because a lot of folks out there, boy, they continue to feel it every day at the pump, at the grocery store, that kind of thing.
11: Yeah, absolutely. And I think the first point to make is, you know, those energy prices are going to bite more into the inflation data going forward. You know, we're already looking for much warmer inflation data in September than we saw yesterday as a result of those inflationary pressures. And that has a real cost for everyone. And moreover, we think there's a higher risk that those energy prices get passed on into other prices now that energy prices have been elevated for well over 6 months. In terms of if you just separate from the supply shocks, where's underlying inflation? You know, we've been assuming that if all those shocks play through, maybe inflation would converge to around 2.3%. So about 30 basis points above the Fed's target. But as I mentioned, the risks are pretty high that it's 2.5% or 2.75. And when we look around the economy, it doesn't look to us like, you know, interest rates are particularly restrictive at the moment, which is why we think the Fed has more work to do. But certainly those energy prices are going to bite more as we go into the back half. And we still see a fair amount of upside risk in the near term to oil prices, even though we're already around $100 a barrel.
10: Tomorrow, Rob, we're going to get a labor number, non-farm payrolls. I think the consensus is around 85,000. What's your sense of this labor market? It feels like everybody who wants a job has a job. How do you think about that?
11: Yeah, and I think the labor market can best be described as between somewhere between stabilization and acceleration. We're clearly on better footing than we were in 2025 when the labor market was softening. But we've argued that, you know, the labor supply backdrop has changed significantly. And that's really put into context what is a good jobs report in terms of market assessment. Because if you go back a few years ago, labor supply was growing very quickly. You know, the payrolls growth that you needed just to accommodate that labor supply was maybe 150,000 or 200 jobs per month. We think it's only about 0 to 20,000 jobs per month that you need to add to keep that unemployment rate constant, to have labor supply met with labor demand. So that's a much lower bar than it used to be, and growth has clearly accelerated in terms of hiring. Now, there's still challenges. It's still kind of a low fire, low hire equilibrium, low quits. So it's low churn, but we think it's going to continue to heat up as we go into right. that part, especially given the growth we've seen.
7: Rob, thank you for this brief to start the show this morning. Rob Sokin is with PGIM this morning. Okay, so I usually look at the incredible statistics of the Bloomberg folks, and I got 1 year. I got to move. I didn't know we could do these decimals, Paul.
10: Oh, yeah?
7: 1 year up 1,059%. 5 year, 85%. I think it's per year. The sharp ratio, I've never seen that sharp ratio. Joining us now with an original excellence, John Cartsonis, he's with Breakwave Partners here on shipping. Eric Belchunas says you have the number one performing ETF on shipping. I look at To the Moon, which is what shipping has done, and your returns are extraordinary. In the last 90 days, up 441% on your shipping ETF. Doesn't it just at some point reverse and, can I respectfully say, crash?
12: That's an excellent question. I think that, yes, probably it will at some point. I'm not sure if it's going to be a crash, but freight rates have to adjust. Because at the end of the day, who is paying that is the consumer, right? You're right. Paying about $30 a barrel to move the oil from the Middle East to wherever it's going. If you go back a year ago, it was like probably $2. This is not sustainable by any means.
7: How do you hedge shipping rates?
12: Well, these are the freight futures that our ETFs hold, right? I mean, like other futures, you have oil futures, you have like interest rate futures, stock futures. You can hedge this probably not as a consumer, but for industrial players. The question here is like when, is not if. And I think the when has been around this crisis for a while now. Could be 6 months, could be next month, could be a year, nobody knows. But what is driving that is significant inefficiencies around the world.
10: We had an energy analyst sitting in that seat yesterday morning, Paul Sankey, saying the only reason oil is getting through the Strait of Hormuz is because the U.S. Navy's there kind of making sure that happens. But how long can the U.S. Navy stay in the Strait of Hormuz? How long do we want to spend the money to do that? If the Navy were to pull out, that strait would be closed tomorrow, wouldn't it?
12: Probably will. I mean, the cost are significant, right? And that's why ship owners are getting paid this amount of money to go through the Strait of Hormuz, whether that's insurance, that's like the extra risk that you're taking. You have seafarers on board, right? Explosions left and right. This is not an easy thing to do. But yeah, the costs are significant. And at the end of the day, it's the consumer who's paying this cost, because it's the delivered price of the barrel that matters.
10: And it's not just the Strait of Hormuz. There's hot spots all around the world. I mean, just talk to us about, are we in a new world of shipping costs and inflation associated with that? Because I'm not sure the Strait of Hormuz ever goes back. I don't know what's going on with the Houthis in the Red Sea. I don't know where that goes. Where do we go here? The Suez Canal, the Panama Canal? There's trouble all over the place.
12: I think, this is definitely unprecedented, and that's, I'm not saying that lightly. If you go back decades, even centuries, when you never had disruptions happening at the same time in the most important waterways in the world, right? You have the Red Sea, you have the Arabian Sea, you have the Black Sea, right? The hitting vessels all over the world. So we're definitely in a new paradigm, and I think whether that continues, I don't know, but the inflation is not showing up in the price of oil. It's showing in the price of refined goods.
10: Yes.
12: That's what matters. And this includes the price of freight and includes the what they call the crack spread, right? The profit that refiners make. But it's the end user price that matters. Diesel, gasoline is not the price of oil.
7: John, within your set of large cash position and your set of futures, you have TD3C, Forward Freight Agreement, I guess 270,000 megatons, whatever, Middle East Gulf to China, Ras Tanura to Ningbao.
12: Yeah.
7: Describe what that future contract actually protects or guesses.
12: Well, this corresponds to the expected price of freight, how much you have to pay to move oil from the Middle East to China, right? It's a futures contract. And that historically has been a way for, a refiner to hedge their transportation cost. This has exploded because right now to cross the Straits of Hormuz, you have to pay tens of millions of dollars. And that's why you have basically the performance you had in freight.
10: If I'm an insurance company, am I insuring a tanker going through the Strait of Hormuz? Are these guys insured going through there, or are they just kind of winging it?
12: Good question. I mean, at the end of the day, insurance is, in these types of risk, is the whole value of the cargo, right? It's not like our car insurance. It's totally different here. Maybe not all of them. It's a very, very gray area right now, what's happening there.
7: Take your world over to our listeners and viewers. For example, real worry in Europe about how we're going to heat this winter. Or I can go to your Simon School at the University of Rochester,
10: solid,
7: where in 1934 it was 22 degrees below zero. How does this pull into us if we have a difficult winter like last winter?
12: I think diesel is the biggest worry here, right?

0: kind of approaching pre-war levels. But at the end of the day, it's the refined product that matters, and that's scary.
1: Thank you so much for coming in. I really appreciate Eric Balchunas talking this up. John Cartzonis is Breakwave Partners, and look for their incredible ETF, BWET, Boy Walter Edward Tom, BWET, that's done better than good, to say the least. Futures up 15, the VIX comes back over 16, 16.45. With our news in New York City is Michael Barr.
2: Thank you very much, Tom, Paul, and Alexis. Investigators are trying to understand why a co-pilot stabbed his captain on a Fly Dubai flight to Israel. The flight, carrying 174 people, made an emergency landing in Saudi Arabia on Wednesday after the attack unfolded on board. Passengers described how the Indian captain opened the cockpit door, allowing them to subdue the attacker and stabilize the plane. Global aviation editor Benedict Campbell.
3: It did turn into a lucky escape, as it were, in the end, because what started as really a mayhem kind of situation. We had one of the pilots attacking his colleague in the cockpit. We think it was an axe that was used. There is a sort of an emergency axe that is stored in the cockpit, and he used this to attack his colleague.
2: Global aviation editor Benedict Campbell. Defense Secretary Pete Hegseth is announcing some major changes to the U.S. military in what he calls his State of the Force address. They include establishing a new drone command and cutting 20% of the nation's generals and admirals. Hegseth also said enrollment for the military is up.
4: Americans want to serve when they are led by strong patriots, not by weak weirdos.
2: Hegseth also says the Defense Department will create an Office of Religious Affairs and plans to build a new base for the first time in 40 years. Glaciers in Switzerland reportedly shrinking rapidly after suffering one of their worst years of ice loss during a record-breaking European heat wave. A new report indicating Swiss glaciers lost more than 5% of their ice in 2026. Matthias Huss, director of GLAMOS, which monitors glaciers in Switzerland.
5: Now we are in this new world, in this future, where glaciers are just melting away.
2: Matthias Huss with GLAMOS says there is one positive side effect. Glacier melt helps ease summer water shortages. Global news 24 hours a day and whenever you want it with Bloomberg News Now. I'm Michael Barr, and this is Bloomberg, Tom, Paul, and Alexis.
1: Michael Barr, thanks so much. The Global News Update, the Michael Barr moment. It's brought to you by Cohn Resnick. 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T.S. Lombard, great shot.
6: Yep.
1: Venerable British history. David Oneglia looks at French debt. And he says, highly exposed to Japanese buyer strikes.
6: Really?
1: The interdependencies, folks, of this debate. We make a joke about price down, yield up. It's way more complex right now than that. We'll do our best to bring you what yields are doing. And in France, at 128 basis points to Germany, basically, we've never seen France here versus Germany.
6: Yeah, so the risk associated with some of these European debt. And again, the benchmark is the, the German Bund, and widening out for sure.
1: And rounded out to Euro 115, 14, 113.
6: I'm
1: very
6: this.
1: Weak. 112.84.
6: Yep.
1: Sweeney extending the vacay.
6: Exactly. Our dollar's going to go a lot more over there in France. So we didn't get quite the parity, which is what I was calling Audrey Child Freeman to get us to. But we're getting pretty
1: you
6: close.
1: Demanded her today, right?
6: Yes, I did. So we'll talk about that going forward here. So dollar strength here, DXY index. You know, we're pushing up on 102, Tom, on the DXY index. So we'll keep an eye on that. Remember, we were at 96 and change before. Yeah. And, you know, so we'll see.
1: Coming right back today. And again, a big story. Les talked about oil was 103, 104. We're now at Brent crude 101 on that future. We'll do more data checks today for you. The way you choose to listen.

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2: 7:24 on Wall Street. I'm Alexis Christophorus from the Bloomberg Interactive Brokers Studio. Stock futures are pushing higher as strength in the AI trade helps to offset volatility in the bond market and a renewed climb in oil. After fluctuating between gains and losses, the S&P futures are now up about 11 points, with chip makers providing some support following an upbeat forecast from Micron Technology. By the way, the S&P 500 kicking off the fourth quarter up about 12% so far this year. Now, Dow futures are in the red by 20, but NASDAQ futures are holding on here with a gain of 123 points. Meantime, the dollar headed for a three-month high. We've got the Bloomberg Dollar Spot Index at 1223.90. Gold rising modestly at 41.69 the ounce, and Brent advancing now 100.63 a barrel. This is in a pretty choppy session for oil. WTI crude, $92.25 a barrel. Elsewhere, Intech, Alphabet up 2% after beginning to roll out its latest flagship AI model. And another sign of the scale of the AI build-out, Tencent signed an estimated $7 billion lease deal with cloud provider Oracle. This is according to the Financial Times. And Netflix CEO Ted Sarando said the company isn't growing as quickly as he'd like. In an interview at Bloomberg's Screen Time conference in L.A., Sarando defended Netflix's pursuit of Warner Brothers Discovery. He also said the company is not looking for another acquisition to replace it. And that's your Bloomberg Business Flash. Tom and Paul.
3: Alexis, thanks so much. 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Too short a visit with Audrey Child Friedman, the president of the Minneapolis Fed, is going to be with us here. In a moment. Audrey Child Friedman drawing all of our foreign exchange coverage. Audrey, all of these are smooth curves and rationalizations of very smart people like you until they're not. How close are we to until they're not?
4: Well, Tom, we have to stay very humble in this kind of market environment and try and put two and two together. And certainly at the moment, we have moved back into a position in the currency markets where the bond market is driving and we are all turning into bond and fixed income traders again.
5: I'm looking at the euro here. I was hoping you would get it to parity by Sunday morning when I land in Paris, but 112 is fine. Talk to us about the euro here vis-a-vis the dollar.
4: I think parity may be a little bit ambitious, but certainly the dynamics for the euro in the near term are not good at all, Paul. And we have the dollar side of the equation, which was initially the move was, I think, Fed driven. But I think we've moved on now. We've moved on to looking at the longer end of the curve, as Tom was suggesting. And when it comes to fiscal and debt dynamics, France is very much in the limelight at the moment. We have the French budget for 2027 that's presented in Paris today. We are not quite sure yet that it will go through. That means that there's still a risk of political uncertainty that translates into a fiscal premium. And the currency market, as I said, is trading on fiscal dynamics right now. So that brings us back to a bearish conclusion for the euro. And as I say, we've broken free through very important support a couple of days ago. And now we are kind of very much in a bear situation, not just versus the dollar, but across the board for euro downside.
5: Audrey, I've been hearing from global sell side Wall Street about a more bullish case for British pound sterling. But boy, there's so much crosswinds in the UK economy and geopolitics. What's your view of sterling here?
4: I think because, Paul, everyone, I mean, so many investors are underweight sterling already. And because the world is looking not in a great position in the G10 currency space, we desperately trying to find alternative. That may be a reason why, some investors may be tempted to go back into sterling. However, I would highlight two important points before you embrace into a bullish sterling position, in particular versus the dollar. The first one, Paul, is the budget. As I say, fiscal drives, fiscal matters to FX. We've got the budget in the UK, October 28th. We need a fiscal clearance to come through, and that will be very important for the dynamic in sterling into Q4. And the second one is oil. Don't forget, the UK is a net oil importer. Whatever happens with oil matters a lot to the cyclical and the growth dynamic for the UK. Economy. But so once those two hurdles are clear, I think the case for the pound upside will return. But I'm just a little bit cautious on this side of the budget.
3: I'm a little bit jealous that you're in Lugano, Switzerland. It's like the bottom of Switzerland.
5: Yep.
3: Like 1 hour north of Milan.
5: Yep.
3: They have palm trees there.
5: Do they?
3: Yeah. It's like gorgeousity.
5: Okay.
3: Personified.
5: Yeah.
3: Audrey Chow Freeman from Lugano, Switzerland. Thank you so much for that brief. Neel Kashkari is one of my favorite Fed president. I always say Mary Daly of San Francisco is my fave, but Neel Kashkari is very, very different. He is an aerospace engineer. He knows the math and the time functions of this complex system like second to none, nobody. And he's held court at the Minneapolis Fed for a good amount of time. And he's been known as a somebody worried about rates, hawk. He's been known as a dove. He really shifts around a lot.
5: Mm-hmm.
3: It's going to be an interesting conversation. He was at TRW a long slide rule ago, and then Goldman Sachs and PIMCO on his way to being the president of the Minneapolis Fed. The Minneapolis Fed is a research combine like none. They own the research of young children in America. Think up to age 4 years old, age 5 years old, just as one example of what they do. Their tickets to University of Minnesota hockey.
5: Yeah.
3: Unbelievable.
5: Solid. Okay.
3: Solid.
5: Very good. Very good.
3: I mean, what they've got
5: there.
3: They
5: know what they're doing out there.
3: But Michael McKee with John Farrell, Lisa Abramowitz, and Amory Horton with Neel Kashkari here. It'll be, I think, quite interesting given where we are right now. Paul, I'm sobered by the five rate increases that was mentioned yesterday.
5: Yeah, I mean, you look at the warp function, the market is pricing in four. So
3: I didn't know that.
5: Yeah, so I mean, the market's kind of doing the work, and we've already seen the bond market move higher, yields move higher. So the bond market's kind of done the work for the Fed, it seems like, a little bit here.
3: Green on the screen here, NASDAQ up a solid 0.5%. The VIX flat 16.46. Paul mentioned dollar stronger. Dollar stronger, and oil comes in. It was a 104, rounded up, excuse me, $101 per barrel. West Texas Intermediate acquires at $92 a barrel as well. But there's a pulse to the screen here. I should mention Bitcoin at 83,000.
5: Yep.
3: As well. It'll be interesting to see after the quiet period and the truncated comments of Chairman Warsh. What we hear from Neel Kashkari. We're waiting on that interview right now. I should point out in the yield space, which is where the conversation is, what do you do with a 5.65% 30-year bond?
5: Yep, exactly right.
3: To our listeners and viewers, maybe not Dr. Kashkari, but to our listeners and viewers, there's no other statistic out there.
5: And the 10-year, Tom, 5.30 right there on the 10-year, and that's kind of where we price the mortgages off. And we saw a little bit earlier this week, Tom, a 30-year mortgage hit 7.3%. And that got a lot of people's attention with that.
3: Michael McKee and the team with Mr. Kashkari. Good morning.
6: Would you say it's strengthening? That's a different kind of assessment.
7: Yeah, I think the broad economy is strong. There are obviously pockets of weakness. Housing is weak, as you all have discussed many times. And anything related to AI is growing. Overall, the economy is growing. And it keeps surprising me how resilient it has been in the face of tariffs and the conflict in Iran.
6: And in the face of high yields as well, which raises the question whether your policy effort is going to work, is going to be effective. Do you think it will be, and why? What's the channel for that effectiveness?
7: Well, it will be effective. I mean, we will do what we need to do to get inflation back down to our target. Now, the question is ultimately how high. Of course, what you're asking is how high do rates have to go? I don't know the answer to that. You think about, you were both just talking about massive demand for investment capital. I think about that in the context of what does it do to the neutral rate? The neutral rate is set by the balance of savings and investment in the economy. And if there's massive demand for investment capital, that has to come from savings. Ultimately, that is a higher clearing price for that capital, and that means rates go higher.
8: One of the questions that arises out of that, though, is what time frame are you looking at for neutral? Because we're having this enormous spend on AI, which is boosting the neutral rate. Everyone kind of agrees. But how long does that last? And can you get yourself offside by moving too much?
7: Yeah, it's a great question. So the SEP has this long run dot, which is a theoretical interest rate that balances all of this out when all the shocks have passed the economy. It's like this nirvana state that we'll never actually experience sometime in the future. I also have a concept of a near-term neutral, which is what you're getting at, Mike. Then the question is, how long does this AI boom continue? And are the returns to this investment, do they materialize the way that the investors expect? If AI proves to be as productive as people hope it will be, then this investment cycle could go on for a long time. If it ends up being not as productive as the investors are hoping, then maybe it won't go on for as long. So I just don't know the answer to that right now.
8: Now, for a long time, the Fed was driving what the yield curve looked like because you were buying bonds. You're not doing that anymore. Are you getting the kind of cleaner signal that Kevin Warsh says he wants in terms of what the market thinks prices should be?
7: Well, I think place where I'm focusing right now, the long end is obviously getting a lot of attention. There's a big gap between the two-year and the short rates. So, for example, my staff and I computed an implied two-year yield from the SEP dots. If you take the SEP median, you can calculate an implied two-year yield. This is the biggest gap between the actual two-year yield and the implied two-year yield from the SEP. The actual 2 years is around 488 or 490. My implied two-year yield from the SEP is around a little above four. That's a very, very large gap. There have been other times when there have been gaps before. So I actually think markets are pretty good. When they want to send a signal, they will send the signal, regardless of what the Fed is telling them. If you go back in time, post the financial crisis, the Fed through the dot plot kept forecasting that they were going to raise rates. And the market said, no, you're wrong. It turns out the markets were more right than the Fed was. So, there's a little bit of looking in the mirror. The markets are looking at us. We're looking at the markets. But I also have a lot of confidence when markets have a view, they're not shy about expressing those views.
8: What is your view of what the market is telling you now? And I asked because I was speaking with one of your colleagues yesterday who told me that they don't think that it's inflation in the sense that people don't trust the Fed anymore, that your move last month basically gave people confidence that the Fed is going to fight inflation. So it's a combination of a lot of other things.
7: I think that's right. But there is, this magical thing we call the term premium, which is the residual of all the stuff we can't really explain with any kind of confidence. One of those elements might be this thing called an inflation risk premium. So markets say, yes, we believe the Fed, you're going to keep inflation at 2% over the next 10 years, but we want a little extra compensation just in case we're wrong. All right, that's like, if it's an inflation risk premium, that's like the cousin of inflation expectations. That doesn't give me much comfort if that's why investors are seeking, because there's a term premium embedded in the nominal curve, but there's a term premium embedded in the real curve. And to the extent that it's investors wanting compensation for potential inflation mistakes in the future, that's something that we need to pay attention to.
9: There's been a lot of concerns about the efficacy of Fed policy, given how much debt is outstanding and given that a lot of the areas that are driving inflation are kind of less sensitive to rates. I'm talking about AI spending. Do you not like, but feel some comfort when something like Aura is taken off the market in terms of an IPO, when the capital markets activity starts to slow down because of concerns that maybe we're mispricing rates?
7: I do look at capital markets activity as one imperfect signal of the stance of monetary policy. If deals are getting done, record, they're oversubscribed and markets are wide open, that makes me question is policy as tight as I previously thought it was. And so I'm not celebrating anybody's IPO being shelved. But I think to the extent that there are some tentativeness creeping into broad financial markets, that indicates, okay, this rate environment may be having some effect.
9: And ultimately, we're seeing it have effect. I mean, we're seeing that in terms of market performance of the more consumer, the more rate sensitive sides of the markets. Is the sort of one channel left that the Fed has, the wealth channel, the idea that markets kind of can't be at this level and gendering that kind of spending among the wealthiest of individuals to bring inflation down, that that's sort of the tool ultimately the Fed really has?
7: That is a tool. But I think on the margin, when yields go up, so, you know, yields have gone up for a lot of reasons. You all have been discussing it. Part of it is Fed policy. Part of it is credibility of the Fed. Part of it's the growth environment. You know, that all does price into even data centers. How are they able to fund themselves? At what rates? How many more data centers are going to get built? How much are they going to invest? All of this stuff on the margin does have an effect on these investment decisions that are taking place.
6: Many people have come on this program and talked about the rate insensitivity of that data center build out. And they've suggested that if you want to go after that, you'll have to hike rates even more. And in the meantime, you'll just keep beating up the parts of the economy that are already beaten up. I imagine you don't see it the same way. Could you articulate how you see it?
7: No, I mean, I do think that housing market's under a lot of pressure, and anything adjacent to housing is under a lot of pressure. There's no question about that. But let me step back and say, let's first ask, why are mortgage rates where they are? In a market economy, capital gets reallocated to its highest return. So if $1 trillion is going to go into data center related investment, that capital comes from somewhere. The market is taking it from housing and reallocating it to data centers. The mechanism is higher mortgage rates. So that, first of all, I just want to say that's not all only Fed policy of why mortgage rates are where they are. But you're right. If we continue raising rates, and it's not a forecast, but if we continue raising rates, it will put different pressure on different sectors of the economy, and the lower return sectors of investment will feel it most acutely. But that's the tool that we have.
6: What's the source of inflation right now? And I think that's part of this conversation. And if the tool that you have goes after the part of the economy that's not generating inflation right now and fails to go after the part of the economy that arguably is, the tool that you have might not be effective.
7: Well, I wouldn't say that it's one is creating inflation and one is not. I think that there are different sectors of the economy that are all contributing. Consumer spending is up. I mean, consumer spending is strong across the economy. I've heard bank CEOs say that it's not just their wealthy customers who are spending, it's their lower income customers who are doing well and who are spending. The unemployment rate is 4.1%, which is good. Layoffs are low. Unemployment claims are low. The labor market broadly is healthy. So overall, it's not just an AI economy. Overall, it is a robust economy that's proven to be quite resilient. And I think monetary policy can have an imprint on that.
9: You talked about bond yields and why they are as high as they are. And you mentioned a whole host of reasons, one of them being Fed credibility. What do you think the Fed needs to do to regain Fed credibility? Or do you think that ultimately this is coming from the outside with calls for Jerome Powell to step down and other potential attacks coming from the White House?
7: I think the best thing we can do is what we've been doing, which is focusing on the data, focusing on the analysis, make our best call that we can, and explain the data that we're looking at and why what's leading us to those conclusions. That's the best thing that we can do.
8: I was in the Midwest this week and basically hearing from business people that diesel is their concern because that's spreading in terms of inflation. And also they're worried about the level of interest rates because right now they're starting to invest again. What are you hearing in your district about those things? What's credit allocation like in the northern part of the country?
7: I hear a lot from, we have a lot of farmers and a lot of manufacturing, and diesel is certainly top of mind. Also availability of truck drivers to drive those loads. So that's top of mind for folks. I don't hear as much pushback on interest rate. I hear from people who want to buy homes and people in housing-related sectors who are frustrated by 7.5% mortgages. But in the business community, I'm not hearing as much about interest rates. I am still hearing about inflation broadly. You know, I'm hearing people say, my gosh, I can't keep up. A small businessman told me over the weekend how he just lost his business because he couldn't keep up with inflation. He said, he basically came to me and said, when are you guys going to get inflation back down? You know, and he was quite distressed by the fact that he spent 7 years building a business, and in his view, inflation just made it untenable for him. And so I hear more about inflation broadly than I do about interest rates specifically, other than in the housing sector.
10: But if you hike interest rates, you can't get more diesel flowing and you can't get more gasoline flowing. So what's the impact?
7: No, I hear you. But this goes back to the fundamental question of if it's a one-time supply shock, should monetary policy respond to it? And my view on that has evolved. If it's truly a one-time supply shock, fine. If it's 5 years of a sequence of one-time supply shocks, at the end of the day, it's the Fed's job to get inflation back down. I did this exercise a few months ago where I had different AI tools go back and read all the transcripts from the 1970s. And I said, go back and read it, summarize all of the arguments for raising rates for not. The diagnosis in the 1970s was not that different. They said, oh my gosh, it's an oil supply shock. Monetary policy can't do anything about that. We shouldn't respond. I mean, there were many echoes of the same arguments that we're having today. Now, there were some differences. They did see evidence of a wage price spiral, which there's clearly not happening today. But, you know, 5 years into this, at some point you have to say, hey, it's the Fed's job to get inflation back down, regardless of what the causes are.
6: Let's finish on pain. Your friend and colleague, Chicago Fed President Austin Goolsbee, talked about this not being painless. It raised questions about the potential for unemployment climbing. Do you think that is necessary to get inflation back to target?
7: I don't think it's necessary because the labor market is not the primary source of inflation today. So I don't think it's necessary, but I also don't want to rule it out. We have a dual mandate. One side of our mandate looks quite good right now. One side of our mandate's been missing for 5+ years.
6: Can we finish on what it's like on the Fed board at the moment, just in terms of the FOMC?
7: Sure.
6: Can you take us inside? What's the vibe like? You know, the way people describe it, it's almost like Governor Powell and Governor Barr might be in a corner sort of sniggering as Chair Walsh comes on board and tries to make changes. Can you describe what it has been like under new leadership?
7: Yeah, it's been remarkably consistent. I mean, Kevin Warsh is a very experienced person. He spent 5 or 6 years at the board before. He leads the same kind of meeting. We have the same go-arounds where people talk about the economy, talk about policy. Austin Goolsbee sits next to me. We're usually making jokes at each other's expense a little bit, which will come out, you know, years later.
6: In the transcripts.
7: But it's everybody's very professional. Everybody takes it very seriously. It's what you would hope and expect it to be.
6: You're a professional, and we appreciate your time this morning, sir. Thank you. Neil Kashkari there, the Minneapolis
3: Fed president. Aerospace engineer from Minneapolis, Neil Kashkari, with John and Michael McKeon, a company, and the dynamics we see at a Fed. I think I'm a little more concerned than I heard from Neil Kashkari.
11: Okay.
3: Like, I'm looking at a 7.20% mortgage rate.
11: Yeah, that's
3: tough. Oh, it's just housing, and I just don't buy it. It's just... What does Home Depot think of a 7.2% mortgage rate?
11: Yeah, so rates are higher for longer for a variety of reasons, and that's kind of where I think most market folks are kind of forecasting.
3: We're going to go to Jamison Greer. He is in Milwaukee at a G20 trade ministerial meeting. Jamison Greer is one of the most interesting people in the Trump administration. You think of him as after Lighthizer, is a 20th United States trade representative. But it will tell you a little bit about him before we get to a conversation with the trade representative. Right now, from the Interactive Brokers Studios, the Bloomberg Business Flash Surveillance Representative, Alexis Christophorus.
2: All right, thanks a lot, Tom. Stock futures are pointing to a higher open to kick off the first trading day of the fourth quarter and the new month, with the rate on 10-year treasuries touching the highest since 2002. Meantime, 30-year treasury yields in the UK briefly topped 6% for the first time since 1998 before pulling back. So let's begin in the bond market. 10-year yield, 5.28%, 30-year at 5.63%, up fractionally. The 2-year yield at 4.85%. Meantime, Brent crude back above $100 a barrel, up 2.25%. WTI crude up 1.5% at $91.90 a barrel. Stock futures now in the green. S&P futures up 25. Dow futures up 97. NASDAQ futures up 0.6%, or 191 points. Shares of Accenture soaring 18% pre-market. The tech consulting firm delivered better than expected quarterly results, saying it booked more business than expected last quarter. And Constellation Energy rising 3% after announcing a 20-year power purchase agreement with Amazon. It's going to add 190 megawatts of nuclear capacity at Calvert Cliffs in Maryland. Spot gold, $41.82 the ounce. That's a Bloomberg Business Flash. Tom and Paul.
3: 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All this worry, Paul, and I, you know, we'll touch on it here with the trade representative in a bit. NASDAQ's up 0.7%.
11: Yeah, the stock market's continuing to move higher at or near all-time highs.
3: Or at least selected stocks.
11: Yeah, exactly. The breadth isn't what you'd want to see here. That kind of waxes and wanes, it seems like, during this bull market here. Right now, it's led by some of the tech-heavy names as well. But that's been driven by earnings, Tom. We've seen just extraordinary earnings year-to-date in 2026.
3: Right.
11: And even the law of large numbers, you know, it's going to bring their earnings growth rate down dramatically. Next year, still 15-16% earnings growth, which in any other environment would be extraordinary. So that's kind of the what's been one of the key drivers here. In the face of rising interest rates, stocks have worked.
3: So Jameson Greer out of Brigham Young University and then to the Sorbonne and Sciences Po in Paris. Then he came back and he just didn't feel smart enough, so he did a UVA law degree.
11: Seriously, yeah.
3: And then entered the United States Air Force, where he got some serious time, including in Iraq. In the legal area, he was picked up by a guy named Robert Lighthizer at Skadden Arps, and that began his journey in trade. He's exceptionally informed. I don't think he's had nearly the visibility in the proclivities of the Trump administration.
11: Given time,
3: he deserves, but he's been somebody who's just really moved forward on trade and the complexities with Canada and with Mexico. And, of course, for the G20, it's a G20 ministerial meeting in Milwaukee, Wisconsin. And, of course, so much of trade there has to do with the midterm elections. I mean, it's just all there is to it. Jameson Greer of the Trump administration here with John Farrell and Lisa Abramowitz.
6: Round of talks in Wisconsin and joins us now for more. Ambassador, it's good to see you, sir. It's always good to catch up. There is a phrase that's dominated talks like these for a long time. It's dumping. And we often think about steel and overcapacity, overproduction from certain countries, including the likes of China. Ambassador, could you detail where the U.S. effort is right now on that?
12: Yeah, thanks, and good to see you all this morning. We're covering several topics. The U.S. this year is chairing the G20, and so for trade, we came to Milwaukee. Sometimes you go to a beach town or a resort town, but we wanted to come somewhere with a history of manufacturing because of the dumping and subsidized production and unfair trading practices overseas. So one of our main topics is, in fact, structural excess capacity and production, and we're having a pretty vigorous conversation because when you look at the G20, it's the 20 largest economies in the world. Some of these countries really are victims of excess capacity and production and have massive trade deficits, have lost manufacturing. And then a lot of the other countries, China, Vietnam's not here, but China and some others in Asia, they're actually the proponents of excess capacity. And that's a challenge. And so it's been interesting to have these conversations. And as you might imagine, some countries are much more apt to fight against excess capacity, and others are much more apt to say, well, we're just trying to produce to demand.
13: Well, when it comes to, you know, a partner like the European Union, where do they stand with you? Because right now they have historically low steel production, their exports have fallen, and they are absolutely being hit by China's overcapacity.
12: On the one hand, we have an agreement that we concluded last summer with the European Union, the Term Barrier Agreement, and the Europeans, they've executed on an important part of that. They've reduced all their tariffs towards U.S. industrial exports. They've given us duty-free quotas for important ag products. So our trade deficit with the EU has really cut down over the past year. You're talking about there, you know, this is one of the economies that has been hit by excess capacity and production in other countries. But at the same time, they have not taken sufficient measures to manage this. You know, whether they have empty factories over there, you know, because of other countries or because of their own policy decisions, all I know is it affects us. If they have empty factories, it reduces an incentive to inject more investment into the global system. There's a finite amount of demand. And as long as Europe is sluggish, whether it's because of their own policy choices, which makes up part of it, or because they're suffering from Chinese a flood of Chinese imports, that's another problem. But what they need is to act. And if they don't act, we will.
13: Has the diesel export ban come up with these counterparts that you're meeting with in Milwaukee?
12: It comes up on a bilateral basis, so it's not a topic in the plenary sessions, but we have a handful of countries who have talked about the diesel issue. We know the prices on diesel are high, and I heard President Kashkari talking about a little bit as is this a one-time spike or something longer? Our sense is it's a one-time spike. Now, remember, though, the Europeans, they're sitting on reserves of diesel, and our sense would be they should probably release some of these if they're feeling like they're having a spike in Europe. It's higher, the price is higher in Europe than it is in
13: the US. Right, and there's a Reuters report that U.S. officials have told Germany, France they need to do this. Have you discussed that with your counterpart?
12: Yes, I have. I have. I spoke with my French counterpart yesterday. Very good conversation. Neither he nor I are the energy minister, but we are trade ministers. And so I let him know that this is an idea that we've had in the U.S. We'd love to have a collaborative response to this. That's what we'd like to see happen. And I'll meet with my European Union officials and counterparts today, and I'll carry the same message.
13: You also, of course, we could just finish on this, the Canadian Minister of International Trade, I know you'll be meeting with. What's the status of the relationship? Are we moving back to potentially signing an agreement?
12: Well, the Canadian minister who's here, Manny Sidhu, he manages what we call their plurilateral or multilateral trade. My direct counterpart for U.S.-Canada trade is Dominic LeBlanc, and he typically doesn't come to these meetings, so he's not here. I've already met with the Canadian representative who is here. We're mostly focused on the G20 issues. I speak pretty frequently to Dominic LeBlanc. I mean, you've heard the president talk about this. Most recently, he said, well, we may have a deal with Canada in a few weeks. I'd emphasize the May in that part of the situation. We've always been open to a deal with Canada, like we've been open to a deal with all kinds of countries, and we've made deals with all kinds of countries. The question is, does Canada want to get to yes on some of these things? We have a trade policy where we're not inclined to go to zero tariffs because we're trying to reshore, and it's being very effective. We're bringing back manufacturing, 60,000 net manufacturing jobs this year. We want to see that continue, so we want to be very careful about the terms of any deal, and there gaps remain between Canada and the United States.
6: Well, Ambassador, we're looking forward to catching up with you later this year in the not-too-distant future to talk
3: Jen
6: about this.
3: Jen with Jason Greer there, a quick conversation from Milwaukee, Wisconsin, in the G20 meetings. To me, Paul, a major, major thing I see here is we see from the budget lab at Yale is everybody's rationalizing tariffs. Tariffs used to be 2%.
11: Right.
3: Maybe 3%. Then there was this OMG, it's going to be 20%. The best blended numbers I see from the smartest people is every listener and viewer is enjoying tariffs at least three times higher than what they used to be. Mm-hmm. Dare I say four times higher, like 9-10%. I'm sorry, it's a tax on Americans.
11: Yeah, that's what a lot of economists are telling us, whether it's directly to consumers or whether it's borne by different parts of the supply chain. It's certainly being borne by the U.S. as opposed to our counterparties. But that's the trade policy of this president. He's been very consistent about that in order to try to bring manufacturing and other parts of the economy back to the U.S. as best as he can. And that's been the policy. And as Mr. Greer just said, he stated that 60,000 manufacturing jobs have been brought back to the U.S., which is a good thing. But I think if you ask most folks out there, they're saying, okay, that's great, but boy, can you bring prices down on things like gasoline and diesel and what I'm paying in the supermarket. So that kind of goes back to kind of one of the challenges out there for policymakers, which is persistently high inflation.
3: And the world turned upside down as we go into the midterms. I mean, Paul and I, we're spending so much time looking at a 30-year bond. Where are we here? My eyes are
11: 562.
3: Thank you. Yep. 563, rounded up. We go to four decimal points here on Bloomberg Surveillance for you. And, you know, Anna Wong coming up on Jobs Day tomorrow.
11: Yep.
3: But far more importantly, Cam Harvey will be with us at Duke.
11: Yep.
3: He has my research paper of the year, my essay of the year. That'll be it. Gautam Mukunda will be with us on, I mean, I don't even know. Alexis, help me here. Do you know how many days we are to the election? It's like 37.
14: Ooh, off the top of my head.
3: It's right around the corner.
11: And the ads, assessment. I'll tell you, the ads for governor.
3: Oh, there's not enough ads.
11: Non-stop. And we still got, 5 weeks to go, but just enough with the
3: somebody
11: ads.
3: Somebody once told me this, that the way you have a hit single is when you've heard it 10 or 12 times, then it's embedded in your head. So is that the way political ads are?
11: I don't know.
3: If we see the same ad.
11: Sheer
3: 10
11: tonnage.
3: Times.
11: I don't know.
5: Is there any study that shows just sheer tonnage of just back to back to back?
2: And I'm fatigued.
5: Oh, totally.
2: You know, at some point you just sort of, you know.
5: Well, thank goodness they made the mute button.
3: Others, you know, our great team at Bloomberg and what Joe Matthews doing with Kaylee Lyons, but Cook Political Report's getting a lot of zeitgeist right now. And they're remarkable in that they devolve the House races of 365 legislators. I believe it's down to 12 key races.
5: Is that
3: maybe
5: right?
3: I'm wrong. Folks, correct me. I'm at 18. But it's teens weens, the races that matter, given all that ads we're getting hit over. Yeah,
5: exactly. Exactly. So the question is, you know, we talked to Henrietta Trez at Veda Partners, and, you know, we always try to check in with her to see, you know, what's in play. The House is certainly in play. Maybe even the Senate's in play for flipping. So a lot is going to happen in that midterm election.
3: Size in the control room going, Tom, we have 42 seconds. Red Sox, Yankees, that was a disgrace.
5: That is as good as the Yankees.
2: Well, it depends on whose side you're on.
5: That's right.
2: That was pretty darn good for me.
5: Pretty darn good.
3: I watched carefully like an 8-year-old 10 days ago, and they just were flat. And they just kept it right there.
5: They ran into the best pitching staff, I think, in the bigs. And then if our guys are going to slap home runs around the ballpark, you can't beat them. But that usually doesn't happen.
3: Aaron Boone's a genius. He loves the doobies. Good morning.

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2: Good morning, everyone. Paul Sweeney, Tom Keene, Michael Barr, Alexis Christophorus. Thank you for being with us the way you choose to listen to us. 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
3: I'm a huge Amy Morris fan.
2: So Nathan is just like, he's in London, living large.
3: Yep.
2: Do you know, Alexis, did you see yesterday Nathan Hager chowing down Greer's? Greer's is like in the subway in London.
4: Okay.
2: It's where you get little meaty pastry.
4: Oh, yes.
2: John Farrow dragged me in there once, and I wouldn't leave. It was so good. Greer's. Nathan Hager chowing down Greer's in London. Good morning, 92.9 FM in a somber Boston. Bloomberg 1130 in New York. Good morning to you across the nation. Sirius XM, channel 120. Is that the way they, in Durham, is that the way they listen?
3: Yes.
2: Sirius XM.
3: Well, they do it, yeah. High tech down there.
2: YouTube as well. Of course, all that new technology. Futures up 28. Bloomberg Surveillance this morning. 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So futures up 29. Paul, what do you see on the launch pad?
3: I'm seeing yields kind of steady here today after the move higher. We got the 2-year 4.85. That's coming in about 3 basis points. And the 10-year 4.27. And the 30-year, let's quote that. I mean, 5.62. Some people are saying, you know, get out your 6% watch because that might be there.
2: I agree. You're the first one to say that. And I support your idea of why wouldn't we start thinking about that. We'll have to see.
4: I saw a note from T. Rowe this morning saying exactly that.
3: Yep.
4: They're making a credible case, they say, for 6%.
3: Okay. All right. We'll have to see.
2: From the Interactive Broker Studios, the Bloomberg Business Flash, Alexis Christophorus.
4: A new month and a new quarter on Wall Street, but the same old bond market action where the yield on the benchmark 10-year is holding near its highest level in a quarter of a century. The 10-year is down 2 basis points right now to 5.27%. The 30-year yield is at 5.62%, and the 2-year yield down 0.6% at 4.85%. Meantime, oil is resuming its climb. Brent crude at $99.91 a barrel, up nearly 2%. West Texas Intermediate up 1.3% to $91.60 a barrel. And stock futures are mostly higher now. We've got S&P futures up 29 points. Dow futures gaining 184 or 0.3%. NASDAQ futures up 170 points or 0.5% as the AI trade seems to be back on. Shares of Accenture gaining 17% here after the IT services company reported fourth quarter results that beat expectations on some key metrics, including revenue and bookings. And the spice maker McCormick shares rising in the pre-market after the company posted its strongest sales since 2021. Cardamom, anyone?
3: Sure.
4: Yeah, why not?
3: I mean, they've got everything.
4: What do we have to look forward to? Nike earnings after the closing bell and tomorrow, the September jobs report. That's your Bloomberg Business Flash, Tom and Paul.
2: Alexis, thank you so much. Kimball Harvey is stick professor at the Fuqua School of Business, Duke University. All sorts of abilities there. I love how he's at Chicago. And he did what the brave do. He went over to the Stockholm School of Economics, which is a whole different twisted view to get perspective. He's also an advisor to Duke football as well, 4-0. Paul Sweeney of Duke with Professor Harvey.
3: Cam, thanks so much for joining us here today. A lot of folks, Cam, on Global Wall Street, they've never seen interest rates at these levels before. And I'm sure none of your students have either here. Frame out what this interest rate environment, what does that mean for this economy? What does it mean for these markets?
6: Yeah, I think that people are generally misinterpreting what's going on. So number one, The rate, the yield on the 10-year is statistically the highest we've seen in 25 years. But you need to keep the context in mind that during the past 25 years, we've had these extraordinary events like the global financial crisis and COVID that drove the rate down to unusually low levels. And where we are right now is about average if you look at a longer history. And you're correct that many people have not seen rates this high, but you need to have a historical perspective that the rate that we're seeing today is not abnormal. What was abnormal was when the rate was 1%, people getting mortgages at 2 or 3%, that's abnormal. So where we are today is historically where we've been many times. And I also think that the causes of the increases in the rate are really misunderstood.
3: All right, so I feel a little bit better about sitting with my 6% mortgage here. Cam, the Fed continues to talk about this 2% inflation rate. I'm wondering if that's the right bogey these days. Is inflation in this economy maybe structurally higher than maybe it used to be?
6: Well, you say this economy?
3: Yes.
6: What about the past economy?
3: Okay.
6: So you just need to look at the Fed's announcement of the 2% target, and then look at the average inflation rate. So the Fed doesn't do a very good job of the 2%. And 2% is an arbitrary number anyways. So the best way to think about expected inflation is to look at the TIPS market. So you look at the difference between a nominal 10-year yield and the real yield, you get expected inflation or break-even inflation. So that break-even rate today is about 2.36% yesterday. So that means that people don't believe the 2% target. And this is really important that the increase in rates that we're experiencing is not due to expected inflation. I know it's kind of non-intuitive to people paying over $6 for diesel, but the expected inflation, right, the break-even inflation, has not moved over the past year.
2: Professor,
6: Since the invasion or the bombing of Iran, the break-even inflation has not moved.
2: Professor, I want to get this in two thoughts, and one is a victory lap for you and Rob Arnott. But first, if I look at the cacophony on the Bloomberg screen, if I look at linkages, say, a French debt with Japanese interest rates, these are things that's hard for our listeners, our viewers to grasp. Is the easy solution to just look at inflation-adjusted real yields? And what do you think about the glide path up to new, higher American real yields?
6: Yeah, so this is exactly the right question to ask. So thank you for asking it. So the rate has gone up, and it's not because of an increase in expected inflation. So that's very, very clear, even though people talk about it all the time. It's not due to an increase in the riskiness of U.S. government debt, because if the U.S. ever defaulted, it would be through printing money to pay the coupons and interest, and that would be reflected in expected inflation. And I've already mentioned expected inflation is identical as to where it was a year ago.
2: Right.
6: So it's also the case, if you look at the spread between, let's say, corporate debt and treasury debt, that hasn't moved either. So the key thing that's moved in the economy, whether it is a corporate bond or the government bond, is the expected real interest rate.
2: Right.
6: And this goes all the way back to my dissertation at the University of Chicago that shows there is a positive relation between expected real growth and the expected real rate. The reason that rates are going up is
2: right,
6: because of higher expected real economic growth. It's that simple.
2: He was in class with Frank Knight in 1921.
3: Oh,
2: I mean, you know that's the way it is. Okay, I got to do a victory lap here, folks. And Matt Brill, thank you so much for waiting. Kim Harvey, folks, is my essay of the year. This year, the essay is a research report. Rob Arnott, Christopher Brightman, Campbell R. Harvey, Krunoyan, I'm going to butcher that, I'm sorry, and Omid Shakaria. It is an absolute must-read in March on fundamental growth. Cam Harvey, quickly, because I got to get to Matt Brill. We are taught that cheap is value and expensive is growth. Wrong explanation point. Why is your essay with Rob my essay of the year?
6: Yeah, so people misunderstand value and growth investing. So often the growth stocks are anti-value. So if you're expensive, you're growth. And what we do is just focus on growth. Think about sales growth. Think about R&D growth. So why not look at growth when you're investing in growth? Indeed, if you think of the major indices like the Russell 1000 Value, Russell 1000 Growth, you put those together equally, you get the market portfolio, the Russell 1000. So what's not in value is in growth. So, and it's not just Russell, but the other index providers also. So we make the case, if you're a value and growth investor, why would you invest in expensive, low growth stocks? That makes no sense.
2: We got to leave it
6: so
2: there.
6: If you're buying the market, you're buying expensive, low growth.
2: Professor,
6: so it's a different way.
2: Paul and I want to get you back on here before the end of the year, Cam Harvey, to talk about this extraordinary research. Basically, he says growthiness wins. We have lots to talk about there. Cam Harvey at Duke. Futures up 28 right now. Too short to visit. Matt Brill, thank you so much for coming in with Invesco this morning. Well, let me give you an open question. Price down, yield up. How's your 2026 going?
3: It's been a long year. You know, we started the year with pretty decent coupons, and everybody was fairly optimistic we were going to see a few cuts from the Fed. And then next thing you know, we reversed course. So overall, total returns are down on the year, and people look at their NAVs, and they're even down even more, obviously. So if you're down 2 to 3% and you got 4% of coupons, your NAV looks like you're down 6 to 7%. So it's a little bit eye-popping for a lot of people.
7: Matt, your investment-grade credit market this year has been characterized in part by a ton of new issuance. We had all the hyperscaler debt coming. They say there's going to be more of that. Paramount's in the market with a monster deal as we speak. When they call you guys up at Invesco, do you pick up the phone?
3: we're quite busy right now. We've done over $1.8 trillion in the investment grade market on the year. Yesterday, and it's trading around this morning and just free to trade, so the Paramount deal priced $30 billion. It's the sixth largest investment grade bond deal in history. They also did $12 billion of high yield, which I believe is the largest high yield bond deal in history. So it keeps coming. But I think we're into a new range here, a new realm here, where those that have to borrow are going to borrow. And if you do not have to borrow, you're going to try to wait or not do it at all. Because if you look at the coupons on the Paramount deal from yesterday, they are just incredible. The 40-year bond was 8.9% for an investment-grade rated bond. The 10-year was 7.95% for an investment-grade rated 10-year bond. So you might say, does that mean that people don't believe it's investment-grade? There's a little bit of that for sure. But all-in yields are just incredible. So I think companies are going to have to take a step back here, and we should start to see supply slow other than the hyperscalers.
7: I mean, just on the Paramount deal, your credit analysts had to do some serious work because there's serious leverage there. You got to think about synergies and all that kind of stuff. And that's borderline investment grade, I'm thinking.
3: Yeah, so you're looking at 6 to 7 times levered. You're looking at a target of 3.5 times, I think in just 2 to 3 years. So very quick turnaround. Right. They're saying there's tons of synergies. This is definitely a show me story. And that's what the bonds are actually trading wider this morning. Right. They will not trade tighter until we get shown something out of the company.
2: Cut to the chase. What's the biggest yield hog trap here right now? Bob emailed in yesterday. He's a goalie coach.
3: Okay.
2: I mean, you know, NHL season starting, and he's busy. Bob bought a Microsoft 22-year piece with a 6.25% yield, AAA. He extended his duration. Is that like being a yield hog right now? It's going, OMG, this is too good to be true. Is that a trap, or is that efficacious?
7: So I think Bob's probably pretty smart there. I think that's a good trade. I would say if you just look at yields, they're generally going to be the drive. If you can close your eyes, which, you know, it depends on the individual. If they get spooked by seeing rates higher the next day, then maybe not. But if you just sit back and say, I'm going to get 6.5% to own a AA, AAA rated company for a long time, that's historically been very good for you. We go back 3 years ago, we had this the higher yields 3 years ago, and they went away real quickly. But now we're back. So we get another bite at the apple, if you will. But this time it does seem like it's going to stay here for longer. But I think most investors, you know, they do care about their mark to market. They look at their statements, but they should try to just look at the coupon that they're getting, which you're getting 6%+. I think it's attractive.
3: So we know the supply of new issuance is there. Is there funds? Are the flows coming into you and to others? So to buy all this stuff?
7: We've seen a pause in retail flows for sure. They're just completely, you know, frozen right now. On the institutional side, we are seeing the Bob trade of extending out. We are seeing a lot of institutional companies, insurance companies, that are selling their 3 to 5 year bonds, buying 7 to 10 year bonds, locking in
2: these
7: yields.
2: But are they going out where the mortals are 15-year, 20-year paper?
7: Which pension plans are doing that. You know, if you look at a pension plan, they are overfunded. Right. They're at 108% funding.
2: I mean, so, this is nuts.
7: We still have pension funds out there.
2: Are you in Atlanta?
7: I am in Atlanta, yes.
2: Do you have Braves tickets tonight?
7: Well, we didn't know what time it was going to be until everybody else won last night. So I'll be back in time for the game. I'll probably watch
2: it
7: with my kids.
2: Yeah. You're in the Invesco box.
7: Well, we'll see.
3: Boxes.
7: Andrew, are you inviting
2: like
7: me tonight?
2: Three boxes down there.
3: They knock down the walls and they have one mega box.
2: Tomahawk thing.
3: Yep. And, they do all that.
2: You know, I got one last question here. The hyperscalers, and I don't want to get you in trouble with compliance, the juggernaut of free cash flow they have, witness Micron yesterday.
7: Yep.
2: I mean, do you have a stress about the hyperscalers, or is just the one phone call is made to Matt Brewer? So,
7: this is the most important thing for the entire economy and market right now, is the domino that starts with the hyperscalers.

0: He's a calming influence.
1: Yeah, we'll take it.
0: Brilliant. Matt Brill, thank you so much for that update, folks. A lot of information in there on our digital tapes. Go back and re-listen to Matt Brill, head of North American Investment Grade Credit at Invesco. Futures up 27, NASDAQ up 0.5%, the VIX 16.30. Oil, how about this? Brent crude under $100 a barrel, 99.82 on Brent. It was 97 early this morning. West Texas Intermediate's going to give me an 89 at some point, $91 on West Texas Intermediate. With our news in New York City, Michael Barr.
2: Thank you very much, Tom. Paul, Alexis, investigators are trying to learn why a co-pilot stabbed his captain on a fly-Dubai flight to Israel. The plane carrying 174 people made an emergency landing in Saudi Arabia after descending so sharply that its rudder tore off. Passengers say the bloodied Indian captain, Smit Machar, opened the cockpit door, allowing them to subdue the attacker and stabilize the plane.
3: It took 3 or 4 minutes till we took over the airplane, and immediately the third pilot managed to balance the aircraft, and we were looking for some place to land.
2: Officials say the co-pilot is arrested. And just a second ago, Israeli Prime Minister Benjamin Netanyahu says the attacker underwent radical Islamic indoctrination. Tennessee officials were unable to put Krista Pike to death for a 1995 murder after administering two doses of a lethal drug. Last night, Tennessee's governor halted the remaining scheduled execution for the rest of the year. A new AP NORC poll finds that most Americans blame President Donald Trump's policies for high prices, with 65% of U.S. adults blaming his policies for persistently high costs, including groceries and gas. The poll shows that only 17% of adults approve of President Trump's handling of the cost of living. A bipartisan group of U.S. senators have struck a deal to speed federal approval of infrastructure for data centers, but those data centers would have to share some of the cost. Bloomberg's Amy Morris has details from Washington.
4: Language in the bill would require data center developers to pay for the costs of building high-voltage electric lines, generation and distribution, and other costs, and stop those costs from being passed to consumers. This could also be a significant victory for both oil companies and renewable energy developers, which have pushed for accelerated federal permitting and scaled back environmental reviews. The measure faces an uncertain path in an election year, and it could face headwinds in the House from conservative Republicans. In Washington, Amy Morris, Bloomberg Radio.
2: 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I'm Michael Barr, and this is Bloomberg. Tom, Paul, and Alexis.
0: Thank you. Heath Terry's going to be with us next week, I'm told, driving technology at Citigroup. Ron Josey just published this. Paul, this slipped out in the news flow. Like Alphabet, you know how they like catch up with each other in AI?
1: Sure.
0: Alphabet launched, I believe, yesterday, Gemini 4 Argon.
1: Yeah.
0: It is a state-of-the-art foundational model,
1: that's
0: according
1: what that
0: to Citigroup.
1: Soda FM?
0: I had to look it up.
1: Wow.
0: State-of-the-art. That's like the new Detroit Tigers. They're a state-of-the-art foundational model.
1: Okay.
0: They put a buy on Alphabet. It's up $3, $4 this morning off $340. But it's like the new AI for fancy people that do AI.
1: And that's, yeah, for the smart people. So they want to – this is going to be good for coding. So we'll see how it works. But again, he says it takes an overhang off of the stock. So there
0: it's
1: you go.
0: The new in AI. Where else do you listen to that?

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2: 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We have got stock futures gaining here as investors continue to buy AI-related stocks to start a new month of trading, even as surging Treasury yields weigh on most of the market. The S&P 500 up 24 points. Dow futures adding 140. We've got NASDAQ futures up by about 146 points or 0.5%. Brent crude back above $100 a barrel is up 2%. WTI crude up 1.3% at $91.64 a barrel. And the Bloomberg Dollar Spot Index up 0.25% at 1222.61. We have got yields mixed with the 10-year up fractionally 5.28% there. The 30-year yield now up a 0.1% to 5.63%. Meantime, in stock news, Micron posting blockbuster earnings with revenue quadrupling last quarter, but the stock is down about 1%. The chipmaker warning that rising employee pay will weigh on profit margins. And Reuters reporting that chipmaker Broadcom has agreed to lend Anthropic as much as $42 billion to lease its chips. It's an arrangement that could add to concerns about circular deal making between the key players in the AI boom. Once again, S&P 500 up 26 points to kick off the month of October. That's your Bloomberg Business Flash, Tom and Paul.
3: Thanks so much. Paul and Alexis, help me out here now. She's walked in the studio. Let's start our rowing. Come on, Alexis, help me here now.
2: We're rowing.
3: In Norway this summer, she thought Norway should have beat England. Let's go. What's his name? The hunk cut his hair. And we're row. Do you row like when you watch Norway soccer?
4: I use a rowing machine, but when I was at that game, I did a lot of rowing. Yep, okay, sat right on the hot grass and did it with about 70 Norwegians before the game.
3: That's great. Our conversation. Yeah, I can't top that, folks. Our conversation of the day: Lizanne Saunders, with all that perspective from Charles Schwab. I got 8.5% nominal GDP. I've got a correlated bond world that is bizarre. Do people go to cash? What are you observing at Schwab? Are people moving to cash?
4: Not really. Strategic asset allocations have been relatively steady. You know, there is a record amount of money in money market mutual funds.
3: $8 trillion.
4: Which, by the way, I do not think represent some imminent source of flows for the equity market. I think that money in general is fairly sticky, particularly at the yields where they are. Mm-hmm. I also think there's another misperception about the money in money market funds, that if it were to suddenly flow into equities, that it would represent a huge bounce. The problem is it's only, I think, 11 or 12% of total equity market capitalization. And to put that in historical context, in the beginning of 2009, the amount of money in money markets, a lot of it did ultimately come into the market, represented about 60% of capitalization. So from a firepower perspective, the math just isn't there this time. But I think it's pretty sticky.
5: How is the breadth of this market right now?
4: Not good. Lots of ways to measure. You've got fairly low percentage of stocks trading above 50 and or 200-day moving averages. Over the past month, only 19% of S&P constituents have outperformed the index itself. Over the past 5 months, it's only 15%. You only have 2% of the S&P moving in a trend akin to the S&P. You have a record number of stocks within the S&P that have negative beta. So they're moving in the exact opposite direction of what the index is doing. So lots of ways to slice and dice it, but breadth doesn't look great.
5: Does that matter less than it used to because so much of the earnings is, in fact, with these big AI-related companies?
4: You're right. It probably matters a little bit less. But I think that there's an earnings concentration risk, too. Maybe not this quarter. But if you look at the 30 to 35% expected growth for calendar year 2026 for the S&P 500, NVIDIA is 18% of that, and Micron is 14% of that. And Micron, after yesterday's news, might even be a higher share. But you're talking about a third of earnings growth driven by two companies. If you go out to the 10 largest earners, which brings in Exxon and Chevron, you're up to about 65, 68% of earnings growth very concentrated.
3: Our audience instinctively knows what you just said is not in the textbooks.
4: Right.
3: How do we, my key question, how do we unwind from 8.5% nominal GDP, this 1890s railroad analog we have in AI? How does Lizanne Saunders feel we get beyond to 2029, to 2033 with our measured conservative money?
4: Well, I think there's a way to participate in the AI boom without developing a concentration problem in your portfolio. And frankly, earlier this year, we had started to see a broadening out, significant broadening out. And the broadening out was driven by AI, whether it was into other sectors and industries that were seen as the best utilizers of AI or down the cap spectrum. I think the key right now is to stay up in quality, to go kind of old school from a factor perspective and think GARPI. You know, you had on, I think it was the professor from Duke just before, talking about growth versus value. I loved what he had to say because growth is, there's the index labels of growth, but then there's the actual fundamentals of growth. And right now you've got a big divergence in the growth indexes and the value indexes, right, because of how they're constructed. And the point the professor made was just because you're expensive doesn't mean you're a growth stock. And if that's the screening methodology for defining a growth stock, you need to actually have those growth characteristics, but be mindful of what you're paying for it.
3: Great to hear Lizanne Saunders climb on board this again. My essay of the year is from Rob Arnott, Harvey and all at the CFA Institute. I'll have a lot to talk about. Paul, it's on growthiness.
5: Mm-hmm.
3: You buy growthiness, sure, or beware of value trap.
5: Initial jobless claims just crossed the tape. 197,000 consensus.
3: Terrible.
5: Was 200,000. So it's just another... The labor market's fine. I don't know what to tell you, folks. You talked about 30% S&P earnings growth this year. Just extraordinary.
4: Mm-hmm.
5: Law of large numbers says we're not going to see anything like that next year. Let's say it's mid-teens growth or something next year. Is that second derivative? Is that a problem for the market?
4: It often is. In fact, the worst zone for stocks in terms of earnings growth, maybe no surprise, is when earnings are imploding, down by more than 20%. That tends to be recession-type conditions. The best zone, though, is coming out of that zone, when earnings are still negative, but they're improving off the recession lows. The second worst zone is earnings of more than 20%.
5: Right.
4: And it's the inflection point that matters, too. So it's fine to say, yes, but the level of earnings growth is still strong, but better or worse tends to matter more than good or bad. And I think it's the how we see the inflection point, how steep that is, what the commentary surrounding is, will define how the market
3: behaves. Mario Gabelli would say, okay, earnings are there, give us our money back. He would look for use of cash, dividend growth, and share buyback. I was quite taken by NVIDIA's share buyback. Yeah. I haven't really studied it. But do you see a responsible use of this earnings juggernaut that we have?
4: Well, interestingly, Micron not only talked about a buyback, but talked about raising worker compensation.
5: Saw that, yeah.
4: To me, that is one of the key things to listen for during third quarter earnings season, is, to your point more broadly, Tom, sort of the where this earnings power is being devoted. And are we going to start to see some wage pressures that then bring that aspect into the inflation discussion, which it really hasn't been up until this point?
5: What is the AI call for you guys these days? Because I feel like for investors, it's an ever-evolving discussion. Mm-hmm. How do I play it? Am I too exposed? How do you guys, what's the conversation you're having with your
4: clients?
5: Again,
4: I think there's a broader way to look at it. We're in the cascade phase of AI right now, where there's maybe an equivalent focus on the creators of AI and the hyperscalers and the frontier models, but into what industries, what companies, what sectors are utilizing AI to their best advantage. I think we're starting to request quantification of the benefits from a productivity standpoint, from a profit margin standpoint. From an economic perspective, I do believe in the disinflation story that AI represents is down the road, but it's an inflation story right now, particularly given the build out how much of that is imports. And that's where prices are going up a lot.
3: And Kevin Gordon, she's just studying Kevin Gordon.
4: Always. Every single day, Tom. Every day.
3: Can I editorialize here? I mean, Schwab got hammered like 4 days ago.
4: Yeah.
3: Because we decided that Facebook, Meta Muse Paul would put Lizanne Saunders out of business. It's just not some squishy, touchy-feely, white, pluffy app. Is not putting you
4: out
3: of business.
4: Well, I hope not. No one's informed me of that. But I always joke that I don't worry about that so much anymore because I'm in my 60s. So.
3: She's well preserved.
4: Kevin probably needs to worry about that a little bit more than I do.
5: Well, I like the news today. Schwab to begin dual listing on Texas Stock Exchange.
3: Really? Is there something we need here? Is Kevin Gordon moving to Texas?
4: No. As far as I know, neither of us are moving to Texas, although I do spend a lot of time.
3: Lizanne Saunders, thank you so much. And Kevin Gordon out on Twitter and LinkedIn with wonderful work. From New York City across

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1: Coming up on 8:40 on Wall Street, I'm Alexis Christophorus from the Bloomberg Interactive Brokers Studio. Stock futures are gaining momentum here with less than an hour to go to the opening bell as Treasury yields and oil remain elevated. S&P futures adding 31 points. Dow futures up 211 or 0.4%. NASDAQ futures up 0.5% or 172 points. Brent advancing now above $100 a barrel in a choppy session as traders weigh an increase in flows from the Middle East against the risk of further escalation. Meantime, in the bond market, the 10-year yield 5.27%, highest since 2002. 30-year yield at a two-decade high at 5.63%. As for stock news, Accenture, an early winner, up about 18%. This is the tech consulting firm that delivered better than expected quarterly results, saying it booked more business than expected last quarter. And Constellation Energy rising 3% after announcing a 20-year power purchase agreement with Amazon. And a new AP North poll finds most Americans blame President Trump's policies for high prices. About 7 in 10 Americans say Trump's handling of the cost of living has been, quote, worse than expected, including roughly half of Republicans who are also concerned about being able to afford groceries and gasoline. That's your Bloomberg Business Flash. Tom and Paul.
2: Alexis, thanks so much. This is Joy. Gautam Mukunda joins us right now of Yale School of Management. We're going to have Ted Sarandos with Lucas Shaw at Screen Time here in a bit. And I have David Wasserman over at the Cook Political Report with, I think, the smartest essay so far on what we're living. He has the five traits of voters who will determine the size of the Democratic wave. And he talks about the doubly disenchanted. They can't stand Trump, but they also can't stand the Democrats. How big is that pool of voters?
3: So it's not enormous, but it's big enough, right? So it's like 15 to 20%. There are a lot of people who are really, really unhappy with both. But a lot of people who say they're unhappy with both are just disaffected partisans who will always return home. There's some chunk who won't. 15 to 20% seems about right. And they are right now profoundly unhappy with President Trump and seem to be breaking really hard towards Democrats.
4: Gautam, the issue here, if I'm at the Republican National Committee, I don't know what to do here. It feels like my president really doesn't care about the Republican candidates at the midterm. I mean, many of the policies that he's pursuing, whether it's tariffs or the war in Iran, or just don't poll well really at all. Yet the president seems to be doubling down here. What do you think the RNC is doing right now, thinking?
3: If President Trump was actively trying to sabotage the Republicans for re-election in the midterms, I'm not sure what he would do differently. It is pretty striking, and I think even he is starting to be aware of it, just the fact that he's doing a rally in Oklahoma. If Republicans are in trouble in Oklahoma, the rallies aren't going to help, right? So it's pretty clear that they know that he is no longer an asset to them. The way I think about it is in the last few weeks, the polling has shifted from it would take a polling error for Democrats to take the Senate to it would take a polling error for Democrats to not take the Senate. That's about where we are right now.
4: So what's the key issue, I think, over the next several weeks? A lot of things could break lots of different ways, namely, let's start with Iran. I mean, if Iran wanted to influence these elections like they say they do, there's a whole lot of stuff they could do in the next several weeks that might do that. How do we handicap that?
3: Yeah, I mean, the first rule of war, right, is the enemy gets a vote. I think the Trump administration kind of forgot that when they started this war. But the Iranians are well aware of American domestic politics, right? All the way back to the Ronald Reagan in 1980, they know how to time their actions to influence American elections. It would be shocking if they didn't do something because it's such an easy win for them to give more power to Democrats who will have every motivation to defund this war effort along with a lot of other Trump administration initiatives. And I would just sort of to think that more broadly, when I talk to my Republican friends, the thing that they really get worried about is in the last few elections, what we've seen is everything broke one way, right? So everything broke one way. So in 2016, I remember, looking at exit polling from a couple of districts in Virginia and just turning to some people I knew and said, it's over, Trump's going to win.
2: Right.
3: Because it was really clear that everything was breaking his way. In 2020, everything broke against him. In 2024, everything broke for him. The same thing with the midterm elections. What I hear my Republican friends saying is that they are worried that right now it's on a kind of a knife edge, but nothing is breaking their way.
2: And now, folks, the dumb question of the day. We do this with Professor Mukunda. It can work. The 200-page treatise on impeachment is Cass Sunstein. It was my book of, I can't remember, the summer or whatever, years and years ago, Impeachment, A Citizen's Guide, by the scholar Cass Sunstein. Can't say enough about it. It's a public good. It's very apolitical. It's just like, okay, here we are. Got him. If we get a Democratic House and a Democratic Senate, can the president be, like, impeached like Andrew Johnson?
3: I mean, it can be. And I mean, the Democratic leadership desperately does not want to do this, because the last time they did this, it was a political disaster. Whatever it might have been, they might have felt obligated to do, it was politically disastrous. And they really like they just want to win on elections. What I think is more likely, indeed, I put a very high likelihood in this scenario, is not an impeachment of Donald Trump. It's an impeachment of Pete Hegseth. I think the odds that Democrats will not make that move are pretty low, and I think they would get a lot of Republican support from Republican senators who are just outraged at his constant mismanagement of the war.
2: Okay, we gotta do civics 101 here. Cabinet officers can be impeached?
3: Yes, they can.
2: Every time
3: just like
2: you
3: judges
2: can.
3: Learn that's right. It's the same, process.
2: He's like a font of wisdom. Get one more in here, Paul.
4: So what's the key issue, do you think, for these elections going down to the final days here, Gautam, for both sides?
3: Assuming that there is no Iran wild card, I think there's nothing's going to change, right? So, like, the cost of living is baked in, things like that. And so it's really about enthusiasm. And this is the thing where you could read the polls either way, right? So one thing I observe is that Republicans are underperforming in red states. So Democrats are, like, right on the edge of winning at a bunch of places where they really historically have no business winning, you know, Kansas, Iowa, even Nebraska. That might be because Republicans are particularly disaffected and Trump policies have hit those states really, really hard. And it might be because we're just having a polling error and we're just misestimating Republican support in those states, and they're actually going to beat their polls by 5% and they're fine. That, I think, more than anything else, is the question is if Republicans in those states are so disaffected that they do not show up to vote, then Democrats might be looking at 53, 54 seats in the Senate, and that's a whole different world.
2: Wow. I got it. This came up earlier. Alexis was talking about it. Cleveland, Ohio, Detroit, Michigan, Kansas City, Grand Rapids, Michigan. They are the four biggest cities with political ads. Do the political ads work after we've seen the ad 14 times?
3: So from what we've seen of the data, political ads actually have a pretty short time horizon. So people, they just forget them, right? I mean, so few ads are memorable that they don't seem to last for very long. But they also have diminishing marginal returns. What we're seeing in those areas, my sort of bet is you cannot turn on a television without seeing an ad. You cannot turn on your computer without seeing an ad. You're just deluged in these things. And my guess is it's just at the point where additional spending can't make a difference.
2: Thank you. Gautam Mukunda, scholar on presidents. His books are just lovely, lovely, lovely about the sprawl of our history and into this historic election. Joe Matthew and Kaylee Lyons leading our coverage. There's Gurr is doing it as well.
4: I think so, yeah.
2: Gurr credit. I mean,
4: he's always working.
2: It's on a Thursday. I really don't want to give Gurr credit, but I guess we will.
4: Yeah.
2: We'll see.
4: He deserves.
2: Lots coming up here. Lots of good conversations. Lucas Shaw with Mr. Sarandis of Netflix, to say the least. Before that, let's do the news. The fish is up 24. The news from New York City. I'm Michael Barr.
5: Thank you very much, Tom, Paul, and Alexis. Fly Dubai commander is being hailed for his bravery and quick thinking during a mid-air struggle with his crewmate that sent the aircraft into a sudden deep dive. Smit Machar was stabbed in the cockpit, but managed to open the cockpit door, allowing passengers to rush in and subdue the attacker. The aircraft made an emergency landing in Saudi Arabia. Leaders around the world, including President Trump, are calling Machar a hero.
6: I think it's an incredible story. It seems. I mean, I can relate the story, but you're better off getting it from him.
5: Meanwhile, Israeli Prime Minister Benjamin Netanyahu says the co-pilot who attacked Machar was Omani. Netanyahu also said the attacker underwent radical Islamist indoctrination. Tennessee Governor Bill Lee halted the remaining execution for the year after death row inmate Krista Pike survived a lethal injection attempt. Pike was given two doses of phenobarbital, but remained alive and was taken to a hospital, according to her attorneys. She was convicted in the 1995 murder of her classmate. President Trump said ramped up military strikes against Iran were possible after the November midterm elections, as the war is now in its eighth month. President Trump has indicated that he believed Iran was stalling on diplomatic talks until after the elections. President Trump said former Federal Reserve Chair Jerome Powell should resign from the central bank's board of governors, claiming the central bank mismanaged the $2.4 billion renovation of its headquarters. Bloomberg's Washington correspondent Tyler Kendall.
7: Yesterday, we saw the Fed's independent watchdog release this report into the construction project that's happening to the headquarters here in Washington and has really been at the center of some of President Trump's criticism against the former Fed chair. We should say that this independent watchdog found no evidence of criminal wrongdoing related to the construction, but it was highly critical of management of the project. And that's sort of adding fuel to President Trump's calls here.
5: Bloomberg's Tyler Kendall. Global news 24 hours a day and whenever you want it with Bloomberg News Now. I'm Michael Barr, and this is Bloomberg. Tom, Paul, Alexis.
2: Michael Barr, thank you so much. Paul, let's be quick on this. Netflix, from the depth of COVID, 2022, up 738%, 99% per year. Crater, from the autumn of 2025, down 48%. And it's because everybody's figured out the Netflix formula. They got a lot more competition now.
4: They have a lot more competition, Tom. That's right. And you've seen Disney really scale up. And now you've got the Paramount, Warner Brothers getting more scale.
2: I'm seeing home less Netflix. That's what I observe.
4: Okay, yeah. And then YouTube. You're probably seeing a lot more YouTube. That's actually the number one streamer out there. So just competition. That's a great way to put it.
2: A great tension and a great event. It is the Bloomberg Screen Time Conference. This is Lucas Shaw. We thank him for his attendance. Conan was on.
4: Oh,
2: yeah, Jimmy
4: nice.
2: Kimmel, I think, last year.
4: And all sorts of
2: people
4: on there,
2: people
4: too.
2: You know.
4: Yeah,
2: you know, it's like a Paul Sweeney marathon.
4: Sure.
2: Here is Lucas Shaw in conversation with a gentleman from Netflix, Ted Sarandos.
8: We are growing engagement. So we're growing on 200 billion hours of watching. We grew 2%, you know, in our last announcement.
9: Right, but 2% is not what people are hoping for out of you, right? They're used to double-digit growth, at least in revenue, and to some extent even in viewership, they'd expect more.
8: This is my point about the growth in general. Yes, overall, we're not growing as fast as I want us to, and we're working on making that move faster. We are, though, also doing things that create a lot of headwind to that number, meaning when we do live programming on Netflix, which is a relatively new thing, we spend about 5% of our content budget on live events. They generate about 1% of our watching.
9: Right.
8: But they do a very different job.
9: They generate a lot of signups. They're really effective for
8: advertising.
9: Sign-up,
8: retention, advertising, all those things that they do. But it creates engagement headwind in how you invest against it. And remember, when I say we grew 2%, it's an easy number to sneeze at. But it's through all the growth of live. It's through incredible headwinds from things like the World Cup and World Sports and all those things that are going on, too. So we are growing the business. We want to keep growing it faster. This past quarter, we did double-digit revenue growth in every region of the world. So the business is great and growing fine. If you asked me if we were growing at 20%, I'd be telling you I wish we were growing faster.
9: Right. Yeah. So, but when you said you wish you were growing faster and we're working on it, what are the things that you are working on to kind of reaccelerate that growth?
8: Well, some of the things are in the expansion of what we do. So live was an expansion of what we did that didn't necessarily bring more gross engagement, but it brings very valuable engagement. So it's not a mystery that all engagement is not equal, because you probably are not surprised to know that an hour of Judge Judy in the middle of the day does not generate as much revenue as an hour of NFL football. And so those are the
9: trade-offs. I saw some CPM chart recently that showed what you make per view versus what YouTube makes per view, and yours is higher.
8: Yeah, we generate more. We monetize better. Our programming monetizes better. Now, we're looking constantly about how do we do things to bring more value to the members, more things to watch, more ways to watch, all those things. So that is some of these things that are, and I don't want to over-characterize things like podcasts and those things, because they're very small investment and very small addition to what we're doing. The vast majority of what we spend on is professionally made movies and television series and games.
9: Would you ever buy one of the big studios, Take-Two? Microsoft seems to be unhappy with that.
8: Well, as you know, we have not been traditionally big buyers. The Warner Brothers notwithstanding, that we've not really been builders from scratch. So right. I do think we've looked at some, we have built some, worked with some of the smaller studios and programmers and developers, and there's a likeliness of those things come. The big problem with when you do these deals, and the reason why I would go back, why the Warner Brothers was attractive, even though I said we were not going to do that, is it's very rare that that this kind of asset was so clean. It was just, you're just buying just the things we wanted to buy. And so we were able to very easily look at this and say, how will this add value to Netflix and not destroy value in other ways? How do you take this growth engine and have it supercharge our growth engine? And for us, the ability to do that made that deal super unique. We're not looking for the next opportunity to backfill that deal, because our plans and how we're going to grow is primarily organic, and we'll look for opportunities that complement the business as we go. It's game, that's for games too.
9: I'm curious, knowing what you know now and how the street has sort of turned on you a little bit because of that deal, do you regret going after Warner Brothers at all?
8: No, I think it was, the plan was solid. I think we won the deal at some point, so we think we priced it right. At our scale, that was the top price point where I thought we could return value to our shareholders with that asset. Any more than that, I thought we'd be taking it into negative territory, even with our scale. So when I look at that and I think, well, what you're just referring to, I think what it did is the deal itself kind of threw the business narrative off for investors, for the press, for other folks. And you have to be willing to put the business narrative at risk for something that's good for the long term of the business. Not the whole business. You don't put the business at risk, but you have to put the business narrative at risk if you're convinced that it's good for the long term return. And we've always run this business for the long term.
2: Born in New Jersey, grew up in Phoenix, and he was a hustler from day one.
8: Mm-hmm.
2: And he interviewed Ed Asner at the absolute peak of Mary Tyler Moore, Ed Asner.
4: Is that right?
2: And Ed Asner introduced him to all sorts of people, and that's how he got into the game.
4: Yeah.
2: Simple as that.
4: And he's become...
2: This is not some fancy, Duke hyper-educated, kind
4: of guy. No, and he's become arguably one of the most powerful people in Hollywood, simply because they have a huge programming budget, and that's why it's great for Lucas Shaw to get Ted Sarandos to speak at this conference.
2: Over at Budweiser at God's Country, I ask you, what did this guy do for us? How did he change our living room, our bedroom?
4: Well, I think the people at Netflix in general, including Ted Sarandos, they simply just said there's a better way to deliver content to consumers. We want to have a one-to-one relationship. Cut out the middleman, whether that's the cable company or the satellite. We want to make content and deliver it directly to our consumers.
2: But the content, to me, is like Roger Ailes over at Fox. He said, don't give me this hoity-toity dad network thing like Apple Plus. He said, this is viscerally what Alexis Christophorus wants to watch.
1: But you know what? Do you remember when this company started? You would have to return your movie in a red envelope and put it back in the mail.
4: Yep.
1: So they sort of went from red envelope to like owning Hollywood.
4: Yeah, it's exactly right. And so they took that streaming business and they created it. They created a new distribution system, a one-to-one distribution system, which puts more of the power in the hands of the consumer. And they've started with using other people's content from Hollywood. They would license the content, old TV shows, old movies, and then they started creating their own content. I think House of Cards was the first real one that proved that they could do it.
1: I have to think that's where the real money is.
4: Yep, and that's
1: in your own content.
4: And now they are a monster creator of content in Hollywood. They have a huge checkbook, and they get A-list stars.
1: But we still want to watch our sports live, and all the streaming services know that, and that's why Amazon's in the game, Netflix is in the game.
2: That's Thursday Night Football tonight, with Al Michaels.
4: I think that's on Prime. Yeah. So
1: I'm glad to still see Al Michaels going at it. You know,
2: it's wonderful. But
4: yep.
2: Yeah.
1: I don't love when they're on those services. A lot of the time, I just feel like they glitch out and the video isn't great.
2: They're getting better. The camera, the optics of Netflix and Apple is really extraordinary, to say the least. In honor of the cruise south of San Jose, what do? You play some San Francisco music. Good morning.

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0: This is Bloomberg Surveillance with Tom Keene and Paul Sweeney.
2: Are we breaking right now in our endless corporate debt?
3: Does anybody have any momentum going into these midterms?
0: With Alexis Christophorus on market,
4: geopolitical risk in focus,
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2: Good morning, everyone. Tom King, Paul Sweeney, Michael Barr, Alexis Christophorus. Good morning across Citigroup's America. Coming up, a terse conversation on retail banking. Kate Luft will join us. A lot of other good conversations here to get us through to the 9 o'clock hour. Is the Foo in today, or is she still out ill?
3: The Foo is in.
2: She's Scarlett in. She's in. An appearance.
3: Yeah, we have a sighting.
2: Now, you mentioned earlier jobless claims into the report tomorrow.
3: Yeah.
2: I'm thinking Luzetti at Deutsche Bank or Hollenhorst at Citigroup.
3: Okay.
2: I mean, it's a fully employed America.
3: It is. And so we're seeing some. And we had the jobless claims today right smack in line. So, I mean, looking pretty solid. Initial jobless claims, I'm just looking at the whisper number, and we don't have a whisper number available yet. So there you go. All right.
2: We don't have a whisper number.
3: I'm looking. Hold on. I'm looking. Don't see it.
6: Since July on those claims.
3: Oh, yes. I take it back. We do. All right. So the survey number is 85,000. The whisper number is 80,000. A little bit lower. WHIS, go.
2: Bloomberg Surveillance across America. 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
6: So when I chose McCormick earlier, it was up 3%. I look now, only up about 0.5%. But you know what? It's still a mover. It is still a mover. Mm-hmm. This stock was down about 32% year to date, so ahead of its earnings report today. So this is the packaged food maker. We know it for its spices.
3: Yeah.
6: They saw their share price slump recently because high gas prices, you know, stubborn inflation straining consumer budgets. But here they are coming out with a pretty nice earnings report, strongest sales since 2021. Gross profit rose to about $750 million. So the stock was getting a nicer bump up earlier, but it's pulling back just a little bit now and seems to be outperforming its rivals, at least when it comes to this latest quarterly earnings report.
3: Based in Hunt Valley, Maryland, right outside Baltimore, 14,000 employees.
6: So nice. All right, let's move on to Accenture, because that stock is definitely a mover to the upside. It's up about 18% pre-market. This is a Dublin-based tech consulting company.
3: Whoa.
6: It said fourth quarter results beat expectations on some key metrics, including revenue and bookings. So revenue tied to media communications technology jumped 11%. Also, guidance was better than expected. We know Wall Street likes that. And again, this stock has been getting hit. Down 32% year to date. Why? Again, it's the AI story. There's concern on the street that the company will not be able to show how AI can help its clients or how it's even going to undergo a transition with AI impacting its business as an IT consulting company. By the way, during the fourth quarter, it announced deals with biggies, Alphabet's Google Cloud, Anthropic, and Amazon. So that's lifting the bookings guidance there.
3: All right, very good.
6: And let's end with Constellation Energy, ticker symbol CEG. It is up 3%. So it also has inked a deal with Amazon. This is a 20-year power purchase. Now, they didn't announce the price tag on this deal, but it is going to support the expansion, continued investment in energy infrastructure in Maryland, in Calvert Cliffs Clean Energy Center. It's Maryland's only nuclear plant, in case you were wondering, well, how many nuclear plants do they have? They have one.
3: Okay.
6: It will support more than $3 billion of infrastructure investment. Wall Street seems to like this deal.
2: Alexis, thank you so much. Greatly. The blue button, the Detroit Lions blue button. Thank you so much, Alexis. Appreciate that. Stack Movers, it's a podcast, and she does it best. Kate Luft walked in. She said, Tom, what's the 30-year bond? Because everybody's looking at it. 5.66%. Kate Luft driving all her retail banking at Citigroup. I love her notes. They're like bullet point central right now. I got to go. I got eight ways to go here on retail banking. But everybody's trying to get an edge, and you're doing it with something called City Premium Boost. Is that like a Christmas card, a Christmas club account on steroids?
7: No, I would say it's relationship banking actually in action. So when you think about City Premium Boost, we're actually rewarding clients for some of the banking behavior they do today, on top of all the things we give in relationship tiers, like advisors or relationship managers, lifestyle. But I talk about relationship banking because it's super important. It's just not transactional yield chasing. It's really valuing clients who are deepening their relationship with us.
2: What's your distinction versus the 14 other flavors out there?
7: Yeah, so it's both value and rate, as well as actually relationship and simplicity. Again, we start with the client. We have about $3 trillion off of us in my business alone and wallet. And we know clients are, when you look at our City Gold, City Premium Boost, if you do $5,000 in direct deposit or $25,000 in investments, you have an always-on savings rate. You don't have to go to the high-yield competitors anymore. You don't have to go to a sweep into money market funds. It's simplicity of being able to consolidate your relationships. And we know our clients are doing this behavior anyway. They're just doing it not always with us.
3: Right. City just opened a bank, a branch right across the street from Bloomberg HQ here on Lexington Avenue. Why? Talk to us about the value of a branch in a world of digital this and digital that, and everything's on my phone.
7: Yeah, there's two parts. So one, the 59th and Lex branch is beautiful. Yep. We have a new branch manager, Kevin. You should meet him, Paul.
3: All right, I'll stop it.
7: But really, it's people still need advice for those higher level transactions. That's why you see our clients are about 2 times more affluent than the market itself. They're seeking advice. So we still need physical locations. And what we're doing, as we know, foot traffic has dropped in banks more broadly, we're actually using that for outreach. We're using AI to help arm our advisors and our bankers of what do clients need.
2: The charge card derby. I mean, do we need to get steeled for a fancy charge card being a $1,000 annual fee? I know you're below that with American Airlines, but I mean, Paul, the fees
3: Scarlet
2: for these cards are nuts.
3: It's all over this stuff. She's got a million cards in. Yeah. Premium this, premium that.
2: Do people like Brian Kelly was in the points guy. He has 27 charge cards in his wallet. Is that good, man?
7: I would say if you take a step back, you're right. City does not have that level of fees. But even if you look in my world, clients are looking for more transparency and less gotcha, less friction. In retail banking especially, cards has always evolved this way, right? There's different value. But in retail banking, the industry has competed off friction. What we're actually transitioning to is competing off value, especially as AI and searching and the transparency and data around the market is so much more achievable for any client to understand. You have to actually compete off value. So I think the fees, especially in retail banking, are a term of the past.
3: What are younger demos doing? How are they banking these days?
7: Yeah, so same thing. Actually, what surprises me the most when we did research, about 73% of Gen Z clients still want a branch.
3: Okay.
7: Because they still need some of that safety net of, I don't know everything I don't know yet, right? They don't know what questions to ask. Even if they have an AI tool to help them, they still need to know what questions to ask.
2: I have to ask this. Yesterday, for your Tepper School at Carnegie Mellon, was an extraordinary day. Our Lisa Abramowitz in conversation with a gentleman from Citadel of a ginormous amount of money to make the food better at Tepper. Alan Meltzer once took me to the student union to improve the food. As someone, an alumni of Carnegie Mellon University, what's it like having $3 billion thrown at your institution?
7: It's a proud day for all of us. Tepper and CMU is an extraordinary institution that I'm glad. There are a lot of smart people there that are doing great things, and this investment just helps drive that further. So a proud day for all alumnus of Carnegie Mellon yesterday.
2: Somehow I can think there's going to be a Citibank branch.
3: So is the CMU fighting?
7: I know a woman that could do that.
3: Yes. Yeah. What's the mascot of this?
7: We're the Fighting Tartans.
3: Tartans.
2: Yes. Oh, the Tartans.
7: The Tartans.
3: See, there you go.
2: Yes. Yep. Yes. I watched a football game once.
3: Yeah.
2: Up on the field. It's
3: very nice.
2: And they do a thing called buggy, or you take someone like Kate Luft and you throw her down a hillside in a little engineered tube thing and you're sure she's going to die.
3: That's what they do out there.
2: That's the way they roll in Pittsburgh. Kate Luft, thank you so much. She's with Citigroup driving all of their retail effort. The charge card thing just dazzles me. I don't know what to make of it, frankly, folks. Futures up 22. NASDAQ, we're not open for trading. 20 minutes to get to trading. NASDAQ up a sprightly 0.5% as well. Worldwide, the focus is on yields and on technology in the yield space. 5.66%, up a solid 3 basis points. 30-year bond, 5.31%. I'm not used to these numbers yet, Paul. 4.87%.
3: It's a new world we're in.
2: 2-year yield. We'll have to see on that. Brad Warden now is with us in an important conversation given the tech flow, senior portfolio manager, science and technology funds at Nomura. For mortals like us, Brad, the news flow is extraordinary, like the Alphabet, new Gemini, or this is GPT, new this. How important are these new announcements in the AI race?
8: You know, I think the key thing, I think, Tom and Paul, you guys have seen is, seems like every week, right, we're getting a new announcement or something like that. But I think the key part of this is really the underlying advancement of the technology, right? And that's the key. And I think, honestly, in the last couple of weeks, one of the biggest things that happened was the introduction of some of these personal agents, right? So the consumers are starting to see some of these applications show up that are usable from a technology standpoint. Because one of the things I think in the technology side of things is as you get new capabilities and they get simplified, they broaden out. And that's a key thing, I think. You know, you go to the Google page still and you see just the nice, simple Google landing spot that we've seen forever. Now, they put some pumpkins on there occasionally or some holiday lights at the holiday season, but you simplify technology and that expands.
2: Or sometimes they put Texas football on there as well. Brad,
8: that's right. Even better.
2: Even better. Brad, I look at your heritage of Nomura and your belt and suspenders approach at Waddell Reed years ago. How's this going to end? How is the AI juggernaut going to end as you invest money for Nomura?
8: I think one of the things, I mean, we all know that these are never straight lines, right? It would be great if you don't get the volatility, but we know capital gets allocated in the wrong spots. It has to get corrected, all those things. So we expect some volatility in that. But ultimately what it is the technology gets adopted more broadly, right? And we start to see monetization in other places. And I think we've seen that massive investment, right? And you guys have been talking a lot about rates this morning, right? I mean, that has to come into the conversation relative to the growth. But the underlying is that as this expands, what it does is it's then going to permeate into so many other areas. You know, AI creates the ability to really address complex tasks and things that we haven't done. And there are a lot of those applications that we really haven't even seen the tip of the iceberg yet. So healthcare, you know, we look at space, some of the big milestones that we've seen in the last week with SpaceX. I mean, all of those types of things, that's where we're headed in terms of the promise. I think the road there, right, as we know, the earnings have been massive. But you've also seen a fair amount of skepticism in the markets, right? Look at some of the multiples on the stocks. You can look at, you know, whether it's in the memory side of things or whatever. The market's always skeptical about that. And the size of this is right. So I think there's a level of skepticism that I think is healthy. But where we're headed with this is now we're adopting it. Then the next thing is you're going to have a lot of new companies that truly are built fundamentally on these technologies. And that's when it gets really exciting. And that's when the breadth expands. And the economy benefits from that growth. Mm-hmm.
3: Brad, I think for the AI story, it's going to be get a major jolt here with potential IPOs of Anthropic and OpenAI. How do you think about those types of deals? Because those are going to be huge in size, and they're going to be arguably the most direct way to play this AI story for investors.
8: Right. I think that it's a really important point. And I think part of what it does is it's going to show us the financials in terms of what the models look like. Because I think at the heart of all these technologies, the key question remains, what's the monetization path, right?
2: Yeah.
8: And so when these two companies come public over the next, and I think obviously with some of the safety questions and things, and we can dig in that if you guys are interested. But I mean, I think the key thing here is that monetization and the business models that sit underneath all this massive investment and the sustainability
2: right.
8: of those. So I think that's the key part of it.
2: Okay, I got the token chart up. Silicon Daily LLM Token Expenditure Index. Tokens, folks, is how you pay for your use of AI. It's gone from 2 to 1, down 50% since May of this year. If token pricing breaks lower, what does that mean for your world at Nomura?
8: It's absolutely a great thing. And I'll tell you why, because in technology, you go back as long as history is, as the cost of technology comes down, the adoption and usage explodes, right? So that's where we've had this debate on the closed models, the two companies, Paul, that you just mentioned, coming public. That's part of the market, but you have these open source models too that create sort of this optimization of using the technology. And that's the underlying key to this, because as you do that, it's going to expand across the economy and it's going to make the usability for everyone much more economical. And that's healthy, and that's what you see sort of repeatedly in technology. So that's a very positive chart, and I think we want to continue to see that happen. And that's part of, too, as we look at pricing out there in terms of the inputs, whether it's semiconductors and other things like that, those prices are high. But as long as we can keep driving down that cost of compute, that's a real healthy thing for the adoption curve.
3: And Brad, much of the AI story to date and presumably going forward will be on the backs of the credit market, the bond market, to fund a lot of this investment. What's your comfort level with the ability of this industry to fund its growth?
8: I think that's a critical thing at this point in time, just really to be watching how those financing, deals are happening, right? And I've had a chance to visit with a number of the companies that are involved in that recently. And I think the key thing that they're seeing is that there is still that analysis that has to happen between growth and cost of capital, right? So fundamentally driving these businesses is that gap, right? So how does that make sense? Now, I think as you see a spike in rates, that does cause a couple, secondary reviews. And so you're seeing a little bit of that too. So I think that's healthy here. Now, a continued spike, it's not good. I mean, as we all know from financial, 101, spikes in rates are not usually good from an equity perspective. And so I think that's something that I think we got to watch very carefully. And to the extent there's any sign of stress on that, we got to watch that as well.
2: Brad, brilliant. Brad Warden, thank you so much. With Nomura, you can tell out of Texas, Texas, Austin.
3: Sure.
2: They're killing. Can you see Duke, Texas in the Cotton Bowl?
3: No, thank you.

0: simply says, watch France.
1: Mm-hmm. Okay.
0: That's all he says. Watch France. We're going to watch Michael Barr with our news in New York City. Michael Barr.
2: Thank you very much, Tom, Paul, and Alexis. Israeli Prime Minister Benjamin Netanyahu says the fly-Dubai co-pilot who tried to crash a plane going from Dubai to Tel Aviv was Omani. Netanyahu on Fox said the attacker underwent a radical Islamist indoctrination, but said it was too early to say if he had any links with Iran. As for Fly Dubai Commander Smit Machar, he is being hailed for his bravery and quick thinking. Machar was stabbed in the cockpit, but managed to open the cockpit door, allowing passengers to rush in and subdue the attacker. The aircraft made an emergency landing in Saudi Arabia. Bloomberg News Global Aviation Editor Benedict Campbell.
3: This was a very popular route, and a lot of Israelis flew to Dubai for business or for pleasure, and that route has for now been suspended. Whether it'll come up again in what form, again, is too soon to say. It does raise the question of the safety of the Middle East in terms of a travel destination. There had been a lot of concerns over the last couple of months since the Iran war started, whether, you know, Dubai, Qatar, Abu Dhabi, those are popular hubs, whether those would be able to retain their status as just that, as big aviation hubs.
2: Bloomberg's Benedict Campbell. In Tennessee, the first execution of a woman in that state since the 1800s did not go as planned. Convicted killer Krista Pike's lawyer says the lethal injection was botched. They shot her twice and she still lived. Pike was 18 when she and her then boyfriend tortured and murdered their fellow classmate in 1995. Defense Secretary Pete Hegseth is announcing some major changes to the U.S. military. In his State of the Force address, he called for establishing a new drone command and cutting 20% of the nation's generals and admirals. Hegseth repeatedly discussed the new directions he laid out last year, including BMI, physical fitness tests, and no admittance for transgender service members.
4: The ideological clowns are out. The patriotic cowboys are in, with testosterone testing on top.
2: Hegseth also announced plans to build a new base for the first time in 40 years. Global news 24 hours a day and whenever you want it with Bloomberg News Now. I'm Michael Barr and this is Bloomberg. Tom, Paul, Alexis.
0: Thanks so much. I'm doing the math right now. I think it's 120 takeaway two. Last night, the Pittsburgh Penguins destroyed the Philadelphia Flyers 7-0 in the opening night of hockey. Sidney Crosby, Chris Letang, and Evgeny Malkin, all three playing for the Penguins, have a combined age of 120, take away two, 138 years old. And I can assure you, in the little I watched, nobody was slacking.
1: No?
0: Nobody.
1: A lot of skating around hard, good.
0: It was just amazing.
1: There you go.

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2: Good morning, everyone. We welcome all of you, Paul Sweeney and Tom Kane. Let's do a mini. Should we do a mini business flash?
3: Sure.
2: I think we should. We'll do it right now. Futures up 14. They're up more earlier. The VIX comes back. 16.4 at 8. And the yields is the story. I'm sorry. I got a 5.67. Sweeney mentioned it. I didn't. 6% 30-year bond. You got to be kidding me.
4: I know. That's what people are suggesting. Don't. If you blink, you might miss it.
2: We have done zero on tomorrow's jobs day. Anna Wong's people called up and said, fix that. Joining us now are our chief U.S. economist, definitive across all of America in her study of the American labor market. Is it too good to be true? Is sub 200,000 claims really mean that it's a nirvana of employment in America, Anna?
5: Nirvana? I don't think people are feeling the nirvana of hiring right now. Yeah, I think the claims has lost their predictive power of where the labor market is heading, or even really is not doing a great job accurately capturing the state labor market. And that's because the people who have been unemployed for over 26 weeks, which is usually when the claims expired, those people are, you know, either dropping out of the labor market or dropping out of the claims. And there are actually the duration of people who are unemployed has reached a very high number of weeks for actually a year or two now. So I think for our side, we have stopped taking really big signals from claims. I think the only thing you can say from claims data is the huge new firings are not happening, you know, despite all these headlines of companies slashing people because of AI. Well, we are not seeing that in claims data yet. And that's what claims are good for right now.
4: So on it tomorrow, the unemployment rate expected to hold steady around 4.1%. Does that signal full employment? I mean, is that a real good number?
5: Yeah, so historically, that 4.1% would be full employment. And in the Fed's summary of economic projections, they have written in 4.2% as full employment. So 4.1% is even better than what the Fed thinks full employment is at. So I think from the Fed's perspective, the labor market is doing a very good job relative to historical trends. However, that's not how real people are feeling right now, because they couldn't hire.
2: Okay, perfect, perfect, perfect into where I want to go. Anna, I get more mail and more stop on the street, in the restaurant, on your issue than anything else. 4.1% unemployment. So I got a U3 rate, 4.1%. No one believes it. U6, 7.7%. Alan Greenspan loved the U6. And then you've got alternative metrics, including from the Ludwig Institute, love of them. The true rate. And this folds in people making less than 25,000 to 30,000 annually. I'm going to call it almost the undercurrent of poverty, undercurrent of unemployment. How bad? Their numbers, 24% of America isn't getting it done. Do you buy that, Dr. Wong?
5: Yeah, I thank you. I think everybody would thank you, Tom, for raising those U6 and underemployment numbers. Because once you take into account adjust for the labor force participation decline, the effective number of people who are not working is actually much higher than the 4.1 unemployment rate would suggest. So there's some truth in that. There's the underemployment going on. And I think another issue here is the breadth of hiring. And for a couple of years now, only a few sectors are really hiring, like healthcare.
2: Right.
5: Really healthcare.
2: Okay, but Anna, I want to get to this before the market opens here. This is too important. Everyone knows Anna Wong and BLS didn't do this. Did the politicians coming out of the 60s prettify the unemployment statistics to make them look better? because I got the Ludwig Institute at 24% are the rate of underemployment. I mean, do we blame the politicians for a baloney 4.1% statistic?
5: I think amongst all the issues that's happening in statistics right now, the unemployment rate is relatively the better one. However, your bringing up the 1960s is quite interesting because that was before the inflation, spiral that happened to the U.S. But I think in the 1960s, there's other things going, such as the productivity was also slowing. And I think right now, the bigger issues in national statistics is more of productivity data, which is not showing that, in fact, there's huge labor productivity improvement that's happening.
2: Okay, let's do this. Let's come back. Anna Wong and Paul Sweeney, I promise. We'll do that here right after this market opening. We open the NASDAQ up 0.3%. Alexis.
3: All right, Tom, we're going to kick off the final quarter of the year and the month of October with a little bit of a rally here for equities. S&P 500 up 20 points to start our day. Dow Jones Industrial Average up 140, or about 0.3%. NASDAQ Composite up 126 points, or 0.5%. Oil continuing to hang near its highs of the morning. Brent crude just below $100 a barrel is up 1.8%. WTI crude now up fractionally at $90.60 a barrel. A continued strength for the dollar. The Bloomberg Dollar Spot Index at 1222.93. Japanese yen down 0.3% at 157.99 against the U.S. dollar. We have got a mixed story in the bond market, but still yields are hanging out at their highest levels in about a quarter century. The 10-year yield, the benchmark there, up 0.5% to 5.31%. 30-year yield, 5.67%, now up 0.75%. 2-year yield pulling back just a little bit, 4.87%. Taking a quick look at some stocks on the move in the early going. Micron Technology down 0.33%, even though it posted a blowout quarterly profit report. It looks like Wall Street wanted more. It also said profit margins will be squeezed by higher worker pay. And Nike up 0.5%, out with earnings after the closing bell. That's your Bloomberg opening bell report, Tom and Paul.
2: Paul, it's October. What are there, only 22 days in September?
4: Exactly.
2: Go one more day, Anna.
4: Anna, wages. Tomorrow we're going to get average hourly earnings.
2: Perfect.
4: Up 3.1% is a consensus. I guess that's okay. Okay, but it doesn't feel like it's keeping up with inflation. Talk to us about wages out there.
5: Yes, you're right. Right. So the real wage increase has been negative so far this year. And if the hourly earnings is running at 0.3% and inflation, headline inflation is running at 0.4%, then we are going to be having another month of negative wage growth again.
4: So what is the, is that with a fully employed in economy, I thought we'd have better wage growth.
5: Well, this is the structure of the economy is shifting under our feet right now. We're seeing the labor share of the economy, which typically runs at about high 50s, 50-ish percent of the economy. That has been plummeting. And the last time we have seen labor share declining so fast was during the early 2000s, when U.S. is going through this huge globalization wave with China being integrated in the WTO. I think, and where's the economy coming from? It's more coming from capital share, coming from investment. And, you know, when you think about the structure of the economy in the last 5 years, it was really driven by the strong consumer. But increasingly, you're seeing higher and higher investment growth.
2: Right.
5: And whereas consumer share is just going to decline because wage compensation is becoming a lesser driver of income.
2: Anna, thank you so much. Anna Wong with us as we go to Jobs Day tomorrow. We'll have complete coverage at 8:30. Right now, I want to squeeze this in. Europe on $5 a day. Charles Pellet joins us right now. I just looked at business class on the major flight I take to Paris, And I was sort of shocked. It was reasonable.
6: And shock. Well, I'm surprised to hear you say that. Can I ask the price that you were looking at for business?
2: It was like $3,300 for business class.
6: That's like, Tom Keen bucks. I'm back in coach. And not just coach. I'm way back in coach. I mean,
2: and what are you seeing?
6: I'm flying out tonight to London, of flying course. On a major, one of the legacy carriers. And I'm embarrassed to tell you how much I'm paying. I'm paying roughly $1,100 tonight.
2: Outrageous.
6: That's for me and the missus. And you know what? To add insult to injury, I'm not a big wine guy. I'm not a big wine connoisseur. But on the late night flights, I love a glass of wine to help me sleep on the overnight. Yeah, right. Maybe two. But they serve it now in the same cups that they serve the coffee in. So you've got paper cups in economy now for a bottle. Come on. At least give me a plastic glass back in coach. So that's it.
7: Pretend to try.
6: Right. I see Tom Keen on the corporate jet. I got Paul Sweeney going out business first class.
2: I'm afraid to ask. I got 20 seconds here. How do you get from Heathrow to London?
6: A couple of ways. It all depends where I'm staying. If I'm staying at one of the Hiltons near Paddington, I'll take the Heathrow Express booked well in advance for roughly £6, £7, £8 with a discount.
2: Otherwise,
6: I take the tube.
2: Europe on $5 a day. Charles Pellet, safe travels to London. Is it a one-way trip? You're coming back.
6: See you in London.
2: Okay, Charlie Pellet, thank you so much. 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
2: It's coming up on 9:40 on Wall Street. I'm Alexis Christophorus from the Bloomberg Interactive Broker Studio. Applications for U.S. unemployment benefits edged down to the lowest level since July, while continuing claims dropped to a three-year low, indicating healthy labor market conditions. And it comes a day before we get the government's September jobs report. On Wall Street, stocks are higher to kick off October and the fourth quarter as investors continue to buy AI-related stocks, even as surging Treasury yields weigh on most of the market. S&P 500 up 23 points, Dow adding 106. We've got the NASDAQ composite up by 118 points, or about half a percent. Brent crude just above $100 a barrel now, and WTI crude slightly above $91 a barrel. Meantime, over in the bond market, the 10-year yield is now up 3 basis points to 5.32%, the 30-year yield at 5.67%, up 4 basis points. Shares of Accenture on our radar this morning, soaring 22% after the tech consulting firm said fourth quarter results beat the street on some key metrics, including revenue and bookings. And Paramount Skydance's $41 billion of U.S. dollar bonds to finance its takeover of Warner Brothers Discovery sold off to start their first full day of trading. Bitcoin now at $83,770, spot gold at $41.60 the ounce. That's a Bloomberg Business Flash. Tom and Paul.
3: Alexis, thank you so much. Indeed, our honor. Jack Devine with us, of course, with all of his service to the nation, with the Central Intelligence Agency. Can't say enough about his work. Katie Greifeld, I have to blame.
4: Okay.
3: She's out, you know, with new offspring, and she called me up and said, Tom, you have to watch The Americans.
4: Awesome.
3: Which is this whole Soviet, you know, CIA kind of FBI thing. Here's the real world. Dmitry Polyakov, Adolf Tolkachev, Valery Martynov, and Sergei Motorin all killed off of Aldrich Ames. And Jack Devine, you worked with Aldrich Ames before his defection, I guess, to the Russians as well. Are those risks still apparent today? It's theater for us now. It wasn't theater for you.
5: It's inherent in the business, Tom. In fact, there was a case that the Justice Department just released about a group of Russians operating in the United States with plans towards disrupting activities in the United States and possible assassination. It's pretty old World War II fashion activities. But in the case of Rick Ames, there's so many in history, the Cambridge Five that betrayed people. In Ames' case, he was disaffected, and what he did is he walked into the Russian embassy. He thought he could handle them. He thought he could give them a little bit. The second time he walked out, he gave up those names, 11 of them. They're all killed. So that risk is inherent in the spy business, and that's why I think all of us in it spend a lot of time trying to protect those people. But the best way to catch a spy is to have a spy inside the system. So that's part of our
6: How has AI changed the spy business? Because it seems like it just makes everybody potentially smarter, more capable, more. But that can also go on to the bad guys as well. How is the CIA thinking about that?
5: It's between a sensuous dream and a nightmare. What you have is the incredible concentration of information. Unbelievable. I remember the first time I walked into the agency and they gave us a tour. They took us down to the records room, a football field of index cards. And then they took us to a room with all the files, and they were all labeled in different colors. And their job was to integrate it. But when you got into the system, you found that it was highly stovepipe. So what we're looking at, there are two big threats that I think we need to concentrate. One is, how centralized are we going to make this powerful tool in the intelligence business? And the Chinese are going for concentration. The U.S.'s normal tendency in the intelligence world is to break it down, compartment it. And I'm just concerned that will slow us down, but there are risks. The second big risk is the speed of decision making. So this, the new world of intelligence, in the core part that Tom and I were talking, is still there. Mm-hmm. But the how you handle warfare, how you handle operations, are all going to be AI-driven, and where do you get the human in there, and how do you keep the human in, for example, the finger on the nuclear weapon? It's scary, but it's not. It's irresistible.
6: During this second Trump administration, it seems like this, certain departments, when we think about geopolitical policymaking, whether it's the State Department or some of the services like the CIA or the FBI, maybe taking a back, you know, taking a step back vis-a-vis the president and his ability to execute policy. What is the state of our State Department, our intelligence community, and is it of a concern that, in fact, the executive branch is taking more of these responsibilities?
5: Well, I make two quick points. One is the same people that went in when I went in are the same type of people going in today. Mm-hmm. Maybe it's, and rightfully so, more diversified, but they're the same types of mindset and reason. What really matters, and we have a presidential system. It's amazing the impact that a president has. Yep. Very quickly, I just described Reagan and Carter. Big shift. But what was interesting with Carter, he wore cardigan sweaters. Next thing you know, the entire seventh floor were wearing cardigan sweaters, right? Reagan came in and put a suit and tie on, but they wore brown suits. Next thing I know, I'm surrounded with guys who have never worn a brown suit before. I'm saying the system is resilient, but you cannot underestimate the power of the personality of the president. And it comes from a very good place. I want to satisfy the president. But in the intelligence business, part of your job is to make him uneasy, give him the information that he doesn't want to be comfortable with. So I think I think the State Department is still the State Department with high-quality people, CIA. It's all about where is the leadership going to take us.
3: I'm going to be rude. I'm going to cut to the chase, and I've got to do this with Jack Devine, with his folks of Arkin Ed Group, truly legendary. And, you know, the quiet awards that they have at CIA, he's won every one of them. The cardinal question I hear every day is, given this world turned upside down, and basically I think intelligence run out of the Oval Office, or maybe with Secretary Hegseth, can we get back to what we knew with Bill Burns, or are we irreparably changed in our intelligence?
5: I think the U.S. intelligence business is sitting on more information and the military than they've ever had. The information is no doubt of high quality. And the issue is not so much whether we have it, what happens after you deliver it. And if you're delivering it, and I'm assuming and hoping that people do, you have to stand your ground. A public servant needs to say, you know, as you walk in to say, hey, the truth will set you free, etched in a wall. So, Tom, I don't think it's that we don't have the goods. And the question is, how does one interpret it and how do you act upon it? And that is as variable as I just stated with Paul.
6: Yep. Jack, you've had so much experience from your time at CIA dealing with what was then the Soviet Union. Now it's Russia. How do you think Russia-Ukraine plays out? Mr. Putin does not seem we all know the Russians can play the long game here. How do you think he's viewing it right now?
5: I think he had to deal when he was in Alaska, didn't take it. I think deep down inside, he probably should have taken it. Mm-hmm. And the more I read about war fighting in the Ukraine and now in the Crimea and what they're doing, if you're inside the inner circle of Russia, you have to be scratching your head about what's going on and how this is going to play out in our favor. How do we turn the table? So I think he's in an increasingly treacherous water. Dictators can stay in treacherous waters, but it takes an iron hand. So I think he's in a much more vulnerable position, not by elections and so on. But we've crossed that stalemate point, and he's lost a lot of momentum, a lot of power around the world. His economy is in extraordinary. I think he needs to think about retirement plans.
3: What's Hollywood get most wrong about CIA, FBI?
5: Well, how good-looking the CIA people are.
3: Oh, come on. I mean, you guys are all out of central casting.
5: You've never seen anybody on TV that looks like me.
3: What's her name in The Americans? I mean, come on. She's a babe. KGB.
6: Yeah.
3: What do we most get wrong in our Hollywoodization of your world?
5: I think Hollywood does a very good job in looking over the horizon. Jason Bourne. But what they show you is it's integrated. All the capabilities are integrated. You hit the button, everything goes.
3: It's like slow horses over in England.
5: And with the show called 24 Hours. And I don't know why it took them so long to get it done. So Hollywood gets the time frame off, and understandably. But the second thing I think where they do a great service is they look over the horizon, but you have to realize that the minute you're watching, it's not yet quite the reality.
3: Yep. Do you watch Slow Horses? Are the British that messed up?
5: Yeah. Well, we could spend a lot of time on operations that went south.
3: Okay, we'll do that. Jack DeWine, thank you. Honored to have you in here today. Truly legendary, the Arkin Group and the Council on Foreign Relations, Jack DeWine, with us on the intelligence and the risk taken to protect America. There's red and green in the screen now. The Dow slides.

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2: Good morning, everyone. This is going to be really, really exciting. This is Harvard football, 92.9 FM. Look for that Saturday at 7 p.m. in Boston. Coach Orrick joins us right now. Coach Orrick joins us right now with Harvard. I'm sorry, this is the sleeper game of the year. Colgate is better than good, aren't they? I mean, this is not another non-conference game, is it, Coach?
3: Yeah, they are really talented. Played really well. I mean, their one loss was to FBS Central Michigan, 13-10, and they were winning in the fourth quarter. And it's been consistent all their games. They're playing really good defense. They have some really, really talented players on offense. It's a huge challenge for us.
4: You guys had that win at Brown last weekend, Coach. What'd you learn from your team?
3: Yeah, we learned that we can win a game in some less than ideal elements with the Northeaster.
4: That's right,
3: coming
4: the Northeaster.
3: I think we grew offensively, and that's kind of where we're at right now because we're pretty young at the offensive skill positions. Is, you know, are we showing improvement every week? And, you know, that happened this past week, and we just got to keep doing that every week here moving forward, starting with this week.
4: So talk to us about what you're seeing from your team here. You mentioned you had some youngsters in the skill positions. That's got to be tough here. Are you just kind of looking for improvement week to week?
3: Yeah, I mean, they're very talented. But, you know, when you have young guys, they just don't have the same amount of experiences as old guys. So, you know, there's some growing pains that come along with it. But they're out there for a reason. They're really talented players. So you got to live with some mistakes. You got to be able to overcome those. And the nice thing we have going for us is we have a really, really good defense that's deep and can keep us in games and make up for maybe some mistakes that pop up offensively with, you know, young guys just, you know, getting better over time.
2: Coach, name, image, likeness. What do you do with Zaden Benson? Three interceptions, one fumble. Is he making more than the president of Harvard?
3: He should be. I mean, the guy is a stud. He's got four interceptions on the season. He had one the first game too. You know, playing at a very high level because he knows the defense really well and has put himself in a good position a lot.
2: Are you a Red Sox fan, Coach?
3: I live in Boston, so I am a Red Sox fan.
2: You are a Red Sox. Okay, I'm going to ask a delicate question here after the uproar in the locker room last night as the Red Sox went down in flames. The players really alluded that the Red Sox are wedded to data. How do you use data at Harvard to beat Colgate? I mean, do you go on traditional football instinct, or are you a slave to the data?
3: I think it's a combination of both. There's plenty of data out there that can help you prepare for opponent and in-game decision-making. You can't just rely 100% on that because, you know, this info, especially in game, is based off of up to that point. And when your eyes are telling you something different out there in the field, you can't just fall right back with it. You know, injuries happen. Your team's a little bit different. So we try to use it as much as possible, but we have to, you know, trust our gut for sure in a lot of situations.
2: Coach Orrick, thank you so much. With Harvard here, Harvard Colgate. This is like, Paul, this is like a game I'd pop up to Cambridge for this.
4: Oh, yeah.
2: Well, I mean, it's
4: Colgate's
2: like a,
4: very good.
2: This is like a huge, they beat Villanova, et cetera.
4: I know.
2: Harvard Colgate, Saturday, 7 p.m. Look for that on 92.9 FM. I mean, we got to get out to 12 noon, and we're doing it with red and green on the screen. The Vic's out, but the yield space, I'm looking at, I'm going to say this, folks, collegially, France is blowing up. I mean, just the yields are priced
4: the
2: down,
4: French
2: yield
4: bund
2: up.
4: Spread.
2: The oats. Yeah, the French bund spread and the actual oats pricing as well. In America, I mean, you know, you made a joke about it. 8% mortgages, 5.67% in the third
4: year. On the third year, yeah, absolutely. So, again, but it's interesting, the 2 years coming in 3 basis points.
2: Yeah.
4: So more steepening of
2: that's
4: the yield
2: big
4: curve.
2: Economy.
4: Yep, absolutely.
2: Still not enough. The statistics of the week, 8.5% nominal GDP. Jobs Day tomorrow. It's Bloomberg.

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2: From ABC News, I'm Sherry Preston. Officials in the United Arab Emirates have taken the lead in the investigation into that stabbing in the cockpit of a Fly Dubai plane and why the co-pilot may have done it. ABC's Tom Sufi Burridge is in Tel Aviv.
3: Relief for those on board as the plane safely landed in Tabuk, Saudi Arabia.
4: That moment we understood that we are saved, that we are safe. And of course, seeing Saudi Arabia people, it was very, very emotional for us as well.
3: An investigation is now underway in Dubai. The Emirati Attorney General now trying to determine if the attack by the co-pilot was linked to, quote, any terrorist activity or prior planning. So many questions still about the suspect and how a knife got onto that plane.
2: A plumber who was a passenger on the plane getting credit for pulling the controls up as it was headed straight for the ground. In Austin, Texas, a man accused of plotting to attack the state capitol might have had help. ABC's Jim Ryan in Dallas.
5: Benny Caldera Jr. is charged with the felony of making a terroristic threat after court documents say he told a friend he was going to shoot up the Texas capitol. A background check of the 40-year-old turns up only one misdemeanor charge of unlawful carrying of a weapon in 2023.
2: President Trump is headed to Texas today, campaigning ahead of the midterms, now 33 days away. Tennessee Governor Bill Lee halting all executions in the state after convicted killer Krista Pike survived what was supposed to have been her lethal injection last night. Tori Gessner with WKRN was one of the witnesses.
6: We all looked at each other like she's still alive, or at least that's what I was thinking. 7:49, 3 minutes later, the curtains reopen. She's snoring very loudly at that point. And then they close again at 8:05, and they do not reopen. And we were escorted out.
2: Back in May, another Tennessee death row inmate, Tony Carruthers, also survived what was supposed to be his execution.

0: back to the latest headlines from ABC News.
1: The U.S. military is being reshaped by Defense Secretary Pete Hegseth, who addressed a select number of troops on Wednesday.
2: At the top of his remarks, he doubled down on reducing the number of senior officers by 20% and saying that the 10% of the admirals and generals already gone, many of them women, were the consequence of clinging to the woke department. He also said there would be no more, quote, fatties, beardos, weirdos, or wimps.
1: ABC's Martha Raddatz. Cornell University has released the 99-page report on its investigation of a 2024 frat party in which a woman says she was raped by multiple men. That woman, going by Jane Doe, now suing the school. ABC's Aaron Katursky.
3: ABC News has also obtained text messages Jane Doe exchanged days after with one of the men she now accuses of rape. Bro, everyone knows. My reputation is destroyed, and I'm utterly ashamed. Later texting, everyone needs to grow up, because sexuality and sex is changing, and stuff like this is going to become more common. I'm also really open-minded, though. I love you, King. The following week, that man appears worried. I'm being labeled an assaulter in the public eye. Jane Doe first reassured him. The next day she texts, I think I'm done talking to you. I know you lied. And that same day she went to police.
1: Millions of Americans in line for more bad weather, a line of severe storms extending from the Mexican border through the Great Lakes. I'm Sherry Preston, ABC News.
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5: Good Thursday morning from the Bloomberg Interactive Broker Studio in New York City. We are streaming live on YouTube, and we're streaming live on Bloomberg.com here. This is the Bloomberg Intelligence Program. Scarlett Fu and Paul Sweeney with you. We got some red on the screen. We got some economic data, which John Tucker will get for us in just a moment. We're also going to chat with Ira Jersey this morning, Bloomberg Intelligence Chief U.S. Interest Rate Strategist. We got yields moving higher yet again today. Looked at 30-year, 5.68%. We'll talk to Ira where these rates might be going. John Campbell, Portfolio Manager at Allspring Global Investments, will join us to give us his market call. Sarah Fryer, Bloomberg Managing Editor for Technology Coverage, got another, I don't know, is this a circular deal? I don't know. It seems to be the norm. Broadcom may lend Anthropic $42 billion for chips. That's according to Reuters. Jack Silverman, Bloomberg Intelligence Semiconductor Analyst, will break down the Micron earnings. I thought they were kind of a blowout, so how about that? Also this hour, we're going to play back a discussion. Federal Reserve Bank of Minneapolis President Neil Kashkari. Speaking with Bloomberg Television anchor Jonathan Ferrier earlier this morning, we'll bring you some of those comments there. Susan Spence, ISM Managing PMI Chair. She's going to break down the PMI numbers that just came, the ISM numbers that just came across the tape. So a lot to do over the next couple hours. We'll get to it. But first, let's go to John Tucker for a Bloomberg Business Flash.
9: Yeah, we are data dependent. So let's start there. The ISM Manufacturing Index lower than expected. The headline reading there with the ISM Manufacturing 54.5. Anything over 50 is expansion, but we're expecting 55. And it's less than we had the previous reading of 54.6. Now, the standout here is the prices paid index for ISM. That surged this month, 77.9. The expectation was for 73. And, of course, we're going to break this down further coming up with a guest. Major stock averages, they have moved lower on this data. Only two of all the major index groups in the S&P 500 higher right now. Energy and information technology, they are in the lead. Accenture, the best performing stock in the S&P 500, they are registering the biggest one-day gain on record. Right now, Accenture is up 23.3% right now. They booked more business in the fourth quarter than analysts had expected. Well, Micron Technology delivering an upbeat forecast for the current quarter, though it's warning that profit margins will narrow in the period. Earlier today, we spoke to Julian Emanuel. This is what he had to say.
10: High oil, incredibly high yields, the global competition for capital, the Iran situation and the midterms. Let's remember that the last couple of midterms of the Trump political era have been very volatile.
9: Julian Emanuel there at Evercore ISI saying there are any number of reasons that point to market volatility ahead. S&P 500 right now, 16 points lower. That is down 0.2%. 76.35 in the index. The Dow Jones Industrial Average down 240 points. And right now, the NASDAQ Composite Index 16 points lower. The two-year yield, it is down right now, 4.86. In the 10-year, after topping 5.33%, it is up just 3 basis points right now, 5.31%. That is still a multi-year high. Oh, here's one for you. So we have an exchange for stocks.
5: Yep.
9: We have an exchange for commodities.
5: Sure.
9: What about dogs?
11: Wait, what?
9: Skipton's Craven Cattle Mart in northern England. It's grown into this international hub for some of the world's best working sheep herding dogs.
5: There you go.
9: A lot of them end up in the U.S. and Europe, even as far away as Japan. Dogs sold here have fetched as much as $30,000, putting them among some of the most expensive.
11: But they're not working dogs here.
9: Well, they can be. They actually have competitions for herding sheep. You think the movie Babe. Remember
11: yeah,
9: that?
11: Yeah.
9: Competitions, and people like take their dogs all over the place to do this stuff. And
11: I suspect that they come here and they live the good life.
9: Well, you don't know that.
11: I'm pretty sure.
5: We went to a sheep farm in Ireland, and the dogs were amazing what they could do.
9: And those were border collies or sheepdogs?
5: I don't know, but they were quick and they were good, and all the guy had to just whistle a little bit, and boom.
9: I mean,
5: it was awesome.
9: You know, I had a dog that was part border collie, and smarter than a lot of people I know. It was amazing. Anyway, we checked. Sorry, people. I didn't mean to insult everybody. But
11: you're praising your dog, not insulting people.
9: We check the markets for you all day long right here on Bloomberg Radio. I'm John Tucker. That's your Bloomberg Business Flash. Scarlett and Paul.
5: All right, John Tucker, thank you so much. We appreciate that. Scarlett Fu, Paul Sweeney, live here in our Bloomberg Interactive Broker Studio, streaming live on YouTube as well. As John was just reporting, we kind of got a little bit of a red on the screen here, a little bit of a sell-off here. Let's take a look at some of the stocks on the move today. We could do that with the Bloomberg's Christina Aquino. She's managing editor for Markets Live. Christine, what are you looking at?
12: All right, Paul. Let's start with Accenture, best performer in the S&P 500 this morning. Ticker ACN, and those shares up nearly 23%. And that's because they had a great set of fourth quarter earnings, beat expectations in key metrics, including revenue and bookings. But of course, the headline grabber is all the deals that they've announced in fourth quarter. That includes deals with Google Cloud, Anthropic, and Amazon's Web Services unit. So all the big names that you could potentially expect, big players in the AI space. And our Bloomberg Intelligence analyst weighing in and saying that, you know, the sales growth guidance that they provided, 3% to 6% growth for fiscal 2027, that really reinforces the idea that it can outpace consensus even without a broad rebound in discretionary IT spending. All they need to do is do some deals with the biggest names.
11: And that's all they need to do, sure.
12: That's all, yeah.
11: Okay. Next talk on our list is Synopsys.
12: Synopsys, yes. It is an electronic design automation software, also doing well this morning. So ticker SNPS, and those shares are up about 12% at the moment. Again, speaking of big deals, they have a big deal with Amazon that's valued at over $1 billion over multiple years. And so as part of this deal, Synopsys is going to provide silicon IP and agentic AI technology to Amazon. And then meanwhile, they're going to adopt Amazon Elastic Compute Cloud and Amazon Bedrock to accelerate their own product development. So it's a bit of a symbiotic relationship that they're looking at here. So apparently, both parties plan to collaborate on multi-physics solutions optimized for Trainium and Graviton chips. I'm not smart enough to know what that is, but clearly investors are because they're bidding a stock up today.
5: Moderna.
12: So ticker mRNA. So pairing a little bit of the opening gains, up now just 1.9%. It was up over 2% closer to the open earlier. So Citigroup analyst Jeffrey Meacham apparently recommending to sell the stock. It has rallied more than 500% this year. So that is a massive rally. And Citi's analyst saying that current valuations are, quote, unjustifiable after that big gain. Now, remember, of course, they had a massive boost after the data from the trials of their cancer vaccine with Merck in August. And that really gave the stock a lot of tailwinds. But now Citi's saying that, you know, it could become a market leading therapy for melanoma. But, you know, they have re-rated and the share price reflects that now. And not sure how much more upside they can get from here.
11: All right, Christina Aquino, thank you so much. Christina Aquino with our Stock Movers this morning. And for more conversations like this, subscribe to our Stock Movers reports. These are 5-minute audio reports on the biggest winners and losers in the stock market. You can subscribe to Stock Movers on Apple Podcasts, Spotify, or anywhere you listen. As John Tucker was telling us, a down day for equities, and at least at the longer end of the yield curve, a sell-off once again, higher yields, multi-decade highs. We've been saying this. We sound like broken records.
13: Yep.
11: The 10-year yield, 5.32%. Remember when 5%, it couldn't get past
13: that? Yes, exactly.
11: Well, that happened pretty quickly, and then after that, it was just, you know, 5.1, 5.2, 5.3%. Let's bring in Ira Jersey now. He is our chief U.S. interest rate strategist, joining us now from Princeton, New Jersey. How high do you see yields climbing, Ira?
14: Yeah, so this 532 level that you just mentioned, Scarlett, is actually a reasonably key level for the 10-year yield right now. That is an old technical level, like the old yield high from, you know, like two decades ago, basically. So you break above that and you're looking at 5.5% pretty easily. It's unclear to me what actually stops this this climb in yields. It's like no one really wants to jump in at the moment and catch a falling knife. You know, there's some people who I've been speaking with that definitely think that yields are a little bit overstretched and that they're, you know, there's going to be interesting buying opportunities. But again, they don't want to step in right now, right? People have had a bad year. You know, you look at just the month of September, the Bloomberg Treasury Index was down almost 2.5%. You know, it's hard to like the market when you're in a bear market that we are in treasuries right now. So eventually it'll be time to buy, but until you start to see a turn in the data, I don't see really what stops the market, at least selling off incrementally from here.
5: Ira, how much of this is technical? It feels to me like a lot, because I'm thinking about what fundamentally has changed in the last 4, 5, 6 weeks. We've always had deficits. Governments have always been borrowing. I mean, all right, so I got some tech guys in there, you know, selling some bonds. Big deal. How much of this is technical?
14: Well, so part of it is technical, and it's not only the U.S. We have to keep in mind, like, some of these, some of the angst really has been generated from overseas, right? So it's things like what's going on in France. You look at French yields and French spreads, that matters. Japan is a huge one, and I think really underappreciated by most people in the U.S., because a lot of the sell-off really started in July with the Japanese market. And the U.S. market started to catch up when, you know, the Federal Reserve got pretty hawkish after the July FOMC meeting. So, you know, we're concentrating kind of on the last month. But, you know, this whole sell-off really started getting going in late July, early August. And it just will continue. And a lot of this is based on fundamentals, right? There were a lot of people who were saying, oh, you know, AI can't drive growth, and we have this K-shaped economy, so higher inflation will be bad for spending on non-energy related goods. But that just hasn't shown up. You look at the personal spending data from that we got yesterday for August, and it was stellar, 0.9%. That's really good. Now, incomes are slowing down, right? So the question I think that people are asking is, how long can we have this type of, you know, economic growth on the consumption side with wages starting to slow down somewhat? And the answer is it can't last forever, but it can last longer than you think. And I think that that realization came upon many investors, and we've had to reprice because of that. Then again, we also, you know, we are seeing a reduction in risk basically across the board. You look at futures, you look at just about everything, and people are reducing their exposure to rates markets, not only here, but everywhere in the world.
11: So the other thing, of course, that we need to keep in mind is the White House and the government pressure. The White House wants lower borrowing costs. Treasury Secretary Scott Bessent has been definitely a presence. How much of a shaping force is Treasury's interventions to the curve, especially the long end?
14: Zero. You know, the Secretary of the Treasury might want to get yields down, but the best way to get yields down is to basically issue less debt. And the government can't do that because it's not up to Scott Bessent or even President Trump. It's really up to Congress to get that in order. And they haven't, right? There's not a lot of appetite to really cut consumption, cut government spending. And a lot of government spending and a lot of government spending growth is, yes, a little bit from defense for sure, right? Especially with what's going on in the Middle East.
5: Right.
14: But a lot of it's just Social Security and Medicare.
5: Yep. So many entitlements, right? All right. Very good. Ira Jersey, Chief U.S. Interest Rate Strategist for Bloomberg Intelligence, coming to us from Princeton. And again, the 10-year Treasuries off 9/32, kicking yield up there a little bit, 3.8 basis.

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2: And I'm John Temper of the Bloomberg Newsroom with this Bloomberg Business Flash being brought to you by Eisner Amper. 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Major averages are lower after the data that we got at the top of the hour. The S&P 500 down 19 points. That's a decline of 0.25%, 76.32 on the index. The Dow Jones Industrial Average right now down 216 points. The NASDAQ Composite Index 36 points lower, so that's down about 0.1%. And the manufacturing activity expanding at a slower pace for the month of September. Manufacturers also navigating rising costs and supply chain bottlenecks. This according to the figures we got from the Institute for Supply Management. Among the individual stocks on the move, we got earnings after the close of regular trading yesterday from Micron, right now down 3%. They warned that the rising compensation is going to weigh on profit margins at the chip maker. And Accenture reporting revenue for the period that came in at $18.7 billion. So that's up 7% from the prior period. Accenture is on a tear today, 22% higher right now. And I should mention Micron, those shares right now down 3.25%. Overall, the S&P 500 down 23%. At 76.27 once again. And the 2-year yield, 3 basis points lower, 4.85%. The 10-year yield, the benchmark, up 3 basis points, of 5.31%. As we look at Brent, Brent crude up close to 3%, just above $100.82 a barrel. Oh, by the way, the average selling price for a car, new car, topping $50,000. Yep. Fueled by growing mid-size SUV sales and price increases on smaller, the more affordable cars, I guess you call them, the average monthly payment rising to about $820.

0: $51 last month, a record for September. This is according to J.D. Power, the researcher.
1: And there aren't that many new models either.
0: Yeah, I mean, we did that. There was a story out yesterday that people are just, you know, not buying the newer cars like they used to because the auto manufacturers aren't making the newer models.
2: They got sidetracked with the whole stuff. EV thing.
0: That's I mean, that was an expensive detour.
2: Yes.
0: We check the markets and other stuff for you right here on Bloomberg Radio. I'm John Tucker, and that's your Bloomberg Business Flash. I don't know. It's just like the Subaru payment ends next month.
2: Oh, how good is that?
0: I'm going to keep that thing on the road for as long as I possibly can.
1: Right, we're not trading it in or anything like that.
2: No. Tucker's going to be flush starting next month. Watch out.
0: It's got a big crack in the windshield. Parts are falling off, it's still going.
1: But he doesn't have to make any more payments. All right,
0: yeah.
1: John Tucker with our Bloomberg Business Flash. Thank you so much. It is Thursday. This is Bloomberg Intelligence with Paul Sweeney, Scarlett Fu, and John Tucker. And we're looking at weakness in equities right now on this first day of the fourth quarter. Nevertheless, we are headed for a fourth straight year of double-digit gains for U.S. stocks. So let's bring in John Campbell right now. John is a senior portfolio manager at Allspring Global Investments, and he joins us now from Charlotte, North Carolina. John, are there any signs this bull market is running out of steam, or did the wobbles that we saw this summer provide a bit of a reset here?
3: Well, I think the wobble was hopefully a pause that refreshes, so to speak. We had, there was also a lot of technical selling that was happening with deleveraging, and valuations had gotten very extended, especially for the AI trade. But throughout the earnings season, last earnings season, we kept getting positive commentary on CapEx, and we just saw Micron beat and raise, although the stock's down a little today. But I think it just is an indication that there's still legs for the AI trade, and the AI trade has pretty much been driving the market overall.
2: John, how about in the world of small to mid-cap stocks? How do you guys get exposure to the AI story?
3: It's interesting. So there are plenty of AI plays down cap, but they're, you know, not the household names like the Microns or the NVIDIAs. So you can find companies that have good exposure to the infrastructure build out. And you can definitely find stocks that have maybe cheaper valuations in general down cap. You can find companies that are in the supply chain for the major hyperscalers, et cetera. So I really feel like going down cap is a really good way to play the AI trade right now.
1: Going down cap is one factor. I'm curious what specific factor or sector is played out right now in this current market versus which is perhaps just getting started.
3: Yeah, that's a great question. So our team is a quantitative equity team. So factors are really important to us. And our alpha model is generally looking for attractive valuations, high quality metrics, good support from the market in terms of momentum. And it's been interesting over the last few years. Momentum has had a historically strong run. But of course, big reversal in the summer. But it's still, momentum is still positive year to date. But maybe a little bit surprisingly, value has had strong returns this year. Part of that is a bit of a sector effect with energy doing well and some of the cyclical stocks kind of re-rating. And quality has been a topic of a lot of discussion because I feel like a lot of folks are saying we've had a very low quality market over the last year or so. And in some respects, I can understand that because if you're looking at some generic measures like return on assets or equity, they haven't done well. But in our process, we like to focus on looking, drilling down and getting the context at an industry level or where a company is in its business life cycle. And when we look at quality that way, quality has actually been pretty strong for the last few years.
2: John, thanks so much for joining us. Appreciate it. As always, John Campbell, Senior Portfolio Manager, Allspring Global Investments, joining us via Charlotte, North Carolina. Here's another deal in the tech space. It kind of screams out of a circular deal, and if so, should I be concerned about it? Chipmaker Broadcom has agreed to lend Anthropic PBC as much as $42 billion to lease its chips. So, okay, we're seeing more and more of these, and I guess it's okay. Let's check in with somebody who knows this stuff well, Sarah Fryer, Bloomberg Managing Editor for Technology Coverage. Sarah, talk to us about this Broadcom deal. What's the background here, and what are they both parties trying to do here?
4: Sure. So, of course, in order to grow an AI, you need chips and you need financing for those chips. And so the chip providers, particularly NVIDIA, but in this case, Broadcom, have come up with novel financing arrangements so that the leading AI labs can continue to build out their data centers and advance AI. Now, you're right. It is an instance of Broadcom finding a way for Anthropic to get money so that Anthropic could then purchase its chip. So that is what's known as circular financing. We've tracked altogether over $1 trillion in these types of circular financing deals are largely driven by NVIDIA. And so that is something that gives the market pause when thinking about how these companies are growing and whether the AI boom is something that is just so dependent on these deals turning into benefits for others in the economy as well.
1: So, Sarah, just explain to us why circular financing could potentially be problematic. I mean, is it the idea that if one company doesn't hold up its end, everything falls apart?
4: Well, it's that the companies are essentially guaranteeing their future business by doing these deals. They're doing it this way as opposed to having Anthropic find the money from somebody else. This is so expensive, you know, to build out the artificial intelligence boom that you really need, in order for it to be supported, you really need buy-in from the entire economy, from, you know, every business, everyone who is thinking about the future. If they're thinking about AI, then maybe we'll get a return on investment. But as of now, you know, Anthropic is not growing its business as quickly as it is spending money. And so that is something that, you know, we really need to see, that these tools that are ultimately being created, the systems that are being put into companies now that are not just tech companies, that are used for use cases that are not just coding, are actually leading to a return on investment in order to support this massive spending.
5: All right, there are very few AI bears out there, but the ones that are out there, that's exactly what they're saying, Sarah. They're saying, hey, these companies are spending money and financing it in questionable ways, and you have to be an extraordinarily bullish outlook to think that they will ever generate a return on that investment. How's the feeling in the valley out there? Is it more of just a trust me kind of thing? We know what we're doing?
4: Well, a lot of it is being clouded by this AI race, this tools race, where you really have to feel like if you're Anthropic, you have to beat OpenAI to the forefront. You have to beat China to the forefront. You want to make sure that you are still investing in future capabilities of these models. There's a race to super intelligence or AGI, the notion that AI eventually will be able to replace human thinking and human tasks. So that is the North Star for these companies. And, you know, when they see success in an area like coding, they see that AI models can replace a lot of junior level computer programming tasks and beyond, it's easy to extrapolate that in your mind to be something that will eventually apply to everyone's job. But that's just not possible, or possible yet. You know, I don't know that I can trust AI to do my job, for instance, at least not yet. So I think that it's just a lot of thinking about if that is to be the case, if AI is going to replace pretty much every job that requires a computer, then do we get to a point where we really need to have a lot more computing infrastructure? We really need to have a lot more sophisticated models. So it's this thinking about building now for the future, but that future has to materialize in order to make it worth it.
1: All right, Sarah, thank you so much. Sarah Fryer is our managing editor for Technology Coverage. Currently based in New York, she was in San Francisco for a number of years. She also wrote the book on Instagram as well. Yes, she moved back.
5: Well, interesting. Well, now she went to the University of North Carolina at Chapel Hill, so that's a demerit right there, but she's pretty good.
1: Says the Dookie.
5: Yes, she's very good. Yeah. Okay, so very good.
2: We've got a space launch coming up, right?
1: Yes, in the next hour from Cape Canaveral.
2: All right, so this is SpaceX.
1: Yep.
2: Launch is targeted for 11:10 a.m. Eastern time, but I saw a Bloomberg note saying a 40% probability that we will get the launch. So
1: yes.
2: I don't know if that's weather-related
1: or
2: equipment-related.
1: 60% chance
2: 60%
1: now.
2: Chance.
1: So the odds keep switching,
2: Thank
1: but
2: you,
1: I mean, you know, it's still close to kind of 50-50.
0: Yeah. It's like betting on Fed rate increase.
2: is that Kalshi or one of the other thingamajigs?
1: Polymarket.
2: Polymarket, thank you, yeah. Which, by the way, those Polymarket and Kalshi just flood my social media feed. That's all I get.
1: Really?
2: That's all
1: it's
2: I get.
1: It's probably because your phone's listening to you talk about this right now.
2: Probably, yeah, exactly. But so we'll see. So we'll bring that to you if it actually happens, because who doesn't like a good rocket
1: 11:10 a.m. from the Kennedy Space Center in Cape Canaveral, Florida, a launch of crew of four astronauts to the International Space Station.
2: Okay, I like a good space launch. I remember as a kid waking up in the morning for the Apollo missions back in the late 60s.
1: I'm traumatized from the Challenger.
2: Yes, exactly. Everybody remembers exactly where they were when that Challenger news happened in 86, I believe.
1: Yeah.
2: S&P 500 down 10 points. This is Bloomberg.
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8: ABC News, I'm Sherry Preston. The investigation is just beginning into what happened on that Fly Dubai plane headed for Tel Aviv, where the co-pilot apparently stabbed the pilot in what Israeli officials think might have been a terror attack. Passengers were able to get to the cockpit, one of them even pulling the controls up so the plane didn't crash. Two people killed, one still missing after a medical helicopter crashed off the Southern California coast. Here's ABC's Gio Benitez.
9: This was a desperate search and rescue mission overnight in the waters off Catalina Island near Avalon when the medical transport helicopter crashed into the Pacific. So the LA County Fire Department divers, helicopters, and marine rescue crews, they raced to the scene. Officials say five people were on board the chopper belonging to Reach Medical Services.
8: No executions in the state of Tennessee for the time being after the first woman to have been put to death there in 200 years survived two lethal injections last night. She was taken away in an ambulance and is still hospitalized. This is ABC News.
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2: And I'm John Tucker in the Bloomberg Newsroom with his Bloomberg Business Flash. Major stock averages mixed right now. They've given up some of the earlier gains after weaker-than-expected manufacturing report. The prices paid index of that ISM report today, that also took a big pop higher. Did have some Fed speak today. Neil Kashkari says he doesn't know how high interest rates will have to go to cool prices. Energy, best-performing major industry group in the S&P 500, as oil is higher today. Brent right now up just about 3%, just over $100 a barrel. Accenture is seeing its biggest one-day pop ever, up 22%. Their revenues could accelerate this year. So this is all sort of confounding the fears that AI is going to destroy demand for certain, what do we call it, cesspocalypse?
3: Yeah, but that was definitely a call. Like, you're going to be spending so much money on AI, you're not going to use your consultants anymore.
2: Well, you know, they put that to bed, at least for now. The UK's, you know, we're talking about the 10-year, et cetera, so forth here. The UK's long-term borrowing cost hit 6% for the first time in almost three decades. So this is the first of the Group of Seven economies to pay a rate that high since the euro crisis was raging back in, 2012. Meantime, Rob Sokin, economist at PGIM, sees inflation broadening out to more sectors of the U.S. economy.
4: We think there's a higher risk that those energy prices get passed on into other prices now that energy prices have been elevated for well over 6 months.
2: Right now, the S&P 500 down 8 points, 76.42 on the index. The Dow, 201 points lower. And the Nasdaq Composite Index up just 3 points. We'll chalk up another one for Y'all Street. Charles Schwab announced it's going to begin dual listing its common stock on the Texas Stock Exchange. The primary exchange is going to remain the New York Stock Exchange for Schwab. Texas trading begins October 7th. Lizanne Saunders was in today from Charles Schwab.
3: Yep.
2: I didn't see was she wearing cowgirl boots?
3: Oh, I didn't see that.
2: I'm just asking. I didn't see she was. You know, Texas Stock Exchange.
5: What's the downside to doing that? I mean, does it cost the company more in terms of listing fees?
3: Maybe a little bit, but I'm sure. My first thought was, can I arbitrage between you used to do that back in the day. You would arbitrage stocks.
2: Oh, I didn't even
3: think
2: that.
3: Philadelphia index off of the New York, off of San Francisco, and do all that kind of stuff.
5: Okay.
3: But I don't know if I'm sure in electronic trading days, you don't do that anymore.
2: Anyway, we check the markets for you all day long, right here on Bloomberg Radio. I'm John Tucker. That's your Bloomberg Business Flash, Scarlett and Paul.
5: All right, good stuff. Thank you so much. John Tucker with our Bloomberg Business Flash. We are keeping an eye on these markets right now. Actually, tech stocks, if you look at the Nasdaq Composite, holding up a little bit better than the rest of the market. Nasdaq is unched right now, whereas small caps and the S&P 500 are in the red. Micron, the chip maker, that's kind of the hot name over the past couple of years at this point, because it makes memory chips, gave an upbeat forecast for the current quarter, thanks, of course, to this AI building frenzy. So let's bring in right now our semiconductor analyst, Jake Silverman. He is here with us in New York. Micron gave this upbeat forecast. The stock, however, is down about 1.9%. Was this all priced in? Did people anticipate how positive this would be?
6: Yeah, I think there's an element of pricing in, or I would say more like expectations have kind of caught up to the company to some extent. I think there were a few things that were telegraphed prior to the quarter, which is, first of all, last quarter, they already talked about these long-term customer agreements that they have. They call them strategic customer agreements, SCAs. So there's these long-term contracts, they're take or pays. So not like the contracts of a few years ago where it was just one-year volume commitments, didn't really mean a lot. So I think it's kind of, There's not a lot of incremental that the company can offer. At the same time, when you think about things like products that are really important for AI, like high bandwidth memory, there's already an expectation that there's going to be price increases. So I think them mentioning that, we do think there might be some underrating of how much price can go up for some of those products, but they're still not the volume drivers for the company. And so as a result, I think there's not as much that the company could really say to sort of dispel some of the downside. Meanwhile, the upside is somewhat limited now because you can only have so many price increases, and you can only have so much margin expansion from here.
3: All right. We were just talking about this Broadcom Anthropic deal. Circular deal. As a former analyst, my radar goes up big time. The market doesn't seem to care. How is the market thinking about these circular deals? Because they seem really strange to me.
6: Yeah, I mean, I think there's certainly some skepticism around it. But ultimately, I think what investors want to know is how much of this capacity is really truly committed. How much can Anthropic afford to actually pay for it? So how much are these actually being cash outlays versus, you know, what can they offer? What can the companies offer in terms of stocks to sort of offset some of the large cash potential commitments they'd have to do? I mean, I think if you looked at the prospectus from Anthropic, they're talking about just north of $500 billion in terms of commitments over several years. So I think some of these financing agreements are kind of necessary in order for them to reach that, because they're clearly not going to raise $500 billion in their IPO. So, I mean, look, there's reasonable skepticism, I think, just in general, because you tend to just want to have a company have that cash and just be committed to actually, putting it down as opposed to doing some sort of, I guess, I don't know if you'd want to call it exotic financial arrangement, but something of that sense.
3: It just feels like one of those things we're going to look back on if this thing goes sideways, you know, like,
5: and say there it was.
3: Yeah. I mean, it was one of many, you know, kind of flags.
5: Is there a historical precedent for this? I mean, is there something that we can point to as this has happened before and it ended this way?
6: I mean, there were vendor financing agreements in 2001, but you know, it was a little bit before my time, so I couldn't get into the
3: issues. Dude, I was right smack in the middle of it. We were slinging stock and bonds all over
5: the place.
3: Well,
5: we know how that ended.
3: Yeah, thank you very much. We'll go into it. So, again, going back to Micron, I mean, do they have enough? What's the constraint on like a Micron out there? Is it getting memory? Is it they don't have enough fab? What's going on out there?
6: Yeah, I mean, so the market itself is capacity constrained. So in 2022, 2023, the entire industry was burning tens of billions of dollars on aggregate. And so what ended up happening was the companies decided not really to invest in additional capacity. They can increase supply via like technology upgrades and stuff, but it's not enough. And suddenly when you have this inflection point from AI, the supply and demand mismatch just balloons, and it's continuing to get worse near term. So there's just, if you listen to the call, you'll hear that the company talked a lot about increasing construction CapEx and really increasing their CapEx year over year, increasing all the way through into the end of the second half of fiscal 2027. So they're addressing that, right? They have several fabs that they plan on bringing online, and they're not the only ones. SK Hynix does, and Chinese competitors are increasingly leaning into the potential to increase their capacity. But the way we're kind of viewing it is now, like, a lot of these fabs are really coming online at the end of 2028 for meaningful capacity. And so, therefore, assuming AI demand stays strong, which it looks like it will, those vendor financing agreements and stuff like that kind of comes into play, right? Because how does, you know, does that support the demand in terms of expanding, you know, gigawatt capacity for AI data centers? But you still need fab capacity for memory to play
5: right
6: with that as well.
5: Okay, so 2028 is when we're going to get some more supply.
6: More meaningful supply.
5: What does that mean between now and then, especially if you are a consumer and you need to buy something that is electronic and requires chips?
6: Yeah, and to clarify, I mean, we're going to get some of those initial wafer starts at the end of 2028. It's more like a 29 story. But to your question, I think you're just going to have to pay a little bit more. There's just not really an option. I think Samsung mentioned $100 increase in at least some of their SKUs this morning. So I think we're going to, and Huawei before that, you know, I think we're just going to have to pay more for our phones.
5: That sounds like inflation, Paul.
3: Yeah, absolutely. I mean, it's just everywhere you look. Which one of the big chip makers is one chip maker better positioned than the others? I mean, I've got NVIDIA, AMD, Avgo, all those things.
6: I mean, I think NVIDIA has the ability to lean into their supply chain. They always try to be the first to everything, adopting things like co-packaged optics, HBM4. They're really leaning into networking and their ability to have this massive supply chain and all these wafer commitments from TSMC. But you're also seeing the hyperscalers really wanting to remove that dependence on NVIDIA and lean into their ability to design their own chips. Even OpenAI is doing that, right? So I think they're all kind of well-positioned in a, you know, rising tide lifts all boats. But I do think some of the companies that are helping these hyperscalers design their own chips are probably going to get a little bit more of that benefit, at least near term. And then we'll just have to see long term how that shakes out. But, you know, it doesn't mean NVIDIA isn't well positioned.
5: In other words, all the relationships are fairly complicated.
3: Yep, exactly, exactly. All right, Jake, thanks so much for joining us. Jake Silverman, semiconductor analyst for Bloomberg Intelligence. This whole AI thing goes sideways. We know who to look for. Jake, he's in charge of it all here. All right, what are we doing here? We got looking at the markets, got a little bit of a sell-off here. And earlier today, Minneapolis Fed President Neel Kashkari told Bloomberg Television he doesn't know how high interest rates will have to go to tame inflation. Kashkari also says he hears more about inflation from the business community than the level of rates. He sat down with Bloomberg's John Farrell, Lisa Abramowitz, and Michael McKee. Here's part of that conversation.
7: We will do what we need to do to get inflation back down to our target. Now, the question is ultimately how high. Of course, what you're asking is how high do rates have to go? I don't know the answer to that. You think about, you were both just talking about massive demand for investment capital. I think about that in the context of what does it do to the neutral rate? The neutral rate is set by the balance of savings and investment in the economy. And if there's massive demand for investment capital, that has to come from savings. Ultimately, that is a higher clearing price for that capital. And that means rates go higher.
8: One of the questions that arises out of that, though, is what time frame are you looking at for neutral? Because we're having this enormous spend on AI, which is boosting the neutral rate. Everyone kind of agrees. But how long does that last? And can you get yourself offside by moving too much?
7: Yeah, it's a great question. So the SEP has this long run dot, which is a theoretical dot, theoretical interest rate that balances all of this out when all the shocks have passed the economy. It's like this nirvana state that we'll never actually experience sometime in the future. I also have a concept of a near-term neutral, which is what you're getting at, Mike. Then the question is, how long does this AI boom continue? And are the returns to this investment, do they materialize the way that the investors expect? If AI proves to be as productive as people hope it will be, then this investment cycle could go on for a long time. If it ends up being not as productive as the investors are hoping, then maybe it won't go on for as long. So I just don't know the answer to that right now.
8: Now, for a long time, the Fed was driving what the yield curve looked like because they were buying bonds. You're not doing that anymore. Are you getting the kind of cleaner signal that Kevin Warsh says he wants in terms of what the market thinks prices should be?
7: Well, I think a place where I'm focusing right now, the long end is obviously getting a lot of attention. There's a big gap between the 2-year and the short rates. So, for example, my staff and I computed an implied 2-year yield from the SEP dots. If you take the SEP median, you can calculate an implied 2-year yield. This is the biggest gap between the actual 2-year yield and the implied 2-year yield from the SEP. The actual 2-year is around 488 or 490. My implied 2-year yield from the SEP is around a little above 4. That's a very, very large gap. There have been other times when there have been gaps before. So I actually think markets are pretty good. When they want to send a signal, they will send the signal, regardless of what the Fed is telling them. If you go back in time, post the financial crisis, the Fed through the dot plot kept forecasting that they were going to raise rates. And the market said, no, you're wrong. It turned out the markets were more right than the Fed was. So, there's a little bit of looking in the mirror. The markets are looking at us. We're looking at the markets. But I also have a lot of confidence when markets have a view, they're not shy about expressing those views.
3: All right. That was Federal Reserve Bank of Minneapolis President Neel Kashkari speaking with Bloomberg Television anchors Jonathan Farrow, Lisa Abramowitz, and Michael McKee. So talking about rates, doesn't have a real sense of kind of where this thing's going. I think the market's kind of telling us we got rates a lot higher, 5.30 on the 10-year. We were at 4% just a cup of coffee ago, as Tom Keene would say. So that's more than 100 basis points of, move higher in that benchmark kind of 10-year. And that affects everything, including the mortgage market, 7.3% on a 30-year fixed mortgage.
5: Yeah, and it affects other consumer loans, like student loans, like credit card debt, like auto loans. It all fits together. And, of course, it all depends on what happens with data moving forward, right? We did get some important data this morning on manufacturing. And the last time there was some manufacturing data, that sent yields spiking. So ISM manufacturing expanding, 54.5 was a read for September. That is compared with a consensus estimate of 55. But prices paid, which is the inflation metric, is one that gets my eye. 77.9 was the reported number. Analysts were looking for somewhere in the neighborhood of 73, and that's a market increase from 71.1 in the prior month. Let's bring in Susan Spence. She is ISM Manufacturing PMI Chair to tell us a little bit more about what she sees in this latest data point. And Susan, what gets your attention in this report?
9: Prices, unfortunately. Happy to see that the PMI basically held with only a 0.1% drop. Little worried about a production drop for the second month in a row. Happy to see new orders up a bit, although I wonder if the latest tariff volleys going on have got some consumers and some companies ordering in anticipation of that. But the prices certainly has been my worry. Last month it steadied out with no change, but we have a big increase, 6.8, and we're heading back to the level that we were at the start of the Iran war. So backlog is up as well, but I believe that's, you know, a couple months of new orders increases flowing through. The other pattern I'm seeing is, you know, an up down, you know, kind of an up and then a down for orders. Same thing in employment. You know, employment was the bright spot, if there was any, because we are up again. It is also the only sentiment in the survey comments that was better than last month. 1.5 comments about hiring versus not compared to 1.3. Every other sentiment index, general sentiment, demand sentiment, production sentiment, new export. They're still more positive than negative on new orders, production, export, but it's less than last month. So hopefully that's not too much of a scramble with the numbers. I'm worried about the war again. I'm worried about new threats with Canada and all that starting up. And then the price hike, you know, it's big. And a number of our commodities, I think 15 of 24 commodities have been on there around, you know, less than 7 months, which is kind of since the war. Not good.
3: Susan, how much of this 6.8% bump in the prices paid is energy, or is it broad-based?
9: It you know, it's broad-based. If you look at the commodities, the up in price, you know, that you can relate to data center, like memory and electrical and electronic components, things have been on there for a while. You know, aluminum has been on there for 34 months. But you have a number of things that have been on there, oil-based products, freight, fuel, of course, you know, 6-7 months. If I were to take those immediate impacts out, I think it's better, but you also have things that could be creeping in now, right? Diesel is at an all-time high, right? So, you know, we're seeing, you know, some other things that are going to show up. I think we had, soybean meal is on there. So the connection to the war, I mean, it's not good. Consumer, the other thing I look at is the University of Michigan consumer sentiment, which had been getting a bit better. Mm-hmm. It's worse now. So inflation is real.
5: Yeah,
9: people are feeling it. And I, again, back to jobs, I also noticed jobless claims from about a month ago. They're in a nice little bit of a nice downward trend, both initial and continuous. I look at it third week of the month. But inflation is there. It's real. I know we've just had a little bit of a rate point cut. I think as long as we're still in this war, we're still going to have those elevated prices, and it's going to bleed through. It's a worry.
3: Susan, thank you so much. We appreciate that. Susan Spence, chair for ISM Manufacturing PMIs, phoning in there from Connecticut. Again, just the headline number of the ISM Manufacturing, 54.5, and consensus was 55. Last month was 54.6, so a little bit of a pullback, but still good. Anything above 50, as John Tucker tells us, means this manufacturing economy is expanding. That's the good news. But kind of the bad news here was the prices paid. Came in much hotter, 77.9 versus consensus of 73. Last month it was 71. So big pickup in prices that these manufacturers have to pay, reflecting inflation on a lot of their inputs there. And a lot of that's energy, and a lot of that is other commodities as well. We got a space launch, presumably, at 11:10 a.m. Eastern Time. And if that goes off, we will bring that to you, because who doesn't love a rocket launch? It works great on radio as well as TV. We'll have more coming up. This is Bloomberg Good Morning.
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5: Good Thursday morning from the Bloomberg Interactive Brokers Studio in Midtown Manhattan. This is Bloomberg Intelligence with Paul Sweeney, Scarlett Fu, and John Tucker. We are also streaming live on YouTube. Coming up this hour, we're going to check in with George Ferguson, our senior aerospace, defense, and airlines analyst, because SpaceX will be launching a crew for NASA on the Dragon capsule, which it will soon retire. It is sending 4 astronauts to the International Space Station, so we will take you to that when it begins, scheduled right now for 9 minutes from now, 11:10 a.m.
3: T-minus
5: 9 minutes. All right. Is that how we say it?
3: That's how I want to say it. I've always wanted to say that.
5: T is takeoff.
3: Takeoff.
8: Oh.
5: Takeoff minus 9 minutes.
8: I should know that.
5: Yeah. All right. Anyway, we also have Nancy Daoud. She is a private wealth advisor at Ameriprise Financial. She's going to join us as well to give us her take on the markets as we see these bond yields continue to move higher. The 10-year yield, 5.30%, the highest since 2002. Ryan Vlastelica, he's our Bloomberg Equities reporter, will join us to talk about Microsoft. Its trillion-dollar quarter shows the AI trade just won't quit. And we're going to play you some sound from Ted Sarandos. He's a co-CEO of Netflix. He was speaking with our Lucas Shaw at our Screen Time conference taking place in Los Angeles. So we'll get to all that later on this hour. But first, let's go to John Tucker for our Bloomberg Business Flash.
2: All right, we're at the major stock averages, Scarlett. They are lower after the ISM index. The prices paid component, that's was the focus. That had a big pop higher. Not good news is how Susan at ISM put it just a couple of minutes ago. Accenture is shedding some of the earlier gains, but it is still up, what, 18.3% after its latest results indicated they're not going to be destroyed by AI, I guess, is the takeaway there. The chipmaker, Micron Technology, delivering an upbeat forecast for the current quarter, fueled by AI, the building frenzy. Micron, the largest maker of memory chips in the U.S. But Micron shares right now down 2%. Meantime, Anastasia Amoroso at Partners Group says, you know what the dominant theme for investors? It continues to be artificial intelligence.
14: So much is contingent on the AI trade. And, you know, if we either see a profit-taking moment in AI or we see a disruptive force come into that, I think that's really probably the biggest risk to this market and to this economy, actually.
2: The S&P 500, 29 points lower, 76.22 on the index. The Dow Jones Industrial Average down 322 points. The NASDAQ Composite Index down 77 points. The more policy reactive two-year yield, that's actually down 4 basis points, 4.84%, after topping 5.33%, multi-decade high for the 10-year, the benchmark. Right now it's up just 2 basis points at 5.3%. Brent crude is just above $100 a barrel, 101.28, that is up 3.3%. So the World Cup has scored in the U.S. a big win. A poll for Morning Consult that was commissioned by Bloomberg finds 46% of Americans now say they're soccer fans.
5: Wait, how? What percentage?
2: 46% say they are soccer fans. Soccer, hold on to your seats, has now surpassed hockey in popularity.
5: No. Well, not in certain parts of the U.S.
2: I'm just saying. I knew you weren't going to take that.
5: I'm not. Well, I don't accept that.
2: Okay. We checked it. Do people know you play hockey?
5: Well, they do now. Thank you.
2: What position?
5: I was a forward. Now I'm in defense. But I need to work on my backwards skating.
2: Can you see her checking somebody onto the boards and whipping off the gloves?
3: Yep.
2: And just
3: dropping the gloves?
2: I got to go to the
5: throwing my
2: Scarlett's
5: helmet on the
2: games.
5: Ice.
2: We check the markets and other stuff for you right here on Bloomberg Radio. I'm John Tucker, and that is your Bloomberg Business Flash, Scarlett and Paul.
3: All right, John Tucker, thank you so much. We appreciate that. It is Scarlett Fu, Paul Sweeney. We are live here in our Bloomberg Interactive Broker Studio. We're streaming live on YouTube as well. As John was just reporting, we got some selling out there in the marketplace. Nothing crazy. We'll keep an eye on it. But let's take a look at some of the stocks on the move today. We can do that with Ann Guillen. She's an earnings reporter for Bloomberg News and a proud graduate of Duke University. Ann, what are you looking at?
15: Today, I am looking at McCormick, which is ticker MKC. Shares are down around 2.9% right now. McCormick actually reported its fastest sales growth since 2021 this morning, which executives attribute to more budget-conscious consumers cooking at home. Shares were initially up in pre-market trading but started falling as we heard a little bit more about how inflation is still biting McCormick in other ways. The company said that it now expects higher overall cost inflation this year than it previously did, and a packaging snafu in the Americas might hurt its sales volumes through the end of the year.
2: How long do those spices last? I have a jar of McCormick nutmeg.
15: Forever.
2: It's been in my cabinet, I think, for going on 25, 30 years now. Well, still use it.
15: They might want you to buy some new nutmeg.
2: I'll consider it.
5: Wow, 25 years. Okay. Second on your list, Ann.
15: Next is ServiceNow, which is ticker NOW. It's climbing as much as 4.3% this morning. They launched a new conversational AI service desk tool that operates inside of Slack and Microsoft Teams. So instead of messaging your IT guy, can you reset my password? You can just ask their new AI agent. It's interesting because this can be instantly deployed, according to ServiceNow, instead of it's other offerings which typically require longer, more hands-on integrations.
3: Paramount,
15: yes, that's ticker PSKY. The latest twist in that ongoing M&A saga, their $41 billion in senior secured notes and $8.5 billion term loan, which are both priced to fund the Warner Brothers acquisition, those both began trading today and immediately sold off, signaling that investors are a little worried about the company's post-merger debt load. That merger is still expected to close on October 6th.
3: I've sold a ton of debt deals in my day. That one was heavy lifting. I can just tell, just looking at it. Tons of debt, way more than they should probably have. tough fundamentals for a lot of the businesses there. And then you've got integration risk. So it's got everything you need. So they paid up in terms of the coupon. There's some, and we had a guest in here saying some of the long-term paper coupons were, haven't seen anything like that in the marketplace in a long time. So they paid up to get those deals out the door.
5: I keep trying to type P-A-R-A, go, equity, CNBN.
3: Yeah, it's P-Sky.
5: P-Sky, that's
3: P-Sky,
5: right.
3: It's a great way to think about it. Ann, thanks so much for joining us. Ann Guillen, earnings reporter for Bloomberg News, joining us live here in our Bloomberg Interactive Brokers studio. We've got a space launch coming up, 11:10. I don't know. I see it on our screen here.
2: 2 minutes and 42 seconds.
5: No, you got to say it the right way. T-minus.
2: T-minus, yeah. Sorry.
3: So, I mean, we'll take a look at that. I mean, so we're seeing the astronauts there in the capsule. They're all geared up to go. I see.
5: It's the Dragon capsule.
3: Yes, it is. It looks like it's ready to go. So we'll talk to George Ferguson. He covers all this aerospace stuff for us. George, talk to us about this launch here on the NASA SpaceX Crew 13 launch. What does it mean?
16: Yeah, so this is a customer launch, right? This is not a Starlink, pushing Starlink satellites into orbit launch. SpaceX doesn't do a lot of these, sort of 40-ish a year, we think going forward. They really cut their teeth, I think, in space on the work they've done for NASA. Replace some of the big primes that used to provide some of this capability, the Lockheed's, the Boeing, United Launch Alliance. This one takes a crewed capsule into orbit so it can dock with the International Space Station on top of their Dragon crew vehicle. So, companies come a real long way in their space capabilities, further than, again, any of those competitors, and always impressive to watch.
5: So. Yeah, and this, what we understand is this is the latest in a series of flights that SpaceX performs for NASA to ensure that the International Space Station is staffed at all times. So this particular mission will send the crew to the ISS. And what will they be doing at the ISS? How do we think about what they'll be accomplishing there?
16: Yeah, I mean, I hear a number of sort of experiments, some that include blood. I have to be honest with you, You get the sort of list of things they do. Unfortunately, it all sounds like great experiments.
17: Ready to go. Let's
16: but I don't want to always latch on to it as closely as I should, because we're much more interested in the launch and their skills in space than what they're doing up there. So, sorry.
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18: Copy, 1 Alpha. Temperature pressures are normal.
19: All 9 Merlin engines on the first stage at maximum thrust of 1.7 million pounds. We heard a good call that propulsion is nominal or as expected. The spacecraft will also begin to pitch downrange, meaning it's turning slightly horizontally from what you saw at liftoff to help build speed.
20: Plus 40 seconds. T plus 40 seconds into Crew 13's mission on board.
18: Stage 1 throttle down.
20: Of Dragon and Falcon 9. And we did hear that call out for Stage 1 throttle down. That is in preparation for Max Q coming up here in a few seconds.
18: Max Q.
20: And there's that call out for Max Q. That's the largest structural load that the vehicle sees on ascent, and the crew and Falcon 9 have passed through it.
3: Visuals these days and the cameras they have.
5: Yeah, it's incredible.
3: Yes, we're seeing it's just kind of a rocket, a camera angle after looking back down. So you're seeing the engines
19: need
3: to fire above the clouds.
19: That call coming from inside the spacecraft, 1 Bravo, meaning we are in the second and final abort mode for the first stage, but we are continuing to get good performance. The crew is pulling over 2 G's, you can see in the bottom right of your screen. MVAC chill is how we performed the engine chill for the first stage before liftoff. Very similar for the second stage. And then we'll have MECO, or main engine cutoff, where the 9 engines on the first stage will cut off ahead of the first and second stages, separating from one another. Then that single Merlin vacuum engine on the second stage will ignite and continue to carry Crew 13 to orbit while the first stage begins its journey back to Earth.
18: Stage 1, throttle down.
20: The 9 Merlin 1D engines are beginning to throttle down and standing by for MECO, our main engine cutoff. And we will have a few events coming back to back, as Liam mentioned. MECO stage separation, the MVAC starting up on the second stage, as well as the boost back burn for the first stage making its way back to Earth.
3: I'd say they're pretty darn good space.
5: This is an 8-hour trip to the ISS.
3: There we go.
18: MVAC ignition.
3: And we had separation from the main booster.
19: And obvious confirmation.
3: Interesting. Let's get back to George Ferguson here, Senior Aerospace Defense and Airlines Analyst for Bloomberg Intelligence. George, you mentioned earlier that 40 launches. What's the cadence of these launches for SpaceX? They seem to be really, really coming quickly.
16: Well, so, I mean, we sort of see about, I think, 140 some launches so far this year.
3: Wow.
16: They're in a cadence to do maybe, every other day a launch, which is, again, very impressive to us, right, compared to typical space flight. By far and away the leader compared to any of their competitors, which are doing less than 50 a year. So, pretty strong cadence. I think they want to up that as well as they get into Starship and feed the Starlink constellation. I think you'll see even faster cadence. You hear Musk talk about what he wants to shoot out of the new spaceport in Louisiana. So I guess he kind of sees a world where maybe we're doing this multiple times a day, like a low-cost airline or something like that.
3: Wow. What are they sending up there into space with all these missions?
16: I mean, in this case, I think it's largely supplies and people to the ISS, right? And I think some of this work also prepares for a trip to Mars, I think there's, there's tests of transferring fuel in orbit so we can reach further destinations, away from the Earth, more distant from the Earth. But the business side of this, Falcon is typically lifting, the most missions are lifting satellites into orbit for the Starlink constellation, which is, I think, over 10,000 satellites now, by far the largest constellation, low Earth orbit constellation globally.
5: So this is the Dragon capsule, and our understanding is that this is a capsule that will soon be retired, maybe a few more missions, and then SpaceX is going to sunset it and then start concentrating on its next platform. Why is it doing that now?
16: I mean, I think SpaceX is always advancing and developing the product, even the Merlin engine that they have on the spacecraft. I think they're in the third or fourth generation of that engine as well. They keep simplifying it. They keep improving it. I think that's one of the value adds that SpaceX brings, right? Instead of just getting something to work and then sort of leaving it statically, they're constantly looking to improve and develop. So, and I imagine as we go to Mars and the length of time we'll spend in that capsule, maybe they're going to make it more roomy and comfortable for us.
3: George, you and I grew up with the NASA being the space agency. What's the role of NASA these days with all these private companies and their plans?
16: Yeah, I mean, I think NASA's role is still to foster research in space, pushing past Earth orbit again to the Moon and Mars. Artemis, which will launch next year, which returns us to the Moon. That's a NASA program that'll get launched on their SLS rocket, not on a SpaceX rocket. So I think, again, NASA's job is kind of research, pushing the boundaries a little more. I think SpaceX kind of treads a little bit in that space. They want to be a provider to NASA. NASA always has contractors that does this work for them too. But so SpaceX clearly wants to be I think that was a bug that walked across the screen up in space. Wow. Wow. I think they want to be a contractor there. But again, I think you're going to find a lot of the space companies are going to want to be, they want the commercial side of it, right? And they're trying to develop these low Earth orbit constellations that provide different services to us on Earth. They're kind of focused there in that commercial side, where NASA is going to, I think, help us, guide us towards pushing the boundaries. We're getting ready for a catch here, which is always exciting.
5: George, thank you so much. George Ferguson, our senior aerospace defense and airlines analyst, on the launch of the Crew 13 mission from Cape Canaveral at 11:10 a.m. This is Bloomberg Intelligence on Bloomberg Radio.

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2: And I'm John Tucker, the Bloomberg Newsroom, with this Bloomberg Business Flash. We'll start with the Manufacturing Institute for Supply and Management, the index, coming in touching lower than expected for September, but it's the prices paid component that surprised the upside in actually the top 20% of readings that they've had over the full 75-year history of the series. That's inflation. So the U.S. benchmark yield earlier today touched the highest level since 2002. This is the 10-year Treasury note, briefly rising above the 2007 peak. It was at 534 when I came in this morning. Right now, it's retraced some of that. So it's down a basis point now, 5.27%. So the data weighing on the major stock averages, 9 of the 11 major industry groups in the S&P 500 are lower right now. S&P 500 down 15 points at 76.36. The Dow Jones Industrial Average down 267 points. The NASDAQ Composite Index 39 points lower. One of the biggest drags for material stocks, they're at the bottom of the barrel of the 11 major industry groups in the S&P 500, and that's home to Corteva. Now, get this. You follow along. CTVA is the ticker symbol, down 84%. But wait, don't panic. Don't panic, kids. Corteva has spun off the seed and seed technology business. The new company's called Vylor, so you combine the two stocks right now, and it's okay. It's about $82. So don't panic. We check the markets for you all day long right here on Bloomberg Radio. I'm John Tucker, and that's your Bloomberg Business Flash. Scarlett and Paul.
3: All right, John Tucker, thank you so much. We appreciate that. Scarlett, Phil, and Paul Sweeney live here in our Bloomberg Interactive Broker Studio in New York City. We're streaming live on YouTube and streaming live at Bloomberg.com as well here. We're about to kick off earnings season here in a couple of weeks. The big banks usually lead us off, and, you know, the bar is high. I mean, the first half of the year, we were getting, you know, 30% plus earnings growth across the board here. And the question for a lot of folks is, how long is that going to last here? So let's check in with Nancy Daoud. She's a professional. She's a private wealth advisor for Ameriprise Financial. Nancy, earnings growth has been such a big driver of the stock price performance this year in the face of higher rates out there. How are you thinking about earnings as a continuing driver for this market?
4: So that's a very, very good point. That has been absolutely the biggest driver. And if it continues, then the market will continue to do well. But the real question, and I think investors are beginning to look more now for versus just AI or technology optimism, we're now looking for, is all of this AI spending and debt going to translate into revenue, profits, and free cash flow? And with borrowing costs going up and

0: course, not to mention the price of oil going up and down every day. These are all things that kind of create like that pile of worry for investors.
1: Mm-hmm. Yeah, it adds to that wall of worry. And there's a lot out there. We didn't even get into politics or geopolitics at this point. I want to stay on that idea of rising bond yields. We got the 10-year at 5.3% today. It's come back a little bit just now. At what point do rising bond yields make stocks look overly expensive?
0: Well, it's already, it happens from day to day, you know? I mean, I always find it very interesting how the market is always like, it's a knee-jerk reaction. But then, you know, data comes out, things correct a little bit, and then all of a sudden, everybody calms down. Part of it is also we're in that season where October, you know, September, October historically has been a very turbulent time. Not to mention we are upcoming here for the midterm elections. So there's noise and a lot of things going in the background that play on the sentiments and the emotions of investors. But really the fundamentals and the math is the math in the end. And the fundamentals are very strong. Borrowing costs are a problem, you know, with Treasury yields being higher. It was very disappointing when the Fed raised the rate, in our opinion, needlessly. Hopefully they will not continue to do that between now and the end of the year. But all of those speak to investors heading into the year end and early 2027 to be very well diversified and to make sure to look under the hood and be very selective as to which picks they're going into. And of course, I feel like a broken record saying this is always have a good cash supply, especially for immediate needs.
2: So Nancy, we're seeing yields continue to rise higher here. It's just begging people to jump in and capture some of this coupon here. What's your fixed income call these days?
0: Well, I mean, we are still very squeamish about this because it's just, it hasn't stabilized. It's too volatile. I mean, I'm looking at the bond market, especially long-term bonds. That could be just as volatile as stocks at this point. I mean, that's pretty dramatic. So we are still very much in intermediate term and short term. You know, anything under 10 years is probably okay. You can catch some of that yield, but not so much the volatility of the bond pricing itself. But I wouldn't go long term. Anything longer than 10 years, that would be a risk at this point.
1: Yeah, a lot of people shying away from that duration. Nancy, thank you so much. Nancy Daoud is private wealth advisor at Ameriprise Financial. She's also CEO of Opus Advice First, I should say, joining us on the markets. Speaking of the markets, Microsoft had itself a banner third quarter. Ryan Laselka has been writing about this. He's our Bloomberg Equities reporter. He tabulated it at $1 trillion. That was how much its market cap increased, which is just kind of mind-boggling.
2: Yeah, and it's funny because people were concerned that, gee, the software, that mm-hmm. maybe AI is going to displace some of their business. So it really struggled for a while. At one point, this stock was down 23% year-to-date before it put up that great earnings number.
1: Yeah, well, July through September, it just went, you know, parabolic. And so let's bring in Ryan Laselka now for a little bit more on Microsoft and what folks are saying about the company. We've talked about the performance, this incredible move, adding $1 trillion in market cap, up 37.5% for the quarter. How are analysts and investors thinking about the company's prospects, Ryan?
3: Well, there's been a real change in sentiment towards Microsoft, a change in sentiment towards the better. Like you said, earlier this year, Microsoft is really getting hit by these two major concerns. You mentioned the sort of overall software weakness that we were seeing earlier this year as people sort of debate what are AI native offerings going to mean for the growth outlook of these legacy providers. And at the same time, there was a lot of concern about, you know, Microsoft's aggressive spending on AI. When is that going to pay off? What is that doing to its cash flow, so on and so forth. But in late July, they had a very strong earnings report that really helped to address both of these issues. They had the strongest cloud computing growth in, I think, 4 years, which is really a reflection of the kind of AI demand it's seeing. And it gave some positive comments about its just legacy software businesses continuing to do well. So it addressed both of those issues. And like you said, the stock rose more than 30% last quarter. That was its biggest quarterly gain since the late 90s.
2: And this is real money, folks. This is not like a pink sheet OTC stock. This is a $3.8 trillion market cap.
1: That pays a dividend, no less.
2: That pays a dividend. Ryan, what's the message from the company about some of their legacy software businesses that may have some competitive threat from AI?
3: Well, I mean, the company remains very optimistic about these businesses. It's really saying, you know, it is it introduced new versions of its Copilot AI product that is it is integrating into all of these legacy software businesses. So it does see a big market there, and it sees a big opportunity to expand in those areas. And, you know, we are seeing investors really sort of gravitate into the stock. Like you said, it pays a dividend. The valuation is below its long-term average. The growth outlook remains very strong and durable, with double-digit growth in both earnings and revenue expected over the next few fiscal years. So the setup here looks pretty positive, whether you're looking at it from a growth perspective, from a valuation perspective, or as an AI tailwind beneficiary kind of perspective.
1: Yet investors still want more because they want to see that kind of performance continue. What are some of the things that they're watching for, that they're looking for Microsoft to execute on?
3: Well, people are watching Copilot. They want to see more adoption, more capabilities. Of course, this is a very competitive area. We saw Meta come out with Muse, which garnered a ton of attention. OpenAI came out with its own AI agent product. Anthropic has its own services. All of these things are out there. There is so much competition that there is a real sort of back and forth about who is in the leadership position right now, who is seeing momentum, who is at risk of losing market share. There's so much volatility in there. So I think, you know, as investors I spoke to said, like, they're going to need to keep proving this pretty much every quarter until we kind of get through this transition period and we get a greater sense of what things are going to be like in a market where AI has really proliferated.
2: Ryan, how are investors thinking about the CapEx story and the free cash flow story at Microsoft? Because just, you know, back to 2023, their CapEx was maybe $30 billion. This year, it's going to be forecast to be $190 billion. Next year, $217 billion. So what was a great free cash flow story ain't so great anymore. How's the market dealing with that, and what's the company saying?
3: Well, one thing I would say is that while free cash flow has really been diminished because of all of this spending, Microsoft is still expected to have positive free cash flow on an annual basis. That makes it sort of distinct among the other major spenders. We did see Meta, Alphabet, Amazon, all of them are free cash flow negative. So this is certainly a point in Microsoft's favor. Someone said it was the adult in the room because it's spending but not going into the red because of it. But, you know, certainly the most recent results we had, the strong cloud computing growth, that helps to justify this level of spending. But I do think, you know, just the numbers, like you said, they're so big. There's so many questions about when are we really going to see this pay off? What is the longer term growth outlook related to all the spending? How much can it translate into revenue, into earnings growth? What is the spending outlook? Are we still going to be seeing these kinds of huge CapEx numbers as you look out several years? These are some big questions out there, but at least for the moment, people feel like Microsoft is making a great case for its strategy.
1: And I'm glad you point out the fact that it's kind of on its own in terms of the hyperscalers, that is free cash flow positive compared to some of the other big names. Having said that, what is the sentiment like in terms of what it announces for CapEx when it does report earnings in about 2 weeks' time, 3 weeks' time? I mean, do people want to see a continued increase in that CapEx budget, or are they going to react negatively to that?
3: That's a great question. I do think it really comes down to how much they're able to make the case for itself as far as the ROI on all the spending. If they're able to make a case that all of the spending is translating into revenue growth, into earnings growth, into improved efficiency, I think people will be, you know, okay with them continuing to spend at the pace they have been. But if you see any sort of crack in this narrative, any sort of hiccup, I do think people will, you know, look at this and say, what are they getting for all of this spending? And we could see the stock pull back on account of that. The same way we saw with Meta and Alphabet when they reported last earnings season. But of course, Meta then comes out with Muse, and they're able to show, like, look, we developed this product that's doing well. There's a lot of optimism about its ability to monetize it going forward. And we saw sentiment shift again to the positive. So again, things are very fluid in this market. There's so much competition, and people are really just sort of eager to make sort of trades just based on what is the latest sign of momentum, yep. Latest sign of growth, and caution.
4: All right, Ryan, thanks so much. We appreciate this. Ryan Vastelica, he is equities reporter for Bloomberg News. He makes a good point. Despite the just explosion of CapEx across the industry, at least from Microsoft, they are maintaining a free cash flow positive environment. Forecast from the street 2027, $30 billion of free cash flow. Rising to $43 billion of free cash flow in 2028. That's down from, just a few years ago when they were having $70 billion of free cash flow, but still a positive number. All right, let's switch gears here. Ted Sarandos, co-CEO at Netflix, said the U.S. streaming giant isn't growing as quickly as he would like. This comes as Netflix expands beyond its core business of films and TV series, with about 5% of its content budget going towards live programming. Sarandos sat down with Bloomberg's Lucas Shaw at the Bloomberg Screen Time Conference in Los Angeles on Wednesday. Here's part of that conversation. It begins with Sarandos discussing Netflix's growth.
5: We are growing engagement. So we're growing on 200 billion hours of watching. We grew 2%, in our last announcement.
6: Right, but 2% is not what people are hoping for out of you, right? They're used to double-digit growth, in revenue, and to some extent, even in viewership, they'd expect more.
5: This is my point about the growth in general. Yes, overall, we're not growing as fast as I want us to, and we're working on making that move faster. We are, though, also doing things that create a lot of headwind to that number, meaning when we do live programming on Netflix, which is a relatively new thing, we spend about 5% of our content budget on live events. They generate about 1% of our watching.
6: Right.
5: Now, they do a very different job than
6: they generate a lot of signups. They're really effective for advertising.
5: Sign up, retention, advertising, all those things that they do. But it creates engagement headwind in how you invest against it. And remember, when I say we grew 2%, it's an easy number to sneeze at. But it's through all the growth of live. It's through incredible headwinds from things like the World Cup and World Sports and all those things that are going on, too. So we are growing the business. We want to keep growing it faster. This past quarter, we did double-digit revenue growth in every region of the world. So the business is great and growing fine. If you asked me if we were growing at 20%, I'd be telling you I wish we were growing faster.
6: Right. Yeah. So, but when you said you wish you were growing faster and we're working on it, what are the things that you are working on to kind of reaccelerate that growth?
5: Well, some of the things are in the expansion of what we do. So live, it was an expansion of what we did that didn't necessarily bring more gross engagement, but it brings very valuable engagement. So it's not a mystery that all engagement is not equal, because you probably are not surprised to know that an hour of Judge Judy in the middle of the day does not generate as much revenue as an hour of NFL football. And so
6: I saw some CPM chart recently that showed what you make per view versus what YouTube makes per view, and yours is higher.
5: Yeah, we generate more. We monetize better. Our programming monetizes better. Now, we're looking constantly about how do we do things to bring more value to the members, more things to watch, more ways to watch, all those things. So that is some of these things that are, and I don't want to overcharacterize things like podcasts and those things, because they're very small investment and very small addition to what we're doing. The vast majority of what we spend on is professionally made movies and television series and games.
6: Would you ever buy one of the big studios, Take-Two? Microsoft seems to be unhappy with that.
5: Well, as you know, we have not been traditionally big buyers. The Warner Brothers notwithstanding, that we've not really been builders from scratch. So
6: right.
5: I do think we've looked at some, we have built some, worked with some of the smaller studios and programmers and developers, and there's a likeliness of those things come. The big problem with when you do these deals, and the reason why I would go back, why the Warner Brothers was attractive, even though I said we were not going to do that, is it's very rare that this kind of asset was so clean. It was you're just buying just the things we wanted to buy. And so we were able to very easily look at this and say, how will this add value to Netflix and not destroy value in other ways? How do you take this growth engine and have it supercharge our growth engine. And for us, the ability to do that made that deal super unique. We're not looking for the next opportunity to backfill that deal, because our plans and how we're going to grow is primarily organic, and we'll look for opportunities that complement the business as we go. It's a game, that's for games too.
6: I'm curious, knowing what you know now and how the street has sort of turned on you a little bit because of that deal, do you regret going after Warner Brothers at all?
5: No, I think it was the plan was solid. I think we won the deal at some point, so we think we priced it right. At our scale, that was the top price point where I thought we could return value to our shareholders with that asset. Any more than that, I thought we'd be taking it into negative territory, even with our scale. So when I look at that and I think, well, what you're just referring to, I think what it did is the deal itself kind of threw the business narrative off for investors, for the press, for other folks. And you have to be willing to put the business narrative at risk for something that's good for the long term of the business. Not the whole business. You don't put the business at risk, but put the business, you have to put the business narrative at risk if you're convinced that it's good for the long term return. And we've always run this business for the long term.
2: Okay. All right, that was Lucas Shaw speaking with Ted Sarandos out of the Bloomberg conference out there in LA, which, by the way, that conference that Lucas has built out there has really become premier event out
1: yeah,
2: there.
1: Yeah, the last couple of
2: friends,
1: years.
2: A lot of my friends in the entertainment business, they're like, you know, this has really become a must-attend event because I just get some great
1: He found a white
2: speakers.
1: Space and he filled it.
2: Yeah, exactly. And he kind of goes about it, you know, from the business, as you would expect from Bloomberg, the business mm-hmm. of entertainment and how that's changing. So that's a good stuff there. Let's check in with Geetha Ranganathan. She is the Bloomberg Intelligence analyst. She covers all the media stuff. Hey, Geetha, I'm looking at Netflix. Stock's down 21% year to date. I was not expecting that. Talk to us about kind of what the street call is on this company right now, because for when I covered it, Alexis, this stock went up every single year. What's going on?
7: Yeah, the street narrative right now, Paul, is that there is just no new growth catalyst on the horizon, and that's making people pretty nervous. So, you know, we have these Nielsen Gauge numbers that come out month after month, which tell us exactly where Netflix stands versus its peers in terms of, you know, share of U.S. TV viewing time. And we've seen that kind of almost consistently slip through this year. Of course, granted, they've had to contend with some pretty big headwinds, whether it was the World Cup, whether it was, you know, the Olympics, all of that. But even then, it's pretty, I think it's spooking investors, especially as you see kind of YouTube consolidate its lead and really reach record highs. And that's really the biggest problem that they're facing right now.
1: So when it comes to content, they'll be spending a lot more on acquiring content. Is that going to put a strain on the finances?
7: You're right, Scarlett. So they have actually increased their content budget by 10% this year. Remember, that compares to about a 5 to 6% increase in the previous year. So definitely a big step up this year. We're seeing a budget, a total content budget of about $20 billion. And again, that's the part that is scaring people, because they're like, okay, you've increased your content budget pretty substantially. Why are we not seeing this translate into those big sleeper hits like a Squid Game, like a Stranger Things? We're just not having those water cooler hits anymore, despite you spending so much on content. So yeah, that you know, the big concern is that is definitely going to weigh on margins. And remember, Netflix has really gone from a subscriber story to a revenue and a margin story. We've gotten to the 32% operating margin. The street wants to see Netflix get to 40% margins. The question is, can they get there and how soon will that be?
2: So I think you called it perfectly there, Geetha. This story has evolved from a subscriber growth story, which is easy for the market to understand and to value. But now I'm not going to call it a mature media company, but it's a lot more mature than it was a few years ago. And now the question is, why do I pay 19, 20 times earnings for this when Disney's at 15 times? I mean, is that kind of the conversation we're having now?
7: That is exactly the conversation. But I think, you know, investors are also a little bit hyper-focused on this U.S. engagement number. So granted, yeah, you know, their total engagement hasn't necessarily, grown dramatically. But you have to remember, as he said, they are trying to kind of broaden, as Ted Sarandos said, they're kind of trying to broaden their investments across different content genres. So live entertainment, they said, yes, they're spending about $1 billion or even maybe slightly more on that this year. Doesn't really do a lot for engagement. engagement, because you're only going to watch that title once, right? You're not going to go back and watch it like, you know, like comfort food television. So there are a few trade-offs there, but the one thing that I do want to highlight, Paul and Scarlett, is that, you know, we're really focused, I think, a lot on US. We're not giving them enough credit for their international performance. Remember, US is less than a third of their business. They still have pretty good momentum internationally, and we somehow have to see them kind of show that and show that, you know, a little bit more convincingly, and investors have to get on board with that part of the business.
1: Right. But I mean, they want to monetize. I mean, they're able to monetize their U.S. base much more than they can some of their international subscribers. Which of the international markets has the potential to turn into a more lucrative base similar to the U.S. market?
7: Yeah, that's a great point. I mean, you just look at ARPU for Netflix in the U.S. at about $15 to $16 versus like $4 in the rest of the world. So yeah, that tells you the whole story. But the one, you know, as part of that interview with Lucas Shaw, one of the markets that Netflix is focusing on a lot this year has been India. And, you know, there's a lot of eyeballs there. Obviously, they don't have an advertising tier. So I think potentially if they introduce an advertising tier, that is something that could take off in a pretty big way. But they did, Ted Sarandos did point to a lot of momentum with their content titles and a good, healthy increase in the subscriber base. So I think they're looking at a lot of the Asian markets, which has been relatively under-penetrated for them, as their next big chapter of growth.
2: So one of the unknowns left, I think, at least for me, is sports. And how do you think the company's going to proceed there? Because they've been very reticent to dive into that live sports business, given the programming costs.
7: Yeah, absolutely, Paul. So yeah, they've been very, very disciplined, I think. They've made some bets, again, very calculated bets, very disciplined in terms of, you know, even with the NFL, they did increase their investment, but nothing crazy just yet. Again, I think the big question on everybody's mind has been, you know, if the NFL does end up repackaging a lot of its current media deals, you know, will Netflix actually make a big, bold bet? I think the question then again comes back to this whole engagement question. Again, when you have a sports game, yes, you can drive advertising, yes, you can drive some signups, but it really doesn't help you much with that engagement metric, because, you know, people are only going to watch it once. So again, it's a tough balancing act. So far they've said and they've shown that they're going to be pretty disciplined when it comes to sports. So, you know, we don't necessarily see them doing anything very dramatic on that front.
1: So Ted Sarandos made clear why they pursued Warner Brothers Discovery and then backed out after the price got to a certain point. Do you think that Netflix's M&A ambitions have been snuffed out? I mean, are they going to look to maybe make another acquisition?
7: I think they're going to have to. I think the street almost expects them to. So, you know, after that Warner Brothers deal obviously fizzled out for them, you know, there were so many rumors of them looking at Lionsgate, which is a pure play studio. Again, fits really nicely with their portfolio, has a lot of titles, could potentially serve really good even as an AI play for them to train their models. You know, again, those didn't really go anywhere. But I would say, you know, the investment community, I think the next big asset that we are all really focused on is NBC. Now, NBC is going to be split off from Comcast mid-2027. There's a lot of expectation. There's a lot of, you know, kind of excitement surrounding that. The only problem here is, yes, you do have a great studio with Universal. You do have that streaming asset with Peacock. The question is, does Netflix really want to get into the theme park business?
1: Yeah.
7: Maybe they do, maybe they don't. So that's a little bit of a wait and see.
1: All right, Geetha, thank you so much. Geetha Ranganathan is our media analyst here at Bloomberg Intelligence, talking to us about Netflix. Let's get a reset of these markets now with our John Tucker.
8: All right, we'll go back to the data this morning for the ISM, showing factories still contending with inflationary pressures. The gauge of raw material prices jumping to the highest since May. You have Micron down right now at 1.7%. They delivered an upbeat forecast for the current quarter, but the chipmaker did warn that rising compensation is going to weigh on their profit margins. Broadcom agreeing to lend Anthropic as much as $42 billion to lease its chips, but this is an arrangement that could add concerns about circular deal-making. AVGO down 1.1%. In the meantime, Stuart Kiser at Citigroup Global Markets, he is dismissing the idea that stocks have been kind of immune to the rise in bond yields.
9: You've had weak, you know, weak credit companies underperforming. Utilities have lagged. Real estate's lagged. Insurance has lagged. So there is a lot of impact there happening. It's just not happening at the, you know, NASDAQ and S&P cap-weighted indices because of the level of earnings growth that we're seeing in those areas.
8: S&P 500 down 20. Dow down 225. NASDAQ down 94. DoorDash unveiling an artificial intelligence agent for ordering food. It works inside Apple's message app. It allows consumers to enter text commands like order my usual protein bowl to the office without accessing the DoorDash app. My message will be make sure to put it on Paul's credit card.
1: Paul will know that's not his. He doesn't order protein
4: bowls. The number four offspring, he just came off a 48-hour lockdown because he thought he could sneak a DoorDash by me all the way out in Santa Clara, California, but I caught him.
8: Bad move.
4: Yep.
8: We check the markets for you all day long.
1: And your DoorDash orders, and your apparently.
8: I'm Bloomberg Radio. I'm John Tucker. Scarlett and Paul.
4: All right, John Tucker, thank you so much. I don't know. I mean, I could see the convenience, but the cost is
1: Well, that's because you and I are old school, and we remember going out and getting on our car and picking it up.

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2: 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Nike, the report after the close tonight, and we want to get a preview of that. I'm just looking at the stock here. It's up 1% today, but it's down 44% year to date. Definitely some challenges that Nike's been dealing with, and we'll break it all down with Poonam Goyal, senior U.S. e-commerce and retail analyst for Bloomberg Intelligence. Poonam, give us a preview here of what's going on at Nike and what we might hear during their earnings report.
3: Sure, Paul. So it seems like it's going to continue to be an uneven recovery. We should see strength in North America, which has been encouraging for the last year, but it all comes down to China. We're expected to see double-digit declines again, and I think that's okay, but the narrative should be, are things getting at least a little bit better? And I think that's what I'm looking to hear. We also have gross margins overall that should improve, and if they do, that's the first in a while. So I think that'll be a good positive sign. But everything really rests on the analyst day that's coming up in 6 weeks. And that's where we'll hopefully hear from Nike more on the long-term strategy, how they're going to turn China around, and what the outlook really is for this e-commerce slash athleisure giant. Digital should be stronger this quarter, finally, to really make a difference and move the needle.
2: So talk to us about some of the headwinds that this company has been dealing with. One of them, I remember you've been talking about, is kind of they've got an inventory problem. How did that happen, and how long to fix it?
3: It's happened a long time ago at this point. You know, we're talking about probably right around the COVID timeframe. We think it should start to show that it's being fixed this quarter, and that's why gross margins will start to inflect and hopefully turn positive tonight when we hear them report. The inventory buildup was a function of sales just not materializing. If you remember a few years ago, several years ago, Nike pulled out of wholesale in a meaningful way.
2: Yep.
3: And they built a lot of inventory around their legacy product, like the Air Forces, et cetera. That product inventory has been in the system for several years now, and is finally, we think, at least in North America, not across the world, worked its way down. It's still a big issue in China and the rest of the world.
2: Talk to us about China. What is the situation in China for Nike?
3: Yeah, China looks very different than North America. The issue is much broader than just having too much inventory. The issue is that the Chinese customer doesn't view Nike as an affluent athleisure brand. So that's the first problem they have to solve. The second problem is Nike doesn't have the newness that it has in North America and China. It's just not introducing product as quickly to those customers. And the product is everywhere, with Nike owning less of the narrative, which it needs to also change.
2: How about the competitive landscape? I mean, Nike to me is the brand. That's kind of just kind of what I grew up with all my, you know, all the sports endorsements that we've all grown up with. But the younger generation, just walking around here at the Bloomberg headquarters, lots of different sneaker brands that I'm not really familiar with, but I know they're there and they're big.
3: Yeah, look, competition, when Nike gave up its wholesale positioning a few years ago, they allowed other brands to encroach in their territory. Some of those names are what you probably see are Ons, yeah. Hoka's, Salomon's, Asics, Brooks, yeah. New Balance, you name it, the list continues. What's happening and where we see the share loss happened over the past few years is really in the premium price point. So if you think about the average on sneaker, it's over $150. And those are some of Nike's premium shoes. So I think in the lower price point, Nike does still have some dominance across America. It's just when you think about running shoes, when you think about things that have more performance built into them, that's where others have taken share. And Nike now has to be part of the wardrobe, not the wardrobe, which it once was.
2: How does a celebrity sponsor, big sports stars, that Nike used to dominate that business. I know it's always been competitive with Adidas and so on. We all saw the Jordan movie and gave you a good sense of how that business works. How does Nike think about celebrity endorsers these days?
3: It's still very, very important. Though that said, Nike does have some of the leading basketball endorsements, like LeBron James. But it also just launched today its Caitlin Clark shoe.
2: Nice.
3: So you do see Nike introducing newness across celebrities and sports leaders. That said, others are doing it too now. So it's not just all about Nike. There are more sports I guess, you know, endorsers, as you would call it. So before, 20 years ago, it was Jordan, right? That's all you kind of talked about. Today, there's so many more basketball players, so Nike doesn't have them all.
2: Right. So is this the management team that can turn this thing around, Poonam?
3: We think it's definitely better than the last, and we do think Elliott Hill has made some improvements in North America. The challenge is international right now, and it's still too early to tell if Nike can turn the needle on China. I think we'll have to wait and watch. They have a new executive there at helm, and she is trying to make some changes, but we just don't know how that's tracking, and that's one of the things we're looking to hear today.
2: Has there been or is there activist activity with this company?
3: Not at the moment.
2: Okay. It just seems like one of those companies where an activist could say, hey, this is an undervalued brand, underlevered brand, and bring it back to prominence.
3: I mean, that's usually what happens in retail, but I think the story here is they're doing everything they should be doing to turn this business around. So what's left?
2: All right. There you go. Poonam Goyal, senior U.S. e-commerce and retail analyst for Bloomberg Intelligence. Just looking at the income statement for Nike for their fiscal 27 year, $45 billion in revenue. That's down from $50 billion, you know, 4 or 5 years ago. EBITDA, 3.7. So it's an EBITDA margin, you know, of that's what you see in the retail space, low margins. But they've got free cash flow, $3.5 billion. So solid their income statement here. They have the capital to invest in new product development. So we'll see how that plays out for them. Looking at the markets here, S&P is down 17, the Dow is down 190, and the NASDAQ is down 80 points here. So a little bit of a sell-off. Yields come in a little bit here today, come in about almost 4 basis points on the 10-year, 4.25%. WTI crude oil higher by 2.5% today, $92.67. We'll have more coming up. This is Bloomberg. Good morning.
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5: From ABC News, I'm Wayne Cabot. The pilot who was attacked in the cockpit at 34,000 feet is now at a hospital in the UAE, where he's described as talking, even smiling and laughing. Maybe he can fill in the lingering questions. Why did his co-pilot allegedly try to crash the plane? Was it a knife on board or an axe that was used? The pilot is being hailed as a hero for opening up the cockpit door to allow in help. A plumber with no flying experience rushed in to land the plane. He was clearly on the ball, says ABC News contributor, former fighter pilot Steve Ganyard.
6: So this airplane's pointing almost straight at the ground, going over 600 miles an hour, twice the speed that it's designed to go. And the passenger pulls back on the control column, just like at the bottom of a roller coaster, and pulls just enough to recover the airplane, but not so much that he did structural damage or ripped the wings off.
5: Israel's prime minister now saying it's too soon to tell if this was a terror attack, the suspect now in Saudi custody. Tennessee's governor says the twice botched execution of Christa Pike last night should not have happened. Governor Bill Lee says, as far as we know, the Department of Correction followed exactly the protocol as outlined. He could not provide a health update for this 50-year-old who's now in a hospital. She was heard loudly snoring after last night's attempted executions. The governor called off the last remaining execution for this year in Tennessee. ABC News has a heavily redacted 99-page report recounting what Jane Doe said at a hearing at Cornell University last year about the gang rape that she says she endured at the hands of seven frat brothers. ABC's Hannah Battelle.
7: An ABC News analysis found Cornell is less likely than most schools in the state to find individuals responsible, though it's not clear why. In the case of Jane Doe, the university says it conducted a thorough investigation and imposed consequential punishments, but it supports the DA's decision to reopen the case.
5: Markets.

0: to the latest headlines from ABC News.
1: Two people have died. One is still missing after a medical helicopter crashed off the coast of Southern California near Catalina Island. ABC News transportation correspondent Gio Benitez.
2: This was a desperate search and rescue mission overnight in the waters off Catalina Island near Avalon when the medical transport helicopter crashed into the Pacific. So the LA County Fire Department divers, helicopters, and marine rescue crews, they raced to the scene. Officials say five people were on board the chopper belonging to Reach Medical Services.
1: Two others on board were airlifted to UCLA Medical Center, their conditions not known. Another casualty of global warming, the snow-capped glaciers of Switzerland.
3: Glaciers in Switzerland are melting fast.
4: The glaciers this year, they have lost enormous quantities of ice. In total, it was 5% less in terms of ice volume.
3: That's the second highest loss on record. Matthias Huss, director of glacier monitoring in Switzerland, says reasons for the ice loss, less snow in the winter and much hotter summers across Europe. Sherry Creston, ABC News.
1: And the loss of that glacier ice can threaten water supplies and increase the risk of landslides and flash flooding. A new smartphone just for kids. A startup called Freckle is taking pre-orders right now for a phone meant to keep kids connected to parents, but there's no app store, there's no internet access, and there's no social media. $200 to start things up. Wayne Cabot, ABC News.
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6: The Red State Road Show begins. Welcome to the Thursday edition as President Trump kicks off a month of midterm travel with stops today in Texas and Oklahoma. Not exactly purple states. Defending Republicans were not expected even months ago. And we're going to talk about the itinerary in just a moment with Bloomberg's Tyler Kendall. She's with us in studio today. Polling shows the politics of AI not resonating with many Americans. And Bloomberg opinion columnist Gautam Mukunda joins us with more this hour. And that's all, folks, on Capitol Hill. The Senate holding its final votes before the midterms, and they're gone. We'll see what was accomplished when we spend some time with Bloomberg's Mike Dorning. Spoiler alert, nothing more was accomplished. Let's start first, though, on Wall Street, as always. Charlie Pellett has the markets covered for us at World Headquarters in New York. Charlie, watching the world go by with 33 days to the election. How's it look, Charlie?
7: And right now we are looking lower across the board. Joe Matthew, the Dow, the S&P, NASDAQ, all in the red. Just want to begin with a headline right off the Bloomberg Professional Service, perhaps an election issue. Mortgage rates rising to 7.28%. According to Freddie Mac, that is the highest since November of 2023. We are seeing a rally in oil prices. Right now we have got stocks moving lower. S&P down 15 to 76.36, dropped there of just about 0.2%. Dow Industrials down 162 on the Dow, decline there of just about 0.3%. NASDAQ Composite down 58, dropped there of 0.2%. The stocks, the Philadelphia Stock Exchange's Semiconductor Index up 0.6%. 2-year, 5.78%. The 5-year, 5.00%, with the 10-year 5.24%, and the 30-year currently yielding 5.60%. Gold up 0.4%, $41.73 the ounce. West Texas Intermediate crude up 2% now. WTI 92.24 a barrel. Barrel of Brent 101.22 up now by 3.3%. As for the market backdrop ahead of the election, Tracy McMillian is head of global asset allocation strategy at Wells Fargo Bank, and she was a guest this morning on Bloomberg Surveillance.
8: So we really didn't see the midterm pullback that we typically see in a midterm election year this year. You know, September wasn't a great month for investors, but we did eke out some gains in the S&P 500 over the course of the quarter.
7: Tracy McMillian of Wells Fargo Bank. Micron Technology lower after earnings. Micron shares down 1.5%. Nike today after the close of trading. I mentioned oil higher. So are the oil majors. ExxonMobil up by 0.6%. Chevron right now up 1.1%. ConocoPhillips up 1.5%. For on-demand news 24 hours a day, subscribe to Bloomberg News now wherever you get your podcast. I'm Charlie Pellett. That, Joe Matthew, is a Bloomberg Business Flash.
6: Yes, sir. Okay, my friend. Charlie Pellett will be back, as he does each day, just about 15 minutes from now, with more on the Thursday trade. How about Micron down $16 with an 84% profit margin. All right, we'll follow that too, right through the close. And as always, we'll distill it in the late edition of Balance of Power. Thanks for being with us here on Little Friday. You're almost there. I know it's been a long week, and well, that's why we're with you here on Balance of Power. Across the country on Bloomberg Radio, Satellite Radio Channel 121, and on YouTube, where you can find us now by searching Bloomberg Business News Live. We are truly the fastest show in politics today. You only get 1 hour right here on The Elephant, because we've got something special coming up at the top of the hour. Screen Time Day and special coverage will begin at 1 p.m. Eastern with my dear friends at Bloomberg Business Week Daily. Are they out in Hollywood too, James? Are we the only show not in Hollywood? Yeah, we're here in what they like to call Hollywood for ugly people. That's Washington, D.C., where we do have news here. And boy, I'll tell you what, they save the best for last. President Trump outlining a massive steel plant in Iowa to try to get votes cooking there, outlining a massive LNG deal in Alaska, which we're going to talk to Tyler about in a moment. And I realize that these are important states to win. But the one bipartisan thing that we've seen so far lands hard this morning, impacting hard, as Drudge would say, the president's latest purge in Washington, as we read in the Washington Post, is targeting mosquitoes. And if you live around here, you know how important this is. I see you on 99.1 FM. The president giving the EPA fast-track approval authority for bioengineering products aimed at Washington projects to rid the swamp of insects. We do have a lot of them around here. You wake up in the morning, you realize you start counting the bites from last night. The goal here, in consultation with the Department of Health and Human Services, RFK Jr., to reduce by 2028 Washington's invasive mosquito populations by at least 90%. And that, my friends, is something we can all enjoy together. Everything else we're going to talk about this hour, no one agrees on, including the president's own travel schedule. Where are we at here? I just said it, 33 days until the election. We're making plans right now for our own special coverage, and it's going to be a doozy. Producer James is New York bound. So is Tyler Kendall, myself, and Kaylee. Looking at a month of travel before we get that far that the president will conduct, right? We've got 30 days to rip across the country on Air Force One, and it starts today. The president gauging the odds in the White House driveway when he was surrounded by the AI executives this week. Listen.
9: I won in a landslide. I won all seven swing states. I won all the states that you talked about. I think out of the 22 areas that we're talking about where there's big contention, I won 21 of them. So yeah, 21, and the other one was very close. In fact, a lot of people think I won that too.
10: But they're distancing
9: themselves. So just so you understand, they all want me to go. I'm one person. They all want me to go campaign. I'm starting in about 2 days. I'm starting literally a 32-day tour. I'm going to Texas. I'm going to Ohio. I'm going to all different places.
6: They all want me to go is not what we've been hearing. Isn't that why he's going to Oklahoma and Texas? Tyler Kendall's been following the itinerary. She does this for a living, covering the White House every day. And a treat to have her with us in studio. Washington correspondent Tyler Kendall. It is on to Denton, Texas, and Durant, Oklahoma.
11: Mm-hmm.
6: Deep red, where typically the president wouldn't spend resources. Is he needed there, or is this keeping him away from other places?
11: So I think there's two ways that you can look at this. If you ask the White House, it's a bid to help energize the base in places where he should, in theory, be highly welcomed by the voters there. These are Republican strongholds. You heard the president, though, mention some of those other states, Ohio, Nebraska, where we're now seeing perhaps some closer than expected Republican incumbents defending seats in terms of the Senate races there. On the other hand, President Trump going to these historically stronger red areas means that's less money and less time in some of these competitive districts, though a White House official does tell us here at Bloomberg News he's going to hit some of the other historically battleground areas like Michigan, and that also the Vice President J.D. Vance is expected to spread out across the country nearly every day in the month of October. But some good reporting by some of our colleagues, an administration official saying that President Trump has become increasingly aware of the position polls have put Republicans in, bolstering bolstered by issues like cost of living. Though if you ask President Trump, like he did in a Time magazine interview released earlier today, he's calling these fake numbers. But we know that some of these areas are getting hit particularly hard when we talk about higher gasoline prices, higher diesel prices today, $6.83 a gallon. That's hovering near the high that was set last week, but it hits rural and red states harder.
10: Big time. And just like that, Tyler, you see his first stop in Denton, Texas, at a Peterbilt Motors company. Is this just image burnishing? He wants to get in the truck and honk the horn. Remember the whole that did the garbage truck thing? That stuff works well for him. The McDonald's trip, making the fries. Or is this simply reminding everybody of how expensive diesel is?
11: I was actually there in Michigan when he did that garbage truck.
10: You were at the garbage truck? I don't remember that.
11: I was leaving and I got stuck because all the roads got shut down for it. But yes, part of this is going to be the messaging, having President Trump try to blanket the airwaves in some of these places that may be more competitive than previously thought. A few points on that. One, you really have to look at the crosstabs, where voters feel they may be unhappy with the economy, but who do they trust more to steer the economy ahead when it comes to Congress? And that's where you really start to see concern with Republicans, that Democrats may have more voter trust on this. But then look at other issues like AI and the data center build out. Polling's telling us that voters feel Republicans are better on that issue.
10: Yep.
11: So it's not to say that Democrats don't face their own headwinds of their own, including intra-party fighting when it comes to some of these races. But Republicans really seeming to be on the defense here, given just how much time and money in terms of an incredible war chest that Republicans have amassed have to be spent in some of these really key places. The other part of going to some of these states is that President Trump is going to tout some investments that he's brought to them. Yesterday, we got this announcement out of South Korea, including some energy projects in Texas. I would expect that to be front and center when the president touches down today.
10: Yeah, let's talk about some energy projects, because one of them was aimed at Alaska. The president was in the Oval Office. That was just yesterday, right? Mm-hmm. I've lost all concept of time because every day is a week. Behind him, the delegation from Alaska, the governor came, mm-hmm. tallest governor on planet Earth, I think, as the president said, and a man named Dan Sullivan. Not to be confused with a man named Dan Sullivan. This is the Republican senator. This is a close one. This is a tight race, and that's why the president's investing some attention here. He's running against, there's another guy on the ballot named Dan Sullivan,
11: yes.
10: Right? We've talked through this, and it is allowed. This went to court. The president has an angle on this. The king of communication and earned media. How come nobody came up with this yet? Listen to President Trump on how to discern between the Sullivans.
9: Alaska Senator, as I said, Dan S. Sullivan, you know, the Democrats put up another man in the race named Dan Sullivan. He's a fraud. Dan Sullivan's a fraud. That Dan Sullivan is a disgraceful fraud. They put it up for confusion and everything else. And I believe he actually tried to get his initial, because his initial, I think, was J. And he said, no, I have nothing to do with this. But despite saying he has nothing to do with it, I believe he tried to get his initial made to an S so it could be exact, because it was Dan S. Sullivan and Daniel J. Sullivan. He tried to get it to be Daniel S. Daniel S. is the good one. Let's see. How do you remember that? Super. Right? Super intelligence.
10: And that is called the weave. Yeah. So vote for the S. Mm-hmm. Pretty simple. Generating the headline that we've been all laughing about. Dan Sullivan endorses Dan Sullivan to beat Dan Sullivan because the former mayor of Anchorage is also named Dan Sullivan. But I digress. I have to confess to Tyler and to you that as interested as I am in this program, and I have so much fun with producer James talking about this every day, there's just a feeling of Groundhog Day. And sometimes, yes, boredom. But Tyler brought this whole meeting to life for us as we learned that the massive LNG investment in Alaska announced by the president from South Korea might not be what he said.
11: Yeah,
10: pretty. Can we do this in a minute?
11: Pretty remarkable. I'll try really quickly. Yesterday, Dan Sullivan in the Oval Office to help President Trump announce $200 billion worth of energy projects from South Korea, the first such firm commitments from the trade deal that, to your point, we've been talking about for months and months. But then South Korea this morning out with a statement basically saying that one of the key parts of this project, the majority of this money, $54 billion for an LNG project out of Alaska, is conditional on whether or not this is an economically feasible project, which we wouldn't know for years. And this is something that the administration says that's not what we agreed to. So a back and forth on the most pivotal investment announced yesterday by the White House.
10: You won't hear about it anywhere else. Bloomberg, with the help of Tyler Kendall. Thank you, Tyler. Nice to have her in studio. She's not on the North Lawn. We'll have much more straight ahead here on Bloomberg. And make sure to subscribe to the Balance of Power podcast. 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
2: It's 12:21 on Wall Street. We do check markets all day long here at Bloomberg. We're off session lows on the S&P 500 index. We got a rally in oil prices that is spurring renewed bond volatility, also driving stocks lower. S&P currently at 7640, down 11 now, dropped there 0.1%. Dow Industrials down 103 for the Dow, a decline of just about 0.2%. NASDAQ Composite also down 0.2%, as is the NASDAQ 100 index. Russell 2000 index higher, barely up under 0.1%. All of this with the SOX up by 0.8%, and the VIX holding just above 17. The 2-year 4.78%, the 5-year 5.00%, the 10-year currently yielding 5.24%, with a 30-year at 5.60%. Gold up 0.2%, $41.67 the ounce, while West Texas Intermediate crude now rallying 1.5%, WTI 91.73 a barrel, Brent holding just above $100 now, up by 2.9%. The chipmaker Broadcom has agreed to lend Anthropic as much as $42 billion to lease its chips. According to Reuters, the agreement will let Broadcom pick a financing partner and convert the debt instruments into Anthropic shares. Anthropic has committed to spending more than $500 billion on cloud computing and infrastructure in coming years. Shares of Broadcom AVGO on the ticker down now by 1%. 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I'm Charlie Pellett. That Joe Matthew is a Bloomberg Business Lunch.
3: 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Back in the glory days of satellite radio, my old friends at the POTUS channel, just a couple of clicks from here, had this great program in the old days called Poly Optics. The entire show, hosted by a few practitioners at the White House, a D and an R, the whole show is about the amount of attention that goes behind presidential and political optics, the backdrops, the rhetoric, the language, the communications behind each event. That's also shared by members of Congress and politicians of all walks of life. And of course, now, even corporate executives. Optics are so important and frequently the only thing that people even use to make judgments. So I kept thinking about that show the other day when President Trump walked out into the driveway. Unheard of. President strides through the briefing room. No warning, we're at the sticks now, at the stakeout location, surrounded by the wealthiest and most intelligent people arguably in the world, right? Jensen Huang, Mark Zuckerberg, Dario Amodei, they were all out there. Elon Musk, who incidentally is working for the government again. I digress. These optics may not have been very good. While the president stood there with this incredible gaggle, the Mount Rushmore of AI, we have great questions about how that was interpreted on the other side of the screen.

0: Look no further than the latest poll from the folks at Quinnipiac. We can make this real simple for you. Do you support AI regulation? Yeah, by a lot. Do you oppose local AI data centers? Yeah, by a lot. How much do you trust AI leaders? Not by a lot. We can put numbers on it. 86% support regulation, 72% oppose data center, 3% say they trust the people who were in that photo a lot. The president of the United States, of course, saying just recently that this is the only way to win the race with China, of course. Here's how he put it.
1: We're leading China by a lot. And if we start doing what some people would like us to do, I mean, Bernie Sanders said, stop all work immediately. Well, you can't stop work. If you stop work, somebody's going to do it. And whoever wins superintelligence wins. That's it. You know, I used to say whoever wins the other. But whoever wins superintelligence wins. And right now there are two players. It's us and China.
0: Us and China. And of course, the players who are represented there, including OpenAI, are leading the race. The American companies, the frontier companies. If you're with us on YouTube, look at them now. That was something, wasn't it? The polyoptics in the driveway. I can throw another iron on the fire, but before we talk to Gotham, OpenAI, this just broke in the Wall Street Journal, has parted ways with three researchers. Parted ways. For allegedly sharing confidential company information with a third-party AI safety organization. The company recently told some employees it had terminated the three who worked on the safety team. And you can't tell a lot from the statement. For violating our policies on accessing and handling sensitive company information is all we have. So this is starting to get messy on whatever side of this you are. And again, that might be the cost of winning, if they who win AI simply win. It's a story that we wanted to spend some time talking to Gotham about. He's been writing about it in his columns. And as a thinker, when it comes to technology and politics, we thought we would do this the right way. He's a lecturer at the Yale School of Management, Bloomberg Opinion contributor, Gotham Mukunda, with us live from our Boston bureau. And if you're with us on YouTube, you can be like me and be slightly jealous that you're not spending a day in Boston Common. He's got the best view of the hub behind him, and it's good to see you, Gotham. What do you think of the polyoptics behind that gathering this week, and what did it tell us about this moment?
2: I mean, they're so bad, you're starting to wonder if the Trump administration has just stopped trying. This is a country united basically by two issues, right? In our political discourse, there are basically only two things that everybody agrees on. Almost everyone in the country hates the Iran war, and almost everyone in the country hates data centers. And the Trump administration, really almost miraculously, is on the wrong side of both of those issues with regards to the public. That's not a great way to go into midterms, and I can construct a theory as to what they're thinking, but I don't think it's a good theory, and I think it's a disastrous political error on their part.
0: Well, you're reaching immediately for the midterms, and I appreciate that. We talk about it every day here. But just in terms of the way we're looking at this industry, you know, you can talk about Donald Trump and his decision to surround himself with these people. But how about these executives? When they got on airplanes to come to Washington, did they think they were helping their public relations, their image? Maybe you can leave Dario aside because he looked really uncomfortable by standing there with Donald Trump at that moment.
2: Yeah. So I'm not sure if they thought they were helping their public relations, their image, as much as they thought that they were essentially solidifying their influence with the Trump administration. And
0: okay.
2: I wonder to what extent that they've just kind of stopped fighting that image battle and decided that they have the financial resources and they're so economically important that at least this administration is not going to crack down on them no matter what happens, no matter how unhappy the public is. In the short term, that is probably a good bet. It's hard to imagine the Trump administration going against them, given just how close its ties are to the most sort of most aggressive AI deregulation people in the Valley. When the next administration rolls around, I think that might be a catastrophically bad bet.
0: Wow. You see this Wall Street Journal story that they all kind of surrounded Dario Amodei, and it was Jensen Huang questioning him in the Roosevelt Room when they met to put the final touches on this AI constitution, or the AI accords, I guess we call it. They wanted to know what his deal was with these existential warnings. I mean, he's the one who really got this started, not just the most recent essay, but months ago, talking about a white-collar job wipeout, never mind the end of humanity. Was he the one honest guy in the room, or are they right? He needs to pull it back a little bit here.
2: So you could split that up, right? You could both believe that Anthropic has sort of regulatory reasons to say that government enforcement would help us. Like, I think that might be true. Mm-hmm. And at the same time say Anthropic's entire foundation story is these are people who left OpenAI because they just didn't think OpenAI was behaving in a safe way. So your interests and your sincere beliefs line up, and this looks like one of those cases. That doesn't mean they're right. It does mean that the argument to discredit them saying, well, it's just about their commercial interests, like, doesn't make any sense. I mean, Jensen Huang's commercial interests are selling more of these things and driving this to forward. Does he not have commercial interests that would drive him to say deregulation is a good idea? Like, everybody's got money on the table. Let's evaluate the arguments, not the motivations.
0: Everyone's got money on the table, including a lot of people watching and listening to us right now. This is a huge underpinning of the market and a driver of our economy. Gotham, I don't need to tell you that. So how do we look back at what happened this week? The big golden age event, the meeting at the White House, the conversation that followed. We're showing the picture of this massive Last Supper picture at the Putin table where they were all lined up behind the president. Will we look back and this was the moment they said regulation be damned, pedal to the metal? Or was this a moment that Americans actually found an argument that went mainstream? Dario was on SNL last weekend that could provoke a more deliberate debate now.
2: I was wondering if you were going to mention the SNL skit, which is just 2.5 minutes of perfection, right? And the fact that he's now reached the point where SNL thinks it's worth their time to parody him, do it that well, I kind of think it's not going to be the last time they do
0: it. Says a lot about where we are.
2: Mm-hmm. So it is clear to me that the industry believes, not the whole industry, clearly not Anthropic, right? But the A16Z, OpenAI, the core of people who are like, we're going to go full in and acceleration. We're going to push this forward. They believe that they can use their financial heft and their ties to the Trump administration to forestall regulation. For 2 years, this may be right. And the public argument that they are making is that if we don't do this, the Chinese will catch up. Like, I think it's really worth pushing that argument does not actually make sense, right? The Chinese open weights models, by their own argument, they themselves have put out things saying, look, the Chinese open weights models are distilled based on our work. They are sort of copying our work. If the Chinese are copying your work, if you stop going forward, they will also stop going forward, right? Like that is your own. So they're making two incompatible arguments. One is we're being ripped off. Mm. The other is we need to move as fast as possible to keep ahead of them. You can't say both. They're just not. It's not possible.
0: They didn't vote to approve the Ratepayer Protection Act last night. Senate went home. We knew that would probably happen. Democrats didn't want to give Republicans a win on this. But will there be any other swing legislatively if particularly Democrats take the majority?
2: If Democrats take the majority, I think they'll certainly try. They'll be passed. I mean, they would be mad not to pass, right? Like 75. How many 75-25 issues are there in American politics?
0: The president's not going to sign it, though.
2: That's the thing, right? And that, of course, as an issue, that makes it better for Democrats because then they can hang it around him like an albatross for the next 2 years, and that's what they'll do. Like, you don't have to believe the Democrats are geniuses to say that, like, anybody would take that opportunity. If from the industry's perspective, though, right, what would then is the more Trump drops in the polls and, you know, second-term presidents drop, right? They just keep dropping. I see nothing in the behavior of this administration that suggests that they're capable of reversing that slide. Republicans are going to want to find someone to blame for the political catastrophes that are about to hit them. They're not going to blame Donald Trump because Donald Trump can make no mistakes. It seems to me like the logical people for them to go after are the AI industry, and that was really, really suck for the industry.
0: Like Joe Pesci being walked into the room to become a made man. Gotham Mukunda, great to see you. Say hey to the folks downstairs at Falafel King. I'm Joe Matthew. 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
5: ABC News, I'm Wayne Cabot.
6: So far as we know, the Department of Correction followed exactly the protocol that was outlined.
5: Tennessee Governor Bill Lee trying to understand why death row inmate Krista Pike did not die after two execution attempts, why the lethal injections were not lethal. He says while Tennesseans voted for capital punishment,
6: there is no one that wanted what happened last night to happen.
5: The inmate now in a hospital, no word on her condition. The pilot who was attacked at 34,000 feet is said to be talking, even laughing and smiling as he recovers in a hospital in the UAE. The co-pilot who allegedly attacked him and tried to crash the plane is in Saudi custody. Israel's prime minister saying now it's too soon to tell if this was a terror attack. A D.C. judge today dropped the Justice Department's reflecting pool vandalism case against former Olympian David Hearn without prejudice, meaning it cannot be dragged up. This is ABC News.
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1: It's 1240 on Wall Street. We do check markets all day long here at Bloomberg. Moments ago, we had the S&P 500 index turning higher. Right now, little change, down under 0.1%, looking at a loss of 2 points on the S&P, currently standing at 7649. First trading day of the fourth quarter, the Dow down 58, dropped there of 0.1%. NASDAQ, the composite index, down 39, down 0.1%. NASDAQ 100 index, also down 0.1%. The Russell 2000 index of small cap shares currently higher by 0.3%. The VIX just below 17, the 2-year 4.78%, the 5-year 5.00%, with the 10-year 5.23%, and the 30-year 5.59%. Spot gold, little changed, up 0.2%, $41.64 the ounce. Crude rallying 1.5% on WTI at $91.79 a barrel. Brent, just about $101 now, up by 3%. Federal Reserve Bank of Minneapolis President Anil Kashkari says he does not know how high rates will have to go to cool prices. And in an interview this morning on Bloomberg, he told us that big picture, the U.S. economy is doing fine.
2: I've heard bank CEOs say that it's not just their wealthy customers who are spending, it's their lower income customers who are doing well and who are spending. The unemployment rate is 4.1%, which is good. Layoffs are low, unemployment claims are low, the labor market broadly is healthy. So overall, it's not just an AI economy. Overall, it is a robust economy that's proven to be quite resilient. And I think monetary policy can have an imprint on that.
1: Federal Reserve Bank of Minneapolis President Anil Kashkari speaking of banks, speaking of interest rates, U.S. mortgage rates now at 7.28%. We're talking the 30-year highest since November of 2023. Amazon has agreed to buy 690 megawatts of power from Constellation Energy in a deal that will help the biggest American nuclear operator boost capacity at the only reactors in Maryland. Amazon shares down 0.6%. Shares of Constellation Energy up by 2.4%. And Taiwan Semiconductor Manufacturing is weighing a new campus in Texas that would add tens of billions of dollars in new investment to the company's multi-year expansion into chip making in the United States. TSM, Taiwan Semi, little changed on the day, down under 0.1%. For on-demand news, 24 hours a day, subscribe to Bloomberg News now, wherever you get your podcast. I'm Charlie Pellett. That Joe Matthew is a Bloomberg Business Flash.
3: All right, Charlie, thank you so much. Charlie Pellett will be back later on with another check on the markets as we prepare to bring you to Hollywood. It's Scream Time Day, and coming up just about 10 minutes from now, we'll hand things over to Bloomberg LA for an important conversation that you're not going to hear anywhere else, a series of them, actually. Dana Walden will be up first from Walt Disney Company, speaking with Lucas Shaw, who puts this remarkable event together every year. Don't worry. I know we're only an hour here on the early side, but we'll be back at 5 p.m. Eastern Time. You'll get your Kaylee Lyons fix then. She is here, and there will be a lot to talk about after the bell on the late edition of Balance of Power. So how about it? They're all done. Everybody's gone. You can park wherever you want. Tumbleweeds rolling across Capitol Hill. The Senate finished its work, even though it didn't actually accomplish much of anything. They just decided to leave. Joining House members at home in their district, where they're all running for re-election or being yelled at in town halls. That's it till after Election Day. So when I say there's 33 days left to go, the attention is not going to be here in Washington unless we're talking about the White House. Everybody's at home running, and each poll is going to be ever more important as we get closer to that line. But we wanted to take a look at what was accomplished here. We just spent the last many days talking about some pretty important initiatives, right? The Ratepayer Protection Act, finally answering voter concerns about costs stemming from data centers. We had a stock trading ban. That's an 80-20 issue, if there ever was, right? There was something else. Oh, yeah, permitting reform. Wasn't there a deal, finally, a grand bargain on permitting reform? Guess what? None of it got done. None of it got done. Everyone just packed their bags and went home because votes failed. But if you're Chuck Schumer, you're leaving town with wind in your sails. That was actually the phrase he used, feeling confident that Democrats can win the Senate. Important moment here. that we share with our friend Mike Dorning. It's been too long, who, of course, helps us cover the Capitol and is our Bloomberg News Capitol Influence Deputy Team Leader. Nice to see you. Wasn't
4: Good
3: a very ambitious
4: here.
3: Agenda, and they
4: no.
3: still fell short of that.
4: No, they really didn't do much. But the most important thing, you know, a physician will always say, first do no harm.
3: Okay.
4: And they didn't have a government shutdown.
3: Well,
4: they
3: right.
4: didn't have, like, chaos coming out of Washington.
3: Mm-hmm.
4: So at least they've checked that box, which I think was the main thing they were hoping for.
3: Well, you make an important point, and I guess we should have been talking about this yesterday on what was September 30th. That would have been the day the government shut down. Last day of the quarter, in this case, last day of the fiscal year.
4: Yeah.
3: They kicked the can to what, December 11, if I remember correctly?
4: Mid-December.
3: So when they come back, are we counting down to another shutdown, or do we kick it again in the spirit of the new Congress?
4: It's less likely that they would actually have a shutdown in December because a lot of what the shutdown has been about mm-hmm. has been moving up issues and having confrontations. Mm. To highlight issues, the likely thing is Congress does one of two things in these scenarios. They kick the can down the road till after the election,
3: yep.
4: then they make a deal, or yep. then they kick it further into the new Congress.
3: Yes.
4: They don't tend to, like, have a shutdown, like, just
3: the,
4: as
3: the
4: Congress
3: night before
4: is
3: they leave.
4: Going out of office. That's a rare scenario.
3: That would be a riot, although we wouldn't put it past them. I'm just seeing a headline from the Associated Press. John Thune met with President Trump this morning at the White House. I don't know if what's planned here for the lame duck, but they could come back around on the things that I mentioned. Ratepayer Protection Act, Democrats didn't want to give John Houston a win there, I realize. Does it stand maybe for another vote in the lame duck? And does permitting reform finally see its day?
4: So these are possibilities. I would not bet a lot of money on the permitting reform, though it's possible.
3: Oh, okay.
4: Because the political dynamics may change after the election.
3: Okay.
4: It may be that the Democrats have a majority and they're like, maybe we should get more.
3: Change that vote.
4: Because all these negotiations are based on a shared understanding of how much power you have to get your way. And if that power dynamic changes, then the outcome would change.
3: Mm-hmm.
4: That said, there is a possibility if the Republicans can hold their party together that they can do a lot in this session after the election. You don't have to worry about the voters and what they think so much. The election's past you. You can make some hard choices, and they have a clock, potentially, if there were to be Democrats winning one house or the other, where they can get their partisan goals done mm-hmm. one more time, mm-hmm. potentially the last time in a while. So they could try to do a lot if they can hold themselves together.
3: Wow, right.
4: And that's the big thing about this whole Congress since the tax law was passed.
3: Uh-huh.
4: They basically have not been moving the ball forward for these big Republican agenda items. The president's been doing them solely by unilateral action.
3: Right.
4: If you want to do stuff that Congress can do, you got this one last shot after the election. Unless they win both houses, and then then you have more shots.
3: Interesting. You know, we've got two lawmakers, Sherrod Brown, and then we've got the race in Florida. We talked to Angie Nixon the other day. The winners of these two races do not need to, these two Senate races, do not need to wait until January because they're specials.
4: Mm-hmm.
3: They'd be replacing people who were already moved, like J.D. Vance in Ohio. So they're special. They come right to Washington and be sworn in. That means it's an even, potentially smaller margin
4: in the
3: for
4: Senate,
3: Republicans
4: yes.
3: in the lame duck, making this ever more complex.
4: Yes, and that's been the whole thing. On the House side, we've seen that more than on the Republican side, on the Senate side so far.
3: Mm-hmm.
4: Just a few votes, and you have some people who are true fiscal conservatives that don't want to be adding a lot of extra money to the debt and want to cut spending. Other people who have different priorities. You have people who are more moderate,
3: mm-hmm.
4: representing competitive districts in the Northeast. And you can't ram stuff through on party line votes unless you can hold your own party together.
3: It's good to have you back with us. I guess we'll meet when everybody comes back here, although we've got a lot to learn in the midterm elections that we'd love to
4: keep track of. Oh, that'll be fascinating.
3: It certainly is.
4: And that'll set the stage for a very consequential 2028 campaign.
3: Don't be a stranger. It's good to have you back. That's Mike Dorning, of course, Bloomberg News, deputy team leader of our Capitol Influence team. These are the sharpest guys when it comes to Capitol Hill and the legislative agenda. As we watch Wall Street ahead of our turn to Hollywood, we're going to bring you to Screen Time momentarily for a conversation with Dana Walden from Disney Corporation. The Dow Jones Industrial Average has turned negative. It's down 68. All the indexes are negative now. NASDAQ is down 40. The S&P down 3. And we're watching interest rates here. You wouldn't know that Micron knocked the cover off the ball last night, but we are once again, 10-year yields saw their highest since 2002. When you're talking about decades of history, it's not good when we're talking Treasury yields. And Eric Weiner is with us right now from World Headquarters in New York. We've got a couple of minutes, Eric, before Screen Time starts, and I just wanted to check in with you to see how you were feeling here. If Micron and a blowout report like that doesn't lift spirits, is this market just exhausted in the face of rising interest rates?
5: Exhausted is an interesting way to put it. It's just been kind of like a tennis match, you know, back and forth, back and forth.
3: Yeah.
5: If you look at it over the last 3 months, you know, yesterday the quarter ended and the S&P was up like around 2%. We've really gone nowhere in the last few months. And so, and that's what happens in these high interest rate environments where nobody really knows exactly where everything is going to go. You talked about Micron, and they did blow it out. But then there were really high expectations. And the question is, how long can this spending keep them going? And if interest rates are going to be high, then at some point you have to think that the companies that are spending so much on AI, which is, you know, creating the demand for these chip makers, is going to slack. So, you know, they went up on expectations and then are getting hit after the results. You know, Accenture was a really interesting one, too. They blew it out yesterday, and they're showing that actually people can survive, companies can survive outside AI.
3: What a concept. We were talking earlier about the optics behind the whole AI movement here, politically speaking, Eric, and I know that's not your bag. Thank God, I'm sure, from your view. But is this a stock moving or an investor related event when you see all of these folks from Jensen Huang to Mark Zuckerberg at the White House? Does that bring political risk to the shares, or does this mainstreaming of AI play in Wall Street's favor?
5: It absolutely does bring risk. I actually have to plead guilty. I did start my career in politics, so I just do actually
3: have all right, let's do this.
5: I do have a
3: We're
5: general
3: pulling you back
5: interest
3: in.
5: In this. There we go. But in all seriousness, you know, when you have a lot of questions, and really it's not just the politicians, it's what's going on in the district. So you look at like places like Pennsylvania or Texas or whatnot, and they're running races where the people are literally saying, I don't want this in my backyard. And I don't care where the jobs are going to go. I just don't want this here. I don't trust that it's going to not raise my electricity bill. It's going to affect my water bill. It's going to affect our environmental outlook. So I don't want it. And if the technology is reliant upon that kind of building, this has real ramifications. And then you have part of the industry saying, wait, let's slow down. And another part of the industry saying, we need to keep going, go, go, go, just like the president. And voters are saying, hold on, stop. Eventually, you have to listen to them.
3: Glad you could jump on for a minute, Eric. Let's do this again with some more time. Eric Weiner is live in New York. He is Bloomberg News senior editor for equities. I'm Joe Matthew in Washington. Thanks for spending an hour with us here on Balance of Power. We'll have a lot more politics to talk about on the late edition, as I mentioned. As we go Hollywood now, in just a moment, we're going to bring you to Hollywood for the Screen Time panel with my colleague Lucas Shaw. He's the best at this. He's the managing editor at Bloomberg for media, entertainment, and sports, a man about town, and a really important guest today as we consider the evolution of business in the media industry. The president, chief creative officer, Walt Disney Company, Dana Walden, will be holding forth in Hollywood. This is live on Bloomberg Radio.
6: I care. I want to, so in March, I believe you had a change in leadership at the company. And for those who are not familiar, Succession has been kind of a dirty word at Disney for the last decade plus. How would you compare, I know it's only been 6 months, but how would you compare the kind of the Dosh era at Disney and the era we're in now to the Bob era of Disney?
7: Well, as you just said, it's been 6 months. Josh has obviously been a part of this company for a very long time. He worked very closely with Bob. He's doing, I think, an incredible job. He's smart, as you would imagine. He's so connected to this brand and what makes Disney so special, and is a one-of-one company, as he's talked about before. And it's really a pleasure getting to know him better and working more closely with him. But I think our strategy right now is really an evolution of what Bob put in place. You know, he came back at a very difficult time for our company coming out of COVID and moving into what this next era is going to be. And I would say it's been remarkably smooth.
6: Did he give you any advice before he left?
7: Bob?
6: Yeah.
7: I see Bob all the time. I get advice constantly.
6: Okay, what was the last piece?
7: He told me not to touch up my Instagram photos.
6: Really?
7: Yeah.
6: And how do you, she does have a, you know, if you want to know what's happening at the big Disney events around the world, all Disney executives, I would say, are out front with their Instagrams in general, more so than at some of the other companies.
7: You know, I think it's really a reflection of what this company has that is most unique, which is an unrivaled fandom. The depth of the IP, the love that people have for these characters and the stories we tell, it's sort of leads naturally to having the opportunity to amplify it everywhere we can. And I would say for myself, I started that Instagram account because I wanted to talk to the people that worked inside Disney Entertainment Television. I used to send an email on Fridays. And then when Alan Bergman and I took over Disney Entertainment, I couldn't decide, like, should I be sending it to the half I oversee? Alan and I oversaw some of it together. And it just evolved into, I'm going to post in a way that recognizes the extraordinary work that's being done here all the time. And I consider it as much for my colleagues as it is for any fans that may follow from the Walt Disney Company.
6: I'm curious, because you have spent your whole career in film and television, mostly television. What do you think when people call Disney a theme park company?
7: Well, I actually don't think that's what they call it anymore. Obviously, it's a privilege to be connected to our experiences. They are best in class. They are amazing. They are still the place that my 23 and 26-year-old daughters want to go on their birthdays. I'm so proud, and I'm proud to be colleagues with Thomas Maslam, who's just taken over that business. I think ultimately, you know, Josh talks about one Disney, and what I think he means by that is a unified approach to how we look at a very unique set of assets that are all connected, and they all service this incredible fandom. So when you think about it, our theme parks, our cruise ships, the attractions, the shows are all based on IP that's generated mostly by our tentpole films. That's really the center of IP generation and development in the company. And so you look at the new Frozen Land in Disneyland Paris, or even Tron, or the Avengers campuses on many of our parks. You know, this connection between storytelling and digital immersion in our IP, and then on the other side, these best-in-class businesses that really celebrate all that's been created on that side, but enable our fans and consumers to really touch and interact. And that's become so much more important recently. People want to collect. They want to share experiences. They want to be fans of the same stories and characters and then see each other enjoying them. And no one does that like Disney.
6: So you use the phrase One Disney, which Josh and the company have used a lot. You have been moving towards making Disney Plus the one streaming service because Disney's had a bunch of different ones. Why can't we just snap our fingers and tomorrow everything Hulu, ESPN is in Disney Plus? That is the one app. It's easy, and that's where people go.
7: Okay, well, it is easy and all in one app right now. It is, you can experience all of our content inside Disney Plus. You know, this is very complicated, and some of our competitors are experiencing how complex it is right now. We operate three streaming services. You know,
6: four if you count Fubo, which you.
7: But we're not operating Fubo. So, you know, again, I'm just talking about Hulu, Disney Plus, and ESPN Unlimited. And we want subscribers to each of those services to feel seen and to move at the rate or pace that they feel comfortable with. We're going to keep trying to encourage, either through pricing or unique features or where some exclusive content may sit, for subscribers to come into that bundle and experience everything through Disney Plus. But you can't just flip a switch. There are a number of reasons that would be, I would filibuster here right now if I went through all the reasons. Just accept that it's complicated.
6: Okay. Now, the one thing that you and I have talked about a lot over the last couple of years, Nielsen puts out these regular reports, streaming viewership. It's why everyone's been obsessed with YouTube, because YouTube has kind of left everyone in the dust for viewership on television in the U.S. Disney has sort of stubbornly remained, let's call it, between 4.7 and 5.2% of streaming viewership.
7: On streaming. So
6: that's
7: not
6: TV,
7: the reach
6: of the full company.
7: Well, Disney company.
6: But the reach of cable networks is going down, so let's stick with streaming.
7: But we could include broadcast television, which is actually growing with sports.
6: Why has that not grown, and what are you guys doing to push that number up?
7: Okay, so it is growing, and it will grow this year on streaming. As you just mentioned, you know, this strategy for us is increasing engagement and reach on Disney Plus. And we've been very successful doing that. Engagement has grown double digits over the past year on Disney Plus. We're trying to manage again for that transition of Hulu subscribers engaging on Disney Plus. But I think it's about content, it's about fandom, it's about product evolution. You know, over the past 2 years, we've made significant changes to our product and technology teams, brought in best-in-class technologists, and the experience is significantly better and moving in the right direction. And having the ability to personalize for our subscribers in a more effective way is how we're going to build that engagement, along with a greater investment in content, which we've talked about.
6: In terms of
7: that, didn't address the Nielsen charts, which you and I fight about often.
6: Well, because
7: so
6: I get that you're
7: bring that to our friends.
6: You're growing engagement, but not share. But we don't need to argue about that, because you're talking about investing in original programming. At least on the Disney Plus part, the output of original series is considerably smaller than at, I'd say, a lot of your peers. Maybe it's different if you add in a Hall of Hulu. But do you feel like you are producing and releasing enough original shows there to make Disney Plus a daily habit for everyone in this room?
7: Okay, so this goes back to the Nielsen charts, because actually we invest very heavily in original programming. Sometimes we make a choice to look at a show like Family Guy or The Simpsons or Grey's Anatomy, which are the most streamed shows in the United States. And we make a decision about whether it's best for our company and our subscribers to produce original episodes of those shows, which cannot be built in streaming, or certainly.
6: Right. They live on broadcast, but they.
7: There's no evidence that it can, but those are original episodes of long-running shows, and those original episodes activate entire libraries of in total thousands of episodes. So that's a very good decision for us because those are unique assets that we can invest in. But our originals are extremely high quality. They work around the world. We do have a steady cadence of them coming from a couple different programming teams. And those ABC shows, we call them currents, which is they air on ABC and then several hours later they go to streaming and perform like originals. So they are, dual functioning for us. And we have partnerships around the world, double those of any competitors who are all onto our strategy now, which is go into local markets, befriend and come in peace to the free-to-air broadcasters. Our audience, our subscriber base is younger, and make deals that enable to use their great content that is specifically for their audience as currents. So they play as originals for their platforms, and then hours later they feel like originals on Disney Plus.
6: Okay, you talked about kids. What percentage of Disney Plus viewing is Bluey?
7: A lot. I would say what percentage of streaming in general is Bluey? It is a remarkable show, though. It's 154 7 or 8 minute long episodes. There's one that's 15 minutes. And it is the most streamed show in the United States for the past 2 years, probably will be for the next year as well. And I'm so excited because we have a Bluey movie coming, which is excellent. I wish I could tell you what it was about because it's so funny and Joe Brum is such a unique voice, but what powerful.
6: You brought up the creator. Well, I guess two things. One, how much money have you offered him/the BBC to buy it?
7: Well, you know what? We have a great relationship with the BBC. This has worked out very well for us, actually. And the fact that we are distributing the movie, Bluey and her family are in attractions at Disneyland, Walt Disney World. They are walk-around characters and in shows on our cruise ships. You know, we have been able to make great sense of this partnership. And Joe Brum, who I would offer a lot of money too, he is a classic, just brilliant creator who wants a degree of freedom. We actually have a new show coming on Hulu and Disney Plus from him, Dino, which he is executive producing with talent in Australia that he's developed. But yeah, he's extraordinary and I will not let him get further off the Disney lot than he is currently.
6: Do you have a plan for how to make sure that show continues if he says he doesn't want to do it anymore?
7: I'm going to honor exactly what his wishes are, and the beauty right now in all the different forms of content that are being produced is it doesn't have to be exactly that form of storytelling for Bluey to continue again. We will release the Bluey movie this year, and it will be fresh, original Bluey content that will activate the entire library and introduce Bluey to an entire new generation of kids.
6: So you guys announced some cuts earlier this week. Everyone is sort of waiting for there to be another restructuring at some point. I mean, going back to, I don't remember if it was after Bob came, but I feel like over the last 3 or 4 years, every 6 months, you guys are cutting people, restructuring.
7: I think that's probably an exaggeration.
6: It's not just Disney. It happened at Warner Brothers Discovery. It happened at Paramount. I'm just wondering, like, how are there still people to fire, and how is there still restructuring when you have fired thousands of people?
7: Wow, the snarkiest possible version of this question. I would start with, we're not firing people every 6 months. You know what? I think like all of our similarly situated competitors, and certainly all of our competitors in the tech industry, there is a need to constantly evaluate how you're structured, you know, what, how big is the organization? Disney, you know, along with Core Disney, is a series of amazing acquisitions. And a number of them, I'll just speak for the Fox teams that came over. When we came from Fox, each of us ran our own individual businesses, owned the P&Ls, made all of our own choices. That didn't make sense long term as the business evolved. So we had to make decisions around centralizing and functioning more as a television business and not a group of silos. And that required us, again, to evaluate how many people do we need? How many people are so many that it's actually keeping us from being agile, speed of decision making? And I really don't think in this exact moment, we're the company that is going to be the tip of the spear around, you know, any kinds of efficiency targets or layoffs. It is extremely painful. We've exited colleagues who I've worked with for most of my career. It is in many ways a harsh reality, but I'm really grateful to Josh and to Sonia Coleman, our head of HR. This past round was a voluntary retirement program, which was extremely generous and gave a number of our long-tenured executives agency and the opportunity to make their own decisions around whether the timing was right to leave or to stay, knowing that this evolution, it will never stop. Technology set their sights on our business, and we must survive and thrive and grow, and that's what we're going to do.
6: So when you say this will never stop, does that mean we should just expect that every, maybe not every 6 months, but every year there's some kind of restructuring?
7: In our industry?
6: Well, in your company.
7: Well, I think in our industry, yeah. The answer is yes.
6: You mentioned your experience with Fox and Disney. We're about to have Casey here. Do you have any advice for him as he braces for another major merger?
7: Yeah, I mean, Casey doesn't need a lot of my advice. He's an incredibly savvy executive, and he has demonstrated over a long period of disruption at Warner Brothers the ability to not reinvent himself, but evolve. I would recommend that you approach these processes with compassion and try to do the best by your colleagues who are not going to have a long-term job at your company. Help them to find new jobs, be great resources, be of counsel, set up programs to help them, you know, connect with other businesses. Casey is a compassionate and empathetic person, so I think that'll come very easy to him.
6: You brought up the kind of the connection between programming and parks earlier, and one thing I hear a lot from some analysts, from some people at Disney, is they don't understand why Disney produces as many shows and movies as they do that do not feed into that business. And a lot of that came after the Fox acquisition, because there's so much, whether it, so many shows, basically everything that John Landgraf does, right, doesn't fit into a park. So why does Disney produce all these shows that aren't part of the flywheel?
7: Because I think that's a very limited way of looking at creativity. So I would start with the creative answer, which is great storytelling begets great storytelling. The creators, the directors, the talent that we are working with on the general entertainment side just widens the pipeline of people that are available. Don't want to say it, but flywheel, it's the only time I'll say it today, that drive that ecosystem of stories to attractions. But we're in the D2C streaming business, and we need volume, and we need to be at scale, and we need to continue producing a lot of different stories that keep people from churning from our service and that serve as big acquisition drivers for, Disney Plus. You know, some of our shows in Korea, which are original shows, have been as acquisitive as our big tentpole films. So just having the narrowest possible view of Disney is a mistake. And don't forget, adult animation, Simpsons, Family Guy, Bob's Burgers, King of the Hill, the fandom for those shows rivals some of what we have on the branded side. And you can't really imagine the launch of Disney Plus without The Simpsons.
6: Sure.
7: And yet, that is not classic Disney IP.
6: Founding member of the Simpsons Club at my middle school.
7: I did not know that.
6: Did you? Is there a type of programming you feel like is sort of missing from

0: your streaming services right now?
1: No, I don't think there's anything missing. We're looking forward to having creator content on Disney Plus, which we have now, but not in vertical video. We introduced a feature called Vert, which so far, you know, as we've tested it, has just been kind of screen grabs, serves as more of a merchandising function than really a content source. We just hosted this incredible event on the lot, you know, created in LA, where we had 350 creators. I think they broke the Guinness Book record for creators with the greatest following all being together.
0: Right.
1: And it's only worth mentioning, first, because it's pretty funny, and second, because it speaks to the magnet of RIP and our company, even to the youngest creative forces in the world, these young creators. They want to work with RIP. They want to tell stories about Disney. They were inspired when they were young to start telling stories because of Disney. And it creates a totally unique lane for us to engage with creators. We're not trying to do what our competitors are trying to do. We're building out what that fandom is and a new type of content.
0: So you look at the movie business this summer. Disney had two of the biggest hits, Toy Story 5, Devil Wears Prada 2. You also had some misses, Mandalorian, Moana. What are the lessons that you guys took from what worked and what didn't work?
1: Well, misses at the box office, I don't believe
0: they'll do fine on
1: those
0: streaming,
1: be misses on streaming, and I've already seen how Mandalorian and Grogu is performing. This is not, you know, 100% batting average business. You take shots, and it's so competitive right now that you have to have the exact, which I think has probably historically been true too, the right film at the right time, you know, with audiences feeling a certain degree of demand. I would say for Moana, our live action Moana, which is excellent, I think it was hurt by the proximity to our second animated version of Moana, which came together under unusual circumstances, but premiered about 18 months before this one. So perhaps there was not enough time to create a lot of pent-up demand for another film. But each of those films that you mentioned are somewhere between 80% and 100% on Rotten Tomatoes, with cinema scores between A minus and A, and very high audience scores. Our job is deliver the highest quality, try to create content which endures and is going to be of value years and years and years from now. That is what has built this unmatched canon of IP. So there will be an event. There will be something. As a matter of fact, we just had this really interesting collaboration between our games team, our experiences team, and our film studio, which was in celebration of Mandalorian and Grogu premiering on Disney Plus. Fortnite launched a game, Smuggler's Gambit, that is, it's a Fortnite Island game where one of the missions that the players are sent on is to Disneyland to ride Smuggler's Run. When they get there, they link identities. So with their Disney ID and their Fortnite ID, there's a light touch personalization on the actual ride. And then the digital rewards that you win in the ride are redeemable back in Fortnite in that game. And it created so many impressions and so much awareness for Mandalorian and Grogu. So there will continue to be events that lift these libraries forever.
0: Have you guys talked about buying Epic Games?
1: Well, I think that it was pretty obvious that we had very serious conversations about an investment and an equity stake.
0: Different from buying the whole thing.
1: Are not the conversations we're having right now, but we have a great partnership and a number of launches coming up over the next 2 years that are going to demonstrate the value of this partnership.
0: So we had your friend Jimmy Kimmel on the stage last year. Is he going to be hosting his show a year from now?
1: Well, I'm certainly not going to make that announcement with you here today. Because again, I'm letting Casey make the news.
0: Well, I'll give me one follow-up.
1: Okay.
0: Why isn't it a no-brainer? His ratings are up. He's become this free

0: Why isn't it a no-brainer? His ratings are up. He's become this free speech hero. Like, why isn't it just, of course, we'll have him back?
1: Okay, that's a good question. And the truth is, it's a very challenging day part late night. That's not to say that Jimmy is not doing a phenomenal job and his ratings are up, but they're up relative to a smaller audience that's watching late night on broadcast television. Obviously, there's a YouTube channel. Millions of people are watching on demand the parts of that show. That is not a lucrative opportunity for a very premium talk show. So we're trying to make sense of the business while also honoring a deep partnership. I love Jimmy. We have a great friendship. He's close to a number of the people at Disney. And again, we're trying to work through it and make sense of both. What does Jimmy want? What's the right thing to do? And what's the right thing for our business?
0: We're short on time, so a couple of quick questions. Your old boss has a new book out. Have you read it?
1: I have not.
0: Do you plan to?
1: I do not.
0: And then 5 years from now, what looks most different about Disney?
1: I think 5 years from now, the integration of all of our assets, how ESPN, the best brand in sports, makes sense for Disney Plus. I mean, right now, ESPN programs 300 live sporting events on Disney Plus at no additional cost for a Disney Plus subscriber. That means casual fans on Disney Plus are becoming engaged and turning into more avid fans. We then have the opportunity to upgrade them into our trio bundle with ESPN Unlimited. That's the integration of our businesses, making everything work in a connected way. I think over the next 5 years, you will see Disney Plus become the digital experience for the Walt Disney Company, and it will be highly complementary to our physical experiences, and demand will be created for each by each of them.
0: Like, I'll be able to buy theme park tickets in the app.
1: Potentially.
0: Thank you very much.
1: My pleasure.
0: That was great. Thank you.
2: All right, everybody. Yes, indeed. That, of course, is Bloomberg's Lucas Shaw with Dana Walden, President and Chief Creative Officer over at the Walt Disney Company. They have been up on the main screen here, the theater at Bloomberg Screen Time. Nope, Tim and I are not in New York City.
3: No, we're not in New York City. We are in the heart of Hollywood. It is Bloomberg Screen Time. I think it's fair to say one of our favorite events of the year. No question.
2: I was thinking about that. We say that a lot. This is a really amazing event.
3: It's amazing. It brings together capital, culture, entertainment. It's everybody in Hollywood. You've got analysts here. You've got people in the creative industry. You've got actors, actresses, everybody across the spectrum.
2: I got to say, and it's sports, it's podcasting, it's music, it's the impact of AI. That once again has come up a lot in discussion. It kicked off the event last night. Ben Affleck, you had Conan O'Brien. I mean, there were so many people, including the former president of Lucasfilms. AI was a big part of the conversation.
3: All right. Well, the conversation continues on the main stage. Let's get back there where Casey Bloys is chairman and CEO of HBO and HBO Max Content, in conversation right now.
0: So you joined HBO in 2004.
4: Mm-hmm.
0: One of your favorite topics is, at the time, your competition was Showtime and Stars and FX and AMC came around.
4: Well, no, when I started, it was really
0: Showtime.
4: HBO and Showtime.
0: Yeah, but I was, over the next 5 years, you had AMC Mad Men and...
4: Yes.
0: And FX, anyways, why do you think that every single one of those other companies or brands either doesn't exist or is kind of in a diminished form, whereas HBO is still a name that everyone knows?
4: Well, I mean, some of it is going to be corporate ownership and who prioritized what. So,
0: but they prioritized HBO for a reason.
4: Yes, they did. And what I would say is I was lucky enough to grow up, and most of my team has been at HBO for at least 20 years, if not longer. We were lucky to grow up in a culture where There wasn't fear of experimentation. We were encouraged. It was also a culture.

0: culture of taking our time and pushing to get things right. And that was encouraged, and we learned how to give thoughtful notes in a hopefully thoughtful way. We didn't rely and still don't rely on research for what kinds of shows to make. A lot of it was just based on being there, working on shows, taking chances on shows, and that being encouraged. So we were all lucky to grow up in that culture.
1: How do you think the HBO approach to programming, or what people think of with HBO, has changed with you versus your predecessors?
0: I actually think one of the, I guess I would say, the hallmarks of HBO, we would, in our culture, in our DNA, you know, back in the day, we were one of the few people asking for subscribers to pay for HBO, right? So we would go through this process of, does a show feel different? Does it feel like it's worth paying for? Does it feel like a big spectacle? Does it feel like a voice that you haven't seen before? Does it feel like a different take on something? So we would go through this process of looking about, you know, what's out there and what's not on the air and what would we want to see. That has continued. You know, if you think about just in my time there, when we did Game of Thrones, that was considered a swords and sandals show. Why would HBO do that? Euphoria,
1: sure,
0: at the time.
1: You like talking. I've heard you do a type of show with a twist.
0: Kind of, but it's also at the time, you know, like when we did Euphoria, that was the youngest lead of a show that we've ever had. And it was kind of like, well, why is HBO doing
1: young adult
0: tween programming?
1: Yeah, sure.
0: You know, well, this is our version of.
1: I think Euphoria is a little different from the Summer I Turned Pretty.
0: Yes, yes. But the point is, there are shows along the way that if you were saying, well, that doesn't seem like an HBO, that's kind of what. Yeah, you have to keep evolving and changing what someone might think of as an HBO show and what the defining characteristics are. Is it TV worth paying for? Is it different in some way? Is it a spectacle? I think, you know, Game of Thrones, even From the Earth to the Moon or Band of Brothers, television hadn't been made at that scale before. So that is one way to define TV worth paying for. Maybe it's pushing boundaries in another way. So there's a lot of different ways to define it.
1: That's not how you differ from Richard, but we'll table that, because you said something that I want to follow up on, which is, you have been a subscription service all along. So why, if HBO was a subscription service all along, was it so slow to really lean into streaming? Like, why isn't HBO where Netflix is right now?
0: Well, I think you know the answer to that with all legacy media players is the revenue that everybody was getting from the cable bundle, from Netflix, from streaming services was very hard for legacy players to give up on. The cable bundle, you know, the more we get into streaming, we all kind of look back on the cable bundle and say, that was a really good business. It was a very, very good business, you know. But, you know, things evolve, and it takes legacy players, you know, time and, you know, various.
1: You're still working on it.
0: So,
1: That's why you're on Merger 3.
0: Everybody is, but I would say, I when I look around the landscape, I think what Dana and Disney are doing, what we're doing, hopefully what we're doing together, we are starting to be real competition in streaming, and we're profitable.
1: I'm going to ask about that in a second, but one quick thing. So your streaming service has had a lot of names.
0: Yes.
1: You've had HBO Go, HBO Now, HBO Max, Max,
0: yes.
1: Back to HBO Max. What was your favorite name?
0: Well, I do. Actually, I get confused between Go and Now. Now was, you know what I think about?
1: Now was the standalone.
0: Now was
1: Go
0: the standalone.
1: Was the authenticated.
0: Yes.
1: Yeah.
0: But remember the phrase over the top?
1: Yep.
0: And, you know, nobody talks about that anymore. But in 2015, we went over the top. And that was like a thing. Nobody talks about over the top anymore.
1: Well, they also mostly got rid of SVOD as a concept.
0: Yes.
1: You mentioned competition. For most of the last decade, or a lot of it at least, you were measured against Netflix. What was your first response when you found out that they were going to buy you?
0: You know, at this point, you have to understand I'd been through two mergers. So there's, in this business, which is clearly being disrupted, And having gone through two mergers, I don't think there's any announcement that would have shocked me, you know?
1: Not even the president buying you?
0: Well, that, I mean, I don't know. but truly, you kind of get used to, you know, there was a rumor at some, you know, among the many rumors that somebody said to me, I heard Walmart's going to buy you guys. And I was like, oh.
1: I had someone a couple days ago say Walmart was going to buy Netflix at some point.
0: There was a theory. And if you look at what Amazon is doing as a complement to their shipping business, you know, like I'd say, oh, OK, well, let me wrap my head around that. So you kind of have to be open to whatever. So I was not shocked.
1: You're obviously not combining with them. So how do you judge them as a competitor right now?
0: Well, they are obviously the leader in streaming. They are so far ahead of everybody else from a technological point of view, and that really helps drive their business. When you talk about engagement or you talk about churn, the things you can do to mitigate it, a lot of them are product or technology related, and they have been at it so long, and they're just, you know, far ahead of us. We're all catching up. We're all trying our best to catch up, but they have a real expertise in that. And we've been in competition, as you said, for over a decade. And all of our competitors are good and worthy competitors.
1: But I guess when you look at, you know, they have had for the first time, I'd say, in a long time, and they've probably had the longest programming drought this year that I can remember them having. Do you look at that and say, this is just a little blip, they'll be fine, they'll be back?
0: I look at it and I say, yeah, they're a media company. They're doing shows, and it's very natural to have, you know, highs and lows. I don't think there's anything unusual about it. And, you know, as has always been the case, one show, one hit changes the narrative. So
1: Apple won more Emmys than you this year.
0: Did they? Was that covered?
1: Did you call and congratulate Zach?
0: Of course, yes. Yeah, yeah. No,
1: Did you mean it?
0: Yes. Yes. Listen, oh, thank you. Now do the last 20 years. No, look, obviously, as you talked about, Netflix beat us 1 year, then we beat them. I think we tied last year.
1: Yeah.
0: The Emmys are, obviously, we like the competition. It is one metric of, oh, people think these are quality programs. But as I say every year, whether I have more nominations than anybody else, which we got this year, or come in second or third or whatever, that doesn't change the shows we're going to do. I don't go on Tuesday morning this year, I don't go, we got to change our strategy because we got a handful more or less than anybody else. It is a nice indicator. It is a nice metric, but it is not the reason that we do shows or not.
1: What is your response when people say Apple is the new HBO?
0: Well, I think everybody, you say it a lot. the only thing I say is
1: I don't say it a lot.
0: You say it a little bit.
1: No. If that is not saying they're the new HBO,
0: no.
1: I am probably one of the most vocal public skeptics of that particular strain of thinking. I remember once getting like savaged on Threads of all places when
0: Threads. What are you doing on Threads?
1: For saying that people are overreacting on Apple.
0: Yes. But. Well, and I would agree with that because again, I take a long term view. And as you said, when I first started in 2004, it was HBO versus Showtime, and Showtime was going to eat our lunch. And then it was, for a minute, it was Starz. I think they had a show called Boss, and everybody said, this is the new Kelsey Grammer.
1: You know, funny story, that show is why they didn't bid on House of Cards.
0: Why they didn't?
1: Yeah.
0: Well, so then it was, Starz is the new HBO, AMC is the new HBO, FX is the new HBO, Netflix, House of Cards is the new HBO, Amazon is the new HBO, now Apple is the new HBO. So the only thing I bring up is the historical context of how many new HBOs there have been. And so I would like to reframe it a little bit to not is so-and-so the new HBO, but how does HBO continue to remain HBO, I think is the more relevant question.
1: We're going to get to that in just a second, but I have one.
0: There's a lot of you saying, we're going to get to that.
1: Well, I've said it twice, but if we can jump right, it's fine. We will jump right into it.
0: Was that all the intro?
1: Now
0: we're getting to the meat of it. Okay.
1: What advice do you have for David Ellison as the new owner of HBO?
0: Well, I will say I've had conversations with David, and he is very, very excited, very respectful of what the HBO team has done, not just in my tenure, but the entire history of HBO. And he's excited. So I think is in all of the owners that we have had, we have had people come in genuinely excited and wanting to maintain what we've done. And I believe that he will, I really believe he will do that.
1: Well, you say maintain. I would say from the outside, every company that has bought HBO has tried to take the streaming service and compete with Netflix.
0: Well, I would say,
1: not by keeping this HBO, but we're going to broaden it. We're going to do more, yeah. You know, whether AT&T with, talking about making miniature Game of Thrones or mobile Game of Thrones, or David Zaslav came in and folded in all of the Discovery programming, and then they get in and it doesn't really work.
0: Yeah. When people talk about HBO, I think you have to remember the history of HBO was part of a larger video package, right? It always existed as part of a larger package. When the cable bundle kind of goes away and is not the primary way that people get HBO anymore, it does need a larger package. Back in the 2015 years, the idea that you would take HBO and add the Warner Brothers library was heretical, right? It was, oh my God, you're going to have HBO next to Friends and Big Bang Theory and ER. And how could you do that, right? A lot of hand-wringing. And I would say that was a very successful broadening out of the service. Again, not HBO, but a larger service. A big part of HBO has always been pay-one movies, you know? So when you think about, okay, so you got HBO, you got pay-one movies, now you got the Warner Brothers library. As long as we're being thoughtful about how we broaden out, people who watch HBO like watching television. You know, they don't just watch HBO. They like watching library movies. They like watching pay-one movies. They like watching library shows. So I think you have to be careful about that. You mentioned Discovery and it didn't work. I think one of the things you also have to think about when you are talking about trying to increase engagement or broaden the aperture, you have to be careful about you do it, about how you approach it. One of the things we found with Discovery was we'd say, okay, well, here's HBO and the Warner Brothers library and pay-one movies, and here's the Discovery content. And what we found, you know, put it out in the world, and what we found through research with lapsed subscribers, current subscribers, potential subscribers, is they didn't want it, you know? And we have a strategy officer who has a good line, which is you have to give subscribers what they want, not what you own. And so what we found very quickly in doing research on Max, subscribers said, we want movies, we want HBO, we want drama series, comedy series, documentaries, and they just weren't feeling some of the other stuff. So you have to listen to that, and you have to evolve. I would say a better experiment in terms of broadening out was what we did with The Pitt, which was, what if we do a network show, basically? And I say network, not because of the content, but because of the format, you know, the 15 episodes and the annual return. And why that show has been so successful, not only in the Emmys and not only in its performance, but it has actually broadened out people on HBO Max who tend to watch the library movies or library series are consumers of The Pitt, as well as some HBO subscribers. So you've successfully broadened it out, and you haven't radically changed the value proposition. Well, that's why I think the Warner Brothers library, you know, originally people said, oh, my God, how could you do that? It didn't radically change people's value. That people ascribe, subscribers look at that and find value in things like that.
1: But so I was talking to someone earlier this week who said that HBO and Paramount Plus basically have the two most divergent customer bases, that they, in a lot of ways, don't mesh naturally.
0: But this is, you know, I've had people say to me like, oh, okay, so the Taylor Sheridan stuff and HBO, it's a version of what people said to us about HBO and the Warner Brothers library. Again, I go back to people who watch HBO tend to like television, tend to be consumers of television, and that doesn't just mean HBO. We had South Park on our platform, one of the big properties at Paramount Plus. You know, it did so well, we sued them when they took it off.
1: How do you think the fit is with HBO and Ridiculousness?
0: When you look at some of the stuff on TBS, TNT, the show, my kids used to love Practical Jokers.
1: Yeah.
0: You know, again, not everything, it's going to be broader. And, you know, of course you can pick out, you can cherry pick shows and say, oh, well, what about this or what about that? You have to think of it a little bit more broadly, but I don't have a problem with it.
1: Okay. Do you expect that HBO and Paramount will be merged or bundled?
0: We'll get to my disclaimer in a minute.
1: Okay.
0: All right, but I would say...
1: I thought I was supposed to be the one saying in a minute.
0: Well, you can... Yes, you're right. Okay, so I would say that... I don't want to comment on, like, what is going to happen or anything like that, but I would point to the HBO Max Disney bundle, which has been very successful. So could you see something like that happening? That would make a lot of sense.
1: As I believe most people know, your contract is up next year. Your current contract stipulates that you report into the CEO of Warner Brothers Discovery. What will it take for you to work at whatever this combined company is?
0: Well, I'm not going to get into my job requirements or anything like that. But here's what I will say. Obviously, there was news this week, and obviously there's news across the board. I will say that the merger is not closed. I believe that David and the team want to announce their leadership structure. It's not mine to announce. So I don't have any news for you to confirm.
1: But they did confirm that their head of streaming, Cindy Holland, is leaving.
0: Yes.
1: Which would seem to create a vacuum ready-made for you.
0: Again, not mine to confirm. Deal is not closed.
1: I'll ask you.
0: But obviously, you know, yes, that, yeah.
1: I believe Michael Fuchs had the longest run of any head of HBO, 11 years. Do you think he'll beat that?
0: Well, I guess I got one more year to go, so... I became Richard. Richard made me president of all programming in 2016. So it just depends on...
1: I'm counting when you succeeded Richard as head of HBO. It should have been 2019, I think, or 2018,
0: okay.
1: Something like that. So you've got a few more years to go.
0: All right, let's see.
1: When I was talking to some producers and agents... in the run-up to this last week, and there was a general sentiment, especially I'd say among producers and studio people, that it just sucks working in the TV business right now, that it feels harder to sell things, there are fewer buyers, it's just all the things you know about how the last few years have gone in this business, oddly they feel better about the movie business. Why do you think everyone is so down, and what is it going to take to turn
0: I believe that everybody feels this way because, I mean, we are an industry in disruption. You know, we used to compete against people who were selling cable subscription or advertising. Main product was video entertainment, however you want to classify that. And we are now competing against companies that are in very different spaces, have different economics. We're also on the backside of a bubble bursting. You know, we went from 600 shows to
1: 400, 350, whatever it is.
0: Whatever it is. So if you just think about just in those numbers, 200 shows and the average show, depending on how big it is a couple hundred, you know, good paying jobs. That's, you know, a catastrophe. That's very, personally, that is very hard across the board. That is what it looks like when a bubble bursts. It's ugly. You know, obviously on the way up, there was a lot of opportunity. People were green lighting shows based on an idea. Sure. It was not sustainable. It was not, you know, you couldn't make that many shows as an industry and monetize it properly. So it was never going to be sustainable. So while there were some, you know, a bubble has some benefits on the way up in terms of people learning on shows because there's so much work, the downside is it's really painful. So my hope is, you know, like any industry that gets disrupted, there is mergers, there is new players coming in. Maybe we will find some certainty, some calmness. But I, you know, if you take the long view of entertainment, this is what happens. It's hard when you're in the middle of it, when you're in the eye, it feels like you're in the eye of the storm. But in the long run, this is entertainment. Technology has always, you know, played a part in disrupting things.
1: So when you give advice to young executives or young creative people, do you tell them to stick it out? Do you tell them to start a YouTube channel? Do you?
0: Well, it depends on what they want to do. You know, it depends on if they want to be an executive, if they're a writer, a director. You know, I have kids in college, and this is the only business I know. My daughter expressed some interest in maybe going to work for a nonprofit, and I was like, I don't know what to tell you. You know, sounds nice. But I still believe that, you know, again, coming on the back end of a bubble, I hope that there is a time when the mergers have been completed and we have our buyers and things have settled down. I still believe I know there is a market for well-produced movies, dramas, comedies, documentaries. I still believe that. So I would not tell people, don't come into this business. Don't take a chance. I like it. I think it's a lot of fun. I'm hoping we're on the back half of a difficult time.
1: You brought up movies, and I'm wondering, there's a company out there that I feel like sort of fits with your brand. They produce a bunch of your TV shows. Why has HBO never bought A24?
0: Why have we never bought it? We're too busy being bought by other people. But I will say, we have their Pay One.
1: Right.
0: We have their Pay One, which is great. And we've been in business with them for a long time on various shows. So I agree. We love them creatively. I think their brand is complimentary. We love the Pay One relationship. But I don't know. I don't want to speak for them, but I don't know that they have wanted to be bought.
1: Oh, I think they would if the number were big enough, but it'd be a number I don't think you guys would want to pay. There's been a lot of discussion about YouTube in Hollywood circles. What is HBO's YouTube strategy, or why not? Because you're so selective about what you put on the air, and they tend to be pretty big budget. Like, would you just seed a bunch of ideas on YouTube and see which one works and bring it back?
0: I mean, that to some extent that happens naturally. I mean, if you think back to Issa Rae, you know, I'm just thinking of something. Issa Rae had
1: It started as Diary of.
0: I think of it as, you know, there's a lot of ways for talent to showcase themselves. YouTube, obviously. But I think are you asking more generally how we view YouTube as a...
1: How do you think about using it? Not like how can HBO most effectively use that to improve its business?
0: Well, I mean, it's obviously from a marketing point of view, you know, I think there is absolutely talent as a talent scout, you know, the way we used to. I used to go to comedy clubs.
1: Sure. But not necessarily doing what Netflix and Disney are doing, which is sign deals.
0: One of the things I think you need to be mindful of, and it's a little bit based on our experience with the Discovery content, is I think you have to not get into mission creep, meaning know what you're good at, be smart about if you need to make changes to it or add a different line of programming, be very clear about why you're doing it and what you expect from it, and can you do it well. If you're chasing engagement by just, you know, putting a lot of stuff on, I think you can kind of lose the thread. And again, that's where I know that's what subscribers told us about some of the Discovery content, was like, this isn't what we want from you.
1: Right.
0: This isn't what we expect from you. That's not to say that all of the, you know, a lot of the ID true crime docs worked. Some of the TLC reality shows worked. So it's not to say nothing worked, but you do have to listen to your subscribers and you do have to remember what they're coming to you for, what they value you for, and not changing that value proposition too much, or you're going to kind of, by chasing something else, you're going to lose your core.
1: We're going to do some quick questions. Okay. We got a couple of minutes. Five words or less.
0: Wait, I'm going to do what?
1: We're going to do a few quick questions, five words or less answers.
0: I could five, okay.
1: Who is a better owner, AT&T or Discovery?
0: I'm not going to answer that. Is that five words? I'm not going to answer that. Well, yes.
1: Hopefully we're not repeating that for all these. Prior to becoming the head of HBO, you worked for three CEOs, I believe. Chris Albrecht, Bill Nelson, Richard Plepler. Who had the best run?
0: Well, listen, I will say everybody at HBO has been, it's been, the secret to HBO has never been.
1: This is not five words or less.
0: Oh, well, let me say, it's an interesting question. So let me answer it for you. Because the secret to HBO success has not been any one person, you know, and I think all of the people you just mentioned, as well as me, would say that. It's not me, it's not Richard, it is the entire team, it is the culture, it is in the DNA, it is how we all grew up. Richard is the guy who made the head of comedy, the head of all, of everything, and took a chance on me. So I'm always going to say Richard, although in reality, all of them were, I learned from every single one of them.
1: What was the biggest bust in HBO history? John from Cincinnati, Vinyl, or The Idol?
0: Which one?
1: John from Cincinnati, Vinyl, or The Idol? Which was a bigger bust?
0: Well, here's one. Again, this is not a five-word answer because I don't like to think of things. Part of the culture is I don't think when a show, all of those shows probably did not live up to expectations, but I don't like the culture of like this. You take chances. You take big swings. Some of them are insane. Some of them work. Maybe those three didn't.
1: Two more and then a little.
0: But I think you should be proud.
1: Proud and learn from failure.
0: Yeah.
1: Who's a better programmer, John Landgraf or the Apple guys?
0: Now, why do you think I'm going to answer these things?
1: It's still fun to ask you. Okay, fine.
0: All worthy competitors.
1: We'll finish with an easy one. True or false, Harry Potter will be the most watched show of the year.
0: Of the year...
1: I know, it comes out late.
0: I'm not going to set expectations like that. You're trying to set these little traps that I'm never going to walk
1: traps,
0: into.
1: They're traps. They're just reasonable questions.
0: But I will say, I think I have seen the entire season, and it is great, and I'm very, very happy. I feel really, really good about that. Christmas Day, I think a lot of people will be watching around the globe.
1: Okay. Casey Bloys, title to be determined. Thank you.
0: Thank you. Thank you. Who's next?
2: Having a little bit of fun there in the theater up here at Bloomberg Screen Time. That, of course, was Casey Bloys, Chairman and CEO of HBO and HBO Max Content, with Lucas Shaw, Managing Editor, Media, Entertainment, and Sports. Yeah, it's hard to do those questions in five words.
3: Impossible. I think for anybody who doesn't want to risk making some news.
2: Exactly.
3: On there, Lucas, which is like,
2: tried.
3: I think every one of these executives, like beforehand, they get up there like, okay, how can I avoid making a headline right now? And which is totally counter to, like, you know, what you want to do as a moderator, right? You want news, but Lucas is the best.
2: He is.
3: Casey certainly played along there, and that was just a fantastic interview. If you missed any of it, you can check out the highlights on the Bloomberg Terminal. TLIV Go is our Bloomberg live blog.
2: Yes,
3: that's covering everything. We are out here at Screen Time in Hollywood.
2: It
3: one
2: just keeps showing
3: the
2: changing dynamics. I thought it was funny where he was like, okay, everybody has always been like, are you the next HBO? Is this the next HBO? And HBO has been the standard, I feel like, for such a long time in terms of original, incredible content.
3: I think it's fair to say there were a lot of concerns about a decade ago when Richard Plepler left.
2: Yes.
3: Because this was the guy who basically invented prestige programming and made HBO what it was known for. More than a decade ago.
2: Well, speaking of such, up on the big stage here at Screen Time, engineering the ultimate content, Mark Rober, content creator and founder at Crunch Labs, sitting down with our own Emily Chang. She is, of course, host and executive producer over at Bloomberg Originals. Let's listen in.
4: Because, like, that's authentic energy, right? And, like, when they get starstruck and you just have this conversation, it's just so real. There's no ulterior motives. And it's a thing that they'll remember for, you know, that interaction for a long time. So it's my battery pack. I love it.
5: You were a NASA engineer. You worked at Apple. Do you approach making a viral video like an engineering problem?
4: For sure. I mean, there is a trick to making a viral video. And this isn't a cop-out answer. It's a real answer. You just have to evoke a visceral response. Mm-hmm. So the person watching has to feel excited, feel vindicated, needs to be funny. Then you feel anger, which is a trick used a lot nowadays for getting stuff to go viral. So it's like, that's why I do like the world's largest Jell-O pour, the world's largest Super Soaker. If it's the largest, by definition, it's never been seen before. So we try and do things that just make you feel something, and then you're going to share it. And I think, you know, when it comes to these videos, they never work right. We always screw something up and fail, but we don't hide that, right? We showed Dylan, your son, like, hey, when we're trying to get the egg, we did the world's highest egg drop, like literally from space. And that had a year's worth of failures. We put that in the video. Mm-hmm. And then finally we get that triumph. Like you feel that. And that's engineering, is being that resilience factor.
5: I checked right before we came on stage, 83.3 million subscribers right now. At this point, what are you chasing?
4: You know, there really is no number where it's like, okay, now we've done it, right? I think we've somehow figured out some formula on how to, what I call, hide the vegetables. So you're learning science without realizing you're learning it, and you're excited about it. And it works, you know, just like with your son, that's a very common interaction. And now they want to be an engineer, or they want to go, you know, go to space. They're engineering things around their house because of just watching a video and having that curiosity sparked. And so, like, to the extent that we can reach more brains with that message, like, I don't know, I'll stop at 9 billion. Like, that's the upper limit.
5: Parents included.
4: Yeah.
5: You already have this massive audience on YouTube. Was there an attraction to being on a more sort of polished premium platform like Netflix? What did Netflix give you that you couldn't get on YouTube?
4: Yeah, it's a good question. I think, you know, again, my goal is just to reach as many brains as possible. So with someone like a Netflix, you know, one example is they work with Sesame Street. So I got to, you know, Sesame Street came to Crunch Labs. I sang with Elmo, heavily auto-tuned, but I sang. And we sang a song called Failure is Awesome. Mm-hmm. You know, like, what an opportunity to work together. Another example is we're doing an original show with Netflix that's coming out at the beginning of next year that, you know, that required a lot of upfront investment that I wouldn't have necessarily had if I'm just trying to do it on my own for YouTube. But having said that, like, at my core, I am a YouTuber and always will be, and we have some very big projects with YouTube also, and some really banger videos coming. So it's very much a yes and situation, you know, just more, you know, becoming a multi-platform brand is Crunch Labs. And by the way, that's not just like, you know, we're on Samsung TV as well, but we're also in retail now. Like, so we sell these really fun toys that'll each come with a video. And number one, they just have to be fun. But then once you get it, then I teach you the engineering of how it works, right? So it's not, you know, we're also going into schools, which we can talk about later, with Class Crunch Labs, which is a free curriculum. So it's just like, it's a yes and situation.
5: Yes, and YouTube and Netflix, and it's no secret, they're in the middle of this big competition. Lucas reported that YouTube was throwing money at creators to get them to not go to Netflix. Did they object to you going? Did they throw money at you? What were the vibes?
4: Yeah, okay, Lucas. I think it's like, certainly, you know, I've had conversations with YouTube. You know, Neil has said, it's like, it's good for creators to be multi-platform, and certainly that's where the future is headed. So, you know, we've had conversations. I think some of it's been around the day and date situation. So that's like an ongoing conversation that we're having right now. But I think Ted even feels this way too. I do feel like there is this opportunity, certainly for creators. I think it's a great opportunity, if you have a message like we do, to just have more attack vectors for that. Mm-hmm. That's certainly how we're looking at it.
5: There is this perception that YouTube is winning in mm-hmm. video. I mean, I have four kids. They go to YouTube first if left to their own devices. Why do you think that is? Like, is YouTube doing something better than everybody else right now?
4: I think, like, you know, at its core, YouTube is authenticity. Mm-hmm. And I think especially the generation of kids growing up now, like, they value that a lot. You know, if you put a typical show that was made on a network, you know, historically something, you know, I've done some stuff on, or like, I don't know, like a Discovery Channel show that's really done very well. And it's polished and it's really clean. If you put that on YouTube, it just doesn't really get views because people want that authentic. They want the real. And so I think that's a real strength that YouTube has. And one of the things we're doing for the Netflix show is trying to kind of bring some of that. It's not like edited traditionally. It's a little bit more break the fourth wall. It's really fun. We're trying to make it feel authentic because I think that does resonate.
5: Ted Sarando said that Crunch Labs got a big bump from your move to Netflix. How big was the bump?
4: It was meaningful. And, you know, which is, again, awesome because we have Crunch Labs as a company and we sell these toys that come to your porch and you put them together and you learn the science behind it. So to just have the opportunity, again, to reach more brains with that we got with Netflix was fantastic.
5: There's so much curiosity about the business of creators because I know it's not new anymore, but you know, it's still evolving. Can you demystify it a little? Like, I read it costs 7 figures to make a really good YouTube video. How much does it cost? How much does it bring in? Like, what are the economics?
4: Yeah, I'll say, you know, it's hard to make a video now today on YouTube, and the audience taste changes. You can't go viral with a cat playing the piano now like you could 15 years ago. It takes several weeks and at least $10,000. Any video that you're seeing generally that's popular there, it is like a higher bar just because the audience expects that. So I'll say with us personally, you know, maybe $500,000 on average is what we're spending on a video. Mm-hmm. You know, we have 200 people working at Crunch Labs now. That's between the business, the toy side and the YouTube side. Our strategy is we basically run the production side, making the content to break even. Mm-hmm. So, and then it's really just like, we want to get the message out about, you know, the business and the toys that we have.
5: Mm-hmm.
4: So yeah, I mean, basically the top 50 to 100 channels on YouTube now are...
2: All right, everybody. Yes, indeed. That's the theater here at Bloomberg Screen Time. And that is Mark Rober. You've been listening to content creator and founder of Crunch Labs with our own Emily Chang. She is host and executive producer as part of our Bloomberg Originals team. They're talking about the ultimate content, talking about YouTube, which, by the way... Hello, everybody.
3: Hi, it's Screen Time. We are here in Hollywood, surrounded by moguls, celebrities, entrepreneurs who are defining the next wave of pop culture. It's really where entertainment meets capital.
2: It is. And what's really fascinating, they were talking a lot about YouTube. You can watch all of Bloomberg Live Screen Time on YouTube. I think you can find it in multiple different places. It's also on the Bloomberg. But it's the same as this broadcast. We're on TV. We're on radio. We're on YouTube. We're on our streaming, Bloomberg Originals. Content is just kind of everywhere. And that's a lot of what this is about. It's not only where it's being distributed, but it's coming also from everywhere.
3: This is our fourth year being live on the ground at Screen Time. It's the fourth edition of Bloomberg Screen Time. And I think it's fair to say we've covered disruption every single year.
2: Totally.
3: This year, though, technology and AI in particular looms large. And I would say that there's like this existential sort of threat hanging over the industry, which is, okay, what does AI do to us?
2: Yeah, exactly. Producers, actors, everybody who's involved. So it's a big question. We're going to tackle that with a bunch of our guests. Hey, coming up over the next few hours, and this hour in particular, we are going to hear from Laureen Powell Jobs and Darren Walker on how storytelling can reshape society. They're going to talk about Anonymous Content. That is the film production company that is being funded by Laureen Powell Jobs, of course, one of the wealthiest individuals in the world. And then Darren Walker was former president of the Ford Foundation, and he kind of headed to Hollywood. And so we're going to talk to him about kind of what his mission. They've got a busy fall, a lot of things on their slate that are being released, so a lot to get to.
3: Yeah, looking forward to that interview in just a few minutes. Also, we're going to be speaking to an entrepreneur in the media and entertainment brand betches on turning cultural relevance into a business. We're going to be joined by the
2: Are you allowed
3: CEO.
2: To even be part of that conversation? It's made by women, for women.
3: All right. All right. That's
2: saying.
3: Enough.
2: We're going to get to it. Lots coming your way, folks.
3: Can I? Can I be in the conversation?
2: Yes, you can always.
3: With your permission, I guess I can.
2: Yes, yes,
3: okay,
2: yes.
3: Great.
2: All right. Stick around, everybody. Lots to come from Screen Time. Let's head back to New York City, though. A check. A lot happening in the markets today. Let's toss it over to Charlie Dellin.
6: All right. I thank you very much. Tim mentioned technology and AI, and that is where I want to begin and bring that back to Wall Street. Developing story on the Bloomberg right now. Sources tell us Anthropic is seeking to go public as soon as the middle of November. The firm behind Claude could start formal marketing for its IPO as soon as the week of November 9th, putting it in line to begin trading before Thanksgiving. Deal making, as you well know, typically grinds to a halt in the days right around the holiday. We've got the Dow now lower. We are seeing the S&P rebound up 4 points right now, well off session lows with a gain of just under 0.1%. NASDAQ also higher, up 13 now, up by under 0.1%. An advance in treasuries bringing relief to Wall Street, spurring a rebound in stocks, also overshadowing concerns about inflationary pressures stemming from elevated oil prices. The two-year now at 4.79%, the five-year 5.01%, a 10-year at 5.24%, and the 30-year now at 5.61%. The respite in the bond selling has sent 10-year yields down from the highest since 2002. Gold, little change now at $41.65 the ounce. It is up by $8. West Texas Intermediate crude, $93.16 a barrel. WTI surging 3%. Barrel of Brent right now, $102.62. Brent crude up by 4.6%. Broadcom has agreed to lend Anthropic as much as $42 billion to lease its chips. That is according to Reuters. Shares of Broadcom, they are trading lower by 1.1%. After earnings, Micron Technology up 1.5%. 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I'm Charlie Pellett. Back we go to Screen Time. Once again, your host, Carol Nassar and Tim Stenovic.
2: All right, Charlie Pellett, thank you so much. This is Bloomberg Screen Time. We are Bloomberg Business Week Daily out here on the West Coast. All right, we want to talk about Betches Sports, Betches Moms, Betches Brides, Betches Travel, Bravo by Betches. There's a lot out there.
3: Watch your mouth, okay?
2: I said Betches.
3: Can we tone it back a little bit? Is that okay?
2: Yes.
3: No, I'm just kidding.
2: I love the name.
3: You may be familiar with it. You're probably familiar with it.
2: Yeah.
3: What it is, something that started as a viral blog by childhood friends who went to college together, the beginning, turned into a leading entertainment brand for millennial and Gen Z women, offering up a wide array of content, including some by working with organizations such as the NFL.
2: I love this. And bottom line, it's also about laughing and laughing a lot. I just want to throw some numbers. Betches generated over 540 million average monthly views across all channels, reaching nearly one in two women across the United States. That's just wild. Let's get right to it. And the company was recently bought out, so it caught the attention of other media companies. It's great to have with us the co-founder and CEO of the media and entertainment brand created by and for women, Betches. She is Aileen Dressler. She's here at Screen Time. So great to have you here with us.
7: Thank you for having me. I love the intro.
2: We love it, too. It's such a great story. I mean, just take us back there. These are people you knew from childhood, right?
7: Yeah.
2: You got together. You're in college together.
7: Exactly.
2: What was it specifically that you saw that said, wait, we can do something here?
7: I've known these two women since I was 10 years old. We went to college together because we don't branch out. We lived together our senior year. And it was 2011. It was a time when Facebook wall-to-walls and BBMs was how we communicated. But at that time, there was such an intense culture around bros online. But for women, it was all about telling us how to be, how we should be. But online, there was nothing for women telling us how we are, what's real. And that's what really inspired us. And I don't know any other way but to communicate with humor. So that was how we did it. And it went viral. And it was anonymous when we started.
2: Why anonymous?
7: I wanted to go to medical school.
2: That's what I was going to say. I read, I'm like, is this really that you wanted to be a doctor?
7: Yeah, we were anonymous for 2 years. But we wrote a book coming out of college because we had the advice of an agent to solidify our IP. Again, I had no idea what that was, and I was outsider. I was a media outsider. All I believed is if you make really good content, people will come back on their own. And what happened by being anonymous was that women saw themselves in it. They were tagging each other on each other's Facebook walls, accusing them of writing it, saying, how do you know me so well? Who is this? Am I being punked? And that's how it went crazy. And so we wrote a book right after college. I decided to take a year off. My parents weren't happy. And it was a New York Times bestseller. I've written two since, and we bootstrapped the business and exited 2023.
3: At what point were your parents okay with this path?
7: When I could support myself.
3: How far out of college was that?
7: Probably 2 years. 2 years.
3: So it took a couple of years for things really to start going from a revenue perspective.
7: Yeah.
3: Interestingly enough, I think a lot has changed when it comes to media since then. Mm-hmm. I mean, you talked about the world of BlackBerry Messenger. I mean, that's like my vintage too, way back in the day. Yeah, good times. But like, you know, you talk to somebody about that today who is under the age of 35 and they have no idea what you're talking about.
7: Yeah.
3: What is the right way right now to connect with your audience?
7: Wherever, it depends on who your audience is. I think the right way is knowing where they are.
3: Where are they?
7: Well, who are you speaking to? For me, I'm speaking to young women, Gen Z, millennials. They're on Instagram. They're on YouTube. They're in real life. And for me, that's what's really important is speaking to our audience. And that's why we have been so successful is we built brand first. And that meant keeping our voice so consistent that women continued to see themselves in our content. And our content was really speaking to women the way that they spoke to each other. And that's how we showed up, regardless of the platform.
8: Aileen, I'm always curious about how sticky. Like once you get somebody on, how do they stay? Do they start branching out to all the other different verticals? And we're going to talk about the verticals that you're in, including what you're doing with the NFL and sports.
7: Yeah.
8: But, I mean, how sticky is it?
7: I mean, they're incredibly sticky. For me, again, the brand was number one. I bootstrapped the business. I couldn't afford not to only invest in the brand, in the content, and the audience. So when I got a fan, a real fan, I wanted to hold on. So everything that I was focused on was how to make their experience better. So if they're growing up, let me make something for them as they hit different life stages or have different interests. Or for new fans, how can I make content that makes them feel seen and at the end of the day makes their life a little bit lighter and have a good laugh?
8: Do you want to stay in that sweet spot in terms of age?
7: I want to are you willing for young women.
8: Okay.
7: So, and I'm going to consider myself young forever.
8: Yeah.
7: So it's millennials, Gen Z, and Gen Alpha. And what I believe we have a responsibility to be there. Life is hard, especially for a woman. And I really believe we can be there to make things a little bit lighter. And you can, when you know how to communicate with humor, mm-hmm. when you know how to communicate authentically and relatably, you can really talk about anything.
3: You're aiming for a large segment.
7: Yeah.
3: I mean, that's probably 25, 30 years difference with some of those, with some of those viewers, some of those members of your audience.
7: Yeah.
3: I'm wondering for Gen Alpha, like the sort of the generation that grew up perhaps most online, lived through COVID in a really challenging way in school. What is the right way to connect with them versus connecting with, you know, like people my age, the sort of elder millennials?
7: Well, I would say for Gen Z, though, Gen Alpha is the youngest cohort. They're like still young teens. They're coming up. Gen Z are the generation that grew up through COVID in college. Speaking to them is about just speaking authentically. And I kind of see myself as a 21-year-old girl starting Betches the same way. That's why I started Betches, because I saw everything else as kind of BS. Why is everybody being condescending? Why is everybody speaking to me like I am dumb?
8: Yeah.
7: Women are smart. Young women are smart. And that's what Gen Z wants. They want to be seen, taken seriously. And I think that's really the best way to communicate.
8: I want to talk about some of the verticals. News, entertainment. So that's TV, movies, books, music, celebrity, sports, relationships, lifestyle, style. You've got so much out there. Are all of them growing fast, or is there certain things that have really taken off? And I'm just curious, what other verticals do you think about adding?
7: Betcha Sports was the most recent kind of big bet that we made. I saw a really big opportunity in an audience that wasn't being spoken to. A few years ago, you just all of a sudden saw this massive rise in women's media talking about women's sports. And I was like, this is fabulous, this is amazing, but are women only supposed to watch women's sports? I, as a sad Jets fan, actually don't only love women's sports, and I do. I love watching women's gymnastics. I am obsessed with women's hockey. But I also, sadly, am a Jets fan, and I love the Islanders. So women actually watch male sports, too. And actually, 50% of the Super Bowl viewership is women, and nobody is speaking to women as a fan base. Mm-hmm. And that's what Betcha Sports is set out to do, is to speak to women based on the thesis that women just watch sports differently than men do.
3: So what does that mean for the type of content? If they watch it differently, then how do they consume content differently?
7: We just kind of, it's about knowing what they care about the players. And I think we care a little bit, more deeply about the stakes of the game, the people behind it, the personalities behind it. When I'm watching, I'm looking up everything possible about that person, who they've dated, why they're on this team, what 10 teams were they on before. And that, knowing how a woman engages in really understanding the depths of the stakes, really allows you to engage with a female fan in a different way and gets them hooked right away.
8: So you did a deal with the NFL about 2 years ago.
7: Yeah.
8: Do they get it about how women, maybe what they want out of watching NFL games? I mean, I grew up watching NFL games, courtesy of my dad and my four brothers. It was just what we did on Sundays and Monday Night Football. But I'm just curious, and how lucrative has that partnership been for you? We have about a minute or so.
7: I would hope that the NFL gets it, because they came to us a month after we launched Betcha
8: Sports. Pretty cool.
7: They came to us and asked us to support them in reaching young women fans. And it's been an amazing partnership. I obviously can't speak to the details, but what I can say is that...
8: But you wouldn't do it unless it was good.
7: We're still working together.
8: Yeah.
7: After our partnership and...
3: Very briefly, more partnerships to come?
7: Yes.
3: Like?
7: There's different leagues out there, aren't there?
3: Like?
7: I mean, can't say yet. You'll see. You have to... Go
8: soccer,
7: follow up
8: Betches.
7: We know that the Women's World Cup is coming up. We know LA 28 is coming up. We have endless amount of content, IP, creator-led narratives. So you just got to keep watching.
8: What a cool thing, and what a cool environment. Aileen, thank you so much.
7: Thanks for
8: funny time for us. Aileen Drexler, she's founder and CEO of the media and entertainment brand created by and for women. It is called Betches. Joining us right here at Bloomberg Screen Time.
3: Hey, coming up in just a minute, the mayor's race here in LA. That's right. And now one candidate sees the relationship between the city and Hollywood. Nithya Raman, mayoral candidate, when Bloomberg Businessweek Daily continues.
8: All right, stick around, folks. We're watching the markets. What an interesting day. We've got yields down, stocks up. Stick around, though. This is Bloomberg.
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0: Like Anthropic is seeking to go public as soon as the middle of November. The firm behind Claude could start formal marketing for its IPO as soon as the week of November 9th, putting it in line to begin trading before Thanksgiving. We are looking at a down day right now for the Dow, has been fluctuating. An up day for the S&P and NASDAQ. S&P up 11 now, up by about 0.1%. An advance in treasuries is bringing relief to Wall Street, spurring that rebound in stocks. NASDAQ up 0.1%. 2-year, 4.78%. 5-year, 5.00%. The 10-year, 5.23%. The 30-year, 5.60%. Gold at $41.72 the ounce, up 0.4%. Crude, $102.27 a barrel. On Brent, up 4.4%. Barrel of WTI, $92.82, up 2.7%. I'm Charlie Pellett. Carol and Tim, that is a Bloomberg Business Flash.
1: 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Carol Masser, Tim Stanovec, live here at Bloomberg Screen Time on the West Coast. We're in Hollywood.
2: Really 2,500 miles away, so a little bit of a signal delay getting to us from the Business Week studio. We can hear you, though, Charlie.
1: We hear you. We do.
2: And we're grateful you were there on the fort.
1: Speaking of what we're hearing right now, up in the theater here at Screen Time, we want to get to one of the L.A. mayoral candidates. We're talking about Nithya Raman. She is sitting down with Sarah McGregor. She's our own managing editor, national desk here at Bloomberg. So let's listen in for a little bit.
3: Ensure and fight as hard as I possibly can to make sure that every single one of those shoots are happening here in Los Angeles, and I will do everything in my power to make sure that happens.
4: Your husband is a writer, a very successful writer, producer in Hollywood, so you see the industry up close. And can you just speak about what the downturns meant for your network and even more specifically your own family?
3: Yeah, I mean, my husband's a writer. He's a comedy writer. He's worked on some wonderful shows, Modern Family, 30 Rock, and a number of shows that I think a lot of people in this audience probably love. And he's had a very good career, and we feel very lucky. But we've seen, my family has seen, our friends network has seen that jobs are just fewer. Those impacts are playing out, I think, more keenly for people who are just starting out in the industry now. It's such a sharp difference from before the pandemic and before the strikes. Such a sharp difference in the number of jobs that are out there and available. And I think the uncertainty in the industry has definitely grown. And what we've seen is actually people that my husband has worked with, people who we consider dear friends, deciding that the uncertainty in the industry is so much that they're either leaving the industry and going to other jobs or that they're leaving Los Angeles entirely. And that's been really painful to watch play out. And particularly, you know, my husband's a comedy writer. Your shelf life, I think he's aware that you don't always work until retirement age, you know? And there's kind of inherent uncertainty built into that world even before, when it was a much more robust industry. And so now I think feeling the broader uncertainty in the market, it just has become a harder place to work and a scarier place, and a place with significantly less certainty than we had before.
4: Mm-hmm. I just wanted to switch gears a little bit because we are in the middle of a campaign.
3: Yes.
4: About 4 weeks to go, but actually mail-in ballots are going to go out in the next week. I think it's interesting because a lot of polls have shown recently, but also the past few months, there's a third of voters or so, a huge chunk of voters who are undecided.
3: Yeah.
4: What do you need to do between now and Election Day to convince those people to even come out and vote?
3: Yeah, so there are a lot of voters who are undecided. But what I'm seeing across the city as I'm talking to people is such a deep dissatisfaction with the direction of our city right now. A deep deep dissatisfaction with the status quo that has led to a city that is so unaffordable, where street homelessness has gone up this last year despite the mayor spending hundreds of millions of dollars on it, a city where people are feeling less trust in City Hall. In my district, I've worked to get results. We actually saw significant reductions in homelessness, even as homelessness rose citywide. And so for me, I want to show people that they can trust the city again, that I will work as hard as you do. I want you to think of City Hall as someone that is a partner to you in making your life better. That's the message that I'm getting out to people. People are frustrated in Los Angeles. Two-thirds of voters

0: in the primary election voted against our incumbent mayor. That is a sign of the deep dissatisfaction that is here. What I'm trying to do is to go out there and to tell people I'm frustrated too, and I'm here to work as hard as possible to make the city work better for you and your family.
1: You've been on city council, so you definitely see, I think, how things work. You obviously are part of it right now. So are you worried about, if you're elected mayor, how quickly you can actually affect change? We have all seen how long it takes to fill a pothole, or yes, where we've had success in, you know, clearing encampments. They definitely will pop up in another part of the city. So I just wonder how you think about that, if it sort of keeps you up at night, of how, as mayor, you'll be able to quickly act on some of the promises.
0: Yeah, absolutely. It keeps me up at night. But I know that I'm not going into City Hall by myself. You know, we need real talent that this mayor has not surrounded herself with in the general manager roles, in some of the places in City Hall that we have right now. I know that there is an incredible amount of talent in Los Angeles, in the private sector, in the nonprofit sector, that has worked on solving some of the most challenging issues that this city is facing, has faced. And I want to bring all of those people in there with me. We're already talking to so many of them. And we need to be able to solve some of these big things.
2: All right, everybody. You have been listening to The Theater here at Bloomberg Screen Time. Another conversation really meshing politics with Hollywood. That is one of the LA mayoral candidates. We're talking about Nithya Raman, talking with our own Sarah McGregor here at Bloomberg News. She's managing editor of the National Desk. But it's interesting, you know, you think about someone who's running for the race, they have to talk about the economy, the local economy. And Hollywood is not what it used to be in terms of an economic engine. Still important, but it's changed.
3: No, and the next mayor, and we'll have a big challenge with that, especially when it comes to tax credits and increasingly example after example of film or reality TV show or scripted series moving out of LA and being filmed somewhere. That's nothing new.
2: No.
3: But there are still prominent recent examples of that. And, you know, the city and the state want to do everything they can to keep that here. If you do want to continue watching that conversation or following the highlights, TLIV Go on the Bloomberg Terminal for our live blog, or Live Go on the terminal to check out that live from Bloomberg Screen Time, Nithya Raman, candidate for Los Angeles mayor.
2: All right, we're going to jump to a next guest here, joining Tim and me right here on set. It's someone who's attending Bloomberg Screen Time, someone who has found himself many times in front of the camera. You might know him best for known for playing Mickey Milovich on Showtime's Shameless, Michelangelo in Teenage Mutant Ninja Turtles, and Vladimir in the Twilight Saga Breaking Dawn Part 2. He's been in front of the camera a lot. He's a television and film actor. He's also a producer and screenwriter. We welcome Noel Fisher. He's actor and founder of Prototype Productions right here at Bloomberg Screen Time. Welcome, welcome. Congratulations. It's not always easy having a career in acting, is it?
4: I didn't know. I started when I was 14, so I was, you know, very excited, and then it's changed a lot since I started. So yeah,
2: how has it changed?
4: I mean the technology's changed. Streamers came out. Like I grew up with HBO Sopranos, you know.
2: Yeah.
4: and kind of right in the launch kind of phase of that, and it's crazy how much it's bloomed. And more recently there's been a little bit of a contraction, but it's, you know, there's a lot of new tech and a lot of new ways to watch things that work.
3: I don't think people realize when they see you on screen, or when they see anyone else in your position on screen, how many times you heard no before you heard yes.
4: That is one of, there's a saying that you need to have kind of thick skin and you kind of get used to no's, but that's kind of,
3: do you get used to no's?
4: You have to. I think if you don't, you go crazy.
3: But is it crazier now? Because it used to be like you'd actually go and audition in front of somebody, right?
4: Yeah. Mm-hmm.
3: And now you're sitting in your living room with like a tripod and your iPhone up there talking to nobody.
4: Yes. I'm lucky. My wife is an actor, so we get to do that together, and that's incredibly fortunate, because that's just a source of incredible help for me. But yeah, I do miss going into rooms.
3: Going into rooms anymore?
4: Rarely. You do go into rooms when it's like you're a little further along, but the initial
3: isn't something lost there?
4: My opinion is yes. I see both sides of it. It's really democratized kind of access. Okay. So, you know, people
2: that's what I was thinking. Doesn't it give you an opportunity to maybe to go after more things?
4: It does. It can. It's just a different. It's really when I grew up in Canada. I'm from Vancouver, Canada.
2: Yeah.
4: And one of the things that I really appreciate about the period of time that I grew up and working in this industry was that, like, there was a relatively small pool of competitors that I would go up against in auditions. And we all kind of knew each other. And it was, you know, more or less kind of a little community.
2: Kind of in the trenches together.
4: Yeah. And now, I one of the things I loved is that I got to work a lot in Vancouver because the community was relatively small and there was a lot of work, which was great as a school and an education growing up. And now, you know, any casting director is seeing self-tapes from, like, Australia. And, like, it's a global competition at this point.
2: Yeah.
4: So that's a really different scenario.
2: I want to ask you how you think about AI in this business, and has it impacted you at all?
4: I don't know. I mean, it's kind of impacting everybody. I think AI is sort of a black box, like a mystery black box that is very kind of scary from the outside. One of the things I've really appreciated about being here is hearing people who are much deeper and into the, like, they know a lot about it. Ben Affleck is incredibly.
2: He was incredible last night.
4: Yeah, I think that's a really, that was very kind of comforting to me, just to hear, like, a different angle on this and more of an iterative process instead of this kind of catastrophic idea that it's just going to come out and wipe everything out.
2: What I think was really smart, and I feel like everybody should go back and listen, he explained his company, which I don't think anybody really understood, but it sounded to me like producers or actors or anybody who's a content creator can create, whether it's camera moves or things, and it becomes kind of their body of work.
4: Yes.
2: And they can then put that in an AI model, but
4: yes.
2: It's theirs.
4: Yes, which I think is the biggest, at least in this industry, I think the biggest issue with the AI models are that it seems to be something that you can't hold on to
2: right.
4: yourself, and it's sort of out of your control. And I think that someone like Ben is spearheading a different
2: IP,
4: approach to it.
2: Yeah. Right?
5: Well, speaking of IP, in the last minute we have, explain your strategy with Prototype Productions.
4: Prototype Productions is an idea that came to me a couple years ago, and it's essentially that for as long as I've been in Hollywood and forever, really, development's been a sunk cost. It's something that is kind of hard to have an ROI on. You don't know, and a lot of people are not doing it as much anymore, which I think is unfortunate, and I think hurts the overall kind of industry. And Prototype essentially turns out on its head is it is a way to monetize development before any large investments are made, so you can kind of find original stories and find proof that those have audiences before you're sinking a lot of money into it. So it's essentially a risk mitigation strategy, and my hope is that it allows new artists, new original pieces of IP to really kind of flourish in a way that is safer to get into.
2: 20 seconds. You've got a ton of projects. Just give us one real quickly that we can look forward to seeing you in.
4: Right now, so there's a movie that just came out called Cog. That's available for a rental right now. And there's also, I'm going to be on AMC's Dark Winds. I have a really fun role on that coming up sometime in, like, you know, early next year, March, April.
2: All right, cool stuff. Really fun. Thank you. Good luck.
4: Thanks for having me.
2: Yeah, have a great fall season. Noel Fisher, actor and founder of Prototype Productions, right here at Bloomberg Screen Time.
5: Hey, when we come back, Ed Ludlow is going to be joining us. We're talking AI with him. We are talking Anthropic and some big news expected with that IPO. That's coming up next on Bloomberg Business Week Daily.
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8: ABC News, I'm Wayne Cabot. President Trump suggests Iran may be linked to yesterday's attempted downing of a Fly Dubai flight bound for Tel Aviv.
9: We're working on it right now. They're being very open with us. I would say the answer, based on what I'm hearing, is yes, but we're working on it right now.
8: But Israel's prime minister now says it's too soon to tell if it was terrorism. The accused is in the custody of the Saudis. The pilot who was attacked is recovering in the hospital. And the plumber who landed the plane, based on a TV show he watched, says that the attacker yelled in English, "Kill me, kill me." Twice, Tennessee tried to kill death row inmate Krista Pike with pentobarbital. Twice they failed. The 50-year-old survived her date with death, although no one is saying what shape she's in now. Britain arresting a dual UK-Iranian national in the alleged weekend terror plot against a U.S.-run airbase in England. Home mortgage rates, 4-year high, 7.28 for the 30-year. This is ABC.
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1: It's 2:40 on Wall Street. We do check markets all day long here at Bloomberg. That trading halt on Mattel has been lifted, and the stock is soaring. Right now, MAT Mattel up by 23.6%. This after a Wall Street Journal report saying the toy company recently attracted takeover interest from brand licensing giant Authentic Brands Group. Again, stock up and running after a trading halt. Right now, Mattel shares surging by 22.7%. The Dow, the S&P, NASDAQ, all advancing right now. Dow Industrials back in the green. Little changed, up 5 points now. An advance in Treasuries is bringing relief to Wall Street, spurring that rebound in stocks and overshadowing concerns about inflationary pressures stemming from elevated oil prices. The S&P is a baseline, up 20 now, up by about 0.3%. NASDAQ Composite up 77, up 0.3%. NASDAK 100 up 0.5%. And the Russell 2000 Index of small cap shares also rallying up now by 0.5%. We've got the 2-year at 4.78%, the 5-year 5.00%, the 10-year 5.23%, and the 30-year currently yielding 5.60%. Gold, meanwhile, up $21 the ounce, up 0.5%, 41.78 now on the precious metal. Crude rallying 3%, specifically West Texas Intermediate crude right at $93 a barrel. Barrel of Brent 102.40 up now by 4.5%. Bitcoin just above $85,000. Bitcoin up now by just about 1.6%. Again, recapping, Mattel up by 23%. Trading halt lifted. Stock is surging on a Wall Street Journal report that the toy company recently attracted takeover interest from brand licensing giant Authentic Brands Group. For on-demand news 24 hours a day, subscribe to Bloomberg News Now wherever you get your podcast. I'm Charlie Pellett. Carol and Tim, that is a Bloomberg Business Flash.
2: All right, Charlie, thank you so much. Carol Masser, Tim Stenovic, live here at Bloomberg Screen Time on the West Coast. And one of the things we love about going east to west is catching up with all of our colleagues who are based in whether it's L.A. or San Francisco, and that includes the next guy sitting next to us.
3: Where in the world is Ed Ludlow, really, though? Because he's on the road a lot. It is Bloomberg Tech Ed Ludlow. He is going to be talking to Stephen Bartlett, the host of The Diary of a CEO, later here at Screen Time. Stephen Bartlett also joining us a little later on. Ed, good to have you here.
4: Hi.
3: You've been at every Screen Time like we have, too. This one does feel a little bit different,
4: yeah,
3: given the conversation, yeah, around AI.
4: I mean, like, this is the third edition of it, and what's interesting is, like, if you go back 3 years, it was AI is, if you put a prompt into an AI, do you get a feature film out the other side of it? This was kind of in the earlier days, yeah, of video models. And the definitive conclusion today is no, that's not how it's working. Mm-hmm. But they're in the studio's context, they are absolutely using AI. There are so many case studies of it. They embrace it. It's not displacing jobs. It is showing up in post-production in what they call hybrid studios. Real humans on stages or in the wild filming stuff and then being put into maybe a different world through the use of an AI tool in that post-production element.
3: How would you explain the distinction between, like, the CGI that we grew up with versus AI that's available now?
4: So interesting, actually, because I posed this question a few times this morning, and I don't know I've got a good answer. But in very simple terms, we're still talking about generative AI.
3: Yeah.
4: The input is a text command, typing on the keyboard, I want this. The AI model generates pixels. That is actually the breakthrough of the GPU. It's what Jensen Huang and NVIDIA were, like, focused on for a really long time. He would stand on stage in these beautiful worlds that are portrayed behind him. He would say, guys aren't getting this. The GPU is creating pixels. AI is creating pixels.
2: Mm-hmm.
4: Rather than, there's a distinction. It's on a technical basis of rendering. But that's the answer.
2: So, but on that point, is it just an advanced level of things that we have been getting used to, of more and more technology when it comes to filmmaking?
4: Yeah, I mean, like, there are some case studies, but if you take a television series, for example, there's this startup called Luma AI, which I think they're on stage this day. The COO, Caroline, was on the show this morning. You know, you still, in a television series, go about your weeks and months of shooting, right? You could be, you know, on location, on set. Mm-hmm. The human involvement is very high. But, you know, the reality of one episode is, like, in post-production, the director and the editors are sitting there altering, like, one specific corner of the screen. Not the hour,
2: yeah,
4: you know. but it reduces cost reduction. It reduces costs of the overall production is the main economic takeaway. But like the thing about it actually is, if you know, if you try and in conclusion talk about what everyone's talking about here, they see an economic benefit. You know, that is something that, you know, if you're an investor in the space, you want to see too.
2: I thought that was what was interesting. I keep mentioning Kathleen Kennedy of Lucasfilms, like making that distinction.
4: So cool.
2: They've been doing right focus groups, and I thought she was so interesting of bringing people together and like, yeah, there are going to be some jobs that go away, but they're really trying to figure it out.
4: Yeah, I mean, like, you know, AI everything, AI all the time. It's an industry that still has like lots of things that are going on.
2: Yeah.
4: Ted Sarandos, the Netflix co-CEO, made the point last night, right, that they have three recent productions across television and film that were done in LA. The aggregate production spend across those three was $400 million. And politically, you know, LA is not the place it once was to make a film or TV series. Mm-hmm. Like red tape, the city makes it difficult. There was a mayoral candidate on the stage earlier about tax breaks. You know, that has nothing to do with technology. It's just like business.
3: But you know what I thought was interesting about Sarandos last night? He made the point of saying, we've actually shot in all 50 U.S. states.
4: Yes, in like the last year alone, I think he said.
3: He was very clear to say that, and that's the context of, okay, well, yeah, Canada is huge, the U.K. is huge for shooting, but in the context of maybe some sort of, like, federal tax credit from the Trump administration.
4: But I just go back to the start of our conversation, which is 3 years ago when they started Bloomberg Screen Time, the fantasy, frankly, was, okay, I have a chatbot, and I will put a prompt in, and the net result of it will be a ready-to-go piece of content.
2: Make me a film that's a blockbuster.
4: Right, and we're not there yet.
2: It's not doing that.
4: It's not even that we're not there yet. That's not how people have ended up using the technology.
3: Well, okay, OpenAI axing Sora. Can that be part of the conversation? Like, people, people not using that the way that OpenAI thought they would?
4: But you know, OpenAI, along with Feifei Li's World Labs, we went over that acquisition by AMD on Monday. Those are not text models. They're not LLMs. They are, people call them world models and multimodal models. OpenAI still has a video model. You know, Luma, for example, is a frontier lab. It does research on AI models that are used for robotics. But the reason they're at Screen Time is they have an AI agent. And the reason their AI agent is good is if you're the director of a movie and you're sitting down with the editor to make some progress on a scene, the agent will determine which of the models that are out there is best. It might say, okay, actually OpenAI's video model is really good here.
2: Yeah.
4: Because your objective is to put a tree in the background that wasn't there or something like that. You know, it's just like basic stuff.
2: Speaking of models, we got to get to a head. I know, don't be sorry. So much coming out. We always want, like, you know, 2 hours with you. Anthropic set to target its mega IPO before the Thanksgiving holiday. Big news. We're getting some timing here or what?
4: Yeah, so like what we're hearing from sources, and I want to shout out, like, Bailey Lipschultz has really led the way on this. Like, it's so hard to find out what's going on for obvious reasons.
2: Right.
4: But, you know, it looks like they'll kick off formal marketing that week of November 9th, just after the midterms. And then, you know, there is like a reality to how long you need to get the market ready for an IPO this complex. But before Thanksgiving for trade is possible, based on this reporting, at a valuation $1.8 to $2 trillion. Those are the details.
3: Then it's looking like no question they're beating OpenAI.
4: Well, look, I think that actually, let's state it, it's a very fluid situation. Here are the more definitives. It looks like they will go public by the end of the year. Right, so if Thanksgiving doesn't happen by the end of December, that's still what they're planning on, based on our sourcing and our reporting. You know, we've been saying since the summer that after the summer, the S1 would flip public, and, you know, we're still here, and it hasn't, and things have changed. The AI safety debate has been an impact here, but yeah, it's complex.
3: Well, then, like, what does it mean for Sam Altman and OpenAI?
4: You know, I discussed it at length with Sam right earlier in the week, and with Sarah Fryer, the CFO. Their position has been stated in a different interview that they won't IPO right now because of the AI safety environment. I think OpenAI was already on a path to accepting an IPO would be in 2027. Which part of 2027? If you're listening and not watching, I'm shrugging my shoulders. And I think that's a little bit like it.
2: Yeah.
4: I know from you know, my sourcing on the existing investor side, I think the investors are very relaxed about the idea that Anthropic goes first and OpenAI goes second. OpenAI investors, I mean. And that they would be supportive if Sam and Sarah were like, look, 2027, 2028, it happens when it happens.
2: It's not like investors are not going to be interested.
4: Yeah,
2: right?
4: I mean, the unusual part of this, to bring our audience into the newsroom, is like, when you have filed confidentially, typically the CEO or CFO, any other executive of that company, doesn't do dozens of interviews regularly where they're asked about and talk about an IPO. It's been highly irregular.
2: Great stuff. Ed's going to be up on the stage a little bit later on here at Screen Time. He's, of course, the host of Bloomberg Tech. Catch it on Bloomberg Television at 11 a.m. Wall Street Time.
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3: All right, everybody, Bloomberg Business Week Daily live at Bloomberg Screen Time here in Hollywood. And we want to take you back to the theater here at Screen Time. We've got a discussion underway, Tim.
4: Yeah, Darren Walker of the president and CEO of Anonymous Content. I almost said the Ford Foundation.
3: I know.
4: That's how we know him.
3: He used to be.
4: There he is. You can see him there on the screen. He's sitting down with Laureen Powell Jobs, the founder and president of Emerson Collective, also with Lucas Shaw, managing editor of Media, Entertainment, and Sports here at Bloomberg.
5: To do the full 360 and partner with Netflix, ultimately, on creating this jewel of a production.
6: Mm-hmm. When you mentioned having a long-term investor, does that mean that so you see yourself staying in this business 10 years, 20 years, however long, there is not a rush to get any kind of return?
7: That's correct.
6: Yeah. And you also...
7: But the company has to be self-sustained.
6: Yeah, exactly.
7: I mean, the flywheel that he's talking about is a flywheel that's highly productive and that ends up making money that is circulated back into the company.
6: You talked about the challenges of the fee-for-hire business, and I'm wondering, you know, there has been a lot of consolidation among talent agencies over the last many years, to the point where you now have sort of three really big ones and then a huge drop to then there's some mid-sized ones. There has not been the same consolidation on the management front, though there has been a lot of discussion about it. You have a lot of private equity money in it. Have you guys talked about trying to combine Anonymous with other firms?
5: Well, we've absolutely, as a part of our strategy, want to grow. I'm not going to comment on any particular part of the verticals and target companies, but we plan to grow. We're going to grow organically. We're going to probably make some acqui-hires. And if there is a transaction that makes sense, which is these days because valuations are so inflated, we would look at that, absolutely.
6: Is there an area that you are not in right now that you feel the business should be larger in, or whether that's creators, podcasts? You know, there's obviously a lot of verticals in entertainment that people are trying to stretch beyond sports and music as well, because the film and television business has been fairly static.
5: Absolutely. So there's no doubt that the content creators, these independent content creators, figuring out how to have a portal to that community of writers, that community of creators in places that we don't normally go, and making sure we have team members who can have tentacles in those places is right. And then looking at things like theatrical, I mean, and looking at different ways for us to work. And when I say theatrical, I mean Broadway. Yeah. I mean live events.
6: So you're not going to be buying movie theater chains?
5: No, we're not buying movie theater chains. When I say theatrical, I mean Broadway,
7: theater,
5: live events. And understanding that today, young people are returning to live events, to theater, because they find community. And in spite of the fact that we convinced ourselves that young people want to be with their equipment, with their phones, with their computers, they actually want to be with other human beings. And it's why they stand in line for hours upon hours for live events. It's why standing in line is a way of being in community. It isn't seen necessarily as a hassle to stand in line because you're engaging with other people. And for the generation of young people who live through COVID, they are desperate for a different kind of connection to humanity.
6: You brought up The Atlantic earlier, and I wanted to ask you about it, Laureen. That is a business that I think when you took it over, it wasn't in the best of shape. It was a great brand, but you've turned it into something. I think it's got north of a million and a half subscribers. It's profitable. You seem to be hiring people every 3 months, as best I can tell. So how have you turned Atlantic into one of the fastest growing media companies around right now?
7: Well, the editor-in-chief was there before we invested, that's Jeff Goldberg, but the business side needed some real org changes, and so we brought in a new CEO.
6: It wasn't the most obvious choice because he had come from the editorial side, right?
7: Yes, and at Wire magazine, he actually was business and editorial. So yes, he was both. It's good that he had both sides of the brain because he works hand in glove with Jeff. But our big investment was in engineering because they had a very, very thin engineering staff. So they had no subscription revenue at the time, individual, other than for the hard copy magazine. So we worked to build out the platform for digital subscriptions, and that became the big revenue driver. We saw what was happening from business and ad revenue. It was on not a free fall, but a slow decline. It's sort of plateaued at this point. But we saw that trajectory, and we knew we needed another very robust revenue source. So subscriptions are obvious. Live events are another revenue source. So we built out that team.
3: All right. That is, of course, the voice of Laureen Powell Jobs. They're up on the stage in the theater with Darren Walker, who is now head of Anonymous Content, the two of them working on creating content, talking with Lucas. We're going to continue from Screen Time. Don't go anywhere.
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16: From ABC News, I'm Wayne Cabot. President Trump, without elaborating, said today that Iran could be linked to the Fly Dubai co-pilot who tried to crash an Israeli-bound plane yesterday. Reporters asked the president if he was briefed about any connection.
17: We're working on it right now. They're being very open with us. I would say the answer, based on what I'm hearing, is yes. But we're working on it right now.
16: One account of what the attacker said comes from a dentist in row 13 who ran to the cockpit. ABC's Tom Sufi Bird spoke with him.
18: He said that the suspect, the co-pilot, was lying down, didn't really say much, but did confirm that he was from Iran, so confirming that detail. But also critically, I think, this was the most interesting bit, he at some point said, "Kill me. Kill me."
16: He's now being handed over to the UAE, the pilot recovering in a hospital there. The plumber who landed the plane is being hailed as a hero. Now to London, ABC's Marcus Moore reports an arrest in a suspected plot against a U.S.-run airbase in the U.K. over the weekend.
19: Authorities saying that a 27-year-old man, a dual UK-Iranian national, was arrested this afternoon in London on suspicion of preparation of terrorist acts. This is according to officials. They also say that a second man, a 26-year-old, who is a UK national, has also been questioned.
16: The drug that failed to kill death row inmate Krista Pike, even after two attempts, was pentobarbital. Tennessee follows a federal protocol for a 5-gram dose for executions, compared with the typical patient dose of a fraction of a gram. Governor Bill Lee.
20: So far as we know, the Department of Correction followed exactly the protocol that was outlined and vetted and approved by the Attorney General's office. At this point, that is all we know.
16: The inmate's attorney says she is alive and they are asking for her sentence now to be commuted. Big pileup, 40-plus vehicles shutting down

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1: ABC News has learned another 10,000 troops roughly are heading over to the Middle East. Unclear if it's just to replace the ships already there or a longer-term increase in the number of forces. Tearful words from the partner of Renee Good as the family announced today it is suing the federal government over her fatal shooting by ICE on a Minneapolis street. Becca Good says Renee deserved better, and so does the family.
2: What happened to us should never happen to any family. No child should grow up without a parent. No one should lose their sister or their daughter. No one should have to live without their soulmate. Accountability and change, true accountability and change, is the only way to make sure that no other family has to go through what we have.
1: And they're suing the top DHS officials at the time, including Greg Bovino, Tom Holman, Christy Noem, and the ICE agent who shot as she turned the wheel away from him. ICE officers, meantime, are now under new orders, no more high-speed chases, and only make vehicle stops if they've completed specific training. Four astronauts rocketed off into orbit today for the International Space Station on a ride aboard SpaceX that promises to be the fastest one yet, 8 hours. They should be there before bedtime. The 6 months away, though, will be a really long feeling for at least one astronaut because his wife is due to give birth while he's away. I'm Wayne Cabot, ABC News.
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4: All right, everybody, we are 55 minutes away from the closing bell on this Thursday. Carol Masser, along with Tim Stenovek, we are live at Bloomberg Screen Time. We are on the West Coast. We are in Hollywood. We've got a lot more conversations to come from the event and covering some of the conversations that are happening up on screen, so we're going to take you there. We are looking, though, I just got to mention, a market where all of a sudden enthusiasm back into the equity trade. We've seen yields back off, some upbeat thoughts about what's going to happen on the Friday jobs report, some upbeat reports when it comes to labor already out there. So a little bit more of a kind of risk on, more enthusiasm.
5: She's here, but her heart is on Wall Street.
4: Well, it's always on Wall Street. My heart belongs to Wall Street.
5: Well, here we are in Hollywood, California. Moguls, celebrities, entrepreneurs, the advisors advising them on the big M&A deals as well. Everybody really who defines the next phase of pop culture, that's Bloomberg Screen Time. It's where entertainment meets capital. It's the fourth edition of the event.
4: Well, on that, we've got Tom Eric going to join us. He's partner at Weil, Gotchel & Manges, private equity practice, the head of the firm's entertainment, sports, and media practice. And so much when it comes to media and entertainment content evolves around sports. Curious about the deals he's been making, the deals that maybe he's interested, the areas. So he's sitting down already here, so we're going to get to him in just a moment.
5: Also, Christopher Silberman, managing director at one of the most prominent global talent and sports agencies. We're talking about CAA, Creative Artists Agency. He's going to be joining us soon. And Andrew Howard is coming back. He's the co-president and partner at Shamrock Capital. This is a cool firm because it's DNA and Roy E. Disney's firm.
4: I love it. Right. Just around the corner from us. Darren Walker, you just heard in the last hour, was up on the big stage with Laureen Powell Jobs. And so he's going to join us as the CEO of Anonymous Content. Curious about, he's got a lot of content already coming out this fall, but what else he wants to make in this new job, former president of the Ford Foundation.
5: Hey, that's just the next hour. We have a lot coming up over the next 2 hours right here on Bloomberg Business Week Daily. First up, though, Carol was talking about markets. Charlie Pellett is going to give us more. He's standing by in New York in the Bloomberg Interactive Brokers Studio. Hey there, Charlie.
6: Hi, thank you very much, Tim and Carol. Right now, we are looking at a down day. We'll call it flat, actually, on the Dow Industrials, S&P, NASDAQ, both advancing. But do want to begin with a developing story involving Mattel. We told you about it last hour. Mattel reportedly getting takeover interest from Authentic Brands Group. Key takeaway at this hour, Mattel shares, they are up by 24.3%. The Wall Street Journal says that Mattel has been talking with Authentic Brands. They've been discussing an offer that could value Mattel at more than $20 a share. Right now, Mattel is at $15.75. It is up by 24.5%. The Dow, the S&P, NASDAQ are all higher right now. We got the Dow swinging between gains and losses. A little change now, up 6 points. S&P higher by 21, up by about 0.3%. NASDAQ Composite up 66. For NASDAQ, a gain right now of 0.2%. The SOX, the Philadelphia Stock Exchange's Semiconductor Index, up 1.7%. All of this with a VIX below 17. Year 2 year, 4.78%. We are seeing an advance in treasuries, bringing some relief today. We've got the 5 year, 5.00%, with the 10 year, 5.24%. Your 30 year, 5.60%. Gold up 0.4%, $41.74 the ounce, while West Texas Intermediate crude, quite the move there, up 2.7% on WTI, $92.88 a barrel. Barrel of Brent, $102.30. That is a gain of just about 4.4%. Sources tell Bloomberg Anthropic is seeking to go public as soon as the middle of November. And chipmaker Broadcom has agreed to lend Anthropic as much as $42 billion to lease its chips. Broadcom shares down by 1.1%. 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I'm Charlie Pellett, Carol and Tim. That is a Bloomberg Business Flash.
5: Okay, so it's the first day of October.
4: It is.
5: 2026, already a huge year for media deals. We've got the pending Paramount, Skydance, Warner Brothers, Discovery merger.
4: Mm-hmm.
5: Next are Media Group and Tegna. $14 billion acquisition of TikTok's U.S. operations by a group that included Oracle, Silver Lake, and MGX. I think we can call that media.
4: Yeah.
5: Media technology.
4: Totally, totally.
5: And
4: yeah.
5: Then there's Fox and Roku, which our next guest firm is particularly familiar with.
4: All right, so it's great to have back with us here at Bloomberg Screen Time, right here in Hollywood. Tom Arra, he is a partner in Weil, Gotchel, and Mangi's private equity practice. He is head of the firm's entertainment, sports, and media practice. It is great to have you back with us.
7: Great to be back. The energy in the air is electric. We have heat.
5: It is
7: hot. Humidity. We have mosquitoes. It's great time to be in LA.
4: Courtesy of Joanne, I have a little fan because it's gotten a little toasty here. How are you? What's the deal making environment? We have seen deals kick off this year.
7: Yeah, I mean, it's not just the electric energy here, but consolidation is in the air, right? I think the theme continues to be the desire to get bigger, get scale, grow audience. I think audience is where a lot of the focus is, and monetizing that audience, keeping that audience, that's not an easy thing to do, but it's something that I think is a focal point for a lot of the players, including the major streamers and the traditional media companies.
5: So you do film, you do TV, you do sports, you do music, you do it all. Since we last had you on here at Screen Time last year, what are the deals that you've worked on?
7: We've been busy as a firm, incredibly busy in the sector. You mentioned the Fox Roku deal that our firm handled. We also represented TPG.
8: I think Nike's still the dominant
7: CAA
8: brand in the space.
7: Later,
8: yeah, they definitely lost share, but they have higher awareness. And what we probably hear is not that consumers
7: recently closed a significant deal for our client CVC Capital that involved a major music distribution platform. So, I mean, I think it's a mixed salad of things in a great way. I love the diversity. We have an excellent team that's capable of supporting all those transactions. And it also signals to me that the appetite is diverse for the investors. It's not just one thing. It's a variety of things.
4: Tom, one of the things I think about the dynamics of what's going on in the industry, and we've seen cycles where pick your industry, they buy, they become these big conglomerates, right? And then all of a sudden they start to sell off pieces. Do you think that will happen with some of these companies? Or is the business model making sense for becoming bigger, larger, and more dominant?
7: Well, I think it goes back to my point about audience. I think you have to have scale on audience, particularly if you are distributing or disseminating content. So to get that audience, you have to be large or have a partnership with a large partner that has audience. And so there will definitely be instances where divesting an asset that's non-core, that's not accretive to the core principles of the company makes sense. Won't talk about any particular examples. I know that may be where you're going, but but I think, you
4: but
7: know,
4: it's going to happen.
7: Of course. And it's, I don't know. I think it's part of doing business.
4: Yeah.
5: But is it part of the cycle too?
4: Yeah.
5: And where we are in the cycle?
4: And then you let go.
5: And I think it's also industry specific. Like we've seen in the last few years, a lot of industrials break up, for example. Where are we in the media deal cycle? Is it still in the consolidation phase?
7: Yeah. I think when I sat with your colleagues in New York, I said we're like middle innings of the M&A kind of consolidation. I think we still are. I think there's still room. Maybe there aren't that many large media companies.
4: I was going to say what's left
7: to consolidate, but there's plenty below that level that certainly can find strategic opportunities together, which is where I spend a lot of my time. It's not just buying companies, it's strategic partnerships, joint ventures where, hey, you've got this incredible audience, I've got this incredible IP or value add, let's get together and build something together.
4: Yeah, it's interesting what you say about audience, and where you find the audience is different, whether it's podcasters, that has become a lot of momentum that's out there, right? And then partnering with them and creating some kind of deal or ecosystem around them.
7: Correct. Yeah, podcasters, creators, you know, like, I, frankly, even the average person creates audience on these social media platforms. When do they get to the scale where they're interesting to, you know, an investor like Shamrock, or interesting to, you know, an acquisition of a strategic partner?
5: So I want to go back to audience, where we started the conversation.
7: Yeah, okay.
5: If we think about where the audience is.
7: Yeah.
5: I'm holding up my phone right now.
7: It's about to get bigger when the new phone comes out, right?
5: Is that going to matter, do you think? Does that mean we're spending more? We're going to be spending more and more time on our phones if we get bigger phones?
7: I think we are. Look, I'm not trying to, you know, be the visionary for the future, but I think mobile first is the number one thing that's on every content creator's mind.
5: But
7: it's not
5: mobile only yet.
7: I don't think it's mobile only.
5: For some creators, yeah. I would imagine it is. Like people who are reaching their audience through Instagram, for example.
7: Yeah.
5: Like nobody's going to be watching
7: Correct.
5: That anywhere.
7: No, that's right. And like some of the social platforms do have like the TV apps and desktop apps, but they're not as interesting. But I do think certain experiences, like sports, you really want to watch, you know, your favorite sports team on a device. No. You want to watch it in a shared experience in a room on a 75-inch TV.
4: Yeah, I want to watch a movie on a big screen.
5: Can we talk more about sports?
4: Yeah. Wait. Oh,
5: yeah.
4: Go.
5: Where did you want to go?
4: I just I'm curious what the Alphabet deal buying Ben Affleck's company.
5: Netflix.
4: I'm sorry. Did I say Netflix? Netflix. I meant. Sorry. But I mean, you know, I just think about the types of companies that are being bought today are not necessarily something that are in the headlines all the time.
7: That's true. I mean, look, I think big talent still matters and will continue to matter. I don't think that's changing. I mean, Ben is a massive talent. He spoke last night.
4: Yeah.
7: He had something very incredible.
4: It's pretty impressive.
7: It's an impressive guy. I mean, he's a businessman as much as he is an on-screen talent. And I think there are a number of players like that in this town that are have that acumen. Whether they're creators, there's a handful of those, or they're a screen talent.
5: I think a lot of people outside the town didn't know that Ben Affleck was as big of a business guy as he is on screen. That's still, I think, new to some
4: people. Or tech
5: and
4: nerdy.
5: Gets it. He gets it. I mean, this is what he's been doing his whole life.
4: Yeah.
5: Now I'm going to talk about sports.
4: Okay.
5: Because here we are in L.A., huge Lakers deal, Bob Iger.
7: Yeah.
5: It seems like we're getting to the point where these teams are getting so expensive that, like, the ceiling seems to be coming in. Is that true, or is there no ceiling to this to these valuations?
7: Well, it's interesting. I have this conversation with my friends most of the time about it, because they're always asking me, "You're in that world, like what? How high can it go?" And look, first of all, we have more billionaires today, obviously, than we've ever had,
5: and we'll probably have more in a few months.
7: And we're going to have more in a few months. You know, at some point, these are just numbers on a screen. When you're a billionaire, you're like, what am I going to do with this money?
5: I haven't experienced that, but I guess I take your word for it.
7: When you get there, I want to fly on your private jet.
4: But you also have deals where it's multiple partners.
7: Well, as
4: the price goes up, you're going to have to do that.
7: So that's where I was going to go. I mean, the NFL already is allowing private equity investment. They've capped it. The MLB, I think, just announced increasing the cap to 20%. So they are definitely seeing that these values are going to get to a point where a single person is not just going to be able to write the check, and they're going to need financial partners. And so I think there's the creation of a new asset class for private equity, asset managers, where they say we can get in and out of these investments, and it's interesting because the values can go up. And there's value. The media rights are massive, right? The value around those media rights.
4: Maybe that's how you get to own an NFL team.
5: You'll need
4: some kind of investment.
5: Just need a little bit of capital.
4: Just a little
7: bit. Please buy the Raiders.
5: Okay.
7: Please. I'm a Raider fan. I'm sorry.
5: All right. I like
7: now
5: it.
7: Now it's public, but here we're 3-0. Let's go.
5: We'll make it happen.
7: My friend, the CFO, Michael Krohn, will be happy. He'll be like, yes, thank you for the plug.
4: Tom Arra, thank you so much. Everett Weil, Gottschall, and Mangies. Coming up next, we're going to check in with Darren Walker, of course, over at Anonymous Content. He joins us next.
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3: It's 3:21 on Wall Street. We do check markets all day long here at Bloomberg. We have got the S&P 500 index trading close to session highs right now. The Dow, the S&P, they're both higher. First day of the new quarter. Stocks advancing, but do want to begin with Mattel. That stock up now, trading higher by 20.1%. According to the Wall Street Journal, Mattel is drawing takeover interest from Authentic Brands Group. Now, Authentic is said to have been discussing an offer that could value Mattel at more than $20 a share. Mattel, perhaps best known for Barbie and Hot Wheels, Authentic's brands include a lot of mall staples like Reebok, Champion, and Guess.

0: 28, up 0.1%. NASDAQ is gaining 0.2%. All of this with the VIX just below 17. A two-year at 4.78%. The five-year, 5.00%. The 10-year, 5.23%. And the 30-year currently yielding 5.60%. Gold is up 0.5%, $41.79 the ounce, while West Texas Intermediate crude back above 93 a barrel, 93.04 now, up 2.9%. Brent, 102.38, up by 4.4%. Coming up after the close of trading, Nike will report earnings. Investors are looking for ongoing progress in core areas such as running, as well as signs of improvement in China. Christina Fernandez is Senior Research Analyst at Telsey Advisory Group.
1: I think Nike is still the dominant brand in the space. Yeah, they definitely lost share, but they have high awareness. And what we probably hear is not that consumers dislike Nike, but it's more that they're not seeing the newness on the product from Nike that they want.
0: Telsey's Christina Fernandez interviewed this morning on surveillance. So far this year, Nike shares are down 44%. Today, they are advancing by 0.9%. For on-demand news, 24 hours a day, subscribe to Bloomberg News Now, wherever you get your podcast. I'm Charlie Pellett. Back we go to Bloomberg Screen Time. Once again, your hosts, Tim Stenovic and Carol Masser.
2: Hey, Charlie Pellett, thank you so much for that. Do appreciate it. He's managing director at one of the most prominent global talent and sports agencies, CAA, Creative Artist Agency, represents thousands of actors, directors, writers, producers, musical artists, comedians, authors, athletes, creators, and more.
3: Yeah, they're easy people to work with.
2: Yeah, the firm also has a venture fund, business in China, a philanthropic arm. We're just kind of scratching the surface. I mean, I think it's fair to say that it's absolutely massive.
3: Chris Silberman is with us. He is managing director at CAA. He's also chairman of the Entertainment Industry Foundation, also serves on the board of the American Film Institute, AFI. He joins us right here at Bloomberg Screen Time in Hollywood. Good to have you here. How are you?
4: I'm good. Thank you for having me.
3: Is it a good time to be in the business?
4: It's a good time to be in aspects of the business, I would say.
3: Which aspects?
4: I think the high-level part of it and the top-end people still have the ability to do great work and build great businesses around it and do great shows and movies and do really well. I think the middle class has been having a hard time, the middle class writers, middle class artists, middle class of SAG. That's why you're seeing all this stuff about trying to get production back into the U.S. so that you can help with the middle class jobs of all the people that work on a movie.
3: So is it a case of offshoring or is it a case of folks that are either want to create the content or buy the content only want to bank on known entities?
4: It's all of the above. So definitely filming movies overseas and TV shows now. It's just the numbers. It's really, I mean, you're not talking about like 5% margins. You're talking like 20, 30% margins.
3: Big difference.
4: Yeah, even to go to like Budapest versus to be in the States.
2: What's the right way to fix that? Is it a federal tax credit like the Trump administration has talked about?
4: I think the federal tax credit's helpful, but what we want to see, because the other issue is the second thing is there's less. So like if you look at the aggregate number of shows, you know, during quote unquote peak TV, I think it was like 400 to 500 shows every year. It's down to half of that now. So, and you think of those shows, think of all the hundreds of people that work on every show. I mean, that's a lot of jobs and a lot of stuff. So you're hitting these kind of twin things where there's the bull market of content has come to the other side.
2: Wait, why did that contraction happen?
4: The big buyers at that point, they were trying to establish their brands, and now they've realized that they don't need to have that much content on it, so they don't need that many shows, so they can do fewer shows and still have subscriptions. And then they've started to spend a lot of money on sports rights.
3: Yeah.
4: So you're seeing like Netflix, Amazon, all these companies chasing sports rights now too. And so they've taken some of that money out of the budget for film and TV.
2: So the spend is still high. The spend is high.
4: Yeah.
2: It's just instead of it all going to scripted series and sort of like prestige TV, it's being spent on sports rights.
4: Yeah, the spend is more, I would say, even. But it's being spent on sports. And then it's also spent internationally. You know, Netflix, half of their subscribers are international.
2: I mean, Ted Sarandos last night was talking about the two shows in India that are so huge.
4: Oh, yeah, and they have great, like Squid Game, you know, or like Money Heist, or they have, you know, they have amazing Berlin Noir, whatever that show. Like they have amazing, amazing stuff done internationally too. So
3: you know who has lots of money?
4: Yeah,
3: private equity, private credit, TPG.
4: I heard that.
3: So you guys got a fund that you're working on with them.
4: Yes.
3: And so you're looking to reach out to various creators. How's that going?
4: It's very early days, but so what we realize.

0: So Tucker Brown, who worked for us in our investment bank, our advisory bank, really was in the middle of a couple of very interesting transactions in the creator space where he brought in private equity or high net worth individuals who invested in some of these creator driven companies. And he really found a lane in that. He was really good. Yeah. It was really hard to do. And he realized that, you know what, I think the more interesting, it's really hard to sell these companies. It doesn't happen every day. But I think if we can invest in the companies, I can help shape them. And I know what the market wants because I know it so well. So I think it's better for me to take like 10 swings and invest and really align with these creators and grow them to a place where I know what I can bring to the market rather than constantly just trying to find companies to bring to the market. So
1: makes sense.
0: Yeah, it's a great premise. He's a great guy. TPG, as you know, is our partners in it.
1: Yeah. So.
0: We're excited about that.
2: On the business side of this, you co-led the merger of ICM Partners with CAA. So
3: yes,
2: you understand the consolidation that's happening in the industry. Is it fair to say there's two big players right now?
0: Two big agencies?
2: Yeah.
0: Yeah, I mean, I don't want to disrespect UTA. I like people there.
2: Three big agencies?
1: Two and a half.
2: Okay.
1: Sure. Yeah. Oh, I didn't say that. I don't know what happened there.
2: All right. So now that we have that.
1: They're not going to rep me. That's for sure.
2: Whatever. Water under the bridge at this point, okay?
3: Yeah.
2: Now that we've that established, what does that mean for the people you work with, the creatives?
0: So I think the thing about agencies and size and everything, I think there's great things about that. Part of why I sold ICM and me and my partners decided that was the right deal to do was because we saw what was going on in the business and this, you know, that streaming are these huge vertically integrated companies and there's like basically four big companies there now. And the companies, we realized we needed more scale for the clients and to better put projects together and better negotiate on behalf of those projects. Because a lot of these companies, they have so much volume, they just want to say yes or no. They're not interested in developing material. So we felt like we would do more of that in-house, and that's why it made sense to have this premise that put these companies together. And we both had very much client-first philosophies as companies. We had really good relationships. I mean, we were competitors, but we also had very good relationships across. Anytime we had an issue with the companies, we could always solve them like gentlemen and gentlewomen, as opposed to some of the other companies were a little rougher. And so so it was a very good cultural fit, you know. So I think that, exactly. We're not talking about it. And then so it was a very good cultural fit, and it made sense. And then we could respond better to the changing vagaries of the marketplace by having this combination.
2: Are you reading any interesting books about that?
0: I'm not reading any interesting
2: books. You're not reading any interesting books right now?
0: I lived so much of that stuff.
2: Okay,
0: I don't, honestly.
2: Is that enough are we talking around this enough?
0: Yeah. In my spare time, I
1: sounds
0: prefer
1: like
0: to read stuff not
2: with?
0: In the not
1: exactly.
0: in the business.
2: What did you think of the Entourage show?
0: I thought it was great entertainment. You know what I always say about Entourage, you'll like this, is I always say this, because my friends would always ask me that.
1: Is it
0: friends
1: real?
0: They're always like, I was like, okay, so you watch the show, the stuff in it that you're like, that could never happen. Come on, that's crazy. That's the real stuff. And the stuff that you think like they're watching, you think that's like, oh, that's how it is. They're like, that's the stuff that they made up. But it's the crazy stuff.
2: Okay, speaking of shows.
0: Yeah. I do like the studio, by the way. That
2: you
0: makes
2: do? Oh,
0: laugh.
2: The studio was so good.
0: Yeah, the Ron Howard episode
2: was
0: fantastic.
2: Oh, it's so good. And Seth Rogen is just crazy. Been just fantastic. Yeah.
1: Was it very real?
0: What's that?
1: Was it very real?
0: Or
1: was
0: there's
1: it just
0: aspects of it that are pretty good.
2: But
0: they do a good job. They do.
2: Well, I do love the way that they actually feature real celebrities who aren't even like acting like themselves, but like it's so good.
0: And they get the joke.
2: It feels like everybody's in on it, right?
0: Yeah, it's fun.
2: Okay, before we let you go,
0: can I go back to one thing that
2: please.
0: You asked me about the production leaving?
1: Yeah.
0: Because I know it's a topic. So.
1: Yeah.
0: So in addition to the tax programs and everything that these countries put on, a lot of what's also happened is that the industries in those countries have caught up. So if you, like, again, going to the Netflix point of these international productions, there's a lot of really well-trained professionals who know how to do A-plus type of television shows, A-plus type of movies in those countries. So typically when you would go to a far country or a far state, you'd have to ship the whole
1: crew
0: in.
1: Take everybody, right?
0: So that's why, like you'd have to do a 42% tax credit because it's really not, because you're shipping everybody. So like California always, this is what we were always screaming about, like California, if you just did half of the tax credit, you know, they were doing in Michigan or in Georgia, everything would have stayed here because people wanted to stay here. They didn't want to go. So part of what's happened is a lot of these countries have caught caught up on the production side and on how to do this stuff. So there's a lot of crews like Budapest, London, all these places. There's a lot of really professional crews in these countries too. So that makes it even more efficient from a financial standpoint.
2: I just want to end on shows because I know you can't talk about who your individual clients are right now. You are still working with some really prominent folks.
0: Yes.
2: But you also get to sort of like really do the fun stuff, which is like the stuff that we end up seeing on Apple TV or in the theater.
0: Yeah.
2: Give us an idea of what you've had a hand in that's coming out soon.
0: That's coming. Well, so there's a Cat in the Hat movie finally coming out. It's going to be the first wide theatrical release from Dr. Seuss's library.
2: So the cat is your client, is what you're saying?
0: The cat's,
2: or the hat
0: cat's
2: is your
0: a great client.
2: Okay.
0: The cat's a great
1: the
0: client.
1: The hat even
0: you
1: better.
0: Know, animation, they're great clients because they don't talk back. So it's like, no, that's great. You know, I'm very proud
1: that
0: of the show.
1: That could go viral, you know. Just telling you.
0: I think everybody would get that joke.
1: Yeah.
0: Pluribus on Apple TV.
2: Love
0: very
2: that
0: proud
2: show.
0: Of that.
2: It was a great show.
0: You know, Vince Gilligan, who we've worked together.
2: Formerly of Breaking Bad
0: and formerly of Feature Business, formerly of The X-Files, formerly, you know, Vince has had an amazing career. We knew each other when I was an assistant. That's when I first met Vince.
2: Wow.
0: I was answering the phone saying, you know, I was the secretary, assistant to the agent who had signed him. So we go way back. And very proud of him for that show because it's so different. You know, he got pitched so many times to do an every drug dealer and he's like, I think I did the cartels, you know, I think I'm good here. So the fact that he could just take an original idea, which are the hardest things to sell right now, that's a purely original idea. It's not based on a book, it's not based on like a British, it's an original idea, and then take that and make it just so different from what he had done before. So just very proud of him.
1: Really quickly, 30 seconds, what's your dream meeting?
0: What's my dream meeting?
2: Us, right here, right
0: now. This is good.
2: Your dream come true.
0: This is good. I'm very happy with this meeting. Yeah, I'm very happy with this.
1: Should our bosses be worried?
0: No, they should be very happy.
1: All right, we're going to leave it there. This was fun. Good luck.
0: Yeah, this was fun. Thank you so much.
2: Good to
0: appreciate
2: see you.
0: It. Thank
1: Have
0: you
1: a
0: all.
1: Great
2: Thanks a lot.
1: Yeah.
0: Okay. Thanks.
1: Chris Silberman, he's managing director over at CAA, also chairman of the Entertainment Industry Foundation, and serves on the board of the American Film Institute, AFI.
2: Hey, just a headline crossing the Bloomberg terminal. The Wall Street Journal reporting that Disney is restructuring its TV unit. It will cut hundreds of jobs. Dana Walden was on stage here just moments ago. She actually addressed, not this report, but she addressed the question of layoffs. If you missed any of that conversation with Lucas Shaw here at Screen Time, you can check it out.
1: Well, he actually asked about Jimmy Kimmel. Will his contract be renewed? And she did not say anything. The stock's down about 3.2%, so we're seeing it lower in the trade. Stick around. More from Screen Time.
3: 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Coming up, the latest market-moving headlines from Bloomberg. 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
4: ABC News, I'm Wayne Cabot. The woman who survived two execution attempts by Tennessee is now getting life-saving medical care. Her attorney, Stephen Farrell, adds the state should do the right thing and drop Krista Pike's death sentence.
5: We would ask for that commutation, given the fact that she is one of the only people to survive a full attempt at execution under lethal injection.
4: The drug that failed was pentobarbital. The Saudis have handed over the Fly Dubai plane suspect to the United Arab Emirates today. President Trump is now suggesting that the attempted crashing of that plane could be linked to Iran. ABC News has learned that the U.S. military is dispatching another roughly 10,000 more troops to the Mideast to join the 50,000 who are already there. President Trump has said that new U.S. attacks on Iran may be coming. U.S. mortgage rates jumping to a four-year high last week. This is ABC News.
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1: It's 3:40 on Wall Street. We do check markets all day long here at Bloomberg. As we have been reporting, the Walt Disney Company is going to restructure its TV unit and cut hundreds of jobs. Shares of the Walt Disney Company down now by 3.2%. Stocks are pushing higher. We've got 20 minutes to go ahead of the closing bell, ahead of the as we wrap up the first trading day of the new quarter. Right now, the S&P 500 index is up 24, 76.75, where we stand. Up by about 0.3%. Dow Industrials up 68, now up 0.1%. NASDAQ up 66 for the NASDAQ Composite Index, a gain now of just about 0.2%. An advance in Treasury yields is bringing relief to Wall Street, spurring that rebound in stocks, also overshadowing concerns about inflationary pressures stemming from elevated oil prices. The 2-year, 4.78%, the 5-year, 5.01%, 10-year now at 5.24%, and the 30-year, 5.61%. Gold at $41.76 the ounce, up 0.4%. West Texas Intermediate crude up 3%, $93.15 a barrel. Brent, $102.49, up now by 4.5%. The other story we're keeping an eye on, Mattel has drawn takeover interest from Authentic Brands Group. That, according to the Wall Street Journal, shares of Mattel, they are rallying today. Right now, we do have Mattel shares climbing by 17.5%. Coming up after the close of trading, Nike shares up 0.7%. For on-demand news, 24 hours a day, subscribe to Bloomberg News now wherever you get your podcast. I'm Charlie Pellett, and that is a Bloomberg Business Flash.
2: Charlie Pellett holding down the fort in New York in the Bloomberg Interactive Broker Studio. We are grateful to him for that. Let's bring it back here to screen time.
3: Yes.
2: In Hollywood. We're talking to investors. We're talking to people who are behind the scenes and really on stage and on screen as well. People who make this stuff happen, the capital that makes this happen. His firm invests in companies and creators in sports, content, entertainment, media, and more. Think infrastructure that gets this stuff to us wherever we are. It's also got a rich history, given that it's evolved from the family office of Roy E. Disney. We got Andrew Howard with us, the co-president and partner at Shamrock Capital. Now has more than $7 billion in assets under management. He joins us here at Screen Time in Hollywood. Welcome.
4: Thank you, guys. Thank you both for having me.
2: I want to start with the firm.
4: Sure.
2: People might hear the name and they might think, wait a second, family office of Roy E. Disney or an offshoot of it. That's where your DNA is. Explain the Disney relationship and where you are now.
4: Sure. So Roy formed Shamrock Holdings back in 1978, really as the family office. And so for 20 years, that's effectively what Shamrock Holdings was, until about 2000, they recognized, hey, we should be investing within the spaces and have a dedicated fund. So we raised our first fund, Shamrock Capital Growth Fund. It was roughly $175 million, focused on media, entertainment, communications, sports, and the like.
2: Separate from Disney family money?
4: Separate. Okay. Well, the family was about a third of the capital.
2: Okay.
4: And then in 2006, we started to institutionalize our business, brought on other institutional LPs, took the family down to about 10%. Roy passed away in 2009, mm-hmm. really had nothing to do with our investing side of our business. And so my partners and I, we bought Shamrock Capital out of Shamrock Holdings, still have a tremendous relationship with the family, but we've been independent ever since.
2: So during, people might recall, and you were even just reading about, but Roy in the 80s and the 90s, he was very activist when it came to Disney.
4: Correct.
2: I think it's fair to say he used the fund to push for changes at Disney.
4: Mm-hmm. But he was really the architect of what happened to Disney and where Disney is today, thinking about content and IP.
2: Yeah, think about people like Michael Eisner.
4: Exactly.
2: Yeah.
4: So when he invested in us and we split, it allowed us to really open up our eyes and invest in the whole ecosystem. So it wasn't just about, you know, media anymore, but entertainment and sports and communications. And we widened out our LP base significantly at that point.
2: Does it still include anybody in the Disney family?
4: It doesn't. And we don't have any Disney capital. It's not that we don't have a great relationship, but we have tremendous relationships at Warner or Sony, Paramount, you name it, an entire ecosystem, in addition to an Amazon, a Hulu, a Google. It's important that we're independent. independent. And now, as you correctly pointed, we're managing just about $7.5 billion on this sector.
3: How much money continues to come in terms of people want exposure to these parts of the world, whether it's sports, whether it's entertainment, whether it's media?
4: So it's a quite, I was just on a panel and it was quite interesting. We were talking about the market and the market dynamics. There are a lot of tourists that are coming into our space because it's sexy. And everybody thinks because they have 50 apps on the iPhone or their power users on Claude or Muse or chat that they can invest in our space. It really comes down to a couple tenets. I would say obviously one is your human talent. The ones that we have at Shamrock, they're so passionate about everything we do every day, and it's so important that we hear about what are the 20 and 30 year olds doing on the weekend? Where are they spending their money? What are they consuming? What are they willing to pay for when they're off their parents' payroll? The second I'd say...
2: When are they off the payroll?
4: Well, it depends who your kid is. The second I would say is data. And how do you use that data? Given that we've been doing this for almost four decades now, we have really been able to ingest that data. We have created even our own software solution called Clover IQ. So we're able, part of our business is also acquiring IP, music, TV, film catalogs. We're ingesting all that data. I would say a couple years ago or a year ago, it would take us a month to value content. We're now able to do it in hours.
2: Some Taylor Swift lore here, right?
4: There is some Taylor Swift.
2: Explain what happened there.
4: Well, what I can say was she's masterful, and it was a great outcome for her, for her fans, obviously for our investors, but really...
2: You bought the catalog and then sold it to her.
4: Correct.
2: Okay.
4: And she's the rightful owner.
2: Yeah.
4: And it was a great outcome for everybody, but we're buying content of all iconic artists. We own probably one of the largest independent catalog of TV, film, and music rights globally, and that's coming out of our content strategy. So we have three strategies. One is our private equity strategy. That's where we take minority or majority investments into companies, and we help grow them and back the founders and the management teams get there. The second is our content strategy, our IP strategy, and that's where we're buying TV, film, music, catalogs, sports rights, video games, cash flows. And then it's our debt opportunity strategy. And that's actually our capital solution that's the most flexible, where we're really providing capital to the entire ecosystem in many different ways.
3: How is AI impacting your world?
4: So obviously AI is obviously two big initials that everybody talks about it. I kind of look at it in two ways. One, which is our portfolio companies, and two, which is how do we do it at Shamrock? So I talked a little about Clover IQ.
3: Right.
4: We're obviously using the tools to become much more efficient, taking all the data, ingesting it so that we can understand how to value certain assets. We're doing the same thing on the private equity side as we're diligencing materials and trying to figure out, okay, how does this company operate? How could they be more efficient? How could they grow? And how do we get into those areas? And then our portfolio companies, we typically hold a company anywhere from 3 to 6 years. We're often saying, okay, you have to have an AI strategy. And so we're thinking about that because when we monetize our asset, the future buyers are going to say, okay, well, what about this?
3: Yeah.
4: But we also have AI-proof companies that, you know, they don't need it. We have a company called, let's say, 852, where we're acquiring concert venues across the U.S. While you wouldn't say you would need it, it's actually turned into a tech company because they're taking and ingesting all the feeds to figure out what are people listening to, who should be touring, who should be in their venues.
2: There's also the tech part of this for the live experience inside these facilities. And that's kind of where I want to go with you, talk about the rails, the infrastructure that gets the content to us, because looking over your page on what you've invested in, so much of it has to do with like non-household names that are responsible for getting you that content.
4: Tim, you nailed it. I mean, that's exactly how we look at it. There's nothing like, let's take live, for example. Look at us here today. There is nothing that beats this. You can't do this on Zoom. And our business is built on relationships. So if you think about live, there's many ways we've played it. And we're not just playing it. I brought up tourists before, and they'll figure out, hey, just one platform. We'll have things like Gate 52. We have Day On, which is a creative agency working with brands, putting on spectacular experiences at Cannes or CES. You have Nth Degree that's doing the services, actually the labor, the build that goes on for product launches as well as major.
3: It's not sexy, but necessary.
4: That's it. It doesn't have to be sexy.
3: Yeah.
4: One of the things we always talk about is thinking about that first, second, or even third derivative. Don't just be the money, follow the money. if you have a lot of private equity firms or strategics, let's say buying a sports team, okay, we just did Swan CFC in a structured equity piece of paper, but think about what happens in the sports ecosystem in ticketing, sponsorship, suites.
3: Well, like a good entertainment event, we leave them wanting more.
2: Of
3: you
2: course.
3: Have to come back.
4: My pleasure.
2: Andrew Howard.
4: Thank you guys for having me.
3: Thanks.
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4: All right, everybody, just about 7 minutes to go until we wrap up the trade on this Thursday. Carol Masser, Tim Stenovek live here at Bloomberg Screen Time in Hollywood. We've got more to come in the next hour. But in the meantime, it's really fascinating because a story coming out in terms of the Walt Disney Company, it is down about 3% as we speak. We know Dana Walden was back up on the big stage earlier today talking with Lucas Shaw. But the story that came out is that Disney to restructure its television unit and cut hundreds of jobs. This is coming from the Wall Street Journal. So that's pretty significant.
5: The Journal story actually quotes Dana Walden in her comments on stage here. I'm going to read from the Journal story, but it says, Disney President and Chief Creative Officer Dana Walden, speaking at a Bloomberg conference Thursday, said the company is taking a bunch of divisions that have been run separately and, quote, centralizing as a television business, not a bunch of silos. She said, quote, there is a need to constantly evaluate how you're structured and how big is the organization.
4: Yeah, so obviously it's going to be a little bit smaller, if you will. Dana Walden, of course, talking earlier, President and Chief Creative Officer of Walt Disney. And it was interesting because one of the things she seemed to be so excited about.
5: Was it Bluey?
4: She did.
5: It was Bluey.
4: She said she would offer a lot of money to Joe Brohm, the creator of the Bluey TV series, if the opportunity ever arose to buy the intellectual property. And I think this has to do with, just like sports, you'll pay the money in terms of content because you know you're going to get it back.
5: Remember, Disney does not own Bluey, and
4: it is the most
5: streamed thing on Bluey or on Disney Plus, and it has been for years. In fact, she said it's the most streamed thing in the U.S.
4: It's among the most watched series in the United States.
5: Yeah, and what I encourage everybody who's interested in this, a couple years ago, we had a Bloomberg Business Week cover on Bluey, the creator Joe Blum, and also the complicated relationship that Disney has with the content and the ownership of the BBC and the production company out of Australia. It's a really complicated web. Everybody should check that out if you're interested in that.
4: It was a cover story.
5: Yeah, it was a cover story. It was great.
4: By Devin Leonard back in 2024.
5: And he traveled to Australia for the story.
4: He really dug into the details, right, of how it came. I mean, you're so familiar with it because of your own kids, but
5: Understand why it's the most streamed thing. And it will be until there are no young kids. So that's how good it is.
4: Yeah.
5: Casey Bloys over at HBO.
4: Yeah.
5: Said that there could be, hinted at a possible HBO Max Paramount Plus bundle. So with the whole Paramount Skydance,
4: right,
5: Warner Brothers Discovery situation.
4: Right.
5: Supposedly closing soon. Maybe that could happen.
4: I think people are willing to bundle if it makes sense.
5: Hold on. So for years,
4: slice and dice.
5: Consumers were like, TV is too expensive. Why am I paying for this thing why am I paying for ESPN when I don't watch any sports?
4: Right.
5: And now they got what they wanted, which was everything broken down.
4: Right.
5: And now we're all paying more.
4: A la carte. Now we're back to bundling.
5: Now we're paying more, and now we're back to bundling.
4: In our house, it's like, well, let's just sign up while we're watching a certain series and then let it go.
5: We spend so much on this stuff. There's also some politics here. LA mayoral candidate Nithya Raman wants to make sure that LA benefits from Paramount's commitments. She spoke earlier. She was up there on stage a little
4: early
5: with Sarah McGregor, who lives here in L.A. and covers she's a national correspondent.
4: Years ago, though, doing about the tax credits and what it does for our community. And there's a little bit of a debate about whether or not these tax credits that are given, you know, how much economic momentum do they really bring? Because it's kind of short term. I mean, if you have a series that's there for multiple years, but there are some who push back and say, well, wait a minute, they're there for a few months, they do their thing, and then they leave. So, you know, is it the lasting economic impact a city or a country or a state really want to have? But it is moving where people are doing productions, that's for sure.
5: And in the background is the idea of a federal tax credit, too, which some folks have I lobbied the president for, I think it's fair to say.
4: Yeah, exactly. All right, great stuff, folks. You can check out our live blog. You can also head to YouTube and to the Bloomberg and Bloomberg.com. All this content from Screen Time is on there. So, and we've got more content to come, so stick around. The closing bell's coming your way, and Tim and I are coming back from Bloomberg Screen Time in just a moment.
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7: It's 3:58 on Wall Street. We do check markets all day long here at Bloomberg. Dow, S&P, NASDAQ all advancing as we wrap up the first day of the fourth quarter. The trading month of September is behind us. Late day stock market rally, and we're on track for a gain of just about 0.2% today for the S&P 500 index. But lots of developing stories. Mattel is drawing takeover interest from Authentic Brands Group. That's according to the Wall Street Journal. Authentic has been discussing an offer that could value Mattel at more than $20 a share, according to the journal. It cites sources. Right now, ahead of the close, we got Mattel up by just about 19.1%. Mattel, of course, the maker of Barbie and Hot Wheels. Disney shares down at the close here, down 3.5%. Journal says that Disney's going to be restructuring its TV unit and cutting hundreds of jobs. We'll have the very latest from the Screen Time conference out on the West Coast. The Dow, the S&P, NASDAQ, all advancing now. S&P 500 index up by just about 0.2%. As for the market backdrop, Liz Ann Saunders is chief investment strategist at Charles Schwab. She was a guest this morning on Bloomberg Surveillance.
8: Yeah, you've got fairly low percentage of stocks trading above 50 and or 200-day moving averages. Over the past month, only 19% of S&P constituents have outperformed the index itself. Over the past 5 months, it's only 15%.
7: Liz Ann Saunders of Charles Schwab. So the S&P up 0.2% today. Looks like the Dow's going to close higher by 14 points. NASDAQ, little changed on the day, up under 0.1%. And there we have it. Sound of the closing bell at the New York Stock Exchange. Folks from Valvoline ringing that closing bell. Ticker VVV. 2-year yield, 4.77%. The 5-year, 5.00%, with the 10-year yielding 5.23%. Your 30-year, 5.60%. The respite in the bond route drove 10-year yields down from the highest since 2002. And again, S&P 500 index wiping out an earlier drop that had been fueled by factory data showing a surge in raw material prices. All of this ahead of the jobs report. That drops 8:30 a.m. Wall Street time. 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Spot gold up 0.5%, $41.77 the ounce. West Texas Intermediate crude catching a bid up 3.1%, surging to $93.29 a barrel on WTI. Barrel of Brent, $102.63, up by 4.7%. So again, recapping, a move higher as we await the latest numbers out of Nike. Nike shares did gain ahead of its report coming up after the close of trading here. S&P up 15 to 76.66, a gain today of 0.2%. Again, both the Dow and NASDAQ little changed. I'm Charlie Pellett, and that is a Bloomberg Business Flash.
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4: All right, everybody, we are back on Bloomberg Business Week Daily. We are live in Hollywood. We are here at Bloomberg Screen Time. We're going to continue with a bunch of interviews. We've got some members of the family, Mark Gurman, sitting down next to us. So we're going to head on over to him in just a moment. But we're talking about content. We're talking about different ways of distributing it and just everything that is impacting the content universe. And yes, AI has come into many of the conversations.
5: Yeah, coming up in the next hour, this is our fourth hour of Bloomberg Screen Time coverage. And it, honestly, we could do this all day because there are so many amazing folks to talk to. You might know her from Netflix's His and Hers, HBO's Random Acts of Flyness, Hedda, among other projects, the film and TV writer and producer, Kishore Rajan, is stopping by in just a few minutes.
4: Yep, we've also got the host and creator of the massively popular Diary of a CEO podcast. He's also got a media business that's valued at more than $400 million. So Stephen Bartlin, he's going to be talking with Ed Ludlow up on the stage, but he's going to join us as well.
5: Well, speaking of podcasts, it's a big day here on the West Coast because Mark Gurman's brand new Power On podcast is out. It has dropped. Mark Gurman joins us now. He's Bloomberg News Managing Editor for Global Consumer Tech. He joins us here at Bloomberg Screen Time.
9: You're very kind. That's, yeah, no, I mean.
5: It was a long time, long time coming.
9: Long time coming. I've gone on podcasts for 10 years. Whenever people started talking about Apple on podcasts, and I felt like now is the time to finally do my own, send people straight to the source. You know, I listen to some of these podcasts where people send them to me, and it's a lot of times people talking about my reporting, right? And so I figured, you know, there's clearly an audience for this stuff. Why listen to someone else talk about it when I can talk about it? And so I'm happy to do that. I'm happy to have some guests on it. I definitely should have you guys on at some point talk about, you know, your need to get a new iPhone and your takes too, Tim. And so,
4: well, what do you want to do? Like, I just think about from your vantage point, like how you want to approach everything that's going on when it comes to consumer technology.
9: You know, for me, it's always about the news and breaking the news. And so I want people to come onto the Power On podcast and be able to hear something that they've never heard before. And 9 times out of 10, I'd like that thing that they never heard before to be a scoop, a piece of information about Apple or a piece of information about an upcoming product that they haven't read before or heard before from anyone else. And the other 1 time out of 10, maybe it's a cool take or a piece of analysis. They're like, oh, that's interesting.
4: You always have a cool take.
5: Well,
4: we love when you play with products on air. It's just one of our favorite things.
5: I want your cool take on Apple's content strategy. Lucas was talking to Casey Bloys of HBO earlier, and he presented a question to him. It was, you know, sort of like in the lightning round about, like, who's better at content. And he mentioned, quote, the Apple guys.
9: Yeah.
5: And I'm just curious about your view on, you know, the X number of years in to the content strategy where now we're all paying for Apple TV Plus. Or I don't even know if I pay for it. It's just like whenever I buy a new product, I get a few months. So I get like,
4: I
5: feel like I just always have Apple. It seems like it's doing pretty well in terms of the actual quality of the content.
9: The quality seems good. You have shows now that are entering their 7th or 8th season. Race the Horses is one of them.
5: Love it.
9: Morning Show has been around forever. Ted Lasso feels like it's been around forever. But the reality is we don't know anything about the financials. We don't know anything about the numbers. And Apple is going into its belt-tightening era right now. They've been doing rounds of small layoffs. They've been doing marketing budget slashing. They almost laid off 5,000 AppleCare workers over the summer and replace them with artificial intelligence. And so, on one hand, the content strategy seems really important for them to be in. On the other hand, it runs counter to what they're trying to do to the financials in the company, where they're trying to up their margins. And the business at Apple that is particularly running into headwinds here is the services business that Apple TV sits in. The App Store is about to get crushed, and it's already getting crushed. You have these legal rulings in the United States, in the European Union, in Australia, and Japan that are making it more difficult for Apple to collect revenue from the App Store. At the same time, you have this move to AI, which is going to completely upend the app ecosystem and the business dynamics of how apps are sold and subscriptions are handled. And so that's a $25, $30 billion a year business. It's a big deal.
4: Yeah.
9: And then if you have this TV thing, which, you know, people love and whatnot, and it's literally burning a hole in their bank accounts because it costs so much to produce and they're not making a profit on it, at some point a decision is going to need to be made. What are you going to do? Are you going to pull back on some content? Are you going to do something like where you're going to start licensing content in, which is cheaper to produce? I don't think they're going to bow out of Apple TV, but something's going to happen at some point.
5: But does it? I mean, we know that Amazon has a content strategy because it's all about Prime. Like, that's what Amazon wants. They want people to join Prime because if you join Prime, you spend more and you buy more frequently.
9: Right.
5: What is the point of Apple's content strategy? Does it get us to buy more iPhones?
9: I don't think so. And I think that's one lever they can pull is by making it exclusive to Apple products. Like, people fall in love with the show, so they have to buy the Apple product. But that is not the case. Their strategy for Apple TV is actually quite interesting in that it's platform agnostic. It's really the only Apple offering that's...
5: Which is crazy if you followed Apple. Like, the moment that Apple TV became available on the Roku, I was like, you could have knocked me over with a feather.
9: Well, what about Android?
5: Yeah, it's crazy. It's insane.
9: They've got an Android app now. And so they've moved to sort of a platform agnostic business model there because they just want to make money off of it, which, of course, that's what you want to do. But push is going to come to shove at some point, and I don't know how this is going to end. But people aren't talking about enough how you have, on one hand, this dynamic where the services business is under an extraordinary amount of pressure. You have a CEO who wants to up profits, and then you have an Apple TV business that's cool and sexy to talk about and gets all these awards, but is it really doing anything positive for you when it comes to the bottom line?
4: So could they possibly, I know you said you don't know how it's going to play out, but could they possibly get rid of it?
9: I just don't see how that could be plausible, right? Like, the only thing that Apple cares more about than profits is PR, and it's just a bad headline. And, like, there's no amount of money they won't spend to avoid a bad headline.
5: You know, on the content side of it, we've already had folks mention how much they love the studio. Like, yeah. I think that's an amazing show. It does a good job of like, poking fun at the industry. I watched the first season.
9: I thought it was intriguing.
5: Did you ever finish the second season of Friends and Neighbors? Because I think like a lot of people, because I saw you post about this, Mark. Like, the first season was so good.
4: Yeah.
5: And the second season was such a slow burn.
9: Let down. I was considering dropping off, but I had to power through it because it was one of the only shows I liked at the time on TV. The ending of the second season was pretty good. I'm looking forward to seeing how season three kicks off.
5: I can't believe they made it work more than one season, given how the first season ended.
9: You know what I read the other day is that the third season is going to complete the story arc of sort of this era for Friends and Neighbors. I don't know if that means there's no season four. But it sounds like...
4: But if it does well, it could be, right?
9: Well, what it sounds like is, regardless, this current storyline, this situation that they're in is gonna end at season three, and they'll come up with a new situation for season four and beyond if it continues.
4: So in terms of revenue generation, I mean, we've always talked about that Apple needs to kind of continue to expand, grow beyond the iPhone. Is that kind of what Turnus is going to be focusing on as he looks to kind of maybe pare back in some other places?
9: Yeah, I think he's going to pare back on things that are not making as much money. Yeah. I think they're going to experiment with new things. They're going to operate more quickly. They're going to try to bring more devices to the table. And if they can, find all sorts of new peripherals to build around the iPhone that are going to be revenue generating. I played with Meta's VR glasses a couple weeks ago at this point. And when the Vision Pro launched, it was positioned by Tim Cook as the future of the company in some respects. It's a complete failure in many regards that I don't have time to get into today.
5: We might have some time.
9: How much time do we have?
5: We got time.
9: It's a complete failure. They positioned it as the future of the company. They spent tens of billions of dollars developing it. They spent a decade developing it. They put all the best people in the company on it. And it comes out, and $3,500, fine, it's pricey. But I think the bigger thing is that people just don't want to sit in an isolating headset all day. And they don't want something that, I read a stat, it's the same weight as five standard sticks of butter that you're putting on your face. And so it's heavy. And again, I'm not one of those people who are just coming on and talking about things and being a pessimist about it just to, you know, talk smack about something. You're getting this from someone who has used this since day one of the release. Someone who waited in line for this. Someone who could not wait to buy it from the moment it was announced and waited 7 months for it to go on sale, counting down the days to February 2nd, 2024 for this thing to go on sale.
4: So you were all in, basically.
9: So I was all in, okay? I put my money where my mouth is, and I'm continuing to do that because this thing is not worthy of being a product.
4: How can a company as smart as Apple spend that much time, that much money, that much effort?
9: Ego and arrogance. I think the fact that...
4: Tim Cook's or everybody's?
9: I mean, look, they spent so much time working on it, and they were about to get completely knocked over the head by OpenAI, and they had to do something. They needed the headlines, they needed the press, they needed the marketing of doing something innovative, and it is even innovative. But it's a great device, but it's not a great product.
5: Maybe they should have been working on an LLM or on something AI-related rather than something augmented reality-related.
9: When they announced... So, like, you go through different eras of technology, right? There was, like, the touchscreen era, the smartphone era, the tablet era, right? And then there was this sort of AR-VR era, which I would say went from, like, 2018 to 2022-ish. That was, like, the prime of, like, you need a VR, AR product, right?
4: Yeah.
9: And then Apple hits us with this in mid-23 for release in early 24. And the ship had sailed already, right? They launched a VR product in the AI era. Anywho, use the VR glasses, the Meta VR glasses, and just to keep it straight with you guys, if Apple released that product, we'd be talking about an AirPods, iPad, Apple Watch, Mac sort of sized hit, because it's that... It's not even the cost, okay? I think people, if they want to afford a $3,500 device, they shouldn't, but they will. It is the weight.
4: Yeah.
9: It's too heavy.
5: What does it, like, are we going to be able to, in a couple of years, see a product from Apple that is a pair of something like a Meta glasses that will be able to draw a line from that to...
9: Tim, it's 2027 practically.
5: Yeah.
9: Okay, so let's just be honest with each other. We're about to hit 2027. This thing was announced in 2023, and they've done nothing.
5: Not one iteration of it.
9: Well, they did a chip and chip.
5: Okay.
9: Chip and chip is what I call you swap out the processor and you ship the same thing to the customer.
4: Brilliant companies make mistakes? Or how do you see it?
9: It was just such an avoidable mistake, and they had to have known that this was a disaster of a move. The question is, what did they have to lose? And if you ask yourself, like, what is the cost of doing something versus not doing it? I think the cost of not doing something in this scenario was higher than doing it. Like, it's not like people are running around complaining, I hate my Vision Pro. It's just that they don't have a competitor in this landscape.
5: But maybe they're not running around talking about it even.
4: Well, they can't run around.
9: Dude,
4: it's so heavy.
9: When was the last time you saw a Vision Pro billboard or anyone talking about it?
5: I've never even seen one of these in public.
4: But you like
9: I'm over
4: it.
9: After.
4: But you like. But it's
9: it's a dust collector at this point.
4: Okay.
9: They just raised the price 6%. I want to answer your question.
5: Yeah.
9: Smart glasses, end of next year, Apple smart glasses. The Meta glasses are so impressive at this point that my recommendation to every company that's not Apple and Google is don't do it. Because Meta has a mature product with the best smart glasses brand right now, which is Exor Luxottica, the maker of Ray-Bans, and they've got Oakley. Any glasses company that you can think of is owned by EL. So Meta's got that market cornered. Apple will do great in that market because the Apple brand is very strong.
5: What about Snap's new glasses? And I'm asking you this in the context of my conversation last night I had with an analyst and a tech journalist, not at Bloomberg, who were like making fun of this product. They were at the event. I was not there. They said the tech was impressive, but nobody's going to buy it.
9: No one is going to buy the first version, but if you can get down to $1,000 and 100 grams with that tech, I think you're in a very good place. And I think Evan intends to iterate quickly, unlike Apple, which has not iterated quickly on its category. And so I would liken the first version of the specs to the first version of the Vision Pro, but I think the difference here is if they can afford to, they're going to iterate fast.
4: So much of our conversations here, Mark, have been about AI and stuff. So where is Apple when it comes to AI at this point?
5: More silence in the
4: room. Silence works.
9: Did you see the White House luncheon on
4: yes,
9: AI?
4: Yes.
5: How could you miss it?
4: Of course we did.
9: Okay, and so they posted the chart of it where everyone is sitting on the table. So I'm reading the chart. Okay, you got Microsoft. You got Google. You've got the all-in podcast guys. You've got...
4: Wait, who was missing?
9: Well, yeah, you've got Anthropic. You've got the OpenAI COO and president. And it's like, okay, Tim Cook. John Turner. What's going on here?
5: Where were they?
4: Were they not invited?
9: I believe it or not, I actually don't know where they were.
4: Okay.
9: They were probably in Cupertino. I don't know if they were invited or not, but they didn't have a seat at the table at the White House for AI, and I'm not sure they have a seat at the table in the technology industry or in the technology landscape for AI either.
4: That's amazing.
5: Wow.
9: Isn't it?
4: Yeah.
9: Is that a bombshell comment? Shouldn't be.
5: Mark, sit. We're speaking with Mark Gurman, his managing editor for Global Consumer Tech. We're taking a look also at what's happening with Nike. We're seeing that Nike first quarter revenue misses estimates. Nike expects adjusted EPS $1.15 to $1.35 for fiscal 27. Nike shares falling 5% in the post market after results. First quarter revenue missed estimates coming in at $11.21 billion, shy of $11.33 billion.
9: Yeah. Is the CEO still there?
4: Yeah.
5: CEO is still there. And, you know,
4: wait, let me just point out. Stock's down about 45% this year. I mean,
9: you know,
4: they
9: Tim
4: just...
9: Cook's on the board.
5: there's always a connection to Mark Gurman.
4: What are you saying?
9: Well, I'm not putting a connection. Okay. I just crossed my mind.
4: Yeah.
9: this turnaround for Nike is going extremely poorly. They brought a guy out of retirement. It was Elliot Hill. And,
4: yeah.
9: You know, he probably had 2 or 3 years to turn this gigantic ship around. And it's just not working. And they brought in a new senior executive. I forgot her name. They just brought her in recently. And I wonder if they're sort of laying the groundwork here to do another CEO change, because they need an even fresher start, because this is not going well.
4: Stock down 5% here in the aftermarket. So,
9: you know, like, Tim Cook is no joke. And, like, as a board member, someone who's involved in these things, you know he's all over this.
5: He also loves Nike, and Apple and Nike have partnered for years.
9: Yeah, they need to make
5: a fuel band and all
9: Nike
5: stuff
9: probably
5: like that.
9: Needs to make a change.
5: Yeah.
4: It's a great brand.
9: Am I allowed to say that?
5: You can say whatever you want.
9: They need to make a change.
4: Guess what? It went out.
9: Yes.
4: Mark Gurman, we love having you, and love having you in person. Be well. Mark Gurman, he's Bloomberg News Managing Editor for Global Consumer Tech.
5: Another Nike headline crossing in the redhead. Nike expects revenue to decline high single digits in fiscal 27. Shares down now 6% in the after hours. 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
2: It's 4:21 on Wall Street. We do check markets all day long here at Bloomberg. We got Nike shares selling off after hours. Nike after earnings down now by 5.9%. Nike did report worse than expected results, with the company citing weakness in China as well as in sportswear and at the Jordan brand. Again after hours, Nike bouncing around, down now by 6.2%. Number of headlines from Nike: first quarter revenue $11.21 billion. Estimates $11.33 billion. Nike also says it does expect revenue to decline by high single digits in fiscal 27. After ours, we got Nike selling off, down now by just about 6.2%. Another headline from the Bloomberg Professional Service: Anthropic set to schedule pre-IPO Investor Day for October 14th. Stocks higher today: the Dow, the S&P, NASDAQ all gaining. We saw the S&P 500 index today picking up 20 points, wrapping up the session first trading day of the fourth quarter at 50,926. The Dow up 20 points. S&P up 14 to 7,666, up by about 0.2%. NASDAQ up 10 points. That was a gain of under 0.1%. The VIX holding just above 16 now, with a two-year 4.78%, the five-year 5.00%, 10-year 5.23%, the

0: barrel of Brent, $102.36, up by just about 4.4%. The next big event for Wall Street, the jobs report, tomorrow morning, 8:30 a.m. Wall Street time. Again, Nike bouncing around after earnings, down now by 4.6%. Back we go to Bloomberg Screen Time. I'm Charlie Pellett, once again, your hosts, Tim Stenovic and Carol Nassar.
1: Hey, Charlie's out there at the Bloomberg Interactive Broker Studio in New York, holding down the fort. Charlie, thank you so much. We are here at Bloomberg Screen Time in Hollywood, California. She's known for Netflix's His and Hers, HBO's Random Acts of Flyness, and Hedda, among other projects.
2: Kishore Rajan is a film and TV producer and a writer. She's also the head of production and producing partner at Viva Maud. She started with the actress Tessa Thompson. Viva Maud has deals with HBO, also partnerships with Amazon Studios, a few little-known companies. I would say she's doing well. Kishore joins us here at Screen Time. Welcome, welcome. How
3: Thank
2: are you?
3: Thank you for having me. I'm very, very well. I'm very happy to be here.
2: Tell us a little bit more, for those who might not be familiar with Viva Maud.
3: So Viva Maud was founded by Tessa Thompson, who most of you obviously know as an actress and phenomenal at that, but she's also an incredible producer, and she started this company in 2021, and I'm very fortunate that she tapped me to run it with her.
1: Talk to us a little bit about the different hats that you each wear in running this company, given her responsibilities as an actor, your responsibilities as a writer, as a producer.
3: Yeah.
1: How does it work from, like, you know, a business relationship?
3: Totally. I mean, we definitely come from very different backgrounds. I'm not normally on screen in any capacity, and she comes from a very intimate knowledge of what it means to what to do with your star power. How does it interact with the Hollywood system? When do you really push for things, when it's useful? And I come from a much more like production background, producing background. And we have an amazing assistant as well. And between the three of us, we're just obviously reading a ton of stuff. I'm usually letting her know when it's really worth her time. And then we're packaging, we're casting, we're setting it up at a studio with a financier. She's very involved with the pitches with us. It's a real tag team, but it's been great. Yeah.
2: You're going to do a curator session here, excuse me.
3: Yeah.
2: And it's all about producing a hit. How do you go about that? That secret sauce. And also, when there's so much competition for content, for working with people, like, how do you do it?
3: I definitely would say anyone is lying to you if they say they know how to produce a hit, which maybe may revoke my ability to
2: do
3: this.
2: So is it often just accidental?
3: I think what Tessa and I have done in our lives and together that has been really helpful is we interrogate our own tastes really, really rigorously. And by that, I mean, when we see anything and we watch everything, we read everything that we can, you know, understanding why we like something, understanding why we don't really like something, and being able to articulate it between each other makes us be able to see something that is really good faster. And I think that's, I would say, without having a huge staff, that's really our most useful thing that we have.
2: So, and the two of you going back and forth and figuring it out.
3: We go back and forth, but we know really quickly, I find, when we think it's something good. And His and Hers was just, I won't spoil it for spoilers, I haven't seen the spoiler. There is the reason behind the murder in a small town, which is a trope we've seen again and again, I think speaks to something we haven't seen culturally a lot yet, and that was our way in.
1: What about when it comes to adapting a novel?
3: Mm-hmm.
1: Something that you have a lot of experience with.
3: Yeah.
1: And I don't necessarily know if there's any, like, formula for it.
3: I would say I'm a bit in the minority because I don't think this is what everyone else does. I have to love the book as a book first. And I say that because there are some really great conceits or premises that end up becoming really great movies, but may not be the most riveting thing that you want to stick with on the page.
1: But some incredible books, like, okay, I was recently reading, it's been 25 years since Jonathan Franzen's The Corrections came out. They tried to make something with, like, incredible cast.
3: Yeah.
1: And it was terrible.
3: Mm-hmm.
1: It didn't make it past the pilot. It didn't work. And
3: mm-hmm.
1: Franzen has spoken about this recently.
3: Mm.
1: So it takes more than a book that a lot of people love.
3: Yeah. It's a totally different medium. And the thing about the power of books is that you can have space for your imagination to fill in the gaps, right? And with a film, it's visual. So you have to be able to, if the biggest draw of the book was that slower burn that comes internally, it doesn't always translate. So the rules of a good movie and a good TV show exist the same, right? I still need to have an engine. I still need to be propulsive, to use all the words that Hollywood loves. It still needs to have, I always think about it like, what is the question of the

0: book, and how long would it take to answer that? Does it need 2 hours? Is that a movie? Does it need 10 hours? Is it a limited series? Can you keep rearranging the furniture of the plot and have recurring seasons? There has to be a real question that can generate answers that does work in the film. And there's a lot of books that I love that I don't think I would adapt, for example.
1: Does everything have to be a financial success? And I think about Laureen Powell Jobs here, and I just think about the environment that we live within, and there's plenty of issues that are impacting our world, whether it's politics, climate change, you know, just go everywhere. But do you look to balance, you know, the financial success with also making art and making an impact?
0: I don't think they have to be binary ideas. Okay. I think what we try as a company to do is what we say internally is we're trying to create the new comps, right? So when you pitch something, you're like, it's X meets Y, and that's why you should buy it. And we have to do that language all the time. But what we're trying to do is create the thing that the next person can say, oh, it's like that thing that Viva Mod made. And that, I think, what I think audiences...
1: It's become kind of the metric, the standard, it sounds like.
0: Yeah, go ahead, and I think what... my whole philosophy is that audiences are smarter than we give them credit for, and yes, our distraction is more fragmented, but that just means we need to give them something outrageously compelling and specific and interesting to force them to pay attention. I just think it raises the bar, and so sometimes that finds an audience, sometimes it doesn't. You hire the best people you can, you go at it with the integrity and spirit that you can, but for me, it has to be ahead of where we already are culturally. If it's constantly derivative of stuff we've already seen, I think people are going to be second screening on their phone as they watch it. Yeah.
2: Something that I was surprised to find about you is that you live in New York. And the reason
0: I hear you might be not hostile to that idea yourself.
2: No, we live there too. Yes. But here we are in Hollywood, and like everybody we're speaking to today, with the exception of, I don't know, maybe somebody who splits their time between London and here, they live out here.
0: Yeah.
2: I think historically it's been known as the epicenter in the U.S., actually in the world, of where entertainment happens.
0: Mm-hmm.
2: Do you live in New York intentionally to bring something different to what you do in an industry that is based so much here?
0: I would not say my choice is an anti-LA choice so much as I just love New York so much. And I got my professional start in the New York indie film world. That's where Random Acts of Flyness' team came from. It's where a lot of my initial collaborators came from. And a lot of production work when I was out of school was really there. So I initially just had some practical reasons. And now just with my ecosystem of people, I do find it gives me a lot more access to theater, to writers. There's a lot of people from LA moving to New York as well. My husband's also British, so we also go to London quite a bit, which has also been pretty useful. There's a lot of Hollywood going there too. So Tessa and I, you know, she's quite mobile between her acting work and her personal life too. We met during the pandemic, so it kind of was born in a Zoom culture. But I love coming out here when I can, and I definitely try to do it every, not with frequency, because in-person time is important. Yeah.
1: This is also an industry that we've talked about consolidation being disrupted. Even some long-time, you know, iconic names, whether it's in Netflix or others, right, are possibly being threatened by some of the trends that are going on. So how do you succeed? Like, how hard is it?
0: It's hard. Yeah. It's definitely been, we started the company in 2021, and it's been, so we started the company right before a lot of, like, before Zaslav took over Warner, before the strikes, before a lot of these mergers we're seeing now. And so I can speak with authority. It's been a real upstream current to make, especially the type of stuff we like to make, which is a little harder to compare to and a little less maybe obvious. I think it has made me feel much clearer about that true excellence, like with His and Hers. We just had such a phenomenal writer director, such a phenomenal team, and I find that like the things that haven't made it all the way, it maybe wasn't the most excellent talent that could be attached. And I think it is just raising the bar for all of us to find and be patient and find the very, very best people. But I don't think the consolidations are helpful. I think it hurts. I think audiences benefit. Just everyone's, you're willing to take less swings when there's less outlets. Yeah.
1: What specifically with the consolidations? Is it just you have these really powerful companies that kind of can squeeze other folks out? Like, what is it?
0: Well, I'll speak from more of a producing point of view, which is when I have a TV show, when I'm pitching a movie, the number of places to pitch to, when there's fewer places, mm-hmm. then you just aren't by nature going to have less people available to do something that feels different, right? And things that feel out of the box. And, you know, when I think there wasn't the time when we had, like, Atlanta being greenlit and we had, you know, Mad Men and all these things that had, you know, and I, you know, the era of TV that made me want to go into TV, it was not, it was a lot of underknown actors at the time who came through. It was based on terrific, long-form, thoughtful writing. It was also not contingent on season one being an absolute monster hit in order to continue. I mean, like, I think of one of my favorite shows of all time is 30 Rock, which yes. Tina Fey has always talked about, you know, season one, I think, into season two. It hadn't yet been a hit. And it's one of the greatest achievements in comedy writing of all time. And, you know, I just feel like there's a lot of shows getting canceled early because we have this immediacy desire, which the consolidation.
2: We don't have time to get into this, but I feel like there's something to be said about this era at NBC when it was like The Office, 30 Rock, Parks and Rec, like that.
0: It was incredible.
2: I don't know what it was, but it's something worked.
0: Totally. I mean, I there are smarter people than me who can talk. Like Mike Schur, I think, talks about this really well about what's needed for good work. Yeah.
2: Good to see you.
0: Good to see you too. Thanks so much for having me.
1: Come catch up with us in New York.
0: Okay, please.
1: We love New York too. Kishore Rajan, she's film and TV producer. She's also head of production, producing partner at Viva Maud. Joining us right here at Screen Time. Stick around, folks. We're coming right back.
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5: ABC News, I'm Wayne Cabot. The death row inmate who survived not one but two botched execution attempts is in critical condition, her attorney saying what the state of Tennessee did to her last night was not just cruel.
6: It was also predictable. Krista's legal team told the state of Tennessee and the court that her medical conditions would cause her to suffer an agonizing death. The state and the court dismiss Krista's concerns.
5: Krista Pike's attorney, Randy Spivey, saying Tennessee should now commute her sentence. President Trump suggests Iran could be linked to yesterday's attempted downing of a Fly Dubai flight bound for Tel Aviv. But Israel's prime minister says now that it's too soon to tell if it was terrorism. The hero plumber who landed the plane based on a TV show that he watched says the attacker yelled, kill me, in English. The Justice Department's reflecting pool vandalism case against the former Olympian David Hearn is off for good. This is ABC News.
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0: It's 4:40 on Wall Street. We do check markets all day long here. Bloomberg keeping an eye on Nike shares after hours, after earnings, down now by 4.4%. Nike did give a pessimistic sales outlook. It reported worse than expected results due to weakness in China. Sportswear also at the Jordan brand. Key takeaway, after hours, we got Nike selling off, down now by 4.4%. U.S. stocks did advance today. The S&P 500 index on this first trading day of the fourth quarter up 0.2%, wrapping up this session at 76.66. Dow Industrials little changed, up under 0.1% today, higher by 20 points. NASDAQ up 10. That was a gain of just under 0.1%. The VIX up today, holding just above 16, year 2 year, 4.78%. We did see a rebound in treasuries. That brought some relief to Wall Street today. The 5 year, 5.00%. The 10 year, 5.23%, and the 30 year, 5.60%. Gold up 0.4%, $41.74 the ounce, while West Texas Intermediate crude up 2.7%, $92.85 a barrel. Barrel of Brent, $102.21. Brent crude today up by just about 4.4%. Kate Moore is Chief Investment Officer for Wealth at Citigroup Global Markets, and on Bloomberg Open Interest this morning, she was asked what she is watching now in markets.
1: Of course, like everyone else, the Iran war, the impact not just of oil, but frankly of all refined product on inflation as we move into 2027. I think that's going to be a real tough nut for many of the policymakers.
0: Citigroup's Kate Moore interviewed on surveillance. Again, Nike after hours bouncing around, trading lower after earnings, down now by 3.9%. For on-demand news 24 hours a day, subscribe to Bloomberg News now wherever you get your podcast. I'm Charlie Pellett. Back we go to Bloomberg Screen Time. Once again, your hosts, Tim Stenovek and Carol Masser.
2: Adam Newman.
3: Yes.
2: Of Flow and WeWork.
3: Yes.
2: The legendary producer Rick Rubin.
3: Yes.
2: Vice President J.D. Vance. Vice President Kamala Harris.
3: What do they have in common?
2: They're just some of the people who've been featured on Stephen Bartlett's popular podcast, incredibly popular podcast, Diary of a CEO. And when we say popular, we mean it. It was the second most listened to podcast on Spotify last year. Stephen Bartlett joins us here out at Screen Time in Hollywood. He's the host of Diary of a CEO, as well as the founder of Stephen.com. He joins us here.
3: Are you booking another one?
2: Screen Time in Hollywood. How are you?
4: I'm really, really good. It's so nice to be here. When you started naming those names, I was trying to make the link as well. I was like, it's a strange set of people.
2: Are they hard to... I mean, I think people know you for the podcast, but that's just a small part of what you do and what you're doing at Stephen.com. Explain the holding company and sort of how the content that people know you for is organized into this business.
4: Yeah, there's about 150 people full-time behind my show and the media company that produces my show. And it's interesting, I think, from a macro level, what's going on with media generally. We're seeing this sort of decentralization of media. We're seeing these humans, creators as they're called, becoming incredibly influential, but still lacking in the infrastructure, whether it's commercial infrastructure or production infrastructure or data science infrastructure or HR back office infrastructure. So really, Stephen.com as a platform gives high potential creators the same infrastructure that I've built for myself as a creator. We've been able to build a really, profitable, large, fast-growing business that will, represents, I think, more closely represents what you'd expect from a more traditional media company centered around an individual. So data science, experimentation, technology, our own in-house software, all of it.
3: What are the opportunities you see that you think others are missing?
4: I think one of the big ones in media, I've been in media for about 15 years. In my early career, I was building large audiences, hundreds of millions of followers on social media accounts in the early days. And one of the, if you look at from a macro perspective at the trends, one of the critical trends in media is sovereignty, which is that you don't own your audiences if they're on rented platforms. And if you, as I look through the years at the decline of organic reach, everybody eventually... I like him. I've met him and he's a great guy, but everybody eventually gets zucked. And that is the
2: meaning. Meaning the algorithm changes and what you're doing before no longer works?
4: The audience you thought you owned?
2: Yeah.
3: You don't.
4: You don't own. And if you have a million followers 15 years ago when I began, you'd reach a million people. But if you have a million followers now, you could reach 3,000 people or 7 million people.
2: Because the algorithm has changed because they think engagement is not what it was a few years ago.
4: Because these are public companies who are optimizing for a metric, which is retention. Retention equals ad dollars. Well, and so if I post my avocado, if I post my French bulldog, it could be interesting to my followers, but it could also be interesting to a community of French bulldog lovers, and they might not follow me.
2: Yeah.
4: So the most retentive thing for the end user is to show them things that are hyper relevant, irrespective of who it comes from.
2: So it's interesting that you say that. I think a lot of people would, you know, relate to this now, that what you see in your Instagram feed is so much of what you actually, people you don't actually follow.
4: Yeah.
2: Because it just is a representation of what you've, you know, been engaged with in the recent past.
4: And Mark Zuckerberg said this on their recent earnings call a couple of weeks ago. He said, we've had a bit of a breakthrough in retention, which is we take the content you post now, and instead of historically just relying on the hashtags, which is a pretty, you know, low context tool to sort things, we run it through an AI, so it has full context. It knows that you have a red pen in the reel. It knows that you have a phone and a coffee, and then it can use all of that additional context to figure out actually who would like to see it. And that is causing greater retention. I think he says retention's up 15 basis points on Instagram.
2: Like, yeah. I mean, like we've been saying, investing in all this AI to make us, to make ads work better on the platform.
4: But what does that mean for a creator or someone that has an audience? It means that now their following matters even less. They own it even less than they used to. And so this idea of sovereignty, which is, do you own the relationship?
3: This is about ownership for you.
4: Yes.
3: Big time.
4: Yeah, yeah, that's the key metric. Not followers, not reach, not views, not subscribers.
3: Does that then threaten some of the media dynasty that's out there in your view?
4: I think one of the great lessons we can learn from the media dynasty is that they did this. The New York Times has been successful because they said, you know what, we're losing our reach on social platforms. We're going to have subscription products. We're going to have an app, so that we're going to own the relationship with our audience. And also, this is not just about owning the relationship in a one-way sense. The audience can also choose to not read the New York Times or to follow Stephen Bartlett. They can make the choice. With algorithms, the algorithm is making the choice on your relationship.
3: Yeah.
4: So we want to offer this sovereignty point to our creators. It's infrastructure, but it's also the chance to have a durable relationship over the long term with the audience.
2: Go ahead.
3: Why do you think Diary of a CEO is so popular? I mean, people have conversations with, you know, long conversations with execs and different people. What do you think makes it so successful? I'm curious.
4: Honestly, for me, I think...
3: Other than you think you're amazing.
4: No,
3: but I mean, I'm just like...
4: My answer is very much the opposite of that. My answer is, like, asking questions is quite a commodity. So when I think about the Diary of a CEO, I imagine almost an iceberg. And you can see the top of the surface. You can see the questions I ask and the people I sit down with. But the infrastructure built underneath that show is the magic. And that's why we built Stephen.com, because we think it's scalable and predictable. I don't think I'm any different from anyone else that's asking questions and shutting up for 7 minutes and letting people respond. I think it's the infrastructure we've built and the technology we've built. And it is, that's the thing that makes our business different. Like I said, we have, very few podcasters probably have a data science department. They probably don't have a failure and experimentation team. They don't have a they don't have an Amazon CTO who is building all of the software to make all the decisions around, you know, guest radar, which is looks at every guest that's ever appeared on any podcast ever. And so I don't have to necessarily guess if this guest is going to do well. The data will tell me that my audience want to hear from Michelle Obama.
3: So does that mean you won't have a guest on that?
2: I could have told
3: you. The guest radar won't
2: Michelle
3: do well.
2: Obama would do well on a podcast. You don't need AI to do that.
3: But I mean, does that mean you don't want to have a guest? Yeah.
4: No, it's because that's one part of the sort of decision framework. The other part, which...
3: We love hard guests.
4: Yeah.
3: So you've got to kind of then figure out how do you get to them.
4: Yeah, no, I do as well. The other part of the framework is about long-termism. If we're going to succeed, I have to do this for 50 years, which means I have to wake up every day, look at my calendar, and go, oh, amazing. So if I don't want to speak to them, that's a violation of me being able to do this for 50 years. So the answer is no. So it's both. It's both the heart of it, but also the science, I guess.
3: Who's someone you'd like to get? 20 seconds, 30 seconds here.
4: President Barack Obama. I'd like to
3: speak to him. You haven't spoken to him.
4: And I'd say Elon Musk as well. I think he's fascinating. And I'd like to speak to him about happiness. See if he's happy.
3: Do you think he is happy?
4: I shall reserve judgment until I have the opportunity to... Yeah. I try not to come with preconceptions. I think it's really important. You meet people as you find them.
3: Yeah.
4: So...
3: Yeah, ask them questions, let them breathe, and let's see where they go.
4: Amen. Exactly.
2: Good luck getting to his people.
4: Yeah. Thank you so much. Thank you for
2: having me. It would be great to hear him on the podcast.
3: Yeah.
2: Stephen Bartlett.
3: Yeah.
2: Here at Screen Time in Hollywood. He's the host of Diary of a CEO. He joins us.
3: Getting ready to go up on the big stage,
4: yes,
3: right?
4: Yes, I am, yes.
3: Good luck.
4: Thank you so much.
3: Ed Ludlow's amazing. Yeah, fun. All right, Carol Masser, Tim Stanovic, live here in Hollywood. Bloomberg Screen Time. We are coming back in just a moment. We're almost done.
2: No. Almost.
3: I love you in New York, but I want to stay here. We're back in a moment. Stick around.
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3: All right, everybody. Yes, indeed. We are getting ready to wrap up here at Bloomberg Screen Time. Carol Masser along with Tim Stenovek live here in Hollywood. And what's really fascinating today is we've had a bunch of companies that actually have been speaking here or we've been speaking about, and they're in the news. So we're going to go through a couple of names. In the meantime, let's take a look, because we're going to fold them in, to stocks on the move on this Thursday. Carol Masser along with Tim Stenovek. And let's start with Nike, which came out with earnings after the closing bell. Ticker, of course, is NKE. And the stock definitely plummeting here in the after hours. Company gave a pessimistic sales outlook after reporting worse than expected results due to weakness in China. This has been a rough spot for the company. Also weakness in sportswear and at the Jordan brand, Michael Jordan brand. The company now sees revenue declining in the high single digits in the current fiscal year. And that's worse than a 2.4% decline that's projected in a Bloomberg survey of analyst stock. Keep in mind, it was down 45% year-to-date leading into this report. If I pull up the stock right now on the Bloomberg, and we're taking a look at Nike, it was down a lot more earlier, but now down about 3.2%.
4: Yeah, what's really remarkable, if you look at just the long-term chart of this company, this is a stock that right now is trading at levels last seen in 2014. It's unbelievable.
3: Yeah.
4: It's down 77%. This is before today's print. Down 77% from those highs at the end of 2021.
3: Yeah, I mean, it could do no wrong for so long, and then it's really been struggling, not for just a year, but for multiple years. So keeping an eye on that one. Let's move on over to Disney. We know Dana Walden, president and chief creative officer at Disney, she spoke at Screen Time with Lucas Shaw. Well, the company plans to cut hundreds of jobs as part of a restructuring of its TV operations, so extending a wave of job cuts at the company. This is all coming from the Wall Street Journal. The overhaul will consolidate divisions at the company. This is, again, according to the Wall Street Journal. They cited unidentified people familiar with the matter. Top execs are hashing out details of the move, according to the journal. Keep in mind that the new CEO, Josh D'Amaro, began cutting about 1,000 company-wide positions soon after, I think, taking the job. So what are we seeing with Disney shares? They have been moving lower throughout the day, down 3.4%. Ticker, of course, DIS.
4: Yeah, Disney President and Chief Creative Officer Dana Walden, as Carol mentioned, she was speaking here. And what she said was actually quoted in the Wall Street Journal piece. She said the company's taking a bunch of divisions that have been run separately and, quote, centralizing as a television business, not a bunch of silos. She said, quote, there is a need to constantly evaluate how you're structured and how big is the organization. Once again, the Wall Street Journal today reporting that Disney is planning TV restructuring as streamlining continues.
3: All right, so a year ago at Screen Time, it was all about Paramount Skydance and their move to take over Warner Brothers Discovery. At that time, Netflix, Ted Sarandos was asked about if they were interested. I think it was Ted, right? He was here at...
4: No, it was Greg Peters.
3: That's right, it was Greg Peters. But anyway, so that was brewing about a year ago. Well, we got to point out that Paramount Skydance, PSKY is the ticker, down 9.6% in today's session. The company's $41 billion worth of U.S. dollar bonds sold off to start their first full day of trading. So that's the cost of protecting the company's debt against default for 5 years rose as much as 53 basis points to 432 basis points. That's the highest level since April of 2009. It's really an indication of the sentiment of how investors feel about the debt. And so there's some concerns there. Paramount's high-yield dollar notes declined as well. 8-year security trading below 95 cents a dollar. So, you know, I think there's concerns about this deal paying off what they paid for it. I thought Ted Sarandos was very interesting,
4: comment.
3: Right? Saying there's a point, a price point, where you're like, it just doesn't make sense anymore to go after Warner Brothers Discovery.
4: Yeah, he said we'd be able to get shareholder value at the price that we offered, but I saw it being a net negative if we went any higher than that. Yeah, also, we learned late yesterday, that Paramount Skydance's David Ellison said former Mattel chief Enon Kreiz will be co-CEO of the combined companies after completing the pending $110 billion acquisition of Warner Brothers Discovery. Enon Kreiz, somebody you and I have spoken to.
3: Yeah, many times.
4: Many times as CEO of Mattel. He led that company through supply chain crises, and it was just an interesting name to emerge yesterday to go on the media
3: side. Barbie movie, right?
4: Yeah, and then Roger Lynch over at Condé Nast, formerly a media executive, going, he's on Mattel's board. He's now going to Mattel.
3: It's kind of interesting, right? And then there's Authentic Brands that might be, I don't know, there's some report, there's so much
4: Mattel,
3: going on.
4: On the Mattel side.
3: Yeah, exactly. So on the Mattel side, exactly. So it's interesting to see that.
4: Speaking of Netflix.
3: Yeah, let's just do Netflix, because there's a great story. There was a great interview by our Lucas Shaw with Ted Sarandos. Ted Sarandos said last night here at Screen Time that Netflix isn't growing as quickly as he would like. The company is working on making the move faster. So he talked about expanding beyond its core business of films and TVs, with about 5% of its content budget going toward live programming. So great interview, but nonetheless, just taking a quick check at Netflix in today's session. Let me pull it up on my Bloomberg. It was down about 2.5% here.
4: All right, there it is.
3: Yeah. What an amazing bunch of interviews. You have a favorite?
4: I like Stocks on the Move. 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
3: I highly recommend everybody to check out the Bloomberg and Bloomberg.com for some of the conversations. I think there were some really level-headed conversations about AI and the impact on the creative and content industry, whether it was Ben Affleck, whether it was Kathleen Kennedy, formerly of Lucasfilms. And I just think, you know, it's amazing to see what's going on in terms of content and where it's all going.
4: Okay, everything happening on stage here is amazing. Everything happening behind the cameras here is
3: Thank
4: amazing.
3: You.
4: We have a fantastic crew, a lot of people on the audio side, on the lighting side, on the
3: and
4: TV side, on the video side.
3: Back in New York.
4: And back in New York. Thank you guys all for everything.
3: We're coming
4: home.
3: We're going to the airport. Balance of Power starts now.
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7: Tonight, on the road again, the president begins his avowed 32 days of travel before the midterms, with stops in Oklahoma and Texas. But just how effective his deep red campaign blitz will be remains to be seen. We'll discuss in this week's debrief straight ahead. Plus, applying pressure as affordability remains front and center in the midterms. European nations are holding emergency diesel talks amid pressure from the White House to release fuel reserves, part of a broader push to ease prices and head off a possible U.S. export ban. Former Energy Secretary Dan Brouillette joins us to discuss. Plus, follow the money. A top economist raising alarms over what agentic AI could mean for banks, warning it could make it much easier for consumers to move their money in search of better returns. We'll talk this hour with FDIC Chair Travis Hill about whether AI could pose a risk to the stability of the banking system. From Bloomberg's Washington, D.C. studios to our TV and radio audiences worldwide, welcome to Balance of Power. I'm Joe Matthew, alongside Kaylee Lyons.
8: And we begin tonight with the president on the road, as Joe mentioned, embarking on a multi-state campaign tour aimed at rallying his base ahead of the midterms, with his party's prospects growing dimmer. From Tennessee to Texas, Oklahoma, Alabama, Ohio, and more, both Trump and Vice President Vance are making the rounds. And while the president stumping for candidates in the weeks before an election isn't new, spending this much time in Republican strongholds is, underscoring the difficult position the GOP could find itself in 33 days from now. And with the president soon delivering this sobering message to voters and members of his party just yesterday.
9: You gotta vote. You gotta vote. You gotta just think, because even if you don't like somebody so much, it doesn't matter. It's a vote for good things.
8: Joining us now for more from the White House is Bloomberg's Kate Sullivan. So, Kate, the president is in Texas as we speak. He landed a short time ago, and when he was asked why he's visiting there and other red states, he suggested that it's out of respect. Why exactly is he choosing the places he is? That's right. So Republicans are really playing defense right now. The president is kicking off his midterm campaign travel, going to red states, which I think really underscores the anxiety that Republicans are feeling right now about all of their races, including in reliably red states. The president was in Texas earlier today. He's going to be headed to an Oklahoma rally later tonight. He's really trying to shore up his base. The president has really heavily involved himself, really gotten very personally involved in the midterm elections. And it's unclear if Republican candidates really want him to, if every Republican candidate think that will really help their candidacy because it might hurt it. He was campaigning earlier today with Ken Paxton, his pick for the U.S. Senate in Texas. And the New York Times just reported on Paxton making comments about how Trump's midterm convention, when the president held this midterm election year convention where he spoke both nights, whether that saying that was really not, that it had hurt him and that it had hurt other Republicans running in close races. Now, the president had appeared with Ken Paxton earlier today, and this is, you know, coming at a time when Trump's approval ratings are quite low and Republicans across the country are really having disagreements and that there's some backlash to the administration when it comes to Trump's handling of the economy, for example, his handling of the Iran war, high gas prices. Immigration has become a big issue, this hardline immigration policy that the Trump administration is carrying out, these really extensive deportation raids. And of course, also something we've talked a lot about on this show, the building of new data centers. So a lot to unpack there.
7: Well, that's for sure, Kate. We'd like to ask you as well, as the president likes to say that the war with Iran will end immediately after the midterms, the United States is still preparing for something else, it seems, with news that a third aircraft carrier group with some 10,000 men and women aboard is steaming its way now toward the Middle East. This is the Teddy Roosevelt that may soon be in theater deployed near Iran. Can you tell us any more?
8: That's right. So the Pentagon is sending a third aircraft carrier strike group. There are already two positioned in the region, and this one would add up to 10,000 more troops in the region, of course, giving the president more options when it comes to military action and more firepower in the region. They're expected to arrive by the end of November. Trump has said that he could resume striking Iran after the midterm elections. He's made this comment publicly. And this, of course, comes after Trump had rejected a proposal by Iran for a 7-day ceasefire.
7: Kate, thank you so much. Live from the White House, Bloomberg's Kate Sullivan. Diesel prices remain at historically high levels, of course, because of the war with Iran. And five European nations are holding emergency talks over increasing pressure from the White House to release their strategic fuel reserves in a bid to sidestep a potential ban on U.S. diesel exports. With one report now claiming Energy Secretary Chris Wright is asking the EU to release 120 million barrels of diesel over 180 days. U.S. Trade Rep Jamieson Greer had this message for European leaders when he joined Bloomberg earlier.
10: We know the prices on diesel are high. Our sense is it's a one-time spike. Now, remember, though, the Europeans, they're sitting on reserves of diesel. And our sense would be they should probably release some of these if they're feeling like they're having a spike in Europe. It's higher. The price is higher in Europe than it is in the U.S.
7: Joining us now for more, former Energy Secretary Dan Brouillette is with us in studio today in Washington. Mr. Secretary, it's great to see you. As I look at the price for diesel today, $6.38. It used to have a three handle. Would this actually do anything to make a difference as long as the strait is in this condition?
11: Well, I think you have to address both, and I think that's what the president is trying to do. So obviously the strait is important. We have to open the strait. I think that's why the third carrier group may be headed in that direction. Mm-hmm. I think the United States Navy is doing a great job today of escorting the ships through the strait. That has to be fixed. But in the near term, the release of some of these reserves could be helpful. Europe does sit on a fair amount of reserves, as Jamieson and Ambassador Greer just pointed out. Mm-hmm. The U.S. does as well, so perhaps they'll be looking at that. But I think the general approach here is to look at every tool that may be available and to make them available to the marketplace. Mm-hmm.
8: Well, when we consider the situation in the Strait, we've seen reporting this week and an analysis from various Wall Street shops that say that the flows are actually getting back up to near pre-war levels. If that is the case, how are we still seeing these elevated diesel prices? What is the lag time between having flows resume at that level and actually seeing a reduction in prices at the retail level?
11: Well, I think what's happening is the numbers are trending upwards. So there's no question about that. We went from 4 to 6 million barrels a day to 8 to 9, to perhaps 10 to 12. We've seen daily spikes as high as 17 and 18, perhaps as high as 20, which are, in fact, pre-war levels. I think what the market is looking at, however, is that those levels are achieved with the support of the U.S. Navy. It is the escorts that's providing the protection to those ships that allows them to go through. And the market suggests that maybe that can't be a long-term solution. Yeah, that cannot be, you know, for years and years on end. The duration is what the market is looking at. So that's why I said earlier, once the strait is open and it's perceived to be permanent that it's open, then we'll start to see prices relax and come down rather dramatically.
12: Indeed. When you look at the research from J.P. Morgan and Goldman Sachs pointing to neutral levels here. Crude oil prices were still rising today, as you both referred to, but the refining bottleneck is a completely different story, right? Whether you're talking about diesel, jet fuel, or even gasoline, we could get crude oil flowing all day long, but it might not make a dent in this diesel crisis.
11: No, that's true. I mean, there's a you know, an important process that sometimes is missed in the conversation. Yes, production is important, but you have to refine that product. You have to get it to the marketplace in the form in which the consumer is asking for it. In this case, it's diesel. So refining capacity is constrained here in the United States. We're running at roughly 98% utilization rates.
12: Yeah.
11: Not much room to expand there unless you're going to build brand new refineries, which is very difficult to do. We've also taken Russia offline with the Ukraine war. And then the announcements today by China that they may potentially consider some export bans, if you will, of refined product, takes even more product off the market. All the while, demand stays steady, perhaps even climbing. So that scarcity in the marketplace is what's driving the price of diesel upward. So that has to be addressed, but that's really an infrastructure problem. We have to build more refineries. We have to build more pipelines to get that crude to those refineries.
8: Well, on that scarcity in the market, and Russia, which you mentioned, which has enacted a ban on its diesel exports, China, as you mentioned, is looking at bans as well. President Trump says the United States is talking about this, that he's discussing it with his advisors. If you were advising him now, what would you tell him about that idea?
11: A diesel ban's a bad idea. It's a very bad idea. There's no question about that. And I think that's what Secretary Wright, Secretary Burgum, and others have argued internally. And the reasons, you know, for that is that, you know, the barrel of oil contains several different products, diesel, gasoline, naphtha, asphalt. All of those things come from one barrel of oil. You cannot make gasoline without making diesel. So when you ban diesel, you deny the access to international markets. What happens is that surplus builds in the United States, which could temporarily suppress pricing here locally, but at some point, the reason we export is because we consume, we refine more than we consume. You have to store it. When that storage runs out, we have a big problem, and they start to reduce production here in the U.S., which raises the price of gasoline. Again, you can't make gasoline without making diesel. Right. So if you have no place to put the diesel, you don't produce anything at all.
12: 4 days ago, the Treasury Secretary Scott Bessent said it's 2 weeks, 2 weeks before Iran runs into a whole new economic reality when all of the oil it has on the water has been sold to China. Nothing else is coming out of the Persian Gulf. Do you agree that that 2 week inflection point is real? And at that point, does the U.S. have more leverage at the table?
11: Yeah, I think, you know, I don't know whether it's 2 weeks or 3 weeks or 4 weeks. I think, you know, everyone is estimating, and he's got more information than I do, so perhaps...
12: Well, all four of those timelines are before the midterm, Secretary.
11: That's true. So, you know, again, he may have much more information than I do. But I do know that we are near. You know, the naval blockade is very, very effective. And the regime is beginning to feel the extreme pressures on their economy. We look at the price of the currency. We look at the availability of products. You know, their imports into Iran are probably half of what they were just 5-6 weeks ago. So the blockade is, in fact, working. And it's that pressure, I think, that will give the
12: people... Does that make Iran more dangerous or more malleable?
11: No, I think it makes it more malleable. Look, I think at some point the regime will go away. And that is the ultimate goal here. So, yes, it makes it more malleable.
8: Well, that's the geopolitical situation, which is obviously a huge contributor to some of the issues we are talking about with elevated prices. But you touched on another one as well, which is that we have limited refining capacity and we're not building any new ones. And many people would point the finger at the necessity of permitting reform to ease the process around that and everything else. We saw a deal struck in the Senate before they left town. Won't get a vote until November 9th, but this is bipartisan. You have Shelley Moore Capito and Sheldon Whitehouse singing the same tune here. How do you feel about the deal? What would it accomplish if it is indeed enacted into law?
11: Well, look, I think it's a great step forward. There's no question that permitting is a challenge here in the United States. You know, we Alan Armstrong is a great former CEO of Williams Companies, now in the Senate, leading this effort, along with the two senators that you just mentioned. His quote is still the best I've ever heard. If it takes longer to build to get the permit than it does to build the product or the pipeline, we got a problem, and we have a problem. So they're attacking it in the right way. I would suggest, however, that it is but an incremental step to the overall problem. Here in the United States, we're very proud of our judicial system. The challenge is that even if you have a permit, you're still going to get sued, and you may get sued multiple times. So permitting reform has to be accompanied by judicial reform as well. That is the ultimate answer. So, you know, I look forward to what the Senate's doing. I hope they pass the bill. I hope they move forward. And I hope they keep considering other elements of it.
12: Well, it looks like we've got a deal that could emerge in the lame duck session, as Kaylee refers to here. But what happens? We get more pipeline? I mean, it would still take years to open a new refinery, correct?
11: No question about that.
12: This doesn't change the rules on that level.
11: Yeah. No question about that, Joe. These are not short-term answers.
12: Yeah.
11: I mean, you can't build a refinery in a week, and we're not going to. So let's not pretend otherwise. Let's not present that as an answer to the near-term problem.
12: Yeah.
11: The near-term problem is to open the Straits of Hormuz. It's to get these choke points under control and to get the oil flowing where it needs to go. It's to solve the equation between Russia and Ukraine. Once we do that, then you'll start to see the near-term solutions. The long-term solutions still remain. We need more infrastructure.
8: All right, we'll leave it there. Former Energy Secretary Dan Brouillette here with us in our Washington, D.C. studio. Good to see you as always. Thank you for joining us. And in markets, stocks kicking off the new trading month on the right foot, with the S&P 500 snapping a three-day losing streak and the bond market finding its footing amid a historically tense stretch. So for more, we turn now to Power Moves with Bloomberg's Nora Melinda, who joins live from World Headquarters in New York. Nora.
13: Well, Treasury is finally getting some relief today as we look at the bond market here. The 10-year Treasury yield actually coming down from its highest since 2002.
12: Tell them we said bye.
13: And we are also seeing the 10-year currently sitting at 5.24%, excuse me. But we did also get some commentary out of the Fed's Jefferson saying that there might be more time before another hike. But the next catalyst that we do have on the docket, that is tomorrow, which we're going to get the monthly jobs report. So maybe that'll give traders some more of an indication as to whether or not the Fed actually needs to hike again later this year, or if we have a bit more wiggle room. But meanwhile, while all this is going on, we've got the AI trade still running hot. I got a couple names I'm keeping an eye on, like Broadcom, ending lower by more than 2%. We did get some news that the company is lending Anthropic up to $24 billion as a supplier and financier. Micron to the upside, though, higher by 3%. And we did see a blowout guide coming out of this company, specifically as it relates to AI memory demand continuing to boom. And this is a stock that's really been on a tear so far this year, up by about 280% this year as of today's close. And Accenture, though, this was a really big gainer in the market. And as we continue to think about the tech space, it's technology consulting that's in focus here. The stock seeing its biggest day ever, a great gain there. And this bookings beating expectations and a lot of those fears about an AI disruption to the broader consulting industry maybe being allayed here as to whether or not this company is actually able to capitalize on some of those AI opportunities. But lastly, we did get some news coming out after the post-market, and this is essentially the fact that the U.S. is awarding Raytheon up to $24.4 billion in a contract, a five-year contract, to produce Standard Missile 6. And so this is actually an anti-air and anti-surface warfare munition. That's according to the Navy.
12: Nora, thank you so much for the update. Bloomberg's Nora Melinda live in New York. Coming up on Balance of Power, could the road to control of Congress run through Florida? We'll speak with the Democratic candidate looking to notch a win next when retired Navy Captain Bale Dalton joins us, only on Balance of Power on Bloomberg TV and radio.
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14: It's 5:16 on Wall Street. We do check markets all day long at Bloomberg. We are looking at Nike shares down now by 4.1% after hours. Nike reported worse than expected results, with the company citing weakness in China, as well as in its sportswear brand and at the Jordan brand. CEO Elliott Hill is about to begin his third year leading Nike. Pressure is mounting for the company to show signs of improvement. Reaction to the quarter from Zachary Warren, equity analyst at CFRA.
15: I'm a little disappointed in the results. I have a buy rating, and this is a quarter that you would have expected from him maybe two or three quarters in as a CEO, not 2 years in.
14: Zachary Warren of CFRA. Again, after hours, we got Nike shares trading lower now by just about 4.1%. First trading day of the fourth quarter. Yes, October upon us. We have got the Dow, the S&P, NASDAQ all advancing today. Stocks rose, yields dropped from multi-decade highs. 10-year yield, 5.24%. The 30-year, 5.61%. Today, we saw the 2-year, 4.79%. The 5-year, 5.01%. Right now, S&P up 14, wrapping up the session at 76.66. That was a gain of just about 0.2%. Dow Industrials up 20 points today, up under 0.1%. NASDAQ Composite today, up also under 0.1%. For on-demand news, 24 hours a day, subscribe to Bloomberg News Now, wherever you get your podcasts. Balance of Power continues now. Back we go to Washington. Once again, your hosts, Joe Matthew and Kaylee Lyons. And this is Bloomberg.
12: It's Balance of Power on Bloomberg TV and radio. Alongside Kaylee Lyons, I'm Joe Matthew. President Trump's now home state of Florida emerging as a potential trouble spot for Republicans. Deep red Florida, with the Cook Political Report now shifting the governor's race from likely Republican to lean Republican, giving Democrats a potential opening with now just 33 days to go. The party is hopeful momentum could extend to candidates across the state, including the Democratic candidate for Florida's 7th Congressional District, Bale Dalton, a Navy captain and former NASA chief of staff, who joins us now live from Florida on Balance of Power. Captain, it's great to have you with us. This is the district currently held by Congressman Corey Mills, who lost his primary to Ryan Elijah, whom, by the way, we have invited to the program just to give our audience a little reminder on where we are here. Did Congressman Mills make your district competitive? And how does a Democrat win it?
16: Well, for me, this has never been about one man. I've spent my life in public service, 24 years in the Navy and Navy Reserve. I worked for Bill Nelson, our last Democrat statewide elected senator, doing national defense, foreign affairs, and veteran services on behalf of Floridians. And of course, as you mentioned, got to help lead NASA, 16,000 folks, researchers, scientists, engineers, astronauts throughout this whole country, 14 different centers across the state, showing the world what America can do when we actually work together. And I'd like to see us get back to a position where we can work together. And what we've seen right now is folks that have been sent out to Washington, D.C. that have completely forgotten, maybe they never even knew, but have forgotten about the people who have actually put them there. So again, this has never been about one man. This is about a government and power that has completely abandoned us here in Florida and throughout the nation, and continues to not show much of a care for it.
13: Well, does that become a harder message to send when you aren't running against an opponent who currently is in Washington, who is an incumbent that is already part of this equation? How do you run differently against a former news anchor than against an incumbent congressman?
16: Well, look, you know, step one of getting more responsible representation here in Central Florida has already been complete. You know, we know, as you mentioned, you know, Corey Mills is the poster child for a lot of this corruption and grift that we see in Washington, D.C. And he's been he's got every single bucket filled. He's got domestic violence problems. He's got business ethics problems, campaign finance violation problems, and a problem telling the truth about his military service. But let's be clear. Floridians have got no better choice than my current opponent and Ryan Elijah. He's already got an ethics investigation, or an ethics complaint about hiding his finances and his financial disclosure report as a candidate. He has signed Florida's candidate pledge on whether or not they intend to trade stocks while a sitting member of Congress. He has signed that he does intend to trade stocks while a sitting member of Congress and privy to insider information. He's also said that the tariffs are working. I think people who watch your show know that that is not true. He said the economy is in a great spot right now. So we've seen in Mr. Elijah that is no better choice than Corey Mills in terms of trying to take care of the problems that we actually have here in Central Florida.
12: Senate wasn't able to pass a stock trading ban before leaving town late yesterday. Captain, you're arguing that the ban on congressional stock trading needs to be strengthened. You've highlighted your opponent. How about people here in Washington? Are you thinking about Speaker Emerita Nancy Pelosi? Who's doing the trading on Capitol Hill that's got your attention?
16: Yeah, I think we've seen throughout, and the folks that I talk to are in District 7, they're fed up with pretty much everybody that's in Washington, D.C., that seem to just continue to line their pockets while picking ours. You know, individually, as you know, folks are fed up that they see folks go to Washington as part of some sort of get-rich-quick scheme, and, you know, their personal wealth magnifies. Additionally, we've seen folks, trading on information on these prediction markets. You know, I, for one, was just absolutely flabbergasted that we would have people betting on whether or not, you know, our Air Force pilot and weapon systems officer were going to come home alive. These are people betting against America and our best interests on these prediction markets. And, you know, that has got no place in the lexicon of our elected officials. And so, you know, I've pledged that any of my holdings that I've been able to build up through my Navy service and other work are going to go into a blind trust. I think that's the right option for people, because we've seen that Congress is completely incapable of policing itself, whether we're talking about these insider trading enrichment schemes or these continuous ethics violations we see.

0: The USS Teddy Roosevelt is going to begin steaming to the Middle East. A third carrier strike group now being sent to that theater could arrive in late November after the president has repeatedly said he expects that this war will not end until after the midterms. Do you expect that this could still be a going concern if you are to win and take an oath in January?
1: Absolutely, it's going to be a growing concern and a continuing concern. Once again, we have gotten ourselves into a forever war, with this one in particular, with no strategic value, no defined end state. We're putting our servicemen and women in harm's way without any real goal. You know, our servicemen and women, you know, they deserve to know that they are being well led. Out of the Pentagon with our political leadership right now, they are not being well led. The families that care for them should be able to put their faith and trust in the government, that they're out there doing their jobs with all the material that they need. And in a broader picture, we've got multiple different carrier strike groups in an area of the world that poses no threat to our homeland right now, while we're leaving ourselves vulnerable to the actors throughout the globe who could actually reach out and touch us and do us harm. So this war in Iran has not only made these gas prices go up, it's not only sinking our economy, it's not only putting our servicemen and women in harm's way with no real goal or end state, it is also making our country more vulnerable and less safe. And we have got to get this turned around, because it's not going to end in one day.
0: All right, Democratic congressional candidate in Florida, Bale Dalton, thank you so much for joining us. Coming up, to have the president campaign in your state or not, we'll get into it in the debrief with Mario Parker.

0: This is Balance of Power on Bloomberg TV and radio. Alongside Joe Matthew, I'm Kaylee Blinds. With just over a month until the midterms, President Trump is embarking on a campaign blitz across the U.S., putting himself front and center in the Republican push to hold Congress. But some inside the party are increasingly wary of just how visible they want the president to be, especially in races where his presence could prove more a liability than an asset. And the latest polling underscores the risk. A new AP NORC survey finds 65% of Americans blame Trump's policies more than outside factors for persistently high costs. Bloomberg's Mario Parker is joining me now for more in this week's debrief. So, Mario, the president says he's getting out there because he feels like Republicans aren't selling the message. But do Republicans feel like the president is the one to sell it?
1: Well, the thought coming from the White House, Kaylee, is that tactically the only card that the White House has to play is to put their closer, put Trump on the campaign trail, sell some of these economic accomplishments that he's been touting in recent days, right? There is, to be fair to the president and to Republicans, there's a story to tell in terms of the stock market is at a high. The president points that out. Unemployment is at historical lows. He points that out as well. All of that being said, as the polling revealed, Americans feel as though his stewardship of the economy has not met the expectations that they had for him when they sent him back to the White House in 2024. To answer your question, it's not really that great of an asset at this point. And you see some of the Republicans distancing themselves from the president.
0: Yeah, so I guess I would ask, is there a disconnect between what the White House feels like is the best strategy here? Send out the closer versus what others in national party leadership feel is the best strategy. Maybe keep him on the sidelines if he's so unpopular right now.
1: Yeah, well, that's not going to happen with President Trump, first of all. He wants to be out there. And the thought is, even though there is some resignation within the White House, this grim political moment for them and what they're facing in November, that you can try to do your best to stem some of those losses, right? If this does turn out to be a turnout election, what we see with the president's schedule, particularly in going to some of those red states, even though that shows a defensive posture, the thought is that maybe he can drive up some of the numbers among the MAGA faithful. He's been saying in recent weeks, just pretend that I'm on the ballot.
0: Mm-hmm. He's been saying, pretend I'm on the ballot. He also suggested you should vote for a candidate even if you don't like them. What are we learning about how the president may be feeling about his party's prospects right now? How is he processing the notion that there actually might be significant losses?
1: Processing is a good word. For some of our reporting, and we got a story out today with our colleague, Catherine Lucy, in which behind the scenes, we understand the president does understand just the rough situation that they're facing and has flashed some of the frustration there as well. Even as he's pronounced publicly that the polls are fake, he has been resigned to, and the feeling in within the White House is that they are resigned to a high likelihood, at the very least, that Democrats could be taking the House. You've seen him have hints of that in recent months as well, where he kind of spoke wistfully about the challenges that the party in power typically has. He said, I think on Air Force One recently, I don't know why the party in power always loses one chamber of Congress in the midterms, but that's just the way it is. And before this, again, before the convention, we had understood that they were feeling pretty high and flying pretty high. But then post-convention, we've seen some of the polling. I mean, Kansas, mm-hmm. Alaska, South Carolina, Iowa, Ohio, Texas, some of the just GOP bastions, we see them having some slippage there.
0: Well, and it's noteworthy as well that the Texas Senate Republican nominee Ken Paxton, according to audio obtained by the New York Times, suggested that his numbers did drop after the convention, and Paxton's going to be with Trump in Texas today.
1: It will be a curious interaction to observe. And one of the strategists that I spoke with, who's running some of these midterm campaigns, this strategist did tell me that they feel as though that the convention was a missed opportunity, mm-hmm. that while there was a lot of pomp there, there wasn't anything to really distinguish or contrast with Democrats coming out of the convention, a scorecard of what the future would look like under Republican majority continuing in Washington, D.C., and just, again, creating that contrast beyond just saying that pointing fingers at the Democratic Socialist Movement.
0: All right. Bloomberg's Mario Parker. You can find his latest story on the terminal. And of course, that was this week's debrief. Joe.
2: Kayleigh, Vice President J.D. Vance acknowledging the Republican Party's midterm concerns today, telling crowds in Florida that winning the races in the Sunshine State will be no easy feat. Of course, just spoke with a Democrat running in Florida, which now the Republican stronghold is showing signs of a tightening race following recent polling in Texas, Iowa, and Ohio, showing Democrats gaining ground. The expanding map forcing Republicans to spend heavily in states they had expected to hold comfortably. We've talked about this, stretching resources across a growing number of competitive races and raising stakes for the GOP's core challenge this fall, getting Trump voters back to polls while balancing how work his presence into the election. Joining us now, our political panel, Democratic strategist Megan Hayes, former special assistant to President Joe Biden, alongside Republican strategist Sarah Chamberlain, the president, CEO of the Republican Main Street Partnership. Ladies, it's great to see you. This story has changed so wildly and so quickly over the past month that I just want the reality check from both of you. Are we seriously talking about a blue wave here? Were races in Texas and Oklahoma are actually being contested by Democrats?
3: So
2: you're supposed to say no, Joe, but what are you really thinking?
3: Are Republican Main Street Partnership members, and I talk to them regularly.
2: Frontliners.
3: I don't think there's a wave. There's certainly a problem across America, but I do not see a blue wave coming for many different reasons. One of them being there's not a lot of seats that could force, you know, a 30 or 40. But I'd say 10 to 12. We're going to lose. At this point, things could turn around, but it's not great out there.
2: That's in the Cook range of 5 to 15, Kayleigh.
0: Yeah, it is a similar range. So I would ask for your assessment as well, Megan, as a Democrat.
4: I mean, I don't think there's going to be this huge blue wave like everyone's talking about, but I also don't think we can underestimate how mad people are. Democrats and Republicans alike are very angry with the state of the economy. And so how they turn out to vote or if they stay home is yet to be seen. And I think that's going to determine who wins. I do think that Democrats will take back the House, but I only think we'll end up with probably a 5 or 6 seat majority.
2: House Majority PAC and House Majority Forward, the House Democrats outside groups, raising $230 million in the quarter. We just closed the quarter yesterday, so we're going to get a shower of numbers here from campaigns and from committees in the next couple of days here. This is a big deal for Democrats. We've been talking about the disparity in fundraising. Is that story changing?
4: I still think there's a huge disparity in fundraising, but this is a big deal that Democrats are opening their wallets. And it's a huge testament to Mike Smith, who's the president of the House Majority PAC, who's been out there pounding the pavement for a very long time, trying to get these donors to open their wallets and prove that they have a strategy to take back the House. So I would like to give his team a lot of credit for the work that they're doing here.
0: Well, and while they were able to raise this sum of money, Republicans still have more of it than they do. Sarah, so how do you put that money to work in this final stretch? There's 33 days left to go. How much does money buy you?
3: It buys a lot still. I mean, people are still undecided. There's a small portion which will determine which way the elections go. You know, so they're doing boots on the ground, putting people out there, knocking on doors. They're doing mail. They're doing TV. They're doing social media. So they're doing all of the above. And like I said, it's really focused on that 5 or 6% in every district that's undecided.
2: Strategy. You're making ads, of course, and working on honing messaging. But how important is it for you right now to start reserving ads to block other ads, even if you don't have an ad to air?
3: That is very true.
2: Is that where you're at now?
3: Republican Main Street does that. But at the same time, we're also airing a lot of ads, and what we're doing is we're personalizing them to each of the districts.
2: Okay.
3: And that's very important. It's not a generic ad for every district, because every district's a little bit different. So we're personalizing them. We have local people talking about how much they love their member of Congress. That's kind of my strength that we're running right now.
2: Fascinating.
0: Well, and I would imagine President Trump is trying to generate some content for ads as well as he makes these trips all across the country. Today, though, as he travels to Texas and Oklahoma, he's doing it once again without a television pool, because CNN was supposed to have the duty today, and once again they were blocked from conducting it. Does it make his efforts less effective if he doesn't have this televised coverage in the way he normally would?
4: Well, no, because we're now sitting here talking about the lack of television coverage rather than talking about the crazy thing he said, that he thinks the economy or affordability is a hoax. So I'd rather sit there and talk about that if we're being really honest. But I mean, we're just talking about something else, another problem that he has created. But I just want to go back to one thing that was said. I think we are talking about ads and the amount of ads that people are making. Mm-hmm. Where it does matter is Democrats need to persuade voters. Republicans need voters to turn out. And Democrats need that ad space. And that's where the lack of money is really going to come into play. Because when you have to persuade voters, you have to communicate with people who don't already know you. That is different than trying to turn out your base. And so the lack of money is a big concern for Democrats.
2: Really different strategies. As we look at the latest poll, the AP poll, Kaylee, that you and Mario referred to, when it comes to handling of the economy and Trump's handling specifically of the cost of living, looking at the results here, approve 17%, disapprove 82%. I don't know what you need to see there in terms of handling of the economy as opposed to cost of living. Those numbers skew a little bit as well, as you can see on your screen. This is the whole election.
3: It's the whole election, right?
2: So what does a Main Streeter say in the face of numbers like that?
3: We try to focus on other issues and, you know, the tax cuts, the no tax on tips, things like that. But we do recognize this is a huge problem. And that is why we're personalizing. You know, what has your member done? You know, people saying, hey, my member helped me with this, this, and that. The member is one of us. That's why each district, I'm really personalizing it to the member specifically. But it's tough. We're not going to lie. It's tough climate out there.
5: Yeah. Well, and back to your point, Megan, about persuasion. It's one thing for a voter to say, I don't approve of how the president is handling the economy. It's another to say, I think a Democrat would do a better job. How do Democrats convince voters that they will be better on this cost of living issue, or that they can effectuate change when President Trump is still going to be the president for two more years?
4: Yeah, it's a tough go at it. Democrats also have a tough go because people still remember the Biden administration where they didn't think that they had a good solution for the economy either. So I think that this is where Democrats are really going to challenge. And this is where it's a lot of anti-incumbency. So it's not just all Republicans that are going to lose some of their seats. Some Democrats are going to also lose to new Republicans because it's very anti-incumbency climate out there. And so I think that's a problem. But when Democrats do take back the House and they are in the majority, and I don't think they'll be in the majority in the Senate, but if by some reason they were, they need to run on solutions. I understand oversight and I understand fighting back corruption, but they need to walk and chew gum at the same time, or this will impact the 28 campaign and they will never have a chance because voters won't trust them. Because right now they're saying we are the better option. And if you're not going to do something, you are no longer the better option.
2: The spending in Texas and specifically the Senate race has been staggering with the numbers that we saw today. James Talrico is being outspent by groups supporting Ken Paxton by 5-1. And in one case here, a new Texas PAC spent $131 million in just 17 days to boost Ken Paxton. And if you believe the polls, Sarah, he's still losing. Is there a limit to what the party and affiliated groups will spend, or is this seat that important that there is not?
3: So he's still down 5, and that's all the internals and everything. There should be a time when it's like, okay, we're not going to spend anymore.
2: Ghost.
3: But the problem is Trump handpicked him.
2: Yes, right.
3: So everybody, I think, is going to go to the end. They're going to jump hundreds of millions of dollars more into this race because Trump kind of created this problem. Mm-hmm. If Cornyn was here, we wouldn't be talking about Texas.
2: Yeah.
3: But because Paxton is, it's a problem. But I see a lot more money being dumped in there.
2: Amazing.
3: And it's going to cost Maine and Ohio and Kansas. Mm-hmm. You know, the money won't be there at the level that it should have been at.
5: Just quickly, Sarah, was Ken Paxton speaking the truth in that leaked audio that the New York Times got, that the convention actually hurt, not helped?
3: We didn't see that in our polling, so I don't know. I didn't see that in any of our House polling.
2: Wow.
3: But he clearly did, or he wouldn't have said it.
2: He did seem like he was being honest at that point. And as the president says, he's the best attorney general in, I think, the history of America. Just doesn't dress or talk terribly well. Want to weigh in on that in our remaining second?
4: I mean, I think that that's just all. Ken Paxton is just as corrupt as Donald Trump, and I think that that's a huge problem. But I do think he was speaking the truth. I don't think Donald Trump going anywhere is helping anybody that's in a frontline district. I think that's why you see him in Oklahoma and not in Ohio or Iowa.
5: Although he will be in Ohio on Saturday.
3: Megan
5: Hayes, Sarah Chamberlain, our political panel this evening. Thank you both so much, as always, for joining us. And coming up, borrowing costs are on the rise as the rules for America's biggest banks are being reworked. FDIC Chairman Travis Hill joins us on the pressures facing consumers, businesses, and the U.S. economy. 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
8: ABC News, I'm Wayne Cabot. I'm highly disappointed, along with Tennesseans, about what happened last night.
9: The execution attempt that failed twice. Governor Bill Lee now being asked by the attorneys for Krista Pike to commute her death sentence. She's in a hospital, critical condition. Today, a judge denied Lindsay Clancy's attempt to throw out her triple murder case based on a purported lack of evidence, putting her a step closer to a potential retrial. British police today arrested a dual UK-Iranian national on suspicion of plotting a terror attack at a U.S.-run military airbase in England. And more American troops are being sent to the Middle East, roughly 10,000 more, as President Trump suggests Iran could be targeted again by the U.S. Trump saying today that Iran may be behind the attack that nearly downed a fly Dubai passenger plane yesterday.
10: I would say the answer, based on what I'm hearing, is yes.
9: He did not elaborate. Witnesses say the attacker yelled, "Kill me," in English. This is ABC News.
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11: It's 5:45 on Wall Street. We do check markets all day long here at Bloomberg. And sources tell Bloomberg Anthropic is seeking to go public as soon as the middle of November after the AI model maker pushed back plans to list. The sources say the firm behind Claude could start formal marketing for its IPO as soon as the week of November 9th, putting it in line to begin trading before Thanksgiving. It was an up day on this first trading day of the fourth quarter. The Dow, the S&P, and NASDAQ all gaining. As for the market backdrop heading into the election, Tracy McMillian is head of global asset allocation strategy at Wells Fargo Bank, and she was a guest this morning on Bloomberg Surveillance.
12: So we really didn't see the midterm pullback that we typically see in a midterm election year this year. You know, September wasn't a great month for investors, but we did eke out some gains in the S&P 500 over the course of the quarter.
11: Tracy McMillian of Wells Fargo Bank. Nike shares down now by 6.3% after hours. After earnings, Nike says it's consolidating its operations and cutting jobs, while warning that its sales slump is poised to deepen. S&P now at 76.66, up 0.2%. The Dow little changed, up under 0.1%. All of this with a 10-year at 5.23%. Balance of power continues. Back we go to Washington. Once again, your hosts, Joe Matthew and Kaylee Lyons.
5: This is Balance of Power on Bloomberg TV and radio alongside Joe Matthew. I'm Kaylee Lyons. Higher borrowing costs are rippling through nearly every corner of the U.S. economy, from mortgages and credit cards to the cost of doing business, putting increasing pressure on consumers, households, and companies. That tougher backdrop is putting renewed focus on the safeguards designed to protect the financial system, just as the Federal Reserve makes big changes to its stress tests for the nation's largest banks. And joining us now to discuss all of this and more is the chair of the FDIC, Travis Hill, who is here with us in our Washington, D.C. studio. Mr. Chairman, welcome back to Bloomberg. It's good to see you, sir. When we consider the overall landscape, the stresses that appeared in the bond market, at least the government bond market right now, where yields are the highest they've been in decades, do you see reason for concern? Do you look at what's happening right now and get a little nervous?
13: Well, thanks for having me. It's great to be here. So I think when we look at bond yields and the interest rate environment, it's worth looking back at what happened in 2022 as a distinction from where we are today. Leading up to the failure of Silicon Valley Bank, the Fed funds rate went up by around 500 basis points over about a year. By comparison, the 10-year yield is up about 130 basis points since earlier this year. The Fed funds rate is up a much smaller amount. So I think, just in terms of the overall magnitude, the increase in rates is a fraction of what it was a few years ago. And secondly, what we're seeing now is longer-term rates are going up by a larger magnitude than shorter-term rates. And so banks are generally in the business of borrowing short and lending long. And so that's usually a positive story for the banking industry in comparison with 2022, where it was really short-term rates had a sudden and dramatic interest rate shock.
14: Mr. Chairman, we really want to talk to you about AI. It's a part of our conversation every day here. But when it comes to banking, it's unique. It's the industry that's, I think, unless correct me if I'm wrong, has adopted AI and integrated AI more than any other in the name of efficiency. Now there is a worry that these AI agents in the age of Muse could create a disruption that allow people to move their money from day to day, hour to hour, based on who's got the bigger returns. It could be a deposit flight every hour based on some of the real concerns. We talk so much about rules of the road to protect consumers. Do banks need rules created to protect themselves?
13: Well, I think it's worth recognizing at the outset that for consumers or businesses today that want to maximize yield on their deposit accounts,
14: yeah,
13: that's a very easy thing to do. Uh-huh. There are lots of websites where you can go and you can see all sorts of high yield accounts at different banks. Mm-hmm. There are a number of services today where you can give your funds to those services and they will place it in a high yield account for the customer. But nonetheless, there are many consumers and businesses that don't do that for a variety of reasons, especially when we talk about business accounts where there's significant amounts of funds. When you look at the overall banking industry, oftentimes there are various services that they're getting from the bank. There's a broader relationship. And so there's a lot that goes into the decision of where to put funds. Mm-hmm. And so I think it's worth just having that perspective when we think about the future of super intelligence and these types of tools.
5: Well, your point is understood that the information is already there. The concern would be that AI agents are able to access it more quickly and do it with more velocity. Torsten Slok, the chief economist at Apollo, put out a note over the weekend that said if every household used AI agents to optimize the return on their cash balances, banks could lose a large share of the cheap deposits they rely on to make loans, which would be a problem for the entire financial system. Mr. Chairman, his note was entitled, "Is an Agentic Bank Run Coming?" Can you rule it out?
13: Look, we're not in the business of ruling out any risks, but again, I think that requires a dramatic move in terms of people, A, prioritizing that in their lives, and B, delegating that decision-making authority to these types of tools. And again, I think what we see today is a lot of customers value other things when they decide where to place their bank deposits.
5: Well, to your point on delegating to these tools, would you advise any depositor to be sharing that information with an AI model or an agent at this point?
13: That's certainly not for me to advise customers on. I mean, I think these types of tools have tremendous promise and tremendous value, but whether people reach a point of feeling comfortable giving that kind of decision-making authority to, that's going to have to be up to individual customers.
14: It's really interesting. We wondered if there was a day when there'd be a consumer warning on products like these, and maybe we'll get there, Mr. Chairman. But I have to go back to the bank failures from a couple of years ago, which I'll always associate with Kaylee Lyons' triumphant return to Washington, D.C. SVB and the rest, you can remind me of all the names, I'm sure, Kaylee.
5: First Republic.
14: First Republic. There was a question about FDIC bank insurance, and there was a thought that $250,000 might be a bit quaint. At one point, we were talking to lawmakers every day about raising that number. It never happened. In the age of inflation, should it?
13: Well, look, over the course of the FDIC's history, Congress has revisited that deposit insurance limit many times. Mm-hmm. It's now been almost 20 years since the last time Congress raised it.
14: Right.
13: We've been engaged with various offices on Capitol Hill about potential deposit insurance reform. Mm-hmm. I think there's a strong case to be made for either expanding coverage through either raising the rate or considering a category of deposit accounts that would have a higher rate. There are lots of different alternatives on how to do that, but it's something that we continue to engage with Capitol Hill offices on.
14: Think you'll ever have to insure crypto wallets, or will you?
13: I do not think that.
14: No.
13: We insure bank deposits, and I think it should stay that way.
14: Oh.
5: Well, I'm wondering what you're hearing from banks at this point in the administration, which obviously came in promising deregulation, having delivered on a great deal of that as we consider the different capital requirement structure that has now been put forward by the Fed, or rules that you have acted on around M&A and trying to make that process easier. What are banks still asking of you right now? What's left on the list?
13: So we have a long and always growing list of rules that we want to modernize and fix. I think from our perspective, we're focused on doing what we think is right for the broader economy and for the banking system and consumers at large. we have a lot of things we're working on. We're working on finalizing our capital rules that we had proposed earlier this year. We're working on potential changes to our liquidity rules. We have a new proposal we at the FDIC just issued on bank merger review, on the bank merger review process. We're looking at various things related to our deposit insurance assessment rules. So we have a lot of things that we continue to work on, but I think all of it is in an effort to strike the right balance between ensuring a safe and sound banking system, but also enabling banks to drive economic growth.
5: Do you think any of that work gets harder if Democrats attain majorities in the House and Senate after the midterms?
13: I do not. I think we have an agenda that we think will withstand the test of time. And so I think we will continue to pursue that regardless of the environment that we're in.
14: It's good to have you with us. Don't be a stranger. He's the chairman of the FDIC, Travis Hill, with us live in Washington. We thank you, Mr. Chairman. I'm Joe Matthew alongside Kaylee Lyons in Washington. Thank you for spending part of your Thursday with us here. You're almost at the weekend. And as we get ever closer, check out the Washington Edition newsletter. You can find it on the terminal and online. And Kaylee, there's going to be a lot to follow up on as the president gets back on the road. It's where we started our coverage this evening and is exactly where we find him right now. Oklahoma today.
5: Later. He's in Texas,
14: later, Texas
5: currently.
14: Then
5: he'll
14: Oklahoma,
5: be in Oklahoma
14: then
5: later
14: Mobile,
5: tonight.
14: Then Mobile, Alabama's tomorrow, right?
5: Then Ohio Saturday. He'll be in Nebraska on Monday. He promised the tour, and the tour certainly is underway. Interesting, though, as he takes the stage in Texas, he's calling out specifically the Republican Senate nominee, Ken Paxton, saying, I'm really here for Paxton. We need him so badly, and that's why I'm here. So I guess he's putting aside Paxton's leaked audio comments about the president and Republican.
14: Well, it just reinforces how important it is to win this, right? I mean, the president's been known to take things personally, but sometimes politically that's not allowed. Take a look at that map where the president's going to be heading. Ruby Red Road Tour underway on behalf of the president. Thank you for joining us on Balance of Power. We'll have a lot more to talk about tomorrow. And yes, that will be Friday, Kaylee.
5: And not just any Friday, a jobs day as well, potentially some crucial economic data as we look ahead to a Fed rate decision later this month, I guess, because it's now October.
14: I can't believe that.
5: Happy October, everyone.
14: 33
5: Did you say,
14: days
5: what is it, rabbit, rabbit?
14: Rabbit, rabbit.
5: You said it first thing
14: well,
5: this morning?
14: No, I didn't.
5: All right, Joe has bad
14: time.
5: Luck then. Thanks for being with us on Balance of Power. We'll see you tomorrow on Bloomberg TV and radio.

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3: From ABC News, I'm Wayne Cabot.
4: It sure sounds like torture to me.
3: Professor of anesthesiology, Dr. Joel Zivot, on two failed attempts to execute a Tennessee death row inmate last night.
4: She was heard to remark that it was burning and painful in her arm, that her arm would explode. And that all sounded to me like the intravenous was no longer in the vein, if it ever really was. And instead, the chemical was then being infiltrated into the skin, and tissues of her arm.
3: Krista Pike's attorney, Randy Spivey, says
5: the state of Tennessee has shown us again that they are not capable of carrying out an execution consistent with basic human dignity.
3: The 50-year-old now critical, unclear what kind of shape she's in, but her lawyers say the governor should commute her death sentence. A judge today denied Lindsey Clancy's attempt to throw out her triple murder case based on a purported lack of evidence, putting her a step closer to possible retrial in Massachusetts. British police arresting a dual UK-Iranian national on suspicion of plotting a terror attack at a U.S.-run military air base in England. President Trump today saying Iran could be behind the attack that nearly crashed a Fly Dubai passenger plane yesterday.
6: Right now, polls are showing
5: the state of Tennessee has shown us again that they...
3: Anyway, President Trump did not elaborate on that claim. Witnesses say the attacker yelled, "Kill me," in English. More American troops are being sent to the Middle East, roughly 10,000 more, as the president suggests Iran could be targeted again. Another tanker has been hit in the Strait of Hormuz today, second time in 3 days. International crude is up 4% today. Gas Buddy says that pump prices are down 7 cents in a week for regular, but wholesale prices are moving in the opposite direction. Vice President J.D. Vance saying tonight that Republicans need to listen to people who are upset about rising costs, claiming there are some tone-deaf Republicans trying to ignore voters' concerns. 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
7: Cloudiness remains stuck across New England, but hopefully winds out of the south and west will push that cloudiness out tomorrow, allow for some sunshine to develop before a cold front brings us showers and cloudiness for tomorrow night. Once the front moves offshore, cooler, drier weather moves in for the weekend, though we could see showers late in the day due to a system off to our south on Sunday. Tonight, we're going to be partly to mostly cloudy. The overnight lows 65 and 70. We'll be looking at humidity levels coming up tonight. Tomorrow, we're partly to mostly sunny, breezy, and a little humid. Temperatures warming up to near 80 tomorrow afternoon. Tomorrow night, cold front and some showers. Lows 55 to near 60. Turning sunny, cooler behind the front Saturday, 65 to near 70. Then partly sunny with late day showers possible Sunday, 60 to 65. I'm Rob Carolyn, and that's your Bloomberg Weekend Forecast. 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
3: We're learning that a Michigan toddler who brought a Glock to daycare passed it around the room before the teacher saw it and grabbed it away. The Wayne County prosecutor says we are thankful there was no loss of life at this daycare center. They've charged both parents with having an unsecured firearm. Mom is a nurse. Dad is a Detroit cop. ICE officers have been ordered not to engage in high-speed car chases and to make vehicle stops only if they have completed specific training. That change comes too late for the family of Renee Good, who today sued the federal government for wrongful death. Becca Good, Renee's partner.
8: The whole world had to watch as our entire universe was destroyed. As the sunshine that was my amazing Renee was robbed from us, from her children, and from her community that loved her.
3: Named in the family civil suit, former DHS Secretary Christy Noem, Border Czar Tom Homan, and the ICE agent who killed her as her SUV was turning away from him. An ICE detention center for children is due to open this month in Alexandria, Virginia, the first to hold unaccompanied minors who are usually held in shelters. The site is a former Air Force barracks at England Air Park. It was approved amid protests from local residents. There's another big, swirling, menacing storm in the Pacific. Hurricane Rachel's been upgraded to a Category 3 and still building off Mexico's Pacific coast. Wayne Cabot, ABC News.
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6: From Bloomberg World Headquarters in New York, I'm Doug Krisner. Let's update top stories in market action. Crude oil spiked today on indications the U.S. may soon increase its military strength in the Persian Gulf. We are told the Pentagon may deploy an additional aircraft carrier along with 10,000 sailors and Marines. Now, this would give the American military more options if President Trump chooses to escalate an attack on Iran. Now, the Wall Street Journal basically indicates that Trump told aides he's expecting to resume bombing by the end of November. Today, the Brent contract was up 4.4% in New York trading to $102.31 the barrel. WTI up 2.7% to $92.87. There was haven buying today in U.S. Treasuries due in large part to increased political and fiscal risk in France. As a result, we had U.S. yields down across the curve. The two-year fell 10 basis points in New York to 4.77%. The 10-year down about 5 basis points to 4.23%. Now, that drop in Treasury yields allowed the equity market to perhaps move a little higher on the first day of the fourth quarter. We had the S&P rising 0.2%. Dow Industrials, NASDAQ comp, each up by just 0.1%. Then after the bell, we heard from Nike. The company reported revenue for the first quarter below the average estimate. The company cited weakness in China as well as in sportswear and at its Jordan brand. We got reaction from Zachary Waring, who is equity analyst at CFRA.
9: They can have a few of those brands where they can target a higher price point and a higher income consumer, but they're one of the biggest companies in the world in terms of retail. So they have to appeal to the mass consumer. They can do that with a few launches and a few product lines, but they have to really focus on, I do like that they're focusing on the operating side of things here, because we think, Nike can earn north of $3 a share pretty easily if they really focus on operating efficiencies.
6: Zachary Waring from CFRA. Now, Nike also said it's expecting revenue to decline in the high single digits in the current fiscal year. The stock right now is down by more than 6% in late U.S. trading. Anthropic is seeking to go public as soon as the middle of November. We're told the firm has scheduled a pre-IPO investor day for October the 14th. Formal marketing could begin as soon as the week of November 9th. That means shares could potentially begin trading before Thanksgiving. Global news, 24 hours a day and whenever you want it, with Bloomberg News Now. I'm Doug Krisner. 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
14: My guest is Second Amendment expert Andrew Willinger, Bloomberg Supreme Court reporter Greg Storr.
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14: Welcome to the Bloomberg Law Show. I'm June Grosso. Ahead in this hour, will Trump's latest global tariffs be struck down by the U.S. Trade Court? Immigrant deaths in ICE custody nearly double. And will you have to check off a box affirming you're a U.S. citizen on your tax returns? President Trump's signature economic policy is under a judicial microscope again, and the administration faced skeptical questions from a U.S. trade court about the legal foundation underpinning Trump's latest round of global tariffs. Trump's tariffs have faced a rocky legal path, and one of the questions facing the judge is whether the tariffs under Section 301 of the Trade Act of 1974 were a pretext to revive earlier global tariffs that the Supreme Court struck down. Joining me is Bloomberg legal reporter Zoe Tillman. She attended the hearings at the U.S. Trade Court yesterday. Zoe, explain which tariffs are at issue in this case.
17: So every time I say I'm going to court for tariffs, someone says to me, I thought that was done. And I say, no, there are more tariffs. So this is the third round of, what we often refer to as global tariffs that President Trump has sought to impose. There was the first round that was last year under International Economic Emergency Powers Law. Supreme Court said couldn't do that. So then they announced what was inherently a temporary set, but again, of global tariffs under a different legal authority called Section 122, but those were always going to be short term. They have a time limit under the statute, so everyone knew there was a date, expiration date on those. In the meantime, they announced that they were launching investigations under what's known as Section 301, which has to do with trade practices that hurt U.S. commerce and the U.S. economy. And they announced they were investigating dozens of countries for this, which the statute requires. It can't just be all of a sudden you wake up and decide to do it. So they announce an investigation, and on the day that the temporary tariffs expire, they say, we've finished our investigation. We've determined that these 60 economies covering 86, I believe, countries, because they count the EU as one economy, they all have unfair practices. And specifically, they don't do enough to deal with forced labor in the goods that they import, which in turn hurts the U.S. economy because it undercuts U.S. goods in their trade around the world because, you know, we combat forced labor, other countries don't. So what we're now dealing with is the third set of tariffs. You know, it's not every country in the world, but it's dozens and dozens of countries that they've now sought to impose these tariffs on.
14: Small businesses, Democratic states sued. Tell us what the argument of the plaintiffs is.
17: So the overarching argument is that this is all a pretext, that courts keep knocking down the tariffs that President Trump wants to impose, and so they are searching for any legal authority that they can find to do it, regardless of whether it's the intended or valid use of that legal authority. So that's their sort of sweeping argument here, that whatever they say they're doing, whatever reason they're giving to do it, is significantly undermined by the fact that Trump himself and other high-level officials have said this is the alternative to the tariffs that we have been unable to keep in place otherwise. It's worth noting that the emergency powers tariffs were in place for months and months while the case was litigated. So they were collecting, I think it's something like $130+ billion in tariffs. They collected those. When they lost in the Supreme Court, they've now had to spend months refunding that money back to businesses. So, you know, they were able to enforce those tariffs for a period of time. They lost. They've had to give all that money back. They collected more tariffs under the stopgap measures. Those were still in litigation when they expired. And now these new tariffs are in place. So they've sort of been able to do it just in fits and starts and getting knocked down significantly earlier this year. So that's a broad argument. Drilling down, and really what the hearing yesterday focused mostly on, were the arguments that this is just not what the statute and what Congress intended. That under Section 301, there are certain guidelines for what the U.S. Trade Representative has to show, what he has to do in order to impose these tariffs. And what the challengers say is that the way that they've gone about it, issuing a single report, saying based on a handful of case studies, the economic principles at play here for how forced labor may implicate the U.S. economy, because many other countries import these types of goods where we know forced labor is an issue, applying these principles broadly, they all should be subject to tariffs. And the challengers say, no, this is not what's supposed to happen. It's supposed to be country by country. There's supposed to be unique, specific investigations and country-specific findings, not only that, you know, there's forced labor in their import of goods, but that that poses a burden on the U.S. economy and how. And so there's all these different steps that are supposed to be followed. And the challengers say that the way this administration did it, unprecedented, massive investigation, it only took 2.5 months, where in the past, you know, a single investigation might take 7 months, that none of this is the way it's supposed to go under the law. And that's really the core of the challenge and what the judges focused on at the hearing yesterday.
14: I mean, does the trade rep or the administration claim that they actually investigated all these countries in that short period of time?
17: They do. They say that the trade representative, Jamison Greer, has broad discretion in making these types of determinations and that they essentially checked the boxes that they needed to. They provided an appendix showing that these different economies do import the types of goods that can be at issue when we're talking about industries where forced labor is a problem. No one is disputing that forced labor is a problem. It's not sort of in question here. So they say, you know, then applying these economic principles broadly, if you look at case studies involving, for instance, China importing Brazilian beef where there's a forced labor issue, and then, you know, that beef circulates in a way around the world that undercuts the U.S. beef imports, that, you know, there's a implication there, that you can apply these broadly and that they've done enough to satisfy the statute. Now, the challengers say, okay, but you exempted Brazilian beef from the tariffs. So that case study doesn't quite hold up the way that, you know, the government says it does. It's something that came up yesterday. But there's really this back and forth about how much detailed, specific analysis and concrete analysis. The challengers say this can't be a may hurt the U.S. economy. It can't be a likely to hurt the U.S. economy. They have to show it does and how. So at each step, the challengers say it's not enough. And at each step, the government says we did enough to satisfy the statute.
14: Were there certain areas or questions that the judges concentrated on?
17: Yeah, so they gave not a lot of time to the pretext argument. There were questions at the beginning about it. You know, they wanted to test the waters on that a bit with the challengers. They didn't ask the government any questions about that. You know, it's always hard to predict, but might mean that they're not super focused on it. On the sort of more core legal questions, though, the lawyer for the Justice Department faced some very skeptical questions from the judges about how they were reading and interpreting the statute, where during one notable exchange, one of the judges was asking, you know, there are two subsections here that define unreasonable trade practices. The trade rep is supposed to base his decisions on one. Which one? And DOJ lawyer said, neither. And judge was sort of astonished and said, I don't understand. And they went back and forth. And the Justice Department lawyer said, we just disagree with your interpretation of the structure of this law and what's required. And there were a couple exchanges like that, where there just seemed to be a disconnect between how the judges were thinking about this case and the Justice Department's interpretation of the law here. Always with the caveat that questions and arguments don't always predict what judges are thinking or how they're going to rule. But it did seem like they at least had a lot of questions about how the Justice Department was doing this. And they made some comments suggesting that they weren't quite sold on it yet.
14: One of the judges pointed out that there was not a lot of depth in the evidence the administration cited to show how it determined certain goods were affected by forced labor.
17: Right. There was a lot of discussion of lists of evidence in an appendix that was submitted along with the trade representative's report that listed, you know, all the countries that were subject to these tariffs and saying, you know, here are the goods that they import. But the judges really seem to be looking for more analysis connecting all the threads of information that the administration had proffered as the reason these tariffs were needed. You know, it's one thing to say, well, these countries import goods that we know are implicated by forced labor, but they were wondering, what is the evidence that that is what's happening? What is the evidence that these goods from this country are coming to the United States and burdening U.S. commerce and the U.S. economy? So I think they were pushing the Justice Department lawyer to pull more of these things together and explain how they had done a sufficient, specific enough analysis to justify these tariffs against each economy.
14: So is it possible that the judges could give the trade rep a chance to fix the gaps in the record?
17: Yes. That was another notable exchange, or several exchanges during the hearing, in discussing what the remedy could be if they determined that the record just wasn't clear. Do they go back and give them more time to essentially try again? Do they just say, this is just not enough, and if you need to reopen the record to do better, then that means that this was a loss for you, and you can't keep this case indefinitely delayed to do that? And the lawyer for the challenges, Pratik Shah, he explicitly told the judges that he would rather that his clients lose and be able to take this up on appeal than have it go back to the trade rep and leave the case in limbo. Obviously, you know, he thinks they should win, and he certainly wasn't conceding anything, but the idea was that they don't want this dragging out for months and months and months. while these tariffs are still in effect. They want clarity. Everyone, you know, I think the implicit acknowledgement was that this is probably going to go back up on appeal, probably going to end up in the Supreme Court, especially if the government loses again. So they don't want this to drag out. The $130 billion in emergency economic powers tariffs that were collected before the Supreme Court said those tariffs were unlawful, the business community does not want that again. They don't want to pay $130 billion in tariffs and then deal with refunds a year down the line.
14: And we have no idea when the trade court will come down with its decision. Thanks so much, Zoe. That's Bloomberg legal reporter Zoe Tillman. Immigrant deaths in ICE custody

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1: At least 27 people have died while in ICE custody this year. The causes vary from presumed suicides to cardiac arrest or pneumonia, and the ages of the detainees ranged from 19 to 85. The rise in detainee deaths comes as the agency's detention space has been stretched to capacity, with more than 60,000 people in immigration detention at any given time, amid President Trump's campaign of immigration arrests and deportation. The trend is poised to continue as the administration carries out its enforcement agenda with overcrowded facilities, limited resources, and less oversight after gutting watchdog offices last year. The National Immigration Project reports that the death toll for ICE detainees in 2026 is on pace to match or exceed the high number seen in 2025, which saw over 30 reported fatalities. Joining me is immigration attorney Leon Fresco, a partner at Holland & Knight. Leon, the growing number of deaths in ICE custody, is it because the Trump administration did away with the watchdog offices that used to oversee the facilities?
2: I think the deaths in ICE custody have a number of factors. One, we have a lot more people detained, first of all, than we previously had. And that does matter because the more people you detain, we're peaking at about 73,000 people in detention. We used to have 40,000, 30,000. So you're doubling the amount of people in detention. But then the other thing that you have is you still have a higher rate of death per person than you used to have. So it's not just that there's more people in detention, because then the question is, well, what about the proportion of the rate per 100,000 people? And so that has increased. That number has gone up. And the question is, well, why has that number gone up? I understand why the gross number has gone up, but why has this sort of proportional number gone up? And the reason there is not just the number of people, but when you're having new kinds of detention facilities that were not the traditional structures that were designed to be permanent structures with medical facilities and doctors that had worked in those facilities for many years and things of this nature. But now you're building new facilities that are much more temporary, you know, like the Alligator Alcatraz or camps or soft-sided facilities. You have to not just build those facilities. You have to find doctors who are willing to work there and nurses who are willing to work there. And I mean, if you just look in America, period, how hard is it to find a doctor to treat you for anything? And now you're trying to find a doctor to staff some ICE facility in the middle of some rural area that has a population of 100 people. Where are you going to find the medical people who are qualified to work in those facilities? And so that's really, I think, at the heart of this is you're just not going to get quality health care in a lot of these pop-up ICE facilities, let's call them, in the middle of rural areas. That's just impossible to think that you're going to find the kind of medical providers that will provide the kind of quality care that would avoid deaths in certain circumstances here.
1: I take it there are lawsuits about this. I don't know if anything will really be done.
2: Well, I think the problem with the lawsuits is you can only file them on an individual basis about someone who individually obtained substandard medical care. But that's no consolation if you've died. So from that standpoint, I don't know what can be done systemically, because it's sort of hard to say systemically. Here's the problem. You're going to have to show a problem in a specific facility and say, in this specific facility that's a pop-up ICE immigration facility in this rural location where there are no people, how did we find the doctor? How did we find the nurse? What is the treatment here? What is the ability to urgently intervene? And I just think in a lot of these locations, it's going to be hard to prove, but I am highly confident that if you ask what's the reason for the increased deaths, this is the reason.
1: I want to turn to the use of money from the Department of Homeland Security to pay for a series of television ads featuring President

0: President Trump ahead of the midterm elections.
1: Together we will defeat communism, socialism, and Marxism in America.
2: America will never be a communist country.
0: The Wall Street Journal reported that the Trump administration used federal funds from the Department of Homeland Security to finance those ads. And Democratic Senators Patty Murray and Chris Murphy say that it appeared that DHS had dedicated $20 million to those ads. Has this ever happened before, using DHS funds for ads like this?
3: Well, it's not supposed to be used for that purpose. When you have money that's supposed to be appropriated for a specific purpose, then the way it works is that the Congress can actually say to the administration, you're misusing that money. You're using it not for a purpose that we designated for. And at that point, you can actually prosecute people under what's called the Anti-Deficiency Act. The problem is, how do you prosecute someone under the Anti-Deficiency Act when the DOJ is the prosecutor? Mm-hmm. And so it's very hard to think that the DOJ is going to prosecute the Trump administration under the Anti-Deficiency Act. And then the question is, would the courts appoint a prosecutor or something? Or can the Congress have some authority to do that? All of these things would have to be worked out, or would there be something that's done in the appropriations process to shut down the government or any of that? But at the end of the day, the appropriation law bars the funds from being used for this publicity or propaganda that was not authorized by Congress. But again, the question is, what are the remedies? Because the remedies appear like they're only going to end up being political. It's not going to really be anything that a court can actually solve, because again, who's going to start that prosecution there?
0: So now, starting today, October 1st, hundreds of thousands of immigrants who have legal status are at risk of losing their Medicaid coverage. Is this something that was known because it's the Big Beautiful Bill?
3: Well, right. What happened was, in order to pay for the tax cuts that were part of that big Reconciliation Act in 2025, the idea was there needed to be government savings. And so there were all kinds of cuts, both for U.S. citizens and for foreign nationals. But one of the cuts for foreign nationals was, a bunch of foreign nationals, such as people who came on the refugee program or people who had received political asylum or people who were paroled into the country or who had something called withholding of removal, which is that they couldn't be deported back to their home country, or people in the domestic violence green card process. But all of these people qualified for Medicaid if they didn't have a certain amount of income. So just like anyone under the Obamacare bill that had passed during the President Obama administration, they had a Medicaid expansion. And so a lot of poor people were suddenly eligible for Medicaid that used to not be eligible. And so this covered this group of people. But what the Big Beautiful Bill did is it said, no, if you're not a citizen or a green card holder, even though you have other of these quasi-legal statuses, you're not going to be able to get health care in the form of Medicaid. And so, yes, it's over 281,000 people in 9 states. And then it's also 177,000 in Florida and 29,000 in North Carolina, 28,000 in Arizona, 148,000 in California. So lots of people are losing their health care. And the question is, well, this might save money in one way, but if all these folks now have to go to the emergency room for every single thing that ails them, then that's going to be more expensive and make it worse. The idea was to get all those folks out of the emergency room and into like an urgent care facility or a community health center or something like that. And now when they lose their Medicaid, they don't have that.
0: Leon, let's talk about something that will affect us all, at least all taxpayers. The Trump administration is planning to require U.S. taxpayers to disclose their citizenship and work authorization status to the IRS as part of a proposed change to the annual tax form that nearly all workers file each year. A draft of the Form 1040 released by the IRS this month asks filers to check yes or no to this question. At the time you file your return, are you and your spouse, if filing jointly, a U.S. citizen, U.S. national, or an alien lawfully authorized to work in the U.S.? Do you see any problem with that?
3: Yeah, the question is not what the question is. So you put citizen, yes, non-citizen, no. The question is, what are you doing with that information? Because the rule has always been, we ask you for tax information, you file your taxes, we don't use that against you in immigration deportation proceedings. To the extent that the Trump administration wants to ask this question to give ICE more data to start deporting people, this has always been something the IRS has traditionally pushed back on. There will be lawsuits about that. And the question is, will that actually survive?
0: Leon, we covered so many topics. Another tour de force. Thanks so much. That's Leon Fresco of Holland & Knight. In other legal news today, in the upcoming term, the Supreme Court will consider whether a Kentucky town ordinance blocking a Catholic organization from constructing a shrine to the Virgin Mary violates federal law. Today, the justices agreed to review a Kentucky Supreme Court decision barring the missionaries of St. John the Baptist from building the shrine on a residential zone lot in the Cincinnati suburb of Park Hills. The state court agreed with objecting neighbors that the shrine would violate a city ordinance meant to limit traffic on neighborhood streets. The justices will consider whether that ordinance violates the substantial burden provision of the Religious Land Use and Institutionalized Persons Act, which requires a compelling government interest for land use regulations that substantially infringe on religious exercise or assembly. Coming up next on the Bloomberg Law Show. An appellate panel is considering the Justice Department's bid to revive criminal charges against New York Attorney General Letitia James and former FBI Director James Comey. Remember, you can always get the latest legal news by listening to our Bloomberg Law podcasts. 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
6: ABC News, I'm Wayne Cabot. What now for the Tennessee death row inmate who failed to die after two attempts with the lethal needle last night? Will she even be able to recover?
7: I don't want to get too far into her medical condition right now, but she has not spoken to anyone yet.
6: Krista Pike's attorney there, Randy Spivey, saying what happened to her was more than cruel and unusual.
8: It was also predictable. Krista's legal team told the state of Tennessee and the court that her medical conditions would cause her to suffer an agonizing death. The state and the court dismiss Krista's concern.
6: The 50-year-old is critical, as he said, not speaking. Her lawyers say the governor should commute her death sentence. About 10,000 more American troops are being sent to the Middle East as President Trump considers hitting Iran again. Another tanker has been hit in the Strait of Hormuz today. It's the second time in 3 days. International crude is up 4% as pump prices begin to drop. This is ABC News.
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5: From Bloomberg World Headquarters in New York, I'm Doug Krisner. Let's update top stories in market action. We had a spike in crude oil prices today on word the U.S., that is, may soon increase its military strength in the Persian Gulf. We are told the Pentagon may deploy an additional aircraft carrier along with 10,000 sailors and Marines. Now, this would give American military commanders some more options if President Trump were to choose to escalate attacks on Iran. Well, the Wall Street Journal reports that Trump told aides he's expecting to resume bombing by the end of November. Meantime, Iran's foreign minister suggested in private talks recently that Tehran was willing to restore access for nuclear inspectors to or in exchange for sanctions relief. WTI crude in New York trading was up 2.7%. We settled at $92.87. We're trading just above $93 now in early Asian trading. There was some haven buying today in U.S. Treasuries. That was primarily due to increased political and fiscal risk in France. As a result, yields down across the U.S. curve, the two-year off to a yield of 4.79%. That's a drop of about 8 basis points. The 10-year Treasury losing about 5 basis points to 5.23%. So that's where the action will begin in the Tokyo session. Lower yields supported the equity market on the first day of the fourth quarter. We had the S&P rising 0.2%. The Dow and the Nasdaq comp each higher by 0.1%. Then after the bell, Nike reported revenue for the first quarter below the average estimate. The company cited weakness in China as well as in sportswear and at its Jordan brand. Nike also said it's expecting a sales slump to deepen in the current fiscal year, with revenue to drop in the high single digits. Nike shares down more than 8.5% in late U.S. trading. Tomorrow we'll get the report on September employment. Economists in the Bloomberg survey are looking for an increase in non-farm payrolls of 88,000 and an unemployment rate remaining at a one-year low of 4.1%. Global news, 24 hours a day.

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1: New York Attorney General Letitia James and former FBI Director James Comey were the earliest targets of President Trump's push to have the Justice Department prosecute his perceived political enemies. You may remember back in October when Comey was charged for allegedly lying to Congress about whether he had ever authorized leaks to the media, and James was charged for a supposed mortgage fraud scheme. Last fall, a judge dismissed both cases after concluding that Trump loyalist Lindsey Halligan had been unlawfully serving as interim U.S. attorney in the Eastern District of Virginia when she secured indictments against Comey and James. Well, that case is not over. The Trump administration is attempting to revive those prosecutions at the Fourth Circuit Court of Appeals. Joining me is Bloomberg Law senior reporter Holly Barker. Holly, tell us about the issue before the Fourth Circuit.
2: So the appeal before the Fourth Circuit boils down to whether Lindsey Halligan, the former interim U.S. attorney for the Eastern District of Virginia, was lawfully appointed when she obtained indictments of James Comey and Letitia James. And if not, whether the appropriate remedy was dismissal of the indictments against them. The first question, whether Halligan was lawfully appointed, turns on whether the statute that authorized the appointment, which is Section 546, authorized the Attorney General to make successive 120-day appointments. The statute at issue allows the AG to appoint an interim U.S. attorney for a period of 120 days. The question is whether or not they can do that more than once. Once they've appointed somebody and they've served that 120-day term, can they then appoint another U.S. attorney to fill that position? So the question of whether Halligan was lawfully appointed revolves around whether or not the statute allows the Attorney General to make successive 120-day appointments of interim attorney generals. In this case, Halligan's predecessor, Eric Siebert, had already served out a 120-day term after being appointed by then Attorney General Pam Bondi, plus a few months as a district court's interim appointee. The district court here, it was Judge Cameron McGowan Curry of the District of South Carolina. He was sitting by designation for the Eastern District of Virginia, passed the indictments because he said that that wasn't allowed. The statute doesn't allow the Attorney General to make a second, third, fourth, fifth 120-day appointment under the statute. In Curry's view and in the defendant's view, once the 120 days are up, the statute shifts power to the district court to make any further interim U.S. attorney appointments.
1: During the oral arguments, the chief judge, Albert Diaz, said that the Trump administration's interpretation would allow the Department of Justice to make a limitless number of interim appointments, and that would evade the Senate's authority to approve U.S. attorneys.
2: That's right. He was skeptical of the government's reading for that reason. He pointed out, you know, he used the phrase endless carousel, which I think he borrowed from the district court, an endless carousel of interim appointees, which would basically enable the AG to forever dodge presidential appointment and Senate confirmation. You know, very early on in the argument, he said, how can that be? Later in the argument, you know, the government had sort of said, well, but the incentives are such that the executive is going to want to work with the district court. And, you know, I think that was seemed to be cold comfort to Diaz. You know, he said at some point under your reading of the statute, you know, that's the logical conclusion, the sort of the carousel thing, that on, quote, day 119, continue with succession of appointments, thereby essentially cutting off the district court and the Senate's advice and consent power. Under your reading the statute, a nefarious ne'er-do-well executive could do just that. So Diaz seemed reluctant to adopt a reading that would enable this kind of misconduct, even if the incentives in the government's view would foster cooperation between the executive and the judiciary.
1: The panel of three judges, were two Obama appointees and one was a Trump appointee?
2: So Chief Judge Diaz is an Obama appointee. The other judge who was an Obama appointee on the panel was Senior Judge Henry Floyd. He was also skeptical of the Justice Department's argument. And then Judge Julius Richardson, a Trump appointee, seemed to be leaning in the government's direction.
1: Was he doing a textualist reading of the statute?
2: Richardson was heavily fixated on the statutory text.
1: The judges also discussed whether, if they find that Halligan's appointment was defective, whether dismissing the indictments would be the remedy.
2: The court did spend some time talking about remedies and what the correct fix was, and also whether or not, sort of in real time, the government was able to cure, you know, any defective indictment to the extent their appointment was defective. The first argument is that she was an attorney for the government. So for purposes of the federal rules of criminal procedure, she was authorized to appear before the grand jury. So her title really doesn't matter. The second argument is ratifications. And the judges did spend a fair amount of time on this particular issue. So the idea is that the government claims that Bondi retroactively designated Halligan as a special attorney, and so that cured any defect in her initial appointment. And they also say that because Bondi had the authority to indict James and Comey when they were indicted, that she can basically retroactively ratify Halligan's actions. And some of the argument about ratification revolved around sort of laws of principle and agency. And one of the points that defense counsel made was, you know, is this concept that really is sort of a civil concept be imported into a context where somebody's freedom is at stake? The third argument that the government raised that the indictments can stand is the de facto officer doctrine. And it's basically that Halligan was performing official duties under the color of authority, so not all of her actions should be invalidated. And their final argument was that the error was harmless. So even if the appointment was flawed, the grand jury's decision to indict was independent and should be respected. At some point, and I think much more than once, the government was using the phrase strong medicine when talking about dismissal of the indictments as a cure.
1: And so we should mention that, you know, the Trump administration has been trying to install loyalists in this way in many U.S. attorneys' offices across the country. And other appellate courts have ruled against the Trump administration.
2: So three courts of appeals have weighed in on Trump's apparent efforts to sort of get around presidential appointment and Senate confirmation. But the three circuit courts that have weighed in, which are the second, the ninth, and the third, they were ruling on the attorney general's appointments under a different statute called the Federal Vacancies Reform Act. And that's a totally different mechanism for temporarily filling these seats. So those decisions, you know, aren't going to control this one. That said, not that they would anyway, because they're sister courts, but they were dealing with a different substantive issue. Still, they sort of signal this reluctance among federal appellate courts to embrace any sort of approach to this that would threaten to indefinitely circumvent presidential appointment and Senate confirmation.
1: It's hard for me to see this as anything but trying to avoid getting the Senate's advice and consent.
2: Yeah, it's interesting. So it's like sort of Halligan, they screwed up because they didn't know what they were doing yet. And they sort of refined their approach to getting around Senate confirmation after Comey and James raised their objections to the indictments. You know, Section 546 might not work. So they got smarter after that. So these other three circuits, the second, the third, and the ninth, what the government was doing was under the Federal Vacancies Reform Act, the first assistant, somebody with the title of first assistant, automatically assumes the duties of the U.S. attorney when that seat becomes vacant. So instead of some of the president appointing a new U.S. attorney for Senate confirmation, what they were doing instead was appointing a first assistant after the U.S. attorney seat was already vacant. And they would just sit there below the U.S. attorney seat, but perform all of the functions. So it's a different kind of workaround. I think some courts have referred to it as a first assistant workaround. And what they've said is no, the statute doesn't contemplate that the vacancy will open up and that you can then appoint a first assistant who will then assume that role and responsibility. That automatic succession only happens if that first assistant is already in place when the seat is vacated.
1: And it sounds like the Fourth Circuit, the majority of the Fourth Circuit panel, was skeptical of the government's argument here. Thanks so much, Holly. That's Bloomberg Law senior reporter Holly Barker. In other legal news today,
3: the whole world had to watch as our entire universe was destroyed. As the sunshine that was My Amazing Renee was robbed from us, from her children, and from her community that loved her.
1: Renee Good's family sued the U.S. government and the architects of President Trump's immigration crackdown today for her killing in January by an ICE agent in Minneapolis. Good's partner, Becca Good, accused the government and Jonathan Ross, the ICE agent who shot into her SUV and killed her, of unjustified and excessive use of force.
3: What happened to us should never happen to any family. No child should grow up without a parent. No one should lose their sister or their daughter. No one should have to live without their soulmate. Accountability and change, true accountability and change, is the only way to make sure that no other family has to go through what we have.
1: The family filed two lawsuits, one against the government, the other against Ross and officials, including White House Deputy Chief of Staff Stephen Miller, ex-Homeland Security Secretary Kristi Noem, and White House Border Czar Tom Homan. According to one of the lawsuits, the January 7th shooting, captured on bystander video, was the predictable and intended product of the Trump administration's crackdown on Somali and other immigrants in Minnesota, dubbed Operation Metro Surge. Brent Granger, Renee Good's brother, said the family is still processing their grief.
4: Renee was the first and loudest person to root for you, and Renee exuded light, and that light has been extinguished. We cannot unsee the video of how violently she was taken from us.
1: The killings of Good, a 37-year-old mother of three, and another U.S. citizen, Alex Preddy, in Minneapolis, just weeks later, sparked outrage across the country and calls to rein in immigration enforcement. At least 10 people have died in encounters with immigration officers during Trump's second term. The crackdown has prompted a slew of lawsuits filed by everyone from Chicago area pastors to more than a dozen states and cities of Minneapolis and St. Paul. Hundreds of protesters have been arrested, but few have been convicted of any crimes. And that's it for this edition of the Bloomberg Law Show. Remember, you can always get the latest legal news by listening to our Bloomberg Law podcast wherever you get your favorite podcasts. I'm June Grosso. Stay with us. Today's top stories and global business headlines are coming up right now.
0: This is WBOS, WBOS HD1, Brookline, Boston. 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
5: From ABC News, I'm Dave Packer. Attorneys for Krista Pike are asking for her death sentence to be commuted in the wake of her botched Tennessee execution. The only woman of Tennessee's death row said to be in critical condition in a hospital recovering from Wednesday night's execution attempt. Randy Spivey with the Tennessee Office of the Post-Conviction Defender.
6: I don't want to get too far into her medical condition right now, but she has not spoken to anyone yet.
5: Witnesses to the execution said authorities appeared to administer two rounds of lethal pentobarbital, but that the convicted murderer appeared to be still breathing and moaning in pain an hour later. More information is coming out regarding the allegations Jane Doe levied against several frat members at Cornell University 2 years ago. ABC's Aaron Katursky.
7: I felt like bait. I felt like lions around me. It just was a totally debilitating place to be in. Her description to university investigators is part of a 99-page report obtained by ABC News. It shows those investigators interviewed more than 30 witnesses and determined someone at the Chi Phi fraternity house had overdosed on ketamine the night before. Jane Doe alleged she was forced to snort the hallucinogenic. She said it left her feeling like lights are on, but nobody's home.
5: He was radicalized and suicidal. That's Israel's assessment of the co-pilot of that Fly Dubai flight that tried to down a passenger jet yesterday. He hasn't yet been publicly identified. Philip Baum, visiting professor of aviation security at Coventry University in England.
8: Radicalized pilots are an issue that the industry has to consider as a very real threat to civil aviation.
9: Investigators say the co-pilot stabbed the captain of the plane, causing it to plummet before passengers on board the flight intervened and helped to land it. Several drivers were shot, and then now ICE officers have been ordered to engage in high-speed car chases and make vehicle stops only if they've completed specific training. 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
11: Cloudiness remains stuck across New England, but hopefully winds out of the south and west will push that cloudiness out tomorrow, allow for some sunshine to develop before a cold front brings us showers and cloudiness for tomorrow night. Once the front moves offshore, cooler, drier weather moves in for the weekend, though we could see showers late in the day due to a system off to our south on Sunday. Tonight, we're going to be partly to mostly cloudy. The overnight lows, 65 and 70. We'll be looking at humidity levels coming up tonight. Tomorrow, we're partly to mostly sunny, breezy, and a little humid. Temperatures warming up to near 80 tomorrow afternoon. Tomorrow night, cold front and some showers. Lows, 55 to near 60. Turning sunny, cooler behind the front Saturday, 65 to near 70. Then partly sunny with late day showers possible Sunday, 60 to 65. I'm Rob Carolyn, and that's your Bloomberg Weekend Forecast. 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
9: A man accused of plotting to attack the state capitol in Austin, Texas, might have had some co-conspirators. ABC's Jim Ryan has more.
12: Benny Caldera Jr. is charged with the felony of making a terroristic threat after court documents say he told a friend he was going to shoot up the Texas Capitol. A background check of the 40-year-old turns up only one misdemeanor charge of unlawful carrying of a weapon in 2023.
9: Caldera Jr. remains in custody, facing possible federal charges related to the planned attack. Buy now, pay later plans were designed to tide people temporarily. But with costs on the rise, ABC's Sherry Preston reports more Americans are turning to them to pay their monthly bills.
13: With gas prices $1.46 higher than before the war and the average rate on a 30-year mortgage now at 7.6%, more people are buying now and paying later. A new report from Federal Reserve economists says Americans put $160 billion on such plans last year, a nearly 80% increase since 2023. The buy now, pay later plans are also being used for more everyday expenses like food and even rent. Sherry Preston, ABC News.
9: If you were looking to get your hands on a pair of Nike's first signature sneaker for WNBA star Caitlin Clark, you might be out of luck after several retailers report their inventory was tapped out in less than 2 hours. In a Miami courtroom today, rapper Rick Ross appearing in court on domestic violence battery charges. Earlier this week, he entered a plea of not guilty. Dave Packer, ABC News.
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14: From Bloomberg World's headquarters in New York, I'm Doug Krisner. Let's update top stories and market action. 8:05 in the morning in Tokyo, we'll get trading in Japanese equities and in U.S. Treasuries underway at the top of the hour. Crude oil prices remain at higher levels. We spiked in New York trading. Onward, the U.S. may soon increase its military strength in the Persian Gulf. We are told the Pentagon may deploy an additional aircraft carrier along with 10,000 sailors and Marines. This would give the American military more options if President Trump were to choose to escalate attacks on Iran. Well, the Wall Street Journal reports Trump told aides he's expecting to resume bombing by the end of November. Brent crude in New York trading was up 4.4%. The WTI contract was higher by 2.7%, and WTI right now at just above $93. We had some haven buying in U.S. Treasuries due to increased political and fiscal risk in France. As a result, we had yields down across the Treasury curve today in the States. The two-year falling about 8 basis points, last quoted at 4.79%. The 10-year last quoted at 5.24%. That decline in yields supported the equity market on the first day of the fourth quarter. We had the S&P rising 0.2%. The Dow and the NASDAQ comp each higher by 0.1% today. Then after the bell, Nike reported revenue for the first quarter below the average estimate. The company cited weakness in China as well as in sportswear and with its Jordan brand. We got reaction from Zachary Waring, equity analyst at CFRA.
15: They can have a few of those brands where they can target a higher price point and a higher income consumer, but They're one of the biggest companies in the world in terms of retail. So they have to appeal to the mass consumer. And so they can't, you know, they can do that with a few launches and a few product lines. But they have to really focus on, I do like that they're focusing on the operating side of things here. Because we think, you know, Nike can earn north of $3 a share pretty easily if they really focus on operating efficiencies.
14: Zachary Waring from CFRA. Now, Nike also said it's expecting its sales slump to deepen in the fiscal year, with revenue dropping into the high single digits. The stock right now in late trading is down 8.5%. And Anthropic is seeking to go public as soon as the middle of November. We're told formal marketing could begin as soon as the week of November 9th. Investors believe fair valuation for Anthropic is in a range of $1.8 trillion to $2 trillion. Global News, 24 hours a day. 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
17: And I'm Tracy Alloway.
16: Today we're listening to our conversation with Luke Kawa, head of markets at Sherwood News. We're discussing why this is the fastest market in years. It dawned on me the other day, market's kind of crazy right now. No, it's like, seriously, it's like we're sort of used to all this stuff and everything. And then one day, one moment, I realized, oh, markets are really crazy these days.
17: I would say weird. I find weird. Them very weird at the moment, with like the biggest tension being what's happening in the bond market and the stock market. By the way, I have a huge caveat for this episode, which is we are recording this on September 29th. Yeah. I've been away for the past week on vacation. I probably should have put up my like normal going on vacation warning. So something is about to blow up. Turns out it was the bond market.
16: Yeah. Actually, it's funny you say that, because the way I think about the market right now is so much is happening and nothing is happening in the specific sense that it's like, okay, we're in the middle of a war with Iran. And so many, we're just like, oh, it's just this headline. Trump says negotiations are going good. Trump, and then it's like people move on. There's some crazy model leap, et cetera, by one of the AI companies. Huge news, but also so regularly cadenced now that even that almost becomes noise. Obviously, the movements in the bond market, I guess, like, that is probably the one thing that does feel novel about maybe just the last few weeks. But even there, a lot of that angst has been going around a long time. So it's like, there's so much of everything. There's nothing, there's no like one thing that just, you know, I was thinking like yesterday, September 28th, it was announced that David Zervos was going from Jefferies to
17: I saw that. I was in Connecticut with no electricity, and even I saw that.
16: 10 years ago, if that is announced, that would be like a really big thing people talk about. People would have been injured, who, all this stuff, and it barely broke through. But that would have been a time where that would have been the biggest sort of market-related or Wall Street-related story of the day.
17: It feels like stock markets are sort of overwhelmed and or inured to everything happening except trying to make money.
16: No.
17: Like, that is the one impulse that remains. That never gets old.
16: No, and that's arguably the point of the whole thing. Anyway, we need like a sort of big rambling state of the market episode. And we really do have the perfect guest, someone who used to be our colleague here at Bloomberg. We are, of course, speaking to Luke Kawa, head of markets at Sherwood News. Luke, thank you for coming back on Odd Lots.
18: Oh, great to be here. Thanks for having me, Al.
16: Let me start on something niche, actually, because there's so much going on. Suddenly, lately, markets having a great year. S&P up or over 12% or about that as the time I'm talking. I see a lot of talk about breadth. This is something, everyone's talking about market breadth these days. What's that all about?
18: Yeah, I think why they're talking about breadth is because it's absolutely god-awful. There's been a lot of different stats to show it. You can say the average stat is XYZ, below its high. Well, the S&P 500 is, you know, as of writing about, you know, 1.5% off of its high. The one I came up with that bothered a lot of people the other day was, coming into this week, the S&P 500 was 0.5% off a record high, and just 51.2% of stocks were above their 200-day. Wow. The last time we had that proximity to a high with that few stocks above the 200-day was literally the day after the dot-com bubble peak. So that gets a lot of people mad. But then you have to point out, okay, wait, breadth was also that bad in 1998. Yeah. The market ripped for another 2 years after that. So it really is a case of, and I think to unify a lot of what you were talking about in the intro, is the market inured to higher rates? No, a lot of the market isn't.
16: Yeah.
18: The S&P 500 equal weight certainly isn't. The Russell 2000 certainly isn't. However, basically, to me, there seems to be just this big bet that the AI impulse will continue to eat and swallow the world until who knows what puts a stop to it, whether that's kind of credit conditions, the capacity to lend, whether that's regulation. But right now, the pricing to me, it just looks like more and more betting on a singular factor to be able to drive growth. Like, think about it. When's the last time that there seemed to be more confidence in European industrials than the U.S. consumer during a period of strong growth? I cannot ever remember that happening outside of maybe like Euro boom, what was it, 2017 for a couple months.
17: I mean, it is true that in higher rates, so rates are a blunt tool for the Fed, right? And they're going to hurt something like a home builder a lot more than an AI company that is issuing like mega deals into the bond market, I would imagine. Is it the case that, you know, maybe the bet on AI makes sense in that environment? Maybe the AI companies are the ones that are less rate sensitive than a lot of other businesses out there.
18: I think right now that's like a perfect encapsulation of conventional wisdom. To me, it's also very interesting that as we've had this latest explosion higher in yields, and we've talked about like, oh, it's the AI impulse, this, that. It's also come at a time where hyperscaler credit spreads, none of them are at their wides of the year at the long end.
17: Yeah.
18: It comes after a September of, you can tell me how much US IG and US IG issuance there was by hyperscalers. I believe that's a zero for September. Really? So it's, yeah, so very, very interesting. You know, they got
17: cut
18: their
17: back
18: done
17: a lot because they got a little bit spooked with the CapEx response from the market.
18: So that to me is something that like, hey, a lot of this in the bond market, both the response to stronger growth and the potential for issuance, a lot of this is like the classic Mark Dow belated overreaction to something we've been thinking and talking about for a long while. And then I think the question is, how long can the cyclicals that are doing well, you know, operationally at least, how long can they be plumbing 52-week lows, a lot of these? And is it just because AI is doing so well? And I think that's the kind of important part to be making, the important point to be making, that so much of this market has been dispersion. Helene Meisler calls it the either-or market. I've called it, you know, the Elaine George market, Jerry's friends, only one can do well at the right time. But that's been a really, really defining trademark of 2026. At first, it was semi-software. I think more recently, it's been like this idea of inertia stocks versus the general AI beneficiaries. And like that to me is a bit of an important twist. It's this idea that like, it's not just one layer of AI that benefits, it's multiple layers through software, through the hardware providers that get to benefit from an impulse like Muse, like agentic commerce, and then others that get hit. So that to me is at least a bit of a nuance in how the market treats AI and the impulse. But for me, it's just really a sign of the mechanics that have continued to dominate and just continuing to play out.
16: It's interesting. I looked up a chart of McDonald's and that was doing really well up until, and then it peaked on March 3rd, and then it's been straight down. So it's like basically when the Iran war started, that was...
17: Wait, was that when the CEO ate reluctantly ate part of the cheeseburger?
16: I forgot about that. But it's just like any consumer name you can think of right now. The stock is awful. Nike is the classic example. Yeah. That's crazy. That was a $180 stock in 2021. It's 35 now. I mean, there's just like, I mean, granted, it had a huge run up in 2021 too, but like any like just sort of like regular business that is, they're just doing terrible.
18: It's crazy. Like, and when you look at Nike, one of the things that stands out, and you know, I think you could apply this more recently to a Walmart, possibly to a Costco, and I'll tie this back to software, oddly enough, but these were relatively expensive stocks that didn't have exceptional top-line growth in a world where nominal growth has been accelerating. That's been what the bond market move is about. That's what stock market resilience is about. Like, Why do you want to own those stocks? Why do you want to own the stocks that aren't growing that fast, that are expensive, when everything else is growing very fast? So I think for what happened for a while is that a lot of these consumer names, and Walmart and Costco in particular, they were stand-ins for the software stocks that were, you know, bound to be disrupted by AI. Because if you think about it, if you're going to spend a certain amount at Walmart every month, that looks to me like an ARR kind of revenue profile that you've got there. Costco is literally a subscription kind of membership in a lot of ways. So I think that was a stand-in for disruption fears. And as software has come back, you've seen kind of multiples there deflate. So I think it is, we got to find someone to punish. Maybe it's just because everyone's very invested, but when AI is doing well, you got to find someone to punish.
17: What about just in terms of pure earnings expectations, what we're seeing here? Because this is the other thing that's in theory should be happening, which is you hear about productivity gains from AI. You should be seeing people get excited about the possibility of cutting labor costs, I don't know, coming up with new products with AI or whatever. Yeah. And in theory, you should be seeing that go into the earnings estimates for future years. Are we seeing any of that?
18: I would say in theory and in practice, what we continue to see more of is the AI hardware impulse as just the straight fuel for earnings. Goldman had a good note released a couple of days ago where they said about half of earnings growth this year is expected to be just driven by hyperscaler CapEx. So pretty big impulse when we're talking about how strong growth has been, earnings growth has been this year. And you can just link it and distill it just down to that one factor. And then also if you look at, okay, they also ran in a separate note, what do we think explains multiples across Russell 1000 stocks? And the answer they came up with was more so than usual, it's 3 years forward sales estimates. Right now, the 1 year forward sales estimates and those revisions have almost no explanatory power. So sales growth right now and for the near future, it's priced in. We all know it. We see the backlogs, all this, all that. The real bet on what you're willing to pay for is the kind of 3 years out thing. And when I did a scan of stocks that were just both expensive and had so markets are willing to reward them and fairly high sales estimates, your Bloom Energies, a lot of the optic stocks, those are the ones that pop out there. So that's been kind of the way to earn a higher valuation right now in this market. It's betting on the continuation of the hardware trade.
16: Yeah, this is something interesting. Both Tracy and I love the hair charts, the Medusa charts of all sorts,
18: lawnmowers,
16: where you see historical expectations of trajectory. And one of the ones you're starting to see more is just the CapEx one. And so you look at what sell side had estimated hyperscaler CapEx would be in 2023 and for over the next 3 years. And then that keeps getting revised higher. And it seems like it's continuous. And so I'm curious, like, there is some number exists, right? So maybe, I don't know what it is. They'll say like, okay, they're expected to spend $1.2 trillion over X period of time, and that's up. But like, how much of the trade is essentially a trade that the estimates will keep getting revised higher for spending?
18: I got to think a solid chunk right now. And there's at some point, I think there has to be this handoff from that to a kind of more broader set. And when NVIDIA, and it was either a quarter ago or one before that, they actually kind of rejiggered how they're organizing their earnings to account for the fact that we expect sovereign AI and robotics and physical AI on-prem stuff, we expect that to be contributing more and more to our sales going forward. It's going to be real small now to start, but we expect that to be a bigger driver than hyperscalers and potentially neoclouds, but they're doing all they can to support that going forward. So I think right now that is a huge, huge chunk of the trade, the bulk of the trade. But the promise of AI is that it has to be more applicable than that, right? To your point, it has to have the productivity booms. It has to have the labor saving. If it doesn't, then what are we here for is kind of, I think, the question at some point.
17: Stay tuned for more of our interview on the fastest market in years. We are speaking with Luke Kawa, head of markets at Sherwood News. 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I'm Tracy Alloway.
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0: 5%, 30-year rising as well. What's your story for, I guess I should divide it up, global bond yields rising and then US Treasury yields rising specifically?
1: Predominantly, I think it's the same story for both, or the same. Like, if you had to do a principal component analysis or something, I think what would stick out across the board is it's the global growth impulse, it's activity, it's both in the US and globally. I think we see the industrial side of every economy is doing incredibly well and expected to do so. And I think something you wrote a while ago kind of fits into this, about that which can be repurposed for AI will be, with reference to Ford. I believe that it seems as though the impulse is just getting more widely shared. You have an impulse this big, it's bound to lift a lot of boats. And I would say that's kind of what's happening throughout the global economy. That is far and away, I would say, the one thing to think of if you just had an elevator pitch with someone. Why are bond yields high? Because growth is really strong. That's putting inflation up, and central banks are expected to respond to that.
0: Wait, but we haven't had a huge move in like break evens in the US, for instance.
1: But I think that somewhat speaks to the idea that central banks are going to be quote unquote credible in keeping a lid on inflation over time. You can believe that or not, because like if you've been a hold to maturity buyer of 5-year US Treasuries from at any point in 2011 to 2021, outside of like a little before the shale bust, if you got in there, you have negative real returns through that entire period.
2: I'm actually very curious. I find the stability of break evens to be very surprising, because usually what people say is like, well, yeah, naturally people think the Fed is going to take its dual mandate seriously, and okay, they're going to have to raise rates to roughly, I think it's, and therefore inflation will be a little over 2%. Are you surprised that after years and years of the Fed missing its inflation target, there hasn't been more like, no, we do not have the confidence that the Fed will be able to maintain stable inflation in the years ahead? Or why isn't it manifesting on that chart?
1: I would say, in a word, yes. I'm genuinely surprised
2: by
1: that.
2: I find this really surprising.
1: I think it is an odd dynamic. The best explanation I have for it is just thinking back to when I'd be in meetings and we're discussing asset allocation, especially during 2022 at UBS, in 2023, high inflation environment. Basically, bonds become the residual at a certain point. Like, you buy bonds when you're worried about growth and you don't think there's going to be that much inflation. If you think growth is fine and it's inflationary, well, you know, it's cash or short term and a lot of stocks and or stocks, commodities, a little bit of cash. So it's just like bonds are kind of the thing you make the final decision on. So I would say the fact that a lot of this is driven by real yields might come back to a thing of like, how do we get bonds to be more attractive relative to stocks? And a lot of people will do your earnings yield less the plain vanilla yield on bonds. You should probably be doing it versus the real yield. Stock earnings more of a real stream of assets. So I think in order to get bonds to be a more competitive asset with stocks, you do need to see reals rising, and that a lot of the move is effectively saying like, hey, I can't justify buying a 2% even real return, 3% real return, when this is what I think is on offer in AI. So I think having it come through reals is part of that story and part of the decision-making process in terms of how a cross-asset investor would be looking at bonds.
0: Or you go the financial repression route and just make everyone hold bonds, right? That's an actual possibility.
2: Or we need to have a big national campaign to get people to stop spending money and to put their money into AI bonds, a la war bonds, right?
1: With people already putting some weight on P doom with not liking the noise from data centers and their environment, I think what America needs right now is to be told to spend less so that the AI boom can more fully run its course. I'm not running as a third party candidate, and I'm also probably not allowed, but that would be definitely my platform.
0: I would classify that under financial repression, but I'm sure you
2: No,
0: see it
2: that is
0: differently.
2: it is a form of financial repression. Totally. Just make it patriotic. That it's like, no, this is actually a worrisome dynamic to me, in a sort of like thinking about the economy, which is people perceive that AI supremacy is going to be crucial for national security, right? I believe this is a widely held view in Washington, etc. If we actually then like took that idea seriously, we would be saying like, yeah, we want to depress the non-AI parts of the economy to free up real resources for the build out, et cetera. No one,

0: clearly no one can say this or like articulate this or say we're going to tax consumption of this. We're going to tax consumption of boats, anything that could be stripped for its parts to be put into a data center, etc. But if it is a matter of like existential national security, that would be the way we would be doing policy, right?
1: Almost certainly. And then you have to go like with, man, if I'm being told I can't, you know, still can't buy a house because of the, that's going to bother the hell out of me. So I think there is.
0: And it's not like, and it's not like the nuclear race where once a country has achieved a bomb, it is then in the club of nuclear powers. There's like, it's never ending because it's like there's no like reason to presume it's like, oh, we got the capabilities here.
1: And when I hear that, what I immediately think of is, damn, we don't know how easy we had it, speaking as a policymaker, back in the post-GFC era.
2: Oh, yeah.
1: There were no, like, did trade-offs exist? Did trade-offs not exist for an entire cycle? We still probably didn't do it optimally, but pretty darn close. And now I grew up hearing about how central banks, just by virtue of saying inflation was going to be 2%, that was one of the important factors that would help it be 2% over time. I think now we're learning that that's junk, that completely junk, that you got to prove it over time or else you will be in a situation we are right now where people really apparently don't like to hold bonds.
2: So Joe described this as a crazy market. I described it as a weird market. Can you choose your one word for describing the market? And then you're over at Robinhood now. I'm sure you see some interesting retail investment trends and color and maybe a little bit of flow. Like, what are you seeing at the moment?
1: Yeah, so if I had to summarize and like, cross-asset how I see it, like last era was Tina. And
0: there is no alternative.
1: Yes, there is no alternative. This is too fast to fade. Both prices and earnings just moving.
2: That's good. I like that.
1: Too fast to fade. And speed is something that I think has completely defined 2026. If you look at the monthly change between semis and software, those have had some of its most four violent moves in either direction this year alone. I remember when silver was going crazy, but that was sheer. Like absolutely nuts moves all over the place. And to make this an AI thing, we were being told AI compresses economic time. And I think that was both because the power of the technology, the need to be able to look forward and see what has disrupted. And now because of agents who can work when we're asleep. So this idea of a compression of time and speed manifesting in the markets is really, really what sticks out to me. And in terms of the retail side, the trading I've seen, so I can describe net single stock purchases at Robinhood. So the absolute peak for that, the rolling 21-day peak, happened right about in late June, let's call it. So, you know, around Micron's earnings then, that was the overall peak. There was one before that in early November 2025, which coincided roughly with a really big spec asset peak in my view in October 2025. That's still, you know, in some senses we haven't fully recovered from.
0: Sorry, there was a spec asset,
1: like a lot of things, like you know, Palantir, Bitcoin, quantum stocks, so many of these things, and even call option volumes in total, those peaked for a while and rolled over. But that was a huge spec top that we're still kind of clawing our way back from in some senses. So there's that. And more recently what we've seen is supposed to be traditionally a slow month, September, for retail. It's really rebounded quite strongly. September, last numbers I have are about 89% of the peak that we saw in June, we're back to. So it's been a really strong month for buying.
2: It's because I went on vacation and spent a lot of money.
1: And it's it's the names you would suspect. It's your Microns, your SpaceX's, those lead it. But every day when I look at this, there's a name in the top 25. I consider myself someone who knows a lot of tickers. There is a name that I do not recognize and have to look up very often. And, you know, it's fun. It's, you know, it's a sign of how people look for volatility. People look to get rich quick. Look at options trading. Stock market is a place where we go to express our views about the long-term earnings power of corporate America. And we do it with options with 4 days or less to expiry. Like that's the story of the world we live in now.
0: The October 2025 speculative assets boom does not get talked about that much, but it's fun. It's a good chart. Like if you just pull up Bitcoin and Palantir, how close their peaks were together around October. They both recently sort of hit a low in June. I'm sorry, I saw it was 6:30, so I had to like count up. But I love, like, actually, I love the framing of speed because it seems very relevant to even how I introduce this. And one of the things that like the AI singularity type people talk about Kurzweil talked about, et cetera, is this notion of like, okay, if you measure time by how long it takes for the world, the Earth to revolve around the sun, that's like stable. If you measure time by how long does it take for there to be a headline-worthy event, which is a different, legitimately different way to measure time, this is like extraordinary because, and it goes to the intro, which is just the pace of headline-worthy events is just extraordinary. And then you see it manifest, therefore, then, in the speed of the movements of the whatever underlying asset you're trading.
1: Yeah, Spoos and Blues should have been, like, all across my Twitter feed yesterday, and it probably got drowned out within, you know, a couple of minutes. That's, for the uninitiated, that's, you know, David Servo's old motto there back in the day.
2: Wait, is it headlines, though, or is there also an element of market structure in here? Because the other thing that's happened is we have a lot more pod shops that are out there that seem to be affecting the market and causing sharp swings. We have a lot more products. We have a lot more zero-day call options, things like that. This has been an ongoing trend in the market for a while where we see the mean reversals happening really, really fast now, much faster than they used to.
1: I certainly think both the higher participation of retail, the increased AUM, if you want to call it that, in the pod shop models with tighter stops, even agentic trading, which from what I can see so far seems to be a little more Momo driven than most in terms of the rules people will put in to do this. Yeah, I think all of that, and you know, overlay the dispersion trade on top of that, yeah. I think all of that does contribute to an environment where you do get a lot more single stock volatility and a lot less at the index level. And that means even when markets are doing absolutely nothing, it's the classic duck with its feet underwater going crazy. We always have something to talk about.
2: More to come from our conversation on what's going on in markets. Why are bond yields rising and why do stocks not seem to care? We are speaking with Luke Kawa, head of markets at Sherwood News. I'm Tracy Alloway.
0: And I'm Joe Weisenthal. And this is Oddlots on Bloomberg Radio.
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3: 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Coming up, the latest market-moving headlines from Bloomberg. 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
4: ABC News, I'm Dave Packer. Attorneys for Krista Pike are asking for her death sentence to be commuted in the wake of her botched execution last night in Tennessee. She's said to be in critical condition at a hospital. The Cornell University Student Assembly holding a public forum on campus today about the gang rape lawsuit and investigation surrounding a Jane Doe and seven members of the Chi Phi fraternity house. Hayden Watkins is executive vice president of Cornell University Student Assembly.
5: It's been incredibly somber on campus this week. I think students are disgusted that something like this could have taken place on our campus, but I think there's also a lot of frustration across many parts of the process.
4: After lifting off earlier today, the SpaceX Crew 13's Dragon capsule successfully docked with the International Space Station. Total transit time, 7 hours, 55 minutes, breaking the record for the fastest travel from Earth to the ISS by an American spacecraft. This is ABC News.
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6: From Bloomberg World Headquarters in New York, I'm Doug Krisner. Let's update top stories. We'll look at market action as well, beginning with crude oil. Prices spiked in New York trading on word the U.S. may soon increase its military strength in the Persian Gulf. We are told the Pentagon could deploy an additional aircraft carrier along with 10,000 sailors and Marines. Now, that would give the American military more options if President Trump were to choose to escalate attacks on Iran. Well, the Wall Street Journal is reporting that Trump told aides he's expecting to resume bombing by the end of November. In New York trading, WTI was up 2.7%. Right now, we're higher by another 0.1% at $93. We saw some haven buying in U.S. Treasuries in the Thursday session. That was due to increased political and fiscal risk in France. And as a result, yields were down across the U.S. curve, the 2-year off about 8 basis points to 4.79%. The 10-year last quoted at 5.24%. That's where the action will begin. at the Tokyo session in the top of the hour. Those lower yields supported the equity market on the first day of the fourth quarter. S&P rising 0.2%. The Dow and the Nasdaq comp each higher by 0.1% today. Then after the bell, Nike reported revenue for the first quarter below the average estimate. The company cited weakness in China as well as in its sportswear and the Jordan brand. Nike also said it's expecting its sales slump to deepen in the current fiscal year, with revenue to drop into the high single digits. The stock down by more than 8% in late U.S. trading. Anthropic is seeking to go public as soon as the middle of November. We are told formal marketing could begin as soon as the week of November 9th. Investors believe a fair valuation for Anthropic is in the range of between $1.8 trillion and $2 trillion. Tomorrow, we'll get the report on September employment. Economists in the Bloomberg survey are looking for an increase in non-farm payrolls by 88,000, with the unemployment rate expected to remain at a one-year low of 4.1%. Global News 20.

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2: 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I'm Joe Weisenthal.
3: And I'm Tracy Alloway.
2: On today's show, we're discussing the state of markets, everything from the AI trade to oil and fixed income. We are speaking with Luke Kawa of Sherwood News.
3: Can I put you on the spot and ask you, I guess, the question that everyone is wondering? Because a lot of people will look at this market and say, like, it does, in fact, look a little bit bubbly. It's, again, weird that we've been able to shake off interest rate pressures, a freaking war with Iran, all of that. What are the sort of warning signs that you're looking out for a durable turnover, I guess, in stocks? You mentioned breadth earlier, but again, like, breadth can give a false positive like we saw in 1998.
4: Yeah, breadth is not something that I would use as like a sufficient or even necessary cause for this. I'm very boring and I like to stick for what drives stocks over the long term. Also, kind of does help drive them over the medium term and shorter term. It's earnings. I took a look at it recently. So what would happen if you waited until S&P 500 earnings revisions were 5% off their 52-week high? What if you, like, and we all know analysts are notoriously late, you've definitely missed the top, but like, how bad would that be? How far off would that be? The only place where you're really, really getting killed on that for the past six or seven bear markets is COVID. Just because it happened so fast and absolutely nobody had time and we were, you know, already in the whole lockdown by the time it happened. But pretty much every other time, if you held for 2 years backwards, even after the time that estimates had been cut, so, you know, you're arriving late to the party, admittedly, most of the time you're still, you know, looking at pretty healthy gains. So my kind of thing is, hey, if you've been invested, you can probably afford to wait for earnings to start to crack at the index level and have some kind of warning signal you're getting out.
3: Yeah.
4: Beyond that, I think it's folks like you who are keenly focused on credit market and some of the peculiarities happening there that are going to be, I think, in the best position to be able to spot, okay, like, when has this kind of financial ingenuity gone too far? Because one of the things that I was high conviction for me was when hyperscalers went negative FCF, okay, you have two choices right now. Either the AI boom slows or the financing starts to get more creative. The financing has gotten
3: more creative.
4: Yeah. So, you know, at a certain point, it's interesting to think about, because when you think about sources of profits right now, hyperscaler CapEx, obviously, and more of that debt financed, and we do have a big fiscal deficit. So can you think of more safe places to be sourcing your profits from than hyperscaler debt and fiscal debt? Mm. That's pretty darn safe until it isn't, your classic kind of Minskyan formula there. So that's one thing that honestly has me surprised that multiples haven't even been more supported. Just the fact that you know, this debt comes from kind of safe places.
2: Right. Talk to us a little bit more about, if you're on the recipient end of hyperscaler spending, it almost feels like a bond at this point, right? Like, that's sort of, not really, but that's kind of what you're saying, which is like, these are big structural things. You can be fairly predictable. On the other hand, when you look at who some of the recipients of this money are going to be, like, it's not literally the recipients of the CapEx money, but kind of like CoreWeave CDS. How do you think about credit angst among some of the AI players with the assumption that AI spending is just going to keep going through the moon?
4: Yeah, I think you can pretty closely map, in a lot of cases, just a straight up concern about the level of debt, and just look at your classic debt ratios and Oracle's. There's a reason why Oracle stands out versus all the other major hyperscalers on this, and kind of use that to flag.
2: Wait, what's the reason that they stand out?
4: I would say just relatively more indebtedness than peers, or just like less creditworthiness to begin with. That's why I think a big recent thing that's happened is NVIDIA trying to effectively credit wrap, make everyone the safest AI borrower possible. But I do think we live in a world where now a lot of companies both aren't necessarily treated as unimpeachable AI beneficiaries, and also the second derivative's turned. We are no longer pricing in the fastest earnings revisions across the board ever. At some point, you've got to make the transition from hyper growth to growth at a reasonable price. And a lot of stocks post the Q3 momentum route are still trying to do that. Only have two semiconductor companies that have made 52-week highs in Q3. Only two. AMD and Skyworks in the S&P 500.
2: Interesting.
4: Crazy.
2: Speaking of like Oracle being different, Greg Ip at the Wall Street Journal had a really good tweet the other day observing the fact that, okay, the one thing that makes the AI boom weird is that it's not being financed by the fruits of the AI boom, right? So you have all these internet, right? And so it's like the companies that are best positioned to spend have their own money printers. Facebook has gigantically profitable businesses. Google has search, et cetera. Oracle is like fine. No, I mean, there's nothing against Oracle. It's a good, successful company, but it does not have that like pure money spigot the way the other hyperscalers had. And actually, right now, today, or we continue to see their CDS spike.
3: Speaking of financial engineering and cash spigots, there's a headline that came across the terminal just as we started this conversation, Luke. Slight tangent, but I think it's still relevant. Man City inflated revenue, cut costs by £900 million, Premier League fines. They're going to be sanctioned. We don't know what the sanctions are just yet, but immediate reaction. Let's do sports.
4: Yeah, immediate reaction couldn't happen to a better man Manchester team. Hey, you know,
3: you're a Man U fan, right?
4: Yes. Yeah. Okay. So this is, you know, what is it? FAFO. I'll keep it to that. And I'm very much hoping that I will tolerate Arsenal retroactively getting trophies if it means we can also retroactively get one as well. And that takes a lot for me to say.
3: Joe thinks the Premier League is the bull case for Europe. So,
2: oh, yeah.
4: I loved those competing articles. I will not say which one I enjoyed more. I love all my parents equally.
2: Our friend Guan?
3: Yeah.
2: He got me a gift. The Shenzhen Peng City Football Club. He got me one of their jerseys.
3: What colors?
2: It's blue. They're owned by Man City. It's part of the same corporation or something like that. There's some sort of connection. Shenzhen Peng City FC is part of the City Football Group network alongside Manchester City. And I think like Manchester City.
4: What's the equivalent of the Championship League over there? So
2: I don't know. I want to learn more. Every American, first of all, their jerseys are the same color as the Manchester City jerseys. But every American, you know, it's like, oh, we get excited about the World Cup and then we forget about soccer. Not me. Me and my son have been watching the UEFA tournament that's happening right now. Spain versus England was really good. Harry Kane missed a penalty kick.
4: Love that.
2: We saw the Netherlands versus Serbia game. So I am not one of the Americans who just stops paying attention to soccer when it ends.
4: I like that. You're the hipster American soccer fan. This is very good. Yeah. No, hey, what else are you supposed to do? In the morning on the weekends, I'd like
3: watch
4: you have kids.
3: Stars.
4: So there's things to do. But like, hey, for the rest of us, what else is there to do?
3: Well, you never know. Also, maybe China football will become a huge thing if the UAE can't spend money in the UK anymore.
2: Oh yeah, I think it's probably gonna be huge.
4: I mean,
2: putting Luke on the spot.
4: If we're going to transition to a sport, I was really hoping we'd go to hockey next, but okay.
2: To bring it back to markets for a second, there was an interesting note in my inbox, Terry Wiseman over at Macquarie, and he had pointed out that like, okay, so we talk about these huge spending impulses, et cetera. And the two big ones, obviously, AI and then structural government entitlements, et cetera, that keeps going up. And then he points out, though, that like wars are really expensive. And so markets people look at the Iran war headlines, it seems like mostly through the lens of the oil price, right? To the extent that people are trading, their interest in the Iran war is basically, like, okay, when is the Strait of Hormuz going to open? What are the price of oil? Diesel spreads, maybe. But he points out, it's like, wars are very expensive. And he's like, is this a third driver of inflationary impulse that doesn't get much attention? But defense spending rising for years all around the world.
4: Yeah, wars are expensive. Rearmament's expensive. Yeah. Trying to reshore and build a domestic capacity of semiconductors is expensive. Yeah, all of this is really, really expensive. It is the defining feature of this era, like how much we are willing to kind of tolerate the side effects that are in our face every day of policies that are, you know, quote, that are definitely bottom line inflationary.
2: Anything else like really like stand out for you right now as being kind of eye opening in this market?
4: I don't have much else. The only thing, like, I do think it is just borderline psycho that the idea that European equal weight is closer to an all-time high than U.S. equal weight when we're running, like, around 6% nominal growth right now in the U.S., like, blows, absolutely boggles my mind that, like, U.S. consumer discretionary has become the new punching bag for the market in a strong growth environment. Like, in a quarter where, you know, it's estimated to contribute, what, 2.8 percentage point to growth. Nuts. Amazing.
2: I guess one question I have in addition to that is, like, in a different era, there would have just been so much more attention to how, like, bad the housing market is. And like, it used to be housing was the business cycle. Well, A, housing was the business cycle for multiple reasons. People spent out of their home equity, etc. Now we have this like miserable punk housing market and it hardly seems to matter.
3: But now AI is the business cycle, which worries
2: AI is
3: me
2: the business cycle,
3: the same
2: and there's
3: dynamic.
2: A cycle and this wealth effect of like people spending out of their stock market gains. I'm just sort of like curious, like your take on, I don't know, either way you look at it, whether it's like the salience of the stock market and the wealth effect or just the general market's lack of interest in housing these days.
4: Well, perfect timing, right? Wasn't it earlier this year when Americans' share of wealth from stocks versus from housing also crossed over?
2: So yeah.
4: Like, yeah, it does feel like a seminal moment in that front. And when you think about why housing was the business cycle, it's because you had these spillover effects to consumption via HELOCs or just via wealth effect from that. And also, you know, spillovers from housing markets doing better. You're buying more consumer durables. You can just take all of that and transfer it over to AI, right? Like you just take, that's where the construction impulse comes from. That's where the wealth impulse comes from. And as we've talked about, it's rivaling or surpassing everything we've ever done in terms of a CapEx boom in size. So, you know, do I think it lasts forever? No. Do I think it's kind of more of an anomaly around the now? Certainly. Because like at the end of the day, we're all either, you know, businesses trying to make a profit or consumers trying to buy something we like. Like all of this has to eventually be good for somebody downstream at the end of this, or else there is no point to anything we're doing. So there is no point to the profit if there's no kind of consumer intent for it in the long run and a consumer income to buy it.
3: Yeah, the circularity and the size is what starts to worry you, I think. And this has been Odd Lots on Bloomberg Radio. I'm Tracy Alloway.
2: And I'm Joe Weisenthal.
3: To hear the rest of this episode and all of our other interviews, be sure to subscribe to Odd Lots wherever you get your podcasts. Thanks for listening.
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0: Coming up, the latest market-moving headlines from Bloomberg. First, an update from our partners at ABC News.
6: From ABC News, I'm Dave Packer. Tennessee Governor Bill Lee has paused all further death row executions this year and ordered an independent review following yesterday's botched execution.
7: Death row inmate Krista Pike alive but in critical condition after Tennessee authorities failed to execute her following multiple lethal injections. Her lawyer saying,
8: I counted at least 7 needles used in her left arm alone. We do know that she is alive right now and receiving life-saving medical care.
9: Tennessee has one other execution scheduled for this year, but that's now postponed with the governor's decision. Meanwhile, the State Department of Corrections is standing by its actions, saying it followed protocol.
6: ABC's Whit Johnson. The Cornell University Student Assembly holding a public hearing today on the investigation into the campus rape case. Hayden Watkins is executive vice president of Cornell Student Assembly.
10: There really wasn't much justice for Jane Doe.